0: all these prayer intentions together for us tonight.
1: That is terrific. Maggie, any prayer intentions tonight?
2: I would just like to pray for all of those who are struggling to find truth in their life, that their guardian angels and that Christ would keep pulling them towards the right path.
1: Yep. We all know people in those situations, right?
2: Mm-hmm.
1: So we have to be patient and pray for them. And Lord, hear our prayer. Okay, let's begin. In the name of the Father, and of the Son, and of the Holy Spirit, amen. I believe in God, the Father, mighty creator of heaven and earth, and Jesus Christ, his only Son, our Lord, was conceived by the Holy Spirit, born of the Virgin Mary, suffered under Pontius Pilate, was crucified, died, and was buried. He descended into hell, third day rose again from the dead. He ascended into heaven, seated at the right hand of God, the Father, almighty. From thence he shall come to judge the living and the dead.
2: I believe in the Holy Spirit, the Holy Catholic Church, the communion of saints, the forgiveness of sins, the resurrection of the body, and life everlasting. Amen.
1: This Our Father is for our Holy Father, Pope Leo XIV. Our Father who art in heaven, hallowed be thy name. Thy kingdom come, thy will be done on earth as it is in heaven.
2: Give us this day our daily bread, and forgive us our trespasses, as we forgive those who trespass against us. And lead us not into temptation, but deliver us from evil. Amen.
1: Three Hail Marys for the increase of virtues of faith, hope, and charity. Hail Mary, full of grace, the Lord is with thee. Blessed art thou amongst women, and blessed is the fruit of thy womb, Jesus.
2: Holy Mary, Mother of God, pray for us sinners, now and at the hour of our death. Amen.
1: Hail Mary, full of grace, the Lord is with thee. Blessed art thou amongst women, and blessed is the fruit of thy womb, Jesus.
2: Holy Mary, Mother of God, pray for us sinners, now and at the hour of our death. Amen.
1: Hail Mary, full of grace, the Lord is with thee. Blessed art thou amongst women, and blessed is the fruit of thy womb, Jesus.
2: Holy Mary, Mother of God, pray for us sinners, now and at the hour of our death. Amen.
1: Glory be to the Father, and to the Son, and to the Holy Spirit.
2: As it was in the beginning, is now, and ever shall be, world without end. Amen.
1: On Fridays, we pray the Sorrowful Mysteries. The first Sorrowful Mystery is the agony in the garden. Okay, Maggie, let's take some prayer intentions, please.
2: Today we pray for all incarcerated individuals, that they would hear and follow the call of Christ in their life, and that they would be provided multiple opportunities to learn and practice the faith while they are serving their sentences. Eddie from Durango, Colorado, would like prayers for the healing and reconciliation of his family. Janice from New Baltimore, Michigan, asks for intercession of St. Lucy for herself, for her sister-in-law Jerry and sister Barbara, for healing from cataracts and from macular degeneration. And Susan from Covina, California, requests prayers for her husband Tom, a retired sheriff's deputy and Vietnam vet who is suffering from a brain tumor, from dementia, and from prostate cancer. My goodness. Please pray that the Lord would ease his suffering and also give her strength, love, and patience that she needs to be his caregiver.
1: A lot of suffering out there, but we will pray for them. Our Father who art in heaven, hallowed be thy name. Thy kingdom come, thy will be done on earth as it is in heaven.
2: Give us this day our daily bread, and forgive us our trespasses, as we forgive those who trespass against us. And lead us not into temptation, but deliver us from evil. Amen.
1: Hail Mary, full of grace, the Lord is with thee. Blessed art thou amongst women, and blessed is the fruit of thy womb, Jesus.
2: Holy Mary, Mother of God, pray for us sinners, now and at the hour of our death. Amen.
1: Hail Mary, full of grace, the Lord is with thee. Blessed art thou amongst women, and blessed is the fruit of thy womb, Jesus.
2: Holy Mary, Mother of God, pray for us sinners, now and at the hour of our death. Amen.
1: Hail Mary, full of grace, the Lord is with thee. Blessed art thou amongst women, and blessed is the fruit of thy womb, Jesus.
2: Holy Mary, Mother of God, pray for us sinners, now and at the hour of our death. Amen.
1: Hail Mary, full of grace, the Lord is with thee. Blessed art thou amongst women, and blessed is the fruit of thy womb, Jesus.
2: Holy Mary, Mother of God, pray for us sinners, now and at the hour of our death. Amen.
1: Hail Mary, full of grace, the Lord is with thee. Blessed art thou amongst women, and blessed is the fruit. Oh, that's Calla.
2: That's Calla.
1: Blessed is the fruit of thy womb, Jesus.
2: Holy Mary, Mother of God, pray for us sinners, now and at the hour of our death. Amen.
1: Hail Mary, full of grace, the Lord is with thee. Blessed art thou amongst women, and blessed is the fruit of thy womb, Jesus.
2: Holy Mary, Mother of God, pray for us sinners, now and at the hour of our death. Amen.
1: Hail Mary, full of grace, the Lord is with thee. Blessed art thou amongst women, and blessed is the fruit of thy womb, Jesus.
2: Holy Mary, Mother of God, pray for us sinners, now and at the hour of our death. Amen.
1: Hail Mary, full of grace, the Lord is with thee. Blessed art thou amongst women, and blessed is the fruit of thy womb, Jesus.
2: Holy Mary, Mother of God, pray for us sinners, now and at the hour of our death. Amen.
1: Hail Mary, full of grace, the Lord is with thee. Blessed art thou amongst women, and blessed is the fruit of thy womb, Jesus.
2: Holy Mary, Mother of God, pray for us sinners, now and at the hour of our death. Amen.
1: Hail Mary, full of grace, the Lord is with thee. Blessed art thou amongst women, and blessed is the fruit of thy womb, Jesus.
2: Holy Mary, Mother of God, pray for us sinners, now and at the hour of our death. Amen.
1: Glory be to the Father, and to the Son, and to the Holy Spirit.
2: As it was in the beginning, is now, and ever shall be, world without end. Amen.
1: O my Jesus,
2: forgive us our sins, save us from the fires of hell. Lead all souls to heaven, especially those in most need of thy mercy.
1: The second sorrowful mystery is the scourging at the pillar. Maggie?
2: Patty writes to us from Minneapolis and would like prayers for her sister and her family to return to the Catholic faith and to turn away from occult practices. Mm-hmm. Yesenia from Yakima, Washington, is asking for prayers for her negative credit report to be resolved and retracted soon. It's impacted her credit score tremendously and could affect her family financially. Danny from Alberta, Canada, needs prayers for God's healing from all physical and mental ailments, including excessive fatigue, anxiety, and stress, and that he may be given the grace to trust Christ through all of this. Please also pray for a job opportunity that provides better income and a sense of purpose for him. And Evelyn from Rio Rancho, New Mexico, is praying that her house sells by February of 2027, and that God would give her patience, hope, and confidence that this move is the right thing to do.
1: Those are big decisions, as you know, right?
2: Yes.
1: We pray for everybody who's trying to buy a house or sell a house and moving. Our Father, who art in heaven, hallowed be thy name. Thy kingdom come, thy will be done on earth as it is in heaven.
2: Give us this day our daily bread, and forgive us our trespasses, as we forgive those who trespass against us. And lead us not into temptation, but deliver us from evil. Amen.
1: Hail Mary, full of grace, the Lord is with thee. Blessed art thou amongst women, and blessed is the fruit of thy womb, Jesus.
2: Holy Mary, Mother of God, pray for us sinners, now and at the hour of our death. Amen.
1: Hail Mary, full of grace, the Lord is with thee. Blessed art thou amongst women, and blessed is the fruit of thy womb, Jesus.
2: Holy Mary, Mother of God, pray for us sinners, now and at the hour of our death. Amen.
1: Hail Mary, full of grace, the Lord is with thee. Blessed art thou amongst women, and blessed is the fruit of thy womb, Jesus.
2: Holy Mary, Mother of God, pray for us sinners, now and at the hour of our death. Amen.
1: Big, beautiful wedding. Hail Mary, full of grace, the Lord is with thee. Blessed art thou amongst women, and blessed is the fruit of thy womb, Jesus.
2: Holy Mary, Mother of God, pray for us sinners, now and at the hour of our death. Amen.
1: Hail Mary, full of grace, the Lord is with thee. Blessed art thou amongst women, and blessed is the fruit of thy womb, Jesus.
2: Holy Mary, Mother of God, pray for us sinners, now and at the hour of our death. Amen.
1: Hail Mary, full of grace, the Lord is with thee. Blessed art thou amongst women, and blessed is the fruit of thy womb, Jesus.
2: Holy Mary, Mother of God, pray for us sinners, now and at the hour of our death. Amen.
1: Hail Mary, full of grace, the Lord is with thee. Blessed art thou amongst women, and blessed is the fruit of thy womb, Jesus.
2: Holy Mary, Mother of God, pray for us sinners, now and at the hour of our death. Amen.
1: Hail Mary, full of grace, the Lord is with thee. Blessed art thou amongst women, and blessed is the fruit of thy womb, Jesus.
2: Holy Mary, Mother of God, pray for us sinners, now and at the hour of our death. Amen.
1: Hail Mary, full of grace, the Lord is with thee. Blessed art thou amongst women, and blessed is the fruit of thy womb, Jesus.
2: Holy Mary, Mother of God, pray for us sinners, now and at the hour of our death. Amen.
1: Hail Mary, full of grace, the Lord is with thee. Blessed art thou amongst women, and blessed is the fruit of thy womb, Jesus.
2: Holy Mary, Mother of God, pray for us sinners, now and at the hour of our death. Amen.
1: Glory be to the Father, and to the Son, and to the Holy Spirit.
2: As it was in the beginning, is now, and ever shall be, world without end. Amen.
1: O my Jesus,
2: forgive us our sins, save us from the fires of hell. Lead all souls to heaven, especially those in most need of thy mercy.
1: The third sorrowful mystery on this Friday evening is the crowning with thorns. Maggie, let's take a few more prayer intentions, please.
2: Julie from Chicago requests prayers for a loved one who was assaulted, that God's unconditional love will bring healing and peace to them.
1: Mm.
2: Candida from Burlington, Massachusetts, gives thanks that her prayers were answered and her daughter's house was sold during their very first open house.
1: Wow.
2: Jeremy from Reno, Nevada, would like prayers for all construction workers, for all his construction worker brothers and sisters, that they stay safe, work hard, enjoy one another's company, and strive to be the best versions of themselves every day.
1: Mm-hmm.
2: And Beatrice from Arleta, California, asks for prayers for her husband, Danny. He was admitted to the hospital with pneumonia, at which time a mass was discovered on his left lung. Mm. Please pray that it is not cancer.
1: We will pray for that. Everybody's got respiratory problems out there. Our Father, who art in heaven, hallowed be thy name. Thy kingdom come, thy will be done on earth as it is in heaven.
2: Give us this day our daily bread, and forgive us our trespasses, as we forgive those who trespass against us. And lead us not into temptation, but deliver us from evil. Amen.
1: Hail Mary, full of grace, the Lord is with thee. Blessed art thou amongst women, and blessed is the fruit of thy womb, Jesus.
2: Holy Mary, Mother of God, pray for us sinners, now and at the hour of our death. Amen.
1: Hail Mary, full of grace, the Lord is with thee. Blessed art thou amongst women, and blessed is the fruit of thy womb, Jesus.
2: Holy Mary, Mother of God, pray for us sinners, now and at the hour of our death. Amen.
1: Hail Mary, full of grace, the Lord is with thee. Blessed art thou amongst women, and blessed is the fruit of thy womb, Jesus.
2: Holy Mary, Mother of God, pray for us sinners, now and at the hour of our death. Amen.
1: Hail Mary, full of grace, the Lord is with thee. Blessed art thou amongst women, and blessed is the fruit of thy womb, Jesus.
2: Holy Mary, Mother of God, pray for us sinners, now and at the hour of our death. Amen.
1: Hail Mary, full of grace, the Lord is with thee. Blessed art thou amongst women, and blessed is the fruit of thy womb, Jesus.
2: Holy Mary, Mother of God, pray for us sinners, now and at the hour of our death. Amen.
1: Maggie, you know who Colin is?
2: No.
1: That's Cal's older brother.
2: Oh, my goodness.
1: Yep. Hail Mary, full of grace, the Lord is with thee. Blessed art thou amongst women, and blessed is the fruit of thy womb, Jesus.
2: Holy Mary, Mother of God, pray for us sinners, now and at the hour of our death. Amen.
1: Hail Mary, full of grace, the Lord is with thee. Blessed art thou amongst women, and blessed is the fruit of thy womb, Jesus.
2: Holy Mary, Mother of God, pray for us sinners, now and at the hour of our death. Amen.
1: Hail Mary, full of grace, the Lord is with thee. Blessed art thou amongst women, and blessed is the fruit of thy womb, Jesus.
2: Holy Mary, Mother of God, pray for us sinners, now and at the hour of our death. Amen.
1: Hail Mary, full of grace, the Lord is with thee. Blessed art thou amongst women, and blessed is the fruit of thy womb, Jesus.
2: Holy Mary, Mother of God, pray for us sinners, now and at the hour of our death. Amen.
1: Hail Mary, full of grace, the Lord is with thee. Blessed art thou amongst women, and blessed is the fruit of thy womb, Jesus.
2: Holy Mary, Mother of God, pray for us sinners, now and at the hour of our death. Amen.
1: Glory be to the Father, and to the Son, and to the Holy Spirit.
2: As it was in the beginning, is now, and ever shall be, world without end. Amen.
1: O my Jesus,
2: forgive us our sins, save us from the fires of hell. Lead all souls to heaven, especially those in most need of thy mercy.
1: And now let's pray a memorare for the safety of all unborn children, for the support of their mothers and fathers, and for an end to abortion all over the world. Remember, O most gracious Virgin Mary, that never was it known that anyone who fled to thy protection, implored thy help, or sought thy intercession, was left unaided. Inspired by this confidence, I fly unto thee, O Virgin of Virgins, my Mother. To thee do I come, before thee I stand, sinful and sorrowful. O Mother of the Word Incarnate, despise not my petitions, but in thy mercy, hear and answer me. Amen.
2: Mm-hmm.
1: All right, the fourth sorrowful mystery is the carrying of the cross. Maggie?
2: Vicki from East Moline, Illinois, would like prayers for a dear friend who tragically lost her son. Also for the repose of his soul and for comfort for the whole family.
1: Mm.
2: Jill from Windmore, Pennsylvania, needs prayers for her sister-in-law, Michelle, who's been fighting stage four colon cancer now for the past 2 years. She received news last week that the treatment isn't working and the cancer is spreading. She needs a miracle. Michael from Nigeria requests prayers for God to direct his path to the right job opportunity. He's worked for the same construction company for 12 years with no real advancement. He would like to find something more fulfilling. Wow, Michael, all the way from Nigeria.
1: Mm.
2: And Carolyn from Winona, Missouri, is praying for her sons to return to the Catholic faith and for an end to all abortion with no exceptions.
1: Good, we will pray for all of that. Our Father who art in heaven, hallowed be thy name. Thy kingdom come, thy will be done on earth as it is in heaven.
2: Give us this day our daily bread, and forgive us our trespasses, as we forgive those who trespass against us. And lead us not into temptation, but deliver us from evil. Amen.
1: Hail Mary, full of grace, the Lord is with thee. Blessed art thou amongst women, and blessed is the fruit of thy womb, Jesus.
2: Holy Mary, Mother of God, pray for us sinners, now and at the hour of our death. Amen.
1: Hail Mary, full of grace, the Lord is with thee. Blessed art thou amongst women, and blessed is the fruit of thy womb, Jesus.
2: Holy Mary, Mother of God, pray for us sinners, now and at the hour of our death. Amen.
1: Hail Mary, full of grace, the Lord is with thee. Blessed art thou amongst women, and blessed is the fruit of thy womb, Jesus.
2: Holy Mary, Mother of God, pray for us sinners, now and at the hour of our death. Amen.
1: Hail Mary, full of grace, the Lord is with thee. Blessed art thou amongst women, and blessed is the fruit of thy womb, Jesus.
2: Holy Mary, Mother of God, pray for us sinners, now and at the hour of our death. Amen.
1: Hail Mary, full of grace, the Lord is with thee. Blessed art thou amongst women, and blessed is the fruit of thy womb, Jesus.
2: Holy Mary, Mother of God, pray for us sinners, now and at the hour of our death. Amen.
1: And Sophia is an official family member of the family Rosary Cross America. Hail Mary, full of grace. The Lord is with thee. Blessed art thou amongst women, and blessed is the fruit of thy womb, Jesus.
2: Holy Mary, Mother of God, pray for us sinners, now and at the hour of our death. Amen.
1: Hail Mary, full of grace. The Lord is with thee. Blessed art thou amongst women, and blessed is the fruit of thy womb, Jesus.
2: Holy Mary, Mother of God, pray for us sinners, now and at the hour of our death. Amen.
1: Hail Mary, full of grace, the Lord is with thee. Blessed art thou amongst women, and blessed is the fruit of thy womb, Jesus.
2: Holy Mary, Mother of God, pray for us sinners, now and at the hour of our death. Amen.
1: Hail Mary, full of grace, the Lord is with thee. Blessed art thou amongst women, and blessed is the fruit of thy womb, Jesus.
2: Holy Mary, Mother of God, pray for us sinners, now and at the hour of our death. Amen.
1: Hail Mary, full of grace, the Lord is with thee. Blessed art thou amongst women, and blessed is the fruit of thy womb, Jesus.
2: Holy Mary, Mother of God, pray for us sinners, now and at the hour of our death. Amen.
1: Glory be to the Father, and to the Son, and to the Holy Spirit.
2: As it was in the beginning, is now, and ever shall be, world without end. Amen.
1: O my Jesus,
2: forgive us our sins, save us from the fires of hell. Lead all souls to heaven, especially those in most need of thy mercy.
1: And we thank God that Ave Maria University is the sponsor of the family Rosary Across America. They're doing a great job in Catholic college education down there in sunny Ave Maria, Florida. And they have more than 30 undergraduate majors. Check them out at avemaria.edu. The fifth sorrowful mystery is the crucifixion, death of our Lord on the cross. Maggie?
2: Deacon Steve wrote to us from Pikesville, Maryland, and is asking for prayers for the soul of Donta Johnson, a catechumen and a newlywed who tragically died in a car accident on September 4th.
1: Jeepers.
2: So sad. Mm-hmm. Thank you for writing us, Deacon. Kathy from Anaheim, California, requests prayers for two close friends, Giovanni and Carolyn, who are both in intense pain due to chronic issues that baffle both of their doctors. Daniela from Rochester, New York, would like prayers for fortitude, growth, and protection as she begins OCIA classes. Good for her. Pray also that she and her children may make healthy and lasting connections with other families in their new neighborhood, also for career discernment. And Linda from Logan, Utah, offers thanksgiving for a complete stranger handing her a $50 gift card at her favorite grocery store. The extra boost was particularly helpful that day. She asks for God's blessing on this gentleman and his family. Oh, I love that.
1: Good. We'll pray for that. Our Father who art in heaven, hallowed be thy name. Thy kingdom come, thy will be done on earth as it is in heaven.
2: Give us this day our daily bread, and forgive us our trespasses, as we forgive those who trespass against us. And lead us not into temptation, but deliver us from evil. Amen.
1: Hail Mary, full of grace, the Lord is with thee. Blessed art thou amongst women, and blessed is the fruit of thy womb, Jesus.
2: Holy Mary, Mother of God, pray for us sinners, now and at the hour of our death. Amen.
1: Hail Mary, full of grace, the Lord is with thee. Blessed art thou amongst women, and blessed is the fruit of thy womb, Jesus.
2: Holy Mary, Mother of God, pray for us sinners, now and at the hour of our death. Amen.
1: Hail Mary, full of grace, the Lord is with thee. Blessed art thou amongst women, and blessed is the fruit of thy womb, Jesus.
2: Holy Mary, Mother of God, pray for us sinners, now and at the hour of our death. Amen.
1: Hail Mary, full of grace, the Lord is with thee. Blessed art thou amongst women, and blessed is the fruit of thy womb, Jesus.
2: Holy Mary, Mother of God, pray for us sinners, now and at the hour of our death. Amen.
1: Hail Mary, full of grace, the Lord is with thee. Blessed art thou amongst women, and blessed is the fruit of thy womb, Jesus.
2: Holy Mary, Mother of God, pray for us sinners, now and at the hour of our death. Amen.
1: Hail Mary, full of grace, the Lord is with thee. Blessed art thou amongst women, and blessed is the fruit of thy womb, Jesus.
2: Holy Mary, Mother of God, pray for us sinners, now and at the hour of our death. Amen.
1: Hail Mary, full of grace, the Lord is with thee. Blessed art thou amongst women, and blessed is the fruit of thy womb, Jesus.
2: Holy Mary, Mother of God, pray for us sinners, now and at the hour of our death. Amen.
1: Hail Mary, full of grace, the Lord is with thee. Blessed art thou amongst women, and blessed is the fruit of thy womb, Jesus.
2: Holy Mary, Mother of God, pray for us sinners, now and at the hour of our death. Amen.
1: That's quite a birthday cake for a one-year-old. Hail Mary, full of grace, the Lord is with thee. Blessed art thou amongst women, and blessed is the fruit of thy womb, Jesus.
2: Holy Mary, Mother of God, pray for us sinners, now and at the hour of our death. Amen.
1: Hail Mary, full of grace, the Lord is with thee. Blessed art thou amongst women, and blessed is the fruit of thy womb, Jesus.
2: Holy Mary, Mother of God, pray for us sinners, now and at the hour of our death. Amen.
1: Glory be to the Father, and to the Son, and to the Holy Spirit.
2: as it was in the beginning, is now, and ever shall be, world without end. Amen.
1: O my Jesus,
2: forgive us our sins, save us from the fires of hell. Lead all souls to heaven, especially those in most need of thy mercy.
1: Well, it's Friday evening. Fridays are often devoted to a devotion to the Sacred Heart of Jesus. So this would be a great night for us to finish the rosary with a litany of the Sacred Heart of Jesus, which all of you can find for free on the relevant radio app. Download it and share it with your friends. We flood your patronage, O Holy Mother of God. Despise not our petitions in our necessities, but deliver us from all dangers, over glorious and blessed Virgin. Lord, have mercy.
2: Lord, have mercy.
1: Christ, have mercy.
2: Christ, have mercy.
1: Lord, have mercy.
2: Lord, have mercy.

0: Mercy.
1: God, our Father of heaven,
0: have mercy on us.
1: God, the Son, Redeemer of the world,
0: have mercy on us.
1: God, the Holy Spirit,
0: have mercy on us.
1: Holy Trinity, one God,
0: have mercy on us.
1: Heart of Jesus, Son of the Eternal Father,
0: have mercy on us.
1: Heart of Jesus, formed by the Holy Spirit in the womb of the Virgin Mother,
0: have mercy on us.
1: Heart of Jesus, one with the Eternal Word,
0: have mercy on us.
1: Heart of Jesus, infinite in majesty,
0: have mercy on us.
1: Heart of Jesus, holy temple of God,
0: have mercy on us.
1: Heart of Jesus, tabernacle of the Most High,
0: have mercy on us.
1: Heart of Jesus, house of God and gate of heaven,
0: have mercy on us.
1: Heart of Jesus, aflame with love for us,
0: have mercy on us.
1: Heart of Jesus, full of goodness and love,
0: have mercy on us.
1: Heart of Jesus, wellspring of all virtue,
0: have mercy on us.
1: Heart of Jesus, worthy of all praise,
0: have mercy on us.
1: Heart of Jesus, king and center of all hearts,
0: have mercy on us.
1: Heart of Jesus, treasure, house of wisdom and knowledge,
0: have mercy on us.
1: Heart of Jesus, in whom there dwells the fullness of God,
0: have mercy on us.
1: Heart of Jesus, in whom the Father is well pleased,
0: have mercy on us.
1: Heart of Jesus, from whose fullness we have all received,
0: have mercy on us.
1: Heart of Jesus, desire of the eternal hills,
0: have mercy on us.
1: Heart of Jesus, patient and full of mercy,
0: have mercy on us.
1: Heart of Jesus, generous to all who turn to you,
0: have mercy on us.
1: Heart of Jesus, fount of life and holiness,
0: have mercy on us.
1: Heart of Jesus, atonement for our sins,
0: have mercy on us.
1: Heart of Jesus, overwhelmed with insults,
0: have mercy on us.
1: Heart of Jesus, broken for our sins,
0: have mercy on us.
1: Heart of Jesus, obedient even to death,
0: have mercy on us.
1: Heart of Jesus, pierced by a lance,
0: have mercy on us.
1: Heart of Jesus, source of all consolation,
0: have mercy on us.
1: Heart of Jesus, our life and resurrection,
0: have mercy on us.
1: Heart of Jesus, our peace and reconciliation,
0: have mercy on us.
1: Heart of Jesus, victim for our sins,
0: have mercy on us.
1: Heart of Jesus, salvation of all who trust in you,
0: have mercy on us.
1: Heart of Jesus, hope of all who die in you,
0: have mercy on us.
1: Heart of Jesus, delight of all the saints,
0: have mercy on us.
1: Lamb of God, you take away the sins of the world,
0: have mercy on us.
1: Lamb of God, you take away the sins of the world,
0: have mercy on us.
1: Lamb of God, you take away the sins of the world,
0: have mercy on us.
1: Jesus, gentle and humble of heart,
0: touch our hearts and make them like your own.
1: Let us pray. Father, we rejoice in the gifts of love we receive from the heart of Jesus, your Son. Open our hearts to share his life and continue to bless us with his love. We ask this in the name of Jesus the Lord.
0: Amen.
1: For the needs of the church and our nation, our Father who art in heaven, hallowed be thy name. Thy kingdom come, thy will be done on earth as it is in heaven.
0: Give us this day our daily bread, and forgive us our trespasses, as we forgive those who trespass against us. And lead us not into temptation, but deliver us from evil. Amen.
1: Hail Mary, full of grace, the Lord is with thee. Blessed art thou amongst women, and blessed is the fruit of thy womb, Jesus.
0: Holy Mary, Mother of God, pray for us sinners, now and at the hour of our death. Amen.
1: Glory be to the Father, and to the Son, and to the Holy Spirit.
0: As it was in the beginning, is now, and ever shall be, world without end. Amen.
1: For the bishop or archbishop of your diocese and his intentions, our Father who art in heaven, hallowed be thy name. Thy kingdom come, thy will be done on earth as it is in heaven.
0: Give us this day our daily bread, and forgive us our trespasses, as we forgive those who trespass against us. And lead us not into temptation, but deliver us from evil. Amen.
1: Hail Mary, full of grace, the Lord is with thee. Blessed art thou amongst women, and blessed is the fruit of thy womb, Jesus.
0: Holy Mary, Mother of God, pray for us sinners, now and at the hour of our death. Amen.
1: Glory be to the Father, and to the Son, and to the Holy Spirit.
0: As it was in the beginning, is now, and ever shall be, world without end. Amen.
1: And for the holy souls in purgatory, our Father who art in heaven, hallowed be thy name. Thy kingdom come, thy will be done on earth as it is in heaven.
0: Give us this day our daily bread, and forgive us our trespasses, as we forgive those who trespass against us. And lead us not into temptation, but deliver us from evil. Amen.
1: Hail Mary, full of grace, the Lord is with thee. Blessed art thou amongst women, and blessed is the fruit of thy womb, Jesus.
0: Holy Mary, Mother of God, pray for us sinners, now and at the hour of our death. Amen.
1: Glory be to the Father, and to the Son, and to the Holy Spirit.
0: As it was in the beginning, is now, and ever shall be, world without end. Amen.
1: Eternal rest grant unto them, O Lord, and may perpetual light shine upon them. May the souls of the faithful departed through the mercy of God
0: rest in peace.
1: In the name of the Father, and of the Son, and of the Holy Spirit. Amen. Thank you, Jesus, Mary, and Joseph, angels and saints, for joining us on this Friday night for the Family Rosary Cross of America. It's been quite a week, hasn't it, Maggie, with the beatification yesterday? It's been quite a month. It's been quite a year.
0: Yes.
1: It's been quite a 25 year.

0: And I have a sense that the best is yet to come, as they say. A lot of big things going to be happening out there for the good of souls, for Relevant Radio, and many other things. Thank you, Sarah. Thank you, Maggie. Thank you, team, Relevant Radio, engineers, videographers, everybody out there. And thank you, everybody out there who joins us, because your prayers are important. The more people pray at the same time, the more powerful the prayers are. Thank you, moms and dads, boys and girls, brothers and sisters, grandmas and grandpas, aunts and uncles, cats and dogs, chickens and chihuahuas, horses and parakeets. Do you remember the family prays together?
1: Stays together.
0: So carry that rosary in your pocket just like this, and you will keep Christ
1: in your heart.
0: And may the blessing of Almighty God descend upon you and remain with you forever. In the name of the Father, and of the Son, and of the Holy Spirit.
1: Amen.
0: Good night, everyone. May God bless you.

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1: I just wanted to call and be sort of an advocate to Relevant Radio. 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
6: And I think this is important, Patrick. Sometimes we imagine that God is putting difficult decisions on us and then watching over us as if he's maniacally waiting for us to trip up and make some bad decision and go astray, and just he's trying to see whether it's going to work out for us or not. And that's not how he looks at us. He wants us to succeed, right? He wants us to persevere in his will. Even if we make a wrong decision, he will help us to get back on track. It's so important to act. And I think we, especially in our own times, have a problem with this, right? We have difficulties with analysis paralysis, where we look at something for so long, right? We're just paralyzed. We can't follow through with it.
5: Yeah, hang on. Let me overthink this.
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0: Let's continue our prayer in the name of the Father, and of the Son, and of the Holy Spirit.
1: Amen.
0: The grace and peace of our Lord Jesus Christ be with all of you. Good morning. My name is Father Tim Fairman. I'm the pastor at St. Teresa Parish in Palatine. And today's Mass is an ordinary celebration of the 25th week in Ordinary Time. We are grateful that our supporters allow us to broadcast today's Mass on relevant radio all over the world to those who are unable to attend in person. So as we gather together our prayers and our petitions, we pause for a moment to call to mind our sinfulness and our need for God's mercy and forgiveness. I confess to Almighty God and to you, my brothers and sisters, that I have greatly sinned in my thoughts and in my words, and what I have done and in what I have failed to do, through my fault, through my most grievous fault. Therefore, I ask Blessed Mary, our Virgin, all the angels and saints, and you, my brothers and sisters, to pray for me to the Lord our God. May Almighty God have mercy on us, forgive us our sins, and bring us to everlasting life.
1: Amen.
0: Lord, have mercy.
1: Lord, have mercy.
0: Christ, have mercy.
1: Christ, have mercy.
0: Lord, have mercy.
1: Lord, have mercy.
0: Let us pray. O God, who founded all the commands of your sacred law upon love of you and of our neighbor, grant that by keeping your precepts, we may merit to attain eternal life. Through our Lord Jesus Christ, your Son, who lives and reigns with you in the unity of the Holy Spirit, God forever and ever.
1: Amen. Amen.
2: A reading from the book of Ecclesiastes. There is an appointed time for everything, and a time for everything under the heavens. A time to be born and a time to die, a time to plant and a time to uproot the plant, a time to kill and a time to heal, a time to tear down and a time to build, a time to weep and a time to laugh, a time to mourn and a time to dance, a time to scatter stones and a time to gather them, a time to embrace and a time to be far from embraces, a time to seek and a time to lose, a time to keep and a time to cast away, a time to rend and a time to sow, a time to be silent and a time to speak, a time to love and a time to hate, a time of war and a time of peace. What advantage has the worker from his toil? I have considered the tasks that God has appointed for the sons of men to be busied about. He has made everything appropriate to its time, and has put the timeless into their hearts, without men's ever discovering, from beginning to end, the work which God has done. The word of the Lord.
0: Thanks be to God.
2: Blessed be the Lord, my rock.
0: Blessed be the Lord, my rock.
2: Blessed be the Lord, my rock, my mercy and my fortress, my stronghold, my deliverer, my shield in whom I trust.
0: Blessed be the Lord, my rock.
2: Lord, what is man that you notice him, the son of man that you take thought of him? Man is like a breath, his days like a passing shadow.
0: Blessed be the Lord, my rock.

0: The Lord be with you.
1: And with your spirit.
0: A reading from the Holy Gospel according to Luke. Once when Jesus was praying in solitude and the disciples were with him, he asked them, "Who do the crowd say that I am?" They said in reply, "John the Baptist, others Elijah, still others one of the ancient prophets has arisen." Then he said to them, "But who do you say that I am?" Peter said in reply, "The Christ of God." He rebuked them and directed them not to tell this to anyone. He said, "The Son of Man must suffer greatly and be rejected by the elders, the chief priests, and the scribes, and be killed, and on the third day be raised." The Gospel of the Lord.
1: Praise to you, Lord Jesus Christ.
0: So our first reading this morning comes to us from Ecclesiastes. And it's probably the most popular Old Testament scripture reading that families choose when planning for the funeral of a loved one. I'm not quite sure why that is, because all the readings are especially appropriate for a funeral. But perhaps it's because as they look at this reading, and they're going through the loss of a loved one, the grief and the pain and the difficulty of that, perhaps they find comfort in this passage from Ecclesiastes, because in it is described all the moments of life. And they're mostly listed in extremes, war and peace, love and hate, so on and so forth. And so as they listen to these different extremes of life, I think there's a recognition that God is present in all of them. And so God is present to us in the happiest moments of our lives. God is present to us in the most painful moments of life as well. And as they're going through that grief of loss, perhaps it's a great, hopefully it's of great comfort to them that the Lord is with them in their grief. There's a temptation to be angry with God when we experience tough moments in life. And I think perhaps this passage from Ecclesiastes is a reminder to them that God is sometimes even more present to them in their grief than at other moments in life. And it helps them to wrestle with that, to understand why things happen like this. Why do people die? Well, we don't necessarily know the reason to that other than sin, but we do appreciate that God is present to us and helping us and loving us during these most difficult of moments. And we see the proof of God's love in the incarnation of the Son of God, Jesus Christ. And so we see in the gospel today that Jesus asked them, "Who do people say that I am?" They respond, and then he says, "But who do you say that I am?" And leave it to Peter to blurt out with great faith, "You are the Christ, the Son of God. You are the Messiah. You are the one that the world has been waiting for." And Jesus is very appreciative of Peter's faith. It's interesting that right after this gospel story, and Jesus foretells his passion and his dying, Peter rebukes him and says, "Lord, don't talk about this. This isn't going to happen." And then the Lord says, "Get behind me, Satan," to Peter, because you're being an obstacle. And so we see the highest of moments with Peter and the lowest of moments, similar to the experiences in Ecclesiastes. And so we just pray that we might continue to recognize the presence of the Lord in all the moments of life, both good and bad, both joyful and difficult, and that we might recognize that in that presence is love, God's love for us. In the happiest of times, God's love for us, in the most difficult moments of our lives, and God's presence to us at all times. So let's gather together all of our petitions, our prayers, and our needs, and let's present them to the Lord who loves us. For Pope Leo XIV and all priests and religious, and for an increase in holy vocations to the priesthood and consecrated life, we pray to the Lord.
1: Lord, hear our prayer.
0: For worldwide harmony and an end to terrorism and injustice, and that all people will turn to Jesus Christ as the only source of peace, we pray to the Lord.
1: Lord, hear our prayer.
0: For our president and all government leaders, that they will be moved by the Holy Spirit in the decisions they make for our country and for the world, we pray to the Lord.
1: Lord, hear our prayer.
0: And for all spouses, that they may rely on God amidst the challenges of married life and parenting, and strive to raise the next generation of saints, we pray to the Lord.
1: Lord, hear our prayer.
0: For all those who have died, that they may rest in the peace of Christ, and especially for the repose of the soul of Monsignor Roy Clister, for whom this Mass is being offered, we pray to the Lord.
1: Lord, hear our prayer.
0: For our St. Joseph, St. Gabriel, St. Nicholas, and Guardian Angel Society members, and for all the intentions received from our listeners and supporters, that Our Lady of Guadalupe will intercede for them, we pray to the Lord.
1: Lord, hear our prayer.
0: Lord our God, we ask you to listen to the prayers that we have gathered together this day, that you might answer those prayers according to your will. We make our prayer through Christ our Lord.
2: Amen. Amen.

0: Blessed are you, Lord God of all creation, for through your goodness we have received the bread we offer you. Fruit of the earth and work of human hands, it will become for us the bread of life. Blessed are you, Lord God of all creation, for through your goodness we have received the wine we offer you. Fruit of the vine and work of human hands, it will become our spiritual drink.
1: Blessed be God forever.
0: Pray, my friends, that my sacrifice and yours will be acceptable to God the Almighty Father.
1: Lord, accept this sacrifice at your hands, for the praise and glory of his name, for our good and of all of his holy church.
0: Receive with favor, O Lord, we pray, the offerings of your people, that what they profess with devotion and faith may be theirs through these heavenly mysteries. Through Christ our Lord.
1: Amen.
0: The Lord be with you.
1: And with your spirit.
0: Lift up your hearts.
1: We lift them up to the Lord.
0: Let us give thanks to the Lord our God.
1: It is right and just.
0: It is truly right and just, our duty and our salvation, always and everywhere to give you thanks, Lord, Holy Father, Almighty and Eternal God, through Christ our Lord. His death we celebrate and love, his resurrection we confess with living faith, and his coming in glory we await with unwavering hope. And so with all the angels and saints we praise you, as without end we acclaim. Holy, holy, holy,
1: holy,
0: Lord God of hosts, heaven and earth are full of your glory. Hosanna in the highest. Blessed is he who comes in the name of the Lord. Hosanna in the highest. You are indeed holy, O Lord, the fount of all holiness. Make holy, therefore, these gifts, we pray, by sending down your Spirit upon them like the dewfall, so that they may become for us the body and blood of our Lord Jesus Christ. At the time he was betrayed and entered willingly into his passion, he took bread and, giving thanks, broke it and gave it to his disciples, saying, "Take this, all of you, and eat of it, for this is my body, which will be given up for you."

In a similar way, when supper was ended, he took the chalice, and once more giving thanks, he gave it to his disciples, saying, "Take this, all of you, and drink from it, for this is a chalice of my blood, the blood of the new and eternal covenant, which will be poured out for you and for many for the forgiveness of sins. Do this in memory of me."

0: The mystery of faith, save us.
1: Savior of the world, provide for us in resurrection. You have set us free.
0: Therefore, as we celebrate the memorial of his death and resurrection, we offer you, Lord, the bread of life and the chalice of salvation, giving thanks that you have held us worthy to be in your presence and minister to you. Humbly, we pray that partaking in the body and blood of Christ, we may be gathered into one by the Holy Spirit. Remember, Lord, your church spread throughout the world and bring her to the fullness of charity,

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0: It is with great faith and with confidence that we pray now to the Father in the words that Jesus taught us. 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
1: who art in heaven, hallowed be thy name.
0: Thy kingdom come, thy will be done, on earth as it is in heaven. Give us this day our daily bread, and forgive us our trespasses, as we forgive those who trespass against us. And lead us not into temptation, but deliver us from evil. Deliver us, Lord, we pray, from every evil. Graciously grant peace in our days, that by the help of your mercy we may be always free from sin and safe from all distress, as we await the blessed hope and the coming of our Savior, Jesus Christ. For the kingdom,
1: the power, and the glory are yours, now and forever.
0: Lord Jesus Christ, who said to your apostles, "Peace I leave you, my peace I give you," look not on our sins, but on the faith of your church, and graciously grant her peace and unity in accordance with your will, who live and reign forever and ever.
2: Amen.
0: The peace of the Lord be with all of you.
1: And with your spirit.
0: Please share Christ's peace.

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Blessed are those called to the supper of the Lamb. Lord, I am not worthy that you should hang under my roof, but only say the word, and my soul shall be healed.

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I wish, my Lord, to receive you with the purity, humility, and devotion with which your most holy mother received you, with the spirit and fervor of the saints.

0: I am the good shepherd, says the Lord. 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Let us pray. Graciously raise up, O Lord, those you renew with this sacrament, that we may come to possess your redemption both in mystery and in the manner of our life. Through Christ our Lord.
1: Amen.
0: The Lord be with you.
1: And with your spirit.
0: Almighty God bless you, the Father, and the Son, and the Holy Spirit.
1: Amen.
0: Our Mass has ended. Go in peace.
1: Thanks be to God.
0: Let's pray our prayer for the National Eucharistic Revival. My God, I believe, I adore, I hope, and I love you. I beg pardon for those who do not believe, nor adore, nor hope, nor love you. Most Holy Trinity, Father, Son, and Holy Spirit, I adore you profoundly. I offer you the most precious body, blood, soul, and divinity of Jesus Christ, present in all the tabernacles of the world, in reparation for the outrages, sacrileges, and indifference by which he is offended. And through the infinite merits of the Sacred Heart of Jesus and Immaculate Heart of Mary, I beg of you the conversion of sinners. Amen. Saint Michael, the Archangel, defend us in battle. Be our protection against the wickedness and the snares of the devil. May God rebuke him, we humbly pray. And do thou, O Prince of the heavenly hosts, by the power of God, cast into hell Satan and all the evil spirits who prowl about the world, seeking the ruin of souls. Amen.

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2: He says, I've been listening to your show on the Relevant Radio app for several years now, and I have a situation I could use your knowledge and wisdom in. I teach grades 2 through 8 at the local Catholic school, and we had a tragedy hit our school. Let's go to Aaron.
3: Thank you, Patrick. I love your show, and I love everything you guys do. I was your email earlier today.
2: Are you the school teacher?
3: Yeah, I am. I am.
2: Okay. All right.
3: I just really wanted to thank you. I was putting my daughter to bed last night, and I was trying to figure some things out, and your name popped in my head because I listen to your show all the time, and I thought maybe I'll email him, and maybe he'll reply, maybe he won't. I don't know how those things go. You get lots of letters and things, and I just want to thank you for letting the Holy Spirit work through you in so many ways, and I'm going to put what you told me to do to work, and I just felt like I needed to thank you for that today.
2: Well, Aaron, thank you. Thank you for staying up late last night to write that email. When I read it first thing this morning, I thought, I have to talk about this.
3: It really helps to know your wisdom with everything. You and Si had such a great show, and thank you so much from bottom of my heart.
2: Well, thank you. God bless you, Aaron. And those young students that you'll be teaching in the days and weeks to come, we'll be praying for them as well. That they can process this mystery of death in a way that will lead them closer to Jesus.
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6: 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President Xi Jinping is winding down his state visit to Washington, D.C. President Trump says both countries will be pleased with Xi's visit.
7: We've had a tremendous visit from two spectacular people, and we've really enjoyed it. And I think we've made tremendous strides. We've made great strides. Very positive for both countries.
6: The two leaders have discussed several topics throughout the week, including trade and artificial intelligence. Hurricane Polo is set to possibly bring life-threatening floods to Hawaii's Big Island this week. The storm is about 210 miles south of South Point. It's packing winds of 85 miles per hour. The Northeast is preparing for a powerful storm that's strengthening over the Atlantic. The early season nor'easter is expected to pummel the region over the weekend with gusty winds and driving rain. Storm conditions are expected to begin today along the coast from New Jersey to Massachusetts. Microsoft co-founder Bill Gates says Congress needs to regulate the development of artificial intelligence. In an NBC Meet the Press interview set to air Sunday, Gates said that no one thinks self-regulation is enough.
8: You need law enforcement and the politicians to get into the discussion about what safeguards and monitoring look like. And that has to be a required thing.
6: Several other big names in the AI industry have made similar claims, warning that the current pace of AI development could have dangerous consequences. And Pope Leo has arrived in France for a 4-day visit. The pontiff is scheduled to visit the cities of Paris, Lourdes, and Metz during his trip. In Paris, he'll lead a prayer service at the Notre Dame Cathedral. That will make him the first pope to visit since a 2019 fire that nearly destroyed the iconic church. Keeping you connected with the church and the world, this is Relevant Radio.
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2: All right. Good morning and welcome back to the Patrick Madrid Show, where you never know what's going to happen. And if you have sent me an email, I may very well be reading your email this morning. I look forward to receiving them. 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And the phone number to be on the air is 888-914-9149. That works wherever you may be in the continental United States, Hawaii, too, for that matter. 888-914-9149. Let's jump to the phones. We'll go to John Henry first in St. Louis. Hello, John Henry.
16: Good morning, Mr. Madrid. Thank you for taking my call. I had a question about the story of Jephthah in the Bible. So was Jephthah right to sacrifice his daughter? I personally don't think he was.
2: Well, you know, that's a question that I would need to do a little bit of careful preparation and study in order to give you a good answer. So Jephthah appears in Judges. And Judges 11 looks like where it says, if thou will give the Ammonites into my hand, then whoever comes forth from the doors of my house to meet me when I return victorious from the Ammonites shall be the Lord's, and I will offer him up for a burnt offering. And then, let's see, I'm just scanning the passages here. He wins a victory. He goes home. The first person to come out and meet him is his daughter. He remembers his vow. She says that because he made the vow, so he did kill her. Okay. Yeah, I'm not prepared to answer that question, John Henry, because I would need to study and look at the concordances, commentaries, to see what the church fathers have to say. So I'm going to have to take a rain check on that. If you want to call me in a week, I can make sure I study the answer to that question and then give it to you. But I don't have the answer right now.
16: All right. Thank you.
2: You're welcome. Nice to chat with you.
16: Yeah.
2: 888-914-9149. Not going to wing it. There's no point in trying to do that. If you don't know, you don't know. And I don't know the answer to that. So I will find the answer and then share it when the time comes. Let's go next to Waco, Texas, and talk to Nathaniel. Hi, Nathaniel.
17: Hello.
2: Yes.
17: Okay, so my question is, what do you think is the approximate date of creation?
2: I have no idea. Those who hold the view, a strictly literal view, that the Genesis account should be understood literally, for example, the 7 days of creation or 6 days of creation plus the day of rest would be six consecutive 24-hour periods of time corresponding to how we understand time now. If that were the case, then I think the figure is somewhere in the neighborhood of about 7,000 years, but I don't hold that view. And we have to take a look at the natural revelation that God provides to us. He reveals himself through divine revelation, the Holy Bible, for example, and he reveals himself to us through the cosmos, natural revelation. And both have the same source, but both are two different modalities or types of revelation. So we have to seek a way to harmonize the two. And this is where the question about when did this, how far back was creation? If you were to take that literalist view, then I suppose it could be pinpointed to the year. But the church doesn't do that. The church says we also have to take into account the scientific evidence that we see in terms of all the science that we now know, and who knows what more we'll learn in the meantime about the age of the universe and the age of the Earth, which is not as old as the universe, obviously. So there's no way, if we look at it from that standpoint, there's no way to assign a date to when creation took place.
17: According to James Usher, it was 404 BC because he looked at the genealogies in Genesis.
2: Well, that's my point.
17: Well, that's and what also...
2: my point, Nathaniel. In other words, that if you take that literalist approach, you can actually calculate rather precisely.
17: So do you think the genealogies were literal?
2: I think the genealogies were literal insofar as these people really did live. They really did have the descendants that are mentioned to them.
17: But what about the years that they lived?
2: Was Methuselah's lifespan 900 and some years possible, but also possible not, you know? So that's where this literalist versus something that understands these accounts to be not strictly literal, true in every detail that they give us as far as the substance is concerned, but not necessarily to be understood in a strictly literal sense.
17: Okay, but then what would the genealogies, like where would they get the dates from them? Like the years?
2: Well, it would be in the same way that in the Genesis account where it says on the first day God created this, and then there was the second day and God created these things and so on. It's a way of describing time, but not necessarily intended to be understood in a strictly literal way. So those years that you're talking about lifespan, I think, right?
17: Yes.
2: Yeah. So let me give you another example. In the New Testament, this is not a direct parallel, but I think it has some benefit here. In the New Testament, when St. Peter approaches Jesus and says, Lord, how often must I forgive my brother? Seven times? And Jesus says, no, I tell you, not seven times, but 70 times seven times. Now, Jesus didn't mean that at that point, suddenly now you no longer have to forgive. He didn't intend for us to understand 70 times seven times to be a strictly literal number. It's a figure of speech that describes basically you forgive a lot and you forgive continuously. So I would say, although it's not a direct parallel, in the same way that Jesus didn't mean 490 times and that's it. After 490 times of forgiving somebody, you don't have to do it anymore. It's not to be understood in that strictly literal way. So that's why, back to your question, those genealogies of the different figures that are mentioned in the Old Testament, they lived long lives and maybe indeed hundreds of years, and perhaps even exactly those years. I mean, we don't know. But do you
17: mm-hmm. believe that God created the world in exactly 6 days?
2: Of course. God doesn't need 6 days to create. God speaks things into existence from nothing.
17: So you don't think it was 6 days?
2: I don't know. Not six literal days.
17: But because he says, then there was evening and there was morning, and the first day and the second day and the third day and so on. So that would mean that he is talking about literal days.
2: No, that would mean just like Jesus was not literally talking about 490 times that you forgive your brother. He's using a figure. He's using an exact number. Notice what he does. He says 70 times 7. He could have said, no, you just forgive as often as you need to. But he assigns a number. But I think we can clearly understand that he doesn't mean that that number must be understood literally. Could you and I agree on that point as far as what Jesus says?
17: Yes, as far as what Jesus says, that is correct. But I believe that God created the world in 6 days and those genealogies are real. But you can think what you want.
2: Well, gee whiz, Nathaniel, thank you for allowing me to think what I want. I guess you can think what you want too.
17: Sure.
2: All right.
17: Okay, thanks. Bye.
2: You got it.
18: All right.
2: All right. Two in a row. Look at that. Where's number three? We're ready. 80 to... All right. God bless all these young Catholic men who are studying the Bible. That is awesome. You know what? I would recommend, Nathaniel, you read a book by a certain Cardinal Joseph Ratzinger, who became Pope Benedict XVI. He wrote about this in a little book. It's called In the Beginning, and it's a theological reflection on understanding the truths, the meanings of the things like the Genesis accounts. I think that would give you some added food for thought. 888-914-9149. We'll go to Emma next in Tampa. Hi, Emma. Welcome.
18: Hello. Good morning, Mr. Patrick. It's my first time calling.
2: Oh, boy. Well, thank you.
18: I do enjoy your show. And I'm calling because I have a neighbor. Her and I get along and our daughters play together. But she's Seventh-day Adventist, and she recently invited me to a spiritual warfare evangelism event. And she said there's different sessions. It's tonight and tomorrow at different times. And I don't want to go, but I don't know how to tell her that I don't want to go to things that are not of my faith. And in the future, what if I want to invite her to an event at my church?
2: All right. So, yeah, that's a fair question. That's a fair question. Well, I would just be very forthright with her in a polite way. I would just say, oh, no, thank you, but no, I would never go to something like that. Well, why not? Well, number one, because the Seventh-day Adventist religion is deeply, vociferously anti-Catholic, and I'm a Catholic, and Seventh-day Adventists spend a whole lot of time tearing down or trying to tear down the Catholic Church, and I'm just not interested in that. I think that's sufficient in itself. Now, it's a provocative way of answering, but you could say it in a nice way. But just be aware that the main target, number one, numero uno, as we say, for the Seventh-day Adventists is the Catholic Church, bar none. So you would be walking into, I could almost tell you what they're going to say. They're going to talk about the beast of Revelation, the harlot, the great harlot, and the beast of Revelation being the Catholic Church. They're going to talk about how Sunday worship, which we do worship on Sunday, that Sunday worship is a hallmark of the Antichrist system, and that the Pope, the 666 designation in the book of Revelation, that refers to the Pope, and on and on and on. That's what it will be all about. And you as a Catholic probably are not going to feel too comfortable in that, would you?
18: No, not at all. That's why I know I don't want to go. Yeah.
2: So I would just tell, I mean, you obviously...
18: that door for her to come one day to the Catholic Church. Yeah.
2: Well, I would say, let's not put the cart before the horse. Since she's asking you now to go to her event and you say no, it doesn't mean that if you ask her to go to Mass with you, for example, that she would necessarily say no. She might say, well, you didn't go to my event. Why should I go to your event? And you could say, well, because mine is true, but that's a different conversation. But I wouldn't worry too much about it. I would just ask the Lord to guide your steps and to guide your words. But if you have an opportunity to, when you decline, and I hope you would, I don't think it's a good idea for you to go to this.
18: Oh, yeah. No, I don't. And she often comes to my house, and we have, our house is Catholic when you enter, and I even have a statue of the Blessed Virgin Mary in front of our house. So, I mean, she knows, and she's been many times to my house for birthdays, events and things like that. So
2: is she an ex-Catholic by chance, Emma?
18: No, I don't think so. No. Okay. It's never come up that she said that before.
2: Mm-hmm. You might ask her.
18: Yeah.
2: You might ask her. I mean, maybe if she were a Catholic, she might have mentioned it to you. But
18: yeah, I think
2: many people who are in groups like this, I mean, Seventh-day Adventism has been around since the mid-19th century. So they have plenty of people who are homegrown, maybe we could say they're born into the religion, but they also make a lot of converts, like Jehovah's Witnesses and Mormons do, and Calvary Chapel, for example. Let me recommend a book to you. May I do that?
18: Yes, thank you.
2: You cut out there. Are you still with me?
18: Oh, yes, I'm here. I said, yes, please
2: oh,
18: do.
2: Okay.
18: Recommend a book.
2: Oh, okay, mm-hmm. Yeah. Okay, I'd like to recommend this book. It's called It's Okay Not to Be a Seventh-day Adventist. It's Okay Not to Be a Seventh-day Adventist. And the authors are Teresa and Arthur Beem, B-E-E-M. And this is basically the book they wrote when they left Seventh-day Adventism to become Catholic. And they were explaining to their family and friends why they left Adventism and became Catholic. And so the book is, you might say, a response to all the main arguments that the Adventists use against Catholics. But they respond to those arguments and show why, in fact, this actually led them to become Catholic.
18: Mm-hmm. Yes. Okay, great. Thank you. I will look that up. Yes, appreciate it.
2: Yeah, I think you might find it. Okay. I have it. And it's quite good. Oh, you know, another thing occurs. This will help you as well, and this is free. The Coming Home Network is, they have at their website, chnetwork.org. That'd be a good thing to write down, chnetwork.org. Stands for Coming Home Network. The founder, Marcus Grody, has interviewed thousands of converts to the Catholic Church. And they, their television program, it's a one-hour format, interview format. If you go to the website and look under the videos or the programs, you can find any number of converts from Seventh-day Adventism. And I think the Beems are in there, too. So if you want to see their interview where they talk about why they left Seventh-day Adventism, and that's all free. You can search by keyword. You could search by denomination. And even just for your own sake, Emma, it'd be really good to hear from these people who used to be Adventists and who, you know, it's not like they hate Adventism, but they realize that it's not true in the arguments that it makes. Mm-hmm. And when they discovered that and they share that, that can be really helpful for you so that you'll be more prepared. You know what I mean?
18: Yes. Okay. Okay, yeah, I just got the website, and I see there's a Teresa Beem. I'm not sure if
2: that's her. Beem. That's her.
18: Okay.
2: Yeah, that's her.
18: Perfect. Thank you. I'll do
2: yeah,
18: that.
2: You're
18: Thank
2: welcome.
18: Thank you very much.
2: Yes. You are welcome. I have a feeling that you will find that really helpful, especially because it will give you confidence knowing that you're not just, well, I read this in a book, you know. You'll mm-hmm. have the confidence of knowing the testimony of people who were there and understand it and can share their understanding. So maybe the thing to do, Emma, would be to watch that video or meet even a couple of them before you have your next meeting with your friend.
18: Yes. And I mean, the events that she told me are today and tomorrow. So I want to respond to her today.
2: So I know what your homework mm-hmm. assignment is for today, right? It's to watch at least one of those videos, right?
18: Yes, thank you. Will do. We'll have a blessed day. Thank you.
2: Indeed. Thank you. And with that, we will take a quick time out. We'll come back to more phone calls. That number is 888-914-9149. Of course, I'm looking for your emails too. I see them rolling in, and we will get to those as well right here on the Patrick Madrid Show. Stay right there.
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2: I was waiting for that, and I thought, nah, he's not going to do it. And then you did it.
3: I did it.
2: Well done.
3: All right, Mark, and that in the win column. Nice.
2: I would say 50-50 on that one. I was kind of, is he going to do it? Nah, he's not going to. And then he did it. All right. Yeah, take that point, Cyrus.
3: I'm taking the point.
2: Take it, yeah. 888-914-9149. Let's go to Dana in Mokena, Illinois. Hi, Dana.
4: Hi, Patrick. Love your show. I listen to you almost every morning as I'm getting ready for work. So I'm going to be kind of quick because I'm running behind schedule, but I wanted to
2: hang on.
4: Don't
2: want you to be late.
4: Thanks. But recently I went to get my nails done at a salon, and I'm sitting across from the girl who does them pretty regularly. I just started going there. And sweet gal, I think she's Vietnamese. And we started talking about her culture, and she was telling me things about, we were talking about dogs, and oddly enough, she was telling me that some people eat dogs where she, in her hometown. And I don't know, we just started talking about, she said that there are Christians in her town, and she said they have parties, and she said Catholic, this one Catholic family she knows has party, and they serve dog. And I don't know, I'm like, how are we getting on this conversation? And then she said, I told her, I'm a Catholic. And I said, I can't imagine eating a dog because, you know, they have feelings and I love dogs. And she's like, so do I. And then she was talking about, I told her I was a Catholic and she seemed interested. And she said, well, Catholics aren't Christians. And I said, well, yes, Catholics are Christians. In fact, Catholics are the first Christians. And I'm like, oh, right. My gosh, this is going to open
2: Bravo.
4: A can of worms.
2: Bravo.
4: And then suddenly, I felt like, okay, everyone in this salon is listening to me. Usually the drills are going, but at this moment, they are not. Mm-hmm. And then I'm thinking, okay, everyone working here can hear me. And she reveals that she's Buddhist. And I'm like, okay, maybe they're all Buddhist. But I have to be very careful what I say here. So then she said something about well, Catholics, you know, they don't like LGBTQ people. And I'm like, oh my gosh. So then I said, well, Catholics as a whole do not like a group of people. I said, we may not agree with everything, but I was stammering for like, what can I say to this girl? Mm-hmm. And then I said, I did say, do you know Jesus? And she knows who he is, but she doesn't know him. And she said, well, I'll just stick with my religion, Buddhism. And then I thought as I went home, okay, is this on me now that I need to tell this girl? And then I know I'm going back there because I have another appointment. I want to say something to her, but I don't know how to bring it up. But she's very sweet, and it's worth it to bring it up, I know, in my heart. But my goodness, I think I remember saying something like, well, you know, Catholics believe in marriage and one man and one woman. And she looked at me, but she just kind of, I think maybe some of her customers, she just feels like we're alienating a group of people, which, you know, we're not. We're not going to get on board with how they feel about things. But I don't know how to approach this. And I know I'm going to see her, and I feel like this might be on me.
2: Yeah, I mean, what a good thing. I mean, don't be afraid of this. This is a good thing for her. It's a good thing for you. And perhaps the Lord is going to work in her life in a way that involves you. Just think, from all eternity, God wants to save this woman, and you now have a little role to play in that. So I wouldn't shrink from this. I wouldn't worry about it. I wouldn't fret over it. Now, if she's Vietnamese, and that may well be the case, the Catholic history in Vietnam is long and illustrious and beautiful and very strong in its testimony. Buddhism, of course, is also very strong, and it's the majority. Even more Vietnamese are Buddhist than Catholic, but there is a significant Catholic presence in history there. So I would recommend that you do a couple things. One would be get in touch with the Diocese of Orange in California. And their website is rcbo.org, rcbo.org. You want to drill down to their Vietnamese Catholic Center. They have a huge Vietnamese presence in that part of Southern California. Little Vietnam is just around the corner. And they have a ton of materials about Jesus, about the gospel, in Vietnamese. So if that's her native language, her preferred language, what I would suggest that you do is get in touch with the Vietnamese Catholic Center there in the Diocese of Orange and avail yourself of some materials from them. And they may even have some good links to videos, for example. And you could share that with her in the form of a link. And then you could say is, you know, I don't know to what extent you're interested in knowing more. If you do want to know more, I'm happy to talk more about Jesus. And in the meantime, here's a little booklet in Vietnamese that will tell you about Jesus. You could try that.
4: The booklet, meaning I can just download it and print it out and give it to her? Is that what you mean?
2: Or hand it to her. Yeah, or hand it to her. I mean, they have materials, a variety of different things in Vietnamese. Printed materials is what I'm talking about. They
4: so
2: may
4: if I
2: also.
4: Call them, I would request that, or I get that on Amazon, or where do I get that booklet?
2: Well, no, go to them, is what I'm saying. You want to go to the Vietnamese Catholic Center in the Diocese of Orange. If you go to the diocesan website, then you'll be able to find this department. I don't know that it's physically in the same chancery building. I mean, they have quite a big complex there where Christ Cathedral is. So they may have an office there, but. Let's see, you're in, I'm just trying to think of where you are. You are, I forgot where you are.
4: I'm in Mokina.
2: You are not necessarily, oh, that's right. So you're not like where you could physically go there, but you can call them and they could mail you some materials if you want. But I don't know specifically like what the name of it would be because it's in Vietnamese. And believe it or not, back in the 70s, I actually did learn Vietnamese for, you know, rudimentary Vietnamese. And I was able to sort of kludge my way through little phrases and sentences, but I couldn't begin to tell you what those booklets would be called, but they can.
4: Okay. Yeah, I appreciate the help. I know I'm going to see her again, and I thought about bringing her a picture, you know, maybe a little Divine Mercy picture or something, But
2: that would be great.
4: You know, yeah, I think I'll give her something like that. Maybe give her this booklet if I can get it. But I don't know. I just want to make sure I get the words right. Because
2: right.
4: I don't know. I just feel like this is kind of put in front of me. I should do something he wants me to do.
2: Yeah, that's what I'm saying. I hear a note of trepidation in your voice. All I'm suggesting is don't fear this. This is not, you know, a burden or a cross or something, you know, negative. It's a wonderful opportunity. I could see why it might be a little, you might feel a little bit nervous because maybe you've never done anything like this before. That's fair enough. But I wouldn't fear this. I would see it as something that could very well be a gift of grace to this lady through you.
4: Yeah. Well, thank you for the information. I'll certainly get the book and take it with me and be open to your questions. But, you know, that whole LGBTQ comments, it took me off guard, and I didn't know what to say. I didn't know what to say to her. I just brought up the marriage factor and, you know, that Catholics are not haters. You know, I just...
2: Of course not. Yeah.
4: Better give you a call on that one.
2: Yeah. So here's a technique you could try. You could say, you could do a couple things. One, of course, is you could directly deal with this issue of, well, I believe in Jesus. Here's what Jesus taught. And you could talk, you could quote to her what Jesus says in Matthew chapter 19. In the beginning, God made the male and female. And he describes human sexuality within the context of marriage. That's one way to handle it. Another way to handle it would be to say, you know, I'm just curious because I don't really know very much about Buddhism. Is there anything that you as a Buddhist oppose? Is there anything, any activity or ideology that as a Buddhist you would say, I can't do that. I can't go for that. And then just see what she says.
4: Okay. Now, I like that.
2: She's not likely to say, no, everything's cool. You could go to all kinds of different things. Are you okay with slavery? No. As a Buddhist, would you accept people who are organized racists like the KKK, let's say? Well, no, of course not. And so not that you're equating the alphabet people with those things. What you're trying to do is you're trying to find, you want her to say, here's where I would draw a line. Here's something people do or an ideology that I myself would say no to. Just find out what that is.
4: Okay.
2: And then you have something you can work with, because then you'd say, well, help me understand here. So you believe on the grounds of your religious belief in Buddhism that there are certain things like this and that that you just told me that you wouldn't be comfortable with or you wouldn't be willing to do. You're not like hating those people. You're just saying, I don't agree with them, right? And she'd say, yeah.
4: Okay.
2: And you'd say, well, that's the same with me. I don't hate them. I don't wish them ill. I wish them happiness. I wish them to be saved. But I don't agree with their lifestyle choices. And I have reasons that are, you know, ethical and moral and biblical for not agreeing with them. It doesn't mean I hate them any more than it means that you hate the people engaged in the activities that you've just said that you don't agree with. That could help.
4: Yeah, that could really help. Thank you, Patrick. I'm so glad I called you. I meant to call you a couple days ago, but I thought, you know what?
2: Uh-huh.
4: And I feel like your first two callers, you kind of got... stunted, maybe. And then that last call,
2: I got like, okay, stunted.
4: Mine,
2: what do you mean,
4: right
2: stunted?
4: Into this one? Well, that one man asked you about one was creation. What was a date?
2: Oh, those are two boys. Yeah, and do you mean stumped? Is that what you mean?
4: Stumped. That's it. I'm sorry.
2: Yeah.
4: Yes. Yeah.
2: Okay. No, I wasn't stumped because I gave him the answer. He just didn't want to hear the answer. He wanted to argue, apparently, I guess. So these two boys, young men, teenagers, I got the impression that they're both teenagers, but it was interesting that two of them back-to-back the way they were. But no, I'm not stumped at all. Just a matter of their view didn't really take into account the point of view that I was mentioning to them. Yeah. But it's okay. It's all good.
4: Well, thank you for helping me out with this one, because I'm for sure going to see her again, and I wanted to make sure that I was prepared. So I appreciate that. Thank you so much.
2: Yeah, you got it. Thank you. Appreciate that. We'll go to Sue now in Sacramento. Hello, Sue.
5: Hello. Good morning, Patrick.
2: Good morning.
5: How are you?
2: I'm sure you have an important question to ask. I'm doing fine, thank you.
5: Well, do you know about it?
2: Well, tell me what's on your mind, Sue.
5: Oh, okay. I would like your thoughts and opinions on Peter's Bark.
2: The Catholic Church, you mean?
5: B-A-R-Q-U-E. No, it's an AI, not really sure what you would call it, but it's an AI, like a song, like a 5-minute perky little thing, about several different things. It's on YouTube. Are you familiar with it at all?
2: Yeah, I've heard of it. And you know what's odd about this is I get so many requests from people who, just like you, they're asking me what I think about it. I don't know why that would be such a topic of concern. You know, like people wondering, well, I wonder what Patrick thinks about that. I'm familiar with it, and it's not my cup of tea as far as, you know, the style or that kind of thing. But I'm all in favor of people trying to help spread the message of Jesus and the Catholic Church. And if there's an effective way of doing it, I'm all in favor of people doing that.
5: Yeah, I just feel that it maybe for the youth it's good, but I feel that it's more like cartoonish, you know, and it's I don't know that it's disrespectful. I'm not sure. That's why I was wondering what your thoughts were.
2: Yeah, well, I mean, as I say, I heard a few seconds of it. Not my cup of tea. It's not, you know, but hey, we all like different things and there's nothing wrong with that. But all I can say, I'm not here to, you know, give a thumbs up or thumbs down, other than to say, to the extent that there are sincere people out there who are making use of modern tools and technology to try to help others by sharing the faith, I think as a general principle, that's a good thing. And if it's not your cup of tea, you don't have to listen to it.
5: Yeah, right, exactly. I hear you.
2: Yeah.
5: Okay.
2: That's kind of where I come from. But yeah, we're on the same wavelength.
5: All right.
2: Yeah, thank you, Sue. Appreciate that. Let's go to Connor in Helena, Montana. Hello, Connor.
6: Yes, sir.
2: Yeah, you're on the air.
6: Morning, Patrick. Had a quick question for you. I was talking with some of the guys last night about Matthew 1:16 and the David bloodline.
2: Yeah. You're talking about the genealogy?
6: And I always thought, and something I should know, but I always thought that we got it through our Blessed Mother and not Saint Joseph, but I feel like I'm wrong. Does it come through Joseph or does it come through Mary?
2: What's interesting about the two genealogies, because there's one in Luke as well. Have you looked at that one?
6: Right.
2: Yeah. Okay. So go ahead.
6: Nope. Talking over you. I'm here to listen.
2: Okay, thank you. Well, it is somewhat tangled, and they're not identical, and there are different names that are given. Some are the same, but some are different. And so the genealogy, if we wanted just a simple overview, the genealogy that is given through Matthew's gospel is the legal lineage that Jesus has back to King David through his foster father, Saint Joseph. So Jesus, as his legal son, even though not his biological son, his legal lineage is traced through Matthew. Then in Luke's gospel, that's where more specifically the bloodline lineage is traced through the Blessed Virgin Mary, because he is Our Lady's biological son. Thus, her bloodline, as it's traced in Luke's genealogy, is that, if we want to call it biological biological or bloodline lineage. That's what that's tracing. And it is it has been over the centuries a kind of puzzle for a lot of people trying to figure out why is it that you've got different names? So in Matthew's genealogy, Jeconiah begat Shealtiel. Shealtiel begat Zerubbabel. But in Luke's gospel, it says Neri begat Shealtiel, and Shealtiel begat Zerubbabel. And so I don't have at my fingertips, I mean, if I did, I could try to give it to you, but it would be somewhat long. But there are people who have spent a lot of time, including St. Augustine, by the way, on harmonizing these two genealogies to show that they're not contradictory and that they do use, one, the legal way of searching the pedigree and then the bloodline way of searching the pedigree in Luke. If you're interested in something that can take you quite a bit deeper, I would go to the Catholic Encyclopedia online. There, it's available in a number of different places. Just look it up, Catholic Encyclopedia online, and go in the alphabetized section to G for genealogy. And you'll find the article from back in 1915 or 1912 when these were first published. But it would be a popular level scholarly kind of article that will give you really all the details and quotes from the church fathers that will, I think, help you get this sorted out at a deeper level, if that's what you're looking for.
6: Yeah, I mean, I can look into it. That'd be great.
2: Okay. Yeah, that's what I would recommend.
6: Okay.
2: Does that help, Connor?
6: So then, yeah. Mm-hmm. So then it would be through St. Joseph here through, what's the word?
2: Legal. Matthew's genealogy legal. Is yeah. The legal pedigree through his foster father, St. Joseph. Luke's gospel is the bloodline pedigree through Our Lady. That's one easy already. Way to remember it.
6: Yep. Yep. Okay. Perfect. Thank you, Patrick. And
2: all
6: don't
2: right.
6: work Mr. Simcoe too hard today.
2: Well, we'll see about that. There's still time. There's plenty of work yet to be done, though. I appreciate your call, yep. Connor. Thank you. Nice chatting with you. Say hello to Rose Casey for me. You're up in Rose Casey territory. All right, quick time out. This is the Patrick Madrid Show on Relevant Radio and the Relevant Radio app.
7: Certain point comes where you have to address the grief. 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
9: Hello, this is Bishop Larry J. Kulik of the Diocese of Greensburg. Let us pray. Remember, O most gracious Virgin Mary, that never was it known that anyone who fled to thy protection, implored thy help, or sought thy intercession was left unaided. Inspired with this confidence, I fly to thee, O Virgin of Virgins, my mother. To thee do I come, before thee I stand, sinful and sorrowful. O Mother of the Word incarnate, despise not my petitions, but in thy mercy, hear and answer me. Amen.
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13: On this day in 1981, Sandra Day O'Connor was nominated to be the first female justice on the U.S. Supreme Court.
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16: 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Let's get back to the phones. Virginia in Las Vegas, thank you for calling and welcome.
17: Good morning, Patrick. Yeah. I was just wondering, I was talking to a friend of mine. I had a dear pet. We're talking about souls. Do animals have souls? And someone said, no, they don't.
16: Well, they do in this sense that they have an immaterial, spiritual, you might say, life force that animates the body of the animal, because after all, when the animal dies, the body's still there. But the animal as such is gone now, because that animating life force that we call a soul has gone. So, yes, the Catholic Church teaches that animals do have souls, but this might be where the precision comes in with your friend. They don't have

0: And they are smart. I mean, think about all the smart animals like dogs and dolphins and other animals that can be incredibly intelligent for an animal. Nonetheless, they don't have that higher cognitive function to be able to abstract things and to be self-aware and to understand categories, etc. I mean, there are different ways of talking about it, but the human soul is a rational soul. So just to juxtapose when an animal dies versus when a human dies. When a human dies, the body and soul separate. Now you have a corpse instead of the person. But that soul, in the case of a human being, continues because it can do things that don't require the body. And that's a significant distinction with animals, that their souls can only do what they do with a body. Vegetation, growth, metabolism, all reproduction, all the things that animals do require the soul to do it. But the soul also can only do those things in that body. So when they separate in death, the soul just stops. It just goes away. It doesn't exist anymore. And that gets to the bigger question of what about animals going to heaven? And that's a never-ending raging debate that people don't seem. They seem very fixed either on one side of it or the other. So we don't have to litigate that. But just strictly speaking, yes, the Catholic Church says animals do have souls. They're just different from ours and not as powerful as ours.
1: So we're not talking about heaven and hell for animals.
0: Well, you'd be surprised how many people, I mean, I've been surprised at times at how defensive and angry some people get at the very thought that their dog would not go to heaven. It offends them. They get angry about it. Okay. I mean, fair enough. I'm not here to argue with anybody. But the consistent teaching on the part of the church and looking at, people like St. Augustine or St. Thomas Aquinas even more specifically are I would say very decisive in explaining why animals don't go to heaven. But not everybody accepts that. And you know what I hear more often than not is if heaven is going to be a place of happiness, then absolutely my pet's going to be there because my pet makes me happy. But that's not a good argument because let's see. How about something as important in marriage as sexual activity, sexual intimacy between a husband and a wife. I mean, that's as good as it gets. It's really good, really important, really wonderful, but that's not going to be in heaven. As important as that is, that's not going to be in heaven. Jesus said that in heaven, there will be no marrying or giving in marriage. We'll be like the angels. So whatever will be in heaven will be far better. Although it's hard to imagine, but it would be far better than that. So when somebody says, because animals make me happy, therefore animals have to be in heaven because heaven's supposed to be a place of happiness, it doesn't logically follow. It's not a logical argument, certainly not a theological argument. But I know you didn't call to talk about will animals go to heaven, but since you mentioned it, usually that's the way it tends to pivot. Or another way is they'll say, well, look, it says in the Bible that, in the eternal kingdom, the lion will lay down with the lamb. Look, it mentions animals. Or the child will put his hand on the adder's nest and not be harmed, or the adder's den, I guess. And so, without going into all the exhaustive ways of understanding that, that's another way that sometimes people argue. And, I have just found that people have very firm views that are, and they're very unlikely to change their view on these issues, either on one side or the other.
1: Okay, I guess I'll just have to wait and see when I get to heaven.
0: Yeah, same here.
1: Hopefully.
0: And just
1: Okay.
0: think, St. Thomas Aquinas, when you get to heaven, you can look him up and say, hey, you were right, St. Thomas, or haha, joke's on you. Look at all these animals, St. Thomas. You said there wouldn't be any here, and look at them. But I have a feeling he's right about this.
1: Probably. Well, thank you so much.
0: You got it. Thanks, Virginia. Let's see, how about Ronnie now in Brooklyn? Good morning, Ronnie.
2: Morning, Patrick. I've spoken to you
0: Yeah.
2: many times before in the past, and
0: Well,
2: I
0: thank
2: have
0: you.
2: nothing.

0: specific to say, except that everything you speak about is the God's honest truth, because you speak with sincerity in your heart. And you don't have that on your own. God gave this gift to you. And he gave us all his children. We are all his children. He gave us all gifts that, you know, like St. Paul has says, the body is composed of many parts. And if you lose one part, mm-hmm. you know, the body is sad. And we have to consider all our parts. And that's like the church. The church is composed of many parts, of the living stones that Christ preordained. And it's not the brick and mortar of a church that makes it a dwelling, a sacred dwelling. We are this. We are his sacred dwelling. He dwells within us because we are all born of his Holy Spirit. And I just want to give people out there the truth of Christ, our Father in heaven. He didn't buy us with gold and silver or from his overflow of riches. He bought us with himself, his own precious blood, that nobody on the face of the earth ever suffered like him. I don't care if you came back from the army with no legs or whatever. I don't care if you have cancer or you have leprosy or whatever disease you have. You just give it to God, because God didn't want the world to be this way. But being that it is this way, he's going to take the bad parts of our life, the pains and the suffering, whether it's emotional, whether it's physical, and he's going to turn it into good, because only God could do the impossible. If you read the scriptures from the beginning to the end, from Genesis all the way to Revelation, you'll find that God took the weakest things of this world and the most abandoned people of this world and made them into something great, because he is the main force, and his force is love.
1: Keep
0: nobody
1: going.
0: Can conquer love.
1: Keep going.
0: And that's all I have to say to give your patrons who listen to you the courage to believe your words, because you don't speak of your own. God's giving you the words to say, and the
1: Keep
0: words you
1: going.
0: Say are Christ's words, because he is the word. And we say it at Mass, we say, I'm not
1: Keep
0: worthy to
1: enter
0: under my tent, but just say the word and my soul shall be healed. And that's the whole mm-hmm. story in a nutshell.
1: Keep
0: His
1: going.
0: Word is, will heal us.
1: Keep going.
0: Patrick?
2: Yeah.
0: I told you you're a saint, and you doubted me. Don't doubt it. You are a saint.
1: Keep going.
0: All his children are saints. All
2: you're a very kind
0: saints.
2: Man.
0: And our blessed mother loves us as much as she loves our infant Christ. That's how much she loves us. Even though, what do you think, God doesn't know we falter and have sins and have doubts and fears? And he knew this before he made the earth.
3: Yes.
0: We are his greatest creation. Let people got to know this. He knows we're talking to each other right now, because he preordained this time that I'm talking to you right now from eternity. That's
1: Fact.
0: How people don't realize how great he is. The air we're sucking in, the air we're breathing, that's his Holy Spirit. Every person or every living thing on the face of the earth that breathes in air, this is Christ's air. This is his spirit. He breathes mm-hmm. life into us and all living things. He is so magnificent. You could study a plant. You could study a plant forever and still not mm-hmm. find all the attributes of a plant or a bug or an insect. He's made everything so intricate.
2: That's true.
0: Like the song says, Amazing Grace, after we've been there for 10,000 years, it'll be like as if we just begun.
3: Yes.
0: You understand this?
1: Keep going. His
0: ways are so higher than our ways, and his love is so tremendous, and his mercy and his grace, like St. Paul says, take this hurt away from me, this pain away from me. And Christ said this. He says, my grace is sufficient for you. And as a matter of fact, that's what he's telling us.
4: Yes,
0: he's not going to take away the pain. The pain has a meaning, because why do you think Christ was in such pain and suffering, and his Blessed Virgin Mary? Because it has a meaning. His greatest saints on the face of the earth suffered more than anybody could imagine.
1: Keep going.
0: And you know this as a fact.
1: Keep going.
0: And he will make this earth new again. He will take it like an old garment. He will take off the old skin, the old garment, and make it new. And that's his profession. He from the grave, he came back to life. And that life is, he is the, when he raised Lazarus from the dead, he told the people before he raised Lazarus and Martha and Mary, they doubted him. They said, how come you didn't come and save our brother? Because he purposely waited 4 days to make sure he was dead. And he told the crowd before he said anything, he says, God always hears me, and God hears me all the time.
3: Yes.
0: I want you people to hear, to know that whatever I say, God does. And that's when he called Lazarus out of the grave. And with one word, when Peter walked on the water, Peter, keep your eye
2: Three
0: on
2: words,
0: me, Christ
2: but...
0: says. Keep your eye on me. Don't look at the world or don't look at the raging sea and the raging storm around you. Just keep your eye on Christ.
1: Keep
0: and
1: going.
0: We're all going through raging storms, especially on this earth, because this earth is not run by his precepts
1: keep
0: right
1: going.
0: Now because of Adam and Eve's sin. He knew they were going to sin, but it's run by the devil right now. And we're God's people. We only follow Christ because he made the universe. He made us. We're his sons and daughters, every one of us. And he knows what's right. And he prevails. And his victory's already won. Anyway, maybe I said
1: keep going.
2: Wow, Patrick, Ronnie, thank you. Yeah.
0: By the way, don't shut up.
2: God bless you, Steve.
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5: 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The Northeast is preparing for a powerful storm that's strengthening over the Atlantic. The early season nor'easter is expected to pummel the region over the weekend with gusty winds and driving rain. Storm conditions are expected to begin today along the coast from New Jersey to Massachusetts, with a lot of rain predicted in the southern New England area, especially near Cape Cod. Despite having access restored earlier in the day, some reporters were denied to a state dinner last night featuring President Trump and Chinese President Xi Jinping. CNN and MS Now said some of the reporters were denied access to cover the arrival of Jinping. In a post on Truth Social, Trump claimed the outlets had refused to cover the arrival, and he called the event magnificent. Consumer sentiment hit a four-month low in September. The University of Michigan's final reading for the month fell on concerns over high prices and worries about the economy. Today is the first official Dolly Parton Day in California. More from Daniel Martindale.
6: It honors the life and legacy of the country music icon who died at the age of 80 last month. September 25th, 9/25 was chosen as a nod to Parton's hit song 9 to 5. Several official celebrations are planned, including Dolly Day, a public event in the heart of San Francisco. The city says it will include singing loud, dressing up, and being a little kinder than usual in her honor. People are also encouraged to donate a book to Parton's Imagination Library book giveaway program, which sends out more than 1 million books to children each month. I'm Daniel Martindale.
5: And Archbishop Fulton J. Sheen is now Blessed of the Catholic Church following his beatification in St. Louis yesterday. Sheen became the first U.S.-born bishop to be declared blessed, one step short of the canonization. Around 50,000 pilgrims joined nearly 90 bishops and 1,000 priests for Thursday's Mass. Sheen became a prominent Catholic evangelist through decades of radio and television ministry before serving as Bishop of Rochester. 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
2: What do you say we keep going, Cyrus?
13: Huh?
2: Keep going.
13: I think we should. We'll keep going. 888-914-9149. Call that number. I'd love to get you on the air with your comment, your question. Let's go to Maria in Long Island. Hi, Maria.
14: Good morning, Patrick. Thank you for
13: Good
14: taking
13: morning.
14: My call.
13: You're welcome.
14: Yeah. So I had a conversation with one of my Jewish friends, and the topic of Queen Esther came up. And so he was curious and asked
13: Queen
14: me...
13: Queen Esther? Is that what you said?
14: Yes, Queen Esther.
13: Okay.
14: And
13: Queen Esther,
14: he asked me, oh, you know, I remember... He asked me, like, what do you read for Queen Esther? And I remember there was a reading back during Lent. And I shared with him chapter 12 of Queen Esther from the Bible. And
13: you
14: then
13: the
14: he...
13: The Book of Esther? Is that what you're referring to?
14: Yes, yes. The Book of Esther, okay. Chapter 12.
13: Okay.
14: And gotcha. Then he... Yeah, he got back to me and said, there is no chapter 12. There are only 10 chapters. This is like verbatim what he sent me, okay? So he said, what you sent me quotes.
13: I can tell you the answer. I know. I already know what the question is. I could tell you if you don't, if you.
14: Yeah, please. Okay.
13: Okay. So in the Septuagint version of the Bible, which is the Greek translation that was translated roughly 300 years before the time of Jesus, the Greek version of Esther is longer than the Hebrew original, or at least the Hebrew, let's just say the Hebrew original. So that's the discrepancy, is that in the Catholic Bible, we have the longer version of Esther. In his Protestant Bible, assuming he's Protestant, he has the shorter version of Esther. That's the long and the short of it amounts to that. So... That's why he says there's no chapter 12 in the Book of Esther.
14: No, he's Jewish, and he said that there are only 10 chapters in the book, which right. I assume the Torah. And he also said that the text refers to the Lord and God minus without the O, right? And then... There is no mention of the Lord or God in the book. In fact, one of the outstanding things about Megillas Esther is that there is absolutely no mention of God in it at all. God, you know, without the oath in all of this, is completely hidden, which is one of the reasons of the play on the word Esther, which means hidden. God's presence is hidden in nature and chance. So, I just, you know, I thought of asking you about this discrepancy and, you know, what I can offer.
13: That God is not mentioned? Is that what you mean?
14: Yeah. He said that God is not mentioned in the text, like in the Megillah.
13: I understand. Well, yeah. I mean, the same could be also said of the Song of Songs, and God is not mentioned there either. So... He has that in his Bible. But I'm not really sure what your question is. Maybe I've missed something. Your question is, or maybe you can just frame it for
14: so
13: me.
14: There are two discrepancies. So my question really is, like, what is causing the discrepancy? He's Jewish, so I think when he says the book, he's referring to Torah. And then he said that they only have 10 chapters. And he could not understand why the Book of Esther that I shared him, chapter 12, you know, is past the number of chapters in their book. And also he's saying that in Megillas Esther, there is no mention of God because there are God is hidden in that story.
13: Okay. Well, I guess what I would say is something of a repetition of what I was saying earlier. The reason that he says there are no other chapters beyond chapter 10 is because he's got the shorter version of the Book of Esther. We have the longer version of the Book of Esther. So that's the simple answer to that question. Now, we could discuss, you know, why does he have the shorter version? Why do the Jewish Bibles have the shorter version, and the Septuagint-based Catholic Bibles have the longer version. That's a separate discussion. But that's really the answer to that issue, you see.
14: Okay.
13: Now,
14: so it's a matter of the versions, the different versions, right?
13: Precisely. Mm-hmm. Yeah.
14: Okay.
13: So when, just a little background might be useful here. So up until the time of Jesus, there was no, and even to some extent after the time of Jesus for another generation or so, there was no sense among the Jews that the canon of the Bible was closed, that there wouldn't necessarily be more inspired canonized scripture. Well, it would become canonized, but there was no sense that the canon of the scripture was closed. That began to change after the destruction of Jerusalem in the year 70, in which, now that the church had been in existence for roughly a generation, this is where the New Testament era is really in high gear, in the epistles of St. Paul and the other apostolic writers, the four gospels, etc. So one of the things that the church took up was which books belong in the canon of the Bible. You know, which of these books do we accept? And that became a more pressing issue in subsequent generations when the canon was actually defined and closed, 73 books total. But that didn't really exist at that time. But what did happen was that the rabbis, in the aftermath of the destruction of Jerusalem by the Romans in the year 70, they, you might say, pardon me, they were extremely traumatized by yet again a foreign invader, not only taking the liberties that it did with this occupied territory, but also slaughtering so many Jews, and in particular defiling the temple with the abomination of desolation, which seems to have been an idol of Caesar that was placed in the Holy of Holies, in the very altar, or in the very center, rather, of the temple. So they were traumatized by this. So as they considered the Septuagint version of the Bible, which was translated into Greek, as I say, about 300 years before the time of Christ, they did not want to even imagine that God could have inspired or would inspire sacred scripture in a pagan tongue, meaning Greek. Mm-hmm. And so some of the deliberations involved, we can't find Greek as the earliest version of some of these we call them Old Testament. For them, they were just biblical books. And so mm-hmm. when you had a book like the longer version of Esther, etc., and the other books that they said, well, there is no early version of this in Hebrew, they rejected those books, not because of what was in them, not because of the theological statements, etc., but because they thought that the fact that it seems to originally have been composed in Greek means it can't be inspired, because God wouldn't use a pagan tongue to inspire scripture. That had a lot mm-hmm. to do with their reasons for rejecting those books. We call them the deuterocanonical books, the longer part of Esther, the book of Judith and Baruch and Tobit and 1st and 2nd Maccabees, etc. That was part of all that. And one thing to remember, too, is that the authority to make determinations had passed out of the hands of the rabbis and now was in the hands of the apostles. The church now has the authority to make those decisions ultimately, which it did. But, of course, the rabbis in those days who didn't believe in Jesus, they didn't know about that or even care about that. So we have to take into account what was their thought process as they deliberated. But that really is, as I think you'll see, that's the fundamental difference here, is he's using that Jewish version of Esther that is shorter than the Septuagint version.
14: Okay, makes sense. Thank you so much, Patrick.
13: Yeah, you're
14: now I have
13: welcome.
14: Something to relate.
13: Yeah, fair enough.
14: All right.
13: I appreciate that. Thank you for the call. Let's go next to Sam in Arizona. Hi, Sam.
15: Hello there. Okay, can you hear me okay?
13: I certainly can.
15: All righty. So I'm 64. I'm recently converted 2 years ago. And
13: congratulations.
15: Thank you. So before all that, I was really never outwardly Christian. In fact, I was just, you know, regular Protestant. My issue is with my lifelong friends of over 50 years, way over 50 years, to a man, they're all fallen away Catholics because I went to Catholic school. So these are the guys that I know. And so they either don't go to church at all, I mean, mass at all, or they are at some Protestant church, you know, down the street. And that bit of background right there, I've got friends and some family who are married and divorced, and over and over again. And now one of them, a particular friend, so he married a Catholic girl, divorced her, got married again outside the church, got another divorce, and now he's shacking up with his girlfriend. And, well, this all brought to mind the sermon we heard a couple weeks ago or a week or so ago about we have to mention this to them, you know, say, hey, you got to change your ways. Otherwise, we share in their sin, you know, if I'm understanding that correctly. So I need to, if you could give me a little direction about how to approach this with them and, you know, an opening sentence to start with. You know, these guys have seen me at my worst, you know. We were adolescents and teenagers and young men together. And so, you know, we were all doing what young guys do. And so I kind of see myself as not having any cred.
13: If I could frame how I'm understanding your question, correct me if I'm wrong, is you're asking if you have an obligation to try to evangelize them or try to admonish them. Is that right?
15: Yes. Warn them about adultery because they're in invalid marriages. And that their soul's in danger. And that's what I took away from homilies, that if I don't warn them about they're going to fall into a pit, I'm going to answer for their sins if they die in their sins.
13: Yeah, that is true to a certain extent, no doubt. And that, I would say the pivot point for that, Sam, is that to the extent you have standing and an opportunity that is appropriate, that you should take that opportunity, even if they shoot you down. You don't have an absolute obligation to say those things or to talk about those things with every single last person. You know, if I were you, I would not go, you know, elbowing your way into a biker bar and start telling them why they're on their way to hell. I wouldn't recommend that because you don't have that obligation to do that. But in the case of your friends or family where there is some standing and an opportunity, even, you know, they like you, they trust you, you're a friend, etc. You have an in that makes it even more not only conducive but also more you might say obligatory to speak the truth in love to them and see what happens. But it may be that you're thinking of a particular passage in the Old Testament. It's one of these, there are actually two sections. Very powerful. One's in Ezekiel 3, the other's in Ezekiel 33, and they're very similar to what they say. So in Ezekiel 3:17, Son of man, I have made you a watchman for the house of Israel. Whenever you hear a word from my mouth, you shall give them warning from me. If I say to the wicked, you shall surely die, and you give him no warning, nor speak to warn the wicked from his wicked way in order to save his life, that wicked man shall die in his iniquity, but his blood I will require at your hand. But if you warn the wicked, and he does not turn away from his wickedness or from his wicked way, he shall die in his iniquity, but you will have saved your life. So this is the proverbial watchman, as it's described. And the watchman's duty in this context is to warn those people who are in danger because of their sins. So it is indeed a biblical principle, no doubt. And there are indeed opportunities where we do have a responsibility to speak. It could be a sin of omission if you had an opportunity to speak and there was a reason for you to do so and you didn't do so. but it's not absolute. So I would just say temper that with, you do the best you can, you speak the truth in love, don't shy away from it, but you don't, also don't have to go to war over it, and you don't have to become the morality police with your friends, because they probably will cease being your friends and no longer listen to you. So those are some thoughts off the cuff. Any thoughts on that, Edward? Oh, you know what? I apologize. I said Edward. I meant I meant Sam. Forgive me, Sam. Yeah, no, yeah. Worries. Sorry about that, Sam.
15: Okay, yes, that does. That does give me some clarification, because, you know, Ezekiel 3:17 is exactly what, you know, was mentioned at the on the homily.
13: Oh,
15: and
13: okay.
15: So I guess I can just softly say, hey, by the way, you know, you know, well, I really don't know how to frame that with these guys, you know, and I want to keep them as friends, but I also don't want them to go to hell. I don't want me to go to hell. Mm-hmm. And another thing that I would, it's, you know, in this vein is like, you know, I've heard on, you know, in scripture and in homilies and stuff, you know, people that, you know, keep company with adulterers, you know, are in sin. And so I'm wondering, do these people, do we still hang out with them? Or is that like, do we kind of let the relationship die? I'm kind of confused about that one.
13: Yeah, well, I mean, that's another one that is important to take into account as well, because sometimes the old man and the old life and the old ways have to be jettisoned, and the old friends have to be jettisoned because it's not conducive to a life in Christ. And that's probably true for most of us. I know it's true for me, you know, that when you grow up and you wise up and you take your faith more seriously, you realize that just there are things I have to leave behind, and some people too, if they were part of that. You have to press forward. So that would be the first thing. I would also say that where St. Paul, he talks about in more than one place, but he talks about like a list of sins that will exclude somebody from the kingdom of heaven. And, you know, it's a fairly long list, but he concludes by saying, and such were some of you. So for example, in 1 Corinthians chapter 6, 11, he goes through in verse 10 with a lengthy, I'll just read it to you. So verse 9 and 10, do you not know that the unrighteous will not inherit the kingdom of God? Do not be deceived. Neither the immoral, nor idolaters, nor adulterers, nor sexual perverts, nor thieves, nor the greedy, nor drunkards, nor revilers, nor robbers will inherit the kingdom of God. And such were some of you. But you were washed, you were sanctified, you were justified in the name of the Lord Jesus Christ and in the Spirit of our God. So what I find striking about that passage is that these very Christians, some of whom would go on to be martyrs and saints, they used to live that way. And, you know, it's no different now than it was then. I mean, most people have to go through some type of conversion later in life, or at least when they turn away from things in their youth. But that's where I think there's a passage. This is a passage that you could even share with them and just say, what do you think about this passage? And the people to whom he's addressing this statement, they themselves had to turn away from these things. What do you think about that? That could be just a simple open-ended question, you know?
15: Yeah. Okay. The ones that hurt, I'm going to use that. And so the ones that, you know, have gone to like the non-denominational churches, though, they say, well, you know, I'm divorced. It's okay. They don't, the exhaustive, the Catholic viewpoint on divorce is like, it's not allowed. It is not allowed. Only in the case of invalid marriage, you know, such as marrying your stepsister or your stepmother, things like that.
13: Right. Or if the marriage itself is invalid for some other reason, that could be one reason. That's true. But that's in Matthew 19 where Jesus says.
15: Yeah, but I don't think any of these guys got annulled. I mean, the one in my particular friend who, you know, married a Catholic girl, divorced her and all that. I have some other friends that are just got married on a beach. And
13: it's not uncommon. Do the best you can, Sam. Speak the truth in love. Look for opportunities and ask God to give you the grace to know what to say in the moment. Thank you.
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13: Okay, moving and grooving here on the Patrick Madrid Show. Let's go next to Edward in Wisconsin. Hello, Edward.
24: Hi, Patrick. Hi. I enjoy the show. You and Cyrus do great work.
13: Thank you.
24: You're welcome. I would first like to comment that I'm pretty sure that animals not being in heaven is complete nonsense. Our Lord, I look around at the world around me and all the beauty, whether it's forests, mountains, deserts, or, you know, and of course, just like there's going to be trees and grass in heaven, there'll be animals. Whether or not Mr. Whiskers is personally there, that I don't know. But so that's my two cents on that topic. Oh, and I would like to remind you that St. Thomas Aquinas on his deathbed made the comment that it was all just straw. So, I mean, he himself was like, I had it all wrong or I wasn't close.
13: Yeah, let's start there. That's the opposite of what St. Thomas meant when he was heard to say that. Because he said it in response to the Lord's statement, which is, Thomas, you have written well of me. So the Lord was extolling the truthfulness, the truth, the clarity of what St. Thomas had written. And so because he was granted in some manner that we don't know exactly what it was that he saw, but he was able to see in the light of God's eternal truth, the paltry way in which he was expressing these august truths. God himself approved of what he wrote. And St. Thomas, by saying it is all straw, was understood to mean that by comparison to the reality of the truth itself, my effort, my poor efforts to try to capture that are as if they were straw. That's what that meant. He certainly did not mean, nor did anyone even understand him to mean, that he was repudiating the things that he wrote. That's number one. Number two, at the Council of Trent, the assembled church fathers at the council, which met over many different sessions over years, on the high altar in the church in which the council met, they had an open copy of the Holy Bible on the altar, next to it an open copy of the Summa Theologiae by St. Thomas Aquinas, as a way to demonstrate the council's commitment to the Thomistic approach to theology and philosophy. So the church never held the view that St. Thomas, you know, had repudiated the things that he said. He was incorrect, for example, in his non-acceptance of the Immaculate Conception of the Blessed Virgin Mary from the moment of her conception. He believed that that took place after what was called ensoulment, 40 days later. Sometimes people will point to that as an example. It's an imprecision on his part because he was working with, you know, 14th century, 15th century science, medical science, which was incomplete. But in any case, your thesis is incorrect on that point. But if you wish to believe that there are animals in heaven, I'm not here to stop you from it. I'm not here to argue with you about it. If you don't accept the things that the church says on that point, that's fair enough. It doesn't bother me if that's how you feel.
24: Well, I did not mean to. My intention was not to say that what Thomas Aquinas taught in the Summa was repudiated. That wasn't what I meant.
13: Well,
24: it's just that.
13: But you did say that he got it all wrong. You did say that.
24: No. That's not what I'm saying.
13: Yeah, you did. Okay. All right.
24: What is your view?
13: I'm happy to hear it. What is the view then?
24: All right. Just a quick question. I recall about a week or two ago, a young lady called in, a child, and you told her that there would be food in heaven. And it struck me, and earlier today, you mentioned the very topic of the marital act and how that will not be in heaven. And it struck me at the time when I listened to that conversation with the young lady regarding food, that all the reasons, all the logic you applied to that could also be equally applied to the marital act. And at this point, I'll let you kind of speak to that, and I'll hang up, and I'll just...
13: Oh, you don't have to hang up. I mean, unless you got to get going, but...
24: Well, my intention isn't to, like, argue one way or the other. It just seemed like a bit of a logical inconsistency to me, and so perhaps there's a distinction that I'm failing to grasp. You know,
13: no problem.
24: Food is necessary for nourishment, which we will not need in heaven.
13: I think I can explain it.
24: Creation.
13: I think I can explain it. So there is a subtle but important difference, and it also extends to the question of animals even more so. So on the issue of food, As such, it will not be needed, of course, because the body will not need to metabolize and nutrify, etc. We'll have glorified bodies. But food is proper to the body unto itself, both for metabolism but also for enjoyment. So for the pleasure that we derive from eating food. I mean, we all know how good comfort food can taste, right? Sexual procreation is not necessary for the body to survive. So it is proper to the body. It is an important aspect of human nature because we procreate, unlike the angels. But you can live your entire life without ever having sex. You can't live your entire life without ever eating. So the food is proper to the body in a way beyond sex being proper to the body. But even further away now is the category of animals. So if we wanted to consider what you're describing here and look at, well, then does this somehow mean that animals would be necessary even less so? Because not having an animal, not owning an animal, you know, or however else we might make use of animals, is not necessary for human life. It's common in human life, but not necessary. Food is necessary. So anyway, those are just some minor distinctions that might be useful to consider this. I'm, as I say, Edward, I'm not here to browbeat anybody into accepting St. Thomas's position on the, you know, whether animals can go to heaven. I hold that view, and I'm convinced that his view is correct, but I don't want to go to war with anybody over it because, you know, as I say, some people, they're just, for them, that is not something they're willing to entertain or consider.
24: Well, thank you for the distinction between food and sex. That was one I had not considered, so I appreciate that. As a follow-up, will heaven just be, for lack of a better term, like a void outside of, like, it'll just be filled with God? It won't be, like, won't there be trees and grass and fields of flowers and forests?
13: You know, I don't know. I don't claim to know. I will share with you what I think the answer is. And if you be patient with me, I'd like to develop it a little bit. I think, number one, that if you could try to imagine explaining to a baby in the womb before it's born, how would you explain to that unborn child falling in love, going to the beach, swimming in the ocean, fireworks, hamburgers, the thrill of seeing your football team score a touchdown in the big game, you know, all of the things that we in this life experience, how could you explain that to a baby in the womb who only knows that very small, dark, comfortable, but very extremely limited place? My thesis is you couldn't. There'd be no way to put it into words. You couldn't explain it to the child like that. And yet, when the baby is born and begins his life and begins, as he grows up, to experience these different things, the love of his parents, his mother cooing and kissing him, his first bath, learning to ride a bicycle, all those things, he will do all those things, but there would have been no way to explain it to him before he was born. And so this is my thesis, Edward. Thank you for your patience. I believe, based upon the biblical data, etc., that the leap from the womb into this life is nothing compared to the leap from this life into eternity, meaning that what we will see and do and experience in the life to come in heaven is so far beyond and so much greater than what we experience in this life, and it will be far more than the leap between the womb and this life. And therefore, could there be grass and trees and animals and tacos and bowling and stuff in heaven? I mean, I don't think so, for this reason. What we're going to have there is so much more and better that the last thing we'll be thinking about would be kind of like, you know, let's say when a woman grows up and she's a successful mom and wife and she's running a busy household and she's got so many wonderful things in her life. I mean, the last thing she's thinking about is Barbies. When she was 5, 6, 7 years old, Barbies were her world. She loved Barbies and that's what she wanted to play with. But now she doesn't care about them because they don't matter anymore. There are so many more important things now that she would rather be focusing on. And I know I'm using analogies, but to me, I find them helpful in trying to explain the way I look at it. And again, not trying to browbeat you in any way, but that's the way I look at it.
24: It seems to me that since us people, we were made in the image and likeness of God. Mm-hmm. Of course, we're nowhere near God. We're not even a fraction of his glory.
13: Right.
24: Just like I have an inkling of what God's love is for me based on the love my father has and has shown me through my life and the love I feel for my children. I have just the barest, smallest modicum of understanding of what God's love like is for me. And in that way, also his natural world, all the beauty he's created here for us is just a small taste of the beauty and wonder that awaits us in paradise. So I don't know, to my mind, it's very logical that grass, wildflowers, trees, mountains are also in heaven. It's just they're beyond understanding. They're so much more grand, so much more beautiful. And to follow that logic, of course, there'll be butterflies and hummingbirds and herds of bison grazing over a vast prairie and all the things that add beauty and wonder. That's just my logic on it. That's what I truly believe in, you know. It's not always, you know, logic and our hearts together. It takes both, and there's a balance.
13: I think if I could differentiate, I do have to take a break in a second, but if I could differentiate, I think maybe the way in which I'm approaching it and the way in which you're approaching it would be this, that your perception of it is more of the same, but way better. My perception of it is it's not going to be more of the same. It's going to be something more and different and better. That the beautiful things that we experience now in the natural world, as good as they are, as great as they are, the things in heaven that await us, how did St. Paul put it, you know, that eye has not seen, nor has ear heard, nor has it even entered into the mind of the thoughts of man, those things that God has prepared for those who love him, that it's so incomprehensible to the limited human mind in this life that he couldn't even put it into words. Whereas if your theory is correct, and, you know, I'm not here to argue, we're just here two guys talking, you know. But then he might have said, you know, think of the beautiful mountains and trees and bison. It's going to be more of that and even better. But he doesn't say that. He says it's going to be beyond everything that we experience in this life. So I'll give you the last word, Edward, but then I have to take a quick break.
24: I don't have much as far as the last word other than thank you for what you guys do there at Relevant Radio. I appreciate you.
13: Thank you. We wouldn't be here if it weren't for you listening. So thank you for that, Edward. Great conversation. I hope you'll call me again, and I'll be right back.

0: The only thing that doctors have to report are abortion pill cases, deaths. They don't have to report injuries. And so we don't even know how many women are being injured every year by these very, very strong chemical drugs.
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2: Hello, this is Bishop Terry LaValle of the Diocese of Ogdensburg. Let us pray. Remember, O most gracious Virgin Mary, that never was it known that anyone who fled to your protection, implored your help, or sought your intercession was left unaided. Inspired with this confidence, I fly unto you, O Virgin of Virgins, our Mother. To you do we come, before you we stand, sinful and sorrowful. O Mother of the Word incarnate, despise not our petitions, but in your mercy, hear and answer them. Through Christ our Lord. Amen.
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9: All right, we are back. The number is 888-914-9149. How about Caleb in Auburn, Indiana? Good morning, Caleb.
11: Hello, can you hear me?
9: Yes, I can. Good morning.
11: So I had an odd question. It's pretty quick, too. So that lady who was speaking about animals up in heaven, or No, she was just talking about animals with a soul. Right. And I can acknowledge that, yes, animals do have a soul, but they don't have the Holy Spirit to abide in God as we do.
9: Right.
11: So my question came, there are animals in the Bible that have shown cognitive function for communication, like the donkey, and There are other animals that show love within the Bible. They have that intelligence. So I was wondering, because, okay, correct me if I'm wrong about the person, but St. Francis of Assisi went to go and preach to all of creation. I was wondering how that fit into the gospel message, because that's what he preached.
9: Yeah. I remember seeing, I mean, we probably have all seen them, like, statues or even pictures of like Saint Francis, like preaching to a bunch of fish who are poking their heads up above the water to listen to him, or yes, forest animals that are paying attention to him. Is that what you have in mind when you're saying that?
11: Yes, because I was kind of confused about why creation wouldn't need the gospel message if there is not a place abiding in God, which I can also acknowledge that there is not.
12: Yeah. For animals specifically, is that what you mean?
11: Yes, yeah.
12: Okay. I'm not, in any way whatsoever an expert or even necessarily all that proficient in the details of the life of St. Francis of Assisi. Yeah. But my impression as an armchair amateur commentator on that issue would be, I think we would have to separate the hagiography, although it's not strictly speaking all in writing, but the legend of the real St. Francis of Assisi, who was a real person who really did miraculous yes. things. But I think there may be some legend that has grown up around him. I'm aware that he

0: But onlookers saw him sort of addressing nature about God. And then to extrapolate.
1: That's, that's where my acknowledgement of the donkey speaking to, oh man, I can't really remember the biblical.
0: Well, that's more likely Saint Saint Anthony of Padua, where he now I'm not to, it's not to say that maybe Saint Francis of Assisi didn't have some incident like that, but I'm thinking of an incident in the life of Saint Anthony where a scoffer who was deriding the Catholic belief. I don't remember if he was Jewish or what his background was, but that this idea of the real presence. And so in that case, St. Anthony made use of a donkey in this way by saying to the scoffer, keep your donkey penned up.
1: It was the story of the king going off to another kingdom and a angel.
0: Are you talking about Balaam? Balaam's ass in the Bible?
1: Yes.
0: Okay. I thought you were connecting it with I thought you were connecting it with St. Francis of Assisi. Okay, my mistake.
1: Where that donkey actually showed a personality and a conception of the world.
0: Yeah. What happened there?
1: It's a little odd that there's no understanding.
0: Right. What happened there, that's in Numbers, the book of Numbers. And what happened was that there was an angel barring the path that Balaam, riding on this donkey, he wanted to go in that direction. And the donkey would not go. The donkey, you know, was a donkey. But what's miraculous about that is that he perceived the presence of this angel blocking the path. And that that this man who, in other words, in a way, it was kind of like the donkey was smarter than the man in that case.
1: Yes,
0: Is that what you're thinking
1: of? That's what I was saying, that cognitive function.
0: Okay, right. Yeah. But he was, and he actually spoke. That's the wild thing about that story, is that God made this animal speak. Now, does that mean that the donkey did have any kind of rational soul? I think the answer would have to be no. But he made use of this dumb animal, and I don't mean dumb in a like stupid, dumb as in you can't speak. That's an archaic way of saying that you're mute. Okay.
1: So you don't think that the terms that the donkey used or even the phrasing came from the donkey's conscience?
0: Yeah, I think it was a miracle that was all the more startling because here's a donkey who can't think at that level speaking. And this is, you know, to get Balaam's attention.
1: Okay, so if I could kind of pre-lib, it's the Lord allowed that cognitive function in the moment to go through with all that, to think and to rationalize and then to speak.
0: Well, no, I don't. That's not what I would say. I would say something less than that. I would say that it gave the appearance that the donkey had cognitive capabilities that he didn't really have, and that the miracle was that not that he turned him into a quasi-human intellect for a moment to speak and then turn him back into a donkey, but that he remained a donkey all along. But that let me give you an example. Remember how Jesus says in his commentary about the destruction of Jerusalem, woe to, you know, those who were alive in those days. And all that. And he says, even these rocks would cry out. Now, obviously, a rock can't think. A rock has no capability of doing any of those things. It's just a rock. But yet the Lord speaks about the rocks as if they could cry out, as a figure of speech, which is not precisely the same parallel with the donkey, you know, in this passage, but it seems like that might be an interesting parallel to consider, that the rocks are never going to speak, and the rocks will never become intelligent for a moment to speak, and then they go back to being rocks again. So it is fascinating. I don't, for a moment,

0: discourage anybody from thinking about these things. It's very, very fascinating things to consider.
1: Yeah, it's one of those things where it doesn't, one way or another, it doesn't affect salvation. So why not theorize, you know?
0: You're right. Speculative theology can be a lot of fun, as long as we remember that it is speculative, and we ultimately at some point have to say, well, I guess we'll find out for sure when we get there.
1: Yes. Well, I gotta hang up. Thank you so much for your answer.
0: I appreciate our conversation. Thank you for that. Let's go to Keith next in Harrisburg, PA. Good morning, Keith. Let's see if we have Keith. Looks like we have Keith. Calling Keith.
2: Keith in Harrisburg. There,
3: I got a bad feeling about this.
0: All right. How about this? Charles in charge. Pick up with Keith. We'll get him sorted and we'll come back. Let's go to Alicia now in Mission, Texas, or Alicia. I don't know how you pronounce it, but good morning and welcome.
4: It's Alicia. Thank you.
0: Alicia. Welcome.
4: Yes. Thank you. So I converted like 30 years ago and I go to Mass. And recently, during the act of faith, the act of adoration, you know, when we say, my Lord, my God, everybody says it out loud, the entire congregation. But my friend turns to me and she's like, you're not supposed to do it out loud. And I'm like, So I asked Father Phil, and he says that he really didn't know. But if the Vatican said something during the, you know, the pontiff of Father Francis, that then I should obey and just say it in my heart. So
0: I think it's customary to say it, or you could whisper it. I mean, I know that that's not uncommon for people to whisper that. First of all, you don't have to say it. It's not required. It's not part of the Mass. It's not prescribed, in other words. But it is a worthy acclamation. In fact, as I remember in the Handbook of Indulgences, there's actually an indulgence granted at the moment of consecration for those who say with faith, my Lord and my God. So it is recognized as a very beautiful, worthy thing. Because, of course, it's the words of St. Thomas, the Apostle. But my view is that it, pardon me?
4: Personally, I want to shout it out as loud as I can.
0: Yeah, I wouldn't do that.
4: No.
0: Because, you know, everybody is praying in their own way. And that's a moment of great personal intimacy with the Lord. And so any kind of private prayer, any acclamation like that should be done interiorly or very, very quietly so you don't distract your neighbor. But to do it out loud, no, that's not a custom in the church for everybody to say it out loud. It's certainly not part of the Mass rubrics.
4: Maybe because we're like close to the border and the culture, you know, us Mexican, right? It's really loud. And everybody says it, my Lord and my God, you know, and it's beautiful. But my friend called my attention, and when she did, it kind of hurt, you know.
0: How so?
4: Like, I want to say it. I've been doing it for 30 years so regularly, and I say it, my Lord, my God, I, you know. And now it's like, don't say it. It's like, okay.
0: Well, maybe there's a disconnect here. The church extols it as a good thing to say. But it doesn't require that anybody say it. You don't have to say it. But if you do, so much the better. But I think the part of balancing here is because this is not something that everybody in the church is required to do, or that even everybody in the church necessarily, outside of that parish maybe, is doing, that out of respect and consideration for other people who are trying to meditate in their own way, if somebody is loudly saying this, it is a distraction for other people.
4: Yes.
0: That's all. But it doesn't mean you can't say it. I think it's a beautiful thing, a good thing to say, you know?
4: Thank you. Thank you so much.
0: You're welcome. God bless you. All right. Wow. 2 hours done, 1 hour to go. We'll start that hour in just a moment. So if you'd like to be on the air with your comments or question, I'm waiting for your call. The number is 888-914-9149. And emails go to patrick@relevantradio.com.
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6: 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The Supreme Court is giving President Trump a win in his efforts to crack down on non-citizen voting prior to November's midterm election. The High Court ruled the Trump administration can use the Department of Homeland Security's federal voter database to verify voters' eligibility for now. The Supreme Court went against the federal judge's ruling that found the database could disenfranchise eligible voters. A powerful storm over the Atlantic is building up strength as it heads toward the northeast. The early season nor'easter is set to pummel the region over the weekend with gusty winds and driving rain. Some conditions are expected to begin today along the coast from New Jersey to Massachusetts, with tons of rain predicted in southern New England, especially near Cape Cod. Some reporters were denied entry to a state dinner featuring President Trump and Chinese President Xi Jinping after getting their press access back earlier in the day. CNN and MSN Now say some of their reporters were denied access to cover the arrival of Jinping. Trump posted on Truth Social that the outlets had refused to cover the arrival and called the event magnificent. It's the time of the year for asthma flare-ups with the transition from summer into fall. Dr. Megan Conroy at the Ohio State University Wexner Medical Center says changes in temperature, humidity, and pollens will really impact airway inflammation, and that's the driver of asthma.
7: We also see increase in circulation of respiratory viruses, so the common cold virus, and others that start to circulate in the fall. These are the most common causes of asthma flares. We also see increase in pollens like ragweed.
6: She recommends people take all medications as prescribed, no matter how frequently symptoms of asthma occur, and have a rescue inhaler on hand. And Pope Leo is in France for a four-day visit. Today he led a prayer service at the Notre Dame Cathedral, making him the first pope to visit since a fire nearly destroyed the church in 2019. 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
0: All righty, then. Let's get back to the phones. The number to call to be on the air is 888-914-9149, 888-914-9149. Let's go to Wendy first in Las Vegas. Good morning, Wendy.
14: Good morning. Thank you for taking my call.
0: You're welcome.
14: I enjoy your show very much.
0: Thank you.
14: Yes, my question today is, being that I have a lot of relatives and we were all baptized Catholic and I still go to church. I even teach catechism to small children. Uh-huh. I have a niece who turned Jehovah's Witness. She always has a lot of questions. As you say, they do give us a lot of questions, right? Mm-hmm. And her last question, I really can't answer, so I'm coming to you. Her question is, at the Transfiguration, when Jesus brought down Elijah and Moses, she's asking, how did they appear when the gates of heaven were not open yet? Right. And I always lean on the power of God, and I always tell her, never underestimate the power of God. There are some mysteries we'll never understand. So I kind of leave it at that, you know.
0: Right.
14: What do you say?
0: Well, Jehovah's Witnesses believe in, among other, let's just say, peculiar beliefs, they believe in soul sleep. So this is where that's probably coming up, is that they believe that when you die, your soul is in more or less in a state of suspended animation, and it will not be revived. You will not become conscious until the general resurrection. They also believe in the annihilation of the soul. So they believe that those who are damned will not live forever in punishment, but that their souls would be annihilated by God. So that it's not directly what she's saying, but it is related to what she's saying. So the true answer, the biblical answer, is that Moses and Elijah were in the same place that Jesus describes Abraham in Luke 16, in the parable of Lazarus and the rich man. So both died. Lazarus went to the place where Abraham was, where the righteous of the Old Testament were waiting for Jesus, waiting for the Messiah. Heaven was not yet opened. And the Lord describes this in vivid detail. And there are two areas. You have the area where the people who are being punished are, and the area where those who are not being punished, but they're waiting with Abraham, where they are. So Moses and Elijah were there. And they weren't in heaven. They were in the afterlife. They were in Sheol, Hades. And by God's power, they were made to be seen by Peter, James, and John on the Mount of Transfiguration. But they were very much aware and alive and awake, waiting in Sheol.
14: In Sheol. Oh, that helps a lot. Thank you so much. Yeah, I get thrown a lot of questions. And like you say, that's their opportunity to sway people to their religion by making you feel like, okay, they know better.
0: You know what? If you are interested, I have on my Substack, the articles, I have one on, did Jesus go to hell? Now, you know, in the Creed, we say that he descended into hell and on the third day he rose again.
14: Yeah.
0: Remember that? Okay.
14: Yeah.
0: Well, although that article doesn't focus on the point that you're talking about, Sheol, et cetera, a good deal of what's in that article lays out those passages. So if you were interested in like a biblical overview of that topic, that's for free. And if you want to get it, just go to the show page. Just go to relevantradio.com/Patrick and you'll see a button that says links. Click on that button and then click on the articles button. And you just want to go down to the one that you'll scroll down in the archives to the one on, did Jesus go to hell? That's the article you want to grab.
14: Okay, that sounds great. I sure will do that. Boy, yeah. I thank you for your information.
0: You're most welcome. It's
14: so hard, you know. I feel like I'm the only one left in the family because I'm the elder now of all my nieces, nephews, and grandkids. And I go to church and I pray for my whole family to please return. So many have gone different ways, you know, the auditorium churches and the Lutheran, the Baptist, the this, that, and everything else. And I try to explain them that the sacraments are so important, et cetera, and it kind of just goes in one ear and out the other. So I pray really hard for the whole family.
0: Keep doing what you're doing, though. I mean, because you're the last man standing, so to speak. And you love your family, obviously. So what a wonderful thing it is that God permits so often even whole families to come back home because of the faithfulness of one person in the family who stands strong.
14: Like, I pray for that. Mm-hmm. Yes. Great. Well, okay. I thank you ever so much, and I enjoy your show. I listen as often as I can. Okay.
0: Thank you so much. All right. I appreciate that. Good to know that you're out there listening. We appreciate that. Let's go to Jody now in Las Vegas. Hi, Jody.
15: Good morning, Patrick. Happy Friday. Thank you for taking my call.
0: Happy
15: I love
0: Friday.
15: Your show. Happy
0: you.
15: Friday. Yes. Okay. I had a question about indulgences and a recommendation of a book that you and the previously had recommended, and I can't remember the name, but it might have been
0: Handbook of Indulgences.
15: Handbook. Yeah. Okay. Yeah. That's what your screener said. And then I thought, oh, it might be the manual. Okay.
0: Well, manual or handbook, you know, either way, it's a burgundy covered hardcover book. It's maybe 120 pages, not very big. Is that the one you're thinking of?
15: It is. Yeah. And there's one called The Manual of Indulgences, which is like, I think it was published in like 18 something, but it's 584 pages. And then there's one just that doesn't have the, it's just Manual of Indulgences.
0: That's the one that's published by a Catholic book publishing company. And it's in essence, it's the Indulgentiarum Doctrina, the document issued by Pope Paul VI in the wake of the Second Vatican Council, in which he reformed the way in which the church teaches and grants indulgences. It used to be, you may not be old enough to remember this, but it used to be there would be like prayer cards that would say 300 days indulgence or 1 year's indulgence. And it was very common. In fact, Catholics more or less universally misunderstood that to mean that you got 300 days off of purgatory or a year off of purgatory. And that's never what it meant. What it meant was that the indulgence is the equivalent of doing 300 days of penance in this life, because we don't know what time will be like in purgatory. But there was a lot of confusion and ambiguity. So in this doctrine, in this document rather, which is the foundation of the book that you and I are talking about, it streamlined it, you might say, so that there are only two categories. You have the plenary indulgence and the partial indulgence. And there's no breaking it down into days or months or years. It's just partial and plenary. So does that track with what you were reading in the book?
15: Well, I didn't purchase the book yet, but I did look on a Catholic website, and it was talking about the requirements to attain a plenary indulgence. And there was a sentence, it gave the qualifications, and there's a sentence that I didn't understand. It said, for the sake of those legitimately impeded, confessors can commute both the work prescribed and the conditions required, except for obviously detachment. What does that mean?
0: So the normal conditions, it's referring to the normal conditions which are attached to a plenary indulgence, and that would be that you receive Holy Communion, go to Mass, go to confession, pray for the intentions of the Pope, and perform the indulgence act, whatever it may be, and you have no attachment to sin, even venial sin. So that's when it says commuting, what it's saying is that the priest under certain circumstances would have the authority to commute those requirements. And an example of the church doing this would be in, I think it's around page 54 of the book. So when you do buy it, I would zero into that page and you can read it. I will just paraphrase it. And this is where it talks about the apostolic blessing, or the apostolic pardon, as it's also known, that is usually granted by the priest on somebody's deathbed or when they receive the last sacraments near death. And the church grants, just as a matter, there's a standing granting of a plenary indulgence in the event that a priest can't be there, bring the last sacraments, and the person who's dying has no recourse to a priest or the sacraments. And so here, all of those things are commuted. All of those requirements are commuted. Solely, though, would be that the person is disposed to receive the indulgence, meaning that he loves God. He doesn't want to be in sin. he you know, rejects his sin, and that at some time in his life, it's very open-ended, very, you know, wonderfully open-ended. But it says, so long as that in some time of his life, he was in the habit of praying regularly. That's really, there's a lot of latitude there. Even if the person never really prayed regularly for 50 years, but he once did, the church grants that indulgence, plenary indulgence to that person who's properly disposed to receive it. So that's an example, my point is, of the church commuting those otherwise required requirements. Does that make more sense now?
15: Okay. It does. Is the apostolic blessing or pardon, is that the same as a plenary indulgence?
0: Yes. So it takes the form of the blessing that the priest pronounces, but it's what's attached to it is a plenary indulgence granting remission of all need to do penance for sins that have been forgiven. So whatever penance may need yet to be done in that person's life has been wiped out by the application of the superabundant merits of Jesus and the Blessed Virgin Mary and the saints. They're applied to this person, and then whatever penance may need to have been done in this life or in purgatory is now wiped away.
15: What a blessing. Thank you so much, Patrick. That is wonderful.
0: Thank you, Jody. Good to talk to you. Thank you. How about, let's go to Tony now in Largo, Florida. Not Key Largo, I guess, just Largo. Is that right, Tony?
16: Yes, near Clearwater.
0: Oh, hello, Patrick. Okay.
16: Thank you for taking
0: the
16: call.
0: All right.
16: Can you hear me?
0: I know Clearwater.
16: Well, we're just south of Clearwater, so we kind of wrap around each other. But I wanted to ask you, referring to the earlier caller about, speaking to his friends about the Lord and in the church. I have a lot of fallen away Catholic friends and family. And so the last person I encountered, they told me, you know, I'm spiritual, I'm not religious, I don't need religion, you know. And so I'm kind of at a loss of words for when they say that or they say they don't believe. And usually I just, you know, listen to them and then I invite them back to the church and I just tell them that Jesus loves them. And then I do, you know, the spiritual works of mercy for them. I pray and I fast for them. So would that fulfill our obligation, you know, towards, you know, because I think about that too. And I go, Lord, I couldn't think of the words, you know, and I pray the Holy Spirit. And so I find myself at a loss of words at times. So I'm asking for your advice.
0: Yeah, I mean, we all find ourselves in those moments. I do on this program from time to time. I'm just like, I don't know what the answer is. I don't know what to say about that. So just acknowledge in the moment. Not that you have to say to them necessarily that, you know, you don't know what to say, but interiorly you could say, Lord, I really don't know what to say. I have no idea what to say. Please help me. And he will, no doubt, ask your guardian angel to do that for you, and he will help you. But even if it's awkward and you didn't really say much of anything, that's okay. One thing you can always do is to say, text a link, write it down on paper or something, relevantradio.com/Patrick, and just say, I recommend that you check out this radio program because this guy talks about these kind of things. Like if you're spiritual, you're going to love this program because he talks a lot about spiritual stuff. And if you can give them the link, then they will maybe listen. And if they listen, then it's my job to keep them listening. Of course, it's God's job. He does all the work, really. We're just his instruments.
16: Right.
0: But if you find yourself at a loss for words, you can always give them the URL to this program because I'm usually not at a loss for words. I can usually talk and talk and talk and talk. So somebody who tunes in, we hear this all the time, is that people tune in just by accident or happenstance, and they hear something that God clearly meant for them in that moment. So you could be a conduit for that.
16: Okay. Thank you. That is a big help. Thank you so much. And I like the way you said it. So, you know, like, oh, you're spiritual. So, and what about the ones that say, like, I don't believe anymore? Mm. How can you approach that? Because that's hard.
0: Yeah. I mean, people will make use of, I suppose all of us as human beings do this in our own way and in different times, but some people will want to deflect so that they don't have to think about it or they don't have to get into it. And there are things that might be uncomfortable for them. So if they say, I don't even believe that anymore, then you might say something like this, okay, fair enough. But what if it's true? What, even though you don't believe in it, what if it's true? Now, the reason for a question like that is more for it to reverberate in her mind long after you're gone.
16: Right.
0: Really, what she says in the moment is neither here nor there. It could be interesting, it could be helpful, but what's really important about those kind of questions is they're intended to rattle around in her mind for a long time, and that at odd moments of the day, it will come to her. What if it's true? What if it's actually true? Those kinds of questions plant seeds that often germinate at some point down the road where the person has, you know, maybe a crisis or a health scare or something, and that thought will come back to them. What if this is all true? And God will work with them on that. So even if you just did that, even if you just asked a rhetorical question like that, that could be a great thing.
16: Yes. Yes, absolutely. Thank you so much, Patrick. That's really helped. So will the prayer and the fasting kind of help with, you know, making up for where I was at a loss for words?
0: Oh, that's gosh.
16: What I'm wondering.
0: I so admire you. I mean, what a beautiful and generous person you are that you have the desire to help other people. And so you're actually fasting for them. Most Catholics fast only grudgingly, if they fast at all. You're fasting proactively out of love and a desire to help other people. That's really beautiful. So yes, to answer your question, God certainly makes use of those spiritual acts of mercy to help the people that you're offering them up for, no doubt.
16: Okay, good. Because I go home and I think, Lord, I really didn't know what to say. And so I'm going to do this for them. And that they'll, you know, hopefully, you know, Mother Mary will melt their hearts and they'll come back.
0: That's our hope. That's for sure. Well, God's grace is living and active and more often than not invisible to us. We don't see the things that are happening, but we can be part of them. Thank you, Tony. I appreciate it very much. Good to talk to you.

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9: No rush, but if you want to be on the program, we are starting to run out of time. It's a new world, man. What am I, you know, just roll with it. But no rush, but if you want to be on the air, I would start making that phone call now because we have a little over half an hour left, 888-914-9149. Let us go next to Vince in Sacramento. Good morning, Vince.
10: Patrick, long-time caller, first-time listener, or maybe the inverse of that. But
9: well, thank you.
10: Appreciate you. Appreciate you taking my call.
9: Sure.
10: I was just made aware of this program, I guess, that's going on in Sacramento here at the Cathedral here of the Blessed Sacrament. It's a light show, apparently, that they're doing. Looks like they're doing it September, October, November. And oddly enough, a Protestant coworker made me aware of this, but I was just curious about what your take is. If you've heard of these kind of light shows happening in churches, cathedrals, no less. Looks like it might have happened in Philadelphia as well, looking at the comments, but
9: What kind of show is it? Is it like something religious or Catholic with light to inspire, or what exactly is the show?
10: I mean, looking from the website, it's very much a light show that I think is just sort of, you know, showcasing the history of the cathedral, the building itself. I mean, the show looks very impressive, and they have live music, and but again, it is the cathedral. It's the, you know, it's the church of our diocese. You know, the Lord Jesus is present there, and I feel like this is one of those kind of on the fence kind of topics sometimes where people can see like, oh, this is a great thing, let's go to this, but then you think about it for a little bit and you're like, well, is this really something appropriate? So I was just curious what your take is.
9: Well, one thing for sure is that the bishop is the one who has the prerogative to permit or not permit something like that. So if he permits it, that's one thing to keep in mind. The other thing is that the church does permit the use of the church for things that are not just the mass, for example. And this could well fit into that category. I'm guessing it probably does. So if it's something that is extolling the history of the cathedral and it's you're talking about Sacramento, right? That cathedral?
10: Yes.
9: Yeah, it's spectacular, beautiful cathedral.
10: It is.
9: So it would have a sacred purpose, and the focus is on sacred things. You know, the cathedral is the house of God, so that would fit. So it's not profane, it's not secular, it's not something that is going to entertain, quote unquote, the way like a concert or a stage play or something like that would. Those are things that the church says no to. But within the boundaries of something that would enhance people's understanding of the history of the cathedral and all that, there's nothing about what you're describing that strikes me as problematic. And if Bishop Soto, I'm certain that Bishop Soto would be the one who would have approved it, he would know all of those requirements that the church has in place. So I would feel, you know, nothing but confidence that whatever it's going to be, it's going to be okay.
10: Sure, and this certainly isn't a criticism of our bishop or anything. I thought this morning, and maybe it was before my cup of coffee, and it struck me as a little odd, but I could see this also being something that brings people to the church as well. So,
9: yeah, I mean, sometimes it may just be out of curiosity that they would go there, but then their curiosity is sparked into something more. So, in terms of what the church says, it does say, among other things, that anything that's inappropriate or incongruous with the holiness of that place, that church, is not to be permitted. But the parallel or the inverse would be true, that if this is something of a sacred nature, it's religious in nature, Catholic, of course, it is something that will elevate the mind and the heart toward God's and the things of God, toward God, I should say, and the things of God, then that kind of thing can be permitted if the bishop says so. And so that's why I don't think there's anything about this, as you're describing it, that would be cause for concern.
10: Well, very good. Thank you, Patrick. God bless.
9: Right. Yeah. Yeah, thank you. We'll go next to Dave in Green Bay. Good morning, Dave.
11: Dave's not here.
12: Hey, Patrick.
9: I was waiting for that. All right. I'm with you.
12: Hey, Patrick. So I'm listening to the show actually from yesterday. I'm on the road. And my question for you is, you were talking about...
9: Oh, this
12: about
9: show
12: Cal,
9: is from today, and- though.
13: He'll be listening.
9: You and I are talking
13: tomorrow.
9: Today. Yeah, you'll be listening to this show. Well, tomorrow. You're actually listening to this show now.
13: I'll be so confusing.
12: Yeah.
9: Hey, man, so, let me in. Hey, Dave.
12: All right. I'm a little confused about the question of hell and those that are there, especially Satan, and how does that apply to those of humans that are there. And the question I have is, I've heard that if Satan had it all to do over again, he would have chose the same. Okay. That he would not have made a different decision.
9: And if, all right, we could talk
12: if
9: about
12: that's
9: that.
12: True.
9: Mm-hmm.
12: Yeah, if that's true, is there any regret in his decision? And how that applies to humans. Let's say that somebody goes to hell, a human person goes to hell, do they regret their decision to not have lived a virtuous life? But it's obviously too late. Yeah, go ahead, please.
11: No, I didn't mean to cut off your question. Was there more to it, or was that it?
12: No, that's it. Yeah.
11: Okay. One thing that is helpful, I think, when we're evaluating this kind of thing is the to keep clear in our minds the distinction between the angelic nature and the human nature. And by virtue of their angelic nature, angels, they do not have, they don't repent of something and then get back on track and then maybe fall and get back on track and all that. It's not in their nature to do that. In the angelic nature, they know the plentitude, the fullness of everything that they can know. They know it all at once. They knew it all at once from the moment that they were created. And they perceive their beauty and their knowledge and their power. And it's instantaneous and it doesn't change. In other words, they don't build on that the way we do. We as human beings, we gain knowledge. We go through trial and error. We make mistakes. We repent. We get back up again. We fall again. Angels are not like that at all in any way because they're pure spirits. And we could go deeper, but rather than do all that, just to say that's why when you use a term like regret, it is proper to human beings to experience regrets because we now know something that we didn't know before. And that's where regret sits. It is the result of a bad decision. And angels, strictly speaking, are not like that. So if we wanted to anthropomorphize it, we could and just say, well, does the devil regret rebelling against God? You know, if we're trying to think of it in human terms, I suppose we could say that. But it's not exactly what angels do. Rather, their will and their decision is fixed. It's irrevocable. So I think the best way I could try to describe it would be that once the angels fell after they failed their test, which is, of course, instantaneous, all the angels are given this test all at once. They either failed it or passed it. And in that moment, the devil was confirmed in malice. He was confirmed irrevocably, eternally in his hatred and turning away from God. Now, what pain and anguish he must feel, I can only try to imagine. I can't even really begin to imagine how an angel feels those things, even though they do. But I don't know if I'd say that he regrets it. But your question about human beings, do they regret it? I absolutely think they regret it. And they wind up in hell, those who go there, and there's no way, you know, there's no turning back for them. So as I understand, the biblical teaching on the pains of hell includes regret. This realization that you didn't have to go there. You could have been saved. You would have been saved, but you didn't because you wouldn't. Therefore, you're not. So yes, regret for human beings in that sense, but not really for angels. Does that make sense, Dave, or do you see where I'm coming from?
12: It does make sense, and I apologize, but I have to move on. I'm driving right now, and I got...
11: Yeah, see, drive safe. The lady's giving instructions, so drive safe. Let's go to Jim now in Wauwatosa, Wisconsin. Good morning, Jim.
14: Good morning, Patrick. Happy to be talking to you.
11: Thank you.
14: My question is regarding a bomb. My wife and I got dropped on us by one of our sons. Okay. He and his wife wanting to have children, and they're having trouble conceiving naturally, which we knew before. That wasn't it. Mm-hmm. But the bomb was that he told us the other day that they went to the initial consultation for the in vitro fertilization process. And apparently one of the parts of that process is getting a cheek swab from my wife and I, and then his in-laws as well, for whatever testing they do on that. Mm-hmm. And I told him that's a problem based on my general knowledge of not participating in things like this, which in part I've heard on Relevant Radio, which is great. But I was hoping that there would be some documented Catholic teachings that I could present, so he's not just thinking I'm going based on my own opinion kind of thing.
11: Yeah. Well, he's going down the wrong road, which is unfortunate. Yeah, you know that, obviously. Mm-hmm. If you're looking for, let's say, like PDFs of how you could lay this all out for him or share it with him, I would go to the National Catholic Bioethics Center website. NCBCenter.org is the website. NCBCenter.org stands for National Catholic Bioethics Center. And just request from them or download from the website those materials that you could share with him. I can summarize, though, if you want a verbal. I would say, number one, there are multiple layers of sin, of evil that is entailed in IVF. And in no particular order, one is that the male has to commit the mortal sin of masturbation in order to provide the sample. Now, there is probably an extremely rare, but an alternative to that, which would be to use a condom during intercourse in order to get the material necessary for his contribution. But that, of course, is sinful as well. Now, I won't get into some of the sub-alternatives to that, but that's a no-go because of the sin involved right there. The second thing is that the church is really clear, as these documents that the NCB Center can furnish you, that procreation is reserved to marital intimacy. In IVF, turns it into a lab experiment, and the couple is not experiencing intimacy. Rather, this is now being done in vitro, which is the Latin phrase meaning in glass. It's in a test tube, or, you know, for lack of a better term, test tube babies. That's what they used to call in vitro children, because that's literally how this is done. So you have third parties involved now in the manipulation of the genetic material in order to produce human life. So that's monstrously wrong to do that. Another layer of the problem is that typically what happens is multiple ova will be fertilized, and maybe only one, perhaps two, maybe, although less commonly, would be selected for implantation. And all the other ones that have been fertilized are killed. Or another evil that arises would be that they are put on ice indefinitely in a freezer until such time as the parents may decide that they want to move forward with those. That's another hideous theft of the dignity that these unborn children deserve and have a right to. So there are just layer upon layer upon layer of problems in vitro. All of them compound into the church's teaching that this is always and everywhere something that should be avoided. But as I say, if you want chapter and verse, catechism references, and all those in one single place, the NCB Center can furnish you with that.
14: Okay. Well, I know a lot of that, fortunately. I just wanted to have something to back up my not participating in the process with the cheek swab.
11: Yeah. And so all of that applies. And I would just say, I'm not going to do that, because if I do that, then I'll be participating in this evil, and I'm not going to do that. And yeah. You don't have to have documentation for that.
14: I suppose not. Yeah.
11: Yeah. All right. I hope that's helpful. Thank you. We're going to take a break, and we'll come back to more right after this.

0: We've seen several social media posts like this where the young women are having their abortions at home because they're doing the abortion pill and they're seeing the baby or they're seeing parts of the baby at home and they're shocked and they're devastated.
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2: Hi, this is Bishop Michael Sis of the Diocese of San Angelo, Texas. Let us pray. Remember, O most gracious Virgin Mary, that never was it known that anyone who fled to thy protection, implored thy help, or sought thy intercession was left unaided. Inspired with this confidence, I fly unto thee, O Virgin of Virgins, my Mother. To thee do I come. Before thee I stand, sinful and sorrowful. O Mother of the Word Incarnate, despise not my petitions, but in thy mercy hear and answer me. Amen.
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7: All right. Where are we going to go? Let's go to, how about Jared in Florida? Hello, Jared. Welcome.
9: Hi, Patrick.
7: Hey.
9: Yeah, so my question is, I'm Catholic, and I feel like I need some clarity a little bit with how, as Catholics, are we supposed to approach the Bible?
7: Well and often.
9: that too, but also like as far as I understand, like I know we're not supposed to be like fundamentalists, like it's like literalists, and that I think we're supposed to look at it as inerrant, right? But you got to know what type of literature you're reading, and some can be like historical, some can be like poetic or figurative, right, and that sort of thing. But like I was listening, where I got a little confused for one thing is I was listening to one of Father Robert Spitzer's show, Father Spitzer's Universe, and he was explaining about like how Pope Benedict taught that, like in the Old Testament, that there's kind of like you got the human author, and of course God is the author, but with the human author, he'll also kind of like he'll say certain things that are kind of like this outer husk of whatever it is he's saying, and it's like the inner core that's really like the divinely inspired part. And so I was kind of like, I thought, you know, like I know it says in Timothy that all scripture is divinely inspired. So I was like, so is not all of it inspired? Is it only certain parts, or is it not all inerrant? And that's where I'm kind of like confused.
7: Yeah. Okay. This gets into some theories that have been very popular in biblical scholarship circles. So a few preliminaries. One thing is that the church teaches that Scripture in all its parts is inspired by God. 2 Timothy 3:16, all Scripture is inspired by God. So that's the fundamental teaching from the Bible about all these books of Scripture. So they are all true. They're all inspired. We refer to their inerrancy. But the church also emphasizes that this is not a limitation of the Bible, but rather it's our limitation, that we have to properly understand the authentic meaning of Scripture. And there are different meanings of Scripture, or maybe we could say different levels of meaning in Scripture. And so the thing to take into account is that there will be a literal meaning, there will be an anagogical meaning, there will be a tropological meaning. So these are terms that are used to refer to the various senses of Scripture that include the literal sense. So when you say, I would just caution you not to say that we don't take the Bible literally. We do take the Bible literally. Like, Jesus is literally the Son of God. The Holy Eucharist is literally the presence of Jesus under the appearance of bread. But we don't take everything literally. When Jesus says, if your eye causes you to sin, pluck it out. So some things are meant to be understood in a strictly literal sense and others are not. And the key is to know not just those two distinctions, but others as well, to know when we understand it one way and when the other. So that's the first thing I would mention to you. Now, as far as the biblical scholarship assertions or theories, keep in mind that that is not dogmatic on the part of the church. And so I would suggest, if you want to see, you know, what would be a response to that kind of, and I'm not gainsaying Father Spitzer here, not at all, but just because I didn't hear what you're referring to, so it would be unfair for me to try to offer a comment on something that I didn't hear. But I would say, though, that Scripture scholars such as the late Father William Most, he responds to some of these scriptural or Bible scholarship theories that he would say are not, they don't fit with traditional Catholic teaching on some aspects of Scripture. I would refer you to books like Free from All Error, for example, or in Catholic Apologetics Today, another work of his. He takes up these kind of questions and he analyzes them from the standpoint of being a Scripture scholar. Another book that would be beneficial if you're looking for something broader would be what is it called?

0: how certain theories advanced in biblical scholarship circles that actually went beyond what the church teaches, or in some way they can tend to undermine what the church teaches on these issues. Now, again, I want to emphasize, I'm not directing any of these comments in any way toward Father Spitzer or anything that he may have said, which I didn't hear. But when it comes to looking at what does the church teach on how do we understand the Bible, you mentioned how do we approach it, I would first look at the paragraphs 115 through 119 in the Catechism, where it talks about the different senses of Scripture, the literal sense, the allegorical sense, the moral sense, and the anagogical sense. And those, by the way, refer to, first of all, the literal sense, you know, what is the meaning in a literal way that the passage conveys. Allegorical sense has to do mainly with, you know, how do we see Jesus in these passages, including the Old Testament? How do we see the truths of the faith, the truths of the gospel, in a way that is maybe allegorical in these passages? The moral sense of Scripture has to do with our own application of these things to our own lives. How does this relate to me? What is it that I must do as a result of the moral sense of the passage? And then the fourth one is what's called the anagogical sense. That's just a fancy word that refers to the eschatology, the conclusion of our human journey here in this life, the end result, which is to be eternal happiness with God in heaven. How do these passages point us toward that? So in those sections of the Catechism, it gives you a lot of specifics about it that I would say start there. These other books can be helpful as well in trying to go deeper into understanding this, but I would just stand on that church teaching that Scripture is inspired, but it has to be properly understood so that we don't wind up making mistakes in what we assert is being said there. Any thoughts on that?
1: Okay. Yeah, well, I'll give you like a specific example where it's kind of like hanging me up. So like, for instance, the creation account, you know, like, yeah. So like Father Robert Spitz was very kind of like mainstream science in his beliefs. And so like he would say that, you know, the inspired part is that to get across the point that, you know, that God created everything from nothing. You know, like we say in the creed, visible and invisible. But like, we're like, there's parts of the creation account, like where it like maybe has things not in the right order or something like that. Like where it's like, has the stars being created, like after the earth or something like that. I can't remember. Mm-hmm. So like, I understand where it'd be like, okay, well that's figurative. It's, you know, it's not supposed to be taken literally. At the same time where it's like, well, wouldn't that be an error then, to where it wouldn't be inerrant? Because the figurativeness is still has an error in it. You know, it's not like, yeah, like with the Garden of Eden, well, like where you're like, well, maybe it's not a literal fruit, but it's still, you know, it's describing that there was some kind of form of disobedience. But there's not an error there, where it's like with the creation account, there'd be like an error in the order. So that's where I'm kind of confused for one thing, where it sounds like it wouldn't all be an error.
0: It would not be an error, first of all, strictly speaking, and this gets under the question of the inerrancy of Scripture. It has to do with proper understanding. But take, for example, in the Gospels, so we have the Synoptic Gospels, also the Gospel of John, and sometimes the same event in the life of Jesus will be reported with different details. They're not errors. There are distinctives that one author picked up on and includes that another author doesn't. And that, too, is part of understanding the inerrancy question, is that these are, and this, by the way, is why they're called the Synopticals, because it's seen by multiple different points of view from the multiple authors who wrote those three Gospels. But these are things that the true Bible scholars, and I'm not one, people like Dr. Scott Hahn can be very helpful. So if you haven't gotten the, let's just say, the what would be the best resource? I would recommend the Catholic Study Bible, the Ignatius Study Bible. And Scott Hahn is the general editor. Good. Well, those are the notes
1: you,
0: there.
1: You recommended it.
0: Yes, I sure did. That's true. Those notes and the explanatory introductions and things can go a long way toward helping you sort through some of these more specific things, as will some of the key papal encyclicals. So Pope Leo's Providentissimus Deus,

0: Leo XIII, that gets into the very question of inerrancy and how do we interpret this and how do we understand the relationship between scripture and science. That's a key part of that particular encyclical. And then, of course, Pius XII's Divino Afflante Spiritu. That has to deal more with the types of scripture, which is also part of your question. Is this a literary genre? Is this an historical genre? Is this intended to be understood literally? That's where Divino Afflante Spiritu really shines, because he lays out those principles. So I would say even between those two encyclicals, if you want to go much deeper and get like those kind of answers, I would turn to those.
1: Okay.
0: Yeah. Thanks, Jared. I appreciate the call. Let's go to Lisa in St. Louis now. Good morning, Lisa.
2: Hi, Patrick. Good morning.
0: Yes, good morning. Welcome.
2: I have a question about indulgences. So I attended the beatification yesterday. It was such a blessing to be there.
0: Yeah.
2: A friend of mine said that we could receive an indulgence for attending, along with, of course, the other things necessary to receive an indulgence. But my question is, how do we know, like, which events or occasions where an indulgence would be available to us?
0: Could you repeat that? How do we know where what?
2: How do we know, like, which events or occasions where an indulgence would be available to us?
0: Oh,
2: like, if she would not have told me that the beatification, that we could get an indulgence at that event or that occasion, I wouldn't have known that.
0: Yeah. So the easiest way, if you want something at your fingertips, would be to get that book. It's called Handbook of Indulgences. It's not a very long book. Hardcover, beautiful, published by the Catholic Book Publishing Company. It's about 120 or so pages. And in that book, it lists all of them for you.
2: Oh,
0: so that if
2: you
0: ever wonder, you can find out. I'll give you an example. When you pray the rosary in a group, you meditate on the mysteries of the rosary in a group, there's an indulgence attached to that. If you read Holy Scripture for, let's say, half an hour, piously, you know, meditating, there's an indulgence attached to that. There are many things that have indulgences attached to them that the average person wouldn't necessarily know about. So that's one avenue.
2: Exactly.
0: That book will help you. Okay. Another avenue is that typically if there's some ecclesiastical event, it is mentioned it may not be mentioned very prominently, but often these things are mentioned in like press releases or promotional material that there is an indulgence that's associated with this event. So that could be one. So I'll give you an example. The Holy Doors. When the Holy Doors are made use of in the life of the church, like in the Jubilee year last year, if you went through the Holy Doors in a church where those doors are designated as such, you receive an indulgence, a plenary indulgence. And that's like very well communicated in the promotion of this devotion.
2: Mm-hmm.
0: So, like,
2: I do remember seeing that. Mm-hmm.
0: Do you remember that? Yeah.
2: So I
0: that's
2: do
0: another
2: remember
0: way.
2: Seeing that, yes.
0: And you can also, now that we have the advent of modern technology, you could just simply Google or ChatGPT or, you know, some other platform and just say, has the church issued a statement about an indulgence attached to this particular event or action? And you can get a, you know, high, the confidence is high on something like that, because it would give you like a link to the Vatican website or something. It's another way to check. Yeah.
2: Great. That's very helpful.
0: We just ran out of time. Yeah. Thank you, Lisa. Appreciate that. Thanks to all of you. And if I wasn't able to get to your call on this program, please call me next time we do this so that we can get to you. And in the meantime, I will pray for you. Please pray for me. God bless you.

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2: 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President Xi Jinping is winding down his state visit to Washington, D.C. President Trump says both countries will be pleased with Xi's visit.
3: We've had a tremendous visit from two spectacular people, and we've really enjoyed it, and I think we've made tremendous strides. We've made great strides. Very positive for both countries.
2: The two leaders have discussed several topics throughout the week, including trade and artificial intelligence. Hurricane Polo is set to possibly bring life-threatening floods to Hawaii's Big Island this week. The storm is about 210 miles south of South Point. It's packing winds of 85 miles per hour. The Northeast is preparing for a powerful storm that's strengthening over the Atlantic. The early season nor'easter is expected to pummel the region over the weekend with gusty winds and driving rain. Storm conditions are expected to begin today along the coast from New Jersey to Massachusetts. Microsoft co-founder Bill Gates says Congress needs to regulate the development of artificial intelligence. In an NBC Meet the Press interview set to air Sunday, Gates said that no one thinks self-regulation is enough.
4: You need law enforcement and the politicians to get into the discussion about what safeguards and monitoring look like. And that has to be a required thing.
2: Several other big names in the AI industry have made similar claims, warning that the current pace of AI development could have dangerous consequences. And Pope Leo has arrived in France for a four-day visit. The pontiff is scheduled to visit the cities of Paris, Lourdes, and Metz during his trip. In Paris, he'll lead a prayer service at the Notre Dame Cathedral. That will make him the first pope to visit since a 2019 fire that nearly destroyed the iconic church. Keeping you connected with the church and the world, this is Relevant Radio.
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0: some songs will go down in history. That's one of them. Will today, 9/25, become Dolly Parton Day? I don't know, but we can enjoy the music. It's been having a comeback, especially over the last month, if you weren't already one who regularly listened to some Dolly Parton. My guest today is Preston Alex. He's president of Catholic Legacy here at Relevant Radio. And, you know, this is an important question. Who makes the decisions for your family if you never make them yourself? Where do minors go if, in a tragic circumstance that no one ever expects, both parents die and decisions have to be made with the kids? Do you know that guardianship is actually governed by the individual state law? The state decides. State has a ruling here, and it is determined based on the individual state. These are questions we don't really like, but I think we often make the mistake that a will isn't only for those who have $1 million or lots of assets. It's actually about who raises your children, how medical decisions are made, Catholic funeral, helping to prevent disagreements when a loved one passes away. I recently just was talking to someone the other day. There was a fight over a lack of will. One of the adult children, one of the siblings, had taken care of her parents until the very end. And all of a sudden, when the last parent passes, one of the siblings is very quickly focused on their monetary gain and it being immediate from the sale of the house. And so the sibling that's been caring for the parents is expected to leave. Other siblings don't agree. They either assumed that the sibling who's been caring for the parents would inherit the home or at least would have some normal and reasonable time after all the caretaking that they've done to figure out what the next steps are. You know, these things that whether you have lots of assets or not, actually that can become pretty complicated after you pass. Preston Alex decided to start Catholic Legacy here at Relevant Radio. You can find it online, catholiclegacy.com. It's a Catholic way to determine what happens with our kids, with our home, with our funeral, with our medical decisions at end of life. Preston, this has been a passion project for you, and it is a game changer. I think that many of us just kick the can down the road thinking either not today, it won't happen now, or maybe it's not relevant because of finances. Maybe you could just kick off with why you dove right into Catholic Legacy and how you even came across it being helpful recently when it came to a Europe trip you were getting ready to leave for.
1: Yeah. Thanks for having me on today. I really appreciate it. You had a great opening here, just asking a lot of strong, good, important questions that so many of us put off. We don't like to think about our ultimate end unless it's to go to heaven. And that's a beautiful part of our faith. But we also need to think back about what is it that we're going to leave as a legacy? What are we leaving behind? And are we going to leave chaos for our family members because we didn't take the time and energy to make some decisions that need to be made and more importantly, communicate those decisions to our loved ones? And so Catholic Legacy's website, it's catholiclegacy.com. Anybody can go there. It's totally free for anybody that wants to sign up. And it walks you through some of these important decisions and helps you document the choices that you want to make for your family. You came up with a great example of somebody that is living in a home that is owned by the state and they want to continue living there, but the family wants to have it be, you know, sold and the profits gone to the beneficiaries. That's a challenge. And when the family doesn't have a will to have as a guidepost, that can make that decision even harder and more troubling. I personally know of family members who, when a mom passed away, they fought over who would get the dog. It wasn't even over assets. It was over the dog. And it was such a bad fight. They ended up not talking for years. Eventually they did reconcile. But the idea that who gets the dog, grandma's dog, after she passes away, that was enough to cause it where they didn't want to talk for years because it was, we have to remember in these times, people are going to have charged emotions. Yes. They're grieving. They're struggling. Sometimes they're desperate for money or they're desperate for remembering their loved one. All sorts of different things that are going on that are not going on when the person is alive. Mm-hmm. And so when the emotions are high, the fights are much more easy to happen. And that's when a will, especially, is going to be very helpful. And so Catholic Legacy helps people create a will. It helps people create a healthcare directive. It helps people create a funeral plan. It helps people document it as an account keeper where their assets are and their key contacts and other details about where their estate documents are held. So there's
0: Let's touch on that part as well, because you were getting ready to go to Europe recently for a work trip.
1: Yeah.
0: And your wife started asking you questions that you weren't quite prepared for that actually required a lot of work ahead of your trip.
1: Yep.
0: What was that and why? So, how is that part of the Catholic
1: A year ago we were going to Europe and my wife said, hey, it's really important that you have everything written down, where the bank accounts are, where the insurance, the life insurance policies are, the retirement accounts, safety deposit boxes, the different social media profiles, the different expenses that we pay, where our mortgage is, all these different things that need to be dealt with. If I wasn't around to pay them and deal with them, somebody that, you know, took on the estate or my children would need to know this information in order to unwind all of my life. And I started writing it down in a notebook and I was like, this is really tedious. And what if it changes, you know, next week? That would be really frustrating. So we created something called the Digital Account Keeper on CatholicLegacy.com where you can literally go in, document your key contacts, the financial assets, where not like usernames and passwords. It's more of, hey, my checking account is with Wells Fargo. My life insurance policy is with the Knights of Columbus. I have a donor advised fund at you know, this bank, and I have a house in this state that, you know, that you should know about. Oh, you can also go on and there you can identify cemetery plots if you have cemetery or funeral arrangements at a funeral home. And so there's different things that you can really get all documented. I like to joke, my dad owns a cemetery plot somewhere in the Midwest. And it wasn't until Catholic Legacy that I finally knew what cemetery he wants to actually be buried in, which is helpful. And the sad reality is if a younger family member that's atheist, that's just fallen away from the faith, doesn't know this information, they're not going to go through the work of finding what cemetery it is that mom wanted to be buried in or mom had a plot in. They're just going to most likely... And because we've seen this, we've seen a massive decline in funeral masses over the last 10, 20 years. I mean, we're talking like 40% declines in funeral masses.
0: Wow, really?
1: It's very extreme. People are, the younger generation is just not giving their parents the funeral mass they deserve. And if it's documented, if you go then and you document, hey, I want a funeral mass, I want to be buried here, that gives you the opportunity to have that special mass for your soul and a final resting place that's sacred and not cremated remains getting scattered around the country. So those are some of the ideas that formed why we wanted to create this as a ministry, as really a part of our mission to educate people about these issues and then also to give them the ability to create documents that enforce their desires.
0: We'll come back a little bit more to wills and kids. I wanted to follow up where you were at on just a funeral mass, how significant that is. And there's a story from one of the convents, I'm not going to remember where, that's always stood with me, Preston. There was a nun who died in the convent, and a couple hours after she passed, surrounded by her other sisters at the convent, she appeared to the Mother Superior, and she appears to the Mother Superior asking her, why haven't you had a mass celebrated for me? Like, it almost like one of those, how dare you? You haven't had mass celebrated for me. I have been suffering and my soul is suffering. She's in purgatory. She reveals she's in purgatory, and the Mother Superior says, it's only been a couple of hours. And the soul in purgatory, the nun who had passed, was just astounded by the response of Mother Superior because of what she was suffering in purgatory, being purged, right, of those things that she hadn't already made amends for here on earth, as, you know, preparing one day for heaven. And it was always one that I've heard told by a number of priests over the years, because it's a reminder of how important it is that we have that mass celebrated for us. And a dear priest friend of mine says, we need to make sure that we're celebrating not just the mass for the funeral mass, but having masses offered for the repose of the souls of those who have died, because we're ultimately, all of this, yes, is part of navigating the challenges that come when a person passes, where everything goes, preventing fights, helping with medical decisions, but also the eternal salvation of an individual person's soul is so important. Now, you've had some pretty neat things happen with the Catholic legacy planning, where there's a Catholic spouse who is saying, hey, these are my wishes, because they've gone through CatholicLegacy.com to do so. And atheist spouse responds because they're maybe for the first time thinking what their plans at death would look like. Can you share that?
1: That was such a profound story. So there was a user of Catholic Legacy. Her name's Deborah. And she created her whole funeral plan. Very, very good, faithful Catholic. But she married someone that just wasn't believing in God. And she shared the funeral plan and said, you know, I know that you don't believe in God, and that's okay. But I ask that you respect my beliefs and follow this plan when I pass away, and allow me to be buried in a cemetery. And because I don't have any idea what you want, we as Catholics take it for granted that we have cemeteries and plans and rituals for what happens after someone passes away. An atheist lacks a lot of that. Mm-hmm. And so this couple, she had this beautiful opportunity to speak about her faith and what she wanted after she passed away. And her atheist husband said, I've never thought about any of these things before. And it was profoundly insightful for him to have to take the time to think about what's going to happen to him after he dies. Mm-hmm. And that and death is a gateway to considering the faith, because we're called for something greater. This isn't our home. Heaven is our home. We intuitively, I think we know this. And so he started reflecting upon this. He started doing research. He looked at her plan. He even went on Catholic Legacy and started looking at it from his own perspective. What does he want? And eventually, this all leads to him wanting to join RCIA, and he came to the church this past Easter. So it's an incredible story. I'm not going to say that happens for everyone, but it allows good questions to be had. It allows you to have good questions to be shared with your family members, and more importantly, it can help prevent fighting and issues happening after someone passes away. So those are the key parts here, and I just I'm so inspired by our faith, the fact that we have the opportunity to pray for our loved ones, that we have the opportunity to have a sacred burial in a sacred place and remember those loved ones and be connected to them even after their passing. It's a profound teaching that we have in the Catholic Church.
0: Mm. And when we think about our death, it's not something that the world today really likes. You know, we're making all of these efforts to prolong our health, even to the point with the transhumanist movement today, this idea that we can live forever or morph technology with the human person to live for a very long period of time. All of it, in many respects, is an avoidance of death and an avoidance of the God question in many respects. Yet, as Catholics, I've always been so appreciative, Preston, of my mom regularly bringing up death, sometimes in an uncomfortable way. But ever since I was a little kid, this was always a regular conversation. Also, with having a large family, we saw a lot of loved ones, you know, great aunts, great uncles, great greats, you know, passing away, and always going as Catholics and attending the funeral and burial. And to the point, and it's a little bit morbid, but interesting, because death is a normal conversation within our family. I have a niece who lives with my mom, actually. She's 5 years old, and her family lives with my parents, and she's been fixated on death for over a year now. And right now her fixation is that one of my single sisters will not get married before she dies. So I kind of laugh at it, but I also appreciate that these are topics that even little kids can have a very healthy relationship with, understanding what does matter, what doesn't matter, whether or not getting married actually is required for death, and why that may or may not be important. You know, these are things that we don't like to talk about, but look at the fruit of when we do, how that really puts the God question in perspective.
1: I agree. Yeah, I agree. And I think that the younger generation has been so far removed and sterilized from the idea of death.
0: Yes.
1: That they don't have to think about it. We as a culture, not just the younger generation, just all of us, it's so sterilized. It's so far removed from all of us that it's that the whole process is done and you don't have to see the rotting corpse. You don't have to see skeletons. Right. You don't have to see the reality of death like it used to. And that removes us and makes it so we don't have to think about death because mm-hmm. as a culture, we don't want to think about it. I think because we don't think about it, it allows Satan to promote this idea of the culture of death, ironically. Because if we don't think about the death, we don't see the death, then it's okay to have death existing behind closed doors like an abortion and in this idea of assisted suicide and euthanasia and people starving themselves to death. And these are things that are serious problems that are going to continue to get even worse, especially on the older generation. Mm-hmm. I really believe as the country ages and the costs of Medicare go up, this idea of telling people it's time for you to just go on now. Here's your pill to move on so you're not a burden to your family. That's going to become an extreme issue in the next 10, 20 years when our financial system's straining to cover the costs of the medical assistance for these individuals. They're going to feel like they're a burden and they're going to take these options that are really immoral. So the healthcare directive we designed is fully compliant with Catholic Church teaching. And we're trying to allow people to say, I do not want to be killed when I can't speak for myself. I want to have the proper medical treatment for my situation and make good judgments. It's not extreme do everything and it's not extreme do nothing. It's make good judgments for my care, for my situation, and don't just kill me off because that's not what I believe. I want to live my life to the degree that a natural death is due to me.
0: Right. And I want to come back. We'll discuss that in just a little bit. Medical decisions and understanding that as a Catholic, the do's and don'ts, and also the beauty of the church's teaching and recognizing each situation is so unique. But before we do, I did want to come back. And as we were talking about the will still, you know, we tied in funeral planning, keeping track of all of those pieces of information that come together, the fighting in the family. But we touched just briefly on kids. What happens to kids? You know, we're pretty young still, Preston. You know, we don't foresee ourselves dying, God willing, for another 30 plus years, right? But we have minors. And that's a big question that I think a lot of people don't discuss. And if you look at some of the data, 65% of parents have not legally named a guardian for their children in the event of both of their death. And I remember always the story of St. Felicia and Perpetua, who when they were martyred, grant they were third century martyrs, when they were martyred, they left behind babies. And one of the big things was that those babies were going to be taken care of by Catholic families who would adopt them. Mm-hmm. And it brings the question, well, I don't know what's going to happen. I very well maybe will not be martyred in this lifetime as an American. But what if there's a fluke accident and two spouses are in the car in a car accident or something happens? Why does Catholic Legacy and how does Catholic Legacy help with this legal side?
1: Yeah, so CatholicLegacy.com, an individual can easily go in there and start going through the estate planning process. And part of that is naming guardians in a will for your minor children or a child that has special needs that will need adult care, a guardian for, even as an adult. And so what we're seeing is that when somebody names the guardian, it doesn't guarantee that that person will be raising the kids, but it gives a strong evidence to the court of this is what you want. And it usually judges follow that. And it goes state by state, like you were saying, there's a lot more nuance to that. But the point is, Your notation of who you want to raise your children carries a lot of weight, and that's super important to have documented. And I also mentioned earlier from a story just the idea of documenting who you want to have caring for your pets. That might seem like trivial in some people's minds, but in reality, that's your pet. You don't want your pet to not be taken care of after you pass away. And this is even more important in the real situations in our society where there's only one parent in a child's life. Mm-hmm. Yes. And what's great about Catholic Legacy is this is free. So if we have a one parent child or for one parent's household for a child, they don't have to worry about the cost and the burden of going and trying to figure this out on their own. They can go to CatholicLegacy.com for free and get this document, which is honestly a given, you know, for our mission. We want to help people. Mm-hmm. We want to help people make good decisions to have Catholic guardians raising kids in the Catholic faith. Mm-hmm. And that's why Relevant Radio is doing this. That's why we care about this. We want to educate people on these issues, and we want people to take the time to actually document this information. It's so important.
0: Can you speak to the legal binding element? Because a lot of people have been told that it costs a lot of money to put these things, not just down in writing, but having it be legally binding, such as with the kids. What level of bindingness does this have through Catholic Legacy? And is there additional work that needs to take place after?
1: Well, I'll say this. I strongly recommend that anybody that can afford it and know somebody that's a good lawyer to go to the lawyer first and foremost, to have any document they create on the Catholic Legacy or internally just with their own notes, to have everything verified. That being said, we worked with some attorneys across the country to draft a will that's what basically aligned with the wills that they share with their clients. Mm-hmm. And so the template that we created is aligned with the same questions that the lawyer is asking their clients with the lawyers that we worked with. And so when you answer it, it's just a template. It fills in your answers into that template. And then at the end, it creates a PDF will that you can sign and make sure that it's executed properly based on the instructions. So the legal validity is dependent on you signing it correctly and making sure mm-hmm. that you're doing kind of that process correctly. But the legal template itself is the backbone of what Catholic Legacy is providing.
0: And we just recently had friends who a number of years ago had asked us, two sets of friends, that, you know, in the event something were to happen to both of us, can we put in our will that our kids would go to you? And, you know, it's one of those questions. I remember I'd never thought about it before then. And it was so startling at first. And also, you know, you're just navigating the weight of that. So anyways, one of our sets of friends, we have that commitment with. And when we were visiting them most recently, because they live a little bit out of town, they literally made sure, okay, in the event our house burns down, let's say this is where the will is. It's in a fireproof case inside of another fireproof case. So I want to make sure, because this really matters to us about our kids.
1: That's beautiful.
0: So I love what you're doing at Catholic Legacy. It's CatholicLegacy.com. This is a great, great program. It cuts out a lot of the confusion from a Catholic perspective. It's a clear-cut system to work through these end-of-life decisions when we don't know when the time, the place, the hour will be, whether we'll have minor children or not, or what our assets will be at the time as well. So it helps really to clarify all of that. It's CatholicLegacy.com. My guest today joining me is Preston Alex. He's the president of Catholic Legacy. We're going to come back discussing the medical decision side of advanced directives and how you navigate that. What if you can't advocate for yourself when either an end-of-life decision is being made or serious illness? We'll be back in just a moment. Go check out CatholicLegacy.com.

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1: What the heck does that mean?
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0: As it turned out, Father didn't like the pudding either. 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
9: One of my all-time favorite Catholic books is Preparation for Death by St. Alphonsus Liguori. It is a spiritual powerhouse. Anything from his, it is. But there are short reflections on the reality that we all will die. We all come to the same end of death. But what happens after that? And how did we live our life up to that point? It's a fantastic reflection on death. I really do recommend the book. We'll throw it in the show notes for today's show, relevantradio.com/trending, wherever you catch your podcast. Listen to this episode, share it with someone else. But this is one of my favorite books. So I'm traveling to see a friend, and I just knew this friend would really appreciate this book as well. So I'm traveling, and I stopped at a Catholic bookstore at a Carmelite convent, and it was not one of the nuns who was running the bookstore, just a lay person, a young woman. And I'm in a bit of a rush passing through town, and I end up asking her to help me find this book in the abundance of Catholic books. You have Preparation for Death. She starts to act really squirmy, and she's looking in all these different areas. And then I notice eventually she's looking in all of these pastoral areas for people who work for the church. And she's going, I'm so sorry about the forthcoming loss of your loved one, or if they already died, but I really just can't find this book called Preparation for Death anywhere. And I just start laughing as I tell her, no, it's a book on a meditation on death and preparing us for when and if the time comes. Anyways, my little bit of Catholic humor, she was very relieved that she wasn't failing me to find a book to help plan for the death of a loved one, but that instead it was a Catholic reflection. This is what we talk about as Catholics. We talk about the reality of death because this is the pivotal part of our faith. We all will die. And part of that conversation, if you've not been with us, we've been talking to the president of Catholic Legacy, CatholicLegacy.com, Preston Alex, about how the fact of the matter is 2/3 of Americans don't have a will. 65% of parents do not have any legal documentation of having named their children in the event that both of them die. But what about medical decisions? Whether you're 30 years old, 60, 85, and you can't speak for yourself. In a culture where euthanasia, physician-assisted suicide, is normative, how do people help protect you? What about other medical decisions? Well, right now we're going to discuss medical decisions and advanced directives and how and why we need to have this written down. Preston, this is one of the major elements of Catholic Legacy that I think will really help non-Catholic spouses and family members, or even those who maybe just don't get what the church has to say on this, really navigate a very respectful and peaceful death. Because I have been in the room of multiple family members who have passed, and I have seen, Preston, firsthand the appreciation of medical staff and family and friends who have been able to see, wow, this was peaceful. There was nothing that was uncomfortable in terms of medical decisions. And this is so important for just the morality of our behavior.
11: Yeah, I totally agree with you. Before we jump too much into that, I do want to agree with you. The Preparation for Death is a very interesting and beautiful book in many ways. It is a little difficult to read because it's a little bit older, but it's beautiful. The prayers in it are very reflective.
9: Yes.
11: They help us see how our bodies are going to decay. Everything you love about your physical body right now is going to decay and not be there anymore. And so it's important to reflect and be humbled by this reality, because if we're humbled, we're willing to open up the conversation, because we're willing to take the time to say, I need to recognize God is God and I am not. In this context of the healthcare medical decisions, it's even more important that when you can't speak for yourself, when you can't make those decisions and you're leaving it up to someone else to make a decision about your life that is going to have eternal consequences possibly because of how they're treating you and if you're going to die early, or maybe they don't give you last rites, or they don't give you the opportunity for that last confession. It's really important to have a healthcare directive that's going to be able to receive those important sacraments at the last moment. So CatholicLegacy.com, people can go and create a healthcare directive that says, I want my religion to be known and to be followed. I want the moral teachings of the Catholic Church to guide all those making decisions about my care. I want a priest to be called if I'm going to be, you know, at risk of death. I don't want to be put unconscious until I have a chance to speak to a priest. That's another part of the directive that you can actually state. And then you can also ask for emotional care options, such as, I want my family near me when I'm in the hospital. I want the Chapel of Divine Mercy to be said with me. These beautiful prayers that we have in our tradition that are excellent for the hour of death. We do so much around talking about the formation as adults, but at that moment of death, it's the most important time that we pray and that we turn to God. And so having a good healthcare directive can allow not only good decisions to be made about your care, where it's not going to be one extreme where you don't get any care, or the other extreme where they're doing too much than that you don't need. A healthcare directive allows good, sound judgments to be made, and you can tell your healthcare agent, whoever you decide that to be, and the people making decisions for you to follow the Catholic Church teaching. And I think it's really important that everybody does that.
9: I think the big ones from a Catholic Church perspective can be obvious and intuitive if we think about them for a moment, even though the society has made it very normative, physician-assisted suicide, that we're not lethally trying to kill ourselves with a physician. You know, I'm not going to go deep into this one today, but that this isn't something that if we're not in the right state of mind and we're asking for, that a physician could just come alongside and say, okay, yes, you're asking for this. You have a terminal illness based on the state law. This is or is not permitted, but that we're protecting as a safeguard against an instance such as that. I think that that's really important for us to see that we are providing those protections if we're not in the right state of mind. And maybe we ask for something that we wouldn't mean.
11: Yeah, that's why when you sign it legally, when you're in a good frame of mind, that can be binding and make sure that it's properly going to be honored when that time comes, and that your healthcare agent can stand up and have the right to stand up to say, hey, no, my mother, my friend, my family member, they don't want that. They did not want that, and we're not going to accept that. And so when they have the authority under the healthcare agency, that or power of attorney through healthcare, however you want to frame it, and that's kind of what that healthcare directive does on CatholicLegacy.com, they have the rights to say no to the doctor. And there's nothing the doctor can do to override them short of going to the court order, and that's very complicated. But it's very clear that you can make the decisions that you want through your agent and tell them how you want them to follow your decisions on that website. And that's, I think, really important. I mean, like you said, you can say, I don't want euthanasia. I want pain treatment that provides me comfort, but isn't going to be such a high dose that it kills me. I want emotional care in the sacraments. I want, you know, if you're going to have to remove life-sustaining treatment, I want that to be considered in light of the benefits and the costs and burdens of continuing that treatment. So all these things are being considered through the platform. There's also a whole segment on organ donation. This is actually one of the most fascinating topics that I've encountered in this
9: We've been talking about it a lot lately.
11: So it was interesting. We worked with the National Catholic Bioethics Center on getting the Catholic language right.
9: Yes.
11: And one of the things Dr. John said to me, he's like, did you know that unless you explicitly say you don't want your organs to be used for military purposes and they donate them, they could be? And he had a whole article on how the government in the past was like blowing up bodies and all these military testing things. And our healthcare directive explicitly says, you know, no authorization for military experiments or testing. So that's, I think, good. But organ donation at large is actually an amazing gift that you can give to somebody. It is a gift of generosity, and it's a good thing that the Catholic Church says this is a good thing to do, as long as your donation follows some really good practical steps to make sure you're actually dead. I know that sounds a little morbid, but to know that your neurological criteria for death has been met, so that way they're not harvesting organs that are from a live person. So that's step one. But then step two, making sure that it's going to be used for good purposes to help save lives. And that's a beautiful thing.
9: Those are really important distinctions. We've talked a lot about this, especially just this summer. What is the definition of brain dead, and whether or not we're harvesting organs out of people who should have them harvested or not, and then what's happening with organ harvesting. So I'm going to link to those episodes in the show notes, because Preston, these are really, really important issues.
11: Yeah,
9: I mean,
11: really
9: to the point where I think it's very legitimate that healthy people who suddenly face serious medical circumstances should be very cautious and make sure they have the right advocates in store, because a hospital can make millions off of one person's body today. Right. And if we don't have sound protections and people advocating and us being aware of that, and there's a whole industry of organ harvesting going on right now. So this is, I'm going to put a pin in that, because I'm going to link to some
11: that people are aware of it. And there's horror stories of people waking up during the organ transplant procedures. I mean, I've heard a lot of that. That's why our healthcare directive says, yes, this is good. It's a beautiful gift, but only after these conditions are met. And so this gives you the ability to have that beautiful gift being made to someone to save their life, while also honoring the faith and making sure something horrible isn't going to happen to you.
9: So we'll link to some of those resources, because that's a big topic. But I want to come to the day-to-day to what we navigate. And first, we mentioned euthanasia and assisted suicide. I'll just make a clear distinction. Assisted suicide is where person is talking to physician. They together decide to take a lethal something to end their life. It's a form of suicide. Other thing is euthanasia, where either physicians and or family members are choosing to end your life for you with a lethal dose of medication. euthanasia is technically not legal in the United States, but it is known and understood that, unfortunately, it is being practiced in the United States. We've known this for over three decades. Terry Schiavo, if you're old enough to remember that instance, is just one of the examples of this. We recently just talked about the story in the Netherlands of an almost two-year-old who was euthanized. I'll link to that episode as well because it touches on some of the important conversations surrounding euthanasia and children. So be sure to look at that episode in the show notes for today's show. But more commonly, in addition to that, we also experience that question of ordinary versus extraordinary care. Also discussed, Preston, as proportionate versus disproportionate, and where the church draws in the line. Maybe you could start with giving a couple examples for helping maybe those experiences we all often come across and how that has to be touched.
11: Yeah, well, I'll give a very specific use case that we actually address in our healthcare directive on CatholicLegacy.com. That case is do not resuscitate order. So this idea of getting CPR. And so an ordinary and proportionate care is you have a heart attack, your heart stops, they give you chest compressions and CPR, and you come back to life and everything is good, and you actually live a fulfilling life for many, many more years. That's an ordinary and proportionate care for that situation. Now, let's say you are, you know, in your 90s, you have some serious health issues, you end up having your heart stop, and then they do CPR, and you are now back alive, and 30 minutes later, your heart stops again, they do it again, and they bring you back, and you're going through, and there's no real benefit in the grand scheme of it, where they're just torturing you. And that would be a disproportionate situation for that type of care. And so in that circumstance, you may say, well, we're not going to administer CPR. They've had the chance to have their last rites. They've had the chance to make their peace with their loved ones. And we're not going to force them to go through another round of charges on their body. So there's that would be like an example of disproportionate care versus ordinary proportionate care. In one specific example, but all sorts of you know, research and development type of drugs that sometimes can be disproportionate, and that gets into a little bit more detail about the circumstances that somebody's going through. But the idea and what's important is that if you elect a healthcare agent that understands that this is important to you, they can evaluate if it's going to be proportionate for your situation, and the healthcare directive can say, I want that evaluation to happen.
9: I wanted to add an element that I know is a little bit of a shift, but just on a DNR, do not resuscitate. I know Sister Dee Dee Burns, who was on here just a month or so ago, and she was talking about how the practice in the hospital with DNRs is very concerning, coming back to that organ harvesting, and that we're not doing enough. And she's saying we really shouldn't, at this time, because of the way the church or because of the way the hospitals are practicing DNRs, we have to be very cautious not necessarily to have a DNR because of the situation that is being practiced, though not legally, in many hospitals. So I just wanted to throw that in there. We're going to link to that conversation with Sister Dee Dee. But you gave a really, really important example as well, how giving specific circumstances and also having someone set in to help in navigating those choices, why that's so important.
11: And so that person that's going to advocate for you is called a healthcare agent. Sometimes other states call it maybe like a healthcare proxy or but the idea is they have that power of attorney of healthcare to make decisions for you. And once that's in place and once you sign a healthcare directive giving them that authority, the hospital will listen to them. They will be able to effectively say no to certain care or yes to certain care because they understand your wishes and desires. And I think it's really important that we all have that in place. Even if we don't think anything bad's going to happen, life happens. I can't tell you how many tragic stories we hear at Relevant Radio where we're getting prayer requests, really every day prayer requests about the most tragic of circumstances. So I see it. I know bad things are happening out there because that's just the reality of our fallen world. And so having these documents prepared ahead of time is just a prudential gift to your family member. It's honestly a virtuous step to actually take the time to prepare and plan for your loved ones, for the ultimate time of your passing.
9: That's Preston Alex here from Catholic Legacy to help make those decisions. We want to come back and touch on one of the new updates that really is telling for the time of how we navigate the ending of eating and drinking. You know, is this voluntary on the part of the patient? What does the church say we need to do? This is a real important question, especially in a culture that is so in favor of physician-assisted suicide, quote unquote, mercy killing, which is not what it is. We'll touch on that in just a moment here on the show.
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14: This is Archbishop Alexander Sample of the Archdiocese of Portland in Oregon. 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O Mother of the Word Incarnate, despise not my petitions, but in thy mercy hear and answer me. 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
9: Preston Alex, the president of Catholic Legacy, you can find at catholiclegacy.com. We're talking about end of life decisions. We're talking about, we don't know when we will die, but as Catholics, how we die matters, and medical choices is one of those big challenges. We're just discussing why it's important to have a healthcare agent, someone who's assigned to help in making those choices. And I'll just throw out there, maybe you're wondering, but how do I know what the church teaches? How do I know in the unique and specific circumstances each person experiences? What is an ordinary treatment? What is extraordinary that I'm not required to do or that I should be doing? Well, this is why I love the National Catholic Bioethics Center. You can find them online, ncbcenter.org, and they actually have a 24-hour hotline. So let's say it's the middle of the night, like recently with my grandmother, and you're having to make decisions very quickly, unexpectedly. Well, you can actually call that hotline, and they will help you in understanding your particular circumstance and how it fits in with the Catholic Church's teaching. But I will say it's also

0: org. Again, they have a 24-hour hotline that you can reach out to them. I'll include the phone number as well for that hotline in the show notes for today's show. Preston, one of the new updates in helping us to understand what has been the church's teaching on healthcare and making those choices recently came out just this past year. There's a seventh edition of the document from the USCCB that helps us to navigate this. And what was brought up in it, I think, was very telling. The voluntary stopping of eating and drinking. And who would have thought we'd be talking about this? But in a culture where physician-assisted suicide is so normal, I mean, I literally hear people repeatedly at restaurants, at coffee shops, talking about why they think it's okay to end the life of someone else or themselves through physician-assisted suicide, it actually sadly makes sense that we're talking about this. So can you walk through a little bit of the latest update in understanding the church's teaching on eating and drinking and why this is basic and how to navigate it?
1: Yeah, first I want to just reiterate, National Catholic Bioethics Center is a great resource. We worked with them to help inform our healthcare directive on CatholicLegacy.com. And in these newest renditions of, I guess, directives, the seventh edition from the USCCB, where they're talking about the ethical ideas around healthcare decisions, one of the biggest things they talked about this latest session is this idea of voluntary stopping of eating and drinking. This is where someone just says, I refuse to eat, I refuse to drink, to the point where they are dehydrated and starve literally to death. And the church officially stated through the USCCB directive that the church sees this as suicide. And so you cannot starve yourself literally to death and not have it be suicide now. That is now, we've always kind of understood that in the church's teaching at large, but now it's more formally documented in a policy and understanding. And so that's important for us to know. And so that's why we built into the healthcare directive, you know, if I am struggling with this, and this is different than not the inability to eat and drink. Right. This is you can eat just fine. You can drink just fine. There isn't any issues. There isn't any medicine that's like making you nauseous and sick. And it's just you could just eat. You just do not want to live anymore. And so you use starvation or dehydration as a way to die. That is not okay. It's at the same time, it's a real pastoral issue with families. And how do we navigate? How do we navigate a situation where a loved one doesn't want to go through their suffering anymore, and they think that, well, this isn't that extreme case of I get a shot and I'm dead the next moment. This is one where I'm. I think some people think it's more morally okay, but it's still not okay. So we need to address those issues with love and concern. And if you go on CatholicLegacy.com, fill out a healthcare directive, you know, we're trying to discuss this in a pastorally loving way where it says, if I don't want to eat and drink, please give me compassionate care, help address the issues that are underlining. Maybe I'm suffering a lot, help alleviate some of that. So that way I do feel up for eating and drinking. And so those are important things to consider.
0: And this is becoming increasingly more common with a physician-assisted suicide culture that we live in, along with the fact that many people are dying in isolation or with very few people present with them. I remember just when my husband's grandmother was passing last year, you know, he, like me, comes from a large family. And so we have a lot of people present in the hospital room in the days and weeks leading up. And one of my husband's uncles was really struggling with the fact that there are multiple hospital rooms next to us that were completely empty. And I can't even look in that direction because I know these are people who are also actively dying. And it broke his heart. He didn't know how to handle that. But this is where things such as eating and drinking come up, because sometimes people go, well, no one's here with me, or I am in this level of pain. And it used to be that we were dying in community. So there might be one person who said, oh, if they don't want to eat and drink, let them. And then you have the other people who are saying, no, we have to help, even if it's just a little bit of hydration or a little something. And that family member's pushing that we are meant to be in community to help navigate as we all maybe have our weak and challenging moments, as death is very challenging.
1: That's absolutely true. Yeah. And it's so important at those last moments that we give people extra love and care and comfort. Mm-hmm. And I think, you know, there's a lot of people that are lonely, and that's directing them to make some poor decisions.
0: Right.
1: The more we can do to just call your grandma, call your mom who hasn't had or seen somebody in

0: in the last 2 days or 3 days, make sure that they have contact. That's what most people want. They just want attention. They just want desire to be with others. These individuals, so often it's almost like solitary confinement is worse than the pain that they'd be feeling. Mm-hmm. That loneliness and depression is so real. We just need to pray for these individuals and be there. And you just gave us a perfect example. Just giving a little bit of that person hydration, maybe it's a sponge, maybe it's something mm-hmm. else, just to give them that comfort and love. I think that goes a long way. I think God honors and graces those people that take the mm-hmm. up that act. I mean, it's such a beautiful ministry to be able to help somebody in that way. So I honor anybody in the healthcare industry that's taking care of these individuals and being there and giving them comfort. I pray for you. I really hope that you have the strength to continue to help these individuals. And I pray for those that are struggling to the point where they don't want to eat or drink anymore so they can die. And that's something that we need to acknowledge as Catholics is not okay. While at the same time, mm-hmm. giving that pastoral answer of, hey, we are here for you. We care about mm-hmm. you, and we want you to really think about these decisions through the light of the Catholic mm-hmm. Church.
1: I think it's a place for us as Catholics to be attentive to those in our community who might not really have anyone advocating for them or being by their side. There's a woman in our parish who's been through some big surgeries recently, and her family's cut her off, you know, in part because of the Catholic issue. And so, you know, I've been trying as I'm able, right, to check in and make sure that these people aren't in isolation and death. And you were mentioning, I think, really important, even just that little bit of hydration. I was remembering when my husband's grandmother was dying recently. We're in the hospital, the final, you know, days leading up to it, and that final day, and drinking was something that she really couldn't do the last day, but you know, she couldn't swallow. She could not swallow. And so, you know, trying to make her drink water was not something that was going to happen, but she was so parched. And so we were taking, you know, just a little sponge and squeezing a little bit of water into her mouth. And she was very coherent still, but there was a point where one of her children has a bunch of orange trees, and she kept seeing the oranges, and she kept asking for the oranges, even though she could not eat. And she literally couldn't even swallow water. And so they were squeezing just little drops of that orange into her mouth as in her final hours and day leading up to her passing. Wow. And it was a moment for me, Preston, where I was just remembering, you know, this is why the church honors that eating and drinking is one of those core elements that we need to continue to do. And even when it's in the smallest, minutest of ways, that there's a level of dignity and respect given to that person by honoring that.
0: It's a work of mercy. And so that's why we're so passionate about these issues. And that's why Relent Radio has created this beautiful ministry and Catholic Legacy and the CatholicLegacy.com platform. Anybody can use it for free. And that is a beautiful thing that we're offering to you.
1: That's CatholicLegacy.com. That's been Preston Alex, the president of Catholic Legacy. 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And it's not just for people who have assets to pass on, but to really help in honoring ourselves as Catholics and our loved ones and having a dignified death. So go check out CatholicLegacy.com.

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3: With your first look at the church from the Vatican and around the world, I'm Mary Graham with your Catholic News Week in Review. Soil samples and new imagery are being taken at the site considered to be the resting place of Noah's Ark in Turkey. Andrew Jones told CBN News they are seeing things under the ground that are man-made.
4: We're finding below the ground, about 4 meters down, corridors, these tunnels that are going straight down the middle of the boat and on the inside edge of the ship shape. And then they're leading to a central cavity. I call it the atrium. And along this, you're looking at different voids.
3: The Noah's Ark scan team, working in collaboration with Turkish scientists, is conducting the most comprehensive geological and geophysical survey, along with archaeological research of the Noah Ark site to date. Up to 1,000 children from schools and parishes in Rome will gather in the Vatican Gardens with Pope Leo on October 1st to start the 1 million children praying the Rosary initiative promoted by Aid to the Church in Need. For more than two decades, the Pontifical Foundation ACN has held this initiative. However, for the first time ever, the 1 million children praying the Rosary will last an entire week from October 1st through the 7th, offering communities, families, and schools the chance to choose the day that best fits them. On Monday, Pope Leo met with a delegation from the Federation of Capuchin Poor Clare Nuns of Italy, reflecting on St. Paul's invitation for Christians to lead a life worthy of their calling. The Pope said they must place their mind before the mirror of eternity, looking beyond their cloisters and today's tragedies to the future with hope. Christian Craighead, the British former SAS soldier credited with helping save more than 700 people during the 2019 Al-Shabaab attack in Kenya, revealed on The Sean Ryan Show that he prayed the Hail Mary before engaging the terrorists. He said his other likely choices would have been the Salve Regina or the prayer to St. Michael. I'm Mary Graham for Relevant Radio News.
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9: What do you think of people who say one thing and do another? 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Or even, he's a liar. These descriptions fit well when, as is often the case, people verbally promise something good and then fail to live it out. But do you know what would be surprising? What if it was the other way around? What if someone verbally refused to do the good, but then later changed his mind and did it?
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9: Welcome, friends, to The Inner Life, and a very happy Friday to you. We're, of course, basking in the glow of the addition of one more to the ranks of the blessed, Blessed Fulton Sheen. Were you able to catch any of the beatification mass? I hope so, as it was beautiful to see so many turn out to witness this historic and, yes, blessed event. Now, from what I've heard, Blessed Fulton Sheen lived a life of integrity. Given his media presence, he talked a good game to millions of people, and by his words, he set for himself a pretty high standard to live up to. And while I'm sure, of course, he had off moments from time to time, as we all do, the reports I've heard all say that he was a humble, patient, and pastoral man. Firm on his convictions, yes, but never failing to see the gift of God in others. And that kind of living can often stand out in our day and age when we're almost used to public figures and even those around us saying one thing and doing another, failing to live up to the words that they speak. But here's my question again. What would happen if someone initially refused to do the good, but then changed his mind and decided to do it, contradicting what he had said? Would you be calling him out for his lack of integrity? Or would you be more inclined to give thanks that he changed his mind and decided to turn from his refusal? In short, for his repentance. I mean, I think I would. In this coming Sunday's Gospel, the 26th Sunday in Ordinary Time, Jesus offers a little thought experiment to the chief priests and elders in which a man does just that. We'll find out what our Lord has to say about that, as today on the program we're doing another Sunday Bible study where we consider the Jesus' words to us in the Sunday Gospel. Joining us as our Bible study leader and spiritual director today is Father John Eckert. Father Eckert is the pastor of Sacred Heart Catholic Church in Salisbury, North Carolina, and director of vocations for the Diocese of Charlotte. Father Eckert, good to have you back with us today. Thanks for being here.
11: Patrick, thanks for inviting me on to meditate and reflect on Sacred Scripture. Really excited to be with you today.
9: Well, especially when we're doing these Sunday Bible studies, Father, it is our tradition that we ask our spiritual director to open us in a word of prayer. Would you be willing to do that now for us?
11: Absolutely. In the name of the Father, and the Son, and the Holy Spirit, amen. Amen. Dear Lord, we thank you for the gift of Sacred Scripture, for the gift of the Word incarnate, Jesus Christ, our Lord and Savior, for the gift of our new intercessor, Blessed Fulton J. Sheen, and his love of proclaiming the gospel to all who came in contact with him, both in person and over the airwaves. And we ask today, as we reflect on and spend time with your word, that we too may fall more and more in love with you, Jesus, and help others to do the same. We just continue on praying in the same words we'll pray at the opening prayer on Sunday. O God, who manifests your almighty power above all by pardoning and showing mercy, bestow, we pray, your grace abundantly upon us, and make those hastening to attain your promises heirs to the treasures of heaven. Through our Lord Jesus Christ, your Son, who lives and reigns with you in the unity of the Holy Spirit, God, forever and ever. Amen.
9: Amen. Wow. Thank you, Father, for that. It's good to always do, well, it's good to begin anything in prayer, but especially when we are looking at the gospel passage, the sacred scriptures, the word of God itself. And I think before we have you proclaim the gospel to us, the Sunday's gospel, Father, maybe a couple of questions first. And first of all, can you kind of set this up about what we're going to hear contextually? Like, what's going on in the gospel, maybe even between last week and this week, that anything that we might need to know?
11: Absolutely. So if you remember all the way back to last Sunday, we had Jesus telling that parable of the laborers in the vineyard, you know, where the vineyard owner is going out, you know, at dawn, at 9, at noon, at 3, at 5, and just hiring all these laborers into his vineyard, and then has his foreman start paying them, beginning with the ones that started last and moving back to the first. Of course, pays them all the same amount, and they complain, you know. It's like, and it's interesting because the complaint is from the first laborers, you have made these last ones equal to us. And we'll actually come back to that later on in another context. But, you know, Jesus is like, friend, I'm not cheating you. Like, are you envious because I'm generous? And this, like, Jesus even talking about this, you know, the last being first, the first being last, comes on the heels of Peter asking, like, Lord, we left everything to follow you. What's in it for us? And Jesus goes through all these things, you know, those who have, you know, left mother and father, you know, family behind, you know, receive all this. But remember, last will be first, first will be last. He gives this parable. Then Jesus continues on. We get his prediction of the passion and the resurrection, the mother of James and John asking that they sit at his right and his left, and him basically saying, you guys don't know what you're asking for. Jesus heals two blind men. And then, this is the interesting thing, we get Palm Sunday. He enters into Jerusalem triumphantly on a donkey. Then he cleanses the temple. Then he curses a fig tree because all it has is leaves and no fruit. And then he gets chief priests and the elders approaching him, saying to him, like, what, by what authority are you doing this? And of course, Jesus answers their question with another question, as he's so good at doing. He says, I'll answer your question if you answer for me. By whose authority did John the Baptist preach? Was it from heaven or was it not? And of course, the Pharisees, or chief priests, the elders, they debate, like, well, if we say, like, we don't think it's from heaven. And if we say that it's not, though, the people are going to rush us because they, you know, they think that John is from heaven. And so they respond, we don't know. And Jesus responds, well, then I'm not going to answer your question. And then he proceeds with this parable of the two sons that we have for this Sunday.
9: Okay. All right. Very good. All right. You set it up very well, contextually speaking. And just one more question before we have you proclaim this Sunday's gospel to us, which is, anything in particular that you think we should be paying particular attention to or listening for in the Sunday's gospel?
11: You know, I think, and maybe it's because I'm pastor of Sacred Heart Parish, or because for the last year plus I've been doing vocation work, but I'm so struck more and more. And it's one of those things that sounds simple, but it's just utterly fruitful and just ever a treasure chest, how much our Lord loves us. You know, like he's just been questioned by these Pharisees and thrown this back, like, we don't know. Well, then neither am I going to answer your question. But he continues to stay there, continues to talk to them. It's like our Lord comes at things from every different angle to try to get into those cracks in the hardness of hearts, right? Here, you know, he's speaking to the Pharisees, or the chief priests and the scribes. But, you know, we can all kind of get self-righteous. We can all get, you know, kind of full of ourselves sometimes. And yet our Lord doesn't give up on us. He doesn't just walk away. He continues to, you know, in this instance, he shifts gears and starts telling a parable, right? It's amazing. And so just being overwhelmed by, you know, not only the love that God has for us, but the fact that he just doesn't give up and continuing to show mercy and to try to win us over to that love. So I think that's always a beautiful way to approach whenever we have our Lord, you know, giving parables, giving examples, and even kind of chiding us. It's like, it's all based in love and him wanting us to be free of our selfishness and enter into his love.
9: Yeah. Okay. Very good. Father John Eckert with us today. We're doing another Sunday Bible study today. We'll listen attentively now, Father, to you as you proclaim to us this coming Sunday's gospel, please.
11: Beautiful. A reading from the Holy Gospel according to Matthew.
9: Glory to you, Lord.
11: Jesus said to the chief priests and elders of the people, "What is your opinion? A man had two sons. He came to the first and said, 'Son, go out and work in the vineyard today.' He said in reply, 'I will not,' but afterwards changed his mind and went. The man came to the other son and gave the same order. He said in reply, 'Yes, sir,' but did not go. Which of the two did his father's will? They answered, 'The first.' Jesus said to them, 'Amen, I say to you, tax collectors and prostitutes are entering the kingdom of God before you. When John came to you in the way of righteousness, you did not believe him, but tax collectors and prostitutes did. Yet even when you saw that, you did not later change your minds and believe him.'" The Gospel of the Lord.
9: Praise to you, Lord Jesus Christ. Wow. Okay, very good. This is from Matthew chapter 21, verses 28 through 32. That's where the gospel is coming from. So like you said, and I love that you set up all the things that have transpired here. And a little bit of a showdown going on here, it seems. Jesus is not pulling any punches. But I'd love to get into it. There's a lot of things I'd like to bring up. But before we even get to that, Father, one of the things I like to ask our Sunday Bible study leaders is, all right, so you're responsible for preaching a homily on this coming Sunday. So what strikes you this time around? I mean, obviously you've preached on this gospel before. Anything stand out to you? Anything that you're going to really focus in on for your Sunday homily?
11: You know, it's funny, as I've been praying about this throughout the week, and I mean, I recommend to anybody who ever has to prepare a homily, or quite frankly, just you're going to Mass on Sunday, read the readings on Sunday night or Monday so you can be thinking about them throughout the whole week, because I do think that helps a lot. But one of the things that just sort of occurred to me anew in reading this gospel, you know, sometimes we as Catholics get this criticism of like, oh, you Catholics, you think you can just do whatever you want, then you just go to confession and it's all taken care of. And, you know, as though it's like we have this sort of like sin-free pass, you know, and that's the way it's going to work. But that's not the way that this works. You know, it's like we're, as we look at this gospel, and even, you know, kind of like thinking back on last week, or just the way that we are in relationship with Jesus Christ, the present moment matters so much, right? And what is our intention to do looking forward, going into the future? So, you know, if you've said no to our Lord in the past, I mean, essentially you're saying, you know, saying no to God, saying no to his love for him and for others, to sin. Okay, it's happened. But look forward. You can change your mind and go out to work in the vineyard, right? Like, we have this opportunity to receive the rich gift of his mercy, and then to have that beautiful gift of the Holy Spirit, the fear of the Lord, not to take that for granted, to get up and keep going. We're on the reverse of that, like sort of like, I think this criticism from the outside of us as Catholics when it comes to confession, this whole like, you think you can do whatever you want and you just go to confession, as though it's like, oh, I'm fine, I'm a Catholic, I said yes, I'm okay. But not having the intention of actually just living that out, you know, essentially the sin of presumption.
9: Yeah.
11: That's not good. Like, that's not what our Lord wants for us. Like, he, you know, as we hear, I think it's in the book of 1 Samuel, you know, that man sees the appearance, but God sees the heart. And just before he has this back and forth with the chief priests and the scribes, Jesus curses a fig tree. And it's a fig tree that's in bloom, but there's no fruit.
9: Right.
11: And what does our Lord want? He wants our hearts. He wants us to be in love with him. He wants us to go into his vineyard and work. And there's another, you know, classic criticism we get as Catholics, like, oh, you think you have to earn your salvation. We don't. Like, as I said at the beginning, like, Jesus loves us. And he loves us so much that he wants us to participate in his work. He wants us to go into his vineyard and work, not to just stand there idle all day, right? But he doesn't want us to just do it in a showy way. He wants us to, you know, at the depths of our being, to be in love with him, and then to go out there and produce good fruit. Mm. And as you look at the chief priests and the scribes here, I mean, obviously they had that back and forth with Jesus about John the Baptist, and they won't answer, right? Like, they won't give their hearts there. They won't be vulnerable. They don't even give themselves the opportunity to be discredited in some way. It's like they're too worried about the image, not about the actual producing of fruit. And when our Lord, you know, calls us to discipleship, calls us to a relationship with him, it's not about how we look on the outside. It's not even about necessarily what's happened in the past. He wants our yes now. He wants us to realize that his mercy is there for us now. And then he wants us to go out there in the vineyard and to produce good fruit. And even those that are stuck on the image can see that actual fruit bearing, that actual doing what we said we're going to do, or actually doing what our Lord calls us to, as opposed to merely saying it, is the important thing.
9: Very good. Father John Eckert is with us today. We're doing a Sunday Bible study today on this coming Sunday's gospel passage from the Gospel of Matthew. If you have like what you hear, or if you have questions about what you hear, if you'd like to chime in with your own observations about what you're getting from this Sunday's gospel passage, give us a call. Join the conversation at 888-914-9149. 888-914-9149 is our toll-free studio line, sponsored by the Catholic Order of Foresters. Or you can send us an email, innerlife@relevantradio.com. So, especially as we're looking at these things, and that, I mean, these are the things that Jesus wants. I guess what really strikes me, for what it's worth, in looking at this gospel, it's not my Sunday, not my weekend to preach, but as I'm looking at this, Father, I'm seeing, and this was reflected in my opening as well. There is this interesting portrayal of someone who does change his mind, actually two sons who change their mind, right? And the first obviously goes from saying, no, I'm not going to go out in the vineyard, and then afterwards, for whatever reason, and Jesus doesn't give us a reason in this case, he changes his mind and then goes. And like you were, to tie in with what you were just saying, he gives his heart, he steps in, he goes to the vineyard and goes to work. And but the other son, he said, sure, but did not go. And I think, as I said, we're all very familiar with this. When somebody promises us something, says, yes, I'm going to do something, I will. And I mean, I myself am guilty of not always following through, right? So I'm not just pointing the fingers out at others. But at the same time, Jesus is making the great point between the very pronounced difference between these two. And he is less interested in an initial response of, you know, verbal response, but what do you actually do when you give that response? That's one of the things that really strikes me, that he's still asking about, well, which of the two is doing his father's will? And that seems to be front and center for me in this gospel.
11: Yeah, the doing of the will is so important. Yeah. And, you know, I think sometimes too, when you think about the spiritual life, right, that our initial reaction is usually not the best way to go. I mean, it's the end of the day. You're kind of tired. I mean, what's easier to do, to go pray a rosary or to, you know, waste a bunch of time on YouTube or, you know, some silly app or something, right? Like the first one, like you feel more like just doing something that's mindless, but at the end of it, you feel like garbage. On the other side, you know, it's like, okay, I don't really feel like praying the rosary in the moment, but I don't think I've ever prayed a rosary and finished and thought, well, that was a waste of time. Mm. Or, you know, the other thing that I like to point out all the time, we have confession. I like to say here at Sacred Heart, confessions are like Chick-fil-A every day but Sunday. And Wednesday night, and that was free. I mean, Chick-fil-A didn't even pay me to say that.
9: I like that.
11: But on Wednesday nights, we have Mass at 5:15, followed by all-night adoration. And thank God there's two of us priests now. I was by myself for a long time. But we're just in the confessional until there's no more wine. Okay. And there are times, like when I finish the 5:15 Mass, I've exposed the Blessed Sacrament, I go in the sacristy for a second to take off my vestments, I come back out. There have been times where, like, that line is, like, clearly, like, we're looking at a two-hour line. And I'm going to be honest. Like, I don't walk out and go, woohoo, thanks be to God. All these people are coming to be reconciled. I wish I had that reaction.
9: That's honest.
11: But, you know, I have that moment of just kind of like, ugh. But, once again, like, I never finish even multiple hours of confession and think, well, that was a waste of time. Like, I'm always grateful that, okay, even though I didn't necessarily want to do the right thing in the beginning, eventually it's like, okay, I know I need to do this. I mean, the same way, like when our Lord tells us, you know, deny yourself and take up your cross and follow me. I mean, it sounds so romantic and lovely until you have to actually bear the cross. And it's not like a beautiful, lovely thing all the time. When we have to tell ourselves no and, you know, deny our wills, deny ourselves, and do what our Lord is asking us to do. I would say if any of us is honest with himself and herself, I mean, we're fallen. Our initial reaction is to move more towards self-pity or self-care, and it doesn't lead to fulfillment. But just because that's our initial reaction doesn't mean there's something wrong with us. It just means, hey, welcome to being a part of the human race, right?
9: Yeah,
11: but
9: right.
11: Our Lord didn't abandon us to that fallenness. In fact, the second reading for this Sunday, one of the most beautiful of all readings from Philippians 2, 1 to 11, which, by the way, if there's any priest reading or anybody in control of this, do not use the short form at the second
9: Amen
11: reading.
9: To that.
11: It's so beautiful. But our Lord emptied himself, became one of us, you know, being obedient even to the point of death, even death on a cross. But even looking at him, right, in the agony in the garden, Father, if it be your will, let this cup pass from me, but not my will, your will be done. And so, and you know, it's not that Jesus said no to his Father, but you know, it's not as though like he was just, hey, hooray, I get to go suffer. But out of love, he did it, right? He went into the agony in the garden. He was betrayed in the garden. I mean, he went through everything and loved his own in the world and loved them till the end and was asking for our forgiveness even from the cross. Yeah. And so don't be surprised when you find out you're, you know, like the son who kind of says no at first, but then you have the opportunity to follow through. It's like our Lord wants us to do his will, not to merely pay him lip service.
9: Yeah, exactly. Lip service was one of the terms that was really going through my head a lot as I went over this passage a number of times. And I don't know, just lots of good things. And we got a lot more to ask, friends, but we're going to take a little bit of a break. We're up against our first break here. So let's do that. Let's take our break. And let's come back and talk a little bit more about who are these tax collectors and elder and prostitutes, or who are these elders and the chief priests? Who are they too? We'll get into some of the people that Jesus is referring to here. In the meantime, if you have a comment, a question to make, and you'd like to make it on air, give us a call, 888-914-9149, 888-914-9149, or send us an email, innerlife@relevantradio.com. We'll be back with more of the conversation with Father John Eckert right after this. Stay with us.
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9: 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We are with Father John Eckert, and we're talking about this coming Sunday's gospel lesson. And we are talking with him about that. If you want to pull it up, by the way, I hope you know that the Bible readings, the lectionary readings, can always be found at bible.usccb.org. That's the United States Conference of Catholic Bishops. This Sunday's Gospel, or if you're just paging through your own Bible, is Matthew 21, verses 28 through 32. Father, we left off, and as I said, I teased just before the break there, let's get into some of these people, these other people that are talked about here. Well, first off, Jesus is saying these things, and I mean, it ends with a lot of kind of critique toward them as well, the chief priests and the elders, and we have seen them we've seen this showdown before in the Gospels, but why don't you remind us of who the chief priests and elders are, and why is Jesus so critical of them?
11: Sure. So once again, with the context of this particular gospel, you know, it's interesting if you go to Matthew 21:28 that we're going to begin this week. In the lectionary, it says Jesus said to the chief priests and elders of the people. It doesn't actually say that at Matthew 21:28. You actually have to rewind to 23 to find out who he's talking to there. And so, you know, we go into this parable of the two sons, as I said before, right after they have this back and forth about John the Baptist. But what even sparks that? I'm just going to read 23 and 24 real quick. It says, and sure, when Jesus entered the temple, the chief priests and the elders of the people came up to him as he was teaching and said, by what authority are you doing these things? And who gave you this authority? And that's when Jesus answered them, I also ask you a question. If you tell me the answer, then I also... So, by what authority, right? Because basically in those biblical times, like you're always referencing the authority of, you know, Rabbi so-and-so says this, or, you know, chief priest so-and-so says this. Like you're referring to teaching authority before you, sometimes even going back to Moses. Well, Jesus doesn't do that. You know, like he says, you know, in the Sermon on the Mount, you have heard it said, but I tell you, like he's referencing himself. Like the authority is coming from him, which we've got 2,000 years of church history of knowing this is the incarnate Son of God. We know that he has the authority because he is God. Now, to kind of like, you know, as you look at the chief priests and the scribes, because it's easy just to paint them immediately as the villains, you know, it's like this wondering about where's this authority coming from? And, you know, when they say these things, like he's healing the sick, he's cleansing the temple, he's doing all this, and they're asking him these questions. And so, like, basically, when we look at the chief priests and the elders, I mean, they are the religious authorities. I mean, the keeper of the status quo. It doesn't mean all of them are blanket evil in the same way that, as, you know, Jesus talks about the tax collectors and the prostitutes. It doesn't mean that every tax collector and prostitute at Jesus' time was a saint. But it has to do with the way that they respond to him. Because you do have some leaders of the people, Nicodemus or Joseph of Arimathea, that do kind of come around and change. I mean, we'll see them. You know, Nicodemus came to Jesus by night in John 3. He's there for the burial later on. So, you know, like, but you have these groups that are all around Jesus at these different times, and it always helps to know who is he speaking to.
9: Yeah.
11: They look at these religious authorities, and it comes right after Jesus has cursed the fig tree, where it looks good, but there's no fruit. With a lot of the religious leaders at the time, there's so much based on the external without giving their hearts over to God. And Jesus is critical here because these tax collectors and prostitutes, they're seeing, you know, oh my goodness, like this mercy is on offer. That they who initially said no, I mean, tax collectors are in league with the enemy. I mean, the Roman Empire, it's this, you know, huge bastion of idol worship. You know, it's awful,
9: sure.
11: But yeah. They're being converted. I mean, I love this because the very author of the gospel we're reading, obviously in collaboration with the Holy Spirit, but St. Matthew himself, you know, former tax collector,
9: yeah,
11: who, when Jesus says, follow me, as we heard on the gospel on Monday, got up and followed him. Like, they listened, they saw that God incarnate is there. The trouble is with the chief priests and the elders, there's all of this evidence that the Messiah has come, but he's not the Messiah they were expecting. I mean, they expected, in my opinion, way too little of a Messiah, right? Thinking that he's going to come, throw off the Roman overlords, and we're going to rule in an earthly way. But Jesus wants so much more than that for us. He wants us to be free from sin. And not just in a, I'm cleaned up on the outside sort of a way, and my clothes look good, and I look good on the outside. He wants us free from sin at the very depths of our being, at the very, you know, very root of our heart. And that's where he's going. What he wants, his cleansing mercy to be right there at the heart of everything. And the chief priests and elders just are not open to that. And even when they're seeing this conversion of the tax collectors and the prostitutes, it's not moving them. They're not seeing what's right in front of them. And so you have this continual back and forth, and then the parable of the two sons.
9: Mm-hmm. Yeah, very good. Well, it strikes me too that he's. I don't know. Do you think Jesus is using kind of inflammatory words here too? I mean, I know that he's not, you know, if anything, he's obviously, if he is, then he's using them to try to spark a change, right? To spark, kind of one of these things that, you know, give up on the ways in which you're currently walking and turn and recognize what I have come to give you. But when he says to them, amen, I say to you, tax collectors and prostitutes are entering the kingdom of God before you. I mean, that seems like a pretty heavy-handed slap in the face, doesn't it?
11: Oh, yeah. I mean, them's fighting words. That's what our Lord does. I mean, he is the ultimate and perfect combination of gentle strength. And, you know, anyone who has children knows that you have to have both, right? I mean, sometimes the most loving thing is discipline and you know, waking someone up, you know, to the dangers that are in front of them. I mean, it's not loving, you know, to hand a drunk another drink and their keys to their car. Like, that's not a loving thing. And so, you know, as they're refusing to welcome, you know, our Lord, you know, into their life, as they're refusing to go deeper than simply the externals that the fig tree represents, he's striving to wake them up. And, you know, even if you look back to the parable from last Sunday with the workers in the vineyard, right?
9: Yeah.
11: Our Lord, like, he could, the vineyard owner could go about it in a way that's much more copacetic, politically correct, smooth. And he could have just paid the first ones first and then worked his way to the last, and they would have been none the wiser. But instead, it's like he's getting at the root of, he wants to root out, as I read in a commentary last week, the demonic hiss. He wants to get rid of this, you know, we're all in competition with each other. He wants us to be in love with one another, to be self-forgetting. As St. Paul says in his letter to Philippians, to consider others as more important than yourself. Because as we all strive to be servants and to love one another, not to have this, you know, status quo social structure that the chief priest inscribes here, you know, being able to sit on top and consume, you know, widow's estate, which Jesus criticizes them for later. He wants us to all strive to imitate him, who came not to be served, but to serve, to lay down his life for us, and gives us the perfect example of that. And as you see at the end of the parable from last week, you know, their criticism is, you have made these last ones equal to us, you know, who bore the day's labors, right? You've got the chief priests and the scribes here. You know, they look down on tax collectors and the prostitutes. They don't look at them as being created in the image and likeness of God and people who are in need of redemption and, you know, beloved sons and daughters of God, you know, that if they just receive the mercy of God, these are people to be looked down on. And our Lord, you know, offers us the kingdom that doesn't keep us trapped in the prison of, I'm only good if this other person over here is below me. No, like, he wants us all in the loving embrace of the Father as brothers and sisters in Christ, which that demonic, prideful, envious, you know, envy, you know, that pits us against each other. Our Lord wants to root that out. And sometimes he's got to use some harsh language, some harsh actions, like the cleansing of the temple, to make that happen.
9: Mm-hmm. Yeah, it's very true. It's very true. And dare I say that this is, and some of the things that you've just talked about, Father, are very much applicable in our own age as well, because there are those, I look at the kind of the way that the chief priests and the elders probably viewed tax collectors and prostitutes as guilty of, well, certainly uncleanness, but moral kind of, they're just in the toilet, if you will, morally, in terms of how the chief priests and the elders would have been looking at them. And don't we in our day and age view certain people, especially when it comes to morality, if they have chosen a lifestyle that is contradictory to the law of God, don't we tend to, I mean, view them with those same type of eyes? What do you think Jesus would say to us?
11: Oh, absolutely. I mean, it's so much easier to point out the faults of other people than it is to deal with our
9: fun
11: own
9: too.
11: Stuff, right? Oh, of course it is. I mean, I don't know if you've heard of this little thing called the internet, but that's most of what happens
9: oh,
11: on there.
9: Man.
11: And, yeah. I brought up confession before, and I'm sure I've said this on the Inner Life before because I feel like I say it darn near every day. But one of my pet peeves as a priest is when people say, you know, I don't need to go to confession. It's not like I've murdered anyone or anything. Mm. It's like, good for you, guy. Like, but our Lord came to make you more than merely a not murderer, right? Like, he wants you to be a saint, like, and quite frankly, a canonizable saint, like Blessed Fulton J. Sheen that we just, you know, saw beatified yesterday. I mean, it's like he wants that for all of us, to be on fire with his love, to set the world on fire, not to be like, well, I'm better than that. No, what does he want? Once again, I keep going to St. Paul's letter to the Philippians, but it is our second reading for this coming Sunday. You know, St. Paul tells us, have in you the same attitude, or that's the translation we get, but the same mind that is also in Christ Jesus. And then goes through the beautiful, it's called the Carmen Christi or the Christ hymn that describes the self-emptying of Christ. Like, we're not called to merely be not Hitler. We're called to be other Christ. Like St. Paul says, it's no longer I who live, but it's Christ who's living in me. And Jesus Christ has so much love for us and so much divine humility that he lets us play a role in salvation history. He doesn't push us out of the way and just say, I'll just do it all myself. Like, it's like shake and bake and I helped. He lets us play a part and to recognize, like, look, we're not in competition with each other. It's there's always more charity to be lived out and served. And even the way that our Lord tells this parable, he says to the son, go out in my vineyard and work today. He doesn't say that because he's a harsh taskmaster. He says it's because it's what's in our best interest. And he wants all of us to do the work that he's prepared for us to do. Because in so doing and cooperating with him and following what he's called us to do, we are fulfilled. There is a universal call to holiness. And he wants all of us in that and not to be in the trap of just saying, like, well, you know, Deacon Patrick Connolly, he's going to Minnesota this weekend to give, you know, some talks. Like, why didn't they ask me? I guess I'm no good. It's like, no, there is always more good to be shared and more to be done and, you know, all this beauty. And he wants all of us to experience that and to be immersed in that and doesn't want us stuck in the trap of just perpetual self-comparison, but to realize that he looks at you, looks at me as a beloved son, as a beloved daughter of God, and wants us to participate in that love to the full.
9: Wow. Father John Eckert is with us. We're talking about the Sunday Gospel lesson today. We'd love some questions or comments that you might be rolling around in your head. We'll take them. 888-914-9149. Again, 888-914-9149. Or send us an email, innerlife@relevantradio.com. We got more to talk about, but we're coming up against another break here. So let's take that break. And when we come back, you mentioned, Father, expectations. I think we need to get in a little bit to what our expectations are of Jesus' work in our own day. We'll get into that on the other side of this break. Stay with us. We'll be right back.

0: Women need to know that the pro-life community will love and support them long after the child is born. And that's why there are well over 3,400 community-based pregnancy care centers across America.
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9: 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And I got to say thank you to Almighty God above because, friends, he's back. Father Richard Simon and Father Simon Says is coming back to Relevant Radio this coming Monday, the 28th at 1 p.m. Central. Same time, same Reverend Know-It-All answering your faith questions. 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Father Eckert serves as the pastor of Sacred Heart Catholic Church in Salisbury, North Carolina, and director of vocations for the Diocese of Charlotte as well. We're talking about this Sunday's gospel reading, gospel passage that's coming to us and coming to you this Sunday from Matthew chapter 21. As teased before the break there, Father, you had mentioned expectations, that the elders and the chief priests, that their expectations of the Messiah were such that they just didn't square with Jesus and what they encountered in Jesus. And so they were, well, at least confused, at probably at most. I mean, they were angry. So my question to you is, where do you think that in this day and age we're tempted to set our expectations too low about Jesus as well?
11: I think sometimes we simply get so focused on the this worldly needs. You know, I'll hear people, it's like, you know, so-and-so passed away, like, oh, you know, he's in the great golf course in the sky. It's like, you know, I think if that's all our Lord came for was to, like, send us to a country club, like, that's, it's not what it's all about. I mean, you can be at some pretty amazing places or pretty amazing golf courses and still be a miserable human being, you know, and like just a really great day of golf. And not to like rail on golfers, I just don't happen to be a very good one. But like just, you know, it's so much more than that. Or, oh Lord, if, you know, if only I could get this car, if only we could get this house, or quite frankly, even like only if there were only just, you know, peace in our nation, you know, then like things would get, like he has come to save us from sin and death. And I think, you know, it's funny because I think we say those things and we hear them and it's like, oh yeah, of course. But like to look at how deep that really is, right? To save us from the isolation that sin presents, right? The hell that comes from when we turn our back on God and on one another. He's come to save us from that. Yeah. You know, to make sure that we're not eternally stuck in our fallenness, that he wants us to be free. He wants us to be in relationship with him. And it's one of those things I think sometimes too, like just as we talk about expectations, just looking at, you know, not just the setting of where we are in the gospel, but who's speaking, the Son of God, that he's telling us a story to help us to know his Heavenly Father. And that you know, he himself does not jealously cling to his equality with God, but rather empties himself to do what? To pour that all over us, to give us his grace, you know, to die for us and then offer us by going down into the death that is baptism and rising to new life with Christ. He wants us to have eternal life. Mm-hmm. And that's no mere passing comfort. That's not the prosperity gospel. You know, that's not something that's going to pass away. I was mentioning earlier, like, I really wish I could have gone to the beatification yesterday. Yeah. I just couldn't pull it off. Being the vocation director too, I got to travel a lot and I really don't like being away from my parish. It's like, I feel like every time I'm away for a week, the kids in the grade school grow up so much. It's like, what happened to you? How did you get so tall? And I don't like missing any of that. So I had to miss it. It's tough. I wish I could have been there and watched a lot of it on TV. And I had a lot of my friends were there. In fact, my mother and my niece were there. Like, it was so cool to see everybody there. And I love so many of those people so much. But God has come to give us something, you know, like to give us those relationships, but in the eternal way. I mean, no one person, like even in our closest relationships, can ultimately satisfy us because this life comes to an end. Jesus has come to set us free from sin and death, to welcome us into his kingdom. As he said, tax collectors and prostitutes are entering the kingdom of God before you. And he's come to offer us the kingdom, which is better than just being stronger than the Romans or the Russians or whatever else there is now. He's come to save us from sin, from what isolates us, from what tears us apart. And that's better than anything we can put into words.
9: Wow. Very good. I really appreciate that, Father. Thank you for that. 888-914-9149 if you'd like to get in on the conversation we're having today about the Sunday gospel. Let's take a phone call. Let's go to Glenn calling in from Attleboro, Massachusetts. Hi, Glenn, and welcome.
12: Well, thank you. I appreciate the opportunity.

0: And that's so true. It's like, and then there's the word that says, let your yes be yes and your no be no. I mean, it sounds pretty simple, but we hear so many things promised to us today, and then we don't see any follow through, or it just disappears and goes away, and they hope we forget. But and one last thing, Father, I want to thank you for saying your yes and following through, because you dedicate your life to be a pastor and leading us in your parish. I'm not in your parish, but in your parish. I really appreciate that, the sacrifices and the love that you must have. Amen. I just want to say thank you for your yes.
1: Oh, Glenn, I sure do appreciate that, my friend. And I would just say to you, you know, it's, I completely agree with you. And I think sometimes, once again, there's the subtle temptation of the devil to like, these politicians, can you believe them? And it's like, yeah, okay, I get that. That's fine. But I also love the G.K. Chesterton quote of the, what's wrong with the world? I am. Yeah. And you know, it's like, I can't, you know, change politician X or Y. I'm only in control of me. Now, I can continue to pray for them and, you know, and strive to lead in the way that God has given me to lead. And Glenn, I sure do appreciate the thanks. And, you know, just please continue to pray for us priests and religious. And, you know, I'm grateful for it. But like all of us, you know, regardless of whatever our specific vocation is, like I said, there's a universal call to holiness. And we all pray, you know, that that goes to the very core of who we are. Just kind of bring it back to something we were talking about earlier, Patrick. I jotted this down because I'd never really thought of it before our conversation today. You know, we talked about lip service, right? And, you know, when you think about it, one of Jesus's 12, Judas, I mean, literally pays him lip service in the garden and betrays the Son of Man with a kiss. You know, and there he is. I mean, one of the apostles that close to Jesus, it's possible. And so, you know, one of those things in our life, we need to constantly be examining our consciences about, Lord, like, am I giving you my whole heart? And that's not, it's not to say like some sort of a scrupulous perfectionist thing. I was at a big conference for vocation directors last week, which I love it. It's a beautiful organization, the NCDVD, which is a wonderful name of an organization. But we had a presentation from a, like a mental health help place for priests, religious, and seminarians called the St. John Vianney Center. And the speaker did such a beautiful job. But he said something about, you know, that being perfect, that it's an awfully fragile thing. You know, we are all fallen. And it's like our Lord doesn't want us to be perfectionists, right? He doesn't want us to have that crippling pride. What does he want us to do? He wants to focus on the love of him and the love of our neighbor, to be able to forget ourselves. And as I keep referring to St. Paul, you know, considering others to be more important than ourselves, striving to love and serve and to do it like our Lord did. And quite frankly, when we live that way, we end up being so much more happy and fulfilled than if we do turn in and focus on ourselves. I mean, you look at Judas, right, who paid our Lord lip service, but obviously his heart was far from him. We know how that ended. Yeah. But then you have Peter, who obviously, you know, denied our Lord three times. It's a horrible thing to do. But then later on, you know, Simon, son of John, do you love me? Yes, Lord, I love you. Feed my sheep. And then what did Peter do? He did it. He went on to feed his sheep, even to the point of death, death on a cross, you know, yeah, right there in Rome. Right. So I would just say, you know, for all of us, Glenn, like I said, I appreciate your thanks, but Glenn, thanks to you. Thanks for staying Catholic. You know, amen. Thank you for being faithful. I mean, it's like we're all in this together. And the more that we grow in our love of Jesus Christ, the more we so love him that we just have to share him with everybody, the better off the world is. And we don't have to worry about complaining about politicians. We just need to worry about doing our part.
2: That's a very good point. And yes, we all have our yes to give, whether clergy or lay. I mean, everybody, every baptized person, every person has a yes to give to the Lord. And that's what he's looking for from us. I think to go back to where we were with the whole expectations thing, I think the one thing that may be plaguing us is that I see it around me. I see it in my own heart so many times when I miss the work that the Lord is doing because my expectations are looking for him in a place where he's not and not seeing him where he is. And I think most

0: specifically, Father, that happens when we're in times of trial, in times of suffering, that, you know, we're looking for God to provide consolation in those moments. It doesn't seem to come. And so then we start heaping abuse on God, or saying, you know, maybe even turning away from him. And so I guess, you know, in these last couple minutes before we ask for your blessing, how can we alter our expectations and, or maybe even just simply admit, Lord, I don't know where you are. Help me to see you in this situation. How can we do that?
1: Well, I think one of the best ways is to look to, you know, this new patron blessed from yesterday.
0: Yeah.
1: Blessed Fulton J. Sheen. What was one of the main things he always preached on? The daily holy hour. And that man, in good times and in bad, was with our Lord for an hour every day. And if you look back just 2 days ago to St. Padre Pio, I mean, his feast was on Wednesday. I love his little three-word or three-term summary: pray, yeah, hope, and don't worry. And that first part, though, that prayer, you know, as Glenn said it a minute ago, it's a simple thing to say, but does that mean it's easy? No, we got to be faithful to prayer. We need to know our Lord and also know that he knows us. And that relationship with him requires time every day. You know, you look to Fulton Sheen, if he needed an hour every day, I mean, my goodness, you know, like we all do. We all need good, substantial time with our Lord. Now, granted, he's a priest, a bishop. Like, yeah, it's part of our life. I get to spend at least an hour with our Lord every day too. But, you know, look at, you know, at your life, what your circumstances are, spend time with him every day. I very often like to give as a penance two decades of the rosary, the fourth luminous and the first sorrowful. And I give them together. In both of those mysteries, the transfiguration, the agony in the garden, Jesus takes Peter, James, and John aside to pray. In the good times, like the transfiguration, and the bad time, like the agony in the garden, both require time with him in prayer. And the more we know him, the more we love him, the more we know that he's with us, even when we're bearing our cross, and to know that we don't have to do it alone.
0: Yeah. Wow. Yeah. I think that that's the advice of the hour there. Spend time with him and, you know, get to know him, get to know his voice, get to know his ways. And hopefully we find ourselves maybe initially saying no to him, but then changing our minds and going and doing the Father's will. Father Eckert, it's been so good to have you back on the program today and to actually be talking through Sunday's gospel. There's so much that I've gleaned from it. Thank you so much for providing it for us today. One more thing we would ask you before we let you go, friend, is may we have a blessing from you as we close, please.
1: Absolutely. Through the intercession of our Blessed Mother, St. Padre Pio, and Blessed Fulton J. Sheen, may our Lord pour down his blessings upon you all, help you to know his love for you, and may Almighty God bless you all, the Father, and the Son, and the Holy Spirit. Amen.
0: Amen. Well, if you'd like to share this or any other of our past shows with somebody else, somebody you know and love, somebody should hear this, go to relevantradio.com/innerlife. On Monday, How Confession Shows Us God's Love. Father Mark Lenneman will be with us for that. Have a great weekend, friends. Until next time, grace and peace.
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4: Your first look at the church from the Vatican and around the world. I'm Mary Graham with your Catholic News Week in Review. Christian Craighead, the British former SAS soldier credited with helping save more than 700 people during the 2019 Al-Shabaab attack in Kenya, revealed on the Sean Ryan Show that he prayed the Hail Mary before engaging the terrorists. Recalling the moment, Craighead said the Hail Mary was the first prayer that came to his mind. He said his other likely choices would have been the Salve Regina or the prayer to St. Michael. On Monday, Pope Leo met with a delegation from the Federation of Capuchin Poor Clare Nuns of Italy, reflecting on St. Paul's invitation for Christians to lead a life worthy of their calling. The Pope encouraged the nuns to live faithfully through contemplative prayer, poverty, and complete adherence to the gospel. Quoting St. Clare's letter to Agnes of Bohemia, the Pope said they must place their mind before the mirror of eternity, looking beyond their cloisters and today's tragedies to the future with hope. Up to 1,000 children from schools and parishes in Rome will gather in the Vatican Gardens with Pope Leo on October 1st to start the 1 Million Children Praying the Rosary initiative promoted by Aid to the Church in Need. For more than two decades, the Pontifical Foundation, ACN, has held this initiative. However, for the first time ever, the 1 Million Children Praying the Rosary will last an entire week from October 1st through the 7th.
5: offering communities, families, and schools the chance to choose the day that best fits them. The U.S. Supreme Court is not intervening for now in a custody battle between a surrogate and a California couple over a five-week-old child with a heart condition. Surrogate McKenna West gave birth to the boy in Texas because of their laws surrounding birth and parental rights. She had asked the court in an emergency appeal to stay a California order recognizing the couple as the child's parents. Justice Kagan denied the request for emergency relief on Tuesday without providing her reasoning. I'm Mary Graham for Relevant Radio News.
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13: Well, good afternoon and welcome back. It is great to be with you today. What an extraordinary day this is. If you've been tuned into Relevant Radio, you've probably caught some of the beatification coverage that we've been able to provide here. And what an just an absolutely spirit-filled, grace-filled moment this has been for the church, both here in America and for the world. Archbishop Fulton J. Sheen has impacted generations now and is continuing to do so. And the power of his intercession still to this day pierces the clouds. And there's a story of a man. His name is Travis Engstrom and his wife. It was a miracle that took place after they turned to him, after they incessantly called upon his intercession, that would ultimately lead to his beatification. And I had an opportunity to speak to Travis Engstrom, the father of James Fulton, the baby who was born without signs of life, a real miracle. You know, he had no heartbeat for 61 minutes, and yet, you know, God can do the impossible. I spoke to him, several years ago, and I thought, for those of you who may not have heard his story, let me take you back in time to the miracle that led to the beatification of Fulton Sheen. Travis and Bonnie were the parents of a young boy named James Engstrom. And James and his family are in the same area of Bishop Sheen. So Travis and Bonnie turned to Archbishop Sheen on the day that they found that their son, was born, because after what seemed like a normal pregnancy, they found out that James was stillborn. They needed a miracle. And I'm joined today by the father of James, Travis Engstrom. He is, he just brought him home from the dentist today. And it's great to have you with me today, Travis. Good afternoon.
14: Good afternoon. It's nice to be here.
13: And thank you for taking time to share with us on the eve of this Thanksgiving. Share the story, if you could. I know your wife chose a home birth because this was a great pregnancy for her. So James being stillborn was, I'm sure, totally unexpected for you. What was your initial reaction, and what happened?
14: Yeah, so everything, like you said, it was, you know, completely normal. It was a great pregnancy and a great labor. And this was the third one. It was the best one we'd had so far. But then, like you said, when he was born, he was stillborn. He was just gone, lifeless. You know, nothing was there. We found out sort of after the fact when they we're checking out the placenta and umbilical cord and everything, that there was actually a knot that tightened when he descended. Mm. And that's what essentially killed him, you know, during the birth.
13: And the birth was kind of short too. I mean, her pregnancy went well, right? She had a short labor. He was born. And then as you find out that,
15: you know, suddenly he was, he died, right? He didn't have a heartbeat. How long was he without a heartbeat?
14: So our best medical records show that it was 61 minutes that he was dead.
15: What happened? Did you call physicians in, doctor? I mean, what went down? And I know that there were doctors at the OSF, St. Francis Medical Center, that were ready to call the time of death. What happened? Bring us up to the scene. So you find out your child's stillborn. How did you react? How did your wife react? What happened next?
14: Right. So we both were just in shock. You know, like, there's nothing that can prepare you for this moment of, you know, complete helplessness. And so when he was born, I know Bonnie started, you know, praying at the same time that I did an emergency baptism. You know, I baptized him in the name of the Father, Son, the Holy Spirit, James Fulton, after Fulton Sheen. And then, you know, kind of in short, it's about 20 minutes at home. We had a midwife and another birthing assistant there, and another person who used to be a nurse in the NICU. And they were doing CPR. It's about 20 minutes at home. And then the ambulance got there, you know, after, you know, 911 was called, and about 20 minutes in the ambulance to the hospital, and then about 20 minutes in the ER, the doctors were working on him. And it was, you know, after that time, about an hour later, you know, from birth to this point, when the doctors came out and they told me that he was alive, but they were all very gloom and they had tears in their eyes. And, you know, essentially they told me he was alive, and without speaking it, they told me not for very long. You know, he's going to probably die very soon.
15: Right. And even if he survived, he would be facing severe disabilities, right?
14: Right. Yeah. I mean,
15: without oxygen.
14: Correct. Yeah. So like all his organs, you know, were supposed to be damaged, you know, brain damage.
15: Right.
14: And we expected just massive organ failure over the next, you know, overnight, basically.
15: And what's so amazing is he survived, right? James faced no disabilities, right? And he's a normal, healthy boy today, right?
14: Yeah, right. So he ended up spending 7 weeks in the NICU. I mean, because he's a baby, and we had no idea what was going to happen. We're just expecting the worst and, you know, hoping for the best and, you know, and praying a lot, you know, for the continued intercession of Fulton Sheen. And so today he's 6 years old and is running around and playing and just like any other kid, you'd never know anything happened to him.
15: So what was the doctor's reaction when this child came back to life? 61 minutes, a long time to not breathe, you know, to be dead. What did the hospital do to finally get him to breathe? And then ultimately, what was their reaction? I mean, were they shocked, or they just really didn't think they was going to make it in the end?
14: Basically all their medical expertise, I think, you know, just told them he's just going to die. Like, there's no way that you survive this. You know, there's too long without oxygen. Yeah. All the signs were there that, you know, this was not survivable.
15: Yeah. You really had faith that God was going to pull James through this. I'm just curious because I have such respect for that. Where did that come from?
14: My best, you know, way to explain it, I think, is God, you know, very gracefully gave it to me. I mean, you know, it's not like something I just had. I think I, you know, through my college years, I went through a conversion and where I actually was, you know, went through RCI and became Catholic. And just through, you know, a long process of that, I just learned to trust in God. And I think that's what brought me to that moment of where I was able to lean on him and trust.
15: I love it. And what would you say to people right now, Travis, that really are facing what looks like an impossible situation in their own life? I mean, how would you motivate them to really know that God does exist and that he's above the laws of nature? He can certainly suspend those and that miracles do happen today.
14: You know, you don't always get what you think you're going to get, but if you trust in God, I mean, his plan is greater than any plan we can have for ourselves. And if you just give it to him, you know, he will take care of you.
15: Yeah. I love it. Well, how's your boy doing today? Huh? He's okay?
14: Yeah, he's doing great. You know, I think you mentioned earlier, he just got back from the dentist, you know, just a normal visit there. And I think they're inside watching a movie right now. So
15: how old is he now? 6 years, 7 years? How old is he?
14: Yeah, he's 6 years old.
15: That's awesome. That's fantastic. Well, And this was the miracle that ultimately used, right, for the cause for his beatification.
14: Yeah. This will be the miracle for beatification. We're just very excited about that.
15: That'll be great. And then hopefully there'll be another one for canonization coming up soon too. So we'll see what happens. But really grateful for your time and for being able to spend some time with us this afternoon.
14: Yep. Thank you. And you too.
15: Thank you. It's Travis Engstrom. He's the father of of a miracle baby, really. Little baby James, who, was without oxygen for 61 minutes. His mother gave birth. She delivered a stillborn. And he dedicated him to Archbishop Fulton Sheen. And after an hour and 1 minute of having no heartbeat and not breathing, a child that should never, the doctors were about to declare him dead, came back to life.
16: Yeah, powerful interview. And it shows you the power of course, Bishop Fulton Sheen's intercession. I would suggest you turn to him, seek his intercession. The way the church operates now, you need one more miracle that's scientifically defying to ultimately raise him to the altar as a saint. I'm joined today by Monsignor Jason Gray. He's executive director of the Fulton Sheen Foundation, and he has worked on the cause for Blessed Sheen for years, and it's a delight to have him with us today. Monsignor, first of all, thank you for being with me, and congratulations. I know it's been a very long time, but what a joyful day.
17: No, and it's my pleasure, and it really is a day of great joy, and it's good to finally be able to say, blessed Fulton.
16: It certainly does. So what's it mean for the church and our country now that he's been raised to the altar?
17: This is now a public recognition. So up to this point, the church doesn't endorse any particular servant of God or even a venerable servant of God. It's really private devotion at that point, but no longer. Now at this point, we can say that the church is now given public recognition, public honor to Sheen. That means that we're going to be drawn even more to seek his intercession. So when we're praying for miracles, we're going to be drawn even more as more and more people come to know about Sheen and know about his teachings. Know about the wisdom and the insight that he had. So really, it's a fantastic day, really, for the growth of the church, for the growth of the Holy Hour to which he was so dedicated.
16: It took a long time for the beatification to reach this point. And, you know, in some respects, we saw Satan understands the power of this man and his reach when he was alive with his preaching, with the truths that he proclaimed and taught. And now that he has, reached the title of blessed, what do you expect for him to be called saint? Now, I know there's probably many miracles already coming in, testifying to his intercession. I know, or favors, I should call them, not miracles. What are we seeing? Have favors been reported? How far off do you think it would be? I mean, do they have to come post-beatification now, or do the ones that came prior to that count to lead to his sainthood?
17: So when the miracles are presented, the miracle for beatification has to take place after death, because you need to show that the person was interceding from eternity, from heaven. And then the custom of the church is that the miracle for canonization has to take place after beatification, or at least after the order was given for the beatification. And so it's a small technicality, but in this case, that's a pretty significant one, because there were setbacks and delays. We actually were prepared to go forward after Pope Francis had approved the beatification in July of 2019. So it turns out there was a delay, but Sheen himself talked about the sufferings he had and some of the setbacks he had in life. And while not complaining in detail, he wasn't gossiping about it, but he did say at one time, he says, I have suffered. He says, but the Lord has treated me more mercifully than I deserve. That was his. That was what he said publicly about that. And if he can say that, well, we can tolerate a little delay here. But going forward, anything from July 2019 is a potential miracle. And there have been up to six different circumstances that have been reported to us that are at least possibilities. Wow. And so we have to await the church's judgment to confirm that. But we've got several possibilities that have followed that 2019 date.
16: Will you be spearheading that process, or someone else is going to?
17: Yeah. So now that the beatification is over, now I can breathe. Wow. at least after we have our final masses of Thanksgiving and everything in the next couple of days, back in Peoria. But then we turn the page and we continue doing two things. We're looking to raise money to build a worthy museum, which we'll call the Sheen Experience in Peoria. And that's something because we want this legacy of Sheen really to be preserved, especially he was such a pioneer with modern technology in his day. We want something that's going to be equally demonstrating his commitment to bringing the gospel using all the means that are available to us. We want to share that with the world. But then in addition to that, it's now time to get serious about these potential miracles. A couple of the miracles have submitted to us the medical record, and that's a critical piece. We have to have the complete medical record printed out so that way we can have it examined by doctors who begin to develop their opinions on whether or not this is a truly inexplicable event. We've got one circumstance that has to do with two circumstances that have to do with children that had a lack of oxygen. There, it's not exactly the same as James Fulton. I know you're going to talk about that a little later in the program. But young children, so there are a couple times when it appears that Sheen interceded to either prevent brain damage or bring about a healing or a restoration of health after different traumatic events. There's another event of a potential cure from stage 4 cancer. We don't have the medical file on that, but it's another very intriguing miracle that if it's true that it's that stage 4 cancer, metastasized cancer just resolved overnight, that would really be inexplicable. So we'll see. It'll be a contest to see which miracle is the best, which one gets all of their material to us so we can pursue it. But I look forward, hopefully in the next couple months, to opening the inquiry for the second miracle. And if it proceeds well, this is something that could be investigated and submitted to Rome in the next 6 to 12 months. Wow. Something that could make its way through the Vatican, perhaps in as little as two or three years, maybe.
16: That's amazing. Well, what? You're going to have a lot of people traveling to his tomb for sure.
17: Yeah,
16: I'm sure you probably have already seen that after the word that the beatification was set. If somebody does want to call upon his intercession, maybe they're battling cancer, maybe they have a problem in utero right now, maybe it's some other ailment or trial that they face, and they're looking for a powerful intercessor. Is there a prayer? What do you recommend if they want to make a pilgrimage? Is that possible?
17: Oh, sure it is. There's really no concrete rule, you have to do it this way, there's a magic formula. However, one of the prayers that we encourage people to say is the prayer for canonization. And they can kind of even add to their thing that, if it be according to God's will, I ask that this favor be granted that I now ask. And so they just basically, in their own words, but more or less articulating that prayer for canonization, and may the Lord grant this favor. Another thing that people sometimes do, and this comes up in the investigations, is we inquire, so did they have something from Sheen? Did they have a relic of Sheen or a prayer card of Sheen? Or we need to see, is there a sign of connection or devotion to Sheen? So is this, were they, reading his books? Were they visiting the tomb? We have second class relics that are available from the vestments that Sheen wore. And we just ask people to make a small donation just because of the time and effort it takes just to prepare these relic cards or these second class relics. But, so these are things that are requested. They've been requested for a long time. And the foundation does. We ask people to be a little patient because it takes us time to get all these out. But we do distribute relics that people can use in their prayer or prayer cards that people can get that they can use in their prayer for a particular healing. And that's a very concrete way of demonstrating that you are asking specifically for Fulton Sheen to intercede.
16: So, again, I would encourage everyone to do that. Is there a simple website I can direct people to?
17: Yeah, so the website for the foundation is celebratesheen.com, and that really is the comprehensive site. We have everything there, everything from there. That's where the live stream of today's beatification could be linked to, as well as the Masses of Thanksgiving. And so we have even future things coming up. People will come to the Sheen Awards. There's still tickets available.
16: Yeah.
17: For people who want to come to the kind of a gala dinner, a big celebration. I hear Jesus is coming. By that, I mean Jonathan Rumi.
16: No, so. It'll be great.
17: So, will you be chosen? There you are. Will you be chosen to attend the dinner?
16: Yeah, it's going to be spectacular. Today was unbelievable. The energy, the grace that flowed. Here's a prominent, broadcaster, teacher, evangelist, who captivated generations, and he's doing the same thing again today. I know there's going to be a museum built for him. I don't know a whole lot about that, to be honest with you. I'm assuming that's something that's going to capture his life? Has ground been broken for that? And what do we expect to come if people want to check that out?
17: Today really was fantastic. It's just a sign of the desire there. I'm glad that we went to St. Louis because we had over 50,000 people, over 90 bishops. We had over 1,000 priests. Took part in the mass today. So 800, 900 religious, I lost count. So a lot of people involved. But the museum itself, it's actually an existing building. It's Sheen's old high school. So it turns out that his old high school for a while, so it was technically closed and merged with another Catholic high school. And so that building has been used for various purposes. And Bishop Tilke decided this is actually going to be a great way to preserve this building and keep the legacy of the Spalding Institute alive. Sheen was the valedictorian of his class when he graduated in 1913. And that same building where he walked the halls is going to become the Sheen experience. And we say experience because, you know, a museum is something you come and you look at things and so forth. We want this to have more of an interactive character to it, something that engages you more. And so it is essentially a museum, but we're using the idea of experience to indicate how immersive it will be. The chance to sort of step into the classroom where Sheen was teaching, to step onto the set where Sheen filmed, to see and kind of experience his days in radio and different elements from his life. So if you kind of, the way it will be set up is you get to kind of walk through Sheen's life and feel like you've become a part of the different stages of his growth.
16: That's going to be incredible. What a great museum. What a great experience. Monsignor, it's always good to talk with you. I do appreciate it. I know how busy you've been. I think God's got a lot in store for you in the days ahead, and I look forward to connecting with you again soon. Thank you for being here.
17: That's great. I appreciate it. Thank you.
16: That's Monsignor Jason Gray. As I said, he is the executive director of the Fulton Sheen Foundation. I've got the great privilege now of speaking to Dr. Matthew Bunsen, vice president and editorial director of EWTN News. He's also a senior fellow at the St. Paul Center for Biblical Theology and really one of our nation's leading authorities on the papacy and the church. The author of over 60 books. I've been talking with him for years on the air. I know you're very familiar with him and came across a story. I didn't realize this. It's strange how paths cross, how God allows, I think, saints to meet saints, or at least us to cross the paths of certain saints. He had an encounter with Archbishop Fulton Sheen when he was in Hawaii. And I've invited him to stop by and take a look or to share some time with us in the life and the legacy of Bishop Sheen and, of course, share some of his encounter. And what a momentous day this has been. Bishop Sheen is now Blessed Sheen, and he's been elevated. Looking forward to that next miracle that will lead him to sainthood. And Dr. Bunsen, it's so great to have you with us today. I know the energy today must have been incredible during the beatification, as you know, and thank you for making time for us today. I'd love to hear about not only your experience with Sheen there, but also the big view, because he had a profound impact both on American history and on Catholic and on media.
18: Yeah, absolutely right. Yeah, it's a privilege to be with you, especially on such a happy day. You and I have had over the years a chance to talk on some momentous days. I think of the canonization of John Paul II, for example. Papal elections. This one is particularly special because of the proximity of Sheen to all of us. Certainly any of us in Catholic communications and Catholic media owe so much to him, but also Catholics in America owe so much to him. I've said for a while now that his show, his television show especially, tens of millions of viewers every week. Now, consider how many people actually had televisions back in the 50s. Right. So he was pulling in probably 90% of the audience. Most of them were not Catholic. And so not too many years since at that point from the presidential election 1928 of Al Smith that was demolished by anti-Catholic fervor, Sheen, I think, going right into the homes of Americans, talked directly to Catholics and especially non-Catholics. And I think he, in many ways, made the Catholics so much more palatable, acceptable to Americans. And I think he had an influence even in the election of John F. Kennedy, not that many years later in 1960. That's how big Sheen was, in my view, in Catholic communications and American culture.
16: Yeah, it's huge. I never made that connection. I talked a little bit earlier
15: in the broadcast, or I guess it was the other yesterday or the day before in the broadcast with Dr. Susan Hansen, and we talked about Sheen's influence. And it was an interesting time, you know, the 50s. We had Cold War. Of course, he railed against communism. He was a figure who brought about the conversion of a lot of people, and as you point out, reached Catholics and non-Catholics alike. What do you think he would say today? In terms of what we're seeing in the media, there's all new social media platforms, but also in terms of the culture and the rise now of socialism in our own country.
18: I think one of the starting statements he would make is, why didn't you listen to me back in the 50s? Because he was, in so many ways, a prophet. He was a prophet about the devastating impact that abortion was going to have, for example, and euthanasia are having, assisted suicide, abortion in particular, on culture, on the spiritual well-being of so many people, especially women. He saw all of it. He warned us about a wearing down of the moral fiber of the country, of what it means to be authentically patriotic, which is something very different from a lot of the way that people like to cast things today. So I think he would tell us very clearly that you need to do three things. We need to be clear in the teachings. We also have to be very bold, that we can't water down what we believe, because that, you know, you're going to lose the argument down the road when people realize that you've watered things down. And we also have to be very concise. We have to be able to articulate our points in a way that everyone can understand very quickly. So he was made really decades before there was such a thing for social media.
15: Yeah. Hey, you had an encounter with him, and I love that. Bring us back. Tell us what happened. How did you meet Bishop Sheen? I understand you had dinner with him?
18: Well, it's you'll recall that I had fun, because it was, growing up in Hawaii. Born in Germany, grew up in Hawaii, military family.
15: Incredible.
18: And my mother worked for the diocese, my late mother worked for the Diocese of Honolulu. And Bishop John Scanlon, then Bishop of Honolulu, sent an invitation to Fulton Sheen to come to Hawaii in 1973 to deliver the homily for the Red Mass, which, if you're not familiar with it in your audience, it's sort of the start of the legislative year, but it's especially a mass for political leaders and lawyers. And Sheen's message was on life and the dangers of man playing God. And this came only weeks after Roe v. Wade decision by the Supreme Court, and 3 years almost to the day that Hawaii legalized abortion, the first state in the union to do it. So he had a very powerful prophetic witness of life, and then came back the next year to do a fundraiser for a pregnancy center in Hawaii. That's how committed he was to the cause of life. So I had sort of a front row seat to everything that Sheen was doing while he was in Hawaii. I served at his mass, and then he paid a visit to my home, which was, as I wrote in my piece of the National Catholic Register, looking back 53 years ago, my memories are probably a little hazy, especially considering as a little kid, I was 7 years old. But I can vividly still see him as this colossus of a figure. And even though he was only a few years away from passing in 1979, he still commanded this intensity of gaze and his ability to hold entire audiences in thrall. And yet, when he looked at you, he made you feel like you were the only person in the world that he was talking to. That's true. Was a truly extraordinary person.
15: Well, hey, Dr. Irwin, thank you for your time, as always, for your contribution and all that you do for Catholic media. You're one of the great evangelists as well. But hey, thank you so much for being here today and making
18: time.
15: All right,
18: God bless, and thanks for the invitation on such a great day.
15: You got it. It's Dr. Matthew Bunsen. Say a prayer for him and stay tuned. I'm going to take a short break. I'll be back with more right after this.
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25: There may be a link between chemicals used in a variety of household items and heart disease deaths. They are known as phthalates, or everywhere chemicals, and they're used in cosmetics and shampoo bottles, detergents, food storage containers, to make them more flexible. The Centers for Disease Control and Prevention says humans are exposed to these by eating foods containing them or breathing them in. And a new study from researchers at New York University and published in the journal eBiomedicine looked at the impact of these chemicals on men and women ages 55 to 64 in more than 200 countries and territories. They found they may have led to nearly 350,000 global heart disease deaths in 2018. That's more than 10%.
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13: Yeah, that was CBS. Is there a link between plastics and heart disease? And we are swimming in plastic. I am broadcasting you out of a studio here. And if you look at the keyboard, the monitors, the remote controls, the pens, the lighting, I mean, everything in this place is plastic. Look at your cell phone, the cases. I mean, and that's just around you. What about the stuff that contains your food? And this is something you may not have thought about before. You know, you wrap your food when you put it away, right? Maybe it holds your water. You get that cold bottle of water. You love it. Maybe it is lining your containers or packaging. Somebody gave me one of those like thermoses. Inside it was plastic. And I'm like, oh, you know, I don't know whether I should use it or not. Right. But I'm like, really, do microplastics really come off that? I've been using it. Right. But they probably do. And I do the stories like this. Suddenly I'm a little nervous. But it's in your kitchen. It's in your bathroom. It's in your car. It's in your bloodstream. It is in your bloodstream. Joining me today to talk about it is the author of a new book. It's called Sugar Beets, B-E-A-T-S, okay? Sugar Beets. Dr. Anthony Jay is the author of that book. He's also the CEO of AJ Consulting, and it's good to have him back here with us. Doctor, thanks for your time. Thanks for writing about it. This is a fascinating story.
3: Yeah, thanks for having me on. It's been 10 years since my last book. So.
16: Wow. So you chose, the other one was a great book too. I'll plug that. That was called Estrogeneration. And we can talk about estrogen another day. That's such a great, great topic. I think people would be surprised by what you reported on. These microplastics, they do scare me. And I sometimes think, what am I doing? Because I drink out of plastic all the time. Fill me in on what you are finding, why you chose to write this book, and what we need to know.
3: Yeah, well, I did 5 years of full-time heart disease research at Boston University Medical School. I've done autopsies. I used to go to the morgue every Thursday and remove plaque out of people's arteries. And it kind of caused me to start questioning the whole LDL cholesterol thing because, you know, this LDL thing, when you look at big population studies, there's a tiny, tiny difference between people with low or high cholesterol, but it's shockingly minuscule.
16: Yeah.
3: It's definitely not the cause of heart disease. And I think the science has become more clear on that. But what really made me publish this book is the recognition. I want to raise the awareness and recognition that insulin resistance is the root cause of heart disease.
16: Really?
3: Not fats. It's insulin, which means sugar. That's why I called the book Sugar Beet.
16: That's fascinating. So, look, there's an epidemic of insulin insensitivity right now.
3: Yep.
16: We can talk about that too. I think that's one of the reasons why all these GLP-1 drugs are so effective. People are eating a lot less. I think their insulin levels are getting back into sync. Mm-hmm. And, you know, that they're, of course, are losing weight as well. There was another study I saw too. They did 80 patients with acute coronary syndrome, and they found micro and nanoplastics in them, higher concentrations, of course, in that unstable arterial plaque that you speak about that can rupture and trigger a heart attack. But there's another piece that fascinates me, inflammation. I mean, you can talk about this. The Italian researchers found that microplastic detection often appeared along with these elevated inflammatory markers. And there's another guest that has been on my show. He's a researcher too. His name was Joel Brand. He's always talking about how inflammation is the heart of so many of our problems. Can you speak to that? What role does inflammation play in cardiovascular disease?
3: The big role, because insulin resistance increases inflammation in a very specific way. So it's always going back to inflammation, but then the question is, how do you explain that? Like, how does it actually work? And I explained it in my book. There was a study, Drew, they had 28,000 people. And they were looking for heart attacks, not just cholesterol. A lot of these are not even looking at heart attacks anymore. They're just looking at people that lower cholesterol. And if it lowers cholesterol, they just say, oh, look, it's good. It's good for you. It's good. And it's like, well, let's look at endpoints. Let's look at actual heart disease. Let's look at plaque. We can measure plaque. Let's look at plaque. It's called the CAC scan. Let's look at actual heart attacks. This study did that. And they found it. Do you know what the number one highest risk for heart attacks was? Mm-hmm. And you can pretty much guess it's insulin resistance, right? It was 6.4-fold higher risk, Drew. They call it a hazard ratio. It was a 6.4-fold. But the next highest risk, all right, if you had to guess the number, all right, insulin resistance is 6.4, what do you think the next highest number is?
16: 4.1.
3: Yeah, it was 2. It was like 2.3, and it was hypertension, right? Wow. Hypertension was the second highest risk, 2.3, so huge gap, right? Then third highest was triglycerides at 2.1, and LDL cholesterol, supposedly quote unquote bad cholesterol, the thing that God gave you, right?
16: 0.5.
3: The thing that's totally good for you, but it was 1.3. It was the lowest thing on the list for actual heart attack.
16: So how do you feel about statins then? Because you know how many people are on a statin, right? It's one of the most prescribed drugs in the nation because people said, I got my LDLs. They got to get them down. You're not a fan, I'm assuming, of statins.
3: Not unless you have a genetic condition called familial hypercholesterolemia. But the problem is, Drew, the medical system has changed the goalposts on familial hypercholesterolemia. In 1975, there's a guy named Joseph Brown. Mm-hmm. They got a Nobel Prize, by the way, because they discovered hypercholesterolemia. But they published a study, and the average person in their study, their cholesterol was 740, and they had hypercholesterolemia. My cholesterol is 260, which is supposedly high, but it's not high. I mean, let's be honest. But
16: 260
3: is high. Medical system, 260 is not high at all. No, it's very average, actually, if you eat a lot of fats. If you eat low carb, 260 is normal.
16: But don't they put people on statins when you get close to like 180,
3: 200.
16: 186, 200?
3: 280, like no, well, 200. 200 is the cutoff, but that's not based on research. That's just based on... You know, in 1987, the first statin was invented. And as soon as they invented the statin, they dropped the range from 300 for normal cholesterol, the top end of the range, 300 down to 200.
16: Yeah. My brother-in-law is a chemist. He's just like you. He says the same thing. He's got his cholesterol's kind of high. I'm like, you're not on a statin? Because, you know, mine when I was 25 was like 126 or something like that. It was ridiculously low. And with age, it goes up a little bit. But he gave me this long talk on why, you know, hey, you know, too many people are on statins. I think I've done a show in the past. But so, you know, you're 200 plus, you're 260, and you're normal. Not concerned about your heart at all.
3: Well, no, I am because I did an artery scan. This year, I paid out of pocket for it. Zero plaque in my arteries. And I've been 260.
16: Wow, that's
3: 250,
16: great.
3: 260. I've been 260 for 20
16: that's
3: years,
16: incredible.
3: Drew.
16: Incredible.
3: Well, here, get this, right? Yeah. People can look this up if they want later. Dr. Nick Norwitz from Harvard Med School, his total cholesterol has been over 700 for
16: that's
3: 7 years. He has zero plaque in his arteries. He just finished his artery scan.
16: So how do you get this scan? I want to get one.
3: It's called a CAC scan.
16: Yeah,
3: you just talk to your doctor about getting it. It's easy. You pay out of pocket.
16: Just as a prescribe it is out of pocket, right? It's fascinating.
3: I'd be
16: curious about that because, you know, sometimes lifestyle, if you're sedentary or foods that you eat, it's a whole other issue. Let me do this. I want to open the phones for you, too. We could also talk more about microplastics. Mm-hmm. I think that's fascinating. If you want to join us, good time to get in. You can call right now, 888-914-9149, 888-914-9149. 9149. We'll talk about anything you want. We can talk microplastics. We can talk cholesterol. We can get into it all. But if you're just joining me, we're taking a look at a couple stories that have risen. New research raising a fascinating but troubling question about what happens with our exposure to microplastic and how it's now showing up both in the bloodstream and in the body. And when I hear, doctor, that you know, micro and nanoplastics were detected in 84% of severe heart attack patients. That's not a concern for you, or is it? And is it because you said insulin, you know, insensitivity is the number one problem?
3: Yeah, it's a concern. I wrote about it in my book. I mean, hormones are very protective. Hormones are protective for your metabolism and protective against hyperinsulinemia. Not to mention those plastics just destabilize your plaque. Yep. So it's less of a problem if you have zero plaque, but if you have a bunch of plaque, the problem with plaque, Drew, is they're made up of fats. Mm-hmm. So doctors default to blaming the fat. And I can explain, and I'll probably wait for after the break, but I can explain how we actually get plaque and why the plaque is made up of fats. But I don't want to jump
16: now.
3: Too far ahead of myself.
16: It's good because I'm pressing the clock here. Let me take a short pause. When we come back, I'll let you do that. We'll take some telephone calls. You know, it's a short segment today. As you know, the chaplet is probably about 15 minutes or so away. If you want to get in, it's 888-914-9149. We're talking to Dr. Anthony Jay, President and CEO of AJ Consulting Company. His newest book is out. It's called Sugar Beets, BEATS. You can check that out. We're taking a look at nanoplastics, cholesterol, and so much more. Stay with us. Our conversation continues after this short pause.
4: Women need to know that the pro-life community will love and support them long after the child is born. And that's why there are well over 3,400 community-based pregnancy care centers across America.
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6: This is Archbishop Timothy Broglio of the Archdiocese for the Military Services of the United States of America. 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Remember, O most gracious Virgin Mary, that never was it known that anyone who fled to thy protection, implored thy help, or sought thy intercession was left unaided. 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O Mother of the Word Incarnate, despise not my petitions, but in thy mercy, hear and answer me. 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
13: That's a classic bumper, huh? Hey, good afternoon. Thanks for joining me. You know, for years you've been told, watch your cholesterol if you want to protect your heart. What if the story is considerably more complicated? What if sugar and insulin resistance and inflammation and even, well, microscopic pieces of plastic are circulating in your blood? What if that is all part of the picture? That's something we're now just beginning to understand. And my guest today is a biochemist. His name's Dr. Anthony Jay. He spent years studying some of the hidden environmental and metabolic threats. And he's here to answer your questions today as we explore this. He wrote a brand new book called Sugar Beets, B-E-A-T-S. You can check it out. And wait to hear what he has to say. Doctor, it's great to have you back. Lines are full. I'm going to try to get as many calls on as we can. But before we do that, let me let you pick up. We were talking plaque when we left off.
3: Yeah. So first of all, I want to explain to people how plaque happens, because it's hard conceptually for people to understand this, and I'll make it super simple, hopefully. So your heart, Drew, it actually prefers to burn fat, prefers to burn fatty acids, even if you give it a choice between burning sugar and burning fats. Most people don't realize that. Like if you have brain cells, if you have liver cells, if you have kidney cells, most of the time they'll burn sugar if given the choice, right? Because sugar is fat. But your heart actually prefers to burn fats. But what most people do is they eat so many carbs in America, their heart actually starts to shift. The metabolism shifts over to burning sugar instead of burning fats. Dysfunctional, but that's what happens. And then we've got about 50% of Americans right now measured in clinical studies with insulin resistance. Yep. And so people start getting resistant to burning sugar. Right. Their heart starts to starve. I call it the starving heart. Because your heart gets addicted to burning sugar, which it's not really supposed to do, but it does. Mm-hmm. And then it starts to starve. So then you start trying to burn fats. Your heart starts absorbing fats. But the problem is it's not very good at burning fats, right? Because you've been burning sugar for so many decades that now you suddenly have a bunch of fat that's absorbed into your arteries and into your heart, and you don't know how to burn it.
13: Right.
3: And then the doctors identify that and they say, oh, look, it's a bunch of fat in your arteries. It must be a fat problem. Let's block the fat production, right? The cholesterol is a fat. Right.
13: That's fascinating. Absolutely fascinating. Mm-hmm. Let me take a few phone calls for you. And of course, mm-hmm. they prescribe to block that fat, right? The statins.
3: Well, and that's why did you know statins increase diabetes 46% over 5.9 years?
13: That's mm-hmm. insane. How many Americans mm-hmm. are on statins and maybe are now pre-diabetic or finding themselves diabetic? That's amazing. That's
3: 50% never heard that of that Americans before, above age of 30.
13: That's mm-hmm. amazing. Mm-hmm. Maria's in Phoenix, Arizona. Maria, good afternoon. You're on with Dr. Mm-hmm. Jay. Welcome.
27: Hi.
13: Hey.
3: Hi, Maria.
27: Hi. So I wanted to ask you, like, how you breached that. You know, my heart doctor has put me on two different statins, which I could not even handle. It killed my joints. And then now he's got me on the shot. And actually, every time he puts me on a different one, I just don't take it.
3: Wow. Yep, PCSK9, you're looking at
27: Repatha. And I feel like it's not bad. I know they're bad for you, So I just don't, I don't know how to, you know, you question his smarts by keep challenging him.
3: Well, it's the training. It's not their intelligence, it's their training. So they have to follow a standard of care guideline. So if that standard of care is flawed, then everything they say from that standard of care is going to be flawed on this topic. And of course, it's very heavily influenced by the American Heart Association. The American Heart Association received over $70 million last year from biotech and pharma companies, wow. Right? So that's the root of the problem, I think, is the guidelines. Because if the doctors don't recommend statins, they can get sued. Mm-hmm. Even if it has nothing to do with statins and nothing to do with drugs, like if you're smoking cigarettes and you get a bunch of heart disease from smoking, the medical system can get sued if they didn't recommend statins, so they feel obligated. It's literally part of their job.
16: Wow. Let's move along. Hey, thank you, Maria, very much. Just a couple of things. Tell your doctor, you know, or share this conversation with them. Say, here's what this doctor was saying. What do you think? Or get another physician, mm-hmm. somebody who might better understand, you know, what you're going through.
3: Yeah.
16: I have
3: a YouTube channel too. I have a YouTube channel where I talk about this stuff too, so people can get more references and studies.
16: Right. Okay. We'll go to Marilyn in Lincoln, California. Marilyn, good afternoon.
0: Good afternoon. Yes, I am going to be taking a CAT scan to determine my calcium score.

0: scan, and then one's called the CAC. I like the CAC scan, the calcium scan, the one you're hopefully doing, it sounds like. Because it's way less radiation.
1: So the calcium score, I mean, what's the range of that? It's from like something to 4,000, or what's it? It's a pretty big span.
0: Exactly. Right? Yeah, you got it. 4,000 to 5,000. The doctors don't tell you that, by the way. That's a really important point for Maryland and these other listeners, is often 70 on their artery scan, and they think that's really bad because they just assume it's out of 100. And they're like, oh, I must have 70% blockage. But it turns out, it's on a scale from 0 to 5,000, and that's not very much plaque. It's a tiny little bit of plaque, which is still not zero. I want it to be zero, but if you have a tiny little bit of plaque, there's no reason to panic and get anxiety, because stress can cause plaque in your arteries.
1: Right. All right. I am speaking today with Dr. Anthony Jay. He is a researcher who came out with a new book called Sugar Beets, and it's good to have him with us, Doctor. We'll go to Maria in San Diego, California next. Maria, good afternoon.
2: Good afternoon. I really get panicky when I hear so much about plastic nanos, but it's almost like the horse out of the barn. I mean, what can you do? I mean, drinking from something doesn't have a plastic liner, but I'm sitting in a car covered in plastic.
1: Yeah.
2: I see the signs that I'm sitting by the grocery store, and all, everything's made of plastic. Our clothes has poly fibers. How are you supposed to not be in this environment?
1: And your toothbrush is plastic, right? I mean, the cup you drink out of might be plastic. So, Doctor, we're exposed to so much plastic. And I think about it, because I drink out of plastic a lot, and I probably shouldn't. How does it work? How do these is it aged plastic? Is it all plastic? Should you microwave, you know, with plastic wrapper and plastic attachment? There's so much plastic. How do you sort through all this and limit the ingestion of these nanoparticles?
0: Yeah. I use boar bristle toothbrushes, first of all, but at least with toothbrushes, which are plastic, usually mine aren't, but you know, if you get a plastic toothbrush, at least you're spitting it out. The biggest problem is the liquids. People drinking liquids out of plastics. It's not osmosis through, you know, your car seats or whatever. There's a little bit of that happens, but the biggest risk is just drinking liquids. And if you heat them up, it's even worse. Like if you're microwaving things in plastics, far worse. If your coffee maker is plastic, I did a YouTube video on how to get around that, you know.
1: How do you get around that? Because, I mean, how many people are listening right now have a coffee maker and then the water is sitting in the plastic bin, or it's running at a high temperature through a plastic filter?
0: That's
1: terrible. How do you protect yourself?
0: Yeah. You can do individual pour overs where you just buy a little glass conical shaped thing. You put a filter in there, you put coffee in there, and you just pour it over. You can microwave the water, dump it on there. They also have companies now that are making completely plastic free coffee makers. It's all glass. It's all stainless steel. People just aren't aware of it. Right. So there's options. I give a top five list of options. Another way you can do it is a big glass jar of cold pressed coffee where you just make it in the fridge and then you reheat the coffee every day from that glass jar.
1: That's fascinating. Andy's in Rancho Santa Margarita, California. Andy, thanks for waiting. Good afternoon.
3: Hey, no problem. Thank you guys both. I appreciate this info. It's good stuff.
1: You got it.
3: So I've had an issue. I'm 60 years old, and kind of for like the last 20 years, my doctor's been worried about my triglycerides. So the cholesterol isn't super crazy, you know, overall cholesterol 227, but the triglycerides can hang around 150, 165. And he's really nervous about that. He wants to put me on statin drugs, but I really don't want to do that.
0: Yep. I also don't want you to do that. Ideally, exercise. You're not doing enough cardio.
3: Well, that's the crazy thing. I run triathlons. I'm a marathon.
0: Oh, okay.
3: Runner.
0: Okay. Then are you eating too many carbs?
3: Probably, right? Is that a thing?
0: Yeah, look it up. You'll find that carbs raise. It's usually carbs or lack of exercise. Well, you check the exercise box, so that's not the problem. It's carbs. Look it up. Your liver converts sugar into triglycerides.
3: Okay.
0: Or you have a genetic condition where your triglycerides are a little high. But my prediction is probably more the sugar than a genetic issue.
3: Okay. And either way, you'd say stay off of statin drugs.
1: Well, talk to
0: at all costs, unless you absolutely need to for some reason. But yeah, for 150 on your triglycerides, I've had clients that are 800 on their triglycerides.
3: Holy smokes. That's
0: your 150 is not that bad. Again, it's because you're exercising, but get the sugar down a little lower, less carbs. You'll see that go right now.

0: That's great. Okay, I appreciate that, Doc. Thank you.
1: So how bad is no exercise and lots of carbs?
2: Yeah, that's the recipe for how to develop insulin resistance. And I want to add just one more thing, even though he's off the line, I just forgot to mention. Sometimes if you do a blood test, Drew, the day after intense exercise, your triglycerides shoot way up. It's like a synthetic reading. It's an artificial false reading of your triglycerides. So take a day off of exercise the day before blood testing.
1: That's really good to know. All right, we'll go to our next call. Mary's in Chicago. Mary, thanks for waiting. Good afternoon. Hey, Mary, are you with us?
3: Hi, Drew. Hi. Yeah, I'm there. I have a friend who was recently diagnosed with a sky-high level of lipoprotein A, and they want to put her on Crestor.
2: Yeah. Give her my book, first of all.
3: What you think about that.
2: Of course. Very, very important. First of all, your body makes LP little A. They call it LP little A. Some people just call it LPA. Either one is fine. Your body makes it just the same as you make LDL. It is not bad. But doctors are being trained right now, Mary, to say that LPA is bad. Just by default, they just say it's bad. They don't tell you what it's for. They don't tell you why it's good. They just say it's bad. And that's absurd, right? Because again, it's something your body makes, something your body is designed by God to have. It's not going to be bad automatically, but the reason they're demonizing LPA right now is because they have a bunch of drugs that are almost on the market. So they're like priming the pump for drug sales on this one. I write a lot about it in my book. It's a little bit of a technical topic, but it's really important.
3: Awesome. I will definitely give her your book.
1: Thanks, Mary. And by the way, Doctor, how do people get your book? We should probably make sure we let people know how they can do that. We'll link to it, too, on our show page. Or my producer, Nick, will put it up, but fill us in.
2: Yeah, appreciate it. Well, it's on Amazon. I'm reading the Audible version right now, so I don't have the audio book out yet, but it's coming.
1: Wow. All right, well, we'll check it out. And, Doctor, I've got to leave it right there, and my apologies to everyone else that's on hold here, but I'm out of time. Always good to talk to you. I knew that we could have spent a lot more time in this. We'll have you back and revisit it in greater detail. But thanks for being here. People want to check you out on YouTube. What's the best way to do that? You have a YouTube channel too, right?
2: Yep. Dr. Anthony J on YouTube.
1: All right. We'll check you out. Hey, Doc, thanks. We're about to pray the chapel. I'll remember you in my prayers, okay?
2: Thanks.
1: You got it.
2: Bye.
1: All right. It is top of the hour. If you want to join me for the chapel, get in right now. 888-914-9149. Nick will be on our social media. You can send him a post with whatever intentions you want. And we'll pray together in just a moment, okay? We'll implore the great mercy of God.
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4: With your first look at the church from the Vatican and around the world, I'm Mary Graham with your Catholic News Week in Review. Soil samples and new imagery are being taken at the site considered to be the resting place of Noah's Ark in Turkey. Andrew Jones told CBN News they are seeing things under the ground that are man-made.
6: We're finding below the ground, about 4 meters down, corridors, these tunnels that are going straight down the middle of the boat and on the inside edge of the ship shape. And then they're leading to a central cavity. I call it the atrium. And along this, you're looking at different voids.
4: The Noah's Ark scan team, working in collaboration with Turkish scientists, is conducting the most comprehensive geological and geophysical survey, along with archaeological research of the Noah Ark site to date. Up to 1,000 children from schools and parishes in Rome will gather in the Vatican Gardens with Pope Leo on October 1st to start the 1 million children praying the rosary initiative promoted by Aid to the Church in Need. For more than two decades, the Pontifical Foundation ACN has held this initiative. However, for the first time ever, the 1 million children praying the rosary will last an entire week from October 1st through the 7th, offering communities, families, and schools the chance to choose the day that best fits them. On Monday, Pope Leo met with a delegation from the Federation of Capuchin Poor Clare Nuns of Italy, reflecting on St. Paul's invitation for Christians to lead a life worthy of their calling. The Pope said they must place their mind before the mirror of eternity, looking beyond their cloisters and today's tragedies to the future with hope. Christian Craighead, the British former SAS soldier credited with helping save more than 700 people during the 2019 Al-Shabaab attack in Kenya, revealed on The Sean Ryan Show that he prayed the Hail Mary before engaging the terrorists. He said his other likely choices would have been the Salve Regina or the Prayer to St. Michael. I'm Mary Graham for Relevant Radio News.
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1: Well, good afternoon and welcome back. It's good to pray with you today. I'm delighted to be able to pray on this day in particular. Today is a day in which I want to remind you, starts a 9-day novena. It's nothing official, but I'm beginning one this afternoon. It's a 9-day novena leading up to the Feast of St. Faustina on October 5th. That's her feast day. It's the day that she died. It's, I think, a special day. I really do, because St. Faustina, she made a promise to us when she died. She said that she felt certain her mission would not end upon her death. But she says it will begin. And I love this. She says, "Oh, doubting souls," that's you and me, right? "I will draw aside the veils of heaven to convince you of God's goodness." And I just thought, man, what a great promise from a powerhouse saint. Now, my mission's not coming to an end. It's only going to begin. And for those of you that doubt, I'll pull back the veils of heaven, show you how good God really is. So today, let's ask St. Faustina to intercede for whatever your intentions are. And maybe every day, maybe pray an extra chaplet, right? Maybe just, I don't know, say a short prayer, maybe the litany. There's a beautiful litany to trust. I really should put it up. It's something I pray. It'd be a beautiful 9-day novena to pray, especially if you're having difficulty. Maybe at the end of the chaplet today, if I can find it, I'll share it with you. There's two of them, but I like the ones that the Marians had, and I'll see if I can't get that for you. I'll try to have maybe link over to it for you. But let's pray. Start that novena today for that addicted child, for that broken marriage, for that health problem, for those financial struggles, for that new job, you know, for the housing problem you're having, for whatever it is. You know, her voice, her mission was one of total trust in drawing souls to Christ through her prayers. And she's telling you right now from the other side of eternity, she's going to intercede. She's going to fight for souls. She's going to intercede for those who doubt. And she's not kidding. So this novena is not some old devotion. It's relatively new. She's only been canonized for a short time, but I really do believe we've seen the fruit of her intercession already. I've talked about Father Ron Pytel and Maureen Dygan and so many other people who have struggled and have found miraculous healing. So we'll do that this afternoon. I had the great privilege today also praying with Brooke Taylor. She joins me just about every day here. And Brooke, thanks for praying with me again today.
12: Looking forward to it. Hi, Drew.
1: So tomorrow's your big day, right? You've got your marathon, half marathon, right?
12: Yes, half marathon. And I'm really nervous. I mean, even when you just said that, my heart is racing. So appreciate your prayers. But my knee, we prayed for my knee the other day. Yeah. And it feels great. So hope I'm ready here. I have each mile just different intentions, you know, offering up. So let me know if you have any petitions, but I'll be enfolding all of our Divine Mercy warriors as well, our prayer warriors.
1: So do you run the half marathon to win or just to complete it?
12: Yes, the latter. Yeah. I just have never been a super fast runner, but you know, as in the spiritual life, it's the fortitude, it's the perseverance. And some of the greatest spiritual athletes, like look at St. Therese, St. Faustina, mm-hmm. and really equating both. So just to finish is the goal.
1: That's how I am with golf. I'm not out to win, right? I'm out to have a good time, right? Get out there and have enjoy the beauty of the course, the weather, and the friendship that's there. So, sure. Anything you want to pray for in addition to your marathon? Anything?
12: I sure do. I saw that our wonderful colleague had her baby, yeah. So I just want to pray for mom and her husband, dad, and the siblings as well, for baby boy too, as they adjust and just fall in love with this beautiful new life. And then also for Jen, she is a hospice nurse. She's having a liver transplant, and her cousin is actually a living donor and is giving half of her liver. Her name is, I don't have her name actually, but Jen is the one I want to pray for, as far as her cousin too. And then also Jerry. Jerry is in hospice. She has dementia. She broke her pelvis, and she's in her last hours right now. So for her and all those who are dying and the souls in purgatory.
1: All right, let's pray for those intentions. Nick, before we start, it's your turn. Anything you've got that you want to share?
13: Drew, my sister-in-law, my brother and sister-in-law are having a baby in about a month. And so prayers for a blessed and healthy last month of pregnancy and for a healthy baby girl.
1: All right, we'll lift all those intentions up. I want to pray for Linda Shaman, who was just in studio with me here. And I know she's going to be joining us in prayer as well. And for her intentions and for all of those who are looking for miracles right now. We'll lift up those intentions. But let's pray the chaplet, and I'll take your calls. And we'll ask St. Faustina in a particular way to intercede for us as we begin. In the name of the Father, and of the Son, and of the Holy Spirit. Amen. You expired, Jesus, but the source of life gushed forth for souls, and the ocean of mercy opened up for the whole world. O font of life, unfathomable divine mercy, envelop the whole world and empty yourself out upon us. O blood and water, which gushed forth from the heart of Jesus as a fountain of mercy for us.
12: I trust in you.
1: O blood and water, which gushed forth from the heart of Jesus as a fountain of mercy for us.
12: I trust in you.
1: O blood and water, which gushed forth from the heart of Jesus as a fountain of mercy for us.
12: I trust in you.
1: Our Father, who art in heaven, hallowed be thy name. Thy kingdom come, thy will be done on earth as it is in heaven.
12: Give us this day our daily bread, and forgive us our trespasses, as we forgive those who trespass against us. And lead us not into temptation, but deliver us from evil. Amen.
1: Hail Mary, full of grace, the Lord is with thee. Blessed art thou among women, and blessed is the fruit of thy womb, Jesus.
12: Holy Mary, Mother of God, pray for us sinners, now and at the hour of our death. Amen.
1: And I believe in God, the Father Almighty, the Creator of heaven and earth, and in Jesus Christ, his only Son, our Lord, who was conceived by the Holy Spirit and was born of the Virgin Mary. He suffered under Pontius Pilate, was crucified, died, and was buried. He descended into hell. On the third day, he rose again from the dead. He ascended into heaven and is seated at the right hand of God the Father Almighty. From there he shall come to judge the living and the dead.
12: I believe in the Holy Spirit, the Holy Catholic Church, the communion of saints, the forgiveness of sins, the resurrection of the body, and life everlasting. Amen.
1: And our first call today comes from Houma, Louisiana. Marie Teresa is praying with us there. Hi, Marie. Teresa, good afternoon.
14: Hi.
1: Hey.
14: Yes. In July, I was diagnosed with pneumonia, and I was in the hospital for 9 days. I was told by the doctors that I had severe pneumonia in the right upper lobe of my right lung, and there was a spot. Well, I had to wait 9 weeks. I stayed 9 days in the hospital, and I had to wait 9 weeks to find out that, thank God, it was only the pneumonia, and it was not cancer, because they thought it was cancerous. So I just want to give praise to God, because I pray daily divine mercy for everybody, and I want the people to know that they can definitely trust God and the divine mercy chaplet. And thank you so much.
1: Oh, you got it. Marie Teresa, thank you for calling. And I like the way you pray, right? I mean, it's not cancer. We want to give God thanks for that. I want to pray for all those who are praying with me right now that have respiratory issues, those who are maybe battling pneumonia or some sort of pulmonary problem. But I just give you the lungs, the body, respiration. I also ask you breathe new life, Lord, into those who have weak, troubled marriages, new life into those who are weary and fatigued, Lord, that you just allow your spirit to be felt today in a special way. And St. Faustina, we call upon you to intercede for us, for health and for all those blessings that we are now crying out to God with. Eternal Father, we offer you the body, blood, soul, and divinity of your dearly beloved Son, our Lord Jesus Christ.
12: In atonement for our sins and those of the whole world.
1: For the sake of his sorrowful passion.
12: Have mercy on us and on the whole world.
1: For the sake of his sorrowful passion.
12: Have mercy on us and on the whole world.
1: For the sake of his sorrowful passion.
12: Have mercy on us and on the whole world.
1: For the sake of his sorrowful passion.
12: Have mercy on us and on the whole world.
1: For the sake of his sorrowful passion.
12: Have mercy on us and on the whole world.
1: For the sake of his sorrowful passion.
12: Have mercy on us and on the whole world.
1: For the sake of his sorrowful passion.
12: Have mercy on us and on the whole world.
1: For the sake of his sorrowful passion.
12: Have mercy on us and on the whole world.
1: For the sake of his sorrowful passion.
12: Have mercy on us and on the whole world.
1: For the sake of his sorrowful passion.
12: Have mercy on us and on the whole world.
1: All right, Clintonville, Wisconsin is on deck. Kelly, good afternoon.
15: Hi, Drew and Brooke. Thank you so much for taking my call. I am asking prayers for my neighbor, Lily. She is a senior in high school. It's homecoming week. And she collapsed while she was playing like a game of homeschool or of homecoming activities, like during a pep rally. She got sent to one hospital, was having multiple seizures, ended up being airlifted to another hospital. The doctors just aren't sure what's going on with her. So just asking for prayers of healing for her, just help, you know, for the doctors and nurses and her family and everybody involved. So thank you so much.
1: Yeah, and she's a senior. She certainly wants to go to her final prom, right? That's
15: yeah.
1: That's something else. All right, we'll lift her up right now. Thank you for calling. And Kelly, we'll pray for you too and for all of your particular needs and those intentions that you have. And Lord, right now, you're the divine physician, right? You've healed the blind. You raised the dead. You have calmed the storms with just a word. So we turn to you now, and we ask you, Lord Jesus, to please just embrace this young girl and allow her to come to complete and total recovery. And we ask that you illuminate the minds of those physicians. I mean, identify what her problem is. And if it's through the natural, you bring her healing. We thank you for that, Lord, as we pray. And I pray for all those right now who are having the source of their problem being evasive or elusive, that they may be identified, they may find remedy to those problems that afflict and plague them. Eternal Father, we offer you the body, blood, soul, and divinity of your dearly beloved Son, our Lord Jesus Christ.
12: In atonement for our sins and those of the whole world.
1: For the sake of his sorrowful passion.
12: Have mercy on us and on the whole world.
1: For the sake of his sorrowful passion.
12: Have mercy on us and on the whole world.
1: For the sake of his sorrowful passion.
12: Have mercy on us and on the whole world.
1: For the sake of his sorrowful passion.
12: Have mercy on us and on the whole world.
1: For the sake of his sorrowful passion.
12: Have mercy on us and on the whole world.
1: For the sake of his sorrowful passion.
12: Have mercy on us and on the whole world.
1: For the sake of his sorrowful passion.
12: Have mercy on us and on the whole world.
1: For the sake of his sorrowful passion.
12: Have mercy on us and on the whole world.
1: For the sake of his sorrowful passion.
12: Have mercy on us and on the whole world.
1: For the sake of his sorrowful passion.
12: Have mercy on us and on the whole world.
1: All right, our next decade. Mary is in West Chicago. Before I jump over to her, Nick's right here with us as well. And by the way, if you know that these lines fill up, and I know they do, it can be frustrating. Nick is keeping his eyes on all of our social media. One of the best ways to get intentions to him is at Drew Mariani Show. That's our X handle. And just send him a post at Drew Mariani Show, and he'll give you some voice. You can also follow me at Drew Mariani, just not with the show. Love to have you follow me there too. And of course, Facebook, YouTube, Relevant Radio Plus, lots of ways you can stream us and connect as well. Nick, what's coming in?
13: Drew, Alicia is asking prayers for her sister Guadalupe with special needs and a cancer patient. She said, we're at the doctor's appointment for an abnormal thyroid. We ask Jesus to have mercy on her as she's gone through many health problems lately. Laura is asking prayers for the recovery of her sister who has now had 3 surgeries in 13 days.
1: Wow.
13: It seems the second and third were addressing complications from the first. She's not been able to take anything orally for several days. Marcus is praying that his health issues subside, and also for farmers and others beginning harvest season, that the farm work is safe and bountiful. Amen. And finally, Lou writes, Dear Drew, longtime listener on and off the last several years. May God bless you and your family and the amazing crew at Relevant Radio. I'm asking prayers as I enter hospice care and for my family and friends too. May I love and serve the Lord Almighty forever.
12: Wow.
1: Amen. Lou, we are going to pray for you. Mm-hmm. And it's a privilege and an honor to do that as you enter hospice. We'll certainly pray for this time of transition. We're all going to make it. You're just going to go maybe before us. If that's God's will, maybe he'll extend your life. We'll pray for that too. But intercede for us too. Pray for us. Okay? We're all one family. That's for sure. We'll take our next call, too. We'll take that from West Chicago. Mary, good afternoon.
16: Thank you so much for taking my call. Our St. John Newman Parish has the word out that one of our families has a 35-year-old son, David, missing in the mountains of Montana. They were notified Wednesday that they found his car with all the belongings, including the keys in the ignition, but they can't find David. There are search teams out, but it's very rough terrain and very dangerous with all the wildlife there. So we're asking for prayers that he be found and hopefully be found safely.
1: Well, that's a weird situation, to say the least.
16: Exactly.
1: But you know what? I've had calls like this many times, Mary, many times. People missing in woods, the elderly have gone missing, same similar situations. And can't tell you how many answered prayers that we do, we receive. But right now, I'm praying for another one of the miracles when it comes to this. It seems to special charism to it. And Lord, this is difficult. Lord's never blind, right, to our needs or our tears. He's never deaf to our prayers. And we may not see how he's working, but I know that the Lord hears these prayers. I give you this missing person, Lord. I place him in your divine hands. Send angels. Send those mysterious, you know, messengers and visitors so that, you know, you may bring him home. And I know you go after the lost sheep, Lord. I ask you to go after him and as a good shepherd to bring him home. Pray for all those who are in critical situations like this. And especially I want to pray for those who have lost their faith, who have lost their way. From you, Lord, as we pray for this missing person, I ask you, give graces to those that we love who have strayed from your path and are lost. Eternal Father, we offer you the body, blood, soul, and divinity of your dearly beloved Son, our Lord Jesus Christ.
12: In atonement for our sins and those of the whole world.
1: For the sake of his sorrowful passion.
12: Have mercy on us and on the whole world.
1: For the sake of his sorrowful passion.
12: Have mercy on us and on the whole world.
1: For the sake of his sorrowful passion.
12: Have mercy on us and on the whole world.
1: For the sake of his sorrowful passion.
12: Have mercy on us and on the whole world.
1: For the sake of his sorrowful passion.
12: Have mercy on us and on the whole world.
1: For the sake of his sorrowful passion.
12: Have mercy on us and on the whole world.
1: For the sake of his sorrowful passion.
12: Have mercy on us and on the whole world.
1: For the sake of his sorrowful passion.
12: Have mercy on us and on the whole world.
1: For the sake of his sorrowful passion.
12: Have mercy on us and on the whole world.
1: For the sake of his sorrowful passion.
12: Have mercy on us and on the whole world.
1: All right, our next call today will come from Lucy in Wisconsin. Hi, Lucy.
17: Hi, I'd like to pray for the healing of my postpartum anxiety and depression. I just had my 8th baby, but it's been hanging around since my 7th baby, and I want to be able to be free of this able to sleep and not be anxious about nothing.
1: Well, Lucy, I'm glad you got through. Okay, I promise you my personal prayers, too. When I'm done the chaplain, before I leave
17: Thank
1: the
17: you.
1: Studio, I'll go before the Blessed Sacrament. And I'll pray for you.
17: Thank you.
1: 8 children is such a blessing, and you're such an incredible witness. And, you know, it's not your fault. You can't help how you feel and what you're going through. But we're going to ask right now as one family, a spiritual family, for this liberation, for the lifting of this heavy veil, for this postpartum depression or this heavy cross. If you are walking through the baby blues, as she is right now, you know, it's difficult. And I want you to hear this. You know, you're not failing. You're not weak. You're not alone. Mm-hmm. Your body, your heart, your spirit, they've encountered something very profound. 8 children. And even in the fog, God sees you. He knows you. He's going to hold you close. And I know he hears these prayers. So Lord, I thank you for the way you are now going to work. And from this moment forward, I ask that veil that seems to have weighed so heavily over her, now lifts. All right. And Lord, I just thank you for the way you are working for those who are struggling with anxiety and depression as well. That can be crippling. So I pray for those who carry that cross on a daily basis as I pray. Eternal Father, I offer you the body, blood, soul, and divinity of your dearly beloved Son, our Lord Jesus Christ.
12: In atonement for our sins and those of the whole world.
1: For the sake of his sorrowful passion.
12: Have mercy on us and on the whole world.
1: For the sake of his sorrowful passion.
12: Have mercy on us and on the whole world.
1: For the sake of his sorrowful passion.
12: Have mercy on us and on the whole world.
1: For the sake of his sorrowful passion. passion.
12: Have mercy on us and on the whole world.
1: For the sake of his sorrowful passion.
12: Have mercy on us and on the whole world.
1: For the sake of his sorrowful passion.
12: Have mercy on us and on the whole world.
1: For the sake of his sorrowful passion.
12: Have mercy on us and on the whole world.
1: For the sake of his sorrowful passion.
12: Have mercy on us and on the whole world.
1: For the sake of his sorrowful passion.
12: Have mercy on us and on the whole world.
1: For the sake of his sorrowful passion.
12: Have mercy on us and on the whole world.
1: All right, we'll grab a few extra calls. Celeste is in Torrance, California. Hi, Celeste.
18: Hi. Hi, Drew. How are you?
1: Well, thanks.
18: I just want to thank you for taking my call and just ask for prayers for my husband of 47 years. We've been together almost 50 years. He had a bleeding stroke 4 months ago, and he's in a vegetative state, not doing anything, and we're just praying for a miracle.
1: Oh, my gosh. My heart goes out to you. What are the doctors saying?
18: Well, you know, things take time. You just never know, you know. People respond differently. You know, they've done one thing, and the next thing we're going to do, so we can ask for prayer for that also, is when they put the shunt in his head for the surgery to go well. And hopefully that'll wake him up a little more. That's what we're hoping for. So, you know, that's what we've been praying for. But he's already been covered. He's had four different, you know, anointing of the sick or the last rite. So I think he's okay in that department.
1: Well, that's good.
18: So
1: that's
18: we're just praying for a miracle.
1: Yeah, we're going to pray for many more years together, right? Let's do that for you right
18: now. Yes, I would love that. Thank
1: Amen
18: you.
1: To that. Really and you're a good wife, and I know you care very, very deeply for him. And Lord, I pray for this wife who sees her husband in a hospital bed in a vegetative state facing surgery. Again, I invoke you under that great title, Divine Physician. And I ask for your divine mercy to envelop him. Lord, you are a God of healing. You showed us that scripture. Please bring healing to this man. Bring it to him right now, whether through miracle, restoration of the body, or through some other means. But we just pray again for this this opportunity to witness to your mercy. And I thank you for this opportunity to do that. Mary is in Benicia, California. We'll add her to this final decade as well. Mary, good afternoon.
19: Thank you, Drew. Thank you to all. And I appreciate this ministry so much. I'm getting my mother involved now by downloading the app. Basically, I want to just lift up my sister who lost her knee. She's 45 and leaves two young teens behind due to cancer. And also for my beautiful mother. I love her so much. And she's been a widow for a long, long time. And I just want to have God continue to bless her with good health and peace being alone.
1: Well, Mary, I'm glad you got through today. I really am.
19: Me too.
1: And we will lift up your intentions right now. And I want to pray for everyone who's praying. We all hear these intentions, and I know we're all praying in unison for what we hear here. But Lord, I ask you, hear the cries of the heart of everyone united with me. It's such an act of charity to pray for someone else. But Lord, I on behalf of all those united with me, I ask you here today in a particular way as we begin a novena leading up to the great feast of St. Faustina. And I call upon you, St. Faustina, you, Venerable Mazzucchelli, intercede before the throne of God in a powerful way so that we can see the goodness of God and we can see many, many miracles reported. So I entrust to you the needs, the wants, the desires of all those now united with me in prayer as I pray. Eternal Father, I offer you the body, blood, soul, and divinity of your dearly beloved Son, our Lord Jesus Christ.
12: In atonement for our sins and those of the whole world.
1: For the sake of his sorrowful passion.
12: Have mercy on us and on the whole world.
1: For the sake of his sorrowful passion.
12: Have mercy on us and on the whole world.
1: For the sake of his sorrowful passion.
12: Have mercy on us and on the whole world.
1: For the sake of his sorrowful passion.
12: Have mercy on us and on the whole world.
1: For the sake of his sorrowful passion.
12: Have mercy on us and on the whole world.
1: For the sake of his sorrowful passion.
12: Have mercy on us and on the whole world.
1: For the sake of his sorrowful passion.
12: Have mercy on us and on the whole world.
1: For the sake of his sorrowful passion.
12: Have mercy on us and on the whole world.
1: For the sake of his sorrowful passion.
12: Have mercy on us and on the whole world.
1: For the sake of his sorrowful passion.
12: Have mercy on us and on the whole world.
1: Holy God, holy mighty one, holy immortal one.
12: Have mercy on us and on the whole world.
1: Holy God, holy mighty one, holy immortal one.
12: Have mercy on us and on the whole world.
1: Holy God, holy mighty one, holy immortal one.
12: Have mercy on us and on the whole world.
1: Eternal God, in whom mercy is endless and the treasury of compassion inexhaustible, look kindly upon us and increase your mercy in us, so that in difficult moments we may not despair nor become despondent, but with great confidence submit ourselves to your holy will, which is love and mercy itself. Jesus, I trust in you. Jesus, I trust in you. Jesus, I trust in you. Our Lady, Queen of Heaven,
12: pray for us.
1: Our Lady of Champion,
12: pray for us.
1: Mother of Mercy,
12: pray for us.
1: Our Lady of Guadalupe,
12: pray for us.
1: Our Lady of Sorrows,
12: pray for us.
1: Our Lady Reconciler of Peoples and Nations,
12: pray for us.
1: Virgin Most Powerful,
12: pray for us.
1: Saint Joseph,
12: pray for us.
1: Saint Faustina,
12: pray for us.
1: Saint John Paul II,
12: pray for us.
1: Saint Peregrine,
12: pray for us.
1: Saint Jose Maria Escriva,
12: pray for us.
1: Saint Patrick and Saint Andrew,
12: pray for us.
1: Saint Cosmas and Damian,
12: pray for us.
1: And Venerable Mazzucchelli,
12: pray for us.
1: All you angels and saints,
12: pray for us.
1: The Father, Son, Holy Spirit, amen.
12: Amen.
1: Brooke, send some pics. Let's know how you do tomorrow, okay?
12: We'll
1: be rooting for you, okay?
12: Thanks. I'll be praying for you. No, thanks, Drew.
1: We'll pray Monday, okay? It's good to have
12: Sounds
1: you with
12: great.
1: Me today. That's Brooke Taylor. Taylor, stay with me when we come back. I want to talk about happiness. How are you doing? Are you unhappy right now? Yeah, probably you are. I know a lot of people have a sadness and anxiety, a frustration, maybe even a fear. Believe it or not, we're told, you know, that as a nation, we are richer than ever. And maybe you have everything you want temporally. I want to look at this paradox that might be shaping your life right now. You know, you might have prosperity and everything you think you want, but something deeper does not feel right. There's a new study out. It's called The Paradox of Plenty, Why Wealth Does Not Make You a Whole, a whole lot of other things. So we'll talk about that more when I return.
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0: Nobody comes to me and says, I'm super happy. How can I get happier? People say, no, I mean, that's like, there's so much air around me. Tell me more about air. You know, my wife is a 9 out of 10 on happiness. She thinks it's weird that I study happiness. And people who come to me who are 3 on happiness, like me, which is why I study it.
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1: Well, it's good to be back here with you today. That is the voice of Dr. Arthur Brooks on unhappiness. He's an expert on happiness, really. And I thought we'd take a look at this. Americans, believe it or not, are unhappy. We live in the greatest nation in the world. And I've had the tremendous privilege of being able to travel. I have been to the poorest nation in the Western Hemisphere. I've seen poverty. I've seen, the loss of material, and yet I've seen happiness in those places. It's kind of strange. Ever since the pandemic, it seems that there's been a greater sense of unhappiness in the country. Of course, when the pandemic hit, that was an obvious time for people to be unhappy. But, been over the pandemic now for, 3 years? So you think that people's attitudes would be returning to normal. I'll give you 2 words. They're not, right? They're not. There was this analyst I was reading over the weekend, a guy named Derek Thompson. He did this deep dive on his Substack. And his finding on this, when he took a look at it, is that inflation has a big, big impact. So does the separation we're experiencing because of social media. And he also sees a collapse of trust in major institutions because of the lies that were being told during the pandemic. I think that really took the blinders off of a lot of people. Of course, my own perspective here, he hits on this too, but I really do believe the negative news, I mean, that only reinforces unhappiness. It was interesting, though, because he dismissed the decline of religion as having any major impact on happiness since the pandemic because, that's been going on for the last 30 years. And I do want to circle back to that because I think, when you separate yourself from God, you'll never be happy, period. I know some of you listening right now have not been to church in a long time. Maybe you haven't prayed in a long time. Maybe you are separate. Maybe you've chased the money or the credentials or whatever it is that you think is going to give you happiness. And it hasn't. And I'll just give you a personal bit of advice, one-on-one. You'll never be happy. You'll never find fulfillment until you turn to God. St. Augustine wrote, my heart is restless, Lord, until it rests in you. There's a hole in our heart. We're designed to be in union with God. And nothing of this world is going to fill that. And there'll always be that unhappiness until you walk with the Lord. Now, that's just a reality. It's a truth. That's how I see it. You may disagree with me on that. Maybe you think the more money you have, the happier you're going to be or whatever. I'd argue with you on that point. There are other indicators too, just as a side note here, and we'll get Father Paul Solon's a sociologist, somebody who studied these numbers on the air. Because this surprised me. I love our nation. I'm a happy guy. There are indicators that Americans aren't happy. Why aren't we happy? We're the greatest nation on the planet, right? We have affluence, the greatest military. We have so much opportunity. We have so much abundance. You have every opportunity in the world, and yet Americans aren't happy. In 33 states where they have legalized recreational marijuana, where it's been legalized, where these dispensaries are popping up all over the place, Americans are showing a great level of unhappiness. Oklahoma has the most dispensaries per capita of any state in the union. And the latest stats are from, I think it was 2024 that I had read. They had something like 2,300 at the time. I'm sure there have been more added since then. But my producer, Tom, I was talking to him a little bit earlier this morning, was telling me there's a small town in La Crescent, Minnesota. 2 dispensaries have just opened in the last 6 months, with both of them trying to lure Wisconsinites over the border to get the drugs because it's not legal, in Wisconsin. Same thing in Illinois. That borders Wisconsin to the south. And a lot of Wisconsinites, I think, cross the border to get their marijuana. But that's just the tip of the iceberg. There's a lot more to talk about. But you heard my discussion last week about the Trump administration wanting more research into psychedelics in order to see if they might help work against PTSD and depression. And again, I'm open to that. If there's a way they can find out why or how, if we can bring freedom I'm not opposed, but recreationally, I think that's a problem. So if people are turning to these drugs for recreational purposes, I think you really need to do some self-examination. Father Paul Solins joins me right now. He's an emeritus professor of sociology at the Catholic University of, in Washington, D.C., I should say. I was going to say of America, Catholic University in Washington, D.C. Senior research fellow, of course, at the Ruth Institute. You can find him at that website, ruthinstitute.org. Father, welcome back.
2: Hey, Drew, I want to start by saying I am very happy to be with you today. And I'm not just a sociologist. I'm a very happy sociologist.
1: Why is that, though, Father? I mean, because I feel the same way. I wake up in the morning I pray in Thanksgiving. I thank God. Now, do I have crosses? Yes, we all have crosses, sufferings, concerns. There's all people we've had to pray for. But I don't know. I find life a gift and a blessing. And yet in this country where we have so much, Americans are unhappy. What do you make of that?
2: Well, what I make of it is what our Lord said. Because the best passage on happiness and money, in my mind, is when a very rich young man came to Jesus. And he said, what do I have to do in order to be saved? You know, the word they're saved, shalom, we could almost translate that happiness. What do I have to do to be happy? And Jesus, the first thing Jesus said was, follow the commandments. In other words, live morally, live in justice. But then when the man said, I've done that, Jesus said, okay, you just lack one thing. Give everything you have away. Or actually sell it and give it all to the poor and come and follow me. And that's the key to happiness. It isn't wealth that makes us happy. It is being detached from wealth, giving wealth away, using wealth for good things. You know as well as I do that when you give sacrificially, even the little bit that I do, I feel wonderful about it. I have a sense of grace and peace and joy that comes from that. And Jesus is telling us to use our wealth for the good of others, and it will lead to great happiness to us. I have to say, the best writing I've ever seen on this is St. Basil the Great's Sermon to the Rich. It's hard-hitting. You can find it in a number of places on the web, someone who's interested. But he goes on and on about the dangers of wealth to happiness. As you know, Jesus said a rich man is very difficult for him ever to enter into the kingdom of God. And so he goes on about how we misuse wealth. We put too much stock in wealth. So one of the reasons, I disagree with Derek, I forget his last name, Derek Thompson's analysis, he kind of passes over. I caught it like you did. As religion, he says, well, that's not such a big deal. Actually, it's the very central deal. It's only knowing God that can give us the right context in life to handle wealth, whatever we have, to learn how to use it in a way that's going to contribute to happiness. Basil goes on and says things that could be very modern. He says, you're wealthy. You want to leave things to your children. You want to provide for your family because that's going to lead to your happiness. He says it doesn't. You can't be in that much control of your life. How many people have left everything to their children and find out the children, it doesn't make them better people. It destroys them. Having too much wealth without the context for it can be something that's bad. He goes on. He says, you buy things to make your life what he calls superfluities. We would call conspicuous consumption. You know, big fancy cars or things to make ourselves look pretty or things to make our life materially better. He says that's like putting makeup on a corpse. He says, how inappropriate to beautify a corpse when you haven't found life itself. And so I commend his very hard words to you. I'm not going to share them all on the air, But I think that happiness doesn't come from wealth. It isn't that wealth will destroy it necessarily, but it's very dangerous for our happiness. We need to address it.
1: What's the mindset of that, Padre? I mean, because you know, every year there are studies done, right, on how much money you need to raise your kid, and yeah. There was a widely cited study I remember by a guy named Daniel. I think Kahneman was his name, and somebody else was in it too. And they looked at the day-to-day emotional well-being and how it's affected by money. For example, does it rise with income? Okay, if you make 50 grand, 100 grand, 200 grand, a million, does your happiness change? And I would initially think, yeah, the more money you have, there's no pressure. Mm-hmm. You can take your trips. You can eat what you want. Your car's not going to break down. They said emotional well-being rises with income about $75,000 a year. Adjusted to today, it's about $990,000 to $100,000, depending on your location. But after that, more money does not make you feel happier. So if you can get to a certain point, it's not going to increase the level of your happiness. It just changes how you evaluate your life. Right. And I think it's funny because, you know, money tends to improve happiness when it reduces your stress. You can pay your bills and avoid debt, or it gives you time and freedom to be with those you love or support your relationships. But more than that, not so much. I know a lot of people with a lot of money, and believe me, some of them are not very happy.
2: Right. So Basil goes into this. Abject poverty, not having enough for the necessities of life, will definitely lead to a decline in well-being. Lead us not to live with dignity, he would say, but would lead us not to be happy. So there's a certain amount of this world's goods that each of us needs to keep our body and soul together and to be just and fair to those that depend on us that we have obligations to. That amount is a legitimate amount for us to have and to earn. But above that amount, Basil calls them superfluities, and things that we don't need. And when we get above that amount, it isn't that we buy more things that are going to make us happy. It's that we begin to compare ourselves to other people and we become unhappy because we don't have quite as much as they do. He talks about some people starving while the people inside the houses outside which they're starving are paying exorbitant amounts to import delicate foods from other countries that they really don't need. And that's a picture of wealth in America. You get above a certain amount of wealth. Sociologists talk about relative poverty. You begin to think of yourself not as provided for and comfortable and wealthy. You begin to think of yourself as relatively poor because you compare yourself with other people. So we have a lot of we have a lot of comparative unhappiness that comes in greed, covetousness.
1: Hold the thought. Let's pick it up on the other side. I have to take a short break here. I'd love to have you dive into that. If you want to join the conversation, I'd love to hear from you too. The number is 888-914-9149. 888-914-9149. Maybe you got a lot of money. We'll share your experience. Maybe you don't have any. I'm going to share yours. Maybe you've had it and lost it. I mean, a lot of people have done the same thing. What brings happiness to you? Did you find that money does not do that? Bottom line here is this. I think money can remove misery, can alleviate, as I said, stress and give you some more time. But it doesn't automatically create joy. I think there is a distinction. Short pause. We'll be back with Father Paul Solons, our sociologist, as we take a look at some really fascinating data coming out on happiness.
3: Abolishing abortion is the most important human rights cause of our time. 1 million of our unborn brothers and sisters are killed every year by abortion.
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5: This is Archbishop Paul Coakley of the Archdiocese of Oklahoma City. 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Remember, O most gracious Virgin Mary, that never was it known that anyone fled to thy protection, implored thy help, or sought thy intercession, was left unaided. 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
15: Working out hard, picking up heavy things and running around won't make you happier. 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
15: 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So people who have an unusually high negative affect, either episodically or chronically, and I have chronically high negative affect. I have also very high positive affect, but also have way above average negative affect. So I'm at the 95th percentile in positive affect, which is the happy feelings. I'm at the 90th percentile in negative affect. That's my problem. And that means that I need to actually have serious science-backed techniques for managing my negative affect. The single worst way to manage negative high negative affect is drug and alcohol use. Okay, what are the two best ways to do it? Picking up heavy things and religion.
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0: Key there was religion, right? That was Dr. Arthur Brooks on managing unhappiness with faith and weightlifting. So taking care of the body and the soul. Good way to go, right? If you are chasing happiness, maybe you're miserable right now. You're unhappy. You don't know why. Maybe you're pursuing the wrong things. Today we're taking we're exploring a deeper question. How do you actually find meaning in your life? And what is the real key to joy? I mean, how do you unlock joy in your life? And I think part of the problem is sometimes we sabotage ourselves, right? We buy the culture lie that more money, fame, sex, whatever it is, that all brings you happiness, the relationship, the title, the looks, the things that the world tell you, they all fade. We all age, they don't bring you happiness in the long term. But a relationship with God certainly does do that. And we also short circuit ourselves by falling into some really bad behaviors like greed,
1: right? Some of these vices, covetousness. I mean, we begin to covet what others have because we want it. That's a surefire way to rob you of joy and happiness. And Father, maybe we could pick it up on that note too, because it's not like, you know, I think there are certain things we do that actually make it difficult to be happy. And those two things, being greedy, you know, covetous or envious or having greed in our heart, you'll never be happy if that's your motivator.
2: That's right. That's right. If you desire more things for purposes that aren't good, it's going to make you unhappy. So the happiest people with regard to wealth are children. You could give a child something that's worth a whole lot of money, and it's not going to affect them. Their happiness is going to be constant. Even children who you know are in families and they don't have a whole lot, they don't know that. They're as happy as

0: that creates its own unhappiness. We need to know the proper place of the goods of this world in our life. Was Jesus unhappy on the cross, or was he happy? Scripture tells us that he went to the cross for the joy that was set before him. Now, if you can rejoice when you're being tortured like Jesus was tortured, you have found a key to happiness. I don't know if I like the word happiness. It's a little shallow. We talk in scriptures about flourishing and fulfillment a dignity of life, which are more full-bodied concepts of how we find human fulfillment and joy. So I think that having too much is much more dangerous than not having enough. Now you say, well, how much is enough? Well, one principle I know, I don't know that answer necessarily for everyone, and maybe even not for myself, but I know that one principle that's given us in Scripture is to give away a portion of what you have, because it something in doing that frees us from our covetousness. You usually say, give till it hurts. Well, what it's hurting is the things that are hurting us.
1: Yeah.
0: So the Bible says, as a rule of thumb, at 10%. I would say at least 10%, but 10%. If you can take what you have and you can give away 10%, you're not enslaved to that amount of money. And it sets us free from those things. But, you know, when we own too many things, they begin to own us.
1: That's right.
0: We want to protect them. We want to hedge against them. We have to buy insurance. Right. Basil goes on and talks about what, when people have too much money, they buy gold and they buy jewelry. And he says, you have to realize those are stones. We have all this money, and what do? We buy rocks with it.
1: That's so funny.
0: He says, what are you thinking about, people?
1: It's such a great, great point. Let's grab a few phone calls. I know we only have for a few moments. Connie is listening to us in Fullerton, California. Connie, good afternoon.
2: Good afternoon, Drew. Good lunch. Good afternoon, Father. Yeah, hi. I was just close. Hi. Yeah.
1: So go right ahead, Connie. Sorry about that.
2: Well, I was calling because when I grew up from a very poor part of the Philippines, I was young and I said, oh my God, is this life? And then we even skipped meals a day or two, and I was very ill. But then when I grew up, I became a nurse, and I said, I'm going to go to America and make a lot of money and buy what I can. And I made money good enough. I lost myself to shopping, do this and do that. But I wasn't happy. So lo and behold, long story short, I met a husband that is very faithful and very close to the Catholic Church. He brought me back to the church. I am now, in short, I am happy as you can be. And I'm helping others too.
1: I love it.
0: Yeah. Amen. Yeah, it's who you love and how you love that leads to happiness and fulfillment.
1: Well said. Richard's, and Connie, thank you for that testimony. I do appreciate it. Well said.
0: Yeah.
1: Richard's in Cold Spring, Minnesota. Hi, Richard. You're on with Father Solins.
3: Yes. I just want to share something that I felt for a long time already on the government level and in many other ways. This world is run with dollars and no cents.
1: That's a good joke. It's so true.
0: When our decisions get driven by dollar signs, you're right. They are often not good decisions. And governments can't lead us to happiness. I think governments can prevent unhappiness in some important ways, in general ways. But governments really don't know how to make us happy or how to lead us to happiness. For that, we need something more profound than a government, because we're not just economic consumers. We are people who have a destiny and who have a deep spirituality and a life in God. That's what leads us to true fulfillment, because that's what we're made for.
1: You know, there was another study done a couple of years ago. I remember talking about it. They looked at young kids, right? And they said,

0: They asked him, what do you want to be? Like, if you would have asked me when I was a kid, I'd say, I want to be an astronaut, right?
1: Right.
0: You would think most people say, I want to be rich. I want to be a millionaire. The number one thing was they wanted to be famous, followed by the number two was wealth. So money wasn't even number one. It was fame. And again, we see such unhappiness today because people are constantly chasing this gratification.
1: Yeah.
0: So, you know, just final thoughts here, fellas. I have less than a minute to go. Give me your thoughts on kind of wrapping all this up, whether it's, you know, chasing fame, whether it's chasing money. How is true happiness found?
1: You know, you could almost take what the world offers and just do the opposite. And you're going to find tremendous fulfillment and tremendous peace and joy. Seek obscurity. Seek to closet yourself away with God in some way that nobody knows. And learn to give what you have away. Learn to love. Don't focus on what's going to fulfill you. Focus on what's going to fulfill the one that you love. And what you find is that happiness comes as a almost unexpected byproduct of loving other people.
0: That's well said. Father, thank you for being here with us today. I know people can check you out at what? RuthInstitute.org. Is that the best place to go?
1: Yep.
0: All right. Keep up your good writing. I always appreciate your perspective and your analysis. And we'll talk soon.
1: Thank you, Drew. Very happy to be with you today.
0: Likewise. God bless you. I want to change gears. Do you have a child or somebody in your life that struggles with anxiety? If you do, you do not want to miss this conversation. Why are so many people depressed, lonely, anxious, overwhelmed? Is it simply the pressure growing up, or did something fundamentally change about childhood itself? Jonathan Haidt argues, or Haidt, I should say, has an interesting argument. My next guest does too. We'll explore it, maybe give you some insight that can change that loved one's future. That's straight ahead. Don't go away.
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4: With your first look at the church from the Vatican and around the world, I'm Mary Graham with your Catholic News Week in Review. Christian Craighead, the British former SAS soldier credited with helping save more than 700 people during the 2019 Al-Shabaab attack in Kenya, revealed on The Sean Ryan Show that he prayed the Hail Mary before engaging the terrorists. Recalling the moment, Craighead said the Hail Mary was the first prayer that came to his mind. He said his other likely choices would have been the Salve Regina or the prayer to St. Michael. On Monday, Pope Leo met with a delegation from the Federation of Capuchin Poor Clare Nuns of Italy, reflecting on St. Paul's invitation for Christians to lead a life worthy of their calling. The Pope encouraged the nuns to live faithfully through contemplative prayer, poverty, and complete adherence to the gospel. Quoting St. Clare's letter to Agnes of Bohemia, the Pope said they must place their mind before the mirror of eternity, looking beyond their cloisters and today's tragedies to the future with hope. Up to 1,000 children from schools and parishes in Rome will gather in the Vatican Gardens with Pope Leo on October 1st to start the 1 Million Children Praying the Rosary initiative promoted by Aid to the Church in Need. For more than two decades, the Pontifical Foundation, ACN, has held this initiative. However, for the first time ever, the 1 Million Children Praying the Rosary will last an entire week from October 1st through the 7th, offering communities, families, and schools the chance to choose the day that best fits them. The U.S. Supreme Court is not intervening for now in a custody battle between a surrogate and a California couple over a five-week-old child with a heart condition. Surrogate McKenna West gave birth to the boy in Texas because of their laws surrounding birth and parental rights. She had asked the court in an emergency appeal to stay a California order recognizing the couple as the child's parents. Justice Kagan denied the request for emergency relief on Tuesday without providing her reasoning. I'm Mary Graham for Relevant Radio News.
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11: Haidt is a business school professor at NYU, but several years ago, he grew interested in the ways the modern world was changing his students. 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
0: Yeah, I want to talk about this coming up. Why are so many young people anxious, depressed, lonely, overwhelmed? Is it simply the pressure of growing up, or did something fundamentally change about childhood itself? Jonathan Haidt, he argues that, look, we replace play-based childhood with a phone-based childhood, and our children now are paying a terrible price. But there might be a deeper question here as well. What happens to a young soul when screens become more present than family or friendship or even silence? And if you are going through this, feel free to open the phones and join me. The number to get in is 888-914-9149, 888-914-9149. You can share your own experience as well. So I think it's Haidt or Haidt. Is it Haidt or Haidt? Haidt, I think.
13: Say Haidt.
0: Jonathan Haidt. I think that's how the person in the clip said it too. That, by the way, is the voice of Dr. Linda Curry. She's an assistant professor of pastoral theology at the University of St. Mary the Lake. You might have visited before. It's known as Mundelein Seminary, or right next to Marytown, the National Shrine of St. Maximilian Kolbe in our country. There's a book out. It's got a lot of buzz. It's called The Anxious Generation. And Haidt argues that somewhere around 2010, 2012, childhood underwent a dramatic transformation. So think about your young children, if you had them at that particular time. The smartphone, you know, it went from being rare to becoming ubiquitous, right? Social media exploded. And what he finds is that roughly at the same time, the measures of anxiety and depression and self-harm and psychological distress amongst these young people, it skyrocketed. It began to rise sharply, especially, believe it or not, in young adolescent girls. And we'll talk about why, too. He has this great phrase, and I want to explore this with the doctor. He called it the great rewiring of childhood. Mm-hmm. So we are living in a new time, a new era. Doctor, good to have you with me today. Thank you for being here.
13: I'm so glad to be here.
0: When people talk about the anxious generation, what does that mean? What happened to the mental, the emotional health of young people? Maybe give us the big picture if you could.
13: So the big picture really begins with, you know, around 2009, cell phones came around, you know, everybody started carrying them. And it was connectivity, really. Everybody just became immediately connected to each other at all times. So as you look at just human evolution, everything is about our communication with one another. And all of a sudden, we could have communication with and from the whole world at the same time. And here's the key, without any consequences for what we were saying. All of a sudden, you could say whatever you wanted, and there was nobody there to tell you, you're wrong, that's mean, that's wrong, that's incorrect. So it was just a free-for-all with this constant influx of being. And the other thing that happened was we could curate all the communication that came to us. So we could choose exactly what we were hearing and what we wanted to hear, which creates, you know, echo chambers and feedback loops. So you're no longer getting new information into the system.
0: Yeah, so he was pretty specific in indicating it was 2010 to 2012.
13: Mm-hmm.
0: What do you make of that? What happened in those 24 months or in that period that really...
13: It really is the...
0: Stood out for him.
13: The iPhone. Yeah. The iPhone and being able to carry this thing around with you, this mini computer. Twitter was kind of in its beginning, you know, beginning time. Facebook was getting more this way, but sort of this ubiquitous nature of... So the cell phone, and that kept people more indoors, and that's the beginning of the rewiring of the generation.
0: Hey, did it really rewire? I mean, how strong is the evidence connecting, let's say, the smartphone and social media to what we're seeing today? I mean, anxiety, I can't believe how, and I say it all the time, there's an epidemic of anxiety in our country right now.
13: Yeah,
0: depression, and even self-harm. I mean, you saw these 13-year-old girls talking about having suicidal ideation and harming themselves, cutting, doing a lot of other things. Your thought on the evidence that connects the two?
13: I mean, I think it's pretty obvious when you look at the research out there in terms of the elevations of anxiety. You can look over time about the different... phenomena that tend to affect people in terms of mental health. A while ago, you and I were talking about, when we were talking about gender issues, about how there was a decrease in eating disorders at the same time as there was an increase in gender dysphoria. So you can track these things over time, and anxiety has gone way up out of the roof, and then the association and kind of the coupling of anxiety with depression.
0: What's it done to academics? Has it affected kids in school too?
13: Well, I think that that's where kids spend most of their time, so it certainly does.
0: Are we seeing a decrease in academic performance? I know we're seeing that nationwide. Is this a contributing factor?
13: Well, I think when we look at academic performance, we need to see what the schools are doing too, and what do they use to gauge academic performance. I'm more concerned about schools flattening the level of expectations out of students and creating everybody gets an A. I mean, that's more of my concern. Yeah. I know Jonathan Haidt writes another really great book. It's called Coddling of the American Mind, which gets into these ideas of how it's really affected specifically the education system.
0: We didn't talk about that, did we?
13: No,
0: we were going to talk about it. I think the last time you were in, that was what we were going to talk about. You said, we should talk about that book.
13: Yeah,
0: it's a great book. You know, because I see today schools are now beginning to restrict cell phone use, or they're basically making kids, you know, hand their cell phones in before school starts.
13: Yay.
0: They're locking them away in a locker somewhere. And there was some pushback from parents. I need to get a hold of my kids. And I'm thinking, I went to school my entire life without a cell phone, right? You know, I survived. Your kids will survive without a cell phone.
13: Well, and I think that's what's really difficult for this generation, or even parents that have had some of the luxuries that go along with having an iPhone. I can see myself. Yeah. I mean, I love the fact that I can text my kids and stay in touch with my kids. But in a sense, I've become overly almost addicted in my own sense to being like, I need to reach them all the time. What if something happens at school? And we're all so frightened. And so there is a letting go of the parents, too. So I believe people from my generation need to make sure that we look at our own attachments to the phone. And there's things that we're going to have to sacrifice in terms of bringing up our kids properly. And that gets into the whole thing of the rewiring of the kids' brains, and parents have stuff to do too.
0: Yeah, and let's talk about the rewiring. Before we do that, so let's talk about the parents, because, you know, I was at dinner with somebody, I forget it was last year or whatever. We were in some restaurant, right? And a beautiful family, nuclear family, mother and father and the single boy and the young girl, you know, they're sitting there and, you know, they were in a booth and nobody talked to one another. They had all four cell phones were out. I'm sitting with this friend having dinner, and I said, look at that. I mean, there's no communication at all. I couldn't believe it. I mean, you're out with your family in a restaurant. It's a great time to just have a conversation. And look, I got to take the plank out of my own eye, right? Because I find myself addicted to my phone, too. It's like I can't leave my house without my phone. I feel naked without it, you know? And it's there for everything. You can pay with your phone now. You have directions on your phone. You have access to news. You communicate. I mean, it's such a good invention. I don't feel addicted to it. I can kind of put it down, but there are some people who can. I'm a talker, right? I love interact. I'm kind of extroverted. I'm in an airport. I used to talk to the person in front of me or sitting next to me. Anymore, everybody, wherever you are in a bank line or the grocery store, everybody has their phones out. Nobody looks at each other. Has there been a social impact as well? I mean, do people talk to each other less as a result of this?
13: Yeah, and for sure.
0: Do we view each other differently now?
13: Oh, yeah. I think all of those things are true. One thing that I think a lot about is boredom. So if we go, people, I don't like to be bored. Boredom creates anxiety of its own, right? Oh, yeah. I mean, when you think, it's interesting to think about being a kid. When I was punished, it was go to your room. Now, why was it go to your room? Because it was boring in your room because there was nothing to do.
0: Oh, my gosh, that's so true.
13: So it's that, it's the boredom. And I think that that's part of being a human person is you want to fill in that silent space with stuff, right? Because you begin to notice your thoughts or you're bored. So that's how I use my phone, is even sitting in a doctor's office.
0: Oh, yeah.
13: I'll go and, be on my phone. And I'm like, what if I just sit here and I allow myself to be bored? Because boredom is actually what creativity, comes a lot out of, is being bored. So, and the Catholic tradition speaks a lot about this in terms of stillness and meditation and being quiet and leaving the room in our brain for new information to come in and to integrate things. So I think boredom is that's what I try to challenge myself with. If I take out my cell phone when I'm sitting, it's because I might be bored. And boredom is really, really good for the brain.
0: Yeah, there was a girl named Emily Finley. She wrote in the Wall Street Journal, I don't know if you saw that article or not. I think my producer, Tom, if he didn't send it, I'll forward it to you. I was reading this article a little while ago, and she kind of makes that same case. She talks about the great rewiring of childhood. And she talks about that the technology isn't the disease. She says, what if it's a symptom? And she says, and here's what Finley argues. She says, we've allowed what she calls romantic corruption of imagination. It's a complicated phrase, but the idea behind it is pretty simple. She says, you don't understand life merely through facts. You understand life through stories that you have been given. She says, nobody reads anymore. We're never bored anymore. We don't use our imaginations. We're always on our phone. And she makes this case, to your earlier point in her piece. She says, we tell our kids all the time, oh, everybody's got to get an A, right? Everybody has to have a trophy. You can follow your dreams. You can be anything you want. You deserve happiness. You should never have to remain in that situation doesn't fulfill you. And it sounds encouraging, she says, but eventually reality arrives and you discover you're not going to be famous. You know, your career may involve years of just ordinary work. Your marriage is going to require sacrifice. Raising your children can be exhausting. And guess what? People are going to disappoint you and you're going to get old. Your body ages. Dreams don't always come true. She's kind of giving you like a reality check. And her final argument was that, earlier generations than this generation that has been so warped by our cell phones, she says they encountered stories that were filled with hardship and sacrifice and with courage and with duty, good versus evil. And, she talks about like the Secret Garden or Little House on the Prairie or C.S. Lewis, the Lion, the Witch, and the Wardrobe. She says, think about those things. What does TikTok do? She says, oh, life is always feeling good. You know, it's about, everything is so good and so positive and so beautiful. But she says, kids, it's an exhausting burden to place on a 14-year-old. Like, who am I? What should I be? She says, but if you want to give your kids a gift, she says, give them silence. Right? Give them imagination. Give them books. Give them beautiful music. Give them heroes to admire. Give them responsibility. Give them stories, And I think it's a great thing because, when you're bored, what do? You have to entertain yourself. When we were kids, I was outside the house. When I was a kid, it was only, three channels, four channels, five channels on the TV set or whatever. I mean, things, and it sounds old, but, things have changed now. There's 800 channels and there's unlimited YouTube videos and, you've got a cell phone where you can spend your eternity on it. In fact, I got more music on my iPhone right now in my playlist than I could listen to in a lifetime. It's just crazy. But your thoughts on that, because I think that's something we are missing today. Not just the positive reinforcement, which is good, but the fact that, it's okay to say, you're going to fail and, it's okay. You can get up and give kids the ability to go out without technology and to use her imagination.
13: Yeah, well,
0: there's a lot there I threw out.
13: Yeah, well,
0: that was her. It was kind of the essence of her article.
13: Well, I mean, a couple things just to begin with. I think the fact that there's so many choices now. I mean, limitations are comfort, right? Mm-hmm. Kids and even adults, all of us work better within limitations.
0: Yeah.
13: Because when you have too many choices, you begin to believe that you're going to make the wrong choice, right? Limits. I mean, the Catholic tradition is really good about talking about this. I mean, incarnation in and of itself is a limit. Our bodies are a limit, right? Yeah. Jesus himself knew what the limits were of being human. So all of a sudden, there's this fantasy that more choices is better. And then there's the anxiety of, oh my gosh, what if I don't make the right choice? What if I don't make the right choice? Because there's so many choices. And that's just not part of our human evolutionary experience. You're not supposed to have all of these choices. And then it becomes it feels like a life or death issue. And then the other thing, going back to TikTok, et cetera, is this constant, I mean, I have to admit, so this is embarrassing, but there's a TikTok version for adults. It's called, Facebook Reels, which I'm embarrassed about. But have you ever done that? You just go from one to the other to the other. And yeah. I notice I can get, caught in that doom scrolling, called. But it's a constant dopamine.
0: It is.
13: And then the depression and the anxiety comes from the fact that when you're constantly inundating yourself with dopamine, then when you don't have it, it's an addictive feature to it. And so TikTok is, and I know because I fall for it.
0: Oh, yeah.
13: It's that constant dopamine.
0: Hey, look how educated you are. I mean, you're aware of this. You're cognizant of it. I think it's these 13, 14, 15-year-olds who are just, becoming drug addicts for social media.
13: Yeah, no, that's very true. And I recently did a thing, I think it was last year at a high school, called Navigating the Digital Desert for parents. And it was specifically about what do we do? Because, of course, these draconian measures of I'm going to take away their phone. Well, some people can do that.
0: Yeah, right.
13: But most people can't. And also, you don't want to isolate your kid because so much of their life happens, potentially in positive ways. So how do we come to a point as the adults in the room that can navigate what are the positive parts of this technology, what are the negative parts of this technology, and how do we help to navigate our kids through it? And actually, Jonathan Haidt talks about it in his last chapter in this book, which is about collective action. And so one parent, it's very hard to do it on your own. But I think what some schools have put into their policy is if you get 10 parents together that will all agree to kind of create more of these boundaries around cell phones in whatever way, then they'll institute some of these practices at the school. Because I think any parent that tries to do it alone, you don't want to socially isolate your kid.
0: Yeah, that's true.
13: So collective action is something that Jonathan Haidt presents at the end of the book as a practical way to go about doing it.
0: How did you get over your dopamine addiction?
13: I'm not. What do you think? I'm over it.
0: Does prayer help with that? Because here's the thing. I mean, I wonder how cell phones impact prayer. I haven't really thought a whole lot about it, but if you're used to doom scrolling or getting your constant feed, your emails are coming in, your phone's beeping, you're getting your calls, to sit down and disconnect from everything, then focus on God and try to pray, it can be really difficult. I wonder if attention spans have waned as a result of that, too.
13: Well, certainly our attention spans have waned. I mean, there's a lot of research on that. But, I mean, I think that anybody could just do this on their own. Just do it later on today. Do some doom scrolling or get online. Just whatever. Do whatever you want.
0: Yep.
13: And then put it down and then notice, because it's a physical reality. You can notice it inside of your body. Notice where your locus of energy is. It's going to be kind of more in your head or in your body.
0: Yep.
13: And then you breathe, which we can all do, and take some deep breaths and notice. I mean, you can notice yourself settling in, but it doesn't feel great for a little while. There's something about it that you're letting go of something, and it can feel unnatural. And that just watch, and that's how you enter into prayer. But it's a sacrifice. You're sacrificing something, and that's it. And it doesn't take long, but to bring yourself into that place of silence or prayer is painful. It doesn't feel right, but only for like a couple minutes.
0: So true. I agree, because once you push through that, because, when I'm done and if I spend time in Eucharistic adoration or I spend a long time in prayer or I go into deep prayer, when I'm done, I feel so good.
13: Yeah.
0: I mean, it feels so good. There's something joyful about it. There's a great sense of peace, but to get to that point, it's sometimes hard. I even find when I'm trying to pray my rosary or something, my mind will suddenly start to wander. It's like, psh, you got to really get that discipline back. Hey, if you're just tuning in, I'm speaking with a great guest. I always enjoy our conversations. Her name's Dr. Linda Corey. She's assistant professor of pastoral theology at the University of St. Mary of the Lake and in Illinois. And if you want to join us, I'll open the phones. Feel free to share your own experiences, your thoughts, your perspectives, your observations. Ask your questions, too. You can dial in at 888-914-9149. We started our conversation by exploring why so many young people are anxious and depressed and lonely and overwhelmed. And she came into the studio today with a book by Jonathan Haidt called The Anxious Generation. And he argues that, look, childhood underwent a dramatic transformation. And we are seeing the rewiring, really, of America. The great rewiring of childhood is actually what he called it. And if you've got children or grandchildren or nieces or nephews, maybe you yourself are experiencing it, you know what we're talking about. 888-914-9149, 888-914-9149. Girls, I'm going to talk about them for a minute because boys and girls both have exposure to this.
13: Yeah.
0: From some of the research, adolescent girls mm-hmm. seem to, social media says these cell phones tend to affect women, girls differently.
13: Oh, for sure.
0: And in some measure, more severely than boys. What's happening psychologically to these girls that's different than boys?
13: So girls in general tend to have a lot more verbal acumen, if you will. They communicate with lots of words through language. It's very, the relationships are very verbal. And what happens, I cannot tell you if there's anything that I'm happy about is that I didn't have social media like that when I was younger.
0: Yeah, okay.
13: And I don't want to scare people about this generation because I actually think that there's some advantages that they have that we don't. And God is always present.
0: Like what?
13: For sure. I think that some of the advantages that this generation has is they have history to look at. If we begin to show them some of the mistakes that we made, when you and I grew up, that's post-sexual revolution, we made a lot of mistakes.
0: Yeah, no
13: There's
0: kidding.
13: A huge resurgence right now in terms of people, especially men, young men going back to church and seeking tradition and trying to establish more sacred institutions again. So there are ways that they can benefit from us being able to articulate the problems with our particular generation and gain that wisdom. And I think especially for girls to look at, this is a whole other show, about feminism. What are the good parts? What are the bad parts? Where are we as women right now? How have we been hurt? What have we gained? And they have a lot of history instead of having to live through that history. So those are some things that I think are important, and some things that I believe that they have an advantage that I didn't. But one advantage that I had was I wasn't constantly in touch with back and forth and back and forth and posting pictures of myself and people going back and forth and judging me and saying nice things and all of the chatter that can happen that at least would only happen at school, and that was hard enough. I mean, it's just hard enough to navigate a female relationships and competition and beauty and all of the things that come with being a girl. There's a bunch of stuff for being a boy, too. It's not like they're exempt from any of those stressors. But to be constantly in touch with it and then wondering, this is what would be really hard for me. It's this fear of missing out. Because what if you go silent at 10 o'clock, but your friends can be on their cell phone till midnight and then they're talking about you, right? And then you got to catch up with all the threads. I cannot even imagine. And plus, it hurts because there's nobody monitoring when you say mean things and nobody's there to hold you accountable. So you can say some really mean things online. And especially if it's anonymous people it's that are true. Commenting on your post and they're like, you're ugly.
0: Oh,
13: and I,
0: gosh.
13: You know, but that you don't know who that person is. And that person is never held accountable. And there's people trolling out there to make you feel bad. So it's just it. And we have not evolved as human beings to be able to handle this level of constant input and especially input that is not monitored and nobody's held accountable for.
0: It's hard because the smartphone constantly whispers to you look at me.
13: Oh, totally.
0: Compare yourself. Check again. Someone might have responded to that post, right? Somebody might be having more fun than you. As you point out, you're not allowed on the phone. Someone might be prettier, richer, happier, whatever it might be. And mm-hmm. there's a spirit, there's a culture of comparison. And you know, sometimes it's illusory. It's not real.
13: It's not real.
0: You know, everybody's happy vacations or the AI doctored photo or whatever it might be. So you can understand why anxiety is flourishing. And I just think of like the maturity level of young girls at that age, they don't know. I mean, and this becomes your reality. The digital world is now your reality, and it's really not it's not really reality.
13: No, it's not. It's not. We should talk a little bit about reality.
0: Yes.
13: Which, I mean, people just aren't necessarily, we have to agree, first of all, that there is a reality, right?
0: Yes.
13: There is a reality. We don't create it. Now, to some degree, of course, we do. We can get postmodern in that way. We create our reality. Our perception creates reality, et cetera. Mm-hmm. That's important. But reality does exist, and there is some reality contained in the digital world, but not a lot. That's why doing real things, this goes back to Jonathan Haidt,
0: yeah.
13: which is face-to-face relationships, physical play, risk-taking, embodied community, all of these things,
0: yeah.
13: which have to do with our bodies and our physical reality.
0: Yeah.
13: And this is where we as Catholics can really lean into this there because we completely understand. I mean, we don't say this is the body of Christ. This isn't the spirit of Christ.
0: Right.
13: This is the body of Christ. Bodies and reality mean something. Jesus came into a body. We're not Gnostics. Jesus came into a body. And all of us trying to transcend the limitations of our bodies by creating other realities,
0: right.
13: well, you're going to die.
0: Right.
13: Or at least if you're online and you say something mean, if you're in reality, maybe somebody would at least punch you in the face. Right?
0: Yeah.
13: And so if you can avoid all of the physical consequences, this is why Jonathan Haidt is saying, get out in nature, take risks.
0: Yeah. I love it. Let me do this. We'll go to the phones. We'll grab a couple calls. If you want to join me, I have in the studio with me Dr. Linda Curry. I only have maybe another 30 minutes here, but would love to hear from you, and I'll take your calls on the other side. So I know many people are queuing up, and we'll get our call screener to get you. The number to get in right now if you want, because there is a line or two open, 888-914-9149, 888-914-9149. And if you're just joining us, we're exploring really what Jonathan Haidt calls the anxious generation, young people who are more connected technologically than any other generation in history, and yet many cases, as you probably know, are lonelier, more anxious, and more fragile. Stay with us. We'll continue this conversation along with your calls right after this.
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25: 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So.
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0: Yeah, that was some audio there from some British teenagers on BBC reacting to a social media ban over in the UK. They are banning social media for kids under 16. And if you're just tuning in, we're discussing the anxious generation this hour with our in-studio guest, Dr. Linda Corey. And you can join me, 888-914-9149, 888-914-9149. And we'll take your calls and your questions. And if you missed any of the conversation, too, I should put a plug in for our podcast. Go and download this and share it with, you know, your loved ones. Listen to it in the car. Maybe even your kids, they can listen to the conversation. But you know the word rattled, right? Doesn't really capture the moment that we're in. But we are looking at a rattled generation, and we are looking at an anxious generation. And, I think God brings good out of every situation, as my guest has said. How this plays out, it'll be interesting to see. I'd love to hear what you're seeing. I'm going to go to the phones in just a second. If you're a school teacher, I'd love to see what you're seeing. If you're a parent, maybe you are struggling with the dopamine hits from the phone as well. Feel free to sound off. Dr. Corey is an assistant professor of pastoral theology at the University, as I said, of St. Mary of the Lake, otherwise known as Mundelein Seminary. And doctor, I do want to ask you just a little bit about what you do and, of course, about the School of Leadership and Evangelization that you have there at your institution.
13: Yeah, I help coordinate the graduate programs there. So in the School of Parish Leadership and Evangelization, it's especially set up for people who are lay people or religious deacons, and it's their initial formation, especially for work that they're going to be doing in ministry. So we have certificate programs and non-degree programs, as well as we have master's degree programs. It's very interesting. The master's degree in liturgy is becoming one of our most popular degrees right now. We also have a master's degree in pastoral studies and theological studies, and we have an extremely popular doctor of ministry program, which draws in priests, deacons, lay people from really all over the world at this point. So that's one of my main jobs, as well as teaching on the seminary side and teaching in the graduate programs.
0: Before we jump to the phones, I want to ask you about evangelization.
13: Yeah. Right?
0: And if you could change one thing that the average, let's say, Catholic who approaches evangelization, what would it be? And what would somebody who's listening right now, what should they begin to do today in terms of evangelizing? I mean, John Paul II had that very famous quote of the new evangelization. But,
13: yeah.
0: But yeah, how do we live it, enact it? And you know, we all have this obligation, right? It's a great commission.
13: Yeah.
0: We're called to make disciples of all nations. How do we effectively and properly evangelize?
13: I have a lot to say about
0: that's
13: that.
0: That's a whole other conversation for you, too.
13: Really quick, I'll just say the first thing is, you know, we are called to make disciples of all nations. And as we look at the times that we're in, which are disquieting, but they're not, I mean, they're different than they ever have been because now is now, it's not then. Yeah. But God is always with us. And to not be afraid, I think that there can be a fear and a hunkering down. And to be Catholic is not to be Amish. We are here. Yeah. We need to know our identity and know it well, but we don't need to fear the modern world in all of its dimensions. We need to be prudent in the way that we are cautious, but I think being fearful of the world is, I just don't think it's the Great Commission.
0: Yeah.
13: And so Vatican II, which we need to look at carefully for sure, but either way, it calls us to be part of the modern world, not in it, but we need to be able to propose things to the modern world, not impose things on it. Right. So my first thing is bring down your anxiety. The world is the world, and it might not be the reality that we want, but it's the reality we've got, and we are called to do evangelization to all nations. That's my quick take on it.
0: Well said. Let's take a few calls. You can join us, 888-914-9149. Lorena has been waiting in San Jose, California. Hi, Lorena.
1: Hello. Thank you very much for taking my call.
0: You're welcome.
1: I first want to say, I think the anxiety from my perspective starts a lot in the home. Mm. The parents need to set the example. They're very much, I would say, I call the kids are being pacified with their phones as well as parents. Back in the day, you'd have parents actually, you'd hear them reprimand their children, putting them in their place, because they would be, we always want to be occupied. We do not want to be bored. Even when we were younger, you know, and I'm in my 50s, we want to be occupied. But we were told, you know, you stay here, you be quiet, you behave. And if you didn't, there's consequences. And you wouldn't just throw the phone so you quiet them up, you know, and you'd be embarrassed, but you'd be told this is the proper behavior where we're at. You behave this way. And nowadays, parents are just throwing the phones in their children's faces. And me personally, I have one child. He's almost 18. He had his phone when he was in high school. Why? Because I always had him with adults that had cell phones. And I trusted those adults that they were with. So there's no reason for my child to have a cell phone in his face when he was so young. He, you know, so if the parents put their phones away and engage with their children, and for some reason, what I've seen is they'll be lovey-dovey. And of course, you know, they'll be interacting with their children when they're so little. They're very engaging when they're little. When they get older, I'm not sure what happens, but you will see in schools that have multiple level schools that the parents will be all nice, lovey-dovey with their little ones. And the older ones are like, hi, how you doing? Mm-hmm. They also want the hugs. They also want the attention, no matter if they're 3 or even 33. Okay. So I think it's the connection with the parents and the children. And then, of course, if they're always in front of a phone, how are they going to build the relationships later on? Right. You know, when they actually leave the house, if they don't build the relationships face-to-face, engaging, not in front of their screens, if you know what I'm saying.
0: We do. Lorena, thanks for your call.
13: Yeah, those are a lot of great points. I can't disagree with any of them. I do want to point out that as parents, we always have to be aware of ourselves, which is, here is an advantage of us. I mean, bringing up kids is hard work. Yeah. And here's suddenly this thing that will keep them completely engaged. Now, you can talk about the ways in which cell phones are negative for that, but you can also see the ways that a busy parent who's trying to get things done would be tempted. And I know that. And so being a parent, I love kids, but they're not especially exciting to be around sometimes, and it can be kind of boring, and you know, different ages. And as they get older, it becomes more challenging to hang out with them because they're just not as into hanging out with you. And you want there to be peace. And so the cell phone gives you a sense of that peace. So just to know, as a parent, the temptation is real, and there might be ways in which the cell phone can be fine, but the sacrifice that is demanded of a parent to either entertain their kids or let them be bored, or for that matter, it's a lot harder to give kids consequences than not, because you know, they don't like it. So the way that your peace is disturbed as the adult person is the main sacrifice that the adults need to take on.
0: The cell phones become a babysitter too.
13: Yeah.
0: You know, I just see tablets and phones being handed to toddlers, you know.
13: But it works.
0: Yeah.
13: It works. I mean, I'm not saying it's good for them.
0: No, I agree with you.
13: But it works.
0: So there's a certain responsibility on the parent too. We got to take responsibility and make sure that now, you adore the child who's screaming for your attention or you know, whatever the demand is, but it's so easy to hand that off, but I think the consequences aren't worth it. Robin's in Appleton, Wisconsin. Robin, thanks for calling. Good afternoon.
2: Hey, good afternoon. Thanks for taking my call. I have a comment. My husband and I have been blessed with 5 children. My oldest daughter just turned 24 this month, and our only boy turned 11 in February. And I cannot even explain, like, the difference in that. You know, like, Doctor, how you were talking about 2010 to 2012?
0: Yep.
2: You know, was when the iPhone really took off. And it's really challenging. It's really challenging as a parent because it's so hard to monitor it and to have them have other interests. You know, so, like, there's, like, 4.5 years between my 4th and my 5th. And like I said, my youngest is my only boy. But like, I keep trying different things.
13: Yeah.
2: And, you know, and my husband and I talk about it, you know, like we're getting him in guitar lessons. He wants to do this and stuff. So like weaning him away. Another comment I have is that COVID, I feel like also like really brought, because AJ was in 4K when COVID hit.
0: Oh, yeah.
2: And like, I'm a teacher. So like I was doing my online stuff. All my daughters were in school, you know, from high school to elementary. And like AJ was just like kind of left to his own devices, you know, like literally.
13: Yeah.
2: And so,
13: it's just. Well, thank you for that.
0: Thanks, Robin.
2: Yeah.
0: Appreciate it.
13: Yeah. So it is. I mean, I thank you for bringing up. It is hard as a parent. So I think sometimes, especially when you're not in the thick of it, you can think that such a thing as having a child and completely divorcing them from the digital world would be something easy. It's kind of like the parenting advice that I can get from people who haven't had kids or who have had kids and have forgotten how difficult it is. And they're like, well, just tell them no. I'm like, well, I've tried that. Thank you. So I really appreciate you being honest about the fact that it's very difficult. And kids aren't necessarily going to want to have other interests. I mean, if you're lucky, you have a kid who loves to be outside. Great. I mean, that just makes life a lot easier. You have a kid that really likes sports.
0: Yep.
13: Okay, that makes life easier because that gets them outside and gets them moving around. What if you have a kid that doesn't?
0: Yeah.
13: And how do you provide them with those opportunities? I appreciate that you brought up COVID too, because there's really a lot of research now about that specific generation of kids and where they were at in school when all the institutions shut down, all of that face-to-face contact stopped happening, and everybody started not trusting each other. And then in addition to that, all of the echo chambers started and people became kind of almost like addicted to their own tribal sense of identity and how that ended up affecting them.
0: That's well said. My guest today, Dr. Linda Corey, I need to take a quick break. When we come back, I'll grab a few more phone calls. I don't know if you have seen your child or your grandchild's personality change after they were given a smartphone. Have you ever taken it away from your child and noticed a change in their mood or behavior? And do you think that children today are more anxious than maybe you were when you were growing up? I don't know if you've had that experience. I mean, how much freedom did you have growing up? And, you know, would you even dream of giving that to your kids today? I think of what I did when I was a kid, right? My parents had no idea where I was, right? And today we are so protective of our kids. I wonder if that is, you know, a detriment or a blessing. Have phones become a source of conflict at the dinner table? Have you ever tried a phone-free evening or weekend or vacation? How did that go down, right? Feel free to join us. 888-914-9149. Our conversation will continue with more right after this.
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4: There are tools that we have, and of course, the most important tool is prayer. 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
6: Hello, this is Archbishop Bernard Hebda of the Archdiocese of St. Paul in Minneapolis. 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
0: Hey, well, thanks for joining me today. It is a delight to be here with you today. I'm speaking with Dr. Linda Corr. She's an assistant professor of pastoral theology at the University of St. Mary of the Lake in Illinois. And during the break, we're just reminiscing about the times we grew up. And, you know, raising kids in this generation is really different. And I think back to where we are, and we could talk about this too. When did we begin overprotecting our children in the real world while underprotecting them in the virtual world, right? And I don't know if we're aware of that. I mean, yeah, we'll do everything to keep our kids safe. You know, we don't want our kids to walk in the park or climb a tree or ride a bike or go through the neighborhood after dark or whatever it might be, right? You're all over your kids. And yet, you don't know anything they're doing in the virtual world.
13: Yeah.
0: And, you know, to me, that's a little bit upside down. And when we were kids, you know, I'd be off and my parents didn't know where I was, you know, and you'd come back for dinner if you came back, you know, mm-hmm. And it's like, you know, and the sun was going down. Kids need boredom. Kids need chores. Kids need responsibilities. Kids need to lose a game occasionally. They need to discover disappointment. Won't destroy them. And they need face-to-face relationships too. And if you're living in the virtual world, it can be a dangerous place. I'd love your thoughts on that too. We can grab a few calls.
13: Yeah, just my first thoughts about when we started to become more overprotective. There's some really great books. They're fun. They're rather reader-friendly economists. They write Freakonomics. They also do a podcast. They have a whole section on this, which is, when did we start to become overly protective? Because actually, crime rates are at the lowest they've ever been,
0: ever. That's great.
13: Right? Yeah. But we see all this social media, and of course, the fun stuff to watch is all of the horrible things that are happening, right? And we're constantly inundated with it. But I will point out, one of my fears is, as we talk about, you know, kids needing to be outside more, we don't want to overly romanticize the 70s and the 80s.
0: Right.
13: I was telling you earlier that there was literally public service announcements that would come on at 10 o'clock on the three major channels. And they would say, parents, do you know where your kids are? Because a lot of parents didn't. And because it was hard to know where they were, because you'd have to go out and find them in your car, right? So it was, and during that whole time, don't let anybody believe that when I was out past 10, I was knitting or I was creating some sort of interesting sculpture out of what I could find in the woods, you know? That isn't necessarily true. Supervision and accountability are important.
0: Yep.
13: And in some ways, cell phones do offer you

0: danger, yeah. Right? That was the big thing at the time, you know, and to helicopter parenting today.
1: Right.
0: So,
1: right.
0: How do you go from being a helicopter parent to, I don't know, somewhere in the middle?
1: Well, I mean, you can understand the impulse to be a helicopter parent because you want to protect your kids. And there's a lot of anxiety in, I mean, you were bringing up kids, you know, kids not getting, you know, trophies and they need to fail.
0: Yeah, right.
1: I mean, I can say that one of the hardest things is seeing your kid be sad.
0: Yeah.
1: And so you kind of don't want your kid to be sad because you feel it.
0: Yeah.
1: But if you begin to understand, this is very important in terms of our faith, there is a place for pain and for suffering. And this is how we learn. This side of the fall, things happen. So it isn't about shielding your kids from things that are going to happen that are bad. It's accompanying them and being there with them and not being anxious about it.
0: Yeah.
1: You lost.
0: Yeah.
1: That hurts. That's really hard. And I'm sitting here with you with it. And you're going to be okay. I think a lot of times as parents, we end up overprotecting because we don't want to see our kids in pain because it causes us pain. But if you accompany them in the pain, then they know that they're not going to be coddled and they're going to know that they have the resilience to survive. So a lot of anxiety comes from a lack of confidence that they feel like they can do hard things and they can face hard things.
0: Well said. Kathy's in Minnesota. I'm sorry, Minnetonka, Minnesota. Hey, Kathy, good afternoon.
2: Hi, Drew. Well, I was a nurse for over 40 years. I've been retired 2 years. But anyway, when I would admit patients, we always had to go over their pre-op medications. And what we all kind of noticed in the last, I don't know, 15 or years or so, so many young people in their 20s and 30s mm-hmm. were on anti-anxiety meds. Mm-hmm. I mean, it was extremely common, almost more the norm. And not everyone, but it just seemed like they needed a lot more emotional support. And then one other thing, too, with teenagers and young kids, if they knew they were going to have like even a minor procedure, they would look it up on the internet and they'd come in with all kinds of fear, too. So there was a lot more, to your point, of more anxiety and kind of not real strong coping. Like we were not, you know, we just had to told us to just, you know, count your blessings and we'll get through this, you know. Right. So it was just something I noted.
0: Thank you,
2: that
0: Kathy.
2: Over many years.
0: I appreciate your perspective.
1: Yeah, Kathy, I think that's really interesting, which is, you know, we have this technology so we can look things up online to figure out what's going on. And that's helpful. But at the same time, too much information can cause you more anxiety. So the most important thing about us as humans is our ability to have language and communicate and understand. Now, all of a sudden, we can go onto a thing and press a bunch of buttons, have all the information we want, more than what we need. And then once again, what I was saying earlier in the show, which is we literally have so many choices. We say, who do we believe? We say, which diagnosis is right? And then we'll notice in our bodies, you were a nurse, you know, you're like, oh, maybe I do feel this twitch in my hand. Maybe. Yeah. And then all of a sudden, and so that just creates more anxiety. So this idea that more is better, more information is better, it isn't.
0: Yeah. Well said. Thank you very much, Kathy. Pat's been holding for a while. She's been listening in Phoenix, Arizona. Hi, Pat.
3: Hi. Well, I wish you could tell your kids to go out and play, but the problem is at about 180 degrees and 114 continually. Now it could drive a parent crazy.
1: Yeah.
3: My children are grown, but I would like to just comment on a couple of things, including myself.
0: Sure.
3: But I have a grandson. He's in his 30s, and the opposite kind of thing. He loves his faith. He's very involved in his Catholic faith. And so when we go out to dinner, he and his fiance both have their phones. And either they're listening, this is ridiculous, listening to Latin chant or telling me the history of back in Carthage and all of these things. And that's beautiful, but this happens all the time. And I keep thinking, I'm going to say something next time. But what I would like to add is I'm a grandma. I'm a great-grandma. So I am an older woman, and I do live alone. But I want to say that, and I am a devout Catholic, and I listen. I like to do the Rosary from Lourdes and the Divine Mercy Chaplet. But I have to tell you, I find myself at different times of the day thinking, you are crazy. I'm listening. I'm on

0: Facebook, I can go back a few years when our pastor, our rector said, you know, I'm giving up social media for Lent. And I thought, what's the big deal about that? Yep. I've never been on social media. Well, now I'll watch it. And you know what? 2 hours are gone.
1: Yeah, it's true. It flies. I'll tell you what, Pat, first of all, thank you for waiting and thank you for sharing your comments. I don't mean to cut you off and make it short. I only have one moment left and I want to give that to Dr. Corey as she offers us some final thoughts.
2: Oh, yeah. Pat, thank you so much for what you were saying and for honestly noticing how time completely disappears. Because I think that we talk about kids and we're talking about how this affects kids, but the fact is it's affected human beings. And as we begin, I mean, I guess my concluding thought would be for anybody who's interested is to listen to Pope Leo's first encyclical about, it's called the AI encyclical. It's called Dignitas Humanae. And it absolutely, I'm so proud of the Catholic Church for being the first ones to say the most important things about this. That's my ending comment.
1: Well, Doctor, thank you. We'll have you back in studio again. It's always great to hang out with you. Thank you for your patience if you were on hold, and thanks for allowing me to be part of your afternoon. If you missed any of the conversation, it's well worth re-listening to. The podcast will be up in about 30 minutes. Feel free to download The Drew Mariani Show. Until we talk again, I will be praying for you. Say a prayer for me, and we'll talk again soon. Until then, have a wonderful day. God bless.
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5: 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In the Missal, it's liturgical year A, cycle 2. Saturday is a day to pray the joyful mysteries of the Rosary. And today is the optional memorial of Saints Cosmas and Damian. They were twins, early Christian physicians who practiced in Asia Minor in the 3rd century. They accepted no money for their services and converted a great many to Christ by their generosity. When Diocletian's persecutions began, the twins and 3 of their siblings held firm to the faith and were beheaded. Cosmas and Damian are the patron saints of the medical profession, and they're included in the canon of the Mass and the Litany of the Saints. Saints Cosmas and Damian, pray for us. Let's offer this day to the Lord. O Jesus, I come before you at the beginning of this day. I gaze at your face. I look upon your side pierced by the lance. Your wounded heart speaks to me of God's love poured out for us. Take, Lord, and receive my heart, the words of faith that I speak, the works of justice I would do, my joys and sufferings. When I come to the Eucharistic table, gather my offerings to your own for the life of the world. At the end of the day, place me with Mary, your mother, and for her sake, take me to your heart. Amen. And we join Pope Leo XIV in praying for a just and sustainable management of water, a vital resource, so that everyone may have equal access to it. 10 Minutes with Jesus is a guided meditation on the gospel of the day prepared by a Catholic priest. Here's today's 10 Minutes with Jesus.
6: My Lord and my God, I firmly believe that you are here, that you see me, that you hear me. I adore you with profound reverence. I ask your pardon for my sins and the grace to make this time of prayer fruitful. My Immaculate Mother, Saint Joseph, my Father and Lord, my guardian angel, intercede for me. This gospel opens at a moment of triumph. Jesus, you have just come down from the Mount of Transfiguration, where you healed a boy possessed by an unclean spirit. Everyone was full of admiration for everything you were doing. The crowd was cheering. The disciples were proud, and your popularity was at an all-time high. And right in the middle of this applause, you turn to your disciples and stop them in their track. You say, for your part, you must have these words constantly in your mind. The Son of Man is going to be handed over into the power of men. In the Latin Vulgate, your words are even more direct. Ponite vos in auribus vestris, sermones est. Literally, put these words into your ear. Why are you so urgent, Lord? Because you know human nature. You know how easily we get addicted to human glory, applause, and earthly success. You don't want us to fall in love with a superficial, painless version of Christianity. A Messiah who performs miracles on demand, but never demands a cross. This brings to mind a famous piece of advice from St. Jose Maria. In the Way, on 589, when you hear your success being applauded, let there also sound in your ears the laughter you provoked with the failures. Jesus, you teach us to keep our feet on the ground. When things go well in our lives, when our projects succeed, our families are thriving, and our spiritual life feels easy, you remind us to keep the cross in our ears. You want our love for you to be rooted in reality, not just in good feelings. But look at how the apostles react to your prediction. But they did not understand you when you said this. It was hidden from them so that they should not see the meaning of it. And they were afraid to ask you about what you had just said. Jesus, why couldn't they understand? St. John Chrysostom explained that we shouldn't be scandalized by the apostles' failure here, because they had not yet reached the cross, nor had the Holy Spirit been given. Their problems wasn't intellectual. Your words were perfectly clear. The problem was a matter of disposition. Their hearts were still set on a political Messiah, a life of honor and avoiding pain. They practiced selective ignorance. It is like someone who suspects they have a serious medical condition, but refuses to see a doctor for a checkup. Why? Because they are terrified of hearing the truth. They prefer not knowing, because knowing demands an uncomfortable cure. The apostles were afraid to ask you, because deep down they knew that if the Master had to suffer and be handed over, the disciples would have to do the same. Jesus, let me talk to you directly about my own heart right now. Lord, what dispositions am I bringing to my life with you? Are there hard truths in my life that I refuse to look at? When you permit a cross in my work, a painful misunderstanding in my family, or struggle with my health, do I try to ignore it, or do I bring it to you in my prayer? There is an ancient Chinese proverb attributed to Confucius. 不耻下问, there is no shame in asking those around or below us for wisdom. If human wisdom teaches that there is no shame in asking, how much more should this be true in our life with you, Lord? Yes, so often we are ashamed and afraid to ask. When we go through moments of spiritual dryness, temptation, or confusion about church teaching, the devil whispers, keep quiet, don't tell anyone, don't ask. Today, Jesus, You invite us to break through that fear. We can make two very concrete resolutions in this prayer today. First, in spiritual direction, do not be afraid or ashamed to bring our interior struggles, our doubts, and our heavy crosses to spiritual direction or to our priest in confession. What remains hidden in the dark grows and terrifies us. But the moment we speak it out loud to our wise guide, your light breaks in and the shadow loses its power. Second, in our daily spiritual reading, when we read sacred scripture or teachings of the church, when we encounter a hard saying, a teaching on purity, on forgiveness, on marriage, or on suffering that we find difficult to accept, don't skip the page. Don't practice selective ignorance. Highlight the passage. Bring it to your prayer. Ask a priest. Or look it up in the catechism. A difficult truth of Christ is usually the exact doorway where God wants our faith to grow. Jesus, at this moment in Galilee, the disciples ran away from the mystery of the cross because they were afraid to ask. Later, after your resurrection on the road to Emmaus, you would gently rebuke two confused disciples, asking them, was it not necessary that the Christ should suffer these things and enter into his glory? Saint Teresa Benedicta of the Cross, Edith Stein, wrote a beautiful meditation on Our Lady that connects these two moments. She writes that what you had to explain to the disciples on the road to Emmaus, Mary, our mother, had already said to her own heart at the foot of the cross, was it not necessary that Christ should suffer all these things to enter into his glory? Edith Stein notes that because Mary pondered all your words in her heart throughout her life, her sorrow at Calvary became quiet gratitude and a confident expectation of Easter morning. Mary did not run away from the cross. She was not afraid to understand. Dearest Mother, Virgin of Nazareth, obtain for us a humble and courageous heart. Help us never to be ashamed or afraid to ask your Son about the crosses in our lives. Teach us to keep his word in our ears and in our heart, so that walking with him through the cross, we may share in the joy of his resurrection. I thank you, my God, for the good resolutions, affections, and inspirations that you have communicated to me in this meditation. I ask your help to put them into effect. My Immaculate Mother, Saint Joseph, my Father and Lord, my guide and angel, intercede me.
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0: 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Kathy Tricoli with our Saturday morning wake-up call. Jesus' new commandment, love one another. 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

0: Whoever humbles himself like a little child will be greater in the kingdom of heaven.
1: Whoever humbles himself like a little child will be greater in the kingdom of heaven.
0: O Lord, my heart is not proud, nor haughty my eyes. I have not gone after things too great, nor marvels beyond me. Truly, I have set my soul in silence and peace. As a child has rest in its mother's arms, even so my soul. O Israel, hope in the Lord, both now and forever. Glory to the Father, and to the Son, and to the Holy Spirit.
2: As it was in the beginning, is now, and will be forever. Amen.
3: Let us pray. Lord Jesus, gentle and humble of heart, you declared that whoever receives a little child in your name receives you. And you promised your kingdom to those who are like children. Never let pride reign in our hearts, but may the Father's compassion reward and embrace all who willingly bear your gentle yoke.
1: Whoever humbles himself like a little child will be greater in the kingdom of heaven.
4: With simplicity of heart, I have joyfully offered everything to you, my God.
1: With simplicity of heart, I have joyfully offered everything to you, my God.
4: O Lord, remember David and all the many hardships he endured, the oath he swore to the Lord, his vow to the Strong One of Jacob. I will not enter the house where I live, nor go to the bed where I rest. I will give no sleep to my eyes, to my eyelids I will give no slumber, till I find a place for the Lord, a dwelling for the Strong One of Jacob. At Ephrathah we heard of the ark. We found it in the plains of Urim. Let us go to the place of his dwelling. Let us go to kneel at his footstool. Go up, Lord, to the place of your rest, you and the ark of your strength. Your priests shall be clothed with holiness. Your faithful shall ring out their joy. For the sake of David, your servant, do not reject your anointed.
0: Glory to the Father, and to the Son, and to the Holy Spirit.
2: As it was in the beginning, is now, and will be forever. Amen.
1: With simplicity of heart, I have joyfully offered everything to you, my God.
5: The Lord has sworn an oath to David. His kingdom will stand forever.
1: The Lord has sworn an oath to David. His kingdom will stand forever.
0: The Lord swore an oath to David. He will not go back on his word. A son, the fruit of your body, will I set upon your throne. If they keep my covenant in truth and my laws that I have taught them, their sons also shall rule on your throne from age to age. For the Lord has chosen Zion. He has desired it for his dwelling. This is my resting place forever. Here have I chosen to live. I will greatly bless her produce. I will fill her poor with bread. I will clothe her priests with salvation, and her faithful shall ring out their joy. There David's stock will flower. I will prepare a lamp for my anointed. I will cover his enemies with shame, but on him my crown shall shine. Glory to the Father, and to the Son, and to the Holy Spirit.
2: As it was in the beginning, is now, and will be forever. Amen.
3: Let us pray. Lord Jesus Christ, you chose to suffer and be overwhelmed by death in order to open the gates of death in triumph. Stay with us to help us on our pilgrimage. free us from all evil by the power of your resurrection. In the company of your saints, and constantly remembering your love for us, may we sing of your wonders in our Father's house.
2: The Lord has sworn an oath to David. His kingdom will stand forever.
0: Come, consider the works of the Lord,
2: the marvels he has created on this earth.
6: From the book of the prophet Ezekiel. The angel brought me back to the entrance of the temple, and I saw water flowing out from beneath the threshold of the temple toward the east, for the facade of the temple was toward the east. The water flowed down from the southern side of the temple, south of the altar. He led me outside by the north gate and around to the outer gate facing the east, where I saw water trickling from the southern side. Then he walked me off to the east with a measuring cord in his hand, and he measured off 1,000 cubits, and he had me wade through the water, which was ankle deep. He measured off 1,000, and once more had me wade through the water, which was now knee deep. Again he measured off 1,000 and had me wade. The water was up to my waist. Once more he measured off 1,000. But there was now a river through which I could not wade, for the water had risen so high it had become a river that could not be crossed except by swimming. He asked me, "Have you seen this, son of man?" Then he brought me to the bank of the river where he had me sit. Along the bank of the river, I saw very many trees on both sides. He said to me, "This water flows into the eastern district, down upon the Arabah, and empties into the sea, the salt waters, which it makes fresh. Wherever the river flows, every sort of living creature that can multiply shall live, and there shall be abundant fish, for wherever this water comes to the sea shall be made fresh. Fishermen shall be standing along it from En-Gedi to En-Eglaim, spreading their nets there. Its kinds of fish shall be like those of the great sea, very numerous. Only its marshes and swamps shall not be made fresh. They shall be left for salt. Along both banks of the river, fruit trees of every kind shall grow. Their leaves shall not fade, nor their fruit fail. Every month they shall bear fresh fruit, for they shall be watered by the flow from the sanctuary. Their fruit shall serve for food, and their leaves for medicine." The word of the Lord. I saw water flowing eastward from beneath the threshold of the temple.
7: Wherever this water flows, everything shall live.
6: The water I shall give you will become in you a spring welling up to eternal life.
7: Wherever this water flows, everything shall live.
8: A reading from A Discourse on the Psalms by St. Hilary, Bishop. The river of God is brimming with water. You have provided their food, for this is your way of preparing them. There can be no doubt about the river referred to, for the prophet says, "There is a river whose streams gladden the city of God." And in the gospel, the Lord himself says, "Streams of living water welling up to eternal life will flow from the heart of anyone who drinks the water I shall give him." He was speaking of the Holy Spirit, whom those who believed in him were to receive. The river of God is brimming with water. That is to say, we are inundated by the gifts of the Holy Spirit, and from that fountain of life the river of God pours into us in full flood. We also have food prepared for us. And who is this food? It is he in whom we are prepared for life with God. For by receiving his holy body, we receive a place in the communion of his holy body. This is what is meant by the words of the psalm, "You have provided their food, for this is your way of preparing them." For as well as refreshing us now, that food also prepares us for the life to come. We who have been reborn through the sacrament of baptism experience intense joy when we feel within us the first stirrings of the Holy Spirit. We begin to have an insight into the mysteries of faith. We are able to prophesy and to speak with wisdom. We become steadfast in hope and receive the gift of healing. Demons are made subject to our authority. These gifts enter us like a gentle rain, and once having done so, little by little, they bring forth fruit in abundance.
6: They will feast on the abundance of your house, O Lord.
7: You will give them drink from the river of your delight.
6: You shall be filled with the good things of your house.
7: You will give them drink from the river of your delight.
3: 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O God, who founded all the commands of your sacred law upon love of you and of our neighbor, grant that, by keeping your precepts, we may merit to attain eternal life. Through our Lord Jesus Christ, your Son, who lives and reigns with you in the unity of the Holy Spirit, God, forever and ever. Amen.
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0: songs of the St. Louis Jesuits come to the water. Matt Maher turns it into a rock ballad. 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I'm Paul Sadek. In today's Gospel from Truth and Life, the dramatized audio Bible, the apostles still don't quite get it. It's from the 9th chapter of the Gospel of Luke.
1: While they were all marveling at everything he did, he said to his disciples,
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0: A couple of things for our Blessed Mother on her day of the week. First, Russ Rentler playing multiple instruments on Sing of Mary. Then, John Michael Talbot with the Magnificat. I'm Paul Sadek. 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
1: God, come to my assistance.
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1: Glory to the Father, and to the Son, and to the Holy Spirit.
2: As it was in the beginning, is now, and will be forever. Amen. Alleluia.

0: Dawn finds me ready to welcome you, my God.
1: Dawn finds me ready to welcome you, my God.
2: I call with all my heart. 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I will keep your commands. I call upon you. 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
3: 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I hope in your word. 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
2: In your love, hear my voice, O Lord. 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They are far from your law.
3: But you, O Lord, are close. Your commands are truth. Long have I known that your will is established forever.
2: Glory to the Father, and to the Son, and to the Holy Spirit. As it was in the beginning, is now, and will be forever. Amen.
4: Save us by the power of your hand, Father, for our enemies have ignored your words. May the fire of your word consume our sins and its brightness illumine our hearts.
1: Dawn finds me ready to welcome you, my God.
3: The Lord is my strength, and I shall sing him praise, for he has become my Savior.
1: The Lord is my strength, and I shall sing his praise, for he has become my Savior.
3: I will sing to the Lord, for he is gloriously triumphant. Horse and chariot he has cast into the sea.
2: My strength and my courage is the Lord, and he has been my Savior. He is my God, I praise him, the God of my father, I extol him.
3: The Lord is a warrior, Lord is his name. Pharaoh's chariots and army he hurled into the sea. At a breath of your anger, the waters piled up, the flowing waters stood like a mound, the flood waters congealed in the midst of the sea.
2: The enemy boasted, I will pursue and overtake them. I will divide the spoils and have my fill of them. I will draw my sword. My hand shall despoil them. When your wind blew, the sea covered them. Like lead, they sank in the mighty waters.
3: Who is like to you among the gods, O Lord? Who is like to you, magnificent in holiness? O terrible and renowned worker of wonders, when you stretched out your right hand, the earth swallowed them.
2: In your mercy, you led the people you redeemed. In your strength, you guided them to your holy dwelling.
3: And you brought them in and planted them on the mountain of your inheritance, the place where you made your seat, O Lord, the sanctuary, O Lord, which your hands established. The Lord shall reign forever and ever.
2: Glory to the Father, and to the Son, and to the Holy Spirit,
1: as it was in the beginning, is now, and will be forever. Amen. The Lord is my strength, and I shall sing his praise, for he has become my Savior.
3: O praise the Lord, all you nations.
1: O praise the Lord, all you nations.
4: O praise the Lord, all you nations. Acclaim him, all you peoples.
5: Strong is his love for us. He is faithful forever.
4: Glory to the Father, and to the Son, and to the Holy Spirit.
5: As it was in the beginning, is now, and will be forever.
4: Amen.
5: God our Father, may all nations

0: O praise the Lord, all you nations.
1: A reading from 2 Peter. Be solicitous to make your call and election permanent, brothers. Surely those who do so will never be lost. On the contrary, your entry into the everlasting kingdom of our Lord and Savior Jesus Christ will be richly provided for.
2: I cry to you, O Lord, for you are my refuge.
0: I cry to you, O Lord, for you are my refuge.
2: You are all I desire in the land of the living.
0: For you are my refuge.
2: Glory to the Father, and to the Son, and to the Holy Spirit.
0: I cry to you, O Lord, for you are my refuge.
2: Lord, shine on those who dwell in darkness and the shadow of death.
3: Blessed be the Lord, the God of Israel. He has come to his people and set them free.
4: He has raised up for us a mighty Savior, born of the house of his servant David.
3: Through his holy prophets, he promised of old that he would save us from our enemies, from the hands of all who hate us.
4: He promised to show mercy to our fathers and to remember his holy covenant.
3: This was the oath he swore to our father Abraham, to set us free from the hands of our enemies, free to worship him without fear, holy and righteous in his sight all the days of our life.
4: You, my child, shall be called the prophet of the Most High, for you will go before the Lord to prepare his way, to give his people knowledge of salvation by the forgiveness of their sins.
3: In the tender compassion of our God, the dawn from on high shall break upon us to shine on those who dwell in darkness and the shadow of death, and to guide our feet into the way of peace.
4: Glory to the Father, and to the Son, and to the Holy Spirit.
3: As it was in the beginning, is now, and will be forever. Amen.
2: Lord, shine on those who dwell in darkness and the shadow of death.
1: Let us all praise Christ in order to become our faithful and merciful high priest before the Father's throne. He chose to become one of us, a brother in all things. In prayer we ask of him, Lord, share with us the treasure of your love.
0: Lord, share with us the treasure of your love.
1: Son of justice, you filled us with light at our baptism.
2: We dedicate this day to you.
0: Lord, share with us the treasure of your love.
1: At every hour of the day, we give you glory.
2: In all our deeds, we offer you praise.
0: Lord, share with us the treasure of your love.
1: Mary, your mother, was obedient to your word.
2: Direct our lives in accordance with that word.
0: Lord, share with us the treasure of your love.
1: Our lives are surrounded with passing things. Set our hearts on things of heaven,
2: so that through faith, hope, and charity, we may come to enjoy the vision of your glory.
0: Lord, share with us the treasure of your love.
1: Now let us offer the prayer Christ has given us as the model for all prayer.
0: Our Father, who art in heaven, hallowed be thy name. Thy kingdom come, thy will be done, on earth as it is in heaven. Give us this day our daily bread, and forgive us our trespasses, as we forgive those who trespass against us. And lead us not into temptation, but deliver us from evil.
1: Lord, free us from the dark night of death. Let the light of resurrection dawn within our hearts to bring us to the radiance of eternal life. We ask this through our Lord Jesus Christ, your Son, who lives and reigns with you in the Holy Spirit, God, forever and ever.

0: May the Lord bless us, protect us from all evil, and bring us to everlasting life.
1: Amen.
2: 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I'm Paul Sadek. 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
6: With your first look at the church from the Vatican and around the world, I'm Mary Graham with your Catholic News Week in Review. Soil samples and new imagery are being taken at the site considered to be the resting place of Noah's Ark in Turkey. Andrew Jones told CBN News they are seeing things under the ground that are man-made.
7: We're finding below the ground, about 4 meters down, corridors, these tunnels that are going straight down the middle of the boat and on the inside edge of the ship shape. And then they're leading to a central cavity. I call it the atrium. And along this, you're looking at different voids.
6: The Noah's Ark scan team, working in collaboration with Turkish scientists, is conducting the most comprehensive geological and geophysical survey, along with archaeological research of the Noah Ark site to date. Up to 1,000 children from schools and parishes in Rome will gather in the Vatican Gardens with Pope Leo on October 1st to start the 1 million children praying the rosary initiative promoted by Aid to the Church in Need. For more than 2 decades, the Pontifical Foundation ACN has held this initiative. However, for the first time ever, the 1 million children praying the rosary will last an entire week from October 1st through the 7th, offering communities, families, and schools the chance to choose the day that best fits them. On Monday, Pope Leo met with a delegation from the Federation of Capuchin Poor Clare Nuns of Italy, reflecting on St. Paul's invitation for Christians to lead a life worthy of their calling. The Pope said they must place their mind before the mirror of eternity, looking beyond their cloisters and today's tragedies to the future with hope. Christian Craighead, the British former SAS soldier credited with helping save more than 700 people during the 2019 Al-Shabaab attack in Kenya, revealed on The Sean Ryan Show that he prayed the Hail Mary before engaging the terrorists. He said his other likely choices would have been the Salve Regina or the Prayer to St. Michael. I'm Mary Graham for Relevant Radio News.
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2: And it is Friday. Happy Friday, all y'all. Happy Friday, Sarah Tafoya. Happy Friday, Gabby Burke. Matt Beardsley, Father Rocky, all of you here with us here on this Feast of St. Joseph Cupertino. Maybe it's work from home Friday for you. Maybe it's work from the office Friday. Work from the airport Friday. Got to get more Joe Friday.
1: deep in the carnivore diet Friday. It's Friday. So happy Friday again, Sarah. I'm glad we're doing this thing, bringing Christ to the world through the media. And what's cooking for you on this September morn?
14: You bring up the carnivore diet. What do you do on Fridays if you're a Catholic who likes to follow the I give up meat? Are you a fish and egg guy on that day? Is that what you're...
1: To me, there's two options. One is just skip the whole food thing altogether, have some water.
14: And, fast.
1: Make it a true Friday. The other option is to say, you know what? I'm going to keep eating meat and
14: Do something else. Yeah, you could do something else. It's not really a sacrifice if you're a carnivore and you say, okay, I'm going to eat meat on Friday, but instead I'm going to give up vegetables. Because you're already giving that up. So it has to be something that you weren't already planning on giving up. Like maybe I'm not going to put hot sauce on my steak today. Or I'm not going to have steak. I'm going to have ground beef or something. You know, like maybe a lower class meat.
1: A true sort of markdown, kind of downgrade.
14: Yeah.
1: Give it up thing.
14: Okay.
1: I forgot about the third option, which, happens sometimes. And it's not the option you plan. It's the, I forgot option. But we're talking about the sort of intentionality options. So I like the options. I like what you're throwing out there. I'm liking what you're laying down, Sarah.
14: Okay, there you go. For all you, carnivores out there, you've already thought this through. Let's be serious. They've probably already thought it through, but you're welcome in case you didn't. So.
1: Yeah, that's a great thought. And I've actually bumped into a few folks who are on this diet. They really speak highly of it. So maybe we'll come back to that in a later show, but, the markets. When we left off yesterday, it was like the drama was sitting there on inflation rates. What would the Bank of Inflation do? Well, it turns out they decided to keep rates steady. But to your point, Sarah, they said, seems like inflation's indeed a problem. We're not saying we're not going to raise them in the future. So
14: kids say, are we going to go to the park? And I say, maybe. I just leave them there. Yeah, that would be great. I kind of talk around it because I haven't decided yet if we're going to have time for the park. And then sometimes you have time for the park and sometimes you don't. So the market, they were just kind of, maybe we'll do it now. Maybe we'll do it later. They're kind of leaving us in that in-between. I like that.
1: In the in-between, the don't fence me in principle. Any good parent, is very familiar with that principle.
14: Don't hold me to that. I didn't say that.
1: Yeah, exactly. It was a good idea. And the park will arrive. Just don't hold me the time and location. A couple other things. Markets closed up yesterday. So they were pointing up yesterday, and they did indeed. And today they're pointing up. We'll see if they close up. And in the market, a couple shares that are worth noting. Lucid was plus 6% after announcing a robo-taxi deal in Europe. And I don't know the increase, but it was the top S&P performer. Thank you, Wall Street Journal, for that one. Generac. They announced a deal with Amazon to supply backup power generators. So I don't think that's a news flash to anybody that the need for electric power with all these big data centers and the cloud and all those things that I kind of vaguely understand. You need a lot of power. So Generac was a top performer. So good on you if you owned Generac prior to yesterday. And speaking of money, this is from the Wall Street Journal, $3,167. That's an interesting number. $3,167. Turns out the digits add to a prime number. But anyhow, it's the average refund owed by the IRS to 2/3 of tax filers last year. I didn't read the article. I don't know why they're giving us the 2/3 of tax filers number. But if you were in that 2/3 who actually got a refund, your average number was $3,167.
14: You were interested in finding out if they added up to a prime number, but you weren't interested in finding out what the 2/3 was all about?
1: I was able to do the adding in my head.
14: Okay.
1: But the other thing required me to click and kind of read into an article, which, kind of 20 minutes before showtime, I was like, I'm not clicking and reading into that article. No,
14: but you wanted to bring it up.
1: Yeah, I wanted to bring it up.
14: Okay.
1: I got a lot of Friday going on here.
14: I hear you, man. It is Friday. I shouldn't have asked so many questions. Sorry about that.
1: It's all good. I love your questions and a lot more. So here's a question for you, Sarah. I hear we have a guest with us this morning. Do you think we should bring her into our conversation?
14: Oh, yeah. Hey, this is going to be a great conversation. Let's not hold her back too much longer.
1: All right. Let's do it. Let's welcome. Let me put it this way. Theoni Bell is a convert. to the church. She earned a master's in international journalism, and she is the author of The Woman in the Trees. Well, we're actually going to talk a good bit about that woman here in a moment. And she also wrote a book called Jelly Bean. And I would encourage you to check that one up. It might not come up much in this conversation. It might, but it's an important book, A Baby's Journey to God, which she co-wrote with her husband after experiencing several miscarriages and the stillbirth of their daughter. So Theoni lives in Houston with her husband and their four children, and she serves on the Historical Commission for the Woman in the Trees. In other words, she serves on the commission for the cause of canonization of Adele Bryce, who actually saw the woman in the trees. So you can reach Theoni at Theoni Bell, Theoni Bell.com, and Visions of the Good Help on Etsy. So good morning, Theoni.
15: Good morning, Mark. It's nice to be here.
1: Yeah, it's nice to be here with you and to be talking with you about the things we're going to talk about, including The Woman in the Trees. I'll simply say that I've been up to Champaign, Wisconsin a couple times. I know many of you listening know what I'm referring to, but I know too that, like, if you're like me in that you live in New Jersey or you live in the Northeast or you don't live in the Midwest, you're either vaguely familiar with what we're going to talk about here, or this is the first time you're hearing about it. So you went up to Champaign, Wisconsin, near Green Bay, because you're fascinated with Our Lady of Champaign. And you, if I have it right, you did that back in 2013. So what happened on that first visit for you to Our Lady of Champaign? And I left a little vague, so maybe you want to tell us a little bit about Our Lady of Champaign.
15: All right. Well, I had never heard of Our Lady of Champaign before 2013. My husband was trying to get into grad school for philosophy, and he was waitlisted. And we were trying to have another baby, and I wasn't supposed to be able to have children in the first place. So we decided to go on pilgrimage, and I got on the internet to look up places around us. We were from Minnesota at the time. And I found this little chapel out by Green Bay where supposedly Our Lady had appeared. And I was just amazed that my husband, who's a cradle Catholic, nor myself, had ever heard of it. So we drove out there and ended up in the basement where they have the apparition crypt. And
1: in that basement? Know that basement?
15: Yep. And it was the sense of peace in that basement just came over me. I really felt like Our Lady was there. I'd never felt that kind of peace before. I'd never really felt Our Lady's presence before, even though I honored her. And so I left with that sense. And then, within a month, my husband got off the wait list and he got into grad school. So we moved to Vancouver, Canada, and then I conceived our son. So at that point I knew that she could be a very powerful intercessor for our family. And that's kind of where the fascination started.
1: Okay. That's great.
15: Yes.
1: So she delivered the goods. You prayed,
15: yes.
1: You felt that peace. What's your husband's name?
15: Stephen.
1: So she delivered the goods for you and Stephen. And my very short story that you're reminding me of is that Sarah and I have a mutual friend who said to another mutual friend after the second person went to the same place you're describing, this first mutual friend said, what did she wink at you? And the second mutual friend said she sort of dropped her jaw and was like, yeah, she did.
15: Yep.
1: So
15: it really feels like she's there.
1: yeah. So, okay. So now you've carry on and thank you. So now you're in Canada. Yep.
15: Yes. So it took a while for the shrine, what's now the shrine, to make merchandise and, you know, offer the free resources they have now. So I was making my own prayer cards and laminating them myself in Canada. And I decided after Canada, we moved to California. I wanted to start writing children's books. And so I prayed a novena to Our Lady of Champaign and I just kept getting this scene in my head, which became a scene in my novel with Tan Books. And I just knew during
1: that... The woman in the trees.
15: Yes. So during that novena, I just felt like Mary was saying, you need to write about me. And I was like, okay, I'll do this. And I just dug in to anything I could find. Obviously, I was in California, so I was emailing with archivists. I was reading everything I could find on the internet. And that's where everything started.
1: That was, you. So your first visit was 2013. And when did you say you began this book, The Woman in the Trees?
15: 2015.
1: And
15: yeah,
1: Our Lady kind of told you, or you had a premonition she wanted you to do that.
15: Yeah, I really felt like she wanted more people to know about it, because we didn't know about it and we lived one state over. The locals hold this apparition very closely, the local Catholic community there, but, you know, it wasn't very widely known. And it's been really amazing to, over the last 10 years, watch Adele's name pop up, Our Lady of Champion pop up in various blogs and, you know, news sites. That's been a fun thing to experience.
1: So I know you have another book coming out very shortly, like next month, which we'll get to. But tell us, tell me, tell Sarah, tell the person listening who's less familiar, a little bit about the actual events from 1859.
15: Okay, so the Bryce family came with a huge wave of Belgians from a southern province in Belgium bordering France, and they were going through a lot in that region, industrialization, and there was religious conflict, and a lot of them decided in the mid-1800s to come to America. They really wanted to have their own farms and their own land. So in 1855, the Bryces came, and they had a large plot. You know, they were just doing your typical wheat, oh, it's just an ordinary family. But the thing that was different about Adele is that she kept going to Mass, and she hiked around, you know, 10 or 11 miles every week to go confess and go to Mass. And most of the Belgians around her had stopped going to Mass, first, because it was just so far away, and second, because they were struggling to survive. And so they were building, you know, little huts and roadside chapels, and every once in a while, there was one priest for about, you know, over 2,000 Belgians on this peninsula. And every once in a while, he might show up and say a Mass in their homes or in these roadside chapels. But really, they were losing their faith. And so Adele, on her way to the grist mill with wheat, she saw Mary and then, you know, went home, told her family, was unsure what she had seen. But her family, you know, calmed her down and said, you know, it might just be a soul from purgatory needing our prayers. And then around a week later, she's walking to Mass with her sister and a neighbor, and she sees Mary again. Again, Mary says nothing. And so she speaks to her priest who says, you need to ask. Next time you see this vision, you need to ask, who are you and what do you want from me? Then it's on the way home from that Mass that she sees Mary the third time and she asks, and then she receives her message. So her dad then builds like a Belgian roadside chapel, and visitors
1: well, let's do
15: start
1: this.
15: Coming. Yes.
1: Yeah, let's do this, Theone. Let's take a break, because you did a masterful job of leaving us hanging there with what she's, you know, with her response to who are you and what do you want from me. So we're going to take a short break, and when we come back, let's pick it up with what she said to Adele Bryce and just continue our conversation up there.
15: I just want to say a huge thank you to Relevant Radio. I used to be staunchly pro-choice. I was introduced to Relevant Radio, and it has really been a pivotal part of my life and my conversion story and becoming closer to God. And I'm still on a long journey, but I thank you, because your program and Drew Mariani's program were really so great for that. So thank you to everyone at Relevant Radio.
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20: Hello, I'm Father James Kubicki, and today is the feast of twin brothers who, along with the gospel writer St. Luke, are the patron saints of physicians. They lived and were martyred in the 3rd century, and they did not charge their patients for their services. Join me now, please, in praying part of a prayer that St. John Paul II wrote for healthcare workers. Lord Jesus, divine physician, who in your earthly life showed special concern for those who suffer and entrusted to your disciples the ministry of healing, make all healthcare workers ever ready to alleviate the trials of their brethren. Make them aware of the great mission that is entrusted to them. Strive always to be in the performance of their daily service an instrument of your merciful love. Enlighten their minds, guide their hands, make their hearts diligent and compassionate. Ensure that in every patient they know how to discern the features of your divine face. Make them, O Lord, good Samaritans, ready to welcome, treat, and console those they encounter in their work. Following the example of the holy and medical doctors who have preceded them, especially Cosmas and Damian, help them to offer their generous contributions to the constant renewal of healthcare structures. Lastly, grant to them, having constantly loved and served you in their suffering brethren, that at the end of their earthly pilgrimage, they may contemplate your glorious countenance and experience the joy of the encounter with you in your kingdom of joy and everlasting peace. Amen.
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1: So I'm talking with Theoni, and she's on to her second book about Our Lady of Champion, and we're going to come to that. But Theoni Bell is an author. She's a mom, 4 children. She also wrote a book called Jelly Bean, A Baby's Journey to God, where she wrote it with her husband, and she talks about several miscarriages, the stillbirth of their daughter. So it's truly a privilege, Theoni, to be talking with you here. And the question we left off with is, who are you and what do you want from me? She said this to Our Lady.
15: So Our Lady responded that she was the Queen of Heaven. Who prays for the conversion of sinners. So that's how Our Lady wanted to be known. And then she said, I wish you to do the same. She told Adele that she had received communion this morning, and that was good, but that Adele needed to do more. And so she wanted her to offer her communion for the conversion of sinners, is what Our Lady said, and then gather the children in this wild country and teach them what they should know for salvation. She said, teach them their catechism, how to sign themselves with the sign of the cross, and how to approach the sacraments. And then she said, go and fear nothing, I will help you. So that is a pretty simple message of Our Lady, given other apparitions where the messages can get pretty complicated.
1: It is a simple message. It also indicates that and this is might sound facetious, but it means that Sister Adele's a good note taker, because like the third time you go, like you're planning to, you've gotten this counsel to go ask, mm-hmm. and you better be ready for an answer given like the mere appearance of this woman, because it's mysterious, right? We later find out that it is Our Lady. Mm-hmm. Okay, so she says that, and I want to ask you in a moment about what's been the response to that first book of yours, The Woman in the Trees, but that's of course coming over 100 years after Our Lady yeah. appeared to Adele, and Adele becomes a sister later. So it's a big question, but what are some of the kind of aspects of the devotion, demonstrations of popular piety, the way people have responded since that message that Adele received?
15: Well, it sounds like immediately her parents believe her that this is happening. Not everyone did, but her dad builds her a roadside chapel, which was tradition, you know, they brought from their homeland in Belgium. And visitors start coming right away. Within 2 years, they have to build a bigger chapel, and that chapel holds 100. It says, Our Lady of Good Help, pray for us, above the door. So Our Lady of Champion was at one time called Our Lady of Good Help. Then Adele, in 1868, she opened St. Mary's Academy, which is a boarding school, and the main purpose is to catechize children. But they teach English, they do plays, they do a lot more than just teach catechism. But in the letters that she was writing, she was always mentioning to the parents, you know, your child's preparing for their first Holy Communion very well. So she took that mission from Our Lady very seriously. And then I don't know if you've heard of the Peshtigo fire. That is
1: I have. Okay, it's worth mentioning. It's worth mentioning because something miraculous occurred there.
15: Yes. So it's the same night as the Chicago fire, but it's called America's Most Devastating for how much land it destroyed and how many people, over 1,000 people died. So this giant fire sweeps across the peninsula and people fled to the chapel and prayed with Adele in the chapel on their knees. They prayed the rosary. And as the story goes, there was a downpour in the morning that put the fire out. And one of the first sort of biographers of Adele's life said that there were black char marks on the backs of all of the chapel fences, which means that fire came right up against them and stopped. And he was a priest in the area, and he attributed that to the fact that the 5 acres the chapel was on had been consecrated to Our Lady. And so many people saw that as a miracle at that time, and still continue to see it that way.
1: Yeah, because it's a bunch of wood. Fire consumes wood.
15: Yeah. And they actually started building with brick after that, when they rebuilt all the settlements.
1: Yeah. And as you said, the fire was occurring all around it. So there's no natural explanation for the fire not to consume that piece of that pile of wood, so to speak, amidst a much larger pile.
15: Mm-hmm.
1: Okay.
15: That's true.
1: Okay. So again, Theoni, we're talking with Theoni Bell. I'm talking with Theoni Bell. And let's do it this way. You wrote this book many years later. I'll fill in a blank, which there've been many processions to this shrine in the years since her dad built that roadside chapel. And I'll leave out 2010 for a moment here, but just tell us about the book, that first book you wrote, The Woman in the Trees, and what prompted you to write that book, and what's been your own personal experience with Our Lady and with fellow Christians, and for that matter, pagans, since you wrote that book? What's been the effect is the question.
15: You know, I didn't really know how that book would be received. It's my first book, and didn't really know what Our Lady was trying to do with me. But over the years, I've received so many emails, people just thanking me for introducing them to this apparition and showing them how God and Our Lady can work you know, in their lives. I've had teachers assign it in Catholic schools and been able to correspond with the students about that book. And, you know, it just it just keeps popping up everywhere, you know, reviews and commentary about it. And I think the main thing is that people didn't know about this apparition, and to have a Marian apparition in America that we can so easily visit, and one also that is really a sign of hope. Those last words of Our Lady, "Go and fear nothing, I will help you." They're really a comfort. They really bring a lot of hope to people. And that's what I hear when I talk to people about their experiences visiting the chapel, is that they just feel like Mary has them. Mary's going to help them.
1: Yeah. Okay. So was it 2010? When was, what happened? What did Bishop Ricken declare?
15: So he did a two-year investigation, which is what my new book takes a look at. You know, what were the naysayers saying? And how, you know, some of the problems that they saw with Adele or with the apparition story, you know, were those things that the church really needed to worry about. You know, I'll ruin the end of the story for you. No, they weren't. But, you know, it was very interesting to dive into some of these problems and figure out, how do we explain this, or what was going on culturally at this time, and how was Adele wrapped up in this, and how did she respond? So he determined that the apparition was legitimate and was that Mary was sent by God, and it was worthy of belief. And so therefore it was safe to believe. There was nothing about it that was going to harm your faith if you had devotions to Our Lady of Champion. And so after the investigation, he declared that it was approved. And this really marked a turning point, because like you said, it had been over 100 years since the apparition. And several other bishops had supported the apparition in various ways, helping build chapels, or, you know, being interviewed in the local papers and saying positive things about devotion there. But this apparition really needed an approval.
1: Right. And your new book is called Our Lady of Champion, The Amazing Investigation of a Visitor from Heaven. And you just shared with us the inner approach you've taken, which is, hey, people need to understand how this this miraculous occurrence has been determined to be indeed miraculous by the bishop and by the faithful. What did that exercise do for you personally? You're clearly, you know, have a strong devotion to Our Lady. You have a family. What did going deeper into this this kind of, if you will, kind of juridical, canonical, however you want to phrase it, what did this exercise do for you personally? And you must have bumped into a story or two of Our Lady interceding. It's pretty clear she's interceded in Maggie Carrozza's life, many yeah. folks who've gone on this walk. But what about, like, you know, intercessions that you've heard about yourself?
15: Yeah, there's several dozen of them in the book, but I do have a few favorites. If I could share two of them.
1: Sure.
15: One of them is, it was documented by a local priest from Czechoslovakia, so all of his parishioners were from there as well. And he was in a wagon going to the chapel. This is back in the 1800s when Adele was still alive. And he sees a man who's suffocating. He looks like he's obviously dying. And he asks this man, why are you traveling when you're in this state? And he said, I believe that Our Lady is going to cure me, and that's why I'm doing this. Well, he had diphtheria, so his throat was tightening. When they got to the chapel, the priest thought he's surely going to die. The man's wife was hysterical. And so he goes to the chapel, he prays, he comes back, and the man is sitting at a table eating, and he prayed for the man in the chapel.
1: Whoa.
15: The man said, you know, so that was an amazing story. I loved that story. And then another one I loved was from 1952. Mary Sue was dying of spinal meningitis as a little girl. And so her grandma and her mother went to the chapel and they did what was called to them a novena, where they crawl on their knees 9 times around the altar. And they promised if Mary Sue was healed, they would go to the chapel every month for the rest of their lives. So she wrote to the shrine in 2011, and Mary Sue wrote that she was healed and that her grandma and her mom continued to go to the chapel every month until they were too old to go. And I just love that story because it shows that relationship with Mary and that dedication to keep our promises to her as well. So those are two of my favorite from history.
1: Well, and what I'm piecing together, Theoni, I'm talking with Theoni Bell, who's a mom and an author and a promoter in the best sense of the word of not only Our Lady, but also Sister Adele, who we've only really touched on, and that'll be a good conversation on another occasion. But what I'm piecing together is that you're living your own version of Mary Sue's experience. Like, you had a personal encounter with Our Lady, and here we are with you delivering on your Thanksgiving to her. So the book is called, I'll give you the last word here, but the book is called Our Lady of Champion, The Amazing Investigation of a Visitor from Heaven. Thank you, Holy Heroes, for publishing that. Thank you, Theoni, for doing all the work and putting all the heart into it. And thank you, Stephen, for helping her out and all you kids up there within the Bell family. But I'll let you ring the bell here, Theoni. What would you want to leave us? What do you want to leave us with here as kind of the last word on growing devotion to Our Lady here in the United States in Champion, Wisconsin, where she appeared?
15: Well, let's just listen to her message. Let's keep going to Mass. Keep receiving the Eucharist. Let's go to confession. Let's do these things that our loving church has taught us will bring us to the Lord in the end. Make your signs of the cross and remember who was on that cross. Know your faith, share your faith with others. And you don't have to be, a scholar to know your faith. Just share your faith with others in a genuine way and make sure that you're receiving the sacraments. And that's what Our Lady told Adele. That's what Our Lady tells all of us.
1: Thank you, Theoni. And in the name of the Father and of the Son and of the Holy Spirit, God bless you, Theoni Bell.
15: God bless you too. Thank you.
1: So that was Theoni Bell. The book is important. Our Lady of Champion, The Amazing Investigation of a Visitor from Heaven. It's coming out here in October. And, this is the first time you're hearing about Our Lady of Champion, make a visit. And if this is the 1,200th time, I'm glad you introduced me to Our Lady of Champion.
0: God created something in the family dynamic and the raising of children that is a beautiful picture. It's a picture of the church. So there's an eternal representation here in this. And if we can put forward that message and help people see it and live it as an example to the culture around us, I think it goes a long way.
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4: Hi, this is Archbishop Joseph Nauman of the Archdiocese of Kansas City in Kansas. Let us pray. Remember, O most gracious Virgin Mary, that never was it known that anyone who fled to thy protection, implored thy help, or sought thy intercession was left unaided. Inspired by this confidence, I fly unto thee, O Virgin of Virgins, my Mother. To thee do I come, before thee I stand sinful and sorrowful. O Mother of the Word incarnate, despise not my petitions, but in thy mercy, hear and answer me. Amen.
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1: So Dr. Lavoie, Dr. Gilbert Lavoie, who's a physician, he and I had a fascinating conversation shortly after he published this book with a very provocative title, The Shroud of Jesus and the sign John Ingeniously Concealed. So we had this great conversation a couple of years ago, and he's been doing more research since. And as I said, when I say Dr. Gilbert Lavoie, I mean doctor, like physician, medical doctor, specialist in internal medicine, occupational medicine, public health, like the man's in the business of the human person as a physical being, in addition to, of course, us being body and soul. He's pursued a forensic and scriptural study of the shroud, as I'm sure will come up. We know it as the Shroud of Turin. He likes to call it the Shroud of Jesus because he's confirmed in his own mind, and it's very reasonable that it is the Shroud of Jesus, for more than 40 years, and has published books, a video, and articles related to scriptural and medical forensic studies of the blood marks and image of the man of the shroud. He and Tom DeMahala digitized and organized some of the finest photographs of the shroud that were done by Vernon Miller, and he is the official scientific photographer of the 1978 Shroud of Turin research project. So that's many, many details that I wanted to go into here for all of you listening, because they show the scientific approach that Dr. Gilbert Lavoie has taken here with the shroud. And so I've been looking forward to continue our conversation here, Dr. Lavoie. So good morning.
24: Good morning. It's great to be with you.
1: It's great to be with you.
24: I remember our conversation from before. That was fun. Yeah,
1: that was fun. And you were on your way down to Florida from Georgia, down to Ave Maria at the time. And where do we find you this morning?
24: Well, I'm in my home in Falmouth, Massachusetts, and I stay here for the. It's a lovely place. I used to live in Boston, but right now this is where I'm living. My wife and I, and right. Anyway, I'm very very excited to talk to you about the shroud, and
1: that's great.
24: I think we can. We want to start with probably. Thinking in terms of we do know that the shroud is 2,000 years old for a number of reasons.
1: Dr. Lavoie, one kickoff question for you, because you've been studying the shroud now for 40 years, and way back at the beginning of your inquiries, because you've learned a lot since, as a physician and as a man of faith, what was it about the shroud that drew you to it back in, 1980 something?
24: Well, actually, I read a book about the shroud by Dr. Pierre Barbet, who is a French surgeon, many years ago. Actually, I was in college when I did that. And then when I got to, and from then on, I just sort of forgot about it, but I was fascinated by it. And then in 1978, I was reading the Boston Globe. I was just starting my practice, and I had been, through the service and my education and so forth. And I saw a picture of the shroud. It was going to be shown in Italy inter in Italy that year in the fall. So I decided to remember what I had read about, and so I decided to go. My wife and I went, and I started basically as a skeptic in that I didn't want to perpetrate a fraud. And I got very much interested in a particular blood mark that was off the left elbow, and no one knew how that off-image blood got there. And once I studied that, it took me about a year or 2 years to come to understand that there was indeed truly a crucified man in this cloth. And that's where I started from there.
1: Got it. So I'm talking with Dr. Gilbert Lavoie, who's a physician and has written many things, including the Shroud of Jesus and the Sign John Ingeniously Concealed, his most recent book. So back to you, Dr. Lavoie. So the blood marks, tell us more about what you have learned about the blood marks. And as you said, they did tell you that this man was in fact crucified. Tell us more about that.
24: So what we have is, first of all, what you see on there, what looks like blood is blood. It's been tested by Alan Adler, who is a good friend of mine, who I met with the STIRP group. And he's a chemist and an expert in porphyrins, which is makeup of blood. So we know it's blood. And forensically, from looking at the blood marks, there's definitely that of a crucified man. I've showed these photographs over these 40 years, and no one has ever asked me or hinted after I made the presentation, are you sure this is a crucified man? I never had that question. So the forensics are so powerful, there's no question about it. The other, these blood marks, of course, indicate everything you see on the shroud, the image, the blood marks, are consistent with this, with John's story in the gospel. Everything he says about the crucifixion, etc., is we find that on the shroud, and everything on the shroud we find in his book. So that really tells us, first of all, that this man was a witness.
1: Can you give us an example?
24: An example of
1: how the blood marks are consistent with John's gospel.
24: Well, for example, the crowning, he talks about the crowning of thorns, the scourge marks, the scourging, the crucifixion itself, and that we know from Thomas that it was with nails, and the wound at the side with the blood and water coming out. That particular detail is amazing because you do indeed see blood and water, not so much at the side, there you see blood, but at the lower back, when they took his body down and placed it on the cloth, that the blood from his chest, the blood and water from his chest, there was still some residual blood and water in his chest cavity, and that poured out onto the cloth at the sort of the lower back area, and when you look at it very carefully, you can see there are clear areas and bloody areas. So the mixture of what looks like blood and water, of course, would be pleural fluid, because I believe from the studies I've done and discussed with other physicians, that he died in congestive heart failure. And what happens when you're tortured and tormented like that? And the first thing is he lost a lot of blood. And we know that Jesus was in pretty bad shape because he needed some help to have the people carry his cross. They weren't doing that because they were nice guys. They were doing it because they had a job to crucify him, and so they wanted to be sure he got there. So he was already basically in shock. His blood pressure was dropping. His pulse rate was up. So by the time he was on the cross, he had a low amount of blood in his whole system. That meant his heart was going very fast. And finally, with all the struggle of trying to stay alive on the cross, he went into probably liver failure kidney failure, and then finally heart failure, and then his chest, you know, filled with fluid that was very clear, looks like water, and he died early, okay. as we know.
1: Okay, yeah, these are important things to be reminded of.
24: And he suffered dearly from this. Just the scourging alone was a terrible scourging, and he would have likely died just from that alone, because of all the skin that was destroyed, you know, and during that scourging, front, back, legs, etc. It was terrible.
1: So, I'm talking with Dr. Gilbert Lavoie. We're talking about the shroud of Jesus. As he's determined it, in fact, is. And the blood marks, the blood and water, you've heard what I've heard. So, Dr. Lavoie, tell us more about the image and your discoveries about the image, including but beyond, in a sense, the blood marks.
24: Well, first of all, the image is really very unique in the whole world. It's only on the very topmost fibers, and the fibers are so small, they're way less than the hairs on your head, and they're very much on the top of the, if you take light and you put light through that, the cloth, you don't see the image at all, but you do see the blood marks, because the blood marks soaked right through into the cloth, but the image is very superficial, and no one has recreated this image at the microscopic level. This image is absolutely unique in the whole world. And the fact that when I started studying the image, I mean, the blood marks are consistent with a man who was crucified, died in the crucified position, was then taken down and wrapped in this cloth in the horizontal position. And for years, I believed that the man of the shroud was lying horizontal like everyone else. But in doing my work, I began to discover that but you're looking at shadows on the face and chest and so forth, and that the man of the shroud was not lying down, but is actually upright, as if lifted up in midair.
1: And just to interject, you know the story because you were there, but I do remember you telling me the story of saying that you believed in, you know, it was reasonable to believe that he was in fact upright. And you told this to someone at like a medical conference in Boston or Massachusetts. And he kind of like looked at you like, are you crazy? And he just sort of was amused that someone could think something so patently, like in his mind, not true.
24: Right. It's a matter of really looking at the data. I'm only interested in what you can see. And so in my book, you have the photographs and so forth that will show you about what I would look like, shadows, light areas in the original shroud. Of course, there'd be light areas around the eyes, under the nose, and the lips. And of course, in the photographic negative that was taken for the first time in 1898 by Secunda Pia, he found that the negative, when he took his negative plate, he saw a positive man, and finally understood that what was on the original shroud is a negative, and what was on his negative plate was a positive image. And that was the beginning of people really wanting to study that image. But as far as the upright man was concerned, I always believed that he was lying there. And when I realized from the shadows that it looked like he was upright, I was just absolutely astounded. And I said, this is the moment of the resurrection. That's how far I could get. And then finally, I said, is there anything else that confirms that he is upright? And of course, it was like the elephant in the room. His hair falls down to his shoulders and down his back. It was his long hair, absolutely consistent with an upright person.
1: I remember too his buttocks, the way his buttocks made an imprint on the talk about that.
24: Right. So what happened? I remember the first time I realized what happens to people when I was back in, yes, a young man I was in medical school, and we were doing our cadaver and studying the human body, and it was fine for the whole most of the semester. And then finally, when I turned the body over, I was shocked because I realized the whole back of the body is flattened out. And actually, that's not unusual in the sense that it can be flattened in death, and of course it's flattened in life as well. And you'll see in the book that we took a man, put him on a plate of glass, and you can see large areas of the back and buttocks and so forth that are flattened out by the weight of the body. So when a person is lying down, you get these large areas of gray zones that you would see that you don't see on the shroud. You actually see the form of a man that's upright.

0: but it, with his hair falling down, head slightly bent, and so forth, and except the arms are placed over his loins, and other hands are crossed. But so we have something that's absolutely consistent with an upright man. And when I first discovered that, I had no idea where that came from, and I didn't know where to look. And so finally I decided I should go to the Bible and see if there's something there. So I read Matthew, Luke, and Mark, and I found nothing. But when I got to John, chapter 12, verse 32, Jesus himself says, "And I, when I am lifted up above the earth, will draw people to myself." It's a perfect description of what I'm looking at on the shroud. And so that started my whole search of looking into the Gospel of John and really reading that. In fact, I took 2 years of graduate courses in biblical studies at a seminary in the Old Testament and New Testament, and then studied the Gospel of John for about 10 years. And I discovered that John does indeed tell us about the upright man of the shroud in his own very concealed way. The reason why he couldn't really come out and talk about it.
1: Dr. Lavoie, we're going to take a break in a couple of minutes. I want all of you listening who just joined us to know that we are talking with Dr. Gilbert Lavoie, who wrote the book The Shroud of Jesus and the Sign John Ingeniously Concealed, and has spent 40 years researching the shroud. And as you just heard, not only is he a physician who's been looking at the shroud from a scientific perspective and is telling us that it is indeed the shroud of the risen one, of Jesus, but he's also studied scripture. And you just gave us the phrase from that book, "The Sign John Ingeniously Concealed." So back to you, Dr. Lavoie. What do you mean by ingeniously concealed?
0: Okay. First of all, he couldn't talk about the image on the shroud because he was, not being a Jew, he understood that if anybody, that the Mishnah, or which is in a book, brings you back almost to the time of Christ, if anything that you had hand or foot or anything looked like human form would be considered an object of idolatry. And so he knew that if he mentioned it at all, it would definitely be sought out and destroyed. So he knew he had to hide the fact that that was there, but he wanted to let people know in the future that he did see this, and he was giving the meaning of what the shroud is about. In other words, we don't understand what the shroud is about unless we understand what John is actually saying in his gospel. And that is what has been ingeniously concealed, but it's there if you look and you know what to look for. I didn't know what I was looking for, but I had the advantage of going in there thinking in terms of an upright man. And so I read like I said, it took 10 years to really come to understand what that was. It's been looked at by a number of scholars now, including people like Scott Hahn and Mike Aquilina, who have endorsed the book. And the whole thing has been so exciting that we've moved on to do sculptures of the upright man. And we have one now in Ave Maria University, also in St. John Paul II National Shrine in Washington, D.C.
1: So let's do this, Doctor. Let's do this. We'll pick it up to talk about Ave and the work down there on the other side of the break. We're going to take a short break here in just a moment. But speaking of discoveries, a NASA spacecraft actually discovered a new crater on the moon. It's larger than the Roman Colosseum. Apparently was created about 2 years ago, and this apparently happens once every 132 years or so, that the moon gets an impact from an outside force. Thank you, 1440 Daily News, for that. And like I said, we'll be right back.

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2: With your first look at the church from the Vatican and around the world, I'm Mary Graham with your Catholic News Week in Review. Christian Craighead, the British former SAS soldier credited with helping save more than 700 people during the 2019 Al-Shabaab attack in Kenya, revealed on The Sean Ryan Show that he prayed the Hail Mary before engaging the terrorists. Recalling the moment, Craighead said the Hail Mary was the first prayer that came to his mind. He said his other likely choices would have been the Salve Regina or the prayer to St. Michael. On Monday, Pope Leo met with a delegation from the Federation of Capuchin Poor Clare Nuns of Italy, reflecting on St. Paul's invitation for Christians to lead a life worthy of their calling. The Pope encouraged the nuns to live faithfully through contemplative prayer, poverty, and complete adherence to the gospel. Quoting St. Clare's letter to Agnes of Bohemia, the Pope said they must place their mind before the mirror of eternity, looking beyond their cloisters and today's tragedies to the future with hope. Up to 1,000 children from schools and parishes in Rome will gather in the Vatican Gardens with Pope Leo on October 1st to start the 1 Million Children Praying the Rosary initiative promoted by Aid to the Church in Need. For more than two decades, the Pontifical Foundation, ACN, has held this initiative. However, for the first time ever, the 1 Million Children Praying the Rosary will last an entire week from October 1st through the 7th, offering communities, families, and schools the chance to choose the day that best fits them. The U.S. Supreme Court is not intervening for now in a custody battle between a surrogate and a California couple over a five-week-old child with a heart condition. Surrogate McKenna West gave birth to the boy in Texas because of their laws surrounding birth and parental rights. She had asked the court in an emergency appeal to stay a California order recognizing the couple as the child's parents. Justice Kagan denied the request for emergency relief on Tuesday without providing her reasoning. I'm Mary Graham for Relevant Radio News.
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7: And it's Monday. Happy Monday. Happy September 21. Sarah Tafoya, Gabby Burke, all y'all. It's the Feast of St. Matthew. It's Yom Kippur. A lot going on in this Monday. The president is in New York City. He'll be addressing the General Assembly, United Nations, tomorrow. And so, again, happy Monday, all y'all. And bring Christ to the world through the media. What a great privilege. What a great thing. And I think it might even be like the first day of fall, or maybe that's tomorrow. But what about fall and all the apple picking? Did you do anything good over the weekend here, Sarah?
8: No apple picking yet, but I did hear some requests from some children of mine. Hey, when is the apple picking happening? And I was like, it's not, you didn't mean the drawer in the refrigerator, because the apples are all picked. They're all picked
7: pick
8: out.
7: Your own apple. Pick your own apple.
8: We had to get a replenishment. Yes, we do need to do this. So we are trying to set up a date. I think it's only going to be in October. So hopefully there's some apples left by the time we go apple picking. But this is the season for apples. I'm seeing pumpkins rolling out. So we got to get those bales of hay. We got to start decorating. It's, you know, it's fall
7: now. It is the season.
8: Yeah,
7: it is the season. And you're, and of course it brings up the, it's also apple pie season when those apples get a little kind of squishy. Putting them in the fridge keeps them from the squish, but they're going to get squishy. You know, there's always the solution of apple pie.
8: I mean, there you go.
7: What a great season. What a great season. As I said, it's also the Feast of St. Matthew. It's Yom Kippur. I know many of you have many Jewish friends. Some of you listening are Jewish yourself. A couple sort of what to say to your friends. Some of you will know this, but you could say good Yontif. You could say that on any Jewish holiday. That simply means happy holiday. You could say good fast. Yom Kippur began last night with Kol Nidre. So if you're honoring Yom Kippur, you would have started not eating, with the exception of water, and pretty much that's it, until sundown this evening. So you can wish someone a good fast. And then the hope here is that you be inscribed in the Book of Life. May you be inscribed in the Book of Life. So to all our elders in the faith, our Jewish brothers and sisters, a happy Yom Kippur, good Yontif, good fast, and may you be inscribed in the Book of Life. Couple things in the news here. You heard in Mary's report, and I just mentioned the president is in New York today. Couple things worth noting. One, he's going to be addressing the General Assembly tomorrow, as I mentioned. And you also heard Mary's remark that the U.S. and Denmark did announce a Greenland deal that'll allow the U.S. to build military bases and fly over Greenland while barring China, Russia, and other non-NATO members from a military presence in Greenland. And the president is going to meet with Mayor Mamdani today in New York as well. Love to be a fly on the wall in that meeting. Last I checked, they're not on the same page politically. And I'm glad he's meeting with the mayor of New York City. And I look forward to hearing what comes of that. Let's pick it up with Damian. Damian Chandla is a Chicago-based photographer. He's a videographer, and he does weddings and other photography that are just magical. I've seen some of his work online. I would encourage you to check it out. We'll point you to that here in a minute. But good morning, Damian. Thanks for joining us this morning.
9: Thank you for having me. Good morning, everyone, and I'm glad to be here.
7: Amen, brother. So if you go to your site, it reads, "Let me take you on an adventure to discover beauty, goodness, and truth." Sounds like a great adventure. I'll point out, too, that actually Tolkien published The Hobbit on this day in 1937. So you're in good company, Damian. You're in the adventure business. So why do you do this work of taking folks on an adventure to discover beauty, goodness, and truth? And there's an exclamation point there, I might add.
9: Yes, it's a good question. And I think, you know, it all started with me, you know, being Catholic, and I'm Polish. So I, you know, was born and raised Catholic. And I've been for a long time in marketing. And at some point, you know, quite a few years ago, I realized that Catholic Church does not have a good marketing. And I think we need to do a little bit better job of promoting our Catholic faith, bring it to the people in, you know, beautiful media, which I'm trying to do through the photography and videography.
7: We need better social media. We need better websites, us Catholics.
9: Yes. Absolutely. I think the, you know, websites, all online presence, if it's on YouTube, videos, shorts, reels, social media, I mean, everywhere, basically, because that's where the youth is. And I think that's how we can grab their attention. And we can grab it by beauty. I think the beauty is a, you know, great inspiration, and it's very attracting. And I think that's how we can bring more people to the Catholic Church and to the Catholic faith.
7: Do you look to other sites or other artists or even other eras for examples of to imitate in bringing and attracting folks to the truth of our faith through beauty?
9: Definitely. And, you know, I mean, we could go all the way to the Middle Ages. And, for example, Caravaggio was named first filmmaker because he was so good with the light. And he's definitely a great inspiration. And if you think about it, I mean, you know, back in the day, Catholic Church was commissioning, like, you know, some of the greatest art pieces we now, you know, see in the museum and churches. So So it was all Catholic Church trying to speak to the, you know, simple lay people who at the time, you know, most of them couldn't, you know, read. So the Bible was basically presented in the beautiful, beautiful images. So the Caravaggio, you know, all the great artists are definitely my inspiration. I also would mention probably Jeffrey Bruno. He's one of my favorite photographers in today's world. And he's working. Yeah, he works for EWTN. He's all over the place. And he's also a great writer. He tells the stories. And I love, I admire his photography. He's great inspiration to me. And, you know, I still have a lot of to learn. So I'm trying to, you know, learn from the best.
7: That's great. Well, I'm talking with Damian Tlanda, and he's Polish, and he's not only got a love of our faith, but he's got a love of youth and drawing them into beauty through social media that emanates light. And you mentioned Caravaggio, Damian. I'm sure you're familiar with the calling of St. Matthew, Happy Feast of St. Matthew. Mm-hmm. And of course, light interplays there in that incredible piece of work. And you mentioned Jeffrey Bruno as well. When you develop your work, are you trying to, do you know what you're going to do at the beginning? Well, in a little bit, we're going to talk about your trip to Rome and photographing a wedding there. But when you're doing a, what I'll call a more intentional piece, something that you're more in the seat of Caravaggio, do you have an end in mind? Are you trying to illustrate a particular story? What's the architecting that begins at the, as you do a piece of work?
9: It's a great question, because I think it's a little bit of the mix where I'm trying to, you know, I'm always trying to do my best. So, you know, every time I go and take photos, I always tell myself that, like, that's supposed to be the best photos I ever took. So every time I go there, I'm trying to be like, you know, 1% better. And it starts with a little bit of planning. Depends, you know, where I'm going. If it's like a wedding or if it's a Eucharistic procession, you know, I'm trying to learn a little bit about the people, about the, you know, the city I'm going to. I'm trying to, you know, get the sense of where I'm getting, who I'm working with. And then, but a lot of things happens at the moment. Like, that's the basically the photography. You capture the, you know, you're freezing in time, like specific moment. If it's a smile, you know, tears, you know, people crying, kneeling on the streets of New York, like, you know, at the Eucharistic procession. It can be anything. So that happens at the moment, and I'm trying to capture being there. So the, you know, the plans changes constantly. So I'm trying to, you know, adjust, and I'm just trying to capture the essence of the day or of the event or of the moment. So I'm trying to be present, like having something in mind, like what I'm trying to do, but then trying to be present at the moment, capturing like the emotions, the story, that what is, you know, happening. So when people see it on social media or my website, they can relive this specific, you know, day, and they can get the sense how it felt when, like, being there.
7: Yeah, that's one of the charms of photography, is you are, you have that camera in your pocket. Now all of us have a camera in our pocket, and you can see that real thing and capture it. But then as an artist, you have an opportunity to capture it with a certain way. And then, as you're saying, share it and represent it in a way that in itself inspires a person to draw closer to beauty.
9: Mm-hmm.
7: We're going to take a break here, Damian. When we come back, I want to talk about this trip you took to Rome recently, and I've been looking forward to talking about that. So stick around. We'll be right back.
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11: Yeah, I was a very dedicated practicing witch for 40 years. I was very deeply into that practice. And my husband, many years later, we were actually just cohabitating, but he became very ill, and I could not see any way that I could possibly help him get better. And out of literally nowhere, I received an incredibly strong prompting. It was very feminine in nature, to start praying the rosary. And I didn't have a clue how to pray a rosary. I grew up in a Catholic household, but had actually forgotten that I'd been baptized Catholic because my mother was completely agnostic and away from the church. But I knew what a rosary looked like. So I went to a local Catholic shop, bought a rosary, bought a little pamphlet on how to pray it, and I started praying the rosary. It kind of choked me up for my husband every day. And my experience was so profound. The Blessed Mother literally just took me directly to Christ. Fast forward, you know, it's been 3 years. My husband and I are deeply, deeply committed to the Catholic faith. We got married in the Catholic Church. So for anybody that wonders if the Blessed Mother takes you to Christ, I promise you she takes you directly there. And the rosary was utterly instrumental in that happening for us.
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2: What would you do if one of your best friends asked you to photograph her wedding in Rome? I mean, I dropped everything and said, like, yes, of course. But now I'm just on my way to the Rome and I'm freaking out. Like, this is the most beautiful city in the world. It's one of my best friends and the stakes are really high. Of course, I want to take the best photos I ever did. Let's go.
7: Let's go. I'm talking with Damian Klonda, and he's the man in that video you just heard a clip from. And he's Chicago-based, and indeed, he did go to Rome, as you just heard. So again, Damian, great to be with you here this morning. And so how did the wedding go?
9: Wedding went perfect. It was an absolutely beautiful week in Rome, very hot summer. Everything worked out, perfectly. But it definitely took some unexpected turn that I could never even imagine. So I can talk a little bit.
7: Let's talk about those turns. And why don't we do this? Tell us what the invitation was, because you got an invitation to come to a wedding. And tell us what day in this week the wedding was, and then tell us about the turns.
9: Yeah, so a few months ago, I received the invitation to the wedding to Rome from my, good friend from Poland. So I was, super excited. I mean, photographing the wedding in most beautiful city in the world, like, that's a blessing, right?
7: Sure is, yeah.
9: So everything, I plan to be there from Wednesday to Thursday, so for 8 days, and the wedding was basically on Saturday. But in the meantime, when I landed in Rome on Wednesday, and Thursday I decided to go to Castel Gandolfo. I was never there, and actually there was my friend priest, Father Mani, Father Emmanuel Dorantes, who used to be a pastor in St. Mary of the Lake in Chicago.
7: In Chicago, okay. Yeah, sure.
9: So I thought, I would try to find him, maybe just say hi. But I didn't even believe that I can find him and meet him. He's the director of the Borgo Laudato Si. That's the organization who manages the gardens in Castel Gandolfo.
7: Right, Laudato Si is also the name of that encyclical. Yep.
9: Yes, exactly. So I went there on Thursday, went on the tour, and it was quite unexpected experience when I'm sitting on the golf cart starting the tour, and there's two gentlemen coming on the horses. And one of them is Father Mani. So he was there, very nice. Hi, welcome. And I went on the tour, and then we met in the gardens, and he asked me to take some photos of him. So I took some photos of him so they can use it also on the, social media and their website. And that was it. I mean, that was it on Thursday, but, I was like super happy, excited to meet him.
7: You immediately found out you were home. You saw someone you knew, you were in Rome, mm-hmm. which you sort of vaguely have an idea as home, but now you see someone you know. So, okay. So now you're in this mysterious place has become home to you, it sounds like.
9: Yes. It was my first time in Castel Gandolfo, and, it was very exciting. It's always so nice to meet the familiar face on the other side of the world. Right. But then, I went on, it was Friday, Saturday. We have a wedding. It was gorgeous, beautiful day. We had like a little reception. It's fun, we're dancing. It was a beautiful day. And then in the meantime, I sent photos to the Father Mani. But there was a nice, I sent him the text because I learned about this mass that's supposed to be celebrated on Tuesday. It was a September 1st. It's the mass for care for creation. It's an annual mass in Castel Gandolfo for the employees of the Castel Gandolfo.
7: Yeah, it came up in our conversation with Ashley Nerona a couple of weeks ago before it happened. So, yep.
9: Yeah, it is quite a thing that is happening once a year. And so I kind of like send a message about it to Father Mani, but I didn't hear back for like at least a day. And I remember Sunday passed. We also had like a nice breakfast, and we had the tour of the catacombs in Rome, which was my first time, and I was like really blown away. It's a very good experience. And after that, we had a mass celebrated in catacombs. So it was also like, you know, the trip is just getting more and more unexpected, like very beautiful. Like I could not plan it, basically.
7: A lot more than a wedding, right? The wedding was almost an excuse for all these other things. Yeah.
9: Yeah, exactly. But you know, I didn't know it before. Mm. And so Monday, we plan to have a photo shoot with the couple in the Rome, like streets of the Rome, basically. So we went from the Vatican to Castelangelo to Spanish Steps and ending in the Colosseum. So it's another, like, you know, gorgeous day, people cheering for the, you know, newlyweds. Like, we're just having a blast. And I remember we finished around, like, 1 p.m. It's super hot. It's, like, you know, around 100 degrees, you know, full sun. So I'm a little tired. I'm basically, like, you know, working entire weekend. And I remember on Monday afternoon, I received a text from Father Mani. And he says, he's basically saying, if you are willing to share the photos with us, my team will send you invitation to this mass on September 1st, which is basically tomorrow because it's Monday. So the mass is Tuesday. And I, you know, I was like, what is happening? I completely went crazy. Like, I was so excited. I couldn't believe it. Like, those kind of things are not happening every day.
7: That you were being invited to a mass that it sounds like we're going to find out that someone from Chicago's at that mass. Is that a good guess?
9: So at the mass, I mean, basically Father Mani was there. So he was there. He was celebrating with the Pope, basically. And okay. getting the invite for the mass celebrated by Pope for like 200-250 people, like that doesn't happen. You know, media passes, the security, you know, the trust you have to have, experience, like it just doesn't happen.
7: There were going to be people at that mass, but you weren't going to be one of them as far as the calculus.
9: Exactly. Said. It's impossible, basically. But he sent this invitation, and I was like, you know, like I can't believe it. I just cannot believe it. I'm trying to like stay cool because I just cannot. My brain cannot comprehend it that it will actually happen. And I remember like that. Probably 10 p.m. in the evening, they send me the email with the actual invitation, like the PDF with QR code with just like, you know, name on it. You cannot transfer to anyone else. Like, you know, they check your ID and everything. So then I was like, you know, I couldn't sleep. Like, I was just so excited. So the Tuesday come and, you know, I had a little trip with my friend. We went to Oviedo to see the, you know, the Eucharistic Miracle Chapel. And then we came back to Rome and, you know, I decided to be, you know, a little earlier in the Castel Gandolfo to make sure, you know, I'm not late. And, you know, and everything is happening basically slowly, slowly getting to the mass. And, you know, they explained it to me, like, you know, where the media can stand, like what are the rules. But, you know, even things like I cannot make a sudden move because that's like the alert for the security. Mm. So you just, you know, it is very... I mean, you know, it's also head of the country, you know, it is the head of the Catholic Church. Like, it's one of the most important people in the world, basically. That's the Pope, right? So I'm right there, and, you know, there's like a long route leading to the garden of the Little Madonna. That's the where Mass was, you know, celebrated. And, you know, finally, like right before 6:30, there is a car pulling and the Pope is, you know, getting off. And I'm seeing the, you know, this man in white feel like a little far away. But I'm like, you know, I'm like, this is actually happening.
7: You got your energy like, back.
9: No, yes, I'm totally on top of my toes, like nonstop. But I remember, you know, telling myself, kind of grounding myself that, like, I'm here to do my job. Like, I'm here to do my craft. No matter who it is, it's, you know, another holy mass is a very important thing. But if it's, you know, celebrated in, like, you know, small church in Chicago or for, like, you know, random priest, or is it the Pope is celebrating, like, that shouldn't make a difference for me as an artist. Like, I should always do my craft as good as possible. So that's what I was trying to tell myself. It's like, that's another job. You just do the best you can. But it is a Pope, right? So, like, there are some emotions.
7: Craft the best you can means photographing the celebration on the altar, capturing the larger scene, both. What's in your mind at this moment? What is doing the craft as best you can consist of?
9: So I have to tell the story what happened, you know, on this day, basically. So, like, you know, even like Pope getting off the car, or like before the mass, I was like taking photos of the, you know, the incense, like the servers, you know, preparing for the mass, taking photos of some like bishops and cardinals that were there, like taking photos of the guests to get the feeling of the of what's happening. So I'm trying
7: to
9: tell this
7: story. The communal event, the celebration. Yeah.
9: Yes, exactly. So, you know, I kind of, there was like 10 different photographers, like, you know, EWTN, Vatican News, like, you know, different media. And I realized that, you know, they were taking photos of the Pope. And I was like, you know, that's not me. Like, I am taking photos of what is happening through like an entire, you know, 2 or 3 hours. But I want to capture people. I want to capture the emotions. I want to take wide shots of, you know, entire garden. I want to focus, you know, Pope is the main subject, but it's not the entire story. Like, there is a little bit more. There's this young servers, young priests, you know, there, like, also they're probably a little nervous. And, you know, so I want to capture that. I want to capture the emotions. So Pope was one of the subjects during this, you know, entire event. So I was trying to basically do that. And, you know, I think I did a decent job. We posted on the social media and I collaborated with few organizations. And it has now like around 100,000, you know, views on Instagram. So, like, I hope I could translate what I was going through and what I saw to other people, to bring this, you know, beauty, goodness, and truth to others and, you know, inspire them to something greater.
7: Amen. I'm talking with Damien Tlanda, and thank you, Damien, for not only sharing this story, but for doing what you do. And I've seen a little bit of that work from that visit you just mentioned to Rome. The question I have for you is that the work that you're most proud of? Is there a piece that you're most proud of your own creation, video or still? Is there someone else's contemporary work that is an imitation or is of a piece with what you are doing that you think is a good expression of using photography, using video to capture the true, the beautiful, and the good in among persons? Because it seems like for you, it's about the persons. It's not about the ritual, as central as the ritual is to the unity and sharing among persons.
9: Yeah, I would say the most important thing for me is, for example, you know, I was photographing the Eucharistic Congress, and I also photograph Eucharistic processions like around the USA, basically. And, you know, I realized that, yeah, like the, you know, the portrait photography and photographing the people and emotions, it's extremely important for the one reason, because, you know, every human being is the reflection of God. We were made in the image and the likeness of God. So that's extremely important. But then I also realized that actually we have the most important subject is Lord Jesus Christ and his, you know, body, blood, divinity, and soul in the most holy sacrament. And when I had this realization, I was like, I'm photographer of Jesus. Like, I photograph God, like, during the Eucharistic procession, that's the real presence, right? I actually photograph God. And that became my favorite subject, because I'm basically photographing God. Like, what greater thing there can be, right? So LRC processions, definitely, and the LRC Congress, I hope to be at the next one. But I think that's the absolute essence of the Catholic faith and our, you know, entire world. Like, that's the real presence of Jesus Christ in the Most Holy Sacrament.
7: Damien, thank you for your time. Thank you for that. There, you have multiple places we can go to find out more. Would it be Coffee with Damien, D-A-M-I-A-N, that you'd point folks to? And where would you point folks to?
9: Yes, so one is Coffee with Damien. It's my website, my blog, where I write articles about my adventures and when I'm traveling and what I'm doing. You also will find my YouTube channel under the same name. That's my vlog, and my Instagram also, Coffee with Damien. So it's more like a photography, personal experiences, and talking about the Catholic faith. And the second, my professional business is called AMDG Films. That's where we focus on short documentaries for, you know, churches, religious orders, and, you know, Catholic nonprofits. So AMDG Films is a professional website, and Coffee with Damien is personal blog and vlog.
7: Great stuff. Damien Chalanda, thank you again. And some of us are going to be in St. Louis for Fulton Sheen's beatification. He was, of course, a proponent and himself an adorer. So I can tell you are too. I look forward to meeting you in the flesh on another occasion. Thanks for joining us this morning.
9: Perfect. See you in St. Louis.
7: See you in St. Louis. Great. So that was Damien Chalanda, and what a beautiful thing he is doing, and what a nice surprise. Just found out that I'll get to see him. You'll get to see him in St. Louis. If you're not signed up for St. Louis, I think there are still some seats available. I know it's going to be crowded, but we're going to be broadcasting that live here on Thursday, Beatification of Fulton Sheen, and I have the good fortune of going with my bride, and we're actually going to broadcast ourselves that Friday morning from St. Louis, the morning after the beatification. So more to come here. I want to talk with another new friend here, Brianna Russell, on the other side of the break. So let's pick it up on the other side.
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6: 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I called to say, when you're talking about the media, during COVID, I started listening to Relevant Radio, and I love it. 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
3: 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We don't want to be gaslit. We don't want to be driven by a political agenda. 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
26: Hi, this is Archbishop Perez of the Archdiocese of Philadelphia. 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Remember, O most gracious Virgin Mary, that never was it known that anyone who fled to thy protection, implored thy help, or sought thy intercession was left unaided. 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O Mother of the Word Incarnate, despise not my petitions, but in thy mercy hear and answer me. 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
17: Happy birthday to you. Happy birthday.
28: Were you keeping something from the listeners today, Mark?
7: I was trying to, Sarah.
28: Anything you're trying to... Well, what is in the dark will come to the light, sir. So
7: come to the light. Come
28: happy
7: to
28: birthday.
7: The light.
28: Happy birthday.
7: Thank you, Holy Sarah. It's a good day to be born.
28: It sure is. It's a day so special that Earth, Wind, and Fire made a whole song about it. So I don't have that, so I'm a little envious.
7: It's funny you say that, because one of my girls sent me a birthday wish last night right after midnight. I saw it this morning at about 5, and it was Earth, Wind, and Fire.
28: There you go. I do remember the 21st
7: September.
28: Of September.
7: You do remember. You do remember indeed.
28: I remember.
7: So thank you, Sarah.
28: You're
7: thank
28: welcome.
7: You very much. So yeah, I am not 29 and happy to be 60. So it's a great day to be born. And yeah. So speaking of September 21st, we arranged to talk with Brianna here on this day last week. And Brianna, I got to give you triple thanks. I got to thank you firstly for joining us. Secondly, for joining us from Vancouver, Canada, rather early in the morning out there for you. And thirdly, for working through the technical difficulties of getting you here on in the morning. So been looking forward to talking with you. Good morning, Brianna.
29: Good morning. It's a pleasure to be with you, even at 4:30 in the morning.
7: even at. That's devotion. And I have a hunch those four boys are sleeping or, how old are your boys, by the way?
29: Thanks, Mark. They're 17. Well, actually, pardon me, 18. He turned 18 at the end of August, and he's currently in Australia. He graduated last year, my eldest. And then I have a 15-year-old, a 12-year-old, and then God blessed us with a surprise, who is 4.
7: that you got the range there. You got the full range there. So that 4-year-old's going to benefit from having some older brothers, it sounds like. Did you say all boys just there?
29: Yes, all boys.
7: All right. And am I right? Is everyone still asleep besides you, besides mom?
29: Oh, absolutely. The house is never this quiet.
7: That's great. Well, for those of you who don't know Brianna, she is the Director of Engagement for Sanctuary Mental Health. And Sanctuary works with theologians and mental health professionals. And it's clear the reach is far beyond the kind of northwestern reaches of our continent. They've reached over 350,000 persons in over 100 countries. And as I just mentioned, Brianna's not only doing all this with Sanctuary Mental Health, she's a mom. And so it seems like a good place to start would be who or maybe what brought you into this line of professional work. Again, you're the director of engagement for Sanctuary Mental Health. So your professional work is mental health.
29: Yeah. It's a bit of an obscure route to where I am now, Mark, but it's been full of God's providence. I was a stay-at-home mom with my first three boys and ended up moving from a different province to Vancouver so my husband could do grad work. And I ended up doing a master's in theology, as one does when you're just a stay-at-home mom. I thought, let's make life a little
7: bit more
29: chaotic.
7: Got a daughter doing a master's in theology. Yep.
29: At the end of that time, it was my concentration was really in theology and art. And so I ended up being a curator of a gallery. And whilst doing that, the CEO of Sanctuary Mental Health Ministries approached me and said, would you do a little bit of research and writing for us? And I said, okay, sure, just a little bit. And then the next thing you know, a little bit more.
7: Little did you know.
29: Yeah, a little bit more. And I just felt so compelled by the work and got to meet some of the people that it was directly impacting. And I haven't looked back. So I came on full time 5 years ago.
7: And are you a people person?
29: No,
7: because I'm hearing like right, and you can hear the quizzicality in my question because I'm like, wait a second, like curator of gallery, theology, like this is, I don't know if introvert's the right word, but like this is not a person who goes off and does engagement, except for the fact that I'm just stereotyping.
29: Well, I think one of the things about curating is you're able to see the beauty in situations and present it to the world, and I think. The work that I do now is highlighting the beauty in the work of the church and the mission that we're called to around mental health in the church and highlighting that and drawing people's attention to it. So I think probably the heart of it is the same. And I do love people a lot to the chagrin of my boys who often say, Mom, stop talking so much to the grocery lady. And I think, well, I want to know how her day's going too.
7: Yeah, they're tugging on your shirt. Tales after mass, I can tell. They're in the car. Mom and dad are still talking. It's a familiar situation. It's not an abstraction here, Brianna. So that's how you got into it. And happy feast to St. Matthew. Mm-hmm. And of course, we have, I whenever this feast comes around, I think of Caravaggio and you're the artist among us. So happy feast. Okay, so that drew you into the work. And what about this comment you made about beauty is in the work of the church and highlighting the beauty in the work of the church. It's frankly difficult for me to connect, for example, the calling of St. Matthew with mental health. And maybe I'm making the wrong equation here, but help me and others make the connection between the beauty of the church and actually mental health.
29: Yeah. So I think there's a few ways that I would probably make that connection. I think first it's maybe even how we understand mental health and how we understand people who are living with mental health challenges or with mental illnesses within the context of the church. So it might seem like I'm going down a bit of a rabbit hole here, Mark, but just bear with me.
7: Please do. Please do.
29: I think
7: we'll call you Alice here.
29: We know that 1 in 5 people in the U.S., for example, is living with a mental health challenge. 1 in 4 are living with a mental illness right as we speak. And that's not something that we often see discussed in parish life. I often say that a good measurement of that is to say, how often does your parish pray during prayers of the faithful for somebody who's experiencing mental illness? Is it as often as they do somebody who's experiencing physical illness, for somebody who's been recently diagnosed with cancer, for example? So how are we doing that now in the church? And quite often we're not. And so what ends up happening is people who are experiencing severe mental illness end up withdrawing from the church. And what we know to be true in all of this is that a person experiencing mental health challenges is still a beloved child of God who reflects God's goodness in the church. And so it's almost as if we're missing a part of the church if we don't hold space for people who are experiencing mental illness.
7: And they're leaving the very place where they can get the most help. I mean, literally the most, because it is a natural need, but there's also supernatural needs that only the church can help with.
29: Yeah, exactly. But also in excluding them from the life of the church, from the body of Christ, we're missing part of its beauty. It's just one more facet of beauty that we're ignoring. And so when I think of it, I think, you know, a person who has experienced great suffering, they often are able to articulate and demonstrate God's faithfulness, God's beauty in ways that people who haven't experienced that depth of suffering can. And so to not invite them into the life of the church or not ensure that they're included in it is actually losing out on some of the beauty. That's a bit of a rabbit hole, but did you get there with me?
7: I did. And I can draw on my own friendships and extended family and think about and see exactly what you're saying. I'll call it the glorified wounds. And we all have wounds. I'm not trying to say it's only mental health, but yeah, thank you for taking me into the rabbit hole, Brianna. And so, okay, so now let's go. So now that we're here, talk a little bit about either an experience of your own encountering that beauty in a particular person. Of course, we needn't use real names, or a parish that's gone through a kind of renewal because they realized that they are they have this there's these members of the body that they'd been overlooking and they were missing out as a result. You know what I'm saying. So over to you, Brianna.
29: Yeah, totally. I actually have a really beautiful example. It's not in a Catholic parish. So one of the things that should be noted about our work, Mark, is that we are ecumenical. So my home is in the Catholic Church, and I'm so grateful for that. And I do a lot of my work, and I understand that it was Bishop Conley who recommended me. So shout out to Bishop Conley. What a great
7: friend
29: he is. But the example that just recently came across my desk, if you will, I was speaking at a conference, and this woman came up to me afterwards, and she said, we had this man in our church. It was a small, I believe it was Mennonite Brethren Church. And she said, there's only about 70 of us in the church congregation. And this man, who was quite obviously living with a more severe mental illness, they suspected that it was probably schizophrenia, was coming to their service on Sunday morning. And he was quite disruptive. He was probably unhoused and he didn't smell great. And he had all of his belongings in his backpack. And in the middle of the service, he would take everything out of his backpack and then put it back in. And then he'd move spots 5 to 10 times and quite disruptive. And so they had a church meeting, I guess, essentially about what they do with this gentleman. And ultimately, the church decided that his disruption wasn't enough for them to say, you don't belong here. So they took turns accompanying him physically. They would go and stand beside him and move spots with him. Each Sunday, somebody would take a turn just to sort of make sure that he was safe and that they were safe, but also just to make him feel like he had a friend in the community. Fast forward a few months, and they grew accustomed to it, and they weren't sure how anything reached him because they didn't have his email, they didn't have his phone number for church newsletters, and they were having a barbecue, and this man showed up. But he sat down at the piano, and it turned out he was an incredibly accomplished pianist. And he played for them these beautiful pieces. And had they not spent time just being patient, he didn't talk a lot.
7: Same man.
29: But just allowing him to be there. Yeah, yeah. They wouldn't have known the gifts that he carried for music and the beauty that his music then blessed their congregation from that moment forward.
7: Plus, he did the ADD, you know, parishioners a favor as well. Like, you know, the person is just a little kind of fidgety in mass. Like,
29: I mean, so. My 4-year-old, I think sometimes has the same approach, but nevertheless,
7: Great example. So I'm talking with Brianna Russell. She's the director of engagement for Sanctuary Mental Health. She's joining us at ODARK 30 here from Vancouver, Canada, and fascinating conversation, Brianna. The let's go here. Okay, so now it's not so obvious. Okay, I've got a, or let me say it differently. It's not publicly obvious, but I've got a friend, yeah. And she or he, well, in my case, it would be like a male friend. It seems like men tend to confide in men and women tend to confide in women.

0: kind of a sin or kind of sacramental question. It's a mental health issue. Are there pro tips for me, the guy who's got someone kind of sharing something, confiding with me, but I'm no professional. I don't necessarily know how to respond. Are there some pretty obvious things that I should be doing in that situation?
1: I feel like you've just set me up really well for this, Mark. I would be like, the first thing you should do is the sanctuary course.
0: And for
1: well
0: those of you
1: done on
0: listening,
1: that
0: there's no
1: setup.
0: script here, but I'm glad to hear this.
1: Well, and it's completely free. It's 8 sessions long. It's film-based, and you can do it in a small group. And it's really great for a community that wants to walk along somebody who is maybe living with a mental health challenge. So the first thing that I would say is, and this is probably especially true for men who tend to be problem solvers. I don't know if you would identify with
0: Yeah, it sounds
1: that.
0: about right.
1: Yeah, is that we often want to fix the problem. So we want to suggest, have you tried exercise? What's your sleep hygiene like? Are you, have you spent enough time before the Blessed Sacrament, et cetera, et cetera, et cetera? Or do you know Saint Dimphna, patron saint of mental illnesses? There's often a tendency to want to offer solutions. And one of the phrases
0: 100
1: that we
0: percent.
1: rely on, yeah, one of the phrases we rely on often is that people are not problems to be solved, but persons to be offered God's presence. And how do we do that? Well, we simply accompany them. And that can sound like, oh, easier said than done. But what
0: Yeah,
1: does that
0: right.
1: mean?
0: 'Cause
1: It means,
0: now you want my time. I'm much better at
1: right?
0: giving you kind of, my top, I'm looking at my fingers here, the five things that I think would really help you, and then we can go on to talk about the day's news and that's that. I mean, I'm
1: Yeah, and
0: oversimplifying.
1: so let me problem solve for you, but I don't know if I have the time or the energy to maybe just sit with you in it. There's a great priest, Father Patrick, who says, isolation is a petri dish for pathology. And what he means by that is what we know in the research is that mental illnesses are exacerbated by loneliness. And so one of the greatest gifts we can
0: So
1: offer a
0: social. It's
1: person,
0: really about
1: yeah.
0: social. And it can
1: I mean,
0: be.
1: one compartment of it, yeah. We want to make sure we people as whole people when we're talking about mental health, not just for Catholic anthropology, but for wellness. So one part of it is definitely social. Is it how do we ensure that they're well connected, that they have a sense of belonging, and that they have people in their lives who say, hey, yeah, this is really tough. I don't have any answers for you. But do you want to watch a movie or do you want to go for a walk or do you want to eat some wings? I'm trying to think of what men do.
0: You do want to watch the game,
1: Yeah.
0: get a coffee. Yeah. Okay.
1: Exactly. Yeah.
0: Okay, so social's a thing, but you're implying that there's other. So what's the other?
1: Well, I mean, I think when we understand mental health, and this is probably more conversation than we have time for. We have to understand it just as we do physical health. We all have it. And so there's so many contributing factors to it, whether that's physical, mental, social, and spiritual, right? Because those are the components of a person. So all of those things can affect our mental health, and all of them need to be cared for well if we are protecting and caring for our mental well-being.
0: Okay. Well, we got a little bit of a late start because of the technical stuff. And my guess is that since there's nothing going on at 4:39 or 4:59 there, can you stick around for a little bit and we continue for a few minutes on the other side of the break, Brianna?
1: It's totally up to you. I'm happy to talk to you, Mark. On your birthday, no less. What a privilege.
0: Amen, sister. All right. Thank you. And we'll pick it up on the other side of the break.

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1: With your first look at the church from the Vatican and around the world, I'm Mary Graham with your Catholic News Week in Review. Soil samples and new imagery are being taken at the site considered to be the resting place of Noah's Ark in Turkey. Andrew Jones told CBN News they are seeing things under the ground that are man-made.
2: We're finding below the ground, about 4 meters down, corridors, these tunnels that are going straight down the middle of the boat and on the inside edge of the ship shape. And then they're leading to a central cavity. I call it the atrium. And along this, you're looking at different voids.
1: The Noah's Ark scan team, working in collaboration with Turkish scientists, is conducting the most comprehensive geological and geophysical survey, along with archaeological research of the Noah Ark site to date. Up to 1,000 children from schools and parishes in Rome will gather in the Vatican Gardens with Pope Leo on October 1st to start the 1 million children praying the Rosary initiative promoted by Aid to the Church in Need. For more than two decades, the Pontifical Foundation ACN has held this initiative. However, for the first time ever, the 1 million children praying the Rosary will last an entire week from October 1st through the 7th, offering communities, families, and schools the chance to choose the day that best fits them. On Monday, Pope Leo met with a delegation from the Federation of Capuchin Poor Clare Nuns of Italy, reflecting on St. Paul's invitation for Christians to lead a life worthy of their calling. The Pope said they must place their mind before the mirror of eternity, looking beyond their cloisters and today's tragedies to the future with hope. Christian Craighead, the British former SAS soldier credited with helping save more than 700 people during the 2019 Al-Shabaab attack in Kenya, revealed on The Sean Ryan Show that he prayed the Hail Mary before engaging the terrorists. He said his other likely choices would have been the Salve Regina or the Prayer to St. Michael. I'm Mary Graham for Relevant Radio News.
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7: And it is Tuesday. Happens every week right after Monday. Apparently Wednesday's tomorrow, but today's Tuesday, September 22nd. It's a feast day of some people I hadn't heard of until yesterday. Saints Maurice and Companions. I'll do a little homework on Saints Maurice and Companions. Tuesday's also a day, a lot of folks have this custom, Psalm 2. If you're one of those folks, tell someone else about Psalm 2. It's a great meditation on our sonship in the Father. And on this day item as well, I mentioned this in the last era, our Yogi Berra. Yeah, actually the word era is kind of appropriate for him. He really did bring a lot of good to our nation, but he died on this day in 2015, and he has all these great quotes. I know you're a baseball watcher, fan, Cubs fan. It ain't over till it's over, Sarah. That's the name of that movie that is about Yogi Berra.
8: There were some errors in your previous statement, but you're right. That is a quote by Yogi Berra.
7: Oh, you want to tell me
8: I'm
7: the
8: not
7: errors
8: a Cubs
7: in my
8: fan,
7: previous
8: statement. So we can retract that and insert
7: socks in there. Oh, I missed that. I missed that.
8: That's okay.
7: Critical piece of information.
8: I won't hold it against you.
7: So are the
8: for long.
7: Are the
8: we talked about forgiveness last week.
7: I know
8: so
7: you roll. I know your grudges work. I know your grudges work. I'm okay with that.
8: You're
7: so I hear you're a Cubs. By the way, I hear you're a Cubs fan, Sarah.
8: Yeah, right. You're thinking about Father Rocky. That's who you're thinking about. He's
7: Cubs fan.
8: He's the Cubs fan. But not everyone who works here, we don't like have to take an oath. We do consecrate ourselves to like Mary and Joseph and Jesus and like all these people that are saints, but sports teams, we're not forced into any kind of, you know.
7: I pledge allegiance to the flag of the United States of Cubs.
8: I don't think that's a thing, but we don't do that. We don't do that here. Okay. Just the faith, which I'm on board for. Do you know?
7: That's the right approach, by the way.
8: It's actually,
7: in case you were wondering.
8: You even bring this up because it actually coincides with our saints. You're talking about Saints Maurice and Companions.
7: Do tell.
8: That connects. We weren't planning on this, but let's go with it. It connects because the reason that these guys are saints is because they were martyrs for the faith. They were leaders in a legion of soldiers in the Roman army. And the leader, Maximian, was like, yeah, everyone's got to offer a sacrifice to the gods. And there was one legion of Christian soldiers. And they were like,
7: not going
8: to
7: do that.
8: They took an exception to that. And he said, nope. You're going to have to do it, guys. We're all doing it because we're saying thank you to the gods. And they're like,
7: sort of like having mustard on a hot dog at a
8: it's not going to happen. Although I think this might be a little higher level than that. It goes
7: or actually more like ketchup. I got that wrong, by the way. Just to be clear. Yeah, having ketchup on a hot dog at a Cubs or a
8: these guys
7: White
8: were
7: Sox
8: like,
7: game.
8: Yes,
7: like, I'm not going to do that.
8: We're soldiers and we're servants of the true God. We owe you that military service. We will be obedient to you, but we can't renounce our creator and our true master. So they resisted, and all their fellow soldiers had to come and execute them. Can you believe that? These guys were fighting, you know, hand in hand, and they were forced to come against their own friends because that's what the big guy said to do. So that is why they are saints. Now, companions, because there were many, many people that were in this legion of Christian soldiers that were Roman soldiers around the time of 287. So this is many, many years ago, but I think Maurice, why is his name the first one on there? Because, like I said, there were many of them. The other leaders of this Christian group of soldiers, their names, not as easy to pronounce. So I think that's probably why Maurice got lifted up.
7: Why we just added companions.
8: Saints Maurice, companions. Because, you know, Candidatus and Exuberius, not names that...
7: Could you say that 10 times fast?
8: I would choose
7: Maurice,
8: not to.
7: Maurice, Candidatus, and Exuberius.
8: Exuberius, yeah. I would say gazootite after someone says that. So just Maurice and companions, we honor you today. And all of you who do not want to salute to the Cubs flag, you're free to choose whichever.
7: You are free.
8: You're free.
7: And thank you for that, Sarah. And Maurice and companions, pray for us.
8: Pray for us. Oh, goodness. We need all the help we can get.
7: Yes. Well, this also actually takes us to that important moment that we didn't point out on Friday.
8: Oh, we missed something.
7: It was
8: something,
7: like a national... Yeah. It was a really important day.
8: This
7: it was National Cheeseburger Day.
8: Yeah. How did we let that slip by?
7: I bet there are some cheeseburgers consumed.
8: I think it maybe it was
7: in celebration
8: of
7: this great day.
8: Yeah, on Friday we were like kind of talking up the if you don't want to have meat. So that's kind of a weird day to talk about the beef. But
7: yeah, and that came up earlier in the week, this matter of honoring our Lord's sacrifice.
8: Mm-hmm.
7: And you raised it, actually. So pretty basic question. Can you remember the passion and eat meat? Can you do both? I mean, I know it can be done, but is there something wrong with doing? Or how does one honor the passion? And is it necessary to honor the passion and remember the passion and bring his sacrifice into our lives on Fridays?
8: You're
7: is there a way
8: me.
7: To do that and still eat? Yeah, I'm asking you,
8: okay.
7: Sarah. It is Holy Sarah.
8: Yeah,
7: right?
8: I'll put the nickname right? I'll put the halo on so I can give the official church-approved answer. No, I would say that, yes, you can do both, but I think it's personal. This is a personal thing. Now, we know what's in our heart. We know if we're off, there's something else that we're going to offer up that day, and there's some other way that we're remembering. Maybe we're saying Stations of the Cross. Maybe we're doing a meditation. That's technically offering, you know, some of our time, which is really our true most valuable resource. Really, we only have so much. We don't know how much. God only knows, literally. So we only have so much of that if we want to offer some of that. Say we're going to go to adoration or do a holy hour, or maybe, you know, we're going to say, well, I really wanted hot sauce, or I really wanted these other extra additives on my cheeseburger, and I'm going to say no to that and just kind of bare bones it. Maybe you're saying, you know, the best way for me personally, because I know who I am, a weak person, the best way for me to honor that sacrifice is to have peanut butter and jelly, because I don't really like peanut butter and jelly. So everybody is a little bit different as to what is going to be the thing that is not torturous, but is a way for them mentally in their mind while they're doing it to say, this is for you. You know, this is for you, big guy. This is for you, Jesus, because I see you, what you did for me, and this is what I'm doing for you. This is a tiny thing. I know it's not the cross, but it's a tiny cross, and I can give it to you just to have a moment of reflection. And that can be different for everyone. And also, I mean, to be honest, this is a made-up holiday. So you can honor it any day. You can honor National Cheeseburger Day today, since you're just finding out about it, though, that we could do that as well.
7: Thank you, Sarah. I'm glad I asked.
8: Okay, I'll take the halo off. Everything after this is not canonical. So just.
7: Oh, that's a great point. Right. You were speaking magisterially
8: there
7: at the moment, for the moment.
8: Not on the chair.
7: I like that.
8: Not on Peter's chair.
7: New nickname for Sarah.
8: Holy
7: Magisterial Sarah.
8: On Holy Sarah's chair.
7: Synonymous.
8: I was standing, but that's okay.
7: Notwithstanding. Well played with the reference to chair. Last thing that Pope and Rome and all that. On this day, Pope Francis, 2015, landed in the United States. I want to thank Megan Jabin. You live in Villanova, Pennsylvania, and I don't remember what day of the week it was, but I know that he landed. I know that by the time Friday rolled around, you, as I said, Villanova, we drove down, my wife, me, I think it was all seven of our kids. Yeah, they were all still at home at that point. We all drove down for this thing you invited us to called Pope Fest in your home. We spent the night there. Might have spent two nights, but certainly that Saturday morning, we got on the train into Philly and saw Pope Francis there in Ben Franklin Parkway. So, Megan Jabin, thank you for having us there back in 2015.
8: So
7: in case I forgot to invite
8: you. Did you get to see the Pope? Is that what you're leading up to here?
7: In case I forgot to thank you. We got to see him from a distance. He was way off in the distance. And actually, now that you say that, he did drive by us, now that I think about it. And he had the white cassock on. And we probably got, we were standing by the fence there while he drove by.
8: And did you wave your hand? And from far away you
7: I was
8: do.
7: Like, yeah, boop.
8: There was eye contact. He certainly was waving to you and not the thousands in front of you. You're like, yes.
7: That's right. I think he was seeing like Pam, Mark, and he's like,
8: just
7: the
8: you.
7: Nine of you. I got you. So it was a great day. It was a great little visit. And Mark Wahlberg addressed the group from the distance.
8: Just to be there, like, in the group of all these Catholics and all these people, probably not even Catholic, just being like, we want to see the Pope. There was just something so cool about when popes come to visit that it just draws the excitement, everyone just wants to be a part of this. It's a historic thing because it doesn't happen very often. So it's just kind of like, what are these crazy Catholics doing? I want to check it out. Is this a parade? What are we waiting for? And then you're like, there's no giant Snoopy. Why were we? Oh, that guy way over there without, I can't even see him. That it just is some kind of mystique about what is Catholicism all about that brings people all to the streets to check it out.
7: And there's a connection here, Sarah, that I just had no idea we were going to bump into, but you heard what I just said, like Mark Wahlberg was there. The guy's got like a line of hamburgers. We were just talking about cheeseburgers.
8: Yeah.
7: So who knew? So happy Tuesday, all joking aside, and Saints Maurice and Companions, pray for us. Thank you, Sarah, for telling us about them. And we have some battles going on here in our nation. Abortion is still happening to the great harm of not only the children who are aborted, but in fact, they might ultimately be in heaven, but to the mothers who abort them and to the family around them. So we're going to talk more about that. And if you're in Massachusetts, or for that matter, if you're American, you know what's happened there recently. If you're in New Jersey, you know what's happened there recently. So we want to talk a little more directly about all of that. So we're going to take a short break and pick it up with a guest here who's a really good person to be talking about that with here in just a moment.
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10: Carmel, how am I saying that? From San Francisco.
11: Hello there. And
10: hi.
11: Story behind it is my mom was very devoted to Our Lady and Our Lady of Mount Carmel. Carmel, since I came to the States, that's what I'm called, but I call it Carmel in Ireland years and years ago. My mom got married very late in life and had issues in becoming pregnant and was advised that she probably would not have children. However, she was continually praying to Our Lady of Mount Carmel, and I was born on that day. And I believe I was christened on St. Anne's Day, so I'm called Carmel Anne. So I'm very, I'm a little bit, you know, not that spiritual, religious, but I have come back to the Catholic Church maybe about 4 years ago through Relevant Radio. And I may start wearing this scepter again because I've mentioned, I've heard that it may be a little superstitious, but listening to the Father today gives me some encouragement.
12: 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And I'll continue to pray that that way that the Lord is drawing you just unfolds in your life in beautiful ways. So thank you for sharing that.
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1: 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And

0: Ain't over till it's over. Thank you, Yogi Berra, for a whole lot. You died on this day in 2015, and I am praying for you, and pray for us. Maybe you're already up there. There's a lot of reason to think that you are, but it ain't over till it's over. You can see a lot just by looking. When you come to a fork in the road, take it. Oh, and P.S., incredible baseball player. That movie, It Ain't Over Till It's Over, is well worth watching. If you have not watched it, I confidently tell you, you'll thoroughly enjoy it. It was his granddaughter who said, like, hello, why is my grandfather not in the Hall of Fame? So she got the petition signed, and it's a great meditation on the life of this New Yorker from St. Louis, I believe, originally. Speaking of St. Louis, we're going to be there on Thursday, broadcasting the beatification of Fulton Sheen, and you have a front row seat simply by tuning into Relevant Radio and the Knights of Columbus, who are sponsoring this with us. Father Rocky also will kick things off with a special presentation of the Family Rosary Across America at 1 p.m. Central on Thursday. And then following that, Drew and Brooke are going to anchor our live coverage of the Mass at 1:30 Central. And you can actually watch the video stream beginning at 1 Central with the Rosary using the Relevant Radio app, using Relevant Radio Plus. I've had a lot of folks show an interest in Relevant Radio Plus. 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So I mentioned abortion, and this topic, unfortunately, is something that we continue to talk about. And of course, it's a lot more than a topic. These are human persons. So Father Stephen Imbarato is a retired Catholic priest. He's active in ministry online. He's also the co-founder of the Men's March and Rally for Personhood. Key principle, personhood. Of course, that's what the slaves ultimately got here in our nation. They were recognized as the persons they are. So Men's March and Rally for Personhood, which is a movement to abolish abortion through recognition of 14th Amendment rights from conception for the preborn. So, Father Stephen, thanks for joining us this morning.
1: Oh, thank you for having me, Mark. I'm excited. Of course, as you pointed out, it's a great week for the United States with Fulton Sheen's beatification. And I didn't know you were a Yankee fan. Well, I grew up a Yankee fan. I grew up, I think I was in Yankee Stadium in the 50s. I saw Yogi Berra play many, many times. In fact, I just saw the Yankees. I'm out in Arizona, and I just saw the Yankees Sunday lose to the Diamondbacks in Chase Field.
0: Oh, that's great. I didn't know you're a Yankee fan either. So maybe we'll go to a game together sometime. I'd thoroughly enjoy that. And I know you spend time down in Florida. So Steinbrenner Field's there in the Tampa, St. Pete area. So that would be great, there. Father.
1: But I was born and raised in New York City, northern New Jersey.
0: Northern New Jersey. Well, that's where I'm talking to you from, Franklin Lakes, New Jersey. And
1: really?
0: Sarah's my teammate here in Lincolnshire, Illinois. So, yeah.
1: Well, I grew up in Bergenfield.
0: Okay. Well, my wife's dad's from Bergenfield. And
1: Wow.
0: We got to break bread here. So this is the beginning of the bread break
1: this morning. So let's get into that.
0: Yeah, let's get into it. So the phrase, the law as a teacher, is not unfamiliar to you and many of you listening. And so when we have New Jersey and Massachusetts pass the laws they recently passed, making it easier for women to get abortions, it's simply bad news. I mean, they're consequential because lives are going to be lost. But they're also teaching something that's, of course, a lie. So talk a little bit, Father, about why these developments, these new laws in New Jersey and Massachusetts, are indeed bad news. And then can you point to any states that are actually increasing the protection of the unborn?
1: Well, honestly, Mark, I can't give anyone any good news on the abortion front. First of all, one thing that, the driving point of the Men's March and Rally for Personhood, and your listeners are going to hear things this morning that they're going to say, wow, I've never heard this before. I've never thought about this. what happened in Boston or Massachusetts, where we're going to be November 1st, what's going on in New Jersey, all these states that are passing laws to allow abortion up to birth, any state law that allows abortion, any abortions, it's unconstitutional. And the 14th Amendment clearly says no state can deprive any person of life, liberty, and property without due process, and nor can any state deny any person equal protection under the law, right? And the jurisprudence history in this country, even going back to the beginnings, is that once life was detected in the womb, life was protected in the womb. You want to talk about another New Jersey guy, Dr. Robert George from Princeton University, is one of the foremost constitutional scholars in the country and one of the leaders of one of the strongest voices, maybe the strongest voice, along with Josh Craddock, of trying to educate the country that all of these abortion laws violate the 14th Amendment, we're denying the constitutional rights of the pre-born, and we're mass murdering them. And the Supreme Court, I think, needs to recognize constitutional rights, 14th Amendment constitutional rights for the pre-born from the moment of conception immediately. And that will be the first major step to the immediate abolishing of abortion. So that's what the Men's March is all about. That's what my primary aspect of my retired Catholic priestly ministry is all about, the Rally for Personhood. I started another group under that umbrella called Catholic Abolitionists because we are dedicated to educating the people of this country where we are at this point in time post-Dobbs, which overturned Roe versus Wade, where we are at this point in time and what we need to do now to bring 14th Amendment rights to the preborn. And of course, that also coincides for us Catholics. You can go to CatholicAbolitionist.com and see there's two things, 14th Amendment there and Catechism 2270, where the Catholic Church teaches that from the moment of conception, a human being is a human person and must be respected and protected from that moment, given all the rights of every single person. So that's what we're all about. That's why I'm here this morning, and I just really appreciate the opportunity to educate your viewers who may not know all of this. Every abortion law is unconstitutional. Any law that allows any abortions violates the 14th Amendment constitutional rights of preborn.
0: So I'm talking with Father Stephen Imbarato, and as you just heard, he's the founder of the Men's March, which will be occurring again. It's an annual event. This one is going to be occurring in Boston on November 1st. It's been going on for multiple years, Father. Tell us the origin story of the Men's March.
1: Well, the origin story is my very dear friend, Jim Havens, who also lives in Florida now. He's originally from the Buffalo area of New York. I met him when he was doing radio, Station of the Cross Radio. I was working for Priest for Life at the time, and he interviewed me. And then he saw me preaching on EWTN, and we started forming a radio partnership that went on for years. He's now attending Ave Maria University to get his law degree because he wants to become a pro-life lawyer to, again, aid in this effort that I just laid out before. And Jim actually had the inspiration of gathering men together to stand up for women, stand up for babies, and motivate them or mobilize them into action. All right, that men really in this fight have been marginalized, have been sidelined, and we feel that men need to take the lead. So the event, for instance, that this
0: well,
1: is
0: and,
1: our
0: and,
1: fifth
0: and father and father, it, many of those men are men who themselves told their girlfriends, wives, other women in their lives who were pregnant to have abortions.
1: Well, I'm one of those men. All right. So I got ordained in 2005 at the seminary in 2000, but in 1976, I was away from the church, away from the sacraments, living with my Eve. That's who I call her, my Eve. And I did not stand up for her, did not stand up for my baby. She went and had an abortion. And I found out decades later, when I looked her up to apologize to her for what I had done or didn't do. And I found out that it was twins. My story is very, very well known. And it's, of course, the greatest sin of my life. I'm the greatest example of Christ's mercy. I've preached that on EWTN, that in spite of my sinfulness, I've been able to receive a dispensation from the church, allowed to be ordained. And now our Lord has used my sin for many, many years to bring other people to healing and also to save the lives of babies. So, yes, many of these men are post-abortive. And, of course, you know, we know if the numbers are correct and we think they are. Upwards about one-third to all men and all adult women in this country may be directly or indirectly affected by abortion, wounded by abortion. So, yes, it is very important. Fulton Sheen, you know, pointed out that after abortion is legalized in this country, you know, in 15 years, 10, 15 years, what type of mental illness are women going to have after experiencing abortion? Of course, we know how rampant abortion syndrome, post-abortion syndrome is. And so the country is wounded. Our men and women are wounded, our babies are dying, and we do not have a day to waste. That's why we are seeking the immediate abolition of abortion through the recognition of 14th Amendment constitutional rights from conception.
0: Well, thank you, Father Stephen, for all you're doing. I'm talking with Father Stephen Imbarato, and your objective, which is an incontestable good, is to see the unborn, the preborn, from the moment of conception, recognized and enshrined by law as the persons that they are. This happened, of course, after our Civil War. The men and women who were didn't have recognition as persons who were slaves are recognized as the persons that they are. And so that's what you're working on here through the march and through other efforts. Tell us again the date of the march, and then what do you look at as being particularly encouraging? Is it as relates to actually having the human person in the womb from the moment of conception recognized as the human person he or she is? What do you look at to say, okay, this is making an impact. This is you mentioned the Supreme Court. This is moving us in the direction of actually seeing the unborn recognized as human persons.
1: Well, thank you, Mark. 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All the details, right? TheMensMarch.com. 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We have confessions available. We do a holy hour. And then Archbishop Henning of Boston is celebrating a pro-life Mass on All Saints Day at 9 o'clock, November 1st, Sunday, November 1st, for the Knights of Columbus. The Knights of Columbus basically driven by one of our key members of the Men's March, Joe DiPietri, who is the state pro-life rep up in Massachusetts. They've agreed to do this Mass. We will be a part of this Mass. We will receive a blessing, and then we will go to Planned Parenthood. We will march for three and a quarter miles. There will be a rosary of reparation at Boston Commons, and then the rally for personhood will start at noontime after the men arrive. And at the rally itself, we invite men, women, families, everyone to join us. So traditionally, the men march and the families who join us at the rally site, they welcome us, embrace us, and then we have the rally for personhood. So the mensmarch.com has all of the details. In terms of something encouraging, since Dobbs overturned Roe versus Wade, I mean, conceptually, everything is encouraging. The fact is we are one judicial decision away from abolishing abortion in this country. I mean, let's get our mind around that, right? One judicial decision away from, we don't need a law. We don't need an amendment. We need the Supreme Court, who's the sole arbiter and interpreter of the Constitution, to answer one simple question. People, Mark, ask me all the time, Father, if you had 5 minutes in front of the Supreme Court, how would you present your case? And I said, I don't need 5 minutes. I need to ask them one question. 9 justices of the Supreme Court, 6 of you Catholic, right? 6 of you Catholic, but 9 justices of the Supreme Court, you all enjoy 14th Amendment rights. Your inalienable right to life is protected by due process, and you're guaranteed through that 14th Amendment equal protection under the law. I have one question for you. Can you tell us right now, in light of the fact that there's a whole group of persons in this country being denied these rights and being mass murdered, when did you all receive your 14th Amendment rights? There can only be one answer. And of course, the Catholics know 2270 in the Catechism exactly what the answer is. That's the, I think, the irony, even though you would never use judicially a Catholic argument, but you're talking about how many Catholics? Almost all of them, right? One is a renegade Catholic, but the other ones are devout Catholics. And I really do believe that they want to recognize personhood from the moment of conception based on the 14th Amendment. Robert George and John Finnis have submitted briefs in the Dobbs decision. There's plenty of case law out there. But the reason why they're not taking a personhood case is because there's no demand in the country right now. There's no groundswell. There's no outcry, right? We're not having this national debate about what the 14th Amendment says, and the babies are being denied their 14th Amendment rights, and how this is a constitutional issue. And that's what we're all about, right? And there's a constitutional narrative that I've just laid out for you in the last, 15, 20 minutes. It's this is a constitutional crisis. And again, we're one court case away. We are demanding, we want the Supreme Court to take a personhood case and just answer that simple question that I presented to them. And once they answer that question, then many, many, many other issues arise that are legitimate issues. But just as it took almost 100 years, or it took 100 years after the Emancipation Proclamation to come up with all the civil rights legislation of the 1960s, it may take many years after we recognize constitutional personhood from the moment of conception to deal with issues such as, well, what happens to women who do abort their babies? What happens to these frozen embryos? What happens to IVF? What happens to abortive-based contraception, immoral experimentation? So
0: let's do this, Father. What you just said is just so persuasive. I mean, I didn't need convincing, but it's actually as simple as you say. When did you receive your rights to the 9 justices who are already governing, or not governing, but they're already holding up the Constitution with the 14th Amendment establishing those rights? So let's do this, Father Stephen. We're going to take a short break. When we come back, I want to ask you a tactical or strategy question. And what I mean by that is this. Decreasingly, abortions are actually happening in the clinic. Planned Parenthood is actually closing some clinics because there's not enough business. But of course, abortions continue to happen because they're happening increasingly in a woman's home through chemical abortion. So my tactical question or strategy question, and you can punt on the other side of the break if you say, Mark, I'm focused on the 14th Amendment. But my strategy and tactic question is, what do we do in the interim while all these children and the women who are going to suffer greatly on the other side and already are suffering greatly on the other side, what do we do to help mitigate this harm while we're making the case for establishing the human, the preborn as a human person in the womb through the 14th Amendment? So Let's take a short break, Father, and we'll be right back.
2: We've got to persuade our fellow citizens that unborn life is worthy of protecting. It is sacred in the eyes of God, and it should be sacred in the eyes of man, too. And we have to pick up the torch and fight for that every single day.
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0: Father Stephen, really enjoying talking with you, and we're getting some nice feedback from someone calling in, and I know others are benefiting from this, reaching Christ to the world, bringing Christ to the world through the media. And Rocco's trying to make it to the men's march, for what it's worth. So Father Stephen, I don't know if it's a tough question. Let's start with what we know is most powerful. You know the question, but the objective is to see all these abortions end. So prayer, and you know the Memorare. So I'll kick us off and join me silently or vocally if you like. But remember, O most gracious Virgin Mary, that never was it known that anyone who fled to thy protection, implored thy help, or sought thine intercession was left unaided. Inspired by this confidence, I fly into thee, O Virgin of Virgins, my Mother. To thee do I come, before thee I stand, sinful and sorrowful. O Mother of the Word Incarnate, despise not my petitions, but in thy mercy hear and answer me. Amen. So, Father, what about the in-between? So, it would be great. Maybe it'll happen. Miracles happen. Maybe we'll find out today, September 22nd, 2026, that the preborn are recognized as human persons by the Supreme Court. And the 14th Amendment already providing that protection. It's just a matter of recognizing them as in there. Maybe we'll find that out, but then again, maybe we won't. And what about the in-between? The chemical abortions are happening more and more. What do we do to kind of slow down this slaughter, particularly for the sake of the mothers and the families? I'm not God, but these children are innocents, so it seems reasonable. I'm not making any kind of declarations here, but it seems reasonable. They're the ones who kind of bear the least harm. It's the mothers and the families who, after them, after these murders.
1: Well, you have the micro and the macro, right? The macro is, right, we're seeking the abolition of abortion, again, CatholicAbolitionist.com, the Men's March.com, right? And, you know, just internalize this message and shout it from the rooftops and spread the word. And I'm available, Zoom calls, right, to orient small groups to that at no charge. The micro is, of course, starts with prayer, right? We need to get on our knees. I always tell people that abortion is a sin of convenience, born out of convenience. Mother Teresa said, what a poverty it is that a baby must die so that we can live as we want. So we need to not only pray, but pray inconveniently, pray on our knees, make sacrifices in prayer, to fast, right? Fast and abstain, acts of mortification. And then, of course, giving alms, supporting, right, those who are on the front lines trying to end abortion. And to that end, I tell people how important it is to support your local pregnancy resource centers. While we work in the macro to abolish abortion through personhood from conception, to support your local pregnancy resource centers. And you, during the commercial break, I heard your commercial, all right, about thousands of pregnancy resource centers that we have. There's one near you. You can give your time, talent, and treasure. Scripture says, those who hear the word of God and act on it are wise. Those who hear the word of God and don't act on it are fools. The word of God we hear in prayer by praying and listening to what our Lord's will is for us. And then by being wise, acting on what our Lord tells us. And I hope that people are hearing our Lord this morning to not only join the movement, the men's movement, the Rally for Personhood movement, but also to support your local pregnancy resource centers with your time, talent, and treasure. That are the things that everyone can do. You can start doing it today, right? If you're not praying, and we never pray enough, we're not praying enough considering the enormity and horror of abortion. We can never pray enough. We can never sacrifice enough. But that's it. It starts with us individually with prayer, and then our Lord, listening to our Lord, he will tell us what to do next. And we ask our Lord. Jim and I are always encouraging people every single day to ask our Lord, Lord, what more can I do today to unite myself to you on the cross? And Lord, what more can I do today to reach out to one of the least of your brethren, whether it be the pre-born, the poor, the sick, the thirsty, the naked, the homeless, the hungry, the imprisoned? And I rattle them off because I say that so often in preaching and, of course, in reflection. And every day we should be asking that question, Listening. Our Lord will give us the answer, and then we're called to be wise Catholics and act on it.
0: Well, Rocco wants to do more, and he's in Norwalk, Connecticut. Rocco, thanks for joining us here this morning. You're talking with Mark, and here's Father Stephen as well.
12: Hi, Mark. Hi, Father Steve. God bless you guys. Thanks for having this conversation. I think this is the greatest evil of our time, and it needs to be abolished. And I just wanted to add that I think one other area we need to address before, you know, while we're waiting for personhood, is chastity. Chastity.com, Jason Everett. We need to spread the chastity message. And, you know, until we accept chastity, I think there'll always be some form of abortion around. And, you know, thank you guys. And I just wanted to hear your thoughts on that.
0: Thank you, Rocco. And I'm glad you're coming to Boston November 1st. But what do you think, Father?
1: Yeah, in 2016 on EWTN, I preached a homily calling for a clarion call to the challenge of chastity. And if you look at all the social ills in our country today, right, attacks on life, marriage, family, across the board, pornography, domestic abuse, divorce, abortion, right, transgenderism, it's all stems from a lack of chastity. And I do agree with Rocco that considering all these sins that are born out of a lack of chastity, we're not hearing that word from our clergy and from all interested parties enough, right? And I really do think that the chastity message is the answer where we can reach out to anyone in their state of life, regardless of their sinful inclinations, and talk to them without feeling we're being discriminatory, right, to two men or two women, because even married couples are called to the virtue of chastity, right? Everyone is called to the virtue of chastity. And so I do really think Rocco hit on something very, very important, and it is a message that we should be talking about as often as we can, because, of course, contraception is the seed of abortion, right? And so how do we counteract that? Well, of course, contraception is, if anything, anti-chastity, right? It's about sex anytime you want with anyone you want. And, of course, the antidote to that is, again, the virtue of chastity.
0: Yeah. Well, Rocco, thank you again. And as you say, chastity, holy purity, we'll be taking that up again in another conversation here. And
1: Mark, because you just mentioned purity, very important, right? Saint Joseph is our patron saint. I was born on March 19th, the feast of Saint Joseph. So,
0: 1956.
1: You know, I was 52.
0: 52. Okay.
1: Yeah, yep. And I celebrate the first Wednesday Mass every month for the purity of Saint Joseph. I am a big devotee of Saint Joseph. He is the patron saint of the Men's March. Purity, chastity, yes. We need to be proclaiming it from the mouth, from the rooftops, while we are trying to bring about the immediate abolition of abortion.
0: So, Father Stephen, we are coming up on time. We had another question come in that I want to ask you, and then we'll leave it there. But the question is, some people make the argument that the 14th Amendment is only for those who are born. What about that?
1: Yeah, that's the first clause in the 14th Amendment. If you read the 14th Amendment, the first clause is the citizenship clause. And then it says, right, it says all persons born or naturalized in the United States and subject to the jurisdiction thereof are citizens of the United States and the state where they reside. No state shall enforce any law which shall abridge that privilege or immunities. And then it says, nor shall any state deprive any person. All right. So it's switching, changing the context of who they're talking about. We're no longer talking about citizens. Just a couple of years ago, when Trump started the mass deportations, these illegal immigrants sued and went to the Supreme Court, saying that we're being deprived our equal rights and due process in these deportations. And the Supreme Court agreed that your persons under the 14th Amendment, you're guaranteed due process, equal protection, and you can't deport these people without some type of due process, without some type of hearing. So even the Supreme Court knows, right, that there's a difference between being a citizen and being a person. All citizens are persons, but not all persons are citizens. So there is a distinction in the 14th Amendment, citizen clause, citizenship clause, personhood clause in the 5th Amendment. Of course, it's denoted in the Declaration of Independence. And again, Dr. Robert George, you can go to CatholicAbolitionist.com. The Josh Craddock's treatise is there. Dr. Robert George's brief to the Supreme Court, it's all laid out.
0: Yeah. Well, Father Stephen Imbarato, thank you for what you are doing. Thank you for making time for us. For those of you just tuning in, it's Father Stephen Imbarato, the Men's March, mensmarch.com, annual event occurring here again in Boston, November 1st, with a rally the night before All Hallows Eve. And Father Stephen, I look forward to going to a Yankee game with you.
1: I would love that, Mark. Let's stay in touch.
0: Let's absolutely do that. And speaking of important events in our nation, we have another one coming up here on Thursday. And thanks to the Knights of Columbus, thanks to what we are doing here at Relevant Radio, we have front row seats for you to this historic beatification of Archbishop Fulton Sheen this Thursday. Father Rocky's going to kick us off with a live special presentation of the Family Rosary across America ahead of the beatification mass. So that rosary will be at 1 Central here on Thursday. And then Drew and Brooke Taylor are going to anchor our live coverage of the mass starting at 1:30 Central Time. You can catch all of this here where you're listening to me and Sarah and Father Stephen and all of us here through the Relevant Radio app, if that's how you're listening to

0: that you might not be familiar with, you can listen to the Mass and the Family Rosary across America. You can see those events using the relevant Radio Plus app. So all pretty natural kind of click the button vehicles for participating in this historic event for our nation. Thursday, you know, beatification.
1: What I've noticed, they've Fulton been practicing Sheen. This over the last few days, so they know that it's up and ready and operational. Is right on the app when you open it up. There will be a just right on the front page. You can't miss it. There'll be like you could directly just click it, and the video stream of everything that's happening on Thursday that we're broadcasting will be right there, right there. Like literally at a fingertip, just one finger tapping it. So you don't have to go, what website, clickety click, well, go to this, go to that. Just right on the app. They've been practicing it with the rosary and it's been working good. So they got all the kinks out. Should be no issues right there on this Thursday. Go right to your app and you can check all of it out. And that rosary that they're doing ahead of time, they have some fun stories about Bishop Sheen that Father and Maggie will be sharing. So looking forward to hearing all of that as well.
0: That'll be great. Thanks for that, Sarah. And Padre Pio is someone who's already been recognized as a saint, and we're going to be celebrating his feast day tomorrow. If you're just joining us, you did miss out on a really rich conversation with Brett Thoman in the first hour, so I'd encourage you to check that out. But the phrase that actually did not come up in our conversation with Brett is pray, hope, and don't worry. And of course, that's something, some counsel that Padre Pio would give to folks. He would often add, he would say, pray, hope, and don't worry, and then worry is useless. God is merciful and will hear your prayer. So I'll say this about the pray part. I personally find it easier to pray, or at least have the experience of talking with my Father and your Father and our Father when I'm in front of the Blessed Sacrament. And then, of course, that raises the simple reality that, well, we have jobs to do. The Blessed Sacrament is not necessarily down the road. So I also find it helpful to simply orient myself physically towards the Blessed Sacrament. And when I do that, what I find is what, well, which orientation do I want? Because, you know, I broadcast from New Jersey, so I have a pretty good idea where Lincolnshire is. So I sometimes actually literally orient myself to the Blessed Sacrament in the Chapel of the Proclamation in our headquarters in Lincolnshire. And then sometimes I orient myself in a different direction because our local parish is right over here. But orienting yourself to the Blessed Sacrament, I find, genuinely helps one receive and talk to our Father.
1: Well, pray, hope, and don't worry. Doesn't that, it seems like, oh, that's too easy. That's probably why he, like, that is probably not worth anything that he had to add on. The worry is useless, okay? Because I think we do focus on the worry. That is so easy to just let that kind of boil up inside our body, and we get tense and we get like really, you know, shaky hands or whatever. We just get, there's a physical reaction from having all of that worry. And when we can just release it, take that exhale and say, Jesus, I trust in you, and just let go of it. It really does. It's very relaxing, and it can very just kind of give us that what we need to stay calm and to have that peace that Christ so badly wants to give us.
0: Hear, hear. And Father Burke mentioned, you know, we're talking to a friend. So sometimes we listen to our friends, sometimes we talk to our friends, but remembering he's our friend, I think, helps us a lot in the worry that you were just talking about, Sarah. So speaking of talking, speaking of listening, 888-914-9149. Patrick Madrid and Cyrus are coming up.
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4: With your first look at the church from the Vatican and around the world, I'm Mary Graham with your Catholic News Week in Review. Christian Craighead, the British former SAS soldier credited with helping save more than 700 people during the 2019 Al-Shabaab attack in Kenya, revealed on The Sean Ryan Show that he prayed the Hail Mary before engaging the terrorists. Recalling the moment, Craighead said the Hail Mary was the first prayer that came to his mind. He said his other likely choices would have been the Salve Regina or the prayer to St. Michael.
5: On Monday, Pope Leo met with a delegation from the Federation of Capuchin Poor Clergy.

0: Clare Nuns of Italy, reflecting on St. Paul's invitation for Christians to lead a life worthy of their calling, the Pope encouraged the nuns to live faithfully through contemplative prayer, poverty, and complete adherence to the gospel. Quoting St. Clare's letter to Agnes of Bohemia, the Pope said they must place their mind before the mirror of eternity, looking beyond their cloisters and today's tragedies to the future with hope. Up to 1,000 children from schools and parishes in Rome will gather in the Vatican Gardens with Pope Leo on October 1st to start the 1 Million Children Praying the Rosary initiative promoted by Aid to the Church in Need. For more than two decades, the Pontifical Foundation, ACN, has held this initiative. However, for the first time ever, the 1 Million Children Praying the Rosary will last an entire week from October 1st through the 7th, offering communities, families, and schools the chance to choose the day that best fits them. The U.S. Supreme Court is not intervening for now in a custody battle between a surrogate and a California couple over a five-week-old child with a heart condition. Surrogate McKenna West gave birth to the boy in Texas because of their laws surrounding birth and parental rights. She had asked the court in an emergency appeal to stay a California order recognizing the couple as the child's parents. Justice Kagan denied the request for emergency relief on Tuesday without providing her reasoning. I'm Mary Graham for Relevant Radio News.
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6: Good morning. 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Good morning, Cyrus. You're looking good this morning. You're looking chipper, as they say.
7: Right, well, thanks. Yeah.
6: Yep. Why are you so chipper? What are you drinking for coffee this morning?
7: I'm not in any pain at all. This is great.
6: Oh, hey, that's even better. A pain-free day is a good day.
7: I just wake up with random. Today, it's a pinched nerve in the shoulder. So when, if you just see me like flinch,
6: yeah, suddenly for no good reason,
7: pay no mind,
6: and it doesn't even pertain to anything I just said.
7: Nothing, no, yeah. Out of nowhere. Yeah, what'd you do wrong? I was breathing.
6: I will never forget that time here in the studio when I said something funny. Actually, it happened twice, but I think the worst one was that you sneezed.
7: Oh, you said something funny twice?
6: Well, I know. Whoa. It's hard to imagine, isn't it?
7: No way.
6: Now, the one I do remember maybe more clearly was that you sneezed and put your back out. That was quite the scene.
7: Oh, yeah. Thanks for bringing that up.
6: Mm-hmm. Don't sneeze.
7: That was great. It was right before the news, and so I sneezed, and I knew I had to still...
6: You had to twist a little bit, didn't you?
7: I had to twist, yeah.
6: Because want to sneeze away from the controls.
7: Oh, yeah. So I sneezed away. My back went out. It went out bad. Like, it was excruciating.
6: You were on the floor.
7: But I still had a live broadcast to to get to get out. And so you do what you got to do.
6: I don't want to say that I laughed about that. So you laughed. Say that. Yeah. I won't say that I laughed about it. I don't take any pleasure in anybody's pain, least of all my own. But you know, the lesson though that I learned from that, and I, in my own mishaps, you know, things that you're not expecting to happen with your back and such, is how suddenly life can change, even in just little things where you're feeling good 1 minute, then that can change all of a sudden.
7: Oh yeah. Ain't that the truth? And people are like, well, at least you have your health. And that didn't mean anything when I was young. Mm-hmm. I was like, whatever. And now that I'm old, you can have all kinds of problems, and those problems are nothing the second something bad happens to your body.
6: Like when real pain,
7: getting like strep throat or, you know, a pinched shoulder, having bad health is, it puts everything else in perspective.
6: It sure does. I mean, that's an example of the things that I remember hearing growing up that I just paid no never mind to, because I couldn't relate to it. Because, you know, when you're young, you're just like perpetually healthy, perpetually thin, perpetually, seemingly perpetually impervious to things like calories and not getting enough sleep that sometimes happens. But that changes over
7: it sure
6: time,
7: does.
6: Doesn't it?
7: Do you remember that? We played a video years ago. It was like this guy had all these dots behind him. And it's like these dots represent
6: months.
7: How much months is a month. And all of these months are... what your, how did it, do you remember how that went?
6: I know exactly. In fact, I think we still have it here. If you want to rummage around for it, I think we still have it here on the control board somewhere. There's a button for that somewhere. But while you look for it, I'll set it up. So this is a kind of like a TED Talk. I assume it's a TED Talk kind of thing. And the presenter has a big screen in front of the audience, and it shows thousands of dots. I don't remember exactly. He'll tell us in a minute how many thousands of dots there are. And it almost looks like the Iowa Basic standardized test that we used to take. Do they still take that in school anymore, where you fill in the oval with your number two pencil? That's what it kind of looks like on the screen. And what he does is lay out statistically, and I don't want to give too much away because I'll let him explain it, but he lays out statistically for the average person, in this case, he's going to assume a certain life expectancy. So the younger you are, the more you would fit into this paradigm that he's explaining here. But he breaks down, like, how much time do you spend sleeping? How much time do you spend going to the bathroom or being in the shower, bathing, that kind of thing? So he aggregates different activities that all human beings do, including sleeping, driving to work, etc. And the kicker is, you see those ovals filling up rather quickly. And then when it gets down to the remaining number of months left in your life, on average, and that's where the punchline comes in. I don't want to give that away. So do you have it yet, Cyrus?
7: Yeah, it's all set.
6: Okay. All right, let's play it.
8: The dots on this screen represent an adult life in months, assuming a life expectancy of 90. So if you're 18 years old right now, this is an optimistic estimate of the months that you have left. Take a second to take that in. Probably not as many as you would expect.
7: This is like a couple hundred.
8: And
7: there.
8: I'm sorry to say that
6: there's
8: it does get worse, because about a third of that time is going to be spent sleeping. On average,
6: unless you're
8: 126 of those months will go to school and your career. About 18 will be spent driving, 36 cooking and eating, 36 doing chores and errands, and about 27 in the bathroom and taking care of personal hygiene. So that leaves you with 334 months. This is where you pursue your passions and travel the world and leave your mark. How you spend this time is going to determine the quality of your life. So take a second and ask yourself, what do you want to do with that free time? Now, I would be willing to bet that scrolling through TikTok, binge watching Netflix, and playing video games probably did not come to mind. But today, the average 18-year-old in the United States is on pace to spend 93% of their remaining free time looking at a screen. Imagine getting to the age of 90, seeing this visualization of how you spent all your time after the age of 18 and thinking about all the things you could have done that you did not do because you got distracted.
7: That actually makes me really sad.
6: Yeah. I mean, that really hits hard because when you see it, it's even more profound because you see all the remaining dots like, okay, well, I've got that many left to do the stuff that I really would like to do. And those dots get eaten up almost entirely by screen time. So, you know, for those who are 18 now, I hope that a 90-year lifespan will be considered pretty commonplace by the time the 18-year-olds are mature adults. I don't know if I'd want to live to 90. Would you want to live to 90, Cyrus? I mean, I could see some great upside to that. I'd love to see great-grandchildren getting married and stuff, but as we were talking about, the body begins to have problems that become a lot of wear and tear for people as they get older. I don't know. For me, yeah. That's I'm not sure how I feel about that. Do I want to live like to be 95, for example?
7: Yeah, I guess I don't know. I'm here as long as God wants me to be here, and I'll keep keep up with the, I'll stick up with the shoulder pain and the, mm-hmm. and the foot pain and the the constant pain.
6: Are you old enough to remember a game by Hasbro or Milton Bradley? I don't remember which was called Operation.
7: Oh yeah.
6: And there's a dude and you've got like metal forceps and you're trying to, yeah. And if you touch the metal side of what you're grabbing for, it'll shock him.
7: Oh yeah, definitely. Yeah. That's a fun game. Yeah, man, this makes me think of my kids sitting there scrolling on their phones, and it's like, is this their whole life? Is this going to be everything? This is what life is now? And instead of going off on adventures and traveling the world and going hiking for, you know, a week out in the backwoods somewhere, mm-hmm. just sitting on their phones.
6: Yeah, and also, you know, I'm thinking more in terms of even the more important things like prayer and learning and family, raising your kids, spending time with your kids, grandkids now, building family traditions. I think his point is it really hits home for a lot of people. I know it does for me, that when you get down to the end of your life, you're really not going to be worried. Oh my gosh, I wish I had binged on Netflix more. I wish I had I wish I had read more stuff on social media. Nobody's going to say that.
7: If I could have just seen a few more TikTok videos.
6: Yeah.
7: Because I know that next one is going to be the one that gives me that good dopamine hit. I know it's coming. It's that next one. I'm sure it is. All right, it's not this one, but it'll be the next one. Nope, it's not that one. It'll be the next one. On and on and on.
6: Sounds like a guy at the track who's gambling away the family rent money. I'm going to hit it big on the next one. No problem.
7: I wonder if there is a correlation.
6: There could be.
7: With what's going on in the brain with that.
6: Well,
7: that's
6: in other words, not gambling for profit per se, but not even really gambling. I guess it's maybe a bit broader, but wasting time in hopes that something will really give you that pleasure rush that was really good, that was really interesting, and then you go scavenging for the next one, but they never seem to really come. And a lot of people, and I suppose this could be true of any one of us if we're not careful, I mean, could just perpetually be scavenging, always scavenging, looking, isn't, like you said, for that next hit.
7: I've heard the term chasing the dragon. Have you ever heard that?
6: You know what? I actually have heard it, honestly, but I didn't know what to associate it with. I assumed it was a drug reference.
7: I think it is. That's what I know it from is you're always chasing that next.
6: The next high?
7: The next high. You're chasing.
6: Does that have to do with
7: dragon.
6: Puff the Magic Dragon? Is that the connection?
7: I have no idea. All right. But that kind of seems to fit.
6: You of all people, Cyrus, I trust you when it comes to cultural.
7: Oh, thanks.
6: Things like this.
7: I'm glad. Thank you.
6: I'm not pointing any fingers.
7: I earned your trust.
6: I'm not pointing any fingers.
7: But chasing the dragon is, I mean, that's kind of equivalent to what's going on when kids are scrolling on TikTok, right? Mm-hmm. They're chasing that feeling of finding that video that's going to spark that dopamine, mm-hmm. and give them that very quick, fleeting feeling of wonderfulness.
6: The ha-ha moment.
7: Yep. And then it's, okay, I need to find that next. Where'd the dragon go? I got to catch the dragon.
6: I think that is very insightful. I'd never heard the term applied in that way, but it makes complete sense to me that, you know, we as human beings, how did St. Augustine put it? He had a great aphorism in his classic work, The Confessions, where he just lets it all hang out, and he tells you his story. And it's not a pretty story. St. Augustine was raised in a family, in a home. His mother was a saint, St. Monica, good woman. She had her own problems. In the confession, did you know this, Iris? In the Confessions, that St. Augustine is extolling his wonderful mother, whose prayers and tears eventually, you know, helped him come back to his senses and leave the, you know, fourth century equivalent of sex, drugs, and rock and roll and become a Christian, become a Catholic and get baptized, then go on to become a priest and a bishop. But his mother had a drinking problem. Did you know that?
7: No, I didn't know that.
6: Yeah. I mean, there's no shame in it. As he himself describes it, she liked wine. I mean, who doesn't like wine? If you don't like wine, I'm not too sure about you, honestly. But I mean, she like really liked wine. So she had a secret drinking habit. And when she'd go into the cellar pantry to get stuff, she'd tipple. And he talks about that, not to be critical of her, but to point out her humanity. She, a saint in the making at that time, at least, was just like any of the rest of us. We all have our weaknesses. We all have the things that we glom onto. There were no screens or TikTok videos in those days, obviously. But St. Augustine himself, as he's describing his own journey, it all began for him with stealing pears from a neighboring farmer's orchard. And he and his buddies, he was, you know, 15-ish, something like that. 14 maybe, somewhere in there, 14, 15. And he's out gallivanting with his buddies and they see these delicious looking pears hanging on the trees that belong to a farmer. It's his field. He owns those pears. And St. Augustine describes how his precipitation into a life of sin started there, where he said, I'm going to steal those. And he enjoyed it. And then that kind of flipped a switch. I'm paraphrasing everything he said, but I'm sort of interpreting it into modern lingo. It kind of flipped a switch in him, and he realized, well, that was fun. What other fun can I get into? And boy, did he. And it wasn't until he was 31-ish. I have to go back and double check. Let's just say 31 as a general number. I believe it was 31. But it was into his early 30s before he had his profound conversion experience. And he went through a lot of stuff in the meantime, but he came back. And to your point about, to the guy's point about the screen time and the ovals in the months that you have left and all that, St. Augustine had this perfect line, a number of different perfect lines in the Confessions. One is, you know, late have I loved you. Like he was lamenting the fact that only late in the game did he begin to really love God, and how he regretted and the pangs of regret and remorse and self-reproach that he experienced to some extent for the rest of his life. I mean, he made peace with it, but he felt these pangs of regret that he had wasted so much of his youth. He basically wasted his entire youth on sinful pursuits. And it pained him after his conversion. Late have I loved you, he said. And in the Confessions, he also has this line that I think every human being can relate to, and that is, our hearts are restless, O Lord, until they rest in thee. Because we're always back to what you were talking about, scrolling, you know, and looking for that hit, looking for that how did you put it? Dopamine hit, right? Mm-hmm. Or the likes, or the thumbs up. That's the main one on Facebook, I think, the thumbs up.
7: Right.
6: Or the heart. And that provides a little rush, a little uptick. And it's a mood enhancer. And so the more of those you get, the more your mood is enhanced. Over what? Over nothing. Just a pixel on a screen. But it's that reinforcement. And so as St. Augustine ties it in with his analysis of human nature, we're no different now than we were then. In his era, 1700 years ago, they would have been addicted to screens just as much had there been screens. Just this one point, I'm sorry. Our hearts are restless until they rest in thee, O Lord, and meaning that nothing in this life will ever make us truly happy. So it's that empty, futile pursuit of things that don't really matter at all, ultimately, that so many people, I'm not pointing any fingers. And if anything, you know, we should all point fingers back at ourselves if we're truly honest, pursuing things that don't really matter. And the things that really do matter languish. And when you get down to the end of your life, as this video points out, you don't have any more time. I'll stand aside. I yield the floor to the gentleman from Lincolnshire.
7: Yeah, so a couple of thoughts. I mean, so one thing is we don't want to waste this precious time that we're given, right? But the story of St. Augustine gives me hope for my kids and for so many of the people that call into the show or that we pray for here at Relevant Radio that are praying for their loved ones to come back to their faith. So they're praying for their young adult children to come back to the faith. And if St. Augustine can do it and become a saint,
6: right?
7: There is hope for everyone. So you never give up praying for the people that you love that aren't where you want them to be.
6: Never going to give you up, never going to let you down, never going to... I've heard that somewhere before. It wasn't in the Confessions of St. Augustine.
7: You should write that down. That's good.
6: Yeah. Let me write that down before I forget it. How did you put it? Never going to give you up. Never going to let you down. That works. Never going to something, something, or something, something. I'll come up with some good lyrics for that. I like that, though. And I'm really glad that that you were able to find that video. Thanks for playing that. And can you get that posted? Because I want people to see that.
7: I will post it right now.
6: Yeah, thank you. All right, quick time out. We'll be right back to it. You want to call and be on the air? The number is 888-914-9149.
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6: All right, let's go to Mary in Raleigh, North Carolina. Good morning, Mary.
18: Yes, good morning.
6: Yeah.
18: I just wanted to make a comment on that silly trope that you and Cyrus do about keep going.
6: Oh.
18: I was thinking every time I hear it, it makes me laugh. But then I was starting to kind of reflect on it. And I was starting to see some kind of biblical and even theological basis to keep going.
10: What do you do to keep going?
6: That was just Paul McCartney. Don't mind him. He gets a little pushy.
18: Jesus tells us to be not afraid, which is basically keep going.
6: Yep.
18: The Archangel Gabriel says to Mary, be not afraid. And essentially, again, keep going.
6: Mm-hmm.
18: St. Paul tells us to run the good race and persevere. Even St. Faustina says, Jesus, I trust in you. And I guess I was just, I mean, sure, there were many, many more. But those just came off the top of my head. They all weave together the same sentiment of keep going. And
6: right.
18: And in a sense, our faith is that just keep going, believe in God and believe in ultimate salvation and be a good person and love one another and keep going.
10: Keep going.
6: I agree. So it's not really very silly at all, right? Because it has some really profound meanings.
18: I mean, exactly. I mean, I think when you guys play it, I laugh, I kind of chuckle.
6: Yeah.
18: But then, as I said, I was starting to reflect on it a little bit more like,
6: there's
18: something more to this. There's something more to this than just keep going, that man's voice again.
10: Keep going.
18: Anyway, so those are just my comments. I just thought of it.
6: I like that, Mary. Do you want to keep going any more on that? Because I like what I'm hearing.
18: Well, like I said, I'm sure there are many. If I've read somewhere the term, the three words, be not afraid, I don't have it in front of me, but I think it's throughout the entire Bible. They're mentioned like 60 times.
6: Yeah. Yeah, that sounds right.
18: I don't have.
6: When I think of it along these lines.
18: Both in the Old and New Testament.
6: When I think of it along these lines, I think about perseverance. I mean, to me, perseverance is a one-word version of keep going. And there are many, many passages in the Bible that talk about that. James chapter 1, verse 12, blessed is the man who remains steadfast under trial, for when he has stood the test, he will receive the crown of life, which God has promised to those who love him. In other words, he just keeps going. Or Galatians 6:9, and let us not weary of doing good, for in due season we will reap if we do not give up. St. Paul might as well have added, you know, keep going. Romans 5:3-5, not only that, but we rejoice in our sufferings, knowing that suffering produces endurance. And endurance, keep going, in other words, produces character. And character produces hope, and hope does not put us to shame because God's love has been poured into our hearts through the Holy Spirit who has been given to us. And on and on and on. I mean, these are all wonderful ways to think about that, Mary. I'm really glad that you brought it up.
18: Well, like I said, those have popped into my head. I mean, if you asked me to write a thesis on it, I'd have to go through the Bible verse by verse. But
6: Mary, would you write a thesis on that for me, please?
18: And I would actually do it without AI.
6: Of course. It's the only way to fly.
18: Of course.
6: It's the only way to fly.
18: Well, thank you.
6: You're welcome. I appreciate that.
19: How do you keep going?
6: Yeah, let's hear that part.
19: You keep going. What do you do to keep going?
10: Keep going.
19: How do you keep going?
10: Keep going.
6: I think it's as simple as that.
7: It's as simple as that.
6: 888-914-9149. Mike in New Jersey, good morning and welcome.
20: Hi, Patrick. How are you?
6: I'm doing well, thanks.
20: I keep up the good work. I really appreciate everything at Relevant Radio.
6: Thank you.
20: I had a question about St. Padre Pio. If you could recommend a good book on him, like the biography and his teachings and prayers that I can get.
6: Yeah, I can't, only because I don't have it at the tip of my tongue, such a book. Mm-hmm. I know I've seen them in book catalogs in recent years, so I know that there are mm-hmm. some out there. But I just don't know, because I haven't read any of them. Not that I wouldn't or don't want to, but I just haven't read one. So I don't have one in mind. The only thing the only thing that does come to mind is I know that Ignatius Press, remember I was talking yesterday about the issue of like celebrity exorcists, and one exorcist whose books I found great benefit from, that's Father Gabriel Amorth. May he rest in peace. Remember him?
20: Mm-hmm. I wasn't listening yesterday. I was at work.
6: Oh, tisk tisk.
20: Sorry.
6: Well, it turns out that he, and I saw this in the catalog, but he wrote a book about Padre Pio because he knew him. Father Gabriel Amorth died recently. He was an old dude when he died. So he was a contemporary of St. Padre Pio, and he knew him personally. So although I haven't read that book, I saw it in the catalog. So that might be a good place to start. Father Gabriel Amorth, Amorth, is the author.
20: Okay. Thank you so much, Patrick. I think I will look into that one.
6: Great. And I hope you find it. Yeah. Go ahead, Mike.
20: I really appreciate Relevant Radio. Since finding you guys, you've taught me a tremendous amount of things, and I can't speak enough about you guys.
6: Thank you. You're very kind. We appreciate that. And of course, all glory to God, right?
20: Yeah, absolutely. Thanks again, Patrick.
6: Thank you, Mike. Appreciate that. That's cool. I like here. I found it. Father Gabriel Amorth wrote the book, which I have not read yet, but I did read one of his earlier books, which I appreciated. This book is called Padre Pio, Stories and Memories of My Mentor and Friend. And that's from Ignatius Press. You can get it at your local Catholic bookstore. Wouldn't that be great, Cyrus, to be able to write a book based on your own personal interactions with a canonized saint? Maybe have some pictures, correspondence, that kind of thing. Wouldn't that be something?
7: That would be something.
6: If you're ever a canonized saint and I'm still around, I'm going to write that book. Cyrus Simcoe, great. Stories and Memories of My Producer and Friend. How does that sound?
7: I like that title. So there'd be there was that one time that he wouldn't play the soundbite that I told him to play. Uh-huh.
6: Well, there was more than one time.
7: Right, yeah.
6: Where he was flailing, couldn't find the button.
7: Those are my favorite.
6: Yeah. And there's so many to choose from. It'd be a long book.
7: Anywho.
6: It could be multi-volume. It could be multi-volume, I think. So anyway, that one again is called Padre Pio, Stories and Memories from My Mentor and Friend. I have not read it yet, but I do like what I have read by Father Gabriel Amorth. Speaking of
7: I have a
6: Doc
7: better
6: Martin,
7: title for the book.
6: Yeah.
7: So if you wrote a book about me,
6: yeah,
7: this is the title.
6: Okay. Cyrus, do your job. Yeah, what was wrong with me at that point? Like
7: that was funny.
6: I was trying to balance 10 different things, and that didn't come out the way I normally would say it.
7: You're remembering
6: Cyrus,
7: this wrong.
6: Do your job. Cyrus, do your job.
7: I think at the very end, you're like, should I say that?
6: Yeah, probably not.
7: That was funny. It's very, very funny.
6: Let's hear it again. Cyrus, do your job. Yeah.
7: Yeah, right. You're like, Cyrus, do your... And then in your head, you're like, I probably shouldn't have said that. Oh, well, too late. Job,
6: you got it. I think I hear a little Cool in the Gang in the background there. Cyrus, do your job.
7: Yeah, I hear it.
6: Celebrate. Celebration?
7: Yep.
6: Celebration. Yeah, that's what it is. One Note Charlie, that's what I am. You give me one note, I could probably tell you the name of the song. Speaking of Doc Martin, Anna sent me a note. And I talked about this yesterday. So, Anna, thank you. I'm glad I was on the record. I got a timestamp here. She says, that scene with Auntie Joan caught me completely off guard. So not expected. I thought that the show was changing for the worse. I would have stopped watching it. But thankfully, that was a one time. And when I watch it now, I know when to fast forward. That's a good point, Anna. That's the benefit or the value of a remote control for the TV. You can fast forward. And you're right, that scene comes out of nowhere. It's quick. You barely blink an eye and it's gone, but it shouldn't have been in there. So that's why I mentioned it yesterday, because I knew that if I was extolling that series, which I do like generally, and that's Doc Martin, I knew that if I didn't give a disclaimer about that particular scene, that somebody would say, how come you didn't tell us about that scene? So that's why I did. It's kind of like the Waltons, which I love, as you know. And there is an episode halfway through the, you know, the different seasons where there's a Ouija board involved. And I remember one time a guy wrote to me and said, hey, man, I know you like the Waltons, but what about this Ouija board thing? I know you don't like those. What about that? Huh? Huh? Huh? So ever since, whenever I get into any of my discourses on this wonderful show, the Waltons, that is, I make sure to point out, hey, guess what? You're going to run into a scene where there's a Ouija board. So you're going to like this, Cyrus.
7: I was just thinking of that show. So you were what was the British one called? Doc Martin.
6: Doc Martin.
7: And then we were talking about some other, like, not spinoff, but American reboot, Best Medicine. Okay,
6: Go ahead.
7: I had never heard of any of this before you started talking about it.
6: That surprises me.
7: And now I'm seeing advertisements for this Best Medicine everywhere. I know there's a term for that when you hear something and then all of a sudden it's everywhere.
6: Could it be that your phone heard this and is now serving up those ads for that?
7: I wouldn't put it past the phone. No. Yeah. That's definitely a possibility, but it's like I'm seeing it out in the wild.
6: Yeah.
7: So it's like, was that always there? And I'm only seeing it now because I've been made aware of it.
6: You know, it's funny. Not funny, I guess, but it's interesting because I had never heard of the American version, you know, Best Medicine. So being the adventurer that I am, Nancy and I watched the first episode a couple nights ago. We got about 3/4 of the way through it and I don't really want to watch this because of there were two gay characters and it's kind of campy and I don't really want that. It's just not on my diet, man. And then, so we punched out, we didn't finish it. It was getting a little bit vulgar. So last night we said, you know what? Maybe we were just being a little overly, you know, stringent. So we put on, we tried to get through the second episode, third episode, and I think we threw in the towel at that point. So I apologize to anybody who really likes Best Medicine, but we gave it the old college try and we couldn't really hang with that. Have you seen it yet?
7: Oh, no, I have zero interest.
6: Okay, fair enough. I will say that Martin Clunes, the guy who plays Doc Martin, he nails this role like perfectly. He is that role. The guy in the American version is clearly trying to be like Martin Clunes. He's trying to act a part where it's not convincing, to me at least, the way Martin Clunes is very convincing. But anyway, but I did want to mention this email that came in. This is from Irene. She's in San Diego, listening on our 1000 AM KCEO radio station. Shout out to everybody there in San Diego. She says, dear Patrick, I have so many reasons to thank you in my life. You have no idea. But one more reason tonight. We just finished watching a beautiful episode of The Waltons, season 3. Full of love and understanding, it brought tears to my eyes. And I thought of you not just for recommending this wonderful show in the past, but also for your love for us. Isn't that sweet? I like that. Your love for us, your listeners, for the good you do with your ministry. I'm so thankful to God for you and for Cyrus.
7: Aww.
6: She smuggled you in there, Cyrus. Look at that. Thank you so much, Irene. She's in SoCal, San Diego. Thank you, thank you. And I get no, you know, no benefit whatsoever of any sort for mentioning my liking of the Waltons, but I'm here to tell you, especially parents of younger kids. So if you're still in the young parent mode and your kids are now, you know, kindergarten and up, even younger than that, I'm telling you, this is a program that your kids can watch without fear on your part of them being scandalized. And you let your kids watch the Waltons. I think I can give a money back guarantee, even there's no money changing hands here. I think I could give you a money back guarantee that you put this on, and at first I'm going to predict, especially if your kids are a little bit older, I don't want to watch this. I don't want to, this is boring. I don't want to see this, especially if you tell them what it's about. It's about a poor family in rural Virginia during the Great Depression.
7: Grab your popcorn.
6: Could it be any more bleak than that? The kids are barefoot going to school because they can't afford shoes, kind of thing. So anyway, the kids are going to balk at first. I don't want to see this, but I tell you, within 5 minutes, they will be glued to the television. And when that episode is done, they'll beg you to put on the next one, and then the next one, and then the next one, and then the next one. But the other thing, and to me, this is the icing on the cake, is for those people who have never, who didn't grow up with it, because it was on in the 70s, and they maybe never caught it, perhaps a little bit here and there on reruns. If you give yourself over to this and you start at the beginning, season one, episode one, which I think is The Foundling, if I'm not mistaken, and you just give yourself over to this and get to know this family, you as the adult, as the mom or the dad, you're going to get hooked. You're going to be binge watching. I tell you that because I hear that all the time. So that's it. That's all. I feel duty bound to offer good advice wherever I can in terms of wholesome content. And it, you know, the Waltons deals with all kinds of issues. It deals with race issues. It deals with unwed mother issues. It deals with out of work issues. It deals with alcohol issues, all kinds of issues. But what it does over the course of the 9 seasons is it handles these issues in a very age appropriate way. So that kids, and I'm talking even homeschool kids who are sheltered, thankfully, from a lot of what they might otherwise be exposed to out there in the world. If you're homeschooling your kids, you're going to love the Waltons. If your kids are in public school, you're going to love the Waltons. Because it portrays those virtues in ways that people can relate to and be inspired by. So I'm going to turn off the Walton switch here. I promise you I will not go on and on.
7: Wait a second. You said you received no benefit from being a fan of the Waltons and talk. Yeah. That's not entirely true because you got to interview Aaron.
6: Oh, yeah.
7: So Mary, please help me out.
6: Mary McDonough. Yeah, McDonough. She's the actress who plays or who played Aaron in the entire series. Plus, she was in the movies. You know, they have the reunion movies, which are always neat. She's still active with the cast that's still active and going to events. You know, they sign autographs and things like that. I never met Mary in person, but I did have a couple of really very, very nice, for me at least, I enjoy talking to her. And she, you know, just give all kind of like inside information that you wouldn't otherwise know. And there is, now that you mention it, we do have a video of that on the YouTubes.
7: Yeah, I'll share that. How did that even come about? Someone heard you talking about the Waltons that knew her
6: or
7: something?
6: Yeah, this is all coming back to me. So this was going, this is like pre-COVID. And I had said, so maybe 2019 or something like that. And I had said, I just blurted out one day as I was mentioning the Waltons in passing, hey, by the way, if any of you out there know any of the cast members, please let them know that Patrick Madrid, the host of this program, is really grateful for your work, really appreciated the show, and he likes to recommend it to other people. And that's pretty much what I said. Well, and I think I may have said it more than once, but I got an email from Mary McDonough, the actress who played Aaron, out of the blue. She says, hey, guess what? I'm Mary McDonough. I played Aaron on the Waltons. My aunt is a regular listener to your program. She loves your program. I haven't heard it. Sorry about that. But She said that I should get in touch with you because you said that you liked the Waltons. And so here I am. Just thought I'd pop in and say hello. That's how it started.
7: Unheard of. Yeah. That does not happen. Hey, if anyone out there knows any of the cast of Star Wars, Cyrus is a big fan and would love to talk to him.
6: Yeah. Yeah.
7: Not going to happen. It's going to be.
6: Dreams can come true.
7: Right. You're very, very lucky. That was, yeah. And that was a fun, that's a very fun interview. And I'll share it on the social.
6: Thanks right for now. Remembering that. You know what? We're overdue for a break, but that was fun. A little digression into the Waltons is never a bad thing. And so parents, trust me on that. You want to find something that your kids are going to like and that you're going to like, try it. You'll like it.
0: Good night, Mama. Good night, Ben.
21: Good night, everyone.
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27: Good night, John Boy. Good night, Jim Bob. Good night, Jim Bob.
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29: What's going on? I was asleep. What's everybody doing?
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32: Hello, this is Archbishop Thomas Winsky of the Archdiocese of Miami, Florida. Let us pray. Remember, O most gracious Virgin Mary, that never was it known that anyone who fled to thy protection, implored thy help, or sought thy intercession, was left unaided. Inspired with this confidence, I fly to thee, O Virgin of Virgins, my Mother. To thee do I come, before thee I stand, sinful and sorrowful. O Mother of the Word Incarnate, despise not my petitions, but in thy mercy, hear and answer me. 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
6: Is the number to call to be on the air. Let us go next to Brittany in Providence, Rhode Island. Hi, Brittany. Welcome.
37: Hey, Patrick. How are you today?
6: Yeah, I'm doing
37: so
6: well. Thank you.
37: To you.
6: Thank you.
37: Good. I'm glad. Hey, Cyrus. Thanks for your help in the studio. You guys are doing awesome. Hey, I converted back to Catholicism about 6 years ago. I've been listening to your show ever since, but this is my first time calling, so it's very good. Thank you so much for taking my call.
6: Oh, you're most welcome.
37: So I would like to just touch up on the very good healing that is confession. So being that I was born in 1990 and I was born into a Catholic family, and in the 2000s, all of my family members fell out of the faith. So I only got to receive Holy Communion as a 10-year-old, and I never actually got fully confirmed. Mm. Flash forward, I did end up having a child out of wedlock and never married, and I was a single mom for many years. My son is now 15. Okay. And then I converted with my now husband, who used to be Episcopalian, and I had a very profound calling to the confessional due to I was somewhat emotionally abused as a child, neglected emotionally and physically abused. Mm-hmm. And I had just felt so much torture and pain throughout my childhood that I went to Mass and I went to confession, and there was this just this lift of my heaviness upon my soul, and that brought me back to the church. And when I hear other people's stories that are similar to that, it just really just makes me so happy. So I really just wanted to share a little bit about that with you and the other listeners, because I know that that is Jesus and that is his grace coming over, and the absolution of my sins is what's healing me. And and it's so important to frequent the sacraments. Now, I used to be very dabbling in a lot of different things that are more modern, I would say now, that would be more bridging Hinduism, paganism. And I did not realize before I came back to the church what pain that was doing to my heart and my soul. So now
6: give me an example of how were you dabbling? What did dabbling look like?
37: No,
6: for you?
37: I mean, nothing. Just saying I'm spiritual and not identifying as a Christian. Got like, it. Honestly, it was just the lack of love and trying to love myself over like what I didn't know what the true God was at the time. So any other false gods I attribute to any of those other religions. I was never like a witch or anything, but like, you know, I attribute any other idolatry to any other, you know, mainly it was pride. I would say I was worshiping myself because I was a single mom and I didn't have a man. I didn't have a good support system at home. So I would with the lack of Jesus, you feel like you know best, and that is obviously the biggest sin because you aren't guided by his holiness and his goodness.
6: What's the switch for you? As you're describing it, I'm thinking about what it must have been like for you as a child, kind of emotionally being beaten down by your parents or by others in your family. And then how do you grow into adulthood with those scars and not run into the rough edges like you are describing?
37: I mean, you know? Hey, I bear my cross. I am so blessed that I have gone through the trials that I do. And I look at my horrible, broken childhood with a smile because it has brought my heart that close love to Jesus that I was craving my entire childhood. So I don't have a very good relationship with my mother and father, but because of the lack of love in the house, therefore in my later years, which I'm 35, I'm about to turn 36 on October 1st, the feast day of Saint Therese.
6: Happy birthday.
37: And thank you so much. My husband just had his birthday too, but I am so blessed to have gone through that because I have a very big heart, and my chasm for reaching out and outreach and evangelism is to show people love and to show the goodness of love to even the people that don't know Jesus, like I didn't know Jesus.
6: What flipped the switch for you, Brittany? What was the magic moment when you decided I'm coming back home to the church, to God?
37: It was, I'll be honest with you, Patrick, it was my shame. It was my shame and my guilt for letting other people's hurt in my heart. And I knew deep down that I did not naturally just be born with a hardened heart. I believed in my heart and I knew and I trusted him that it was the world that had turned me against God and the goodness of people, really. And that was, mm-hmm. you know, obviously that's my choice, my free will. I accept that I was bittered by my situation, and I believe that is what turned me.
6: So one day, and not to put words in your mouth, but one day something happened. Can you remember what that was?
37: No, it was a lot of struggles.
6: Suddenly you said, I'm going right now, I'm going to go to confession.
37: Yeah.
6: Was it any one thing
37: exactly.
6: or an accumulation of something?
37: I'll tell you it was a lot of things, actually, because it was right after COVID. So a little background on me is I'm a medical professional, worked in a hospital, and under the supervision of physicians.

0: because I refuse to take the COVID vaccine because I have immune issues.
1: Now, Brittany, in the interest of time, because we have a break looming, these are fascinating details, but can you zero in on what it was? You know, what would you attribute the change?
0: I lost my job. It was the struggle of the pains of the world turning against me, and then just the craving for love. And I mean, it was really the mass that changed me. I mean, I went to confession because I wouldn't have gone to mass if I didn't go to confession. So the gateway was confession. I was absolved of my sins. I felt good. And then every single day I would go to day mass, and I'm pregnant with my third child. I have a 9-month-old in the back seat. We still go to mass every single day. And I go to confession at least every month, sometimes every 2 weeks. And I teach my children, and also my 15-year-old son, he was confirmed last year, as well as my daughter was baptized. So I'm living out a Christian life, and I'm very blessed to be able to do that down here in Westerly, Rhode Island. So thank you so much for letting me speak on the beauty of the healing. I have a toxic brain injury from a liver problem from over-prescribed medication. I'm blessed that I'm still being healed by Jesus. He healed my heart. Now he's healing my body. And thank you so much. You guys are just wonderful. And it's by the glory that you guys are able to do what you do. Patrick, you are just so eloquent with the way that you speak on certain subjects. And that's why I wanted to tell you how grateful I am for your show.
1: I'm touched that you would say so, and I thank you for that. I always marvel, Brittany, and you're the latest example of what I mean. I marvel at how God works through Relevant Radio and the power that he unleashes, the power of grace that he unleashes into the hearts and minds and lives of people just like you. And everything that you've gone through, notwithstanding, God's grace is more powerful than anything that we may go through or do or... So I just rejoice with you that your life
0: Thank
1: has been
0: so,
1: so renovated this way by God. What a beautiful thing.
0: I'm completely transformed. And actually, my pastor is Father Marcel Tyone. You guys have him on The Inner Life quite frequently. He is actually my pastor down at St. Thomas More in Narragansett. He's done all of the sacraments for our family, and he has been a true lead, a true shepherd, a very wonderful man. And you guys are also blessed to have him on your show at on The Inner Life at times. And I just wanted to share that with you. And you guys just do a wonderful job with the outreach. And I never called in, and I feel so blessed that I took the time to call you guys today. Thank you.
1: I'm glad you did, Brittany. What a beautiful testimony to God's grace. Keep going. That's about as close as I can get, but keep going. And God bless you and your husband and your beautiful family. Wow. We'll be right back. And by the way, Val, I was going to you next, but you hung up. Sorry. Call back.
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5: With your first look at the church from the Vatican and around the world, I'm Mary Graham with your Catholic News Week in Review. Soil samples and new imagery are being taken at the site considered to be the resting place of Noah's Ark in Turkey. Andrew Jones told CBN News they are seeing things under the ground that are man-made.
6: We're finding below the ground, about 4 meters down, corridors, these tunnels that are going straight down the middle of the boat and on the inside edge of the ship shape. And then they're leading to a central cavity. I call it the atrium. And along this, you're looking at different voids.
5: The Noah's Ark scan team, working in collaboration with Turkish scientists, is conducting the most comprehensive geological and geophysical survey, along with archaeological research of the Noah Ark site to date. Up to 1,000 children from schools and parishes in Rome will gather in the Vatican Gardens with Pope Leo on October 1st to start the 1 Million Children Praying the Rosary initiative promoted by Aid to the Church in Need. For more than 2 decades, the Pontifical Foundation ACN has held this initiative. However, for the first time ever, the 1 Million Children Praying the Rosary will last an entire week from October 1st through the 7th.

0: offering communities, families, and schools the chance to choose the day that best fits them. On Monday, Pope Leo met with a delegation from the Federation of Capuchin Poor Clare Nuns of Italy, reflecting on St. Paul's invitation for Christians to lead a life worthy of their calling. The Pope said they must place their mind before the mirror of eternity, looking beyond their cloisters and today's tragedies to the future with hope. Christian Craighead, the British former SAS soldier credited with helping save more than 700 people during the 2019 Al-Shabaab attack in Kenya, revealed on The Sean Ryan Show that he prayed the Hail Mary before engaging the terrorists. He said his other likely choices would have been the Salve Regina or the prayer to St. Michael. I'm Mary Graham for Relevant Radio News.
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7: Let's go, as the cars would say, 888-914-9149. We'll go now to Dylan in Levittown, PA. Hi, Dylan. Good morning.
8: Hey, Patrick. Hey.
9: Hey, Patrick. I'm sorry. I wanted to switch to my phone.
7: No problem.
9: Hey, really, thank you for taking my call today. Really like hearing from you guys.
7: Thank you.
9: On the radio, but I'm coming across, I have a friend. He's older. He has a family he's raising, and his one son is coming up on to reconciliation. And forget the sacrament of confession. He has a very, I guess the best way to put it for you, he really doesn't trust his priest or really any priests, it seems like, at all.
7: The
9: and he
7: friend?
9: Doesn't want to let his son.
7: Okay.
9: Yeah, my friend does not. Yeah. He doesn't trust the priest and he doesn't want to allow his son to go into the confessional with him, especially by himself. And he has a lot of disdain for, you know, with pretty much. He's worried about his son possibly getting, you know,
7: molested.
9: Experiencing trauma or getting molested. Yeah. Mm-hmm. And there's a two part to this is really, it makes me sad that I won't be able to experience the gift of confession, you know, going through RCIA and dealing with that. And I love it now. And, you know, I experienced, you know, I was molested when I was a child.
7: Oh, no.
9: And yeah. And it, but it wasn't by a priest or anything, but it's still, I understand that side of it. And I also have somebody who works for me and he actually was molested in a confessional. And
7: So
9: I'm kind of like at a loss for words. Like, how do I talk to these people? And they love Jesus. They love the faith, but they have like a distrust for the Catholic Church or for priests in general. I don't know what to do.
7: Yeah. It's a real difficult situation. And multi-layers of problems here. So on the one hand, you know, my natural born instinct is to say to your friend, you need to get over it. But on the other hand, I can understand why, given the relative trauma that he's been through, or scandal maybe better, that he's been through, because he's scandalized by the priest and bishop and cardinal sex abuse crimes against children and, you know, teenagers and older people as well. But there's a reason for him to have this hesitation. It's terribly sad, terribly unfortunate, but it's real, and I can understand it. So on the one hand, You know, I would like to say you need to get over this for your own sake and the sake of your son. But on the other hand, I understand why you're carrying this burden of suspicion and cynicism. How do we fix that? How can the Lord fix that? And I don't know ultimately what the specific mechanisms would be, but I do think one of them would be if he could sit down with the priest and talk it out and just let, you know, it's not you personally, Father McGillicuddy, but I have a fear and a distrust of priests because of what has happened by some bad priests who did these bad things, these terrible things. And it has, in my own mind, created a sense of suspicion for all priests. And I'm telling you this because I've got a kid now who needs to go to confession, and I am uncomfortable with that. And then see if the priest can pastorally walk with him through that. Obviously, the child wouldn't be there when they have this conversation. And it could be, and this is what I'm aiming at here, Dylan, it could be that maybe that particular priest can gain his trust so that he can, in his own mind, say, I know that this particular priest is safe, and I will, you know, permit my son to go to confession, and doesn't mean that he won't be vigilant and nearby and all that kind of thing. But maybe that personal encounter and building trust with that priest could be the key to moving forward. What do you think?
9: I think that's a really, really great way to put it. Because he even said to me, he goes, no offense, I wouldn't let you take my kid and go with your kid to go camping for the weekend, you know, and I know you better than I know the priest. It's just, mm-hmm. And I said, well, now you're saying maybe he should know the priest better.
7: Yeah.
9: And that's a really valid thing to say, I think. And yeah. It's really tough though, talking, it's like, I really want them to, you know, experience the gift. Is he allowed to go in there with his child for like his first confession or anything like that?
7: No, he's really not.
9: He's not, right?
7: You know, sometimes I hear these weird stories of married couples who go to confession together. That should not happen either. That's a different scenario here. But, you know, the confessionals in like more traditional churches, or at least churches that were built before 1960, it would be impossible for anything to happen,
9: right?
7: Because you're on one side of the booth and he's on the other side. So nothing could happen in a scenario like that. That is one option. Another option, and I know some parishes do this, I'm not a big fan of it, but hey, some parishes do it, where the confessional is all glass. And so anyone standing outside can see what's happening inside, even though you don't hear it. And
9: oh,
7: whether the person's,
9: that's interesting.
7: Mm-hmm.
9: That's, yeah, I don't know if I'd like that.
7: Yeah, I mean, it's newfangled. It's not traditional, but, you know, I don't fault people for wanting to be careful and to have safeguards, because, you know, this is the reality that we're living with now because of these priest scandals. So I have a feeling there's some practical workarounds that could happen. Maybe the priest would say, sure, how about this? I will set up the confessional kneeler in the screen, and I will be sitting on the other side of it in this room, and your son will be on the one side of the screen, so he has his anonymity and, you know, privacy and all that. I'll be on the other side, and you, Dad, can stand outside and see the whole thing. That might be a way to accommodate the father's concern. But
9: I think that's a really practical suggestion.
7: Well, thank you. I think it could work. I mean, if the priest is amenable. Here's my other thought, and that is perhaps you know of a priest, if you live in the same area as this family, where you could grease the skid, so to speak, by talking to the priest one-on-one, and you say, Father, I have a friend. Here's a situation. He doesn't know I'm coming to you and asking you this, but I would like to ask you if you would take some pastoral time with him, if he could sit down and talk with you and tell you what his concerns are. But I wanted to tell you up front so you weren't offended, or you didn't feel like he was accusing you or anything like that. And maybe the priest might say, oh, that's a great idea. I'd be happy to do that. Have him contact me and we'll set up a meet. then you've kind of mentally prepared the priest so that he realizes ahead of time that he's not being accused or he's not being cornered, but there's an opportunity to help this dad move forward with this. What do you think?
9: No, I think that's really helpful too. Is there, if I could just ask one more thing, is there anything you could suggest for me to dive into, read or videos or something where people ask about the controversies of the church and they question me on stuff like the money aspect of things or molestation or the other scandals. And I don't see that in my church. I don't experience that wherever I've been so far with Catholicism. And I'm not saying other people haven't, but I haven't had that.
7: Right.
9: So I feel like I'm in this whole, like, I love it.
7: Right. I do too. And I know that a lot of people are wounded by these terrible scandals, but I myself haven't, thankfully, been around it. I haven't been near it, as far as I know, anyway. There is a book that came out, when did it come out? Probably 2001, 2002. And I remember reading it when it first came out. The late, the author, Paul Thigpen, a friend of mine for many years, he died last year, or maybe earlier this year, but the book is called Shaken by Scandals, Catholics Speak Out About the Priest's Sexual Abuse Scandals. And it's edited by Paul Thigpen. And so this is an interesting book because it's each chapter is written by a different person who's commenting on the scandal, more or less right after it really broke in Boston, you know, with the Boston Globe revelations about what was going on in the Archdiocese, Father Gagin and all that stuff. So
9: really?
7: That could be a resource. Now, keep in mind, it's, you know, 25 years in the past when it was written and a lot has happened since then. But it is useful, I think, as a resource if you wanted to take a look. It's called Shaken by Scandals.
9: Shaken by Scandal. Well, I'll look more into it. I just looking to defend the faith more and understand more of it. You know, when people, they do confront, they especially confront me because I never was Catholic before and now I'm Catholic.
7: So, what do you tell them when they query you?
9: I go, I love Jesus.
7: And
9: I talk about it more and I say, well, why don't you like it? Well, you know, and a lot of them actually, a lot of my friends growing up were Catholic and I never was Catholic. I never was baptized, never went through any of it. And now they're not a part of the church at all. And I am.
7: Right.
9: And it's, they go, oh, I did everything. I did all that. I was there. And I go, you know, I try to talk to them about the Bible, but they don't really have, they haven't read the Bible. They don't know enough about the faith really at all.
7: Right.
9: They just, you know, went through the motions.
7: I remember a certain high profile Fox News presenter, probably at the very top of the heap, who infuriatingly, he wound up leaving the Catholic Church, but he infuriatingly would make references. Well, I was a seminarian and I learned Latin and I, you know, but it's clear that he doesn't really know the faith because, you know, when somebody rejects things that they don't understand, that's one thing. But I, in my life, have found very few people, I probably could count them on one hand, who really did clearly know the truths of the Catholic faith and then walked away from them. So that's probably a lot of what you're experiencing. Catholics who are puzzled and perplexed that you would become a Catholic and they think they've got some expertise when they were only ever really superficial or lukewarm Catholics and didn't take it seriously and even walked away from it because chances are they didn't really understand it. And yet they sit in judgment of you thinking that they have some expertise that would, you know, exonerate their decision for leaving the church. I can easily imagine what you're going through.
9: Yeah, and it's kind of interesting, but I've been meeting a lot of people, and actually a friend of mine, he's now converting, and he's going through OCIA this year. I end up getting more people to come to church.
7: That's great. I mean, you're a good witness.
9: I ask people all the time, let's go. Come on.
7: Mm-hmm. That's great.
9: And I just try to bring more people to the faith as best they can.
7: Well, God bless you.
9: I want them to see it.
7: Turn them on to Relevant Radio.
9: Thank you, guys.
7: And we'll help you.
9: I tell everybody about Relevant Radio. I love Relevant Radio. You guys are just like, you feel, sometimes I do a lot of driving for work and a lot of stuff. You guys are always there in every program. I mean, I love your show, but I love all the shows.
7: I'm so happy to hear that. And I'll pass that on to Drew and company, the other hosts.
9: Please tell Drew. Yeah. Doug Hinderer. I love his. I feel like I've really helped my marriage just with little things he says. Everybody.
7: Yeah.
9: Especially Cyrus. Shout out to Cyrus.
7: He's right here. He's smiling.
9: You know, right. I don't want to give him too much credit. Just don't want to, you know.
7: You don't want to do that.
9: Shout out.
7: You wouldn't want to do that, Dylan. That would be too much.
9: Well, thank you guys again so much. I appreciate it.
7: Thank you, Dylan. Hang in there. And by all means, I hope your friend can find the relief that he's looking for the sake of confidence and trust. It's amazing how when trust is lost, how nearly impossible, seemingly, it can be to regain it. And the church is in that regaining mode right now in the minds of many people. So thank you. Thank you. Let's go to Maria now in Santa Fe, New Mexico. Hi, Maria.
10: Hi, how are you, Patrick?
7: Doing well, thank you.
10: Good, good. I've spoken with you once before, but it's still a battle I'm going through. I'm still dealing with praying to St. Raphael, St. Michael the Archangel, or Lord Jesus Christ, but my daughter...
7: What is the battle that you refer... Because I know you... When we talked before, you must have mentioned it. I'm just not remembering what it is now.
10: It's, first, my niece was teaching her Satanism. And my daughter started practicing witchcraft. And she married a man with 666 on him. And I have had to fight some very spiritual battles, and they keep attacking me on my phone. She's kind of hacked into my phone, into all my social media accounts.
7: Okay, here's what I can recommend, and without going into all the details, if you want to be stringent and take an axe to the root of this problem, get rid of that phone, change your phone number, get a different phone, get rid of all of those social media accounts. I know it's annoying, and
10: they're all gone. They're gone.
7: Okay, good. Well, then that problem goes away because she can hack into nothing then. And if you have any other social media accounts, you either lock them down so that people that you don't invite can't get on there and look around, or maybe just take a fast from social media altogether until this blows over. But pardon me?
10: I've been off of social media for about 2 or 3 years now.
7: That's great. I'm happy to hear that. I thought that was the problem you were dealing with. It sounded like you were saying she's hacking into your accounts and all that, but you're saying that's all in the past now?
10: No, it's continued to happen. It's continued to happen, Father. And
7: well, if you don't have any of those social media accounts, how can she hack into them?
10: Well, she hacked them by shutting them all down, and she shut my Gmail down. And then every day I open up my phone, and even if I'm praying the rosary, the phone will turn on to something very, very evil.
7: Get rid of the phone.
10: And I had my daughter. Yeah, I did. I've done. I've changed my number. I've gotten rid of my phone. I talked to several people. But the other thing that's the main thing is they're teaching my children to not believe in God. And I've actually had to. I've gotten attacked at night, and I'm waking up at 3 a.m. And when she was a small child, and my mother was alive at the time, but there was a black, like, mist that came into our home and was lingering over her crib.
7: I've heard of things like this before, paranormal phenomena that really I'm not prepared to help with, only because I am not a priest, I'm not an exorcist. So perhaps you've already tried this, but I would definitely encourage you to keep at it. Number one, have a Catholic priest come to your home, bless your home with holy water, maybe perform a minor exorcism if he feels that it's necessary to do that. Anything that's in your home, any tangible object that might in some way have a connection to the occult or something, get rid of it. If you've given up all your social media accounts and the only thing left that there's monkey business going on with is the phone, then I would just get rid of the phone, you know? You could destroy it, you could sell it, you could do something with it, have it blessed, I guess. But, you know, if that's the step you have to take to eradicate her influence or whatever it is that's going on, I would do that. I would become a Luddite if I had to. I'd become Amish if I had to. Not theologically, of course. I'll always be Catholic. But those are dramatic ways that are inconvenient, but they will cut. It'd be like taking an axe to the root of it. But ultimately, to the extent that these are signs of diabolical oppression or infestation or harassment, that's something that you would do well to get in touch with the Archdiocese of Santa Fe and ask to be put into the process so that you can have a conversation with the Archdiocesan exorcist. He, you know, certainly ultimately he would be in a position to be able to take these things further. You've done a lot. That's great. And there's nothing really that I can do or say or suggest at this end that we haven't already talked about. But if it's escalated to that point, I would suggest following that route. And ideally, at least, being able to look and see, find out if maybe a full-blown exorcism of some sort, not necessarily about you, although that would be worth exploring, you know, to find out what does the exorcist think about this. But those would be my heartfelt recommendations, Maria. I hope you find relief. And we'll be praying for you. We have to take a break. But we'll be praying for you that you find that relief in Jesus and the peace that you're looking for, not only for yourself, but for your daughter and your niece, everybody involved. Amen and amen. Thank you, Maria.
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14: Hello, I'm Father James Kubicki, and today is the feast of twin brothers, who along with the gospel writer St. Luke, are the patron saints of physicians. They lived and were martyred in the 3rd century, and they did not charge their patients for their services. Join me now, please, in praying part of a prayer that St. John Paul II wrote for healthcare workers. Lord Jesus, divine physician, who in your earthly life showed special concern for those who suffer and entrusted to your disciples the ministry of healing, make all healthcare workers ever ready to alleviate the trials of their brethren. Make them aware of the great mission that is entrusted to them. Strive always to be in the performance of their daily service an instrument of your merciful love. Enlighten their minds, guide their hands, make their hearts diligent and compassionate. Ensure that in every patient they know how to discern the features of your divine face. Make them, O Lord, good Samaritans, ready to welcome, treat, and console those they encounter in their work. Following the example of the holy and medical doctors who have preceded them, especially Cosmas and Damian, help them to offer their generous contributions to the constant renewal of healthcare structures. Lastly, grant to them, having constantly loved and served you in their suffering brethren, that at the end of their earthly pilgrimage, they may contemplate your glorious countenance and experience the joy of the encounter with you in your kingdom of joy and everlasting peace. Amen.
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7: All right, Cyrus. Good choice, musically speaking. Tina Weymouth on bass, by the way. 888-914-9149. We'll go to Mark now in Oaklawn, Illinois. Hello, Mark. Maybe he's got his mute button pressed. We'll
16: Paging
7: circle back
16: Mark.
7: To you, Mark. Yeah, we'll circle back. Let's get next to Terry in Oceanside. Hi, Terry.
17: Good morning, Patrick.
7: Hi.
17: So I'd like to make a comment just on a couple of your callers that have called in that might be helpful. The gentleman, I think his name was Dylan, that's dealing with his friend about the priest.
7: Yeah.
17: Being worried about them. I have a lot of Protestant friends that always will bring that up to me as well. And I tell them, this is just my opinion, that, you know, a priest does not become a priest and become a pedophile. The pedophilism is already in there, and they use that profession to go into.
7: Yeah.
17: Same with a doctor, same with teachers, same with coaches. So it's not, I think a lot of people think, oh, you become a priest and that's what's going to happen. And
7: right.
17: That's not the case. They are already that way, and they use the profession to do what evil they do.
7: Right, that's true.
17: That's just my comment that I tell them. And then they think about it. You know, they actually will say, okay, I get what you're saying. So, yeah, has there been evil? Absolutely. Has it been in the Catholic Church? Absolutely. Has it been in the Protestant churches, the synagogues? Absolutely. So,
7: yeah,
17: like I say,
7: true.
17: It's already there. They're already that way. It's not that you enter that profession and become that way.
7: Right.
17: And for the.
7: By the way, if only karate instructors could get married, we wouldn't have this problem. Oh, wait a minute. Karate instructors can get married. If only bus drivers could get married, we wouldn't. Oh, wait, bus drivers can't get married. What about if only Protestant ministers could get. Oh, wait a minute. They can get married. So mm-hmm. This whole idea that you're alluding to. Is important mm-hmm. to bring out into the light, and that is that priestly celibacy is not the problem. It's not the cause.
17: Mm-hmm.
7: It is people who have this pathology already, in this case men, yeah. who worm their way into positions of influence like the priesthood.
17: And I know so many good, holy Catholic priests that have absolutely helped me in my life. So
7: yeah.
17: I can't... Like the gentleman was saying, I said, I am so glad to be Catholic. And I say that once in a while, I say, God, I am so lucky. I am so lucky to be Catholic. You know, so
7: yeah,
17: that
7: I
17: say that to my friends. Now, for the young lady that's dealing with the demonic forces, I have dealt with it, not through so much witchcraft, but because I had a life of drugs, which opens that door. I can only say to her, one thing that helped me out was the rosary. I'm telling you, when the visitors, and I call them visitors at night because the attacks would come at night, the rosary was the main thing that I would say, and it would dissipate. But also the beautiful novena of doing the precious blood of Jesus Christ.
7: Mm-hmm.
17: I'm telling you, that is the most powerful thing I've ever used towards having this attacks at night. The place I moved into, apparently I did not know this at the time, but the house next door, the gentleman had killed himself. And I remember at night, something would come and I'm like, what is this? What is this? Like, I'm no longer in drugs. I've got a great life. I'm Catholic. And so I did this novena to the blood of Jesus Christ. And I'm telling you, it stopped instantly.
7: Yeah.
17: I'm just saying that there's so many wonderful resources of Catholics we have to fight against those evil forces. And I know you've dealt with it too.
7: Not in that way, I'm thankful
17: Mm-mm.
7: to say. But I've not had that kind of, well, I shouldn't say that. There have been a few things that I could tell or that sure seemed to me that there was some diabolical influence going on. But
17: mm-hmm.
7: I always, like you say, the rosary is an extremely powerful weapon against such things. And those who pray the rosary every day tend to not have those problems in their lives. Well, I'm glad to hear from you, Terry, and thank you for sharing on those points. I appreciate that. 888-914-9149. How about Anna now in Texas? Good morning, Anna.
18: Good morning, Patrick. Thank you for taking my call.
7: You're welcome.
16: I am pretty confused and concerned that at our church, just all the Eucharistic ministers can just go up to the tabernacle, get the key, open it, and get whatever they need to get out of there, just to see if when they're preparing for before Mass to see if they have enough Eucharist.
7: Yeah, that excuse me. That would be something that almost certainly the parish priest has authorized them to do.
16: I have brought it up to him, and he has ignored it.
7: Okay. Well, that's almost certainly something that he has authorized, and perhaps he's told you as much. So I don't, if I were the pastor of a parish, I would probably handle things differently just based upon what you're describing here. And in part for the reason that you're calling, because it can be upsetting and it can be confusing for people who see this. And I would like to reduce friction and difficulties for people. But if you've already talked to him about it and he, as you say, ignores your concern, that tells me that this is something he intends to do going forward, no matter what you say. So really the fork in the road seems to me, Anna, is that you either learn to live with it, which can be uncomfortable and unpleasant, or maybe you find a different parish.
16: Now, I started doing some of that.
7: Yeah, it's unfortunate, isn't it?
16: Yes, it is, and it's distracting when you go there to pray before, to get prepared for Mass, and you're trying to pray, and they have all this activity going on in the altar.
7: Yeah, I know. Some for some reason, some people just don't stop and think, wait a minute, the King of Kings, the Lord of Glory, Jesus Christ himself is present in the tabernacle right now, and we're doing the jitterbug out here talking and chitter-chatter and all that stuff while Jesus is there waiting patiently for us to pay attention to him and to speak to him in our hearts. And by the way, there are a lot of people in here who are trying to pray, like that nice lady Anna over there. She's just trying to pray, but we're distracting her with all the chitter-chatter. I don't understand why people do that. I really don't, but they do. Some do anyway, so... All I could say is you'll have to either grin and bear it and carry your cross, or maybe seek out a parish where that kind of chitter-chatter doesn't happen. But that would be my thought. God bless you, Anna. I appreciate that. I'm going to circle back to something that the earlier lady who called a minute ago, I forget what her name was, forgive me. She says, I know that this kind of thing has happened to you. And I somewhat sort of brushed past that. Like, oh, that doesn't really happen to me. But then I stopped and thought about it for a moment. Yeah, there have been a few things in my life, thankfully only a few, where it seemed really clear to me that old Hairy Legs or one of his deputies was nearby and trying to harass me. The one that comes to mind, and you probably remember this one, Cyrus, is when I was at the Skirvin Hotel in Oklahoma City. And I only found out the next day because I was having lunch with the Archbishop and I said, some really weird things happened in my hotel room last night. And he says, oh yeah, didn't we tell you the hotel's haunted? Oh gee, thanks. The hotel that you put me up in.
18: You didn't mention it.
7: I would have said, hold on a second. Yeah. And he says, yeah, it was haunted. Or, you know, people say it's haunted. And I thought to myself, well, I probably would line up with those people because of what happened to me in the room that night. But then after lunch, it was a bright sunny day and I had to go pack my garment bag and get my, you know, my shaving kit and toothbrush and all that so I could go to the airport and catch my flight home. And it was in broad daylight that the next wave of this otherworldly harassment took place in full view. That it was not dark. I could see everything. And it was even weirder than what happened the night before in the darkness. And so that's one of them. I wrote an article about that. That time I stayed, what did I call that one? It was the time I stayed in a haunted hotel, I think is the name of that particular one.
19: This is Spooksville.
7: Yeah, it was weird. I told you that story. I told it on the air before.
18: Oh, yeah. It's crazy.
7: It really was.
18: Now, did you have the presence of, I don't remember, did you have the presence of mind to say the rosary? Or what prayer?
7: Yeah. I prayed. Yeah, so that's a good question. I prayed the St. Michael the Archangel prayer. So in the article, I detail exactly what happened and you know, the kind of the sequence of events. But leading up to the grand finale, as I was leaving my hotel room, and this paranormal activity was really, you know, really prominent and noticeable. So I was praying to the Lord Jesus Christ, you know, Lord, you know, protect me from anything that may be evil trying to harass me. Prayed the prayers of the rosary, prayed the St. Michael the Archangel prayer. And I prayed them out loud. And some of them I prayed in Latin, because although I don't necessarily believe this trope, kind of a wives' tale that the devil hates Latin, there are reasons to think that that's not really necessarily true. But for good measure, you know, pray the Our Father in Latin and the Hail Mary and other things. Because I like Latin, even if the devil doesn't care one way or the other. But I did do that. Yeah. So one other time, I'll just leave it at that. Those who are interested in what happened to me at the Haunted Hotel, read the article. And Cyrus, maybe you could post a link to that one. It was a trip, man. And I came back from that and I told you about it and your jaw hit the floor. You couldn't even believe it when I was telling you what happened.
18: Yeah,
7: I remember
18: the
7: your
18: lights
7: reaction.
18: Going on and off.
7: Yeah.
18: Yeah. This is a lovely hotel. Too bad we can't stay.
7: Yeah. I will never go back to that hotel. I might walk into the lobby and say, this is where that all happened. But I would never stay there again. Because I have a feeling they would remember me. It's like, oh, he's back. Uh-huh.
18: Get him.
7: Yeah, I don't want to go through that again. It was weird. So if you believe in ghosts, if you don't believe in ghosts, if you're not sure what you believe about ghosts, read this article and tell me what you think happened. So I don't have any other explanation for it. But I will tell you briefly, because we only have a few minutes before the break, another incident. I don't know if I ever told you this, Cyrus. Maybe I did, maybe I didn't. I was praying let me back up. I was attending a conference, and the conference was being held on the grounds of St. John's Major Seminary in Brighton, Massachusetts, which is, at that time, it was the major seminary for the Archdiocese of Boston. And I believe the Archdiocese was sponsoring this conference that I was attending, not as a speaker, but as an attendee. And I was making a sort of kind of quasi-holy hour at night before I would go back to my room to sleep. So it was, you know, 9:30-ish, 10 o'clock-ish at night. And the chapel, I believe, is probably open all night long. So it was in that chapel, a big, beautiful, old Gothic chapel with choir seating. So the, not like a parish where the pews would all be facing toward the sanctuary, in a choir seating arrangement, the pews are against each of the side walls coming down toward the center aisle. So the people, the seminarians or the priests sitting in those pews would be facing each other, but you would turn to the right to see the, or the left, to see the sanctuary. So I'm in there by myself. It's a large space. I mean, I don't know how large it is, but I would guess you could probably fit 600-700 people, 500 people perhaps, in this church. High ceilings, Gothic, and all the lights were turned off except for like one or two small lights in the sanctuary area, and then of course the red sanctuary lamp. And so I'm just kneeling and I'm praying. I kind of have my back to the wall, so I'm up in the highest level of the choir stall. So if you were to walk in that side door and turn left, the sanctuary would be down at the end to your left, and I was sitting to your left in that side of the aisle. So what happened was, briefly, I'm trying to pray, and then this very loud scratching sound starts up like on the wall opposite from me. So let's say 50 feet straight ahead of me, and it's like on the wall at about where I am. And I say, what is that? Did a raccoon get in here? What is that? So I stop and I listen, and it scratch, scratch, scratch, scratch, scratch real loud, and then it stops. So I thought, well, yeah, who knows what that is? I'm not going to go find out. It's dark in here anyway. I'm trying to pray. So then it starts up again. But it started up a little further away. And I thought, well, that's got to be an animal. Now, these are stone walls, as I remember, so I don't think an animal could have been in the wall, maybe behind the paneling or something. But then it's suddenly now up on the ceiling. Yeah, like that. Maybe a little louder than that and a little more aggressive than that. Scratch it faster, back and forth. Faster. Yeah, but not sweeping it, but scratching back and forth real fast. Kind of like that. You're not going to do that. Okay. So anyway, that starts up the same sound, but now it's in a totally different place. And it's up like in the ceiling now. And then, you know, moments later, it'll stop. The moments later, it's like 30 feet over in another direction. Then it's behind me. Then it's above me. Then at that point, I realized this is not an animal. This is not a bird. I had been outside shortly before that. It wasn't windy. Could it have been tree branches? Maybe, but how do you get tree branches to suddenly start scratching like that? And I could hear the sound from the inside of the church. It wasn't like it was out of the chapel. It wasn't outside scratching against the exterior. It was clearly, at least from the sound of it, it was inside, in where I was. So I thought, okay, thank you, Lord. I'm going to bed now. And I pulled the plug, got my rosary, went back to my room, and I thought, that was really weird. Okay, so I filed it away. What was it? It seemed diabolical to me, but I didn't know. So sometime later, and I don't remember how much time went by, 6 months, a year, something like that, and I was on one of my occasional lecture tours. In this case, I was in Australia, and I was in Sydney, and I had a free day. And there was a Catholic boys' school, high school type situation. And they had a big, beautiful chapel, and it was entirely empty and unused during the day. So I had some free time, so I thought, I'm going to go there, and I'm going to do a holy hour. And I went there, and it was the middle of the day. It was a bright, blue, sunny day. And this thing started up again, as if it followed me to Sydney, Australia. I was in a suburb, not downtown. It did the same thing, and it's moving around. So I thought, okay, time out. I'm going to go find out if there's some natural explanation for this. So I went outside, and not only was it not windy, it was calm, and it was, you know, there was no storm or anything like that. But I walked around. There were no trees anywhere near this chapel so that I could be assured that there were no branches that were scratching just in the wind, for example, against the building. None of that was there. And so I went back in, and it started up again. And I realized this is probably some kind of diabolical harassment. I didn't see anything, but I felt the presence of this. So this time I said, you know what? I'm not going to pull the plug. I'm just going to stay here. I'm just going to keep praying. And if whatever that entity is doesn't like it, tough. Because Jesus is here in the Blessed Sacrament. I'm not tough, but Jesus is my rock and my salvation. And he is present in the tabernacle. And I am not going to cut and run. I'm not going to back away from this. So I just stayed there. And it continued intermittently, kept, you know, the ceiling, the wall behind me, in front of me, in the back and all that. And I finished that holy hour. And then I calmly, but happily, left. And that is the only other time that I can think of that something of that nature took place.
18: And it stopped?
7: Well, it may have, as I remember, because it's been many years now, but as I remember, I think when I left, of course, it had been happening over the course of that hour, but I never knew what happened after that because I left. I walked out and went back to where I was staying. So whatever it was, I left it behind, thank God. Or it left me behind, thank God. But in any case, I didn't stick around to find out anything more. But while I was there, it was happening. Is that what you mean?
18: Yeah. I don't know. I guess you're in the safest place, right?
7: Jesus is right there.
18: Right. There's nowhere safer to be.
7: Right. Lord, to whom shall we go?
18: You I don't
7: have the
18: know that
7: I, eternal life.
18: I don't know that I would have the strength to stay.
7: The first time I didn't. the first time at that chapel at St. John Seminary in Brighton, Massachusetts, Archdiocese of Boston. Yeah, I cut and ran. It was dark, man. It was dark and it was eerie. And I had never experienced anything like that before. I'd love to be able to tell you, yeah, I was really tough and I was really brave and I didn't bother me and I stuck it out, but that's not what happened. But the second time in Australia, it was bright and well-lit and middle of the day, and I didn't have any of those fear factors. So I think that has a lot to do with why I stayed put. But that's my story. For what it's worth, we have to take a break. Let's do that. 888-914-9149. One thing is for sure, greater is he who is in us than he who is in the world. So stand on that, because that's true.
20: The bottom line, ladies and gentlemen, pro-lifers are a people of persevering faith in God through prayer and fasting. We will bear any burden. We will endure any attack. We know that the cruel injustice of abortion need not be forever. We have hope and we have just begun.
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22: Hello, this is Bishop Joe Hannafelt of the Diocese of Grand Island, Nebraska. Let us pray. Remember, O most gracious Virgin Mary, that never was it known that anyone who fled to thy protection, implored thy help, or sought thy intercession was left unaided. Inspired with this confidence, I fly to thee, O Virgin of Virgins, my Mother. To thee do I come. Before thee I stand, sinful and sorrowful. O Mother of the Word incarnate, despise not my petitions, but in thy mercy herein answer me. Amen.
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7: Let's go back to the phones. 888-914-9149. How about Pete now in Philadelphia? Good morning, Pete.
28: Morning, Patrick. Yeah, I'm not sure about this, but I know the Mother of God visited the Fatima children.
7: Yeah.
28: And they were beyond ordinary, I suppose. But my grandmother claims that she said, after getting a thorn through her foot, that a lady in white appeared to her. She claimed this, and she said that the thorn disappeared, and I guess her wound must have healed with it.
7: Yeah.
28: I don't know what to make of that, because my grandmother wasn't like the Fatima children. And I might have heard where the Mother God might have appeared to just extraordinary, if you know what I mean.
7: Yeah. I think so. My understanding is that most, maybe all but certainly most of the approved Marian apparitions that I'm familiar with, she appears to very simple, ordinary people, not the high and mighty.
28: I understand.
7: Yeah.
28: No.
7: Is that what
28: but
7: you mean?
28: Son, well, the thing was the children from Fatima had some sort of, I guess, sort of mission, if that's the right word. And my grandmother didn't have that same, whatever you call it, certain things were expected of, I guess, my grandmother, like it was the Fatima children. But now, the angels also appear to heal, if at all.
7: Well, the angels certainly do appear, we know, in the New Testament in addition to the Old Testament, there are any number of examples where angels appear to give warnings or messages. That's true. It's not common, but it's not unheard of.
28: But they don't heal. It's physical healings like that. In other words, this is not an off and on thing. Because I heard about there was a town adjacent. I tried to look this up. Adjacent to where the Fatima children, where the mother of God had also gone there and healed some children, if I remember right. And I can't find that anywhere.
7: I do know that, and I'm not an expert on Fatima, but I do know that when the miracle of the sun took place, there were many people who had come from afar and from near to see this miracle, and many of them were healed. Some were not healed, some were healed. So the miracle seems to have involved healing for people like that.
28: In general, because like I'm speaking in general, like my grandma, I sort of think, like you said, when people witness the sun dancing. So I don't know if the Mother of God could have possibly did this. I know my grandmother, she prayed the rosary, and she gave me the impression that she was devout. Mm-hmm. She sung in a choir, but I don't know how, I don't know that she was that perfect, because I've witnessed a couple things that would be relatively mild compared to what we see today.
7: Right. Yeah. And I hear what you're saying. I think the best that you could do is just leave it in God's hands and say, Lord, if this was something that was supernatural, great. If it wasn't supernatural, okay. And then when you get to heaven, you'll find out. You know, by the way, Pete, I was thinking about this as you asked the question, and there is a passage in the New Testament that seems to involve an angel and healing, and that is in John chapter 5 at the Pool of Bethesda. You probably know about this, where it mentions that an angel would come down invisibly and stir the waters. And when the people who are there waiting for a healing to take place in these waters, if they saw the water stirring in a way that didn't involve a breeze or something, they would go into the pool and many of them would be healed. Now, as I understand it, this is not in all the different manuscripts, but it is in some of them. And it's one of those stories that we encounter in the life of Jesus in the gospel. So that's one involving an angel. Was the angel doing the healing? No, I think God was doing the healing, but the angel certainly had a role in that. So anyway, that's worth considering in any case. Thank you. 888-914-9149. Lots of emails coming in. This one is from Andriana, and she's listening on the Relevant Radio app. Recently, my high-functioning autistic daughter went to confession. This was her second confession. The priest who was doing the confession on this day had an accent that was difficult to understand. He gave her the penance she was supposed to do, but she didn't understand. So I just told her to kneel and say, Hail Mary, glory be in our Father. Was this wrong of me? No, it was not. How can I help her prepare for her next confession? Well, without knowing more specifically whatever the limitations that your daughter has might be intellectually or whatever those may be, maybe if it would be enough if when you talk to her, you could ask her the next time you go to confession, if you can't, not, I guess this is not a question, but a statement, if you can't understand what the priest is saying, ask him to repeat it. So let's say the priest gives you your penance and you don't really understand what he meant by that. It's okay if you ask him to repeat it. Father, could you say that again, please? And he'll be happy to do that. So I don't know that you really need to do much by way of preparation. If she's already prepared enough to go to confession, which you said she does, maybe just a little coaching about what to do if that kind of situation arises again. But God bless you and her. This is a note from Keith, who says, the caller Dylan from earlier today is really going in the right direction. I have a friend who says, who has the same issue with priests, always telling jokes about them. Every opportunity I get to challenge him, I try to

0: strategy. I do. I think it's legitimate and reasonable to point out that on the one hand, yes, indeed, these terrible scandals have taken place at the hands of priests and bishops and even cardinals. And so we don't want to pretend they didn't happen or sweep them under the rug. We have to face up to it. Even though you and I didn't do that, it's still something that is a reality and certainly was a reality in the Catholic Church. We have to face that honestly and without trying to sweep it under the rug. But on the other hand, to your point, this is not a condition, a problem, a pathology that's unique to Catholic priests. And you see it in virtually every other profession. Rabbis, Protestant ministers, atheists, karate instructors, school bus drivers, high school English teachers, you know, you name it, it's out there. It's a human problem. It's a human sin, a human pathology. That doesn't in any way negate or exonerate those wicked priests and bishops and cardinals who have done things like this. It doesn't exonerate them. But it does give us a sense of perspective, or it should give us a sense of perspective, that this is not a problem that is unique to the priesthood. And I would argue further that the discipline of priestly celibacy is not the problem. If anything, it's the solution to the problem. But the screening process, that's where a lot of the fault can, a lot of the blame, let's say, can be placed. That in days gone by, going back many decades, the screening process for candidates who wanted to be considered for the priesthood and go through the seminary was defective insofar as it let some of these freaks get through. And it shouldn't have, but it did. So one important step forward that I myself have been able to observe up close and personal is that the screening process, the vetting process for men who want to enter the seminary has become far more stringent and far more careful, let's say. It's not foolproof. I suppose nothing in this category is ever truly foolproof. But it's certainly a lot better. It's a lot more robust than it ever was before. That much I can tell you. And for that, I'm grateful. Can we improve? Yeah, probably. But it's a lot better than it used to be. All right, I'll come back with more of your calls and emails right after this quick timeout.
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3: With your first look at the church from the Vatican and around the world, I'm Mary Graham with your Catholic News Week in Review. Christian Craighead, the British former SAS soldier credited with helping save more than 700 people during the 2019 Al-Shabaab attack in Kenya, revealed on The Sean Ryan Show that he prayed the Hail Mary before engaging the terrorists. Recalling the moment, Craighead said the Hail Mary was the first prayer that came to his mind. He said his other likely choices would have been the Salve Regina or the prayer to St. Michael. On Monday, Pope Leo met with a delegation from the Federation of Capuchin Poor Clare Nuns of Italy, reflecting on St. Paul's invitation for Christians to lead a life worthy of their calling. The Pope encouraged the nuns to live faithfully through contemplative prayer, poverty, and complete adherence to the gospel. Quoting St. Clare's letter to Agnes of Bohemia, the Pope said they must place their mind before the mirror of eternity, looking beyond their cloisters and today's tragedies to the future with hope. Up to 1,000 children from schools and parishes in Rome will gather in the Vatican Gardens with Pope Leo on October 1st to start the 1 Million Children Praying the Rosary initiative promoted by Aid to the Church in Need. For more than two decades, the Pontifical Foundation, ACN, has held this initiative. However, for the first time ever, the 1 Million Children Praying the Rosary will last an entire week from October 1st through the 7th, offering communities, families, and schools the chance to choose the day that best fits them. The U.S. Supreme Court is not intervening for now in a custody battle between a surrogate and a California couple over a five-week-old child with a heart condition. Surrogate McKenna West gave birth to the boy in Texas because of their laws surrounding birth and parental rights. She had asked the court in an emergency appeal to stay a California order recognizing the couple as the child's parents. Justice K.

0: and denied the request for emergency relief on Tuesday without providing her reasoning. I'm Mary Graham for Relevant Radio News.
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9: We are back. 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And let's see. I want to get into a few things starting off. Well, you know what? We have an audio I'd like to get to, Cyrus. Let's do that. And just pulling up my list here. I would like to, we did the dots on the screen. That was interesting. There is a brief one that gets into the issue of pornography, and not in any lurid way, so don't worry. But it's a commentary that's, I think, quite on topic that we should listen to for a little bit. It's not very long, and this is courtesy of our friends at Live Action. This is audio number six, Cyrus.
10: We do have a culture problem here because we have people who aren't willing to be selfless for each other. But I don't think that porn is ever the answer because pornography encourages lust from the man. And so when we talk about pornography, I think it's equally wrong for both of them. Men and women, when they watch pornography together, they're three times more likely to get divorced. So this shows that porn does not save more marriages. So I talk to people from all over the country about their marriages, about people who regret having abortions, about all of this, right? And we see that there is a yearning for truth. There is a yearning for truth and goodness. And young people are at the forefront of this.
9: Yeah. I really wish they would not put music on these things.
11: And they do it. It's so loud.
9: Yeah. Yeah. I mean, it's good, though. Good content. She's in a discussion about the issue and the lie that this helps marriages, which, of course, it does not. It strikes at the heart of them. Not easy to see that in the moment, though, for many people, but it's certainly worth hearing about. So that was courtesy of our friends at Live Action. Thank you for that, guys. And then we might as well go to, I think there's another one that we can tap into now, and this would be audio clip number eight. And it's on the question, and this is a British woman who's going to explain her perception of the United States of America, especially in response to people who complain about the United States. And she's not an American, but she has a perspective that is worth taking a look at. And it has to do with culture. Like, does America even have a culture? I know it sounds like a ridiculous question, but maybe for some people who are not American, who don't live here, some of them question, does the United States of America even have a culture? So this is what this one British woman's comment is.
12: Yesterday, someone asked me why I moved to America. And I was like, well, largely because of American culture. And they were like...
9: Let's pause. I said British, didn't I? I'm hearing Australian. So my apologies if I got that part wrong. Let's continue.
11: It does say British woman in the...
9: Well, that's true, it does, but she does, you know, maybe I'm just getting muddled in my accents, but I will simply go with British because that's what the social media post says.
12: And I was like, well, largely because of American culture. And they were like, what culture does America have? And I was like, what culture does America have? America has cowboys, ranches, rodeos, the frontier spirit, traditional Southern hospitality, or the Californian surf culture, or New York ambition. What about Midwestern communities or the deep traditions of the South? What about jazz, blues, rock and roll, hip-hop, Hollywood, movies, Broadway? Some of the most influential artists of all time. What about Silicon Valley? What about all the universities, all the laboratories, and the research, and the sciences, and the humanities? What about all the inventors and the entrepreneurs and the engineers? You know, it's, America is baseball, basketball, football. It's diners and barbecues and Thanksgiving. What about the military culture and traditions that are built on courage, valor, honor, service to country? What about generations of Americans putting themselves in harm's way, serving something greater than themselves, defending their country, dying for it? What about cultural diversity and the fact that this country is built on the backs of people from all walks of life? Huge amount of what the world watches, listens to, consumes, wears, builds, buys, and talks about is shaped by American culture. America's culture is so globally influential that people sometimes mistake its familiarity with a lack of culture. So when you ask me, what kind of culture does America have? Does that answer your question?
9: There's a lot there that I appreciate. I really do. I don't know if I would necessarily identify all of those particular things as culture. I mean, they in themselves are cultural artifacts, cultural monuments, or monuments to a culture. And by the way, Cyrus, if rock and roll was good enough for the founding fathers and George Washington, good enough for me, man.
11: That's right. Yeah, George Washington shred on guitar. But I mean, we have other cultural values that, not knocking what she says here, but what about human dignity and liberty and family tradition, community and trust, work, opportunity?
9: Abortion on demand?
11: Well,
9: is that one?
11: Unfortunately. Yeah. You know what? I guess, unfortunately, that is part of our American culture. So I'm not proud. I'm not proud of all of it.
9: No. I mean, there's good and bad. There's dark and light. There's regrettable, reprehensible things even. But yet there's also glorious and good things. The United States of America saved Europe, pulled Europe's fat out of the fire 2 world wars in a row. Was it done perfectly? Of course not. No human being or enterprise is going to do anything perfectly, and plenty of problems along the way. But the European culture as it exists now, or to the extent it still exists now, would not exist now had it not been for the United States galvanizing with other allies. That's true. But fundamentally, primarily, it was the United States of America that saved Europe from Nazism. And before that, you know, the precursor to Nazism in Germany during World War I. Doesn't make us better, but I mean, to me, I like the fact that she's going through this complimentary list of things. There could be a long list of things like slavery and Jim Crow laws and other things, depredations against the Native American Indians, etc. So there is also another list that we could promote. But I love the United States of America. I love my country. I'm glad to be an American. I'm proud to be an American. And I recognize that even though it's only 250 years since the founding, excuse me, of this country, there is so much great and good about it, and so much great and good that has happened as a result of it, thanks be to God. Again, not without taking into account the terrible things in some cases that happened. But nonetheless, what the United States of America still stands for and has stood for warts and all, is a good thing. So it's pleasant. I find personally it's pleasant when foreigners give their observation of what they perceive America to be. Kind of like during the World Cup not that long ago, and we were seeing lots of videos on social media of Germans and other people from different parts of the world here in the United States and expressing a kind of awestruck surprise that the United States of America was so much better than they had been led to believe. You know, they were told that it's violent and riots and you take your life into your hands if you want to go down to the ATM or the grocery store. And so it was kind of fun to see through their eyes that they were seeing the United States in a totally different light. I like that kind of stuff.
11: Yeah, I wasn't even thinking about the foreigners and their view of what American culture is. I think we have a problem with young people.
9: Young Americans
11: who...
9: That would be a great title for a song, by the way. Write that down. Write it down.
11: They're so disenfranchised, and they've been programmed and taught to hate America.
9: Isn't that sad?
11: And so they don't even understand what a wonderful culture we have, and so many great opportunities.
9: Yeah, we have some audio on that. I don't know if we have it handy, and it may not be handy, but we have. Yeah, we do. Let's look at under education. We have a little bit. Actually, we could do. We could do under education audio 2 and audio 12. I think those two would fit within the...
11: All right, got them right here.
9: Okay, so audio 2 is a show, Real Talk with Marissa Street. She's talking to a Middle Eastern commentator, Gad Saad, S-A-A-D. And this is in the interview. Then after that, we'll go to what Mary Catherine Hamm has to say on failing schools. Let's do audio 2 first.
13: How come almost every single time bad ideas come from universities?
14: So Orwell answered it one way. I'll paraphrase it. So he said something to the effect of, it takes intellectuals to come up with some of the dumbest ideas.
13: Yes.
14: And I wholeheartedly agree with that. Now, why is that? Because in many cases, the academic who literally lives in the ivory tower is fully decoupled from the autocorrective mechanism of reality, right? So for example, I am housed in a business school. In the business school, there is less parasitic ideas, because if you build an economic model to predict the economy that's based on postmodernism, reality will tell you, you suck. Engineering schools also have less parasitic ideas, because if you build a bridge using postmodernist indigenous physics as opposed to physics, then the bridge will collapse. So some disciplines have an inoculation against these parasitic ideas because reality will quickly catch up to you. But in other disciplines, in the humanities and some of the social sciences, I could sit on top of my pulpit, pontificate about nonsense. There isn't an autocorrective mechanism that's called reality, and that's why I become the promulgator of nonsense.
9: Yeah. Let's go to the second one. This is the Mary Catherine Hamm. You probably have seen her on news programs. She's interviewed quite widely. I like her a lot, and here's what she has to say.
15: Well, guys, the national report card is out again, and whoo boy, the results are not good. Like, if the nation had to bring this report card home to say its founding father to sign, see what it did there, we'd be in big trouble. The AP reports that 12th graders' scores dropped to their lowest level in more than 20 years. The guy who runs this test said scores for our lowest performing students are at historic lows. In reading, the average score in 2024 was the lowest score in the history of the assessment, which began in 1992. 32% of high school seniors scored below basic, meaning they were not able to find details in a text to help them understand its meaning. It's just reading. The gap between the highest and lowest performing students was its widest ever in some areas. In math, almost half, 45% of high school seniors are below basic, which is the lowest qualifying level. And what are the nation's teachers unions doing? Well, in Colorado, they're threatening to strike. In Missouri, they're suing the state government to get rid of school choice options for anyone who wants to leave the failing public schools. And Randy Weingarten of the American Federation of Teachers is touring the country saying half the country is fascist, which seems like exactly what we need right now.
9: Yeah, that term fascism often being spoken by people who don't even really understand what fascism is. or they presume incorrectly that it's always and everywhere something on the right, which is obviously not the case. Yeah, that's a common buzzword. I'd like to go down to the bottom of the list now, Cyrus, near the very bottom, 90, let's see, let's play audio clip 100, Helen Andrews, very sharp commentator, and she's talking about the general problem of wokeness. And I realize wokeness means different things to different people. I think it is coalesced into generally understood to mean that it is sort of the enshrinement or the embodiment, perhaps, of the typical standard left-wing ideologies grouped together under this term wokeness. I know that that's not what the term originally meant in the Black community early on, but in any case, it's metamorphosed into what it means now. So Helen Andrews, audio clip number 100, Cyrus, talking about why this ideology in academia, in society, certainly in the media, why is it so hard to eradicate?
16: So men are much better at resolving conflict and then moving on, whereas women tend to hold on to things and sort of not move on after conflict. And that's what we saw a lot during wokeness. People were targeted for behavior or for making statements that were on PC. And until, you know, pre-wokeness, the way you would deal with a situation like that is you would have a debate. James Damore would be at Google and he would say, I think female underrepresentation in science is due to biological attributes and not bias. The way to deal with that is to have a conversation about whether he's correct or not. The way wokeness deals with that is by saying, I can't believe you just said that. I'm going to get you fired from your job. Wokeness was an inability to have any kind of open debate because the very existence of that debate seemed too much like conflict, and conflict had to be suppressed. And this was just it's so massively toxic for so many institutions since 2020. And the reason why I think it's important to consider whether wokeness is a product of demographic feminization is because if it is, that means wokeness is not over. A lot of people look around, they think, you know, Donald Trump won the election, wokeness is finished, we can all move on, the vibe shift is here. But I think that if wokeness is just female patterns of behavior in institutions where women were not as well represented until recently, then that means it's here to stay and we need to deal with it head on. I think a lot of us would accept that in many cases, fields become more and more feminized, not because women are out competing men within that field, but because women are feminizing that field and making it more and more friendly to feminine preferences and patterns of behavior. Like if you're working at a business that is so HR-ified that it's like, you know, the HR lady designed every aspect of your day-to-day office experience. She determined who advanced at that company, who got the best promotions and the best assignments, and everything was touchy-feely in a HR-ified type of way. Obviously, a masculine man is not going to do well in that environment and he's not going to advance. But that's not because he's not competitive. It's not because he's not good at his job. It's just because that kind of highly feminized organization is not friendly to his virtues and attributes.
17: Yep.
16: So I think when we consider how do we deal with feminization, if it's something we want to roll back, how should we go about it? That's the first place to look. Are there any institutions or organizations that are too feminized in this unnatural way?
9: Yeah. So, and this is courtesy of a social media outlet called New Start 2024. So that's where this was originally posted. Credit where credit is due. Why don't we'll hear from Helen Andrews again in just a moment, but to illustrate a little bit, at least, of what she is talking about, let's hear from Elon Musk now. You probably have heard his name before, and he's talking in this interview about... Well, I'll let him explain what he found in the men's room that was surprising even for him. And keep in mind, by way of background, that the once extremely formidable bastion of left-wing misinformation and suppression of information and censorship to the nth degree was Twitter. And it was routine that they would deplatform and silence and block and stop people, stifle any kind of exchange of free speech that they didn't like, because if it was conservative, they would stop it from going out. Well, Elon Musk bought Twitter, and everybody thought, yeah, well, that's the end of him, because he's going to take a $45 billion haircut and go bankrupt. Of course, that didn't happen. And now Twitter is bigger and better. Well, X rebranded, bigger and better than ever. But here he is describing something that he himself ran into when he bought Twitter those years ago. And, well, listen to what he says.
17: I remember going into the men's bathroom, and there's a table with menstrual hygiene products, tampons, like a fresh box of tampons. And we're like, but there's literally no one in this building. But no, it hadn't turned off the send fresh tampons to the men's bathroom in the empty building had not been turned off.
18: No.
17: So every week they would put a fresh box of tampons in an empty building for years. This happened for years. And it must be very confusing to the people that were being asked to do this, because they're like,
18: okay, in the men's room. Throw them away.
17: So you just have to consider the string of possibilities necessary in order for anyone to possibly use that tampon in the men's bathroom at the unoccupied second building of Twitter headquarters, because you'd have to be a burglar who is a trans man burglar. who's unwilling to use the women's bathroom that also has tampons, broken into the building, and at that moment you have a period.
18: Yes, and you're on your period.
17: I mean, you're more likely to be struck by a meteor than need that tampon, okay?
9: Yeah, I know it's unpleasant, I understand, but it illustrates the point in a, let's just say, a nitty-gritty way. The foolishness, the folly of that ideology, it can't survive. When people start saying what it really is, and even to the point of making fun of it, it can't survive. It can only thrive and grow when people are afraid of it and they are afraid to speak out. And, you know, when necessary, even mock the stupidity of it. Let's go now, Cyrus.
11: We got to shine a light on the absurdity.
9: Like, exactly.
11: Look at this. This is stupid. Yep. Let's stop.
9: The old reductio ad absurdum, which means you reduce it to its logical absurd conclusions. And that is the best form of disinfectant for many of these ideologies. I'm looking at the clock. Why don't we step aside for a quick timeout? I would like to hear the Helen Andrews commentary on why so many fields, academia, for example, why so many fields keep feminizing, and what the corrosive toxic effects of the feminization of some of these fields, as opposed to a normal binary give and take and exchange and representation of male and female. Why does it, when it just goes headlong in the direction of feminization, why do bad things follow? This is not a knock on women. Don't misunderstand me. My best friend in the whole world is a woman. So I want to make sure everybody understands this is not negative about women, but this ideology of feminism that destroys everything it touches.

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5: Just a little bit of ambient recording from inside the studio, that's all. 888-914-9149. We're going to go to some phone calls in a minute. First, though, as promised, let's listen to that next audio. This is from commentator Helen Andrews. And she's pointing out here her perspective on why so many fields in society, including, for example, academia, keeps feminizing and what some of the results are as a result of that.
10: I think one of the most compelling pieces of evidence to me that the great feminization is not entirely natural. It's not just a product of women have had now had a chance to compete, and it turns out they're better at everything. You know, it's not just a natural result of women out-competing men, which is something that a lot of feminists say, right? They say, well, why is your newsroom full of ladies? Because ladies are great journalists. I don't know what to tell you. The piece of evidence that persuaded me that that's not what's going on is the way institutions tend to become more and more feminized with the passage of time. If it were just a matter of women out-competing men, you would expect institutions to reach 50-50 gender parity and then roughly stay there if you assume that talent is equally distributed. But instead, we see that institutions that reach 50% women tend to then become 52, 55, 56. The one institution that's way far out at the end of that process is psychology, the field of psychology. Mm-hmm. Three quarters of graduate students in psychology now are women. It is an extremely feminized field. And we see that over and over in other institutions as well, although usually not so far advanced. As fields become feminized, what it looks like to me is they become distinctly unwelcoming to men. Because if you're a man and you're interested in psychology, maybe you're interested in particular branches of psychology that tend to appeal to the male mind more, like neuropsychology, the hard science stuff, whatever. But then you show up in your psychology department and it's a bunch of women and they are not interested in the same aspects of psychology that you are. They're not willing to debate with you in the way that you think academic debate should be conducted. You just find the whole atmosphere really, really feminized and you think, do I really want to spend my career here? I don't think I do. Or if you, I honestly can't imagine what it would have been like to be a male New York Times reporter during peak woke. Like, we all caught a glimpse of the internal workings of that institution during the Barry Weiss saga when they bullied her out of her job. But it really did seem to be quite a toxic place with lots of backbiting and gossip and factions and teams and cruelty to people who work for your same employer to whom you owe a duty of basic professionalism. So people seem not to be meeting that basic duty. And I think if you were a man, you would find all of that deeply alienating. I mean, any human being would find that deeply alienating. So what that means is if you're in an institution that has become feminized, it's only going to get more feminized as men find it unwelcoming and go away. If we now want to reverse that process, we may have to carve out little islands within psychology or journalism or wherever and say, all right, this is going to be a safe space for men to pursue this institution or this field in a masculine way, and we're all going to let them do that.
5: There's a lot of truth in what she's saying there. And, you know, she's an expert on the topic. This is her field. This is what she writes about. One more little tidbit from Helen Andrews. This is in the same interview. Here she's talking about the effects of feminism in the field of law and how some of the things we're seeing are resulting from that. It may be something you haven't noticed before, but she's going to point out a few things of interest.
10: If you're talking about something like the legal system, I want female lawyers to be happy and have a good time, but that is not my top priority. My top priority is that we have a good legal system that's functioning and leads to a just and fair society. And we had increasing female representation in the legal system seems to have been accompanied by a lot more wokeness, which I think is more damaging in lawyers than it is in almost anywhere else. Because the law is the one field where you really want people to be as literal-minded as possible, as devoted to the rules as possible, not fudging things so that everybody's happy, really sticking to the letter of the law. And so if the law is corrupted, that's something that I'm very, very worried about. And we got a glimpse of what a maximally feminized legal system might look like here in the United States in our Title IX campus courts for sexual assault. I don't know how it's done in the UK, but here in the US in 2011, the Obama administration mandated that universities in the United States adopt certain rules for adjudicating allegations of sexual assault on campus. Things like you had to use a preponderance of evidence standard. So no more proving things beyond a reasonable doubt. Men who were accused were no longer allowed to confront their accusers because that might be traumatizing. It was just basically the wish list that we saw during the Me Too era, which, you know, a lot of people were sympathetic to because nobody wants, you know, sexual abuse or sexual assault or anything like that. But on the other hand, you also want these legal protections and due process protections that have evolved over centuries for very good reasons. And what we saw in the Title IX campus courts for sexual assault and what we saw during the Me Too movement was a willingness to throw out those due process protections because of a political commitment to feminist values. I don't want to see that attitude to the law expand to other fields, because in the particular case of sexual assault and Me Too, it worked out really, really badly. A lot of people were unfairly accused and had their lives ruined, and it was not a good system.
5: True. I have nothing to add to that. I concur. What was the other one that you wanted to get to, Cyrus?
11: Well, this all started with talking about education. Mm-hmm. And we had, let's see, I'm going to pull this up right now.
5: This is number nine, I believe, this right? Is,
11: right. So our number public nine? Schools.
5: Number nine?
11: Number nine. Our public schools underfunded is one of the reasons why children are struggling so much. It's because these schools don't have enough money. And that would seem like a pretty valid argument.
5: That's the argument. But that doesn't really play out all the time, does it?
11: As we'll see here in this audio.
5: So who's speaking here for those?
11: Oh, let me jump in. This is
5: the Manhattan Institute, courtesy of the Manhattan Institute.
11: Yep.
5: And the commentator, actually, this
11: Daniel,
5: is DiMartino, is that
11: there
5: right?
11: There it is.
5: Yep. Okay, yeah. Daniel DiMartino speaking on behalf of the Manhattan Institute.
12: Behind me is the public school where the founder of the 1619 Project, one of the main advocates of DEI and equity and affirmative action, sent her daughter to prove that it was indeed funding and racism the problem of American public schools, and learned the hard way that it was not. Daniel Hill Williams Elementary is over 80% Black and Hispanic, and less than a quarter of the children are proficient in math or reading by the end of their time there. It sits right next to one of the main public housing projects in New York City. Is this school underfunded, you might say? Well, is $52,000 per student per year underfunded to you? Is a teacher's salary average of over $100,000 a year for 9 months of work underfunded? And is a teacher-to-student ratio of 9-to-1 too high? Just half a mile away in Dumbo from Public School 307 is Community Roots Charter, another charter school that is in front of a public housing project as well, but instead of only one quarter of the students being proficient in math and reading, over 80% of them are proficient. And the school spends less than half of what PS 307 does, $26,000 rather than $52,000, which is evidence that the problem of American public education is not a funding problem, it's not a staffing problem, it's an incentives problem, something that school choice through competition solves.
5: Yeah. I don't really have a comment other than to say I agree. It makes sense. And you'll be posting these videos so people can see them as well as just hear them, right?
11: Yes, I will. Yep, as soon as I get a chance.
5: Yeah. Not that you're busy or anything like that. Why don't we step aside? We'll take a quick time out and we'll come back to your phone calls and emails and a whole lot of other things between now and the top of the hour.
13: Certain point comes where you have to address the grief. A lot of times with abortion, it happens decades down the road. I've been involved with retreats where every single person on the retreat was at least 30 years out from their abortion.
5: Wow.
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15: Hello, this is Bishop Larry J. Kulik of the Diocese of Greensburg. Let us pray. Remember, O most gracious Virgin Mary, that never was it known that anyone who fled to thy protection, implored thy help, or sought thy intercession was left unaided. Inspired with this confidence, I fly to thee, O Virgin of Virgins, my mother. To thee do I come, before thee I stand, sinful and sorrowful. O Mother of the Word incarnate, despise not my petitions, but in thy mercy, hear and answer me. Amen.
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20: Hey, hey, hey, hey!
5: All right, a little Beatles there for you. Love it. 888-914-9149. We'll go over to Gabriel now in California. You're not in San Gabriel, are you, Gabriel? That'd be wild.
21: No, I'm located in the Central Valley of California.
5: Okay, fair enough.
21: My question to you this morning is that what would make a Christian make claims that Catholics are not Christians? And they also make claims that there are two separate Jesuses, the Bible Christian Jesus and then the Roman Catholic Jesus. I didn't quite know what to say because it just didn't seem like a rational conversation when I tried talking to them about it.
5: Right.
21: But I don't know what would make someone say that. And I want to learn more about it so I can just understand.
5: Yeah. I'll give you a quick answer, and I can also give you a more detailed answer if you want.
21: Sure.
5: But the quick to the point answer is they say that Catholics are not Christians because, number one, they don't know the Bible.
21: Right.
5: Or they may know it, but they misunderstand what they read. That's one. And the other
21: right.
5: one is they don't know church history. They don't realize that the early church was thoroughly Catholic with a capital C. When they do, and generally speaking, at least in my own experience, anecdotally, very few Protestants ever really come into any kind of contact with the history of the church prior to the era of the Protestant Rebellion with Martin Luther. But in the case of those who do, they have one of a couple reactions to it. One common reaction is they just say, well, that's clearly wrong. What they were saying and doing in the early church is clearly wrong because it doesn't line up with their various Protestant interpretations of the Bible. And there are a variety of them. Or, and this is the happy ending version, when they realize that the early church was indeed Catholic and they, you know, they pursue where this leads, they realize the reason the early church was Catholic is because the church Christ established was Catholic. It didn't go off the rails so that by the time you get into the second, third, fourth century, suddenly it transformed into something Catholic. It had been Catholic all along. And when Protestant folk who discover this and are, you know, intellectually honest and willing to go where the evidence leads kind of thing, they very often become Catholic. So it's that exposure to Catholic history, to, well, just church history and specifically, that can be very invigorating for them. But the first reason is probably the more immediate one, because they have been told by their ministers, by the, you know, the peer pressure group that they're within. We're all within our own tribes. And in our own tribes, we have our own language, our own thought categories, our own way of looking at things. And when you are, you know, a fully functioning card-carrying member of your tribe, that is reinforced in your mind all the time. It's true of Catholics, true of Protestants. But what's different here is that, unlike the Catholic Church, Protestantism as a phenomenon, and keeping in mind it's not monolithic, Protestants do not agree on everything, and many things they strongly disagree with, even though they all claim to go by the Bible alone. One of the proofs or disproofs of the claim of sola scriptura or the Bible alone is that it leads to division and anarchy because it results in every man for himself claiming to go by the Bible, but what they're really going by is their own interpretation of the Bible. But the point I want to make on this one, and then I'll pause so you can tell me what you think. When I talk about how they misunderstand the Bible, what I mean by that is that
19: Protestantism as a phenomenon is a movement of protest. It is protesting what? The Catholic Church. So the built-in DNA of Protestantism as such, regardless of which particular brand or flavor you choose, you know, Baptist, Lutheran, Methodist, Calvary Chapel, Calvinist, what have you, there are many. It's built in, it's in the DNA that their worldview is based upon protesting against the Catholic Church. So what you will find is, and what you're asking about, is a very common phenomenon where, because the whole point of the Protestant Project is to protest against the Catholic Church and show why it's wrong, that's how they approach Catholics. That's how they tend to approach Catholic things, or at least things they associate with Catholics, like Mary. And so their presupposition that's built into it is they're wrong. They've got to be wrong. Therefore, when a Catholic says, I love Jesus, or I believe in Jesus, then they will say, no, you believe in a different Jesus, not the Jesus of the Gospels. Or when the Catholic says, well, at Mass every Sunday, we hear the gospel preached to us, and they say, no, that's a different gospel. You believe in a different Jesus, you believe in a different gospel. And what that is, it's the short circuit in the, you know, in the system of Protestantism, which can't cope with the reality that it's possible that the Catholics might be right about some of these things, but that can't be true. So if Jesus says, you know, whoever believes on me will be saved, or whoever follows me and all the things that Jesus says, or if you believe in your heart and confess with your mouth that Jesus is Lord, you will be saved. And if a Catholic does it, the short circuit happens and they say, well, no, not for you, because you're not really a Christian. You follow a different Jesus and believe in a different gospel. That's what's going on. Now, there are many things that we could say at a deeper level than that, but as a phenomenon, that's what you're witnessing. I'll pause. What do you think?
21: No, that all does sound very correct. And now that we're talking about and speaking about it, you know, it does seem very like very rehearsed, propagandized type of lines that I've been given, you know what
19: I mean?
21: And
19: that's what they're told, many of them, forgive my interruption. This is drummed into them endlessly over and over again. It's reinforced, maybe if not at every single Sunday service, it is a constant reinforcement. So, I mean, I can't blame somebody. If that's all you're bombarded with, that's all you ever knew, naturally, that's how you'll approach the problem.
21: Right. Okay. No, that all does sound very, I mean, it's a very rational thing. You know, God gave us a mind to use, and we use it, and we can come to the conclusion that, you know, God gave us a church.
19: Yeah.
21: But I guess my next question is, like, could you recommend, like, a good history book on the Protestant Reformation, just so I can know more about it?
19: Ready whenever you are. I would recommend there are a number of really good ones, but I would recommend The Spirit and Forms of Protestantism by the late Father Louis Bouyer, B-O-U-Y-E-R. Okay. It's called The Spirit and Forms of Protestantism. I would also recommend the volume called, I believe it's The Cleaving of Christendom. I'd have to double check it, but it's the volume about midway through the series written by a historian and the founder of the great Christendom College, Dr. Warren Carroll. There we go. He wrote a monumental History of Christendom series, and the volume on the Protestant Reformation is excellent. And even just the footnotes of that are worth their weight in gold. And then a third one, which is, it's a popular treatment of the topic, so it's still valuable, though, is by Hilaire Belloc, and it's called Characters of the Reformation. Now, Hilaire Belloc was a late 18th century into the early 20th, or I'm sorry, late 19th century into the early 20th century figure. He was a contemporary of G.K. Chesterton, but he wrote this book of vignettes describing the major figures of the Protestant Reformation, which I think could be helpful in understanding how these people like Luther and Calvin and Zwingli and the others, how they accomplished what they accomplished.
21: Mm-hmm. Okay. That was very helpful. I'm going to re-listen to this and jot all that down. I really appreciate your time. That's all I had for today. Thank you.
19: Okay, Gabriel. Thank you. Appreciate that. We'll go to Margaret now in Bozeman, Montana. Hello, Margaret.
1: Hi, Patrick. Thank you. I have a quick question. In Montana, there's a strong history of Freemasonry. Mm-hmm. And I just noticed, because our bishop recently spoke after all of our masses at our parishes about the SSPX and its current standing with the church. However, we have very florid obituaries in Montana where they give a lot of details about people.
19: Okay.
1: And there have been recent obituaries of Catholic parishioners having funeral masses, and yet they do talk in the obituary quite extensively about their active participation in Freemasonry. I've reached out to our pastor and also the diocesan office just for my own understanding how that happens, basically,
19: mm-hmm.
1: a funeral mass for an active Freemason. Can you help me understand the
19: position? Yeah, this is actually a canon law related issue. I'm not a canon lawyer, but over the course of the years where this question has come up, I've brushed up a little bit on this. So one thing is that the church's law, two things. Number one is that the church's law in the 1917 Code of Canon Law, which was updated and replaced by the 1983 Code of Canon Law, I'll come back to that in a moment. In the 1917 code, it expressly by name forbids Catholics from being members of any kind of Masonic organization, Freemasons as a general category. So Scottish Rite, York Rite, doesn't matter. Any of the De Molay, any of those things, it was explicitly forbidden under pain of serious sin. When the 1983 code was promulgated, the specific mention of Freemasonry was omitted, which is unfortunate, but it was omitted. But to clarify this, Pope Benedict XVI, now it might have been when he was still Cardinal Joseph Ratzinger before he was elected Benedict XVI, but I do know that either before his election as Pope or after, he addressed this question because it was asked of him. It might have been while he was the prefect for the Congregation of the Doctrine of the Faith. I'd have to check. But he specifically said the prohibition against Freemasonry stands unchanged, even though the name or the word, rather, Mason or Freemasonry isn't present in the 1983 code. So that's the first thing to keep in mind, is that it's forbidden under pain of serious sin for a Catholic to in any way join, become a member of, become inducted into, etc., Freemasonry in any form. The reason that's important is because the church's law, and as I understand it, this would be addressed in Canon 1184, the church's law prohibits the granting of a mass of Christian burial for a Catholic who's a notorious apostate or a heretic or a schismatic or in some way is intentionally, purposefully causing a notorious scandal in public. Now, I'm not reading from the canon, but if you go online and look it up, I'm just sort of paraphrasing what it says. Therefore, what I think, and again, check this with a canon lawyer because he or she can tell you with the authority that I do not have because I'm not a canon lawyer, but I know how to read. But my understanding of this would be, therefore, I see it as logical, plausible, maybe even likely that if somebody was a member of the lodge against the expressed law of the church here, that would be a complicating factor as to whether or not that person, that Catholic person, should be given a mass of Christian burial. By all means, we should always and everywhere seek to do that for people. But if we're going to follow the law, and this is not a legal positivist kind of argument. The laws are there for a reason, and it's a good law, but it would either have to be observed and enforced or not? And if we're not going to observe it and enforce it, then what good is it? What good are any canon laws if they're not going to be observed and enforced? So as I read this, it seems to me that that membership in the lodge would preclude, according to the, you know, this law, giving a massive Christian burial, or at least some sort of public send-off like that. So that's my thought on that.
1: Right. Okay. Thank you. Yeah, the issue for me was more just that it's publicly announced in an obituary. And
19: yeah, and that is scandalous because it confuses people, doesn't it?
1: Yeah. I mean, it's not, we all don't know the state of someone's soul or so at the end of their life. So that's not for us to judge. It's more that it's publicly announced in the obituary.
19: Fair enough. And I know we could talk endlessly about it, but that's about what I can tell you on that issue. So that's something that a bishop or the pastor of a parish would have to say, you know, we can't do this, or, you know, make that adjudication. Thanks, Margaret. We'll go to Lisa now in San Francisco. Good morning, Lisa.
0: Good morning, Patrick. Can you hear me okay?
19: Yeah, I can hear you just fine.
0: Well, if I had you on speaker, so I was just taking you off.
19: Thanks for that.
0: Yeah. I was calling about to comment on the feminism topic there.
19: Yeah.
0: And I'm not a scholar, but, you know, I thought that feminism started as trying to seek equal rights before the law, and that it was about, you know, the law protecting certain

0: was that it gave women a certain respect and recognized their abilities to work and govern mm-hmm. as equally important as men's abilities, right? I mean, that's what I learned.
1: Yeah.
0: But when I came back, so I lived overseas for almost 20 years and in France and in Switzerland. Mm-hmm. And I came back a few years ago and I was just flabbergasted by the change in American culture and by the way that people are unable to resolve conflicts between each other, whether it's in the family, in the community, even in the church. Or, you know, the political scene, it's obvious. And that much I had seen on, you know, on news, but it was so embedded now in the culture. And that was sort of shocking to me. And not just that, but the almost total breakdown of every system. You know, there seemed to be a breakdown in education. And the first one that hit me was the healthcare system, you know, just trying to get healthcare when I came back
1: for my, you know, Lisa, I really feel bad about this because you're so articulate and you're raising a very important question, but we're out of time now. The music's going to start playing in just a moment. May I invite you to call me tomorrow if you have time and we can take it up or there's time we can dig into what you're saying?
0: I can try. Yeah. Around this time tomorrow.
1: Yeah, if that works for you, I hope you will, because I really would like to hear more about what you're saying, but also to offer a few thoughts as well. It's just that we're out of time, unfortunately. So thank you for your patience, and I hope we talk tomorrow. In the meantime, though, before we go, you have front row seats to the historic beatification of Archbishop Fulton Sheen this Thursday. That would be tomorrow. It's presented by Relevant Radio and the Knights of Columbus. Father Rocky will lead a special presentation of the Family Rosary across America for the Beatification Mass at 1 p.m. Central. Drew Mariani will anchor with Brooke Taylor our live coverage of the Mass at 1:30 p.m. Watch the video stream this Thursday beginning at 1 p.m. Central, live on the Relevant Radio app, Relevant Radio Plus, or at the relevantradio.com website. 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
3: With your first look at the church from the Vatican and around the world, I'm Mary Graham with your Catholic News Week in Review. Soil samples and new imagery are being taken at the site considered to be the resting place of Noah's Ark in Turkey. Andrew Jones told CBN News they are seeing things under the ground that are man-made.
5: We're finding below the ground, about 4 meters down, corridors, these tunnels that are going straight down the middle of the boat and on the inside edge of the ship shape. And then they're leading to a central cavity. I call it the atrium. And along this, you're looking at different voids.
3: The Noah's Ark scan team, working in collaboration with Turkish scientists, is conducting the most comprehensive geological and geophysical survey, along with archaeological research of the Noah Ark site to date. Up to 1,000 children from schools and parishes in Rome will gather in the Vatican Gardens with Pope Leo on October 1st to start the 1 Million Children Praying the Rosary initiative promoted by Aid to the Church in Need. For more than two decades, the Pontifical Foundation, ACN, has held this initiative. However, for the first time ever, the 1 Million Children Praying the Rosary will last an entire week from October 1st through the 7th, offering communities, families, and schools the chance to choose the day that best fits them. On Monday, Pope Leo met with a delegation from the Federation of Capuchin Poor Clare Nuns of Italy, reflecting on St. Paul's invitation for Christians to lead a life worthy of their calling. The Pope said they must place their mind before the mirror of eternity, looking beyond their cloisters and today's tragedies to the future with hope. Christian Craighead, the British former SAS soldier credited with helping save more than 700 people during the 2019 Al-Shabaab attack in Kenya, revealed on The Sean Ryan Show that he prayed the Hail Mary before engaging the terrorists. He said his other likely choices would have been the Salve Regina or the Prayer to St. Michael. I'm Mary Graham for Relevant Radio News.
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4: I've said it before and I'll say it again. I'm a word nerd. I get a charge out of etymology, knowing where words come from and how that helps shape our understanding of them. One of the nerdiest things to date that I do is to take the ancient Greek word from which we get our word apostle, and that's apostelio, and translating it into Latin. Now, first, the word apostelio literally means I send. So the apostles are the sent ones. But when we translate apostelio into Latin, we get missio.
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4: Welcome to The Inner Life. Our top-notch spiritual directors are here each day for you and living out of your Catholic faith in our world today. I'm your host, Deacon Patrick Conley. Missio, it is the word from which we get our word mission. So to be on mission is to be sent. Who is the quintessential sent one? Well, of course, it's Jesus himself. He was sent into our world by his Father. And then the striking thing is, when he appeared to his disciples on the evening of the day of resurrection, that first Easter Sunday, here's what he told them. As the Father has sent me, so I send you. The apostles, the sent ones, were indeed sent by Jesus himself to do nothing less than carry on the same work for which he was sent, to preach the gospel, to cure diseases, to forgive sins, and to make God manifest in the world today. One of my favorite sayings, and I don't know where I first heard it or who originally said it, but it goes like this. It's not so much that the church has a mission, but that the church is a mission. And if the church is a mission, that means each and every one of her members, you and I, is a part of that mission. As Pope Francis reminded us early in his pontificate, we are all missionary disciples. But what is your role in that mission, and how can you better live the call God has placed on your life as a missionary disciple? Today on the program, we're talking about the church on mission. Joining us as our spiritual director today is Father Marcel Tyone. Father Tyone is the former director of vocations for the Archdiocese for Military Services and now serves as the pastor of St. Luke's in Barrington, Rhode Island. Welcome back, Father Tyone. Good to be with you again.
6: Great to be with you and all our listeners today, too, Grant. Thanks for having me back.
4: Yeah, absolutely. Well, mission. Some thoughts from you at the outset here, Father, on mission. I mean, what mission did Christ give the church and how did he give it to her?
6: Of course, Christ, as you just said, that beautiful reading, right? He was sent on mission, comes from the Father, comes, founds the Catholic faith, and then, again, these appearances in his glorified body, he commissioned and missioned all of us. So the apostles, of course, you mentioned at the top of the hour, too, but we're all on mission. The mission is to bring people to him, to make him known. He said, you know, go out and baptize all nations in the name of the Father, Son, and Holy Spirit, that priests and deacons, as you know, will do intentionally, but everyone is called to go out and be on mission and bring Christ, to be Christ, to find Christ, and to honor and glorify him every day. You know, I love that at the end of every Catholic Mass, what happens? The priest or deacon says, the Mass has ended. Go and glorify. We don't just leave Mass. We're sent. We never leave. We're always sent. And I think that's something that should almost hopefully strike us with this topic today on this program, that we are being sent. We're sent every day into our families, our lives, our parishes, our schools. But also we're always, you know, I think sometimes maybe some of our listeners might have had a great experience on a mission trip. Some people go on a mission trip. They intentionally go, the Christians, to help the poor or to found something, do something. But I hope all of us understand, I think that's what we're talking about today. We're all on mission, and we're sent. We're always being sent by Christ into everywhere that we at every moment, even on this program today. You and I are on mission, but everyone else who's listening, we're also, Jesus wants to sort of make us more aware of this so that we can be a heightened awareness and do whatever he wants us to do.
4: Yeah, amen. I know that I've seen it some parishes too. I kind of like this practice actually. Is that you were talking about being sent forth from Mass, Father? And I know that some parishes actually put up little signs on their way out the door. So when you're leaving the church building, it says you are now entering your mission field, or maybe at the edge of the parking lot, they see that. I think that's a great idea because it keeps us focused that it's not just we come together for our little hour of religion and then we can go back to our normal lives and not think about it again for another week, right?
6: No, and I think the temptation, right, we all can do this. We go to Mass for ourselves. We're in a kind of in our world. We go there to be with God, let God be with us, console us, strengthen us, hopefully eat the body of Christ. But then I do think like we need to be careful that we're not missing the whole thing. We are obedient. Yeah. I love that. I did see that on a church door in Florida too. It's funny. I haven't thought about that in a few years, but that is it's a great thing to see on the way out. Even I have seen a parking lot too. You're right. I've seen that, and I think it's a reminder of what the great gift is to be on mission.
4: Mm-hmm. Yeah. Well, just how does God equip us for that? Because that's one of the things that I know that people can get awfully nervous about. Well, I can't be a missionary. And I think even Pope Francis's comments about being a missionary disciple, I think that may have shaken some people and saying, wait a minute, what? I'm a missionary? Does that mean I need to pack my bags and move halfway around the world or something like that? But you know, the plain truth is God equips us for our mission. How does he do that, Father?
6: Well, he does that, you know, by obviously giving us himself the grace that we need. God will never send us in a place where we don't have enough grace to not only be sustained, but be effective for him. And sometimes that's at the foot of the cross, you know, where Mary was and John. Sometimes that's our mission, to be with someone at the cross. That's part of our mission. Can be maybe your caregiver at home, or your illness seem kind of limited. That's also something we can mission into, like kind of making our suffering redemptive and being with others. So those are also, we don't only have to go, you know, we do want to go out to the soup kitchens and the highways and byways, but we also want to make sure that we can sort of consecrate our daily lives to make it part of the mission, particularly if we're not physically active as much as we were, or there's an injury, an illness, maybe chronic illness among our families, whatever it might be. But, you know, that also is the mission field, right? So it's not only when these have distinctive mission trips, but I do think like the daily life is the mission. So I think when we do that for Christ, but I also think you said, you know, not everybody, you know, has to pack their bags and go around. But at the same time, I would challenge our listeners, if ever you haven't done a mission trip, it always helps stimulate the reality of mission. Mission trips help me to realize when I get home, I've got to do this here. You know, I got to sort of do it here, and it really helps me. So I encourage people listening, if you never kind of out of your box a little bit, it doesn't have to be far away, but maybe go into a soup kitchen, a food truck, or a lot of parishes like ours have, like, you know, we go out to the poor and food truck, but things like that, just kind of getting out of your zone a little bit and kind of having an intentional mission trip when we get home, even if it was for an afternoon and evening. Maybe go visit someone in a nursing home that we know, someone's on your list, right? Oh my gosh, the holidays come. I should have went to see her or him in the nursing home. I didn't do it. That's your mission. Go see that person for Christ. And that's how it works. I think we have to just have a heightened sense of calling and a heightened sense of God's presence, Christ's presence, wherever we are, even in daily life. That's being on mission.
4: Father Marcel Tyon is with us today. We're talking about the Church on Mission. Would love to know from you, do you partake in your parish's outreach in some way, shape, or form? What are some of the intentional missions that you've been part of? And do you carry that same spirit with you into day-to-day living? If you have a story to tell, we'd love to hear it at 888-914-9149. 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Or send us an email, innerlife@relevantradio.com, and let us know how you live out the call of a missionary disciple. You talked about mission trips, Father, and I've been privileged to be on a number of those myself. And you're right. I think one of the things that it really planted deep within me is this sense of, you mentioned the word yourself, intentionality, and that being on mission every day, it takes intentionality. So maybe a few words from you on just what is that intentionality and how can we maintain that throughout each and every day?
6: Well, I think I always think of Mother Teresa, right? Mother Teresa, who changed the world by making herself with the poorest of the poor. But her big advice was what? Just smile at somebody. She'd say, just smile. Smiling at someone, looking at them with compassion is a mission. She said that all the time. Like, and I don't think we think like we're, you know, we hold the door open for someone. If there is, please God, no automatic door where we're going, we can open the door and smile at someone, greet someone in a convenience store line, at the coffee shop, at the gas station. Just acknowledging people is part of the mission. Some people are really good at this. They have sort of these personalities, the Lord given, like what we call a charism. So everyone listening today, we all have a charism or several charisms, things we're just naturally good at. We all have different ones. That's why we're all in the body of Christ. Yours are not someone else's, even if you have the same kind as someone else. But some people just have this way. They're warm. They're naturally warm and joyful. And it lifts a room, lifts a person. You might never, maybe in an airport terminal or somewhere, again, someone's just really having a really hard day. And our acknowledgement of them, again, a smile, a good morning. Sometimes, even if they don't answer back, it's okay. That's the mission, right? We just go out gentle and we give it for, we're doing it for Christ. Not to get adulation or anything like that. So I just encourage people to think like that. I call it the Mother Teresa recipe, right? Just smile and be of good nature and practice gratitude, thanking people, thanking first responders when you see them, thanking, you know, whatever someone is on a mission trip, someone's helping the poor in your local community. Just tell them you're touched by that. That's also being on mission. It's not only doing things, but acknowledgement, gratitude, service, and charity. So if you don't mind, I'd just even share.
4: This past
6: spring, I went to Andre House in Phoenix, Arizona, which there's all young adult missionaries there. They're lay young adults. There's, I think, 15 of them now. They live in community, but they feed 700 people a day with fresh food, all these things they do. However, I share this with our listeners because I've done food trucks and soup kitchens all my life before and as a priest. But I went out there, and they call everyone a guest, their whole thing. They taught us in just a few days, ask the person's name, what's their story, like acknowledging them, listening to their name, their story is way more important than giving them the shirt or the food. And they kind of drilled this into us. And I'll be honest, it was kind of I learned something new. Not that I don't know, I just, you were always, when you do a food truck, you're used to giving out the food and everything, but really entering into a relationship with these people. And it was very, very moving and very, very, I don't know, I feel like I came back different. I'm attracted to homeless people now. I want to see them and know them in a way that I wasn't before this trip. So I just share that. I think sort of a mission trip will really stretch us a bit and hopefully we come back changed for this daily life mission that we all have.
4: This is another very important point, I think, Father, is that when we adopt that missionary mindset that we are out there, you know, bringing God, bringing Christ to the world, then that is something that it changes us. It alters us as well. It's not just something, you know, it's not just totally for the other person, but it's God at work in our midst. And when we are used by God, He will change us. He will grow us. He will stretch us. And sometimes even in painful ways, but He will bring us to a greater level of spiritual maturity as well, right?
6: That's right. So we get changed. We become more like Jesus. And that's what we're trying to do, right? The whole point, we're on mission. Jesus wants to share Himself with others, but He wants us to become more like Him. So He leaves the heavens. He comes. He's vulnerable. Obviously, He suffered. He was derided. All these things He went through. And I always love, again, Eucharistic prayers, right? We say He willingly entered into His passion. I love that word in the Eucharistic prayer, willingly. He wasn't forced. He didn't have to. He desired to please the Father, but also He wanted to fulfill His mission. So He was aware of His mission, and He entered into it, and He wants to share that with us. So especially when it's tough, I think sometimes we have romanticized views of missionaries and mission trips, and usually mission trips are hard, and being on mission is difficult sometimes, and daily life is like that. But that's part of it. That's part of the gift of being on mission.
4: Father Marcel Tyone again with us as we're talking about the Church on Mission. Give us a call and tell us how your parish is engaged in mission. Do you have a particular mission that your parish has been active in for a number of years, or maybe you're just starting out? Maybe there's a particular people with whom you're trying to serve on mission. Maybe there's something that you've adopted as a regular practice in your own life that helps you to manifest God to another person in the world. Give us a call at 888-914-9149 or send us an email, innerlife@relevantradio.com. Father, it seems to me that one of the things that works against this, perhaps, and especially in modern society, I suppose, in the way that maybe in all society, I don't know, but specifically, we have this tendency, and we talked about this already a little bit, but we have this tendency to compartmentalize our life and saying that, you know, this is church time, you know, this is watching football time, this is work time, this is family time, etc. But it seems to me that the call of the mission or the missionary disciple is one that really does have to put Jesus at the center and then really start living out of a mindset of saying, okay, I am sent and I'm here for others. And that's one of the things that I think having a good missionary mindset just requires, isn't it? I mean, it's a focus. It's taking the focus off of ourselves and placing it onto others.
6: Yeah, that's right. And the more we get better at this and we habitually are on mission, kind of a mission awareness kind of thing, I think we become missionary aware. We're living out our mission awareness, baptismal awareness, right? We think of our identity as baptism. We're supposed to live out our baptismal promises. So living that out is mission awareness. The baptized person is out. But, you know, I think we just need to really, I do think that's part of the, where we cannot do well at this is, you're right, this whole compartmentalization. And we get ready for a mission trip, might do all the fundraising, get ready and meet everybody. But until we get on the mission, we don't think we're on the mission, you know, kind of thing.
4: Right.
6: I remember telling all the people I travel with, like, okay, you know, at the airport, we're on the mission, and the whole thing, when we come back from a mission trip, like, we need to bring this back. We need to stay the same fervor, the same prayer, the same intentionality that we have. And that takes time sometimes. So anybody listening shouldn't be discouraged, you know. And another thing too, and, you know, encourage our listeners to reflect, when were they missioned to? Was there someone sent in your life by God when you needed help or you felt alone or you were sick or when someone dies, when you go to the wake, we're going on a mission. We're going to give sympathies and consolation to someone. That's a heightened awareness, I think. But Christ is sending me to this family, to my friends. But who's mission to you? You know, you think of this, like, sometimes extraordinary disciples are sent to us when, like, almost like God knows, he knows what we need, and he provides people to give us himself. And I find that in my own life a lot, and also in the life of the people I serve and walk with, that the Lord, you know, the other thing I bring up too, right, he sends them out in the gospel. One of the stories, right, he sent them out two by two. So we go to mass, we're not alone. Even if you're a widow, a widower, maybe you're not close to your family physically or even emotionally, who knows what, but, you know, we're not alone. Like, we're just not alone. The enemy wants us to convince we're not alone. We're not on mission. We're not doing anything substantial. Those are all things that are not true. So maybe that's the block too, right? We not only want to compartmentalize, we want to realize that we're not alone. We're on a mission with the whole church, and this is the thing. So maybe we need to also kind of make sure that's in check so we don't get discouraged. But I think all of us today, when we finish this program, you know, who's mission to us? And I think we've all received missionaries in our lives, and especially intentional disciples that help us. And I think, you know, I can't thank God enough for all of those that kind of walk alongside, inspire me, and or even call me out, call me to mission in a good sense. If they need something, that's where we can serve the Lord, like wash his feet, right? Sort of tend his wounds, be the good Samaritan, cross the street into someone's life, even when you're not sure how it's going to go. We should cross the street. Like, being on mission is crossing the street sometimes, just going into someone else's things and not being reticent. You know, even spiritually, we can actually, if it's this, you know, maybe a homeless person, we're scared to, you know, we can at least offer them a prayer, like pray for them. That's also a mission, praying on mission. So it's not only doing things, but all these different aspects of an awareness of being on mission. Let's be on it, you know?
4: Yeah, amen to that. Well, I tell you what, Father, let's take our break a little bit early here. Let's take our break now, and then when we come back, there's a lot of things that I want to talk about, but specifically, one of those things would be, you just mentioned it, fear. Fear may be keeping people from mission, and how do we address the fears that we have, the uncomfortability of being on mission? If you have a story to tell, or just like Father was saying, maybe you've sensed the presence of God by someone who embodied him to you as they were on mission, that they embodied the Lord to you. Give us a call and tell us that as well, or other ways that you're involved in mission. 888-914-9149, 888-914-9149, or innerlife@relevantradio.com. We'll be right back after this short break. Stay with us.
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4: 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Let's take a phone call. Let's go to Evelyn calling in from Las Vegas. Hello, Evelyn. Good morning.
13: Good morning, Deacon.
4: Yeah, go right ahead.
13: Good morning. I want to share the humbling mission that I do for our parish here in Las Vegas, St. Anthony of Padua, Las Vegas Parish. They have a lot of needs, and so when I retired, I signed up for a lot of things, and I don't know if I signed up too much and took away things from my family. I feel kind of guilty, but every week on Wednesday, I visit three homebounds in their home and read them the homebound prayers for Holy Communion. And then I give them Jesus and the Holy Eucharist. And I became very close to these homebounds so that when they pass away, my heart is torn apart. But the last three homebounds that I am having right now has given me more reward than I could ever give them. They give me so much joy, and I look forward to visiting them. They're old and lonely, but when they see me, they're so delighted. But they don't know how rewarding they are to me more than I am to them. So that's my mission.
14: Yeah, well,
6: Thank you for calling in today because you bring up two things. I think, first of all, you bring them the Eucharist. You're actually bringing them Jesus himself. So anybody that's doing extraordinary ministry to hospitals is like, think of thousands upon thousands of Catholics do what you're doing. And that's, and the other thing that you, we mentioned that, so anyone who's got Eucharistic ministry, extraordinary ministry is bringing Christ himself. So talk about a blatant mission.
4: Yeah.
6: But
4: yep.
6: Secondly, I think, Evelyn, you touch on something which is, you know, the world, right? One of the greatest poverties in the world is loneliness, not just hunger, but a hunger for relationship, hunger to be known, to be loved, to be seen. And you visiting these people, you get more. I love you said, I get more than I do. And that's the whole, the irony and the blessing of being on mission. When we do that, we get more than we're giving. And that's I'm so glad you called in because that's an important point we should have touched on, I think. And I appreciate that, that's a two-pronged thing, bringing Jesus and the Eucharist to people. And then of course, taking away loneliness. And Mother Teresa said that the United States, she said, had the most loneliness of any country in the world. It's the most prosperous and sometimes a lot of loneliness. I forgot she said that. So I think that's great too. What's the mission? Taking away someone's aloneness or loneliness. That's also, I think that's a good place to raise awareness about mission as well. So thank you, Evelyn.
4: Yeah, Evelyn, thank you for the call. What a great, great calling and great living out of that call. That's the Church on Mission right there. And that's what we're looking for. Thank you so much for kicking us off on the phone calls today. Looking for a lot more testimonies about how you participate in the Church's mission at 888-914-9149 or innerlife@relevantradio.com. Father, we also got an email in from Katrina who says, when I check out at stores, I always hand the clerk a little index card on which it says, God bless your day. And I try to include a cute image like a smiley face. I also give these to young children who are shopping with their parents at stores. It makes their parents smile and perhaps distracts the kids to make shopping easier for the parents. Well, that's great. It's just a little thing, but people seem to appreciate this small gesture.
6: Amen. Well, that's a great example to our creative mission and doing those kind of things. Again, I think that's a great idea. But, you know, I do think when we're out and about, that's a place to be on mission. When we're in stores, checkout lines, there's a lot of places people are very frustrated. Maybe yeah. Traffic, right? Sounds crazy. Who was not stuck in traffic? We get upset. But what about praying for the people around, especially those that are like cutting us off. What if we cut them off back with a prayer instead of like something else we might be thinking? But yeah. I do think highways and byways are a great place to pray. Imagine, you know, I think sometimes, you know, sometimes people's commute, they turn to prayer and they start, you can, if you're on a subway line, you can pray for the people in your car and that subway car, you know, like I know people that do that. They believe they're called to pray for the people around them. And there are traffic missionaries out there. You know, what do we do when we're stuck like that? It always happens. How do we do that? How do we maneuver? Are we on mission in traffic or are we, that doesn't count? It's a great question, right? It's an idea. We can get a little creative and it'll also reduce anxiety and stress in us and bring Christ to a very, just a very human situation. I love the card story. That's great too.
4: Yeah,
6: so thanks for that email.
4: Yeah. Thank you, Katrina. Thanks for the email. And this is just right off the top of my head here, Father, but I love the whole concept of, you know, where in life is the place where you tend to get most annoyed with other people, and that may be exactly where God is calling you to intercede for them. that's a great idea.
6: Intercede, interact, or at least maybe seek, you know, you see someone lose it. You know, people just get so sensitive, maybe in an airport or in a convenience store line, or, you know, people are so upset because someone, an old person can't find their change fast enough or whatever. We're all twisted up. Maybe right there, you know, instead of getting so anxious, praying for the cashier, praying for the person in front of us, maybe that extra few seconds we can offer them a prayer and calm ourselves down by consecrating this interaction to God. But that's mission awareness, right? Like that. That's it. I'm glad you brought that up because maybe we need to be on mission where it's the hardest part of our days and that might flip over the whole thing, you know, and maybe, I don't know, I think we all can work on that and speak to myself too.
4: Amen. Yeah. But no, I haven't thought of that till now either,
6: but I'm going to take that home with me today and try to practice that a little better. Not easy.
4: See? But applicable spiritual living.
6: That's it. It's not called the inner life for nothing, right?
4: That's right. Absolutely. That's right. Father Marcel Tyone is with us today. We're talking about the Church on Mission, taking your examples of how you come about the Church's mission or how you live it out, and also any questions that you may have at 888-914-9149. Let's go now to Debbie calling in from Southeast Michigan. Hello, Debbie. Good afternoon.
14: Hi there. Hi, Father. Thank you for answering the call.
4: Sure.
14: Hi. I have a question, okay? I'd like to know why the Church doesn't talk about the supernatural graces and gifts that God has bestowed on us in our faith with approved Marian apparitions, the lives of the saints, their bodies incorrupt, Eucharistic miracles. My mom passed away recently, and there were non-Catholics helping us. And I happened to run across an incorrupt body of St. Wilhelmina. I think she's in Wisconsin, an African-American nun. 4 years, I believe, and her body is incorrupt. I just happened to show that to a Christian aide, and she was really enthused about it. She says, I've never heard of such a thing. She goes, this is really interesting. I want to read the story. And it was just kind of like I thought that was pretty cool. And then the priest that anointed her, I mean, that anointed my mom, started talking about St. Faustina and the Divine Mercy, which also brought her to, she said, I never met a priest before. And especially hearing something like that. So, so she actually prayed the rosary, even though she didn't know the rosary. She said, can I just hold it? Well, we were praying for bye-bye mom. So I think that I'd like to know why we're not talking about these things. I believe that God, why would God send his mother to kind of, you know, instruct her children, his children and her children, to come back to him, talk about, you know, the things that have going on, the conversions and healings, and also to give us, she's trying to give us warnings, you know, to be better, to do better.
6: You know, first of all, sympathies on the passing of your mother. So we say a prayer for her and for you all today. But I think to bring up a great point, right, there are obviously the Blessed Mother's been in different places, and there are incorrupt saints' bodies, which are always moving to me. But even obviously, most are not incorrupt, but they're as holy, and their witnesses are just as powerful, I think. But you're right that you're giving us a reminder. But I love that, you know, in some strange way, I think the woman that didn't know how to pray the rosary was missioned by God into your family that moment to receive Christ, and you're calling today because you found that so moving. Like she was, God used her to mission to all of you, and you directly missioned to her by sharing Mary, the saints and things. So I think your call is a challenge for us in a positive way. You know, different people are brought to Jesus by different ways and different kinds of witnesses. Like some people an incorrupt body, someone else an act of charity, or witnessing how forgiven we've experienced in confession or life. I got so forgiven, I can't believe I'm this loved in spite of my own track history, you know. So I think you're right. I think we need to be heightened with these kind of things. Certainly Marian apparition sites are great. I do know, you know, we think of Carlos Acutis put together that Eucharistic miracle chart way before technology was as advanced as it is today. And I think he too, in his little way, reminds us of the power of miraculous things, right? So, of course, the ultimate miracle is we're saved, we're redeemed. That's the ultimate miracle, is Christ himself. Everything leads to that, and all these other graces, everything he's given us, including his mom. But I appreciate your call. I think it's a reminder to us, and also, you know, I think even a person is also, I think, point out, an instrument of mission. Someone who doesn't even know Christ, Christ can use in a positive way to mission to us, is that woman. I'm sure she'll get some more prayers because you called in today too. And that's a great story.
4: Right. It is a good story, Debbie. Thank you so much. And you know what? I mean, just because you appeared on the show today means you're continuing on in the outreach today. I mean, that's our whole mission here at Relevant Radio, is to bring Christ to the world through the media. You're talking about these things, and I think it just goes to show, and yes, I mean, it would be great if priests and clergy could be, you know, forwarding these things, talking about them more perhaps, but there's a lot more laity than there are clergy. And so it would be great to have all the laity just embracing their call too, their baptismal call to do exactly what you just did, Debbie. So thank you for calling in and for that great testimony. We appreciate it. Let's go just a little ways away here, and let's go to Mara, and who's calling in from Traverse City, Michigan. Hello, Mara. Welcome.
15: Hi. How are you doing today?
4: Doing well. Thank you. Welcome to the program.
15: Good. I just wanted to share something that I've been doing probably about the last 10 years or so. I've done a lot of mission work abroad and that, and God just called me and gave me a heart for the for women who are widows. So every year on Valentine's Day, I send them a card and just tell them how precious they are in God's eyes and that I'm praying for them and thinking of them, because I do. And also when a woman loses her husband, for a year and a half, every month, I send a thinking of you card with some words of encouragement and some scripture for them, just to let them know that they're not alone and they don't have to go through what they're doing alone as well.
6: Mm-hmm. So first of all, thanks for your call, because I don't know if you were listening the whole hour, but up towards the top, I was talking about charisms. A charism is sort of a gift of the Holy Spirit each person gets, and I think your charism is attraction to be for Christ, for the grieving. And I just think that so the way you described everything is so beautiful, that that's your charism. So the Lord's put on your heart like an attraction, a love, a compassion for people that have lost their husband. And I think that's it's a beautiful thing. So I just thank you, because that's a witness about a charism. And I love that. And everybody's got one or two or 10, right? So if you're listening, might not be as specific as what she's doing, but maybe you pray about that from the show. Say, Jesus, what is my charism? Where am I most compassionate very easily? And then you kind of get drawn in there. It could be widowers. It could be, you know, people with mental illness. It could be people that are hungry. It could be people that are lonely, whatever it might be. But, you know, she's obviously attracted to the grieving, particularly widows. And I think that's, I want to thank her, because again, if you're listening today, what's your charism? Don't say, I don't have one. You just say, I don't know what they are well. That's the right answer. Nobody doesn't have any. So we just got to sort of discover what they are and kind of hone in there and just get good at it like she did. So that's great.
4: Yeah, and coupled with those charisms, of course, is the call of God that's placed upon our lives too. And, you know, well, we hear it today in the gospel lesson, you know, those who hear the word of God and act on it are my mother and my brothers. And when we hear that from our Lord, I think he's saying, yeah, get close to me by hearing the word of the Lord and then acting upon it. And so to discern that call that God places on each one of our lives, that's unique. And that was a very unique call from Myra as well. So thank you so much for calling in. Father, I did want to get to this whole idea of specifically fear, because that's we were talking a little bit about that before. But I think a lot of people may feel like either they're not well equipped enough. I mean, we just talked about that with the charisms of the Holy Spirit, of course. But they also might be fearful of, what are people going to think if I talk about Jesus, if I talk about my faith? What if they ask me a question I don't know the answer to? What if they start challenging me? What if they get angry? I mean, there's a lot of fears that I don't mean to make light of them, because they're legit. But how do we overcome those fears and continue on mission?
6: No, exactly. And I think that's fair to acknowledge. It's good to acknowledge if there are fears, you know, particularly kind of more introverted people, or people where sometimes we have so much faith, we love Jesus, but we're afraid of rejection. We're afraid of being kind of standing out, right? So it's, I think acknowledging them, bringing them to prayer, and, you know, and asking the Lord for a tiny bit of grace around things. Like sometimes, you know, it's as easy as you're in the drive-through window. Do you say, have a nice day, or God bless you, right? Are we willing to take the risk and just say, God bless you, or pray a grace when other people are around, not just alone? We're not showing off, just acknowledging Christ, right? And sometimes we're afraid to do that. I think we all have fears around our mission, and we want to be careful. We want to be respectful of other people's sort of space and time. You know, with the church militant, but the church militant also, you know, carries a rosary and is on its knees. And we have to be sort of, we have to gauge and ask the Holy Spirit, when do I say something? When do I not? But if we ask God instead of just ourselves, right? And we have to want to be careful with this. This is why, again, two by two is always so good. Sometimes not physically two by two, but people we can talk to about it, other Catholics or people of faith. Like, you know, what do you do in this situation? Or sometimes you're out with someone, they're more public about their relationship with God than other people, right? They will just, you know, I know people you go out and they're like, God bless you, you know, have a blessed day. Instead of have a good day, have a blessed day. We start there, you know, have a blessed day. That's almost, that's like a little JV-esque versus varsity. God bless you today. But we start somewhere, right? I mean, you hear people, you go down south, southern part of the United States, right? Have a blessed day. Have a blessed, everyone's blessing everybody. And I think I'm up in the Northeast, a little chilly up here sometimes. We gotta melt. We need some melting on this side, right? So, but I think that's a good example, right? Have a blessed day instead of have a good day. And then you get to, God bless you. You might start getting reactions that, you know, that they might not all be positive, but that's okay. It's you know, Jesus was nailed to the cross. What's one little crazy little look or something? As long as we're not, you know, we're not out there to do battle. We're out there to spread the Lord. So we just got to do it lovingly. But if you're afraid, it's okay. I think we all have, a lot of people will tell me, you know, I see a homeless person on the corner. I don't know if I should give them money or not. What do I do? I'm nervous. I'm scared. We want to be safe, but we can at least pray for them. But sometimes, you know, within reason, without being unsafe, we want to also, like, take a safe, healthy risk for God, if God's calling us to that with these people. So we can do that by praying, but I think a lot of people always come there afraid, and that we don't go up to every, you know, mentally ill person on the street that could hurt someone or is not aware of themselves in some ways of what they're doing or capable of, but we can still mission by prayer. So I think it's a great topic, and I think it's something we need to acknowledge, that we're all afraid sometimes to just be rejected, or we're not sure what God wants. And I think we try little things. I think it's like baby steps, right? Maybe we haven't thought of these things before this program today, but just try something. Try something a little bit, and kind of, I think it'll build our confidence to just be a joyful, and we do it joyfully, right? We don't want to misrepresent the Lord's team as being, you know, we have to have joy. Again, Mother Teresa, you know, a smile, something, just a kindness, a real kindness disposition would also help, I think.
4: Yeah. Amen to kindness. Absolutely. It sounds to me like building up the virtue of fortitude. That's what it sounds to me like. I mean, that as virtues are built up in our lives, as we are practicing them over and over again, you'll find it gets easier. Never maybe gets completely easy, but it gets easier over time. Absolutely. Father Marcel Tyone with us today, talking about the Church on Mission. Would love to hear from you. Was there a time when someone manifested the presence of God to you as they were on mission, and you could sense that? You could sense the presence of God in and through them. Maybe you yourself are involved in these various ways of outreach, somewhat like or maybe very different from the ones we've already heard about. Give us a call. Join the conversation. 888-914-9149, 888-914-9149, or innerlife@relevantradio.com. Stay with us. We're going to be back right after this short break.
16: The only thing that doctors have to report are abortion pill cases, deaths. They don't have to report injuries. And so we don't even know how many women are being injured every year by these very, very strong chemical drugs.
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18: Hello, this is Bishop Terry LaValle of the Diocese of Ogdensburg. Let us pray. Remember, O most gracious Virgin Mary, that never was it known that anyone who fled to your protection, implored your help, or sought your intercession was left unaided. Inspired with this confidence, I fly unto you, O Virgin of Virgins, our Mother. To you do we come, before you we stand, sinful and sorrowful. O Mother of the Word incarnate, despise not our petitions, but in your mercy, hear and answer them. Through Christ our Lord. Amen.
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4: Welcome back to The Inner Life. My name is Deacon Patrick Conley. My thanks to Charles Beery, our producer, to Tim Hine on the phones for us today, and also to Father Marcel Dionne, who is our spiritual director today. He's the pastor of St. Luke's in Barrington, Rhode Island. We have your front row seats to the historic beatification of Archbishop Fulton Sheen this Thursday, presented by Relevant Radio and the Knights of Columbus. 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Very excited for that. Father Dionne, we are talking about the Church on Mission today and having some good stories come in about what different ways that people live out the call on their lives and very creative ways as well. Let's go back to the phones and maybe hear a few more. Let's go to Christine calling in from Richmond, Virginia. Good afternoon, Christine, and welcome.
26: Hi there. Thank you. So what I just want to tell people is that if they have the right temperament, maybe that's what it is, because I have a sanguine and phlegmatic temperament, but I go up to strangers in stores and I just say, I'm Catholic. Are you Catholic or Protestant? And then I wait for their response. And, you know, I get various ones, but I have a slip in my hand. I got to give them something tangible. So if they are willing to take it, you know, I hold it out as I'm saying this, and the Protestants all oftentimes will take what I offer because I say, oh, it's about Jesus. But if I get an atheist, I'll say, you know, ask Jesus if he's real, because they won't take it. They won't be interested. So I call after them, ask Jesus if he's, you want to put a pebble in their shoe, you know, kind of to 2 o'clock in the morning, they may think about it. Well, anyway, I've spoken to 10 people already. As I do my errands, this is when I do this. So I just recommend it to other people.
4: Yeah.
27: Well, thank you.
4: Yeah.
27: It's great. I think it's again an intentional kind of reaching out right to people. And the great thing is, you know, you're obviously good with rejection or a lack of interaction with people. It's okay, right? That's okay. It's all right. It's not, everyone's not going to respond positively, but I think it's again a reminder to us to kind of throw out into the deep sometimes in different ways with gentleness. But I think that's great.
4: Yeah. Yeah. We appreciate it, Christine. Thanks for having the guts to do stuff like that. I mean, like you said, it may not be for everybody, but I'm glad that there are people out there who are doing that and just bringing the gospel right into people's lives in a very, very forthright way. And I really appreciate that. To actually play off of that, Father, I wanted to ask you the question about, well, again, from St. Peter, this is 1 Peter 3:15, always be ready to give an explanation to anyone who asks you for a reason for your hope, but do it with gentleness and reverence, keeping your conscience clear, so that when you are maligned, those who defame your good conduct in Christ may themselves be put to shame. I guess it's my personal, I'll lead with my thoughts here, Father, is that my personal thought is that every baptized Catholic should have some sort of sense of what the kerygma is, I'll leave it to you to define that, just a basic understanding of what God is doing in the world today in and through Jesus Christ and why Jesus was sent. But even if they fumble it, even if they're not, you know, theologically trained, I'm not worried about any of that. But just an idea of Christ's saving work, maybe even in their own lives, that they can share with others. What do you think?
6: I agree totally. The kerygma, right, means proclamation, kind of formally. It's the most basic truth that Jesus, God became man in Christ, like what we call the incarnation, right, the annunciation. But we don't need to be a theologian, but I think you're right. I think everyone should have a wheelhouse, basic explanation of Jesus that we can explain, kind of practice that in our minds in prayer, can maybe working that out with a couple of spiritual friends or acquaintances that we have, but how to explain Jesus in a most simple, profound way. But I think you're right. I think some people don't, and we don't want to start, I don't think we're going to get a lot of converts starting with a moral issue instead of the person of Jesus, right? We don't want to sort of, we need to be careful that we go right to the kerygma, making the point. We go to the kerygma, we bring Christ's proclamation of who he is, and people are forgiven, redeemed, saved. We don't want to, I think, want to be careful. Like some people, you know, we want to make sure the kerygma is the most basic thing that we're doing. We're proclaiming Christ. And I think you're right. I think people need to sharpen that pencil a little bit in our toolbox so we can be ready when someone asks who Christ is, or we can invite them to that. But I think you're right. I think it's a great point that we need to sort of do that. I do think I find what helps, as I've changed in my life, my approach, I just speak about Jesus, who is a person, second person Trinity. So I speak his name. I can refer to him when about prayer, about things like just naming Christ, Jesus, sure. Christ, but naming Jesus, like talking about him because he is in relationship with us.
4: Yeah.
6: So, well, Jesus has helped me do this. Jesus helped me do that. And who, Jesus, who? You know, probably think it's a relative or something. So, like, but I think just using his name, like in a relationship with us, is proclaiming the kerygma in a way, right? So I've learned to be more like ardent about that. I don't like the word ardent, but ardent, like kind of not afraid to use his name in common conversations and things. And I think that really helps people be curious and know that my relationship with Jesus is so personal. I can just talk about him because he's my God, he's my friend, he's my Lord, and I have a relationship. So just using his name is sometimes will lead to an explanation of the kerygma. And I think that's an important point. I don't know if you have something to add to that, but I think you're on to something there that we need to work on.
4: I love the idea of using the Lord's name. I mean, it's just saying the name Jesus, because even saying it makes him present. And in that way, I mean, you can leave it up to him then. You know, we are his vessels, but making him present, what better thing to do than any kind of conversation, any kind of missionary interaction that we're having as well. Church on Mission today is our topic, and we're taking your phone calls at 888-914-9149. Next up is Rose calling in from Los Angeles. Good morning, Rose.
0: Good morning, Deacon Patrick and Father Marcel. I'm an elderly person, 87 years old, and I hope there are many others of us who listen to your program. On this topic of mission, and just a moment or so ago, Father Marcel, you mentioned about just saying God bless you at different times. I was very active in many ministries. I'm a convert to the Catholic Church for 60 years, and I have recently been unable to even get to Mass. So what things that I've been trying to do, prayer and constantly trying to find ways that I can still be active. I came with this also, the thought that was given to me, talking on the phone because I don't have a lot of technology anymore. So as I'm doing business on the phone, talking with strangers at different problems that need to be resolved with situations and with different business things. But to make it short, I started to, at the end of the conversations, I did what you said, Father Marcel. I would just say at the end of the conversation, if it was a problem, if it never got resolved, if it was very antagonistic trying to get the problem resolved, I would still say, God bless you, at the end of that conversation. And over time, it has been surprising how many people will, for a moment, they will just sort of go silent, and then suddenly they come back and say, God bless you, too. And some of them don't, but some of them just say, well, thank you, have a good day. But many are saying, God bless you too, as if they're surprised. Mm. that they're getting that. So I wanted to say thank you for giving that moment for me to say that's what I do in my ministry now that I'm unable to do the church ministries that I've been blessed in my life. Well, God bless you.
27: What a great, no, thank you. And thanks for calling in. And your voice is very soothing.
4: It
27: you
4: is.
27: Have a very, I can hear your love for Jesus in your voice. I'm not joking about that. You can just can hear Jesus' relationship with you. And I love that like your missions change, right? You can't maybe go out as much or do it the same way. But I love that you are responding to the moment where you are in life and being creative to do that. So I just, it's very inspiring to me what you just said. And I think you're an example to all of us. So thanks for listening to Relevant Radio, but also maybe I think you'll inspire a lot of people to do what you're doing today. And there's a limitation is not a limitation for Jesus. Even physically, we have other things. The Lord's always creative in ways to reach people. And I'm sure the people even say, God bless back. Mm-hmm. You don't know, like when they put their head on the pillow or they're having a bad, what maybe they might think, well, gee, maybe there is a God and he loves me. If that woman said that to me, you know, we don't know. Imagine, you know, being answering the phone, dealing with problems all day. What a hard job that is, right? I mean, gosh, talk about stuck in traffic, you know,
4: just
27: like that's like being a TSA agent or taxi driver. You just think about taxi driver. There's some jobs that are just hard, and that's

0: Yeah. And Rose, I got to say thank you so much for calling in and making this one of the calls that you make today as well, that now thousands of people have heard you say it. So you've covered your bases pretty well for today, I think, now. And you did say it. I heard you say God bless you at the very end there. And Rose, I want to say God bless you too. Wow, what a privilege to talk to you. So many people with so many great and creative ways that they're living out the life of a missionary disciple. I think, Father, just for the last in about 15, 20 seconds here, just need to hear from you. How would you, what would you say to get people going into this life of being a missionary disciple?
1: Just become aware, right? Ask Jesus, Jesus, what do you want me to do for you? Like, we always tell God what we want him to do for us. But let's flip it over. Jesus, what do you? What can I? You remember John F. Kennedy? What can I do for my? Yeah, why not? What can I do for you? But how about we flip it up for Jesus, right? Jesus, what can I do for you today? Like, how about? I think that's the attitude, and then he'll have us do a lot of little things a little better, and that's how it works, step by step. But ask Jesus, Jesus, what do you want me to do for you today? And just be docile to whatever he might whisper to us.
0: I love it. Thank you so much, Father. May we have a blessing from you as we close, please.
1: May God bless all those who have heard this show, who will hear this show, that they might know they are on mission. They are loved. They are sons and daughters of beloved Father. They are never alone. And we thank God for all those that have mission to us by God's grace. In the name of the Father, the Son, and the Holy Spirit. Amen.
0: 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Until then, grace and peace.
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4: Hello, I'm Father Matt Siminar. It's noon central, and I invite you to please stand, and we'll begin by praying the Angelus. The angel of the Lord declared unto Mary, and she conceived by the Holy Spirit, Hail Mary, full of grace, the Lord is with thee. Blessed art thou amongst women, and blessed is the fruit of thy womb, Jesus. Holy Mary, Mother of God, pray for us sinners, now and at the hour of our death. Amen. Behold, the handmaid of the Lord. Be it done unto me according to thy word. Hail Mary, full of grace, the Lord is with thee. Blessed art thou amongst women, and blessed is the fruit of thy womb, Jesus. Holy Mary, Mother of God, pray for us sinners, now and at the hour of our death. Amen. And the Word was made flesh, and dwelt among us. Hail Mary, full of grace, the Lord is with thee. Blessed art thou amongst women, and blessed is the fruit of thy womb, Jesus. Holy Mary, Mother of God, pray for us sinners, now and at the hour of our death. Amen. Pray for us, O Holy Mother of God, that we may be made worthy of the promises of Christ, and let us pray. Pour forth, we beseech thee, O Lord, thy grace into our hearts, that we, to whom the incarnation of Christ thy Son was made known by the message of an angel, may by his passion and cross be brought to the glory of his resurrection through the same Christ our Lord. Amen. 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Again, I'm Father Matt Siminar, and I'm happy to be able to celebrate the Holy Mass from the Chapel of the Nativity in Green Bay, Wisconsin. At this Mass, we especially unite our prayers with the homebound, those in prison, and those unable to attend Mass in person. For those who are able, we encourage you to receive our Eucharistic Lord at your local parish, and remember to observe your Sunday obligation. And our gathering hymn is, O Jesus, we adore thee.

In the name of the Father, and of the Son, and of the Holy Spirit, amen. The Lord be with you. My dear brothers and sisters, as we gather together this day to celebrate and to share in these sacred mysteries of our faith, we are also celebrating the memorial of Saints Cosmas and Damian. And gathering now before this holy altar, let us prepare our hearts to receive our Lord as we seek forgiveness, mercy, and peace. Lord Jesus, you were sent to heal the contrite of heart. Lord, have mercy. You came to call sinners. Christ, have mercy. You plead for us at the right hand of the Father. Lord, have mercy. And may Almighty God have mercy on us, forgive us our sins, and bring us to everlasting life. Amen. Let us pray. May you be magnified, O Lord, by the revered memory of your saints Cosmas and Damian. For with providence beyond words, you have conferred on them everlasting glory, and on us your unfailing help. Through our Lord Jesus Christ, your Son, who lives and reigns with you in the unity of the Holy Spirit, God forever and ever. Amen. A reading from the Book of Wisdom. The souls of the just are in the hands of God, and no torment shall touch them. They seemed in the view of the foolish to be dead, and their passing away was thought an affliction, and their going forth from us utter destruction. But they are in peace. For if before men, indeed, they be punished, yet is their hope full of immortality. Chastised a little, they shall be greatly blessed, because God tried them and found them worthy of himself. As gold in the furnace, he proved them, and as sacrificial offerings, he took them to himself. In the time of their visitation, they shall shine and shall dart about as sparks through stubble. They shall judge nations and rule over peoples, and the Lord shall be their king forever. Those who trust in him shall understand truth, and the faithful shall abide with him in love, because the grace and mercy are with his holy ones, and his care is with his elect. The word of the Lord. Thanks be to God. Those who sow in tears shall reap rejoicing. Those who sow in tears shall reap rejoicing. When the Lord brought back the captives of Zion, we were like men dreaming. Then our mouth was filled with laughter, and our tongue with rejoicing. Those who sow in tears shall reap rejoicing. Then they said among the nations, "The Lord has done great things for them. The Lord has done great things for us. We are glad indeed." Those who sow in tears shall reap rejoicing. Restore our fortunes, O Lord, like the torrents in the southern desert. Those who sow in tears shall reap rejoicing. Those who sow in tears shall reap rejoicing. Although they go forth weeping, carrying the seed to be sown, they shall come back rejoicing, carrying their sheaves. Those who sow in tears shall reap rejoicing.

Blessed is the man who perseveres in temptation, for when he has been proved, he will receive the crown of life.

The Lord be with you and with your spirit. A reading from the Holy Gospel according to Matthew. Glory to you, Lord. Jesus said to his apostles, "Do not be afraid of those who kill the body, but cannot kill the soul. Rather, be afraid of the one who can destroy both soul and body in Gehenna. Are not two sparrows sold for a small coin? Yet not one of them falls to the ground without your Father's knowledge. Even all the hairs of your head are counted. So do not be afraid. You are worth more than many sparrows. Everyone who acknowledges me before others, I will acknowledge before my heavenly Father. But whoever denies me before others, I will deny before my heavenly Father." The Gospel of the Lord. Praise to you, Lord Jesus Christ. As I mentioned at the beginning of the Mass, today we get to celebrate this beautiful memorial in honor of Saints Cosmas and Damian. And oftentimes I tell the students in the Catholic schools as well as in our religious red program that it's very important that you get to know the saints, because the saints are the heroes of our faith. The saints are witnesses of our faith. The saints are great inspirers for us to live our faith. And the funny thing about St. Cosmas and Damian is we know very little about them. All we know is that they're martyrs. There's a lot of traditions about them, such as they came from Arabia. We don't know where about they came from. We don't know when they were born. And we really don't know when they died, because according to tradition, they died around the year 303. And that was during the time of the Emperor Diocletian, when he had a huge persecution of all the Christians throughout the Roman Empire. Now, St. Cosmas and Damian, what is believed about them is that they were twins and that they were doctors. They are also known as the silverless ones, meaning that basically they used their gifts and talents of healing all for free. So it didn't matter what kind of medicine they prescribed, what kind of surgery they did, everything was for free, because they put their faith into practice. It is also said that they lived in the area of Cilicia, which is in Turkey. So try to imagine a map of Turkey, you know, how it kind of goes east to west. And right where Turkey curves down to head towards Jerusalem and the Holy Land, I always call that the armpit. Right in that armpit area, that's where they supposedly lived, that's where they practiced, and that's where they were arrested and thrown into prison. And according to tradition is that while they were in prison, they were told, give up your faith, worship the Roman gods, stop practicing this Christian religion, and if you stop practicing the Christian religion, we will release you and you can go back to doing what you used to do. And what did they do? They said, no, we're not going to do it. We're not going to turn our back on God. We're not going to turn our back on our Lord and Savior, Jesus Christ. We're not going to turn our back on our faith. And so the prisoners, or the guards, they said, okay, fine, be that way. And so they tortured them. And there's different stories about how they were tortured. But the ultimate result was is that they were martyrs for the faith. We're not even sure how they died for the faith, but the beauty of it is they did not give up their faith. No matter what kind of torture, torment, suffering they endured, they didn't give up their faith. And it was by their suffering, by the witness of their suffering, that they inspired more people to enter into the faith. It's that old saying come true that it's the blood of the witnesses that spreads the seeds of faith. And they spread the seeds of the faith by shedding of their blood. So even though we don't know a lot about them, just the fact that they were willing to lay down their lives is a beautiful inspiration for us. Now, does that mean we have to be worried about being thrown in prison? No. But yet, today, we are called to be living witnesses.
just as they use their talents and their gifts all for the good of others and for the glory of God, we are called to do the same thing. Use our gifts and talents all for the glory and honor of God, all for the good of others. For that is how our reward will be great in heaven. And so as we celebrate this Mass, let us give thanks to God for the beautiful witness of St. Cosmas and Damian, even if we don't know a lot about their lives. But let us ask St. Cosmas and Damian to pray for us, that every day we can be living witnesses of the faith. And I invite you to please stand. And trusting in God's love for us, let us now lift up our prayers for our needs and the needs of the world. For our Holy Father, Pope Leo XIV, and his intentions, and for an increase in vocations to the priesthood and consecrated life, we pray to the Lord. Lord, hear our prayer. For peace in the world, and for an end to all terrorism and violence, we pray to the Lord. Lord, hear our prayer. For our nation, and for all our government leaders, that they will protect and defend the fundamental rights to life and religious freedom for all, we pray to the Lord. Lord, hear our prayer. For strong marriages and family life, that couples will embrace their vocation by growing in love for each other and raising their children to be disciples in the faith, we pray to the Lord. Lord, hear our prayer. For all the holy souls in purgatory, for whom this Mass is being offered, we pray to the Lord. Lord, hear our prayer. For our Saint Joseph, Saint Gabriel, St. Nicholas, and Guardian Angel Society members, and for all our listeners and supporters, that Our Lady of Guadalupe will intercede for them, we pray to the Lord. Lord, hear our prayer. Heavenly Father, to you we lift our prayers, those spoken and those within the silence of our hearts. We ask you to answer them through Christ our Lord. Amen. Blessed are you, Lord, God of all creation, for through your goodness we have received the bread we offer you. Fruit of the earth and work of human hands, it will become for us the bread of life. Blessed be God forever. By the mystery of this one, why may you come to share in the divinity of Christ, who humbled himself to share in our humanity. Blessed are you, Lord, God of all creation, for through your goodness we have received the wine we offer you. Fruit of the vine and work of human hands, it will become our spiritual drink. Blessed be God forever. With humble spirit and contrite hearts, may be accepted by you, Lord. May our sacrifice this day be pleasing to you, Lord God. Wash, O Lord, my iniquities and cleanse me from all my sins. Pray, brothers and sisters, that my sacrifice and yours may be acceptable to God, the Almighty Father. May the Lord accept the sacrifice at your hands for the praise and glory of his name, for our good and the good of all his holy church. In honor of the precious death of your just ones, O Lord, we come to offer that sacrifice from which all martyrdom draws its origin, through Christ our Lord. Amen. The Lord be with you and with your spirit. Lift up your hearts. We lift them up to the Lord. Let us give thanks to the Lord our God. It is right and just. It is truly right and just, our duty and our salvation, always and everywhere, to give you thanks, Lord, Holy Father, Almighty and Eternal God. For you are glorified when your saints are praised. Their very sufferings are but wonders of your might. In your mercy you give ardor to their faith. To their endurance you grant firm resolve, and in their struggle the victory is yours through Christ our Lord. Therefore all creatures of heaven and earth sing a new song in adoration, and we, with all the hosts of angels, cry out, and without end we acclaim. Holy, holy, holy Lord, God of hosts, heaven and earth are full of your glory. Hosanna in the highest. Blessed is he who comes in the name of the Lord. Hosanna in the highest.
You are indeed holy, O Lord, the fount of all holiness. Make holy, therefore, these gifts, we pray, by sending down your Spirit upon them like the dewfall, so that they may become for us the body and blood of our Lord Jesus Christ. At the time he was betrayed and entered willingly into his passion, he took bread, and giving thanks, broke it, and gave it to his disciples, saying, Take this, all of you, and eat of it, for this is my body, which will be given up for you.

In a similar way, when supper was ended, he took the chalice. Once more, giving thanks, he gave it to his disciples, saying, "Take this, all of you, and drink from it, for this is the chalice of my blood, the blood of the new and eternal covenant, which will be poured out for you and for many for the forgiveness of sins. Do this in memory of me."

the mystery of faith. When we eat this bread and drink this cup, we proclaim your death, O Lord, until you come again. Therefore, as we celebrate the memorial of his death and resurrection, we offer you, Lord, the bread of life and the chalice of salvation, giving thanks that you have held us worthy to be in your presence and minister to you. Humbly we pray that partaking of the body and blood of Christ, we may be gathered into one by the Holy Spirit. Remember, Lord, your church spread throughout the world, and bring her to the fullness of charity together with Leo, our Pope, and David, our Bishop, and all the clergy. Remember also our brothers and sisters who have fallen asleep in the hope of the resurrection, and all who have died in your mercy. Welcome them into the light of your face. Have mercy on us all, we pray, that with the Blessed Virgin Mary, Mother of God, with Blessed Joseph, her spouse, with the blessed apostles and all the saints who have pleased you throughout the ages, we may merit to be co-heirs to eternal life, and may praise and glorify you through your Son, Jesus Christ. Through him, and with him, and in him, O God, Almighty Father, in the unity of the Holy Spirit, all glory and honor is yours forever and ever. Amen. At the Savior's command, informed by divine teaching, we dare to say, Our Father, who art in heaven, hallowed be thy name. Thy kingdom come, thy will be done, on earth as it is in heaven. Give us this day our daily bread, and forgive us our trespasses, as we forgive those who trespass against us. And lead us not into temptation, but deliver us from evil. Deliver us, Lord, we pray, from every evil. Graciously grant peace in our days, that by the help of your mercy we may be always free from sin and safe from all distress, as we await the blessed hope and the coming of our Savior, Jesus Christ. For the kingdom, the power, and the glory are yours, now and forever. Lord Jesus Christ, who said to your apostles, Peace I leave you, my peace I give you, look not on our sins, but on the faith of your church, and graciously grant her peace and unity in accordance with your will, who live and reign forever and ever. Amen. And the peace of the Lord be with you always, and with your spirit. Lamb of God, you take away the sins of the world, have mercy on us. Lamb of God, you take away the sins of the world, have mercy on us. Lamb of God, you take away the sins of the world, grant us peace. Lord Jesus Christ, Son of the living God, who by the will of the Father and work of the Holy Spirit, through your death gave life to the world, free me by this your most holy body and blood from all my sins and from every evil. Keep me always faithful to your commandments, and never let me be parted from you. Behold the Lamb of God. Behold him who takes away the sins of the world. Blessed are those called to the supper of the Lamb. Lord, I am not worthy that you should enter under my roof, but only say the word, and my soul shall be healed. May the body of Christ keep me safe for eternal life. May the blood of Christ keep me safe for eternal life. For those of you watching or listening, this is a good time to make a spiritual communion. I wish my Lord to receive you with the purity, humility, and devotion with which your most holy mother received you with the spirit and fervor of the saints. Whoever wishes to come after me must deny himself, take up his cross, and follow me, says the Lord.

Let us pray. Preserve in us your gift, O Lord, and may what we have received at your hands, as we commemorate the martyrs, Saints Cosmas and Damian, bring us healing, salvation, and peace. Through Christ our Lord. Amen. Thank you for joining us for Mass here on Relevant Radio. I hope you'll join us again tomorrow at noon Central. Also be sure to join Father Rocky tonight at 7 p.m. Central for the Family Rosary Across America. The Lord be with you and with your spirit. And may Almighty God bless you, the Father, the Son, and the Holy Spirit. Amen. And this Mass is ended. Go in peace. Thanks be to God. Saint Michael, the Archangel, defend us in battle. Be our safeguard against the wickedness and snares of the devil. May God rebuke him, we humbly pray. And do thou, O Prince of the heavenly hosts, by the divine power of God, thrust into hell Satan and all the evil spirits who prowl about the world seeking the ruin of souls. Amen. And let us go forth praising God as we sing the second verse of O Jesus, We Adore Thee.

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3: Our nation is too full of those that are crying down. Down with the police, down with the churches, down with teachers, down with government. Can you build anything down? You cannot. Certainly time in our nation to change our words. Let's begin now to use the word up. Up from all of this filth, up from this violence, up from this indifference of courts, up to the hid battlements of eternity, up to God.
4: 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Archbishop Fulton J. Sheen, Venerable Archbishop Fulton J. Sheen, today becomes Blessed Archbishop Fulton J. Sheen in the Dome, the old football stadium in St. Louis today. There's going to be over 50,000 Catholics gathered today for Mass, and coverage of that begins on relevantradio.com/beatification immediately after this show, or the Mass begins after this show. It's an incredibly exciting day for the church across the world. Everyone from Pope Leo the 14th to Donald and Melania Trump have released statements and messages and sharing their enthusiasm and excitement for this incredible day. I think today, and I've said this before, I think I said this yesterday on the show, I think today America gets its great saint, a native son of the United States of America who loved this country, loved this nation, who spoke so eloquently and passionately and beautifully about the faith, who captivated millions across the world, who sanctified the ordinary and engaged the world in a way that very few Catholics ever, and especially American Catholics in the 20th century and beyond, have ever done so. It is going to be an incredible gift and a day of great grace in St. Louis and across the country today to watch Fulton J. Sheen become Blessed Fulton J. Sheen. And so we want to take your calls today. I want to hear from you. It's an incredibly exciting day. Call into the show, 888-914-9149. Again, that's 888-914-9149. What are the stories that you have about Sheen? Do you remember? I mean, there might be some listeners even who remember getting to see Fulton Sheen, J. Sheen in person, or watch his show when it was on in the late 50s, or have personal memories. We'd love to hear those. 888-914-9149. And I just want to spend the next 30 minutes as we prepare and enter into this time of prayer as an American church with those present physically in St. Louis. I want to just share stories about this great saint. What's your favorite Fulton J. Sheen point or story? I'm going to share some of mine, but I want you to call in and share some of yours too. 888-914-9149. Here's the point I want to make. We talked about this yesterday with Padre Pio, and it was partly intentional because today we're focused on sainthood. To be beatified is not just an honorific for the church. It represents the fact that we're actually saying that somebody is, in the beatific vision, beholding the face of God. We're saying by virtue of the fact that we know that there have been miracles that are incredibly vetted and years compiled of all of this person's writing and their work and their life, that they've showed heroic virtue, that they've been faithful to the church, and that now we have confidence that they are in heaven beholding the face of God because we've seen miracles already attributed to their intercession, that they pray for us before the throne of Jesus Christ, triumphant in his glory. And we've seen miracles happen because they've been able to intercede and advocate for us, the church militant here on earth, on our behalf. So it's a very powerful thing. So what do we mean by sanctity? I think that's the question I want to ask today, is what made Venerable Archbishop, soon to be Blessed Archbishop Fulton J. Sheen, a saint? Because here's the secret, right? Here's the truth. Here's the honest truth. Fulton J. Sheen was one of the great intellects and academics of the American church in the 20th century. Full stop. If he had never become a television and radio star known around the world, so much so that, John Paul II said to him when he met him in 1979, you know, you've been a loyal son of the church and you've spoken well of Christ. Even if that had never happened, Fulton J. Sheen would have been remembered as one of the great academic leaders in the American church. He was a philosophy professor at Catholic University of America for 25 years. He went to the top theological school, Louvain, in Belgium, and received an award for his doctorate. That is, he was the first American to ever receive it. Just a son of the American church from Peoria, right? Just from downstate, we would call it, where I'm from in Chicago. We'd call it, he's from downstate Illinois, and went to St. Paul Seminary, and then became this world-renowned academic and theologian, and then went on to become an incredible celebrity, one of the most recognizable figures in the American church in the 20th, in America, the United States of America, in the 20th century. You famously we had kind of a friendly rivalry with Milton Berle. Like, he was so much in the culture. He wasn't just giving talks at Catholic events. This was someone who was engaging all of the leading figures of his day with humor, with joy, with confidence, with intellectual fervor. The FBI, it's publicly released, the FBI had like a huge dossier on him. In 1953, they compiled this dossier because he was such a huge public figure. Dumont had struggled to figure out what to do with some of their programming. And so Archbishop Fulton J. Sheen was made the Auxiliary Bishop of New York in June 1951. And then his show, Life is Worth Living, debuted months later in February of 1952. And it took off like a rocket. And he won an Emmy for it, famously crediting his writers and thanking them in his acceptance speech, Matthew, Mark, Luke, and John. And so a massive celebrity. But what made him a saint? What made him a saint? Here's what I would argue. Venerable Fulton J. Sheen, in the later years of his life, went head-to-head with Cardinal Spellman, who was the very powerful Cardinal Archbishop of New York, over, there's some scrutiny of how he was the head of the Pontifical Mission Societies, and there was some scrutiny on, apparently, as the story goes, allegedly Cardinal Spellman wanted to be paid for distributing powdered milk and other foodstuffs to the Pontifical Mission Societies, but he had received those free from the government. And so the case went to Rome, and Rome weighed on the side of Sheen and said Spellman had to cut it out. And Spellman, again, allegedly said, you know, I will take you down, basically, to Fulton J. Sheen. And months later, you know, who knows if that's why or not, but months later, Fulton J. Sheen's show, which was one of the highest rated TV shows of the time, was taken off air. And then for years, he really just handled that. I mean, he admitted in his biography that he became attached to the fame, like that there was some vanity in his heart that he had to battle against. St. Augustine has said the same thing. There was vanity in his heart that he liked being famous. He liked nice things. And he really had to fight against that. And then the Lord, you know, kind of through this cross, it was all taken away. It was all taken away. And then even he was made the Bishop of Rochester in 1966, which many saw as an exile. And 3 years he was the bishop there until he was 74, retiring early, ostensibly because of age. But many have said that it went so poorly, this kind of celebrity, you know, bishop being made now the ordinary of the Diocese of Rochester in New York, that it, you know, there were some tensions with the presbyterate and failures. Bishop Sheen, in his Treasures and Clay's biography, says he failed in many ways in some of the leadership decisions that he made and kind of unceremoniously retired. But really just remained beautifully faithful to the church through the end of his life. And that, brothers and sisters, is what makes a saint. So if in your life right now, right, like we're tempted to look at Catholic celebrities, right, or people whose names are out there or who are giving talks on stages and say, boy, there must be something special and holy about them. No way. No way. The what really makes saints is not getting on the big stage or getting the big platform. What makes saints is how we handle the suffering that the Lord allows into our life and the adversity that we come across. These are the kisses from heaven that are sent to bring us closer to the heart of Jesus, to be friends with him like he is. And Sheen carried those beautifully and admirably. That's what made him a saint. So Rose from Los Angeles, welcome to the show. Do you have a story about soon-to-be-blessed Fulton J. Sheen for us?
5: Yes, good morning. I certainly do. I'm 87 years old. I was a very young convert, and my husband and I had just returned from his service there in Wichita, Kansas. And he, meaning Venerable Fulton Sheen, was coming on every Saturday evening about 4 o'clock at that time. And my husband would go to work, and then I would sit there and listen to Venerable Fulton Sheen. I listened to him every Saturday. I remember those days so very well. So I'm just sharing that that was a very important time in my life. I was becoming a Catholic. I had been a Baptist in my family, and there I was, a Catholic. And he, in many ways, influenced me staying faithful during that time of my life. So I do remember him, and it was actually the TV was in black and white when I was watching him. So therefore, I really do remember him very well. May his soul rest in peace. That's my story.
4: Amen. What a beautiful gift to have gotten to actually experience him in that way and during such a impactful time in your life, Rose. It's a beautiful story. Thanks for calling in with it. God bless you.
5: Then God bless you too. Bye-bye.
4: God bless you too. Yeah. Michael, sounds like you have an interesting experience from Redding, California, soon-to-be blessed Fulton J. Sheen.
6: That's correct. He knew my family very well. In fact, he used to eat dinner with my great-grandmother and grandfather and my mom, who all lived in the same flat in New York. And we saw the couch that he sat on. He got my mother a First Communion dress. And I said something about this on Drew's show yesterday, but something I really wanted to push out was the reason that he and my great-grandmother came together was her adamant hatred of communism.
4: Yes, he was very anti-communist.
6: They were fighting, and their one of their best friends, of course, was a General MacArthur. And my great-grandmother got to speak in front of the U.S. Senate to try to keep us out of the United Nations, seeing that there was a connection there. So, this is a huge day for us, for our family and stuff like this. But, my mom, remembered him coming over and eating dinner with them. And she wrote it all down. He got her First Communion dress because they couldn't afford it. So he holds in very high esteem, and it's appropriate that he's now becoming a saint while socialism is trying to take a hold of our country.
4: Yeah, I think I think that's well said. It's timely that he's being held up. He was extremely publicly there. You famously, you might know this story. It's been going around social media a little bit recently, but he read Julius Caesar, on the show, but substituted Joseph Stalin's name in for Julius Caesar all over it. And then basically called him to repentance publicly and said, you're going to receive judgment in this life or in the next. And days later, Stalin died. He was very much so unafraid to speak about the dangers of communism, which is a good reminder, I think, for our world in this time. So, yeah, thanks for calling in, Michael. We're so grateful. It's what a neat experience to get to encounter him so personally, your family like that. So we're all praying today. All right, we're talking about we're celebrating, I should say, not just talking about the life, the legacy, the impact of Venerable, soon-to-be-blessed Archbishop Fulton J. Sheen as his beatification mass begins soon, really just in about 15 minutes now in St. Louis. The Dome there, the former NFL stadium, over 50,000 Catholics are gathered to celebrate. We're taking your calls and your stories. What do you remember and what did you love about Sheen? 888-914-9149. Call in. We'd love to hear what you loved about Sheen and as a celebration of this incredible day. 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
9: Hi, this is Bishop Michael Sis of the Diocese of San Angelo, Texas. Let us pray. Remember, O most gracious Virgin Mary, that never was it known that anyone who fled to thy protection, implored thy help, or sought thy intercession was left unaided. Inspired with this confidence, I fly unto thee, O Virgin of Virgins, my Mother. To thee do I come. Before thee I stand, sinful and sorrowful. O Mother of the Word Incarnate, despise not my petitions, but in thy mercy hear and answer me. Amen.
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4: Welcome back to the show. It's an incredibly exciting day, Beatification Day of Archbishop Fulton J. Sheen in St. Louis. And so we're celebrating with your stories of what you knew about Sheen and what you loved about him and what you've loved learning about him since. 888-914-9149, you can call in. And one of the things I loved about Sheen is he was a prophetic voice. He very much so understood how the church, he straddled this time when he was part of the incredible boom of Catholicism in the 1950s and the beginning half of the 20th century, and then walked with the church through the Second Vatican Council and was a real proponent of the missionary call of that council for there to be a church that's on mission, but always so solid doctrinally, always so engaged politically and in other ways. And one of the things I love that he said most is he was really the one who recognized and championed and spoke out about this reality that we're leaving a Christendom era where culture is suffused with religion and belief, and these are just part of the substructure. And we're really moving into a time where the church has to propose the faith and not just presuppose it. And so we've got a great clip from him sharing about that here.
12: What are we witnessing today? We are at the end of Christendom, not the end of Christianity. What is Christendom? Christendom is the economic, political, social life of a nation as governed by the gospel ethic. That is finished. And the sooner we recognize it, we can begin to build anew. Now, just quickly, three evidences of it. First, a want of the sacredness of life. 2 million abortions in the last few years in the United States. Secondly, the breakdown of the sanctity of marriage. And marriage is always the sign and symbol of God's covenant and relationship with humanity. And the third is the belief that God is dead and that man must build his own world. So the church is not a continuing thing. Secondly, we Christians are being tested for our salvation. We're in a warfare. We've almost forgotten the fact that God has to test us periodically. Our blessed Lord was tested, tempted on the mount by Satan. And we are tested. And we ought to thank God that we're not tested in a very difficult way.
4: It's a beautiful, I find that a hopeful message. It's like, this is where we're at, and this is how we can tell, but we need to build. We need to build. So Terry, welcome to the show from Pittsburgh. Thanks for calling in.
13: How are you?
4: Good, good. Welcome to the show, Terry.
13: Good. I was just going to share that, well, several years ago, our children were all young. My husband's parents and family completely left the Catholic Church, and my husband was considering it too. And I had told him, you know, I'll never leave the church, but I was not good at articulating and, you know, teaching. I never really had to defend my faith like that before. So he went to the library before the days of the internet and went and got a bunch of books on different denominations and ended up with a book from Bishop Sheen when he started reading through all these books, and then he got to Bishop Sheen, he was just awestruck. He kept quoting from the book, or, Tara, listen to this, listen to this. And Bishop Sheen brought him back fully to the Catholic faith, and he's a very strong, devout Catholic today because of Bishop Sheen, and we've since read several of his books and listened to his tapes, and so we really are grateful to Bishop Sheen for, you know, bringing my husband back and strengthening our marriage.
4: Praise God. And those are the greatest miracles of all, right? The miracles of the heart. And he was, I'm with his life in Christ, Life of Christ is sort of an underrated. He wrote these kind of reflections on the gospel, almost like The Chosen or something at the time in a book. And he is just an incredibly gifted evangelist. So thanks for calling in, Terry. That's a great story. Rosemary from Milwaukee, Wisconsin. Welcome to the show.
14: Oh, thank you. I'll make this quick. My recollection of Archbishop Sheen is 1 year we went to Florida from Wisconsin. It was so cold. We went to Florida, and my parents always watched him on TV because we're of that era. And my father said, now I understand Archbishop Sheen is going to be saying the Mass. It's going to be having Mass at this place in Florida. So we were all excited, and we went to Mass. And we looked, and I'm looking, and here the priest is about 32 years old, and Bishop Sheen is the server, and he's on the kneeling, assisting this young priest, and with such humility, I expected to see a big dee-dee-dee-dee, here he is, and there he was. What a holy man.
4: Beautiful, beautiful. Yeah, absolutely. Yeah, you know, I failed to mention even in my intro why he was a saint. You know, of course, the way that he suffered and the virtue there, but also I think you're right, his deep love of the Mass and of the Eucharist. You know, he would do that holy hour every single day. He kind of popularized almost the idea of priests doing a holy hour every day. And what an incredible privilege. He's going to be a blessed today. You'll have been at Mass with a saint. That's incredible, Rosemary.
14: That night, I thought, oh, great. I can't wait now to see how it's going to be today. So thank you for taking my call.
4: Sure. God bless you, Rosemary. And that's right. I mean, you'll be able to see it here on Relevant Radio. RelevantRadio.com/beatification has all the information. The Mass begins at 1:30. The Family Rosary Across America, we're going to be streaming to at 1 p.m. So Relevant Radio is going to take you through the entire beatification experience starting, I can't believe it, in like 8 minutes. And it's very exciting. Dave from San Diego, welcome to the show.
15: Hi, thank you. I worked at Peoria Spalding High School back in 1982 as a teacher, and Bishop Sheen lived about three blocks from the school downtown Peoria. And the principal at the school invited Bishop Sheen to the school at about for a assembly with all the students because our football team was going to the football playoffs, so we had a pep rally, and she invited Bishop Sheen to give a talk before the students left for the day. Interestingly, I always remember this. I know a lot of people won't want to hear it, but Bishop Sheen said, the first thing he said was, I don't believe in American football, but I do wish you guys the best of luck in the playoffs. So, so that's pretty interesting. And then I worked there till about 1982, and then I moved to San Diego. So,
4: neat. I'd prefer the weather in San Diego too from Peoria, but yeah, that's funny. I mean, I know he's a tennis player, but I wonder what his issue was with American football. That's so funny. What a funny encounter with a saint there you had.
15: Yeah, probably the bad injuries to the body.
4: Sure. Yeah. I mean, we're learning more about that. So maybe he was ahead of a prophetic in many ways, ahead of his time. Thanks for calling in, Dave. Enjoy sunny California.
15: Yeah, thank you.
4: God bless you, brother. Yeah. No, it's an incredibly exciting day. I do it. You know, people have been mentioning, if you really love Sheen and you haven't had a chance to do a deep dive into him, yeah, you might just know a couple of clips from Life is Worth Living, or you've been listening here on Relevant Radio. We've been streaming his shows at the 1 o'clock hour for the last several months. A couple of things, you know, I'd recommend is that book I mentioned, Life of Christ, is really powerful. Helps you look at the Gospels completely differently. He was so learned and so thoughtful and prayerful that it really, it's probably one of the most impactful spiritual books I've ever read. And then I would also recommend his biography is actually really good, Treasures in Clay. You know, he was very aware that verse, I think, is it Corinthians, where it's, you know, we hold this treasure in earthen vessels. And this idea of, you know, kind of the flawed nature of our own humanity. Sheen was very aware of his faults, as all the saints are, right? Like, that's, I don't think the saints are lying. You know, when St. Francis of Assisi said, you know, I'm the biggest sinner of them all, I think he really felt that way. I think he really felt like he was aware of his own humanity and his own need for God. And that's really what made them saints. So this is what we can learn from Archbishop Fulton J. Sheen today. I've had some friends text me saying, I just think this is going to be a day of great grace for the American church, and a grace that we need right now. I think it's powerful for us to reflect on, yeah, what makes saints? Because this is what we're all called to, right? What you're going to witness today is the crowning achievement of a human life. There is no higher honor. President of the United States, Pope, King of England, I don't know. There is no higher honor in this life or in the next. I guess it's only in the next that you get this honor, but than to be called blessed and to be called saint. These are the people who ran the race so as to win, and Sheen ran to win. He didn't waste a minute. He gave his whole life to God, and God led him on an incredible adventure and used him very influentially and very publicly in the culture and in the church. But what we're going to celebrate today, whether or not you'll ever have a beatification mass yourself in St. Louis with over 50,000 Catholics, this is the plan God has for your life. This is the mark he's put on your life. In baptism, we've died with Jesus, and he's said to every single one of us, I've claimed you for myself. You are mine with all of your treasures in clay. We hold this treasure in earthen vessels, and cracked and flawed and broken as we are, what God has said is my plan, if you will just collaborate with it and cooperate with it and submit to me and surrender yourself to me, the journey and the adventure that I want to take you on is a journey and an adventure that ends up in the same place soon to be blessed Fulton J. Sheen has now wound up in. And we get to celebrate that today. This is not the prize for the few. Only a few get publicly recognized by the church as we have confidence, moral confidence, supreme confidence that they are in heaven because of the miracles that have happened because of their intercession. But that honor, that race, it's the same for me and you. And we do it the same way Sheen did. We suffer well, even when it's at the hands of the church. We pray deeply. We fall in love with Jesus in the Eucharist. We give our lives away, and then we let God take care of the rest. So Relevant Radio is going to have coverage. We have the Family Rosary across America starting after this at 1 p.m. Central.

0: station or on the relevant radio app. This is a moment where the whole country really is watching. Like I said, the president and Melania, the first lady, released a statement today. Pope Leo released a statement today. I bet the Pope's going to be watching tonight in Rome. And so don't miss this moment, this historically significant moment for the American church and the church around the globe. And we'll get to be able to say by the end of today, Blessed Archbishop Fulton J. Sheen, pray for us. So thanks for joining us today. You'll be in our prayers. Stay here for all the coverage of the events in St. Louis. And until next time, you'll be in our prayers. God bless you.
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5: With your first look at the church from the Vatican and around the world, I'm Mary Graham with your Catholic News Week in Review. Christian Craighead, the British former SAS soldier credited with helping save more than 700 people during the 2019 Al-Shabaab attack in Kenya, revealed on The Sean Ryan Show that he prayed the Hail Mary before engaging the terrorists. Recalling the moment, Craighead said the Hail Mary was the first prayer that came to his mind. He said his other likely choices would have been the Salve Regina or the prayer to St. Michael. On Monday, Pope Leo met with a delegation from the Federation of Capuchin Poor Clare Nuns of Italy, reflecting on St. Paul's invitation for Christians to lead a life worthy of their calling. The Pope encouraged the nuns to live faithfully through contemplative prayer, poverty, and complete adherence to the gospel. Quoting St. Clare's letter to Agnes of Bohemia, the Pope said they must place their mind before the mirror of eternity, looking beyond their cloisters and today's tragedies to the future with hope. Up to 1,000 children from schools and parishes in Rome will gather in the Vatican Gardens with Pope Leo on October 1st to start the 1 million children praying the rosary initiative promoted by Aid to the Church in Need. For more than two decades, the Pontifical Foundation ACN has held this initiative. However, for the first time ever, the 1 million children praying the rosary will last an entire week from October 1st through the 7th, offering communities, families, and schools the chance to choose the day that best fits them. The U.S. Supreme Court is not intervening for now in a custody battle between a surrogate and a California couple over a five-week-old child with a heart condition. Surrogate McKenna West gave birth to the boy in Texas because of their laws surrounding birth and parental rights. She had asked the court in an emergency appeal to stay a California order recognizing the couple as the child's parents. Justice Kagan denied the request for emergency relief on Tuesday without providing her reasoning. I'm Mary Graham for Relevant Radio News.
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10: 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Today's episode is We Are in Two Wars. Here's Archbishop Sheen.

0: Friends, you heard the subject. Our two wars. But before I get into that subject, let me tell you about another war. A little boy went to religion class, and when he came home, his mother said to him, "What did you learn today at Sunday school?" He said, "I learned about the war of Moses and the Egyptians." "Well, what happened?" "Well," he said, "the Egyptians," he said, "were pursuing Moses and the Israelites. So Moses telephoned to his engineers. His engineers laid pontoon bridges all across the Red Sea. When the bridges were laid, the aircraft saw the tanks of the Egyptians coming on the other side of the Red Sea. Moses telephoned the airfield, radioed the jets to bomb all of these tanks and the army, which they did. Then when the Israelites were across, then they bombed the pontoon bridges and Moses and the army were safe." Mother said, is that what they told you in Sunday school?" "No," he said, "it isn't. But," he says, "if I told you what they really said, you wouldn't have believed me." Well, our country is something that's very dear to your heart and to mine. I wonder if it's dear enough. No, the Greeks had the virtue of pietas, which was love of country. And love of country was one of three forms of love. One was love of God, and the other was love of neighbor, and the other was love of country. Have you ever noticed that all three pass out together? When there's no longer respect for parents, and no longer a sense of divine relationship to a Heavenly Father, there's no more patriotism. And because the country means so much to us, and as Lincoln said, we've been blessed as no other country in the history of the world has ever been blessed, it makes one feel rather tragic that we are in two wars. One of the wars that we're in is what might be called the protracted war. The other war we are in is the insurgent war. The protracted war is one that we fight outside our country. The insurgent war is the one that is fought inside. The reason I mentioned both at the beginning is because I gave you the title of two wars. I'm going to leave it for a minute. I will come back to it. But I want to tell you about a very false concept of war that we still have in the United States. The concept of war that we have now is what might be called the theory of the intermittent war. This is a 19th century inheritance. One might almost say it is something that has been inherited from the centuries. But our philosophy of war at the present time is that war is not constant. That war is something that disturbs relatively long periods of peace. Secondly, our false theory of war is that every war must end in victory. Because we have the theory of intermittent war, if you pick up an American history, you will find, for example, our history in terms of a war, say Civil War, World War I, with the dates after it, etc. say, World War I, 1914, 1918, and so forth, World War II, and any other war that we happen to be in. You see, it's intermittent. It is not a continuous thing. Now, I wish to suggest to you, for a better understanding of our country, that this theory of an intermittent war can cause us a great deal of trouble. We must understand what is new in the world. And what is new is something that was introduced in 1917 by the Communist Revolution. The Communist Revolution introduced into the world the notion. Did you ever figure out how my angel always... I never tell my angel when to clean a blackboard. Ever notice that? He always knows when to clean it, and if I don't want it cleaned, see, he doesn't clean it. Now, sometimes I'll walk away, and he doesn't clean the blackboard. Not because I walk away. Funny, isn't it? Well, the Soviets have introduced into the world what is known as the protracted war. What does the protracted war mean? It means that war is continuous, not intermittent. Do they wage it? No. The Soviets and the communists in general have two zones. One is called the peace zone, and the other is called the war zone. What is the peace zone? The peace zone is Russia. Russia has not been in a war since 1917. It's gobbled up other nations, but first it signed a treaty of peace. Russia is the peace zone. Russia will not go to war with any other nation until the last war, when they will be victorious. Where's the war zone? All of the non-communist countries, which America's one. Russia will not send men to a war zone. They'll send planes, tanks, equipment, and all forms of military hardware. But Russia keeps peace at home. And if it fights elsewhere, where we might become involved, it does so by proxy. Who are the proxies? Any of the communist duped countries that will fight because Russia wants them to fight. Now, how about the rest of the world, the non-communist world? This non-communist world is the war zone. Here, the war must be continuous. They do not want peace. They cry peace at home, but wars must be incited elsewhere. So just imagine a number of dominoes put upright, one after the other, on end. The Russian theory of war is to get any non-communist nation battling one of their dupes or battling any other non-communist nation so that one domino knocks over another domino until all of them are prostrate, and then Russia is ready to come in for the kill. Is this exaggerated? I will give you testimony in a moment. Let me develop a little bit further. See, the great advantage of them keeping this peace zone and not fighting outside of Russia is that they make every non-communist nation that appears that engages in war. They make them appear as if they were disturbing the peace. And there are many advantages to this peace zone inciting war in the war zones. First of all, there's an economic advantage to Russia. The nation that is warring gets in debt. There's a political advantage to communism in inciting wars in other nations, such as our own. It disturbs the unity of the people. There is a psychological advantage. The psychological advantage is that they convince the other nations of the world that the one people that is disturbing the peace of the world is, for example, America. And finally, there is a religious advantage to keeping the non-communist nations at war. And the religious advantage is that there will be some in the era of religion who will identify religion with politics and nothing else. So you add this up. Does Russia want peace?
1: Yes,
0: at home. Outside of Russia, what does it want? War. Does it want us to be at war? It does. Does it want us to stop fighting? I'm speaking of the inner core of Russia. No. Would it ever want us or any other non-communist country to have a victory? No. Is this my imagination? Now let us see. I am here quoting a testimony of Stalin. So you may say, all right, Stalin is passé. I will talk about that in a minute. But Stalin is quoting Lenin. Here are the exact words. We cannot forget the saying of Lenin that a great deal depends upon Russia delaying wars with the capitalist countries. Delaying wars with the capitalist countries. This war is inevitable. But we must wait until revolutions ripen throughout the world. Therefore, the maintenance of peaceful relations with capitalist countries is now obligatory for us. The only war we will fight will be the last war. That is Stalin quoting Lenin. May I interrupt this very serious telecast to tell you about a story about Stalin. Remember when Khrushchev came in power and he wanted to de-Stalinize and he dug up the body of poor Stalin, remember? And Khrushchev was carrying around Stalin's body on his back, you know, finding a place to bury it. Couldn't be too public, couldn't have a veneration of Stalin. So he called up Ben-Gurion in Israel. He says, Ben-Gurion, listen, I've got this body of Stalin dragging it around. I can't bury it anyplace. Let me come down to see you. So Khrushchev went down to Israel to see Ben-Gurion. And he begged Ben-Gurion if he couldn't bury Stalin in Israel. Ben-Gurion agreed. They signed a treaty. And Khrushchev was happy when he got on the plane to go back to Russia. But just as he was leaving Ben-Gurion says to Khrushchev, he says to Khrushchev, I want you to know that Israel has the highest resurrection rate in the world. Now, suppose we go to the other part of the world with its philosophy, Mao. Mao has revived the writings of Sun Tzu. Sun Tzu wrote on the strategy of war 500 years before Christ. And I am quoting from one of the works of Sun Tzu. To fight and conquer in your battles is not supreme excellence. Supreme excellence consists in breaking the enemy's resistance without fighting. You see how contrary this is to our idea of victory? To fight and to conquer is not
1: supreme excellence. We just weaken.
0: Now let me give you Mao himself. While the enemy is strong, avoid decisive battles. Never fight any in the early stages of war. Gradually weaken the fighting spirit. And Mao gave a little parable. And this is it exactly. I'm not reading it, but I know it by heart. He tells the parable of the princes of the iron fan and the monkey. Now, a prince with an iron fan could very well fend off a monkey. But he said the monkey conquered the princes of the iron fan by turning himself into a little insect and then getting inside of the princess until she was infected with the germ and she died. So, Russia talks peace, but my fellow citizens, may I say to you, we must be careful. Russia does not want peace. It would be very happy if we stayed in war until we were completely weakened. Then comes the last battle. That's one of the wars we're in. And we've completely forgotten our communist philosophy. And the judgment that I'm making is based upon that, not based upon politics. Now we have another war. The other war is the war at home. It's the insurgent war. What's the insurgent war? The insurgent war is the war that comes from, from a breakdown of law and authority. The insurgent wars come from a revolution of protest, of being against something without being for anything. Robert H. Sangster has written very well of this insurgent war. And he tells how revolutions and disturbances of the country's peace take place. And they do it in three ways. First of all, those groups or leaders that would disturb our country and start an insurgent war, first of all, have a number of Minutemen. That is to say, they are those who can be called out very quickly for any kind of protest. All they have to do is call up a few colleges and a few other groups, and sure, they'll protest. They don't know what they're protesting against, but they're protesting. Those are the Minutemen, ready to run. Next comes the followers. The hangers-on, better. Hangers-on are the people see the placard and they say, yes, this is right, and hear the shouting, and so the crowd is swelled. This is not dangerous. But down at the bottom, the hardcore. And in a group of 50,000, how many would belong to this hardcore? 200. And they'll be equipped with electronic loudspeakers. They're the ones you have to watch. So our country is in danger on the outside. It's in danger on the inside. We're living in days of violence, but the wrong kind of violence. The good Lord said, I came not to bring peace, but the sword, violence. But not the violence that hacks off the ear of the servant of a high priest like Peter. Proved himself a good fisherman because that was all he could do, was hack an ear when he wished to cut a neck. And our Lord says, put that sword back. The other sword is the sword that runs inward to self, cutting out some of this egotism and this pride and this violence and this want of respect for law in our country. That's the kind of violence we need. And if we do not restore it, what are our chances of continuing? Well, here's a great American, George Kennan. Listen to what he says. You ask me, as an historian, let us say, Whether a country in the state this country is in today, with no highly developed sense of national purpose, with the overwhelming accent on life of personal comfort and amusement, with the dearth of public services and the surfeit of privately sold gadgetry, if you ask me whether such a country has, over the long run, a chance of competing with a purposeful, serious, disciplined society such as that of Soviet Russia, I must answer, no. What are we going to do about it? Are our judges going to be so weak they will release every criminal? Are we going to allow hangers-on, minutemen to determine our policy and to be led by a group that is interested only in the overthrow of American society, such as the French government was overthrown in 1789, though there's no comparison as regards the value of the governments. But, as Lincoln said, God meant this country for serious purposes. Let us, in the name of God, rediscover those purposes.
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0: Friends, television is beginning to influence children's prayers. Mother wrote to us not very long ago. She was hearing the night prayers of her little child, and the child ended up the Apostles' Creed by saying, "I believe in the forgiveness of sins, the resurrection of the body, and life is worth living. Amen." I can see that you know the creed. A few years ago, I was down south, and I was passing along a road where there were a number of prisoners working from the nearby penitentiary. And they were doing that sort of thing which prisoners are so wont to do, namely pound big rocks until they become little rocks. And I watched them for a while, and I said to them, "I wish I could do with hearts what you do with rocks." One of them said, "Did you ever try working on your knees?" I do not know how many Americans there are who work on their knees. The American loves speed. You know, he is the only one in the world who ever thought of inventing a rocking chair, because you can go places at the same time you're resting. We thought possibly it might be well for the American audience to hear something about taking a little rest in order to contact power for one's soul. Have you ever noticed that hardly anything in this world lives by itself? Even coal needs oxygen to burn. Fish need water. Birds need the air. Plants are in communion with the sun, which is 92 million miles away from the earth. And the animals, they need contact with the chemical order, with the sun, with plant life. And man's mind. Man's mind is just like this blackboard. Has nothing on it when we're born. And it's only through contact with the outside world, by taking in something through the senses, that we ever get ideas. Therefore, we are not creators of energy. We are merely transformers of energy. And it's a simple lesson in dynamism. All the power that we expend due to power that we take in. Now, should not our soul have some energy? It needs this environment too. And it needs an environment of perfect life and truth and love and beauty and goodness and holiness. And that environment is God. And how do we contact that energy? We contact it by prayer. There are some people in the world who are blind. They are dead to the great environment of sound. For example, the laughter of a child, the sigh of a waterfall. There are others in the world who are deaf. They're dead to the environment, rather blind. They're dead to the great environment of a sunset,
17: for a spring flower. Then there are others who are deity blind. They never contact this great thesaurus and treasure of energy and power that there is above us. And the result is that they're always breathing in the same air that they breathe out. That is why an atheist has well been defined as a man who has no invisible means of support. One of the reasons why we're unhappy in this world is because, actually, our bodies are going too fast. This is a body. This is the body of a man in motion. And here's the soul of the man. Now, our bodies are going so fast that our poor souls haven't got time to catch up with us. And the result is that we've lost all contact with this energy that could give us peace and happiness. I'll let my little angel erase that now. You know, politicians talk through their hats, but my angel talks through his halo. One of the great differences between the contacts of energy for our body and the contact of energy for our mind is this, that the contact of energy for the body is automatic. It's much more easier for us to breathe than it is to hold our breath. You know, about the little boy who said, if you don't give me that candy, I'll hold my breath till I get red in the face. But contact with God through prayer is conditional. It's free. It's not forced upon us. And we receive certain gifts only on condition that we ask for them. For example, at this particular moment, you're floating through this theater. There's music. There's the comedy of Milton Berle. There are political discussions. There are soap operas. And you're not getting a one of them. Why? Well, because you're not tuned in. So too, there's all kinds of divine energy that is floating through this world. Many are not receiving it because they have not willed to tune in. And they miss it. There are millions and millions of favors hanging from heaven on silken cords. And prayer is the sword that cuts them. Ask, you shall receive, but we have to ask. Seek, and you shall find. You have to seek. Knock, and it shall be opened unto you. You have to knock. Did you ever see that painting of Holman Hunt? It's a picture of our blessed Lord at Erin. An ivy-covered door. He has a lantern in his hand. He's knocking at the door. Holman Hunt was criticized for that picture. And it was said that he had no latch on the outside of the door. Holman Hunt said, of course not. The latch is on the inside. We alone open it. That's our opportunity, but we have to ask. So we have to put ourselves in this environment of divine life. And we do that by this free act of prayer. See what a difference it makes. Now here, this is a little waif, a little orphan homeless girl, maybe someplace in Europe. Here she is on the street, and I signify the street. This is a lamppost. To an alcoholic, that looks like the Saturday evening post. Now, here's another little girl in a very happy home. This is a house, a home. And this is a transparent home. And here's our little girl in here, very, very happy, and her father and her mother and so on, in the house. This little girl does not have food, clothing, shelter, and affection. This little girl has all of those things. And why? Because this girl here is in an environment of love, which this one is not. Now, there are many people in the world who do not place themselves in this environment of love and power and beauty and strength, And the result is that they do not have the blessings that others have. They're like this poor little waif. Take, for example, those who are raising families. They say, oh, well, I could not afford to send my child to college. And they're judging themselves solely by the bank account. If they put themselves in the environment of divine love every now and then they would receive blessings which presently they are denied. You do not trust those who do not trust you. Just as soon as you trust, love people and show affection, they begin to give you favors and blessings. So it is with the good Lord. Will you say you have distractions? Well, St. Bernard had a friend once who told him that he never had distractions in prayer. St. Bernard said, I always have them. They were out horseback riding. St. Bernard said, I tell you what I will do. I will give you this horse if you can say the Our Father without distraction. Now get off your horse and say the Our Father. So he got up to the words, give us this day our daily bread. And he looked up at St. Bernard and he said, can I have the saddle too? Now we'll speak of various kinds and forms of prayer by which we contact this energy. One would be petition. Another would be something that is very seldom understood, namely worship. And the third would be the prayer of action. First of all, petition.
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18: Let's go now to Nate calling in from Santa Cruz, California. Good morning, Nate. Thanks for being patient.
19: Absolutely. Good morning, Father. Good morning, brothers and sisters abroad. I just want to say you touch on two things. One, praying the rosary. I'm only memorized the first part of it, but it has changed my life. Two, being a service in the church, being a lector has also changed my life. I've been a practicing Catholic for about a year and a half. Patrick Madrid planted a seed about 10 years ago, and I converted 2 years later, and I've been on this journey ever since. Strengthening my relationship has been paramount, because it's interesting that you said that about going to adoration, is because I went to adoration for the first time in my life, bright and early, yesterday, and I said, Lord, teach me to pray. And my offering was a rosary I got from the Fatima of America, a donation I make online, and then another donation. I lit up another candle and I made an offering, and it was the prayer of St. Joseph, because I want to get married as soon as possible and have children. And that's how my life has changed. You know, I'm part of a program where they say, you know, you come in here, there's one thing you got to change, and that's everything. And I think that's so true with Jesus.
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23: This is Archbishop Alexander Sample of the Archdiocese of Portland in Oregon. Let us pray. Remember, O most gracious Virgin Mary, that never was it known that anyone who fled to thy protection, implored thy help, or sought thy intercession was left unaided. Inspired with this confidence, I fly to thee, O Virgin of virgins, my mother. To thee do I come, before thee I stand, sinful and sorrowful. O Mother of the Word Incarnate, despise not my petitions, but in thy mercy hear and answer me. Amen.
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17: Now we'll speak of various kinds and forms of prayer by which we contact this energy. One would be petition. Another would be something that is very seldom understood, namely worship. And the third would be the prayer of action. First of all, petition. Petition is asking favors. I know of a sick man who was brought into a hospital once, and he hadn't prayed for about 30 years, and he said to the good nun in charge, he said, I haven't prayed for 30 years, sister, pray for me. She says, pray for yourself. She says, sometimes a strange voice is the one most quickly heard. Now, we should ask Almighty God for favors, and He will give them to us, provided they are best for our soul as well as for our body. But we must not think that when we ask for anything, we are trying to change the will of God. That is not prayer, petition, or any other kind of prayer. Here's a father and a family. He has a son whom he wishes to send to college. During high school days, the boy becomes recalcitrant, disobedient, steals, has a police record, becomes a juvenile delinquent. He's sent to a reform school. Has the father changed his will about sending him to college? No, the father still wills it. But why doesn't the boy go to college then if the father wills it? Because the boy has not fulfilled those conditions which were necessary for the father giving him a college education. Prayer then, instead of changing the will of God, actually places us in that environment which makes it possible for God to give us things that otherwise it would be impossible to give. Now, for example, if my father had a Stradivarius violin, which he didn't have, he might have wished that I would have been a violinist or a musician. Did you ever hear me sing? Well, with all the good intentions of the world, there'd be no point in giving me a Stradivarius violin. Simply not deserving of that particular kind of gift. While petition is a legitimate form of prayer, it is not the full nature of. But let me tell you, however, of a particular example of petition. Normally, priests are ordained about the age of 24. I was mentally retarded. I was ordained at 24, but they sent me to school for 5 more years. So here I was studying at the University of Louvain in Belgium until I was 29 years of age. Those 6 years in the third grade sure set me back. And I was studying medicine, philosophy at the University of Louvain. And I wanted to go to Lourdes. You know Lourdes, you saw the movie maybe, The Song of Bernadette, read Werfel's book. Those of you who have the faith know Lourdes very well. And I wished to go to Lourdes and celebrate the 5th anniversary of my ordination. I had just enough money to go to Lourdes, but not enough to live on once I arrived. And I asked my brother, who was studying medicine at the University of Louvain, I'll not make a plug now about him, where he is or where his office is, anything of that kind. He'll shoot me for it. He missed a great opportunity, but we'll let it pass. So he was studying medicine at the University of Louvain, and I asked him if he had any money. He was a typical university student, too. And I said, well, if I have faith enough to go to Lourdes to celebrate the 5th anniversary of my ordination, it's up to the Blessed Mother to get me out. So I went to Lourdes. I arrived broke. On dish. And I decided that if the Blessed Mother was going to pay my hotel bill, she could just as well pay a big one as a little one. So I went to the best hotel in Lourdes. It was a 4th-rate hotel by our standards, but at any rate, it was the best there. 6 days, I got my bill. I had visions of gendarmes, French police, jails. I stuck it out because the novena was 9 days of prayer. Waiting for the 9th day, I went down in the morning, nothing happened. The 9th noon, nothing happened. The 9th evening, nothing happened, and it was serious. So I thought I'd give the Blessed Mother another chance. I went down to the grotto about 10:30. As I was saying the rosary, a portly gentleman tapped me on the shoulder. He said, are you an American priest?
5: Yes.
17: You speak French?
5: Yes.
17: You know Paris?
5: Yes.
17: Well, I'm Mr. So-and-so of New York. This is my son, my daughter, my wife. So we walked back to the hotel together. And he said, we want you to come to Paris with us and tomorrow and talk French for us. He said, have you paid your hotel bill yet? That was the most interesting question I ever had. So I outfumbled him for the bill. One of those not too rare moments in life where the grasp does not exceed the reach. And we went to Paris, stayed there a week with him, and he said at the end of the week, I will give you my address in New York. Said you can call on us when you come back. Do you mind taking it at the bottom of a check? And I said, not particularly. So I arrived back in Louvain with much more than I started with. Then when I came back to America, we went back again to Lourdes. 2 times together to thank the Blessed Mother for introducing us one to another. Now, the moral of this story is for you people that live in Peoria not to come to the Waldorf and expect the Blessed Mother to pay bills there. But pray for something worthwhile spiritually and you will receive it. And as Dr. Alexis Carroll says, great strength for your mind, power for your body. He calls it physical stamina, better understanding of the world, and then, of course, a great inner peace because you're in contact. All of this infinite power and mercy and love. Now, in addition to petition, there's also worship. People can't understand worship or praise. They said, what is God who wants praise? Is he a kind of a potentate sitting on a throne, very unhappy and miserable when we do not pay him some adulation? No, God does not need praise. We need it. Many an American home this spring, little girls about 3 and 4 years of age are going out into the garden, and they're going to bring in from the garden bouquets and bunches of dandelions, and they're going to give them to the mother. going to be a little difficulty for the mother. She'll have to get a vase for dandelions, vases for flowers. She has to get a vase for the dandelions, and she has to put them in the parlor. She expresses gratitude to the child. Does the mother need the dandelions? She doesn't need them. Does the child need to give them? Certainly. Why? Because the child is being trained in love and kindness and mercy and goodness. That's why the child has to give them. Otherwise, she would be wanting in affection, wanting in obedience. God does not need our praise. We need it. What is worship? Worship is something that's worthful. We're enthusiastic about an athlete. We praise him. I wonder if husbands ever praise wives if they've been married for 18 years. Do you know that in 18 years, your wife has prepared 19,710 meals? And then, now, for example, at the end of this television program, there's going to be a great burst of applause. And why? Why will there be a great burst of applause? It is because you will have heard something that was transcendentally superior. You will have heard something that was beyond all competition. You will have heard something the like of which is not given on any other television program. You will have heard something that delights every father in the United States, that thrills every mother, that pleases every child, namely, a commercial about an Admiral refrigerator. Oh, I only have 1 minute. 2 minutes to talk to you about action. But every little action that we have can be turned into a prayer. For example, the men working these booms, lights, cameras, angels, stenographers, taxi drivers, sewer diggers, everything. Everything can be made a prayer, provided we offer it up in the name of the good Lord. That's praying while we work. Down in the gutter of a city street, there's a drop of water, soiled, and dirty, and stagnant. Way up in the heavens, a gentle sunbeam soft, leaped from out the azure sky. Down to the drop, kissed it, thrilled it through and through with new strange life and hopes, and lifted it up higher and higher and higher beyond the clouds, and one day left it as a flake of immaculate snow on a mountaintop. So our own humdrum, routine workaday lives, in the pantry, in the school, in the office, on the farm, in the machine shop, all of these can be lifted up into the spiritualization of our lives, provided we bring to them the inspiration of someone who saw apostolic zeal in thought, provided we bring to them the inspiration of a captain bearing 5 wounds in the forefront of battle, provided we bring to them the fixed flash of that instant and intolerant enlightenment, the lightning made eternal as the light.
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2: 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Anyways, I'm an RCIA now. 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
6: With your first look at the church from the Vatican and around the world, I'm Mary Graham with your Catholic News Week in Review. Soil samples and new imagery are being taken at the site considered to be the resting place of Noah's Ark in Turkey. Andrew Jones told CBN News they are seeing things under the ground that are man-made.
7: We're finding below the ground, about 4 meters down, corridors, these tunnels that are going straight down the middle of the boat and on the inside edge of the ship shape. And then they're leading to a central cavity. I call it the atrium. And along this, you're looking at different voids.
6: The Noah's Ark scan team, working in collaboration with Turkish scientists, is conducting the most comprehensive geological and geophysical survey, along with archaeological research of the Noah Ark site to date. Up to 1,000 children from schools and parishes in Rome will gather in the Vatican Gardens with Pope Leo on October 1st to start the 1 million children praying the Rosary initiative promoted by Aid to the Church in Need. For more than two decades, the Pontifical Foundation ACN has held this initiative. However, for the first time ever, the 1 million children praying the Rosary will last an entire week from October 1st through the 7th, offering communities, families, and schools the chance to choose the day that best fits them. On Monday, Pope Leo met with a delegation from the Federation of Capuchin Poor Clare Nuns of Italy, reflecting on St. Paul's invitation for Christians to lead a life worthy of their calling. The Pope said they must place their mind before the mirror of eternity, looking beyond their cloisters and today's tragedies to the future with hope. Christian Craighead, the British former SAS soldier credited with helping save more than 700 people during the 2019 Al-Shabaab attack in Kenya, revealed on the Sean Ryan Show that he prayed the Hail Mary before engaging the terrorists. He said his other likely choices would have been the Salve Regina or the Prayer to St. Michael. I'm Mary Graham for Relevant Radio News.
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14: Hey, good afternoon. That was the president. He was at the UN today, addressed the General Assembly. Really strong words for Iran. I'm sitting here, I'm thinking, art of the deal. Big decision. He's talking about what portends for the future. We'll see. We'll see what comes out of all of that. We'll talk more about what happened.

0: at the UN today as well. It's the biggest story of the day, and it will impact not just us. It'll impact, of course, the world and the world economy, and we can get into some of that. I'll give you some perspective on it, but you know, today, time is flying. I was saying to my producer, Nick, we had a lot to do today. How quickly the show came upon us, but also just how quickly time is flying. Are you feeling the same thing? I mean, today's the autumnal equinox. It's the first day of autumn. One of 2 days of the year when the sun is aligned with the Earth's equator. So the day and night, we're about, they're about the same length in both the southern and northern hemispheres. Days are going to get shorter, though. I mean, kind of a drag. I like the daylight. I like having a longer day. I don't like getting out of the studio and it's pitch black. You know what I mean? I like a longer day. The other time that that happens, of course, is the vernal equinox. It's the first day of spring. That'll be here before you know it, too. And those of you that are fans of J.R.R. Tolkien, you also know that today is Bilbo and Frodo's birthday, also known as Hobbit Day, supposedly. But yesterday, another piece of news I think was important, and we talked about this. If you missed the conversation, you can go back to the podcast and listen. We've got a pretty full show today, so I won't be diving into it in too much detail. But ABC, NBC, CBS, and Fox, they all suspended TV coverage of the president's, presidential events is really what I should say. That came in response to President Trump barring CNN and MS Now and Politico from the White House over reporting that he characterized as fake news. And I know it's frustrating, you know, for the president. He also said today that, you know, at the UN that there were some national security issues involved. He didn't specify what those were. But the move to stop the coverage came right after CNN and MSN Now, and Politico, they filed a lawsuit against Trump, arguing his decision violates the First Amendment. And the three banned outlets are members, of course, of the White House press pool, alongside with ABC and NBC and CBS and Fox and others. So last night, the White House launched a 24/7 streaming platform called, can you guess it? Trump TV. They launched Trump TV. They're going to broadcast real-time updates and highlights of major events. So it's kind of an interesting development. We'll see what happens. There's talk that this lawsuit might go all the way up to the Supreme Court. We'll look at that. But today at the UN, Trump, he stated that he might have to rescind the ban if a judge rules against him. But the president is at the UN today and for its General Assembly, and he gave a 38-minute speech a little bit earlier today. And it was aimed to the delegates of the world's various countries that were there. And of course, in the line of fire was Iran. And I want to talk a little bit about that with you today because this is a huge story. You know, today, really, if you think about it, I mean, all eyes, not just the U.S., not just Iran, but the world is focusing on what President Trump was going to say. We've got the war with Iran. You have the Strait of Hormuz, which is disrupted. Oil prices remain elevated. And, of course, you've got some other developments, too. Ukraine, that situation is still unresolved. There's instability in Yemen. Enormous questions about AI, future of the UN itself. And the president says it's no longer relevant. His president, to Iran was unmistakable. There's still a door to an agreement. We can still negotiate. It's not going to remain open forever. And Iran's president is now in New York promising to tell a very different story. He'll talk tomorrow. So is this the beginning of diplomacy? Or are we watching two countries maneuver before another escalation? Stefano Gerenini is going to be joining me in just a moment here. We'll get his take on all this. But I would say pray for peace. This is the 81st United Nations General Assembly. And the president came out and he defended his decision to go to war with Iran. And he argued that, American military action prevented Tehran from acquiring a nuclear weapon. And he issued perhaps, I think, one of the most consequential warnings of the entire speech. He says that Iran faces what he calls a big decision. And he says either you reach an agreement or, now listen to this, or face devastating consequences. He's warned that he has the capability of annihilating the Islamic Republic. So that's a huge warning there. It's extraordinary language from an American president standing before the United Nations. And yet here's what makes, I think, the moment really the most fascinating, at least to me. There is diplomacy also taking place underneath all of those threats. So this is all part of how the president negotiates and how he conducts foreign affairs. I mean, he talked about taking over Greenland, you know, and look what came out of that. So, again, we're hearing the same thing. Iran is indicated, look, we'll reopen the Strait of Hormuz within 7 days if the U.S. eases military pressure and lifts its blockade of our ports. The Strait's one of the world's most, you know, important energy corridors. I quote the number all the time, 20% of the, you know, the world's oil passes through there. And it's having global impact right now. But right now, we're strangling them. So I don't think we're going to ease up on that point. He does believe an agreement can be reached. So let's talk about it. Are we prepared to keep fighting? I think we are. He's willing to go beyond the midterms. Are they? Right now, it's a battle of the wills right now. And then tomorrow, a huge day, because the president of Iran, Mossad, what's his last name? Peshkin? He's scheduled to talk tomorrow. And I'm sure he's going to defend Iran's position. So we'll see what happens. Joining me right now to talk about it, give us some perspective on what's unfolding, is Stefano Gennarini. And it's great to have him with us. He's the president of legal studies at the Center for Family and Human Rights. You can find him online at c-fam.org. Hey, Stefano, thank you for your time. Really appreciate you being here today.
1: Thank you for having me.
0: Give me your analysis, if you could. Give me your take about what went down at the United Nations. Today was more than just Iran. We could also talk about that. But what struck you most about the president's speech today? That's what all the world was looking at.
1: Well, we were thrilled with the president's mention of the abuse by human rights mechanisms of promoting gender ideology. He said with all the real atrocities going on around the world, he found it unconscionable that experts at the human rights councils and other UN mechanisms are criticizing the United States for protecting children from gender ideology. And specifically, he said transgender mutilation or mutilization, as he says. So we were thrilled that he did that, to standing up for the protection of children from gender ideology, because this is really one of the greatest threats coming out of the United Nations. It seems like we're winning on gender ideology here domestically, but until we defeat gender ideology internationally, it's never going to be, the threat is always going to be there, because all it's going to take is for a Democrat to go back into the White House or for Democrats to retake Congress, and they can adopt policies and laws that will just be devastating.
0: Stefano, on that issue, and I do want to circle back to Iran, I'm curious about just the global appetite for this. Is this uniquely American, this whole transgender issue, maybe even Western European? Where's the rest of the world on that issue?
1: Well, I mean,
0: how big of an issue is it?
1: That's a very interesting observation. It's most of the world does not care for gender ideology. Most of the world is worried about brick and mortar development issues, humanitarian crisis, et cetera. But this is a pet peeve of European countries, and the most powerful and wealthiest European countries, as well as most English-speaking countries, including Canada, New Zealand, Australia, England, the United Kingdom, that is. And they have basically taken over most of the UN system, because they're the largest funders of the UN. So America accounts for about 25%. Of all the funding for the UN budget. But if you take the joint contribution of the European nations, Canada, United Kingdom, and other English-speaking countries, you go up to almost 70%. And so they're the ones paying the salaries of the bureaucrats. They're the ones paying for the programs of the agencies. And if they say that the United Nations is going to promote gender ideology, the United Nations is going to promote gender ideology. And this is what we've been seeing for the last 20 years. So that's what you're seeing. You know, most of the world, the General Assembly, the intergovernmental processes have not actually endorsed this, but the bureaucracy, which is out of control and has no effective political controls, is very, very aggressively promoting this.
0: You know, the president has in the past said that the, you know, the U.S. itself, or not the U.S., but the U.N., the United Nations, has become really ineffectual. And what's the word I'm looking for, Nick? What did he say about the U.N.? Not useless, but irrelevant. That's not the exact word of the president, but you get the gist, Stefano. How relevant are they today? He's acting like, you know, they're feckless, if you will. That's my word.
1: Well, you know, that's one of the biggest talking points that came out of just about every speaker on the left, on the right. President Trump said it. President Lula said it. I mean, you couldn't imagine two leaders that adopt with more different agendas. Everybody has been talking about how the UN has to do more to prevent peace. And in many ways, we have known this from the beginning, from the foundations of the UN, that the United Nations has not been able to bring peace. Yeah. If what it has been able to do since its founding is prevent escalation, you could like it. It is a good place to diffuse tension. So in that sense, it has a role in that way. But in terms of preventing conflicts and resolving them, it's not. It usually takes sovereign nations finding compromises, doing things that are in their own self-interest, or the democratic processes running their course. However, there are many ways in which the United Nations is highly relevant that are largely ignored by conservatives. And this is at the bureaucratic level. You know, there's over 350 resolutions of the United Nations are adopted every year. Spoiler alert, Congress does not adopt 350 resolutions every year. But conservatives are likely to say, well, but those are not binding. Well, actually, they are binding. They may not be binding on member states, but they are binding on the UN system. So they guide how every UN program is run. So anything that goes into a UN resolution is effectively a mandate for the UN system. And so most of those resolutions, over 80% of those resolutions, are adopted by consensus. So in a sense, at a bureaucratic level, it is very effective, and it's very intertwined with the bureaucracies, the national bureaucracies, bureaucracies of many countries.
0: Let me grab a call or two for you, too. If you want to join us, 888-914-9149, taking a look at what went down at the UN today. The big story, of course, being Iran, but there was some stuff that flew beyond the headlines, too, and Trump questioned the effectiveness of international institutions and how relevant the UN was, and also mentioned AI. And of course, we're talking about the gender ideology and a lot of the human rights issues that are there, life and family. My guest today, Stefano Generini, let me go to the phones. Dee is joining us out of East Palo Alto, California. Dee, hi, you're on the air with Stefano. Go right ahead.
2: Oh, thank you, guys. My comment about the gender thing that's being promoted internationally and locally, we got a better chance winning it locally. Mm-hmm. And my only reason is that our education system is in the dumps, so we can rebuild it going up from bottom up. Mm-hmm. Now, the trust of the country is going towards AI. Mm-hmm. So if anyone would want to say, I'm going to use pronouns in this and that, All right, is that something that the guardrails of AI would allow?
0: Okay. D-Fax, let me let Stefano jump back in. So he says we couldn't win this internationally. Domestically, we can defeat gender ideology. And he also threw in, you know, something on the new frontier right now, which is artificial intelligence. And depends how it's programmed. It could certainly be biased and promote gender ideology. But your thoughts on his comments, Stefano?
1: I mean, I think we absolutely need to fight the gender ideology at the local level, in school boards, in the curricula, in every way we can. However, I do think we cannot win this fight in the long run unless we also win it internationally. Think of the International Olympic Committee. Now, thanks to the fact that they're now gone back on their decision to allow male athletes to perform as women. And now that's going to trickle down into all the sports systems around the world. And we're going to see it soon when the Senate takes action on this, when Congress takes action on this. So, you know, it's that we absolutely need the action at the international level. And I think it's very doable. The United States has the support. It would have the votes in the General Assembly. Mm-hmm. The only thing it has to do is wrest control of the agenda of the United Nations away from the Europeans who control it right now.
0: If you're just tuning in, we are looking today at what is going down at the UN. One of the big stories, of course, is the president has defended the war against Iran, has delivered a stark warning to Iran. He made an agreement or he says, look, come to the table or you're going to face potentially devastating consequences. And Iran's president, now in New York, is going to address the General Assembly tomorrow. But behind all of this is really a tantalizing possibility that Iran says, hey, straits could reopen if certain conditions are met. Good idea, bad idea. You know, we'll just prolong what we're seeing here. And how much of what we're hearing is rhetoric, how much of this is the actual beginning of actual, you know, a diplomatic endgame. Stefan, I'd like to get your take on Iran as well. And the president warned that Iran could face annihilation if an agreement isn't reached. Of course, that's the way he handles, you know, a lot of his negotiations. He comes out, you know, with all guns blazing and then dials back. Iran's delegation walked out during Trump's criticism. And maybe you can speak to how significant that was. And I'm curious to also get your take on what might come from the president tomorrow of Iran. So fill us in on your takeaway on this Iranian exchange and the president's address.
1: Well, I mean, the president, I'm going to have to premise this and give you a caveat that I'm not a security expert. So I will not be able to really comment on from a security standpoint. Certainly the words of the president were very strong this morning, essentially an ultimatum of sorts. But we know, of course, that President Trump does speak like that very often. And so it's, let's just say that it's the red lines are always shifting, or the deadlines are not always very precise. But we have to, what he said unconditionally is we will never allow Iran to have a nuclear bomb. I must note that at that point he did get a lot of applause in the General Assembly. So, we certainly pray for peace. I mean, I think this is one of the things that we have the United Nations for. We hope that it can help mediate for peace and diffuse this conflict so it doesn't escalate further. Certainly the Iranian people are very sophisticated people. They're a great civilization. I will note that on 9/11, the images coming out of Iran were images of solidarity, where most of the Iranian people were not cheering as others did in the Middle East. And so I have to hope and pray that we can really resolve this with a peaceful outcome.
0: I'm with you. Let's pray. That's probably the most important thing we can all do. Hey, Stefano, thank you for being with me. Appreciate your perspective and all that you do to defend life and the human person. So keep up your great work, okay?
1: Thank you.
0: That's Stefano Generini, and you can check him out at CFAM. We'll continue to monitor what's going on with the president and with Iran. This is a developing story. Tomorrow, as I said, the president of Iran will address. And we'll see, we're approaching the end. I hope we are. It would be great to see an end to all this. But right now, I think it's a battle of the wills. We're certainly going to go to the midterms, which are about 6 weeks away. So this thing could be protracted. After that, I think the balance of the scales is certainly going to tilt in American favor. Iran's suffering economically, suffering militarily. And, of course, there's some political pressure here in this country, but I don't think he's going to care about that, but it will take a toll at the polls, that's for sure. That could affect some of his other policy, but I'll bring you the latest tomorrow when we hear a little bit more about what Iran has to say as well. Just I want to give you a side note. I think about our country, right? And Nick had sent me over, I guess it was an article or two not too long ago, that I kind of chuckled to myself, and it was the fact that there was a study that was done, and it was an Annenberg Public Policy Center survey. They found that more than one out of three Americans, 35% of American adults, can't name all three branches of the federal government. I was stunned by that. Do you know what the three branches of government are? Can you mention those? You know what they are? I'll answer it for you if you don't know. See if you can get it. You got it? See if you got all three. You have them? Okay. The executive, the legislative, and the judicial. Only 65% of Americans could name all three. Maybe you're in that group. I don't know. But it gets a lot more troubling than that. 43%, according to this study, could name freedom of religion as one of the freedoms protected by our First Amendment. And again, I get it. Maybe you weren't taught civics in school, or maybe you did and you forgot. Maybe you've never read this stuff. 29% named freedom of the press. 12% could remember the right to petition the government. 9% could name all five First Amendment protections. And as Americans, we should know this. We really should. Coming up in a few minutes, I'm going to be joined by Dr. Susan Hansen. We'll talk a little bit more about American history and civics. It's always a great conversation with her. But the reason this struck me, and the only reason I'm bringing it up to you, is that we watch what's unfolding on the international scene. We look at the chaos that's unfolding here at home. And I think, even with the president, what he's doing with the press, I do not agree with him banning CNN and MSNBC. As liberal as they are and as anti-Trump as they are, deranged as sometimes they are when it comes to their coverage of them, there's clearly a Trump derangement syndrome, when it comes to him at times. You look at some of the reporting, it's nuts. But you can't protect and cherish rights that you don't know you have, right? And a lot of people don't know these rights. So think about that. We spend all this time arguing about politics in this country. But how can you intelligently debate what the government should do if you don't understand how the government was designed to work in the first place, or how do you defend religious liberty or freedom of the press, right? Or any of the other freedoms that you have if you don't know where liberty is protected? That was concerning. And again, that's why in a few minutes, Dr. Susan Hansen is going to be joining me. One of the things we're going to do is of course, give you your lesson in both civics and American history, which is going to be great. Let me grab Chris from Providence. Chris, good to have you with me. Good afternoon.
3: Yes. I don't know whether this is appropriate. I wanted to comment on the last issue of Iran. Are you still taking calls?
0: Sure, why not? I only have a minute or two, but I have to take a quick break here, but go ahead, Chris.
3: Sure. Trump has many times threatened to annihilate Iran. He's talked about ending Iran overnight, ending a civilization. That I would say such a course of action is immoral. And then I would also like to point out the hypocrisy of trying to denuclearize Iran by nuking them, essentially, because the only way to end Iran overnight and annihilate them is through nuclear weapons. Yeah. So I would say Trump is implicitly threatening to nuke Iran in order to prevent them from having nukes.
0: Yeah, and
3: I think there's a...
0: Chris, I have 2 minutes, so let me respond to you, and I understand totally where you're coming from. If what he's saying is literal, and he threatened to nuke and destroy Iran, believe me, I'd be screaming about how crazy and how immoral that was. I think this is all part of Trump's rhetoric. There's a serious moral problem with the rhetoric itself, for threatening to destroy and an aggressive regime like that. A lot of people agree with, but I have a problem when you use that to come out and to say those types of things. I think it's all part of the art of the deal. I think we've seen Trump do this again. He's done it historically with Iran. He's threatened this again and again. It has never happened, but he starts, at level 100 and ultimately comes to the table because he wants to get down to 70 or 80. That's how I read it. Threatening to annihilate the Islamic Republic, he may go ahead and do that. That's a targeted group of people who are perpetrating, a great harm on their own people and a great threat to the world. That's a lot different than saying you're going to go ahead and annihilate an entire nation. Military force is not intrinsically immoral. And the church recognizes, a government's right and sometimes even its duty to defend innocent people against an unjust aggressor. Can we put the Islamic Republic in there as an unjust aggressor? They're firing missiles on their neighbors, right? On the UAE and so many of the other neighbors that they have in the Gulf area there. But the conditions are stringent. I mean, the threat has got to be grave, the church teaches. It's got to, there has to be peaceful alternatives. You've tried and they failed. And there's got to be a serious prospect of success. And military action can't produce greater evil than the evil being confronted. So we have to look at those things through that particular lens. When I hear the word annihilate, and I'm with you, it does become troubling to me because, you know, if you were to annihilate a nation, it would be a crime both against God and against man. But I can't see that ever happening. People may disagree with me on that, but I'm glad you brought it up. I got to leave it at that point because I had to take a short break. Stay with me. When we come back, we'll talk more. Dr. Susan Hansen will be joining me.
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0: One of my favorite segments, because I think, as I mentioned a few moments ago, you know, we need to know our civics. We want to defend our First Amendment rights, and we need to know our history. We don't want to repeat the mistakes of the past. That's why I always enjoy tapping into the genius, the expertise of Dr. Susan Hansen, who has been guiding us for really months now. We led up to the 250th birthday of this great nation of ours, and I thought, hey, let's continue to educate and inform and give you a look at American history, civics, some of the great moments in American a history. And as we prepare for the beatification of Fulton Sheen, I just want to take you back to a world that really made his voice so important. And that was the Cold War. The Cold War, as we've talked about a little bit, it wasn't simply America versus the Soviet Union. I mean, beneath the missiles and the armies and the politics was a much deeper confrontation. We were facing really atheistic communism, and we were confronting that with a Christian understanding of what human dignity is, what freedom was, what God was. And that battle helps explain why Fulton Sheen became, I think, one of the most influential voices in America. He was chosen to live at that particular moment in history, just as you and I are chosen to live at this particular moment in history. And I don't think you can understand the extraordinary rise of Sheen in the 50s unless you understand what America was facing. And joining me today to walk us through some of that is none other than Dr. Susan Hansen, Associate Professor of History at the University of Dallas. Great Catholic institution. Check them out. Doctor, good to have you with me today. Good afternoon.
17: Thank you so much for having me on.
0: I think this is such a timely topic. A little bit later in the week, in fact, come this Thursday, I'll be anchoring coverage of the beatification. I want to invite everyone listening to join us. We'll stream it on Relevant Radio Plus. It'll be on Facebook and everywhere else. You can get it on your app as well. It'll be video coverage of that event with Brooke Taylor. Sheen, your boy, I've been diving into him and really looking at his eloquence and what his voice was. You described the Cold War as more than a geopolitical conflict. What were the two competing ways of life? And maybe bring us back in time to the day in which Sheen, railed and taught against it.
17: Yeah, I really think that the beatification of Archbishop Fulton Sheen is going to be just a wonderful time for Americans, not just Catholics, but all Americans, to revisit the history of the Cold War and the Cold War context of his life in which he became so important. I know a lot of University of Dallas alum are going to be going to the beatification. They're coming from California. They're coming from Florida. They're all meeting in St. Louis. That's kind of, it's a super exciting time. And I think it is a time to revisit this Cold War context in which his voice became so important, not just for Catholics, but for all Americans, because of the clarity of his understanding of the struggle with communism. And he realized that communism is not just a political ideology. It was not just, the regime of Soviet Russia. But the struggle with communism was really a struggle between two different ways of life, right? Two different philosophies of life is the way Fulton Sheen put it, right? That it's a whole worldview, that communism aspires to be really an alternative to religion, an alternative to Christianity. And so the struggle between two different ways of life, atheistic communism and Christian freedom, is really an important way of thinking about the Cold War. So I'm a history professor, so I'll just throw out what I would say are two important dates for understanding the Cold War. So there had already been concern about the rise of Marxism, the rise of communism. I think that Grover Cleveland is the first American president to ever mention socialism and communism in one of his first inaugural addresses. But then after World War II, with the division of Europe between Soviet Russia, who was our ally during World War II, but they took over all of Eastern Europe and they had absolutely no intention of allowing free elections in Eastern Europe. Instead, they put puppet governments, communist puppet governments, in all of the Eastern European countries. And so in 1946, at the end of World War II, Winston Churchill, who had been very concerned about allowing Russia to enter Eastern Europe and occupy Eastern Europe during the war, flew to the United States and gave a graduation address at a small college in Missouri, exactly where the beatification is going to be. He was in Missouri because he was at Truman's, Harry S. Truman, President Truman's alma mater, like a small college in Missouri. Can you imagine having Winston Churchill as your graduation speaker? It would just be completely epic, right? Just incredible. You know, he had just led the free world, right? And in that, that speech became very important because he told the Americans that we had collaborated in freeing the world from Nazism, from fascism, but that this placed us in a position of responsibility, and that Great Britain had been bankrupted by the war effort, and they were going to have to pull back from a number of their positions that they were kind of holding against the communists. And he said, an iron curtain has fallen, you know, a very famous line, an iron curtain has fallen across the European continent from Stettin in the Baltics, you know, down to the Balkans. And that on one side of this curtain, people do not have the most basic freedoms, the most basic liberties given to them by God. And that this was now going to be not just Great Britain's responsibility, but America's responsibility. So that was in 1946. And President Truman was actually there. Of course, you have a visiting head of state coming to give a graduation address, but the president had had invited him, had welcomed him. And so he was there on the graduation platform listening to Winston Churchill's speech. And so very soon after that, the first country to reach out to us, to reach out to the United States for military and economic aid in order to preserve a free regime against communist insurgents was Greece. So immediately after World War II, as the Germans are beaten back in Greece, Greece erupts into a civil war. A civil war between communist guerrillas in the mountains, you know, coming down and being funded by communist Albania, communist Yugoslavia, and then the free regime in Greece that was being supported by the British. Every year I take students to Rome and Greece. We go to our beautiful campus in Rome, and then we go on for 10 days to Greece. And I like to kind of tease the students that it's not good that they only think of the Greek Civil War being the ancient civil war between Athens and Sparta, you know, 400 years before Christ. I said, you should know something about the Greek Civil War in the 20th century, which Americans actually participated in. Right? You can't be that ignorant of the modern history and so knowledgeable about the ancient history. Right? So we should realize that that was actually America's first step into the Cold War. Harry S. Truman responded to the Greek call for help, and he sent them both military and financial aid to help them against this communist guerrilla insurgency. And that was in 1947. And it was in his speech to both houses of Congress, where he was asking for this financial aid package for them and military spending for the Greeks, that he described the Cold War as a struggle between two different ways of life, right? That was his phrase, right? A struggle between two different ways of life, not just between two, you know, two geopolitical powers, but really, you know, as the Greeks would say, a nomos, right? A whole way of life, right? Do you have a life that's completely controlled by the state, right? Where they argue that the collective, the absolute majority, right, has the right to take over all property and then control, you know, control the family, control the church, you know, control education, control healthcare, or do you have a free government? A government that is inspired by the Christian understanding of the human person as having the dignity of a child of God, and having that freedom where we have to work out our virtues, we have to work out the public good in an atmosphere of freedom. And so that's how Truman defined the Cold War in 1947. So I really think of that as a kind of two punch, right? Or as we like to say down here in Dallas, the Texas two-step, right? Where Winston Churchill proposes in his Iron Curtain speech that, you know, America needs to, you know, step into the struggle of containing the power of Soviet Russia and their efforts to undermine free regimes with communist insurgency. And then Harry S. Truman's response to that with the Truman Doctrine in 1947.
0: Well, Doctor, hold the thought. I need to take a short pause here. When we come back, we'll pick it up. We can continue our conversation. A lot more to get into here as well. And if you want to join us, the number is 888-914-9149. Our conversation continues right after this.
18: 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And we have to pick up the torch and fight for that every single day.
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0: Hey, thank you for joining me today. It is a delight to be able to spend my afternoon with you. We're joined today by Dr. Susan Hansen, Associate Professor of History for the University of Dallas, and exploring some American history. Bishop Fulton Sheen, you know, we're on the eve, really, of him being beatified. Those festivities are beginning to ramp up. And as I mentioned a little bit earlier, we'll be doing live coverage of the beatification for you here on the network on Thursday. And we were just thinking about the time in which he lived, where we were as a nation. Something remarkable happened in America after the Second World War. You know, that generation that survived the Depression and war and death, they came home. And rather than abandoning God, millions turned towards him. And churches filled and religious broadcasting exploded. And Fulton Sheen, as you know, he won an Emmy, drew in enormous television audiences. Billy Graham was filling stadiums. And, you know, one hymn that seemed to capture the spirit of the age was "How Great Thou Art." So what happened spiritually to the greatest generation? And, you know, what can you learn from it today? Dr. Hansen, it's great to have you with me today. And I'll let you maybe pick it up on this theme as well. How significant was that religious revival that swept America during the late 40s and the 1950s.
17: Yeah. I mean, I think that this is really a way of thinking about American history that we need to kind of dig down in and really start thinking about, that American history goes through kind of three waves of religious revivals, right? That first great evangelical awakening in the 1700s, which brought the Methodist Church to the fore. And then the second great evangelical awakening in the 19th century, around the time of the American Civil War and the liberation of the slaves, that brought the Baptists to be one of the largest Protestant denominations in America. And then a revival of the Catholic faith in the English-speaking world in the 20th century. And, you know, we've talked about this before, the remarkable number of converts, right? It's not just that there was an enormous, you know, Irish-American immigration, an enormous Italian-American immigration, Polish-American immigration, but it was also a steady stream of converts to the Catholic faith in the English-speaking world. And so I think we can really talk about a religious revival of the 20th century. Historians have been paying attention to this. They've been writing books about this. The Catholic revival, Catholic literary revival, the third spring of English Catholicism. But, you know, it really hasn't become a kind of mainstream way of looking at American history in terms of these three revivals. And, you know, you talked about the greatest generation, and, you know, there's that old phrase that there are no atheists in foxholes, right? That when you're under fire, you turn to God, right? In the face of imminent death. And the greatest generation is the generation that came back home and really built superpower America, both in terms of building the industrial base of this country, but also having a lot of children. And so we had a baby boom. And it's that greatest generation that is drawn into the Cold War, right? And so they didn't just think of God, right, when they were under the gun, as you could say, in World War II. But it was also that they understood that the communist Soviet totalitarian state threatened families, threatened religion, threatened the dignity of the human person. And so in the 1950s, as the Cold War is really picking up and starting to be defined as this struggle between two different ways of life, between atheistic communism and Christian freedom, there are three religious leaders who I think have a big impact at that time. You mentioned Fulton Sheen and Billy Graham. And there's also Norman Vincent Peale, who writes a book called The Power of Positive Thinking. And strangely enough, he is the minister at the church that Trump and Trump's family went to when he was young. But it's at that time also that Trump, you know, participates in something that a lot of Americans did at the time, which was thinking that Catholic education was the best education available. And so he went to Fordham for a couple of years, for his freshman and sophomore year. And I think that you really see a convergence between some of the themes in Fulton Sheen's preaching, on television, on screen preaching, and Billy Graham's huge crusades. He called them crusades, right? Evangelical crusades. And Norman Vincent Peale's writings and preaching. And so the first, I think, is really confidence in God's awesome power. That recognition that it is God who is behind the creation of the cosmos, the creation of the universe, right? Just confidence in God's awesome power, in his omnipotence, right? And that confidence in God's power can give us confidence in doing what is good, right? And then there was an emphasis on adoration before divine goodness, right? One of the great hymns of the 1950s Greatest Generation religious revival was "How Great Thou Art," right? Which talks about, you know, when I see the awesome splendor of God, right? That we just fall on our knees. So this adoration before divine goodness. And then, you know, another theme that I think they all share is the need for personal conversion, the need for personal transformation. Instead of thinking just, you know, let it all hang out, I am who I am, you do you, you know, I'll just be me, you know, no need for any kind of personal struggle for virtue. I think all of them understood that there was a deep need for personal conversion. And so, you know, I think this is part of a large religious revival. It's going on in the evangelical world. It's going on in the Catholic world. And this emphasis, right, on the difference between a worldview in which the human person is understood as having been created by God and in the image and likeness of God, so different from the communist mentality, which was completely materialistic and thought that we are nothing but economic creatures. You know, they would talk about economic man, right? And that we have no spiritual soul. We have no spiritual freedom. We have no spiritual immortal destiny. These were really different views of the human person that led to two very different kinds of society. And I think, you know, representing that Cold War era American belief in God is one book that's really become a classic in American intellectual history, which is Whitaker Chambers' Witness. And in Whitaker Chambers' Witness, so Whitaker Chambers had been a member of the Communist Party. He had been secretly working for the communists. He had been recruited as an agent. And he outed Alger Hiss as also a communist agent in FDR's State Department. But in his book, Witness, there's an incredibly beautiful moment where, you know, just before he backs away from the Communist Party and decides to blow the whistle on Alger Hiss, he describes helping to feed his little daughter at the high chair, right? And, you know, everybody's been there, like trying to convince a small child to let you, you know, put baby food in their mouth, and, you know, it gets all over the place and it's a complete mess. But he describes sitting there helping to feed his daughter at the high chair and looking at her, and he really saw the omnipotence of God in the perfection of his daughter's ear, right? He just said, this little child's ear, the delicacy, the perfection, the intricacy of the ear. Really, you're telling me that this is just crashing atoms, this is just chance, this is just material forces, and that there's no God involved in the shaping of the human person? And, you know, he just couldn't believe it, right? And so I think that we need to realize that so much of the strength of the pro-life movement in America, so much of the strength of the pro-family movement in America comes from this rejection of socialism, rejection of communism, rejection of the all-powerful state. And if I could just give a movie suggestion along with a book suggestion, right?
0: Sure. So, and I'll take a call for you too. There's some people who want some book suggestions too. So let me sneak James in, and then maybe you can wrap all that together. James is in Covina, perfect, California. Hi, James.
1: Hi. Thank you for answering my call. Yeah, I'd like to know, do you recommend any good books in American history that I can read?
17: Great. Well, I actually would recommend Paul Johnson's History of the American People. Paul Johnson was a journalist of the end of the Cold War. He spent most of his days in the 80s tracking Ronald Reagan and Margaret Thatcher and John Paul II. And so he's a British journalist, but he was very pro-America and very pro-Christianity, which is kind of unusual in an author of an American history textbook. So I would recommend that. I would recommend Whitaker Chambers' book Witness, which gives you a deep understanding of communism and socialism as a philosophy and way of life that wants to displace religion, but then also with his own profound reflection on how that atheistic communist view of life was not satisfying to his soul at its deepest level. And I think listening to songs like How Great Thou Art and Amazing Grace and Battle Hymn of the Republic can just remind us, right, that there was a time when we understood that America was a Christian nation and that we were opposed to atheistic communism. I would also recommend this wonderful film called Eleni, which is about the Greek Civil War, which is what first got the Americans involved in the military aspects of the Cold War. It's called Eleni, E-L-E-N-I, and it's a true story about a Greek family who fled the Greek Civil War and came to America and settled in Boston. And the son in the family, Nicola Gatsayanis, or Nick Gage, wrote a book about his mother. And that book about his mother, Eleni, was turned into a movie with John Malkovich. And it is just a beautiful portrait of a woman rescuing her family and her children from communism. She gave her life to make sure that her children would not be indoctrinated as communists, would not be kidnapped by communist guerrillas and sent for communist indoctrination. It is a beautiful film.
0: Wow. Well, Doctor, I'm going to have to hold it at that because I hear my bumper running. Thank you for guiding us through this chapter in American history and tying it to Sheen and all that we're seeing. I look forward to our next conversation.
17: Thank you so much, Drew.
0: It's Dr. Susan Hansen. The Chaplet of Divine Mercy is straight ahead. We will pray together. If you want to get in, you try calling now. 888-914-9149.

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2: With your first look at the church from the Vatican and around the world, I'm Mary Graham with your Catholic News Week in Review. Christian Craighead, the British former SAS soldier credited with helping save more than 700 people during the 2019 Al-Shabaab attack in Kenya, revealed on The Sean Ryan Show that he prayed the Hail Mary before engaging the terrorists. Recalling the moment, Craighead said the Hail Mary was the first prayer that came to his mind. He said his other likely choices would have been the Salve Regina or the prayer to St. Michael. On Monday, Pope Leo met with a delegation from the Federation of Capuchin Poor Clare Nuns of Italy, reflecting on St. Paul's invitation for Christians to lead a life worthy of their calling. The Pope encouraged the nuns to live faithfully through contemplative prayer, poverty, and complete adherence to the gospel. Quoting St. Clare's letter to Agnes of Bohemia, the Pope said they must place their mind before the mirror of eternity, looking beyond their cloisters and today's tragedies to the future with hope. Up to 1,000 children from schools and parishes in Rome will gather in the Vatican Gardens with Pope Leo on October 1st to start the 1 Million Children Praying the Rosary initiative promoted by Aid to the Church in Need. For more than two decades, the Pontifical Foundation ACN has held this initiative. However, for the first time ever, the 1 Million Children Praying the Rosary will last an entire week from October 1st through the 7th, offering communities, families, and schools the chance to choose the day that best fits them. The U.S. Supreme Court is not intervening for now in a custody battle between a surrogate and a California couple over a five-week-old child with a heart condition. Surrogate McKenna West gave birth to the boy in Texas because of their laws surrounding birth and parental rights. She had asked the court in an emergency appeal to stay a California order recognizing the couple as the child's parents. Justice Kagan denied the request for emergency relief on Tuesday without providing her reasoning. I'm Mary Graham for Relevant Radio News.
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afternoon. Thanks for joining me today. Let's pray. I see phone lines are already beginning to fill up here in the studio, and if you want to get in, best way to do that, stick this in your speed dial. It's 888-914-9149. 888-914-9149. 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It's at Drew Mariani Show. Follow me at Drew Mariani as well. And, of course, we are streaming on Relevant Radio Plus and on YouTube and on Facebook. And always great to have you having a praying with us. Just a real quick programming note before I go to Brooke and we begin to pray. This Thursday, and I want to put it on your calendar, at 1 p.m. Central Time, Father Rocky's going to be praying the rosary. Okay, he'll be praying it across our platforms. You can probably get it on the mobile app, via the web, go to Relevant Radio Plus. He's going to start the presentation 1 p.m. Central, 2 Eastern. Brooke Taylor and I will go ahead and anchor the live coverage of the beatification of Bishop Fulton Sheen. You can watch that video stream this Thursday. Again, that all starts at 2 Eastern, 1 Central. And it's all.

0: 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Tell others about it and be sure and joining us. I'm joined by my colleague, Brooke, right now. And Brooke, it's great to have you back. Good afternoon.
1: Good afternoon, Drew. Excited to pray together.
0: It's going to be a busy week for us. A lot going on.
1: Looking forward to it. This is one of those moments you just feel you're living through history, and what a blessed time to celebrate. We've had a lot of exciting moments between Pope Leo being elected and the consecration of our nation to the Sacred Heart this year, and, you know, just the National Eucharistic Congress 2 years ago. So, so happy to celebrate with you and our family here.
0: It'll be a special grace-filled day. I mean, that's for sure. Anything you want to pray for? Anything on your heart? Anything you want to share?
1: Yes, very much. You may have heard the story about Cindy Crawford's 27-year-old son. He died in rehab this week from an overdose. And 27 is, I feel, young. His name is Presley. And just the agony. He had spoken quite a lot. He did something called Mental Health Mondays on his social media, where he was very open about his struggles with mental health and really trying to find his way. And I just want to pray for his soul. His name is Presley, and for all those who struggle with the cross of addiction, mental illness, and for their families.
0: Yeah, it's such an important prayer. Thanks for that, Brooke. Nick, anything you want to start us off with?
2: Sure, Drew. Our colleague Janet asked us to pray for her cousin Verna, who has breathing problems. So prayers for her. And also, I haven't asked our colleague this. I'll leave this person's name anonymous, but one of our colleagues' mom is in hospice, so prayers for her. Mm-hmm. She enters her final moments.
0: Nick and I pray the angels together every day with the rest of the network. And there was an intention for, was it a 45-year-old father, Nick? I think he was 45.
2: Yeah.
0: Who
2: 48
0: died?
2: Maybe, yeah.
0: Who, pardon me?
2: I think 48, maybe.
0: Or 48.
2: With two young kids.
0: Died of pancreatic cancer. Mm. I'm going to pray for his family, all those who mourn today, so... Heavy intentions, and let's pray for you, all right? You know, I know in these situations that we hear, sometimes you feel God is far away, right? There are moments when we pray, and I think sometimes we wonder, you know, if prayer, you know, ever makes it past the ceiling, right? And maybe you're praying for that healing right now, or maybe it's that child, or maybe it's your spouse that has cancer. Maybe you begged him to repair your marriage, you know, or to open a new door, whatever the intention might be. And I know sometimes it seems like nothing seems to happen. As parents, how many of you parents are praying for your children right now, for their conversion or just for their turnabout? And you've been doing it a long time and you just don't see the fruit of your prayers. I was thinking about this today. And I think about the way God works. I mean, silence is not absence, right? I mean, there's a great verse in scripture. I think it's in Matthew 6 where it says, your father knows what you need before you even ask him, right? It's such a great promise. Before words ever leave your lips, heaven already knows what you need. And we're about to pray together. You know, God knows your heart. He sees those tears before they fall. Right? Before you can explain the ache in your heart, he understands you completely. It's not to say we shouldn't pray, because I think we have to do that. And that's why we're gathering together right now. But the answer may not come in ways that we expect either. You know, may not come the way you want. Sometimes God's answer is yes. I say that all the time. And I love those miracles that we get here, those answered prayers, the tumors disappearing, the marriage is being restored. Sometimes it's no. Sometimes God asks you, you have to wait because the Lord sees the road ahead that you can't see. So I just want to leave you with the thought that, you know that heaven's closer than you realize. All right. The Lord is with you, that our voice is powerful as we unite together right now. And I know that life can be very uncertain for all of us. Right? I mean, we're not immune from trials or crosses in this life. And maybe something's happened today or this week in your life that you just can't understand. And you wonder where God is. He's there. He's still with you. He's there when that diagnosis comes in or the job disappears or somebody walks away. And he's still in control. Okay? He's still in control. Let's turn to him now. Let's put our trust in his mercy. Let's pray for those miracles. Let's ask that we can feel his presence as we pray. In the name of the Father, and of the Son, and of the Holy Spirit.
1: Amen. Amen.
0: You expired, Jesus. But the source of life gushed forth for souls. The ocean of mercy opened up for the whole world. O font of life, unfathomable divine mercy, envelop the whole world and empty yourself out upon us. O blood and water, which gushed forth from the heart of Jesus as a fountain of mercy for us.
1: I trust in you.
0: O blood and water, which gushed forth from the heart of Jesus as a fountain of mercy for us.
1: I trust in you.
0: O blood and water. which gushed forth from the heart of Jesus as a fountain of mercy for us.
1: I trust in you.
0: Our Father, who art in heaven, hallowed be thy name. Thy kingdom come, thy will be done on earth as it is in heaven.
1: Give us this day our daily bread, and forgive us our trespasses, as we forgive those who trespass against us. And lead us not into temptation, but deliver us from evil. Amen.
0: Hail Mary, full of grace, the Lord is with thee. Blessed art thou among women, and blessed is the fruit of thy womb, Jesus.
1: Holy Mary, Mother of God, pray for us sinners now and at the hour of our death. Amen.
0: And I believe in God, the Father Almighty, the Creator of heaven and earth, and in Jesus Christ, his only Son, our Lord, who was conceived by the Holy Spirit and was born of the Virgin, Mary. He suffered under Pontius Pilate, was crucified, died, and was buried. He descended into hell. On the third day, he rose again from the dead. He ascended into heaven and is seated at the right hand of God, the Father Almighty. From there, he shall come to judge the living and the dead.
1: I believe in the Holy Spirit, the Holy Catholic Church, the communion of saints, the forgiveness of sins, the resurrection of the body, and life everlasting. Amen.
0: Amen. All right, let's take our first call today. First call comes from Ellen. She is in Mishawaka, Indiana. Hi, Ellen. Good afternoon.
3: Hi, Drew. Thanks for taking my call. I just have a special prayer request today. My daughter called me a little while ago and said she knew we pray at the chaplet every day at this time, and wanted me to pray for a very dear friend of hers. This woman's son and his wife are having a little baby in about 5 weeks. Oh. But they had to rush her to the emergency room because the baby's placenta is in the process of detaching. So, kind of tough, you know.
0: Yeah,
3: but my daughter called me. She knew, you know, I pray every day at this time. She asked if I would, you know, if I'd pray. And I'm like, absolutely, certainly. And I'll get the relevant radio family to pray, too.
0: All right. If
3: you could pray.
1: We need to call on Fulton Sheen.
0: We do, yeah. Brooke. No kidding. What a great intercessor role. Ellen, I'm glad you called him. And Brooke, I'm sure we'll be sharing that story also on Thursday, mm-hmm. but why don't you mention why call upon Sheen?
1: Well, you know, Ellen, there's a little baby. He's not so little anymore. He's 15, named James Fulton, who was born, stillborn, and did not breathe for 61 minutes or have a heartbeat. And there was immediately upon revival because... I'm trying to expedite the story, but his parents, James Sheen, knew that was going to be his name. So when this happened, they called upon his intercession immediately after he was born. And by the time 61 minutes later, they were ready to call it, he began to breathe and his heart beat. And initially, he had extensive brain damage. Today, he is a perfectly healthy 15-year-old teenager. It's incredible.
0: God is good. So let's pray. Those are the miracles that happen through prayer. And I want to call upon Our Lady in a particular way, who carried Christ under her own heart and to watch over this pregnancy and really intercede for a great miracle. Our prayers are powerful, and I know they're covering this mother right now, and we'll pray for a divine mercy miracle as we pray. Eternal Father, we offer you the body, blood, soul, and divinity of your dearly beloved Son, our Lord Jesus Christ.
1: In atonement for our sins and those of the whole world.
0: For the sake of his sorrowful passion.
1: Have mercy on us and on the whole world.
0: For the sake of his sorrowful passion.
1: Have mercy on us and on the whole world.
0: For the sake of his sorrowful passion.
1: Have mercy on us and on the whole world.
0: For the sake of his sorrowful passion.
1: Have mercy on us and on the whole world.
0: For the sake of his sorrowful passion.
1: Have mercy on us and on the whole world.
0: For the sake of his sorrowful passion.
1: Have mercy on us and on the whole world.
0: For the sake of his sorrowful passion.
1: Have mercy on us and on the whole world.
0: For the sake of his sorrowful passion.
1: Have mercy on us and on the whole world.
0: For the sake of his sorrowful passion.
1: Have mercy on us and on the whole world.
0: For the sake of his sorrowful passion.
1: Have mercy on us and on the whole world.
0: All right, Judy is in Downers Grove, Illinois. Judy, good afternoon.
4: Good afternoon, Drew. I called recently. I'm taking physical therapy with Shirley Ryan Ability Lab. And it's so intensely, so hard. I'm in pain quite a bit. I only slept 2 hours. Oh, and I got therapy tomorrow.
0: I'm sorry.
4: It's really hard. I got to go for a whole month more and then go through OT. And November and December, we'll be done with my therapy to the end of the year.
0: Yeah. Well, look, Judy, let's pray for you now. I was watching something last night that kind of inspired me. I had gone through my own cross recently. I was suffering a lot of pain. And I was reading something Our Lady said in one of her approved apparitions or one of her apparitions. She'd mentioned how pain, how suffering sometimes is really a divine gift. That through it, there's so much merit and so much grace. And when we're in it, look, we do not want to embrace this. I think of so many of the victim souls who endured their pain and they offered it up to, they united it to that of our Lord's on the cross, and they saw how meritorious it is. But when you're in the storm, it's difficult, and I know that. So I want to pray for you that you have both fortitude, but at the same time, you have some relief. Because when pain steals the night, you know, it robs you of your sleep, and it can break your spirit as well as your body. And Jesus knows this from the cross, right? I mean, he tells us in Scripture, come to me, all who labor and are burdened, I'll give you rest. So let's bring it to the Lord who knew what suffering was. And we will turn to the chapel of Divine Mercy. We'll place that agony into his wounded hands. We'll ask Our Lady of Sorrows to intercede as well. And Lord, I pray for all those who suffer chronic pain right now, those with fibromyalgia, with nerve issues, with chronic back pain, debilitating migraines. Lord, you know the pain and the crosses that so many people suffer, the surgeries that they face and they're recovering from, the aches in the bones. And I give you those who are suffering in this moment. I pray that their suffering may be both meritorious, but Lord, in your mercy, if you can mitigate and alleviate, we thank you for that as we pray. Eternal Father, we offer you the body, blood, soul, and divinity of your dearly beloved Son, our Lord Jesus Christ.
1: In atonement for our sins and those of the whole world.
0: For the sake of his sorrowful passion.
1: Have mercy on us and on the whole world.
0: For the sake of his sorrowful passion.
1: Have mercy on us and on the whole world.
0: For the sake of his sorrowful passion.
1: Have mercy on us and on the whole world.
0: For the sake of his sorrowful passion.
1: Have mercy on us and on the whole world.
0: For the sake of his sorrowful passion.
1: Have mercy on us and on the whole world.
0: For the sake of his sorrowful passion.
1: Have mercy on us and on the whole world.
0: For the sake of his sorrowful passion.
1: Have mercy on us and on the whole world.
0: For the sake of his sorrowful passion.
1: Have mercy on us and on the whole world.
0: For the sake of his sorrowful passion.
1: Have mercy on us and on the whole world.
0: For the sake of his sorrowful passion.
1: Have mercy on us and on the whole world.
0: Kim in Los Gatos, California, you're on deck. Stand by. I want to jump over to Nick, who is right here with us as well, taking a lot of intentions today off of our social media, especially our X platform. Nick, what's coming in? What can we pray for?
2: Drew, one listener says, please pray for safety as I'm learning to drive with one arm since losing the use of my left arm due to shoulder/nerve injury. Thank you. Lauren says, please pray that my husband and I can find a safe new home within 50 days. Also, prayers for the healing of my health issues so that I can return to work and that we remain close to Christ during this transition. Another listener has a few intentions, including prayers for my son's business and financial situation, my granddaughter's job, for a better job and for healing and a holy marriage, and a holy marriage and a job for my grandson. Anna's praying for a friend, Matt, who suffered a heart attack and is in critical condition. Prayers that God will show him the mercy and heal him completely, and for the strength of his wife, Denise, and the rest of their family. Teresa is praying for her financial challenges because she says it causes my husband a lot of stress. Yeah. And finally, Jerry says, please lift in prayer a dear friend, Beth, who just found out that she has breast cancer and will undergo a double mastectomy next week. Pray also for her surgeons too. Jesus, I trust in you.
0: A lot of intentions. We'll lift them all up. And we'll add Kim to the prayer intentions today. Kim, thanks for joining us from California. You go right ahead, please.
5: Hi, thank you so much. God bless you too, Brooke and Nick and our relevant radio family. My prayer intention for today is for my daughter, Serafina, that she's having a job interview with Scott Boyd, that be successful and that she'll end her game addiction, and her cousin, Don, also. And for all my brothers and sisters with that they have bath help, that you cure them. Okay. And the flood project of my house that will be done successfully.
0: All right, a lot of
5: and for the marriage.
0: For yes, your marriage?
5: For the marriage. And my sister's marriage, too.
0: Okay.
5: Thank you.
0: All right. Well, thank you, Kim. I know you represent a lot of people who have very similar intentions. So I give you everyone united with me in this particular moment. I give you all that we heard from Kim and from Nick and all those who now cry out to you. I thank you for your mercy. I thank you for the promises of this chaplet. And with great confidence in your mercy. I intercede on behalf of all those united with me in prayer. And I thank you, Lord, for the way you are working as we pray. Eternal Father, we offer you the body, blood, soul, and divinity of your dearly beloved Son, our Lord Jesus Christ.
1: In atonement for our sins and those of the whole world.
0: For the sake of his sorrowful passion.
1: Have mercy on us and on the whole world.
0: For the sake of his sorrowful passion.
1: Have mercy on us and on the whole world.
0: For the sake of his sorrowful passion.
1: Have mercy on us and on the whole world.
0: For the sake of his sorrowful passion.
1: Have mercy on us and on the whole world.
0: For the sake of his sorrowful passion.
1: Have mercy on us and on the whole world.
0: For the sake of his sorrowful passion.
1: Have mercy on us and on the whole world.
0: For the sake of his sorrowful passion.
1: Have mercy on us and on the whole world.
0: For the sake of his sorrowful passion.
1: Have mercy on us and on the whole world.
0: For the sake of his sorrowful passion.
1: Have mercy on us and on the whole world.
0: For the sake of his sorrowful passion.
1: Have mercy on us and on the whole world.
0: All right. Next up is Beverly. She's calling from Bertha, Minnesota. Hey, Beverly.
6: Please pray for Marion, Christina, Glenda, and Chad and Kirby, who have many physical ailments, that they will be healed. And for my sister Joanne, who is depressed, that she will have supernatural healing again that she had before and had a wonderful testimony.
0: All right.
6: And also for my husband who has dementia and that our daughters return to the faith. Thank you.
0: Yeah, you got it. We'll certainly pray for that prayer conversion. It's one that I know the Lord always hears. We pray for those we love who are not where they need to be. God hears that prayer. And our prayers set into motion that conversion. I'm convinced of it. Timeline, well, that's up to God. But let's pray with confidence for that. I want to pray for those with dementia, but I want to pray for those with depression too. You know, depression is one of those things that can just steal joy and energy and hope and leave a person feeling totally alone even when they're in a crowded room. And I just want to call upon the intercession of St. Dimphna. We often call upon her. She's the patron saint of those who suffer both in the mind and in the heart. And through this chapel of divine mercy, let's just place every burden into the hands of our Lord. And Lord, I just pray for the lifting of that darkness, for the healing of the mind and the heart, and for all the prayers now lifted to you. Eternal Father, we offer you the body, blood, soul, and divinity of your dearly beloved Son, our Lord Jesus Christ.
1: In atonement for our sins and those of the whole world.
0: For the sake of his sorrowful passion.
1: Have mercy on us and on the whole world.
0: For the sake of his sorrowful passion.
1: Have mercy on us and on the whole world.
0: For the sake of his sorrowful passion.
1: Have mercy on us and on the whole world.
0: For the sake of his sorrowful passion.
1: Have mercy on us and on the whole world.
0: For the sake of his sorrowful passion.
1: Have mercy on us and on the whole world.
0: For the sake of his sorrowful passion.
1: Have mercy on us and on the whole world.
0: For the sake of his sorrowful passion.
1: Have mercy on us and on the whole world.
0: For the sake of his sorrowful passion.
1: Have mercy on us and on the whole world.
0: For the sake of his sorrowful passion.
1: Have mercy on us and on the whole world.
0: For the sake of his sorrowful passion.
1: Have mercy on us and on the whole world.
0: All right, let's go to Connecticut. Cindy is listening to us there. She's first up, and I'll take a few extra calls. I think I squeeze him in. Cindy, good afternoon.
7: Hi there. Hey. I'm calling because I'd like for intercession for my dad's salvation. He's 99 years old.
0: Oh.
7: Yeah, I don't think he really even identifies as a Christian. I'm a Catholic. Mm-hmm. He's going in for surgery next month, so I'd like to pray for his healing, but more specifically, my priest is going to visit him next week, and I want to pray that that visit, that encounter with my priest and my father, who's going to pray for him, is really full of the Spirit and full of just life, and that my dad, just something in him really responds to that. Because I think the only reason God's left him, you know, live to be 99 is so he can be saved. He was a Christian early on. He's not anymore. So I'm praying for his salvation and that encounter with our priest, that it goes really, really supernaturally well. Right. And that a fire will be lit in my dad.
0: Well,
7: and then also, I just had a feeling to pray for my sister who is an alcoholic for her healing.
0: Yeah, keep praying for that. And she will find a liberation. I've seen the fruit of prayer setting captives free, especially when it comes to addiction. That was in my own family. But Cindy, pray for your dad, too.
7: Yeah.
0: And as you were praying, if you can, I know he's away from the faith. Ask him to pray the chaplet with you, all right? Or maybe ask the priest to do the same thing with him. This is such a powerful prayer for those who are sick and for those who God may be calling home soon. And you know, the Lord promised priests a special power too when they pray this prayer. So you know, ask him if he'd pray the prayer with your father. Your father doesn't have to know the prayer. Maybe just listen. You know. So, We'll see what happens. Conversion is something that the Lord, he's going to give your dad the grace. I really do believe that we need to pray for it. And your father always has his free will, but you know, let's pray for the grace of conversion to come in your father's heart more than anything, okay? And you know, we don't know what happens between this side of life and the next, but I've got great confidence in this prayer. So I'll say a prayer for your dad too. Mm-hmm. 99 years of age, that's for sure. Let's go to Victoria next in Fort Worth, Texas. Hi, Victoria.
8: Hi, thanks for taking my call. God bless you, everyone. Thanks. And please, I request prayers for my granddaughter, who has been battling strep probably for the last 6 weeks and is not making a dent in it.
0: Oh, I'm sorry. All right, well, let's pray for that right now. And let me sneak one more call in here to 10 because we're running out of time. Amy is in Dallas. Hi, Amy.
9: Hi, how are you?
0: Okay.
9: I need prayers for... First of all, let me tell you that the Catholic Bishop of Dallas considers me a holy woman, a prayer warrior, and he introduces me that way and said, you'd be unable to find a better woman. I want you both to know that I pray for you every day and for everybody. I'm with you on the chaplet every day. I'm in the hospital right now. I need prayers for my husband. He's abandoned me. My sister, she's an alcoholic, and she's turned him and several of my last support people against me. And my husband is in the process of converting to Catholicism. He's abandoned me, and he's got a brain tumor, and I'm having to learn to walk again. I have horrible pain in my hip and two knees. I've been bedridden for 3 years. And
0: well, Amy, let's do this. Let's pray for you right now. I mean, I know your heart is filled with these intentions. You're going through a lot of suffering, and we'll pray especially for your marriage and for your husband's conversion and all of those attentions. And I want to lift up everybody who's united with us in prayer right now in this final decade. And I go back to that diary entry. I'm still haunted by it. I wanted our last caller too. I think her name was Cindy from California. The Lord said in diary entry 687, he said to St. Faustina about priests, he says, the priest would recommend the chaplet to sinners. It would be their last hope of salvation. Even if a hardened sinner was to recite the prayer only once, they would receive the grace of God's mercy. So definitely have the priest do that. I want to pray right now for all the others who have called in. A lot of intentions being lifted up in prayer right now, and stand on the promises the Lord gave to Faustina. I believe miracles happen in this moment. We need to pray for healing, for hope, for those who are grieving, for those looking for work, for those with problems in their family, those seeking the conversion of their loved ones, for peace. Jesus receives all of our prayers in this moment. Nothing's too large. Nothing is too small. So give the Lord your heart as we pray. Eternal Father, we offer you the body, blood, soul, and divinity of your dearly beloved Son, our Lord Jesus Christ.
1: In atonement for our sins and those of the whole world.
0: For the sake of his sorrowful passion.
1: Have mercy on us and on the whole world.
0: For the sake of his sorrowful passion.
1: Have mercy on us and on the whole world.
0: For the sake of his sorrowful passion.
1: Have mercy on us and on the whole world.
0: For the sake of his sorrowful passion.
1: Have mercy on us and on the whole world.
0: For the sake of his sorrowful passion.
1: Have mercy on us and on the whole world.
0: For the sake of his sorrowful passion.
1: Have mercy on us and on the whole world.
0: For the sake of his sorrowful passion.
1: Have mercy on us and on the whole world.
0: For the sake of his sorrowful passion.
1: Have mercy on us and on the whole world.
0: For the sake of his sorrowful passion.
1: Have mercy on us and on the whole world.
0: For the sake of his sorrowful passion.
1: Have mercy on us and on the whole world.
0: Holy God, Holy Mighty One, Holy Immortal One.
1: Have mercy on us and on the whole world.
0: Holy God, Holy Mighty One, Holy Immortal One.
1: Have mercy on us and on the whole world.
0: Holy God, Holy Mighty One, Holy Immortal One.
1: Have mercy on us and on the whole world.
0: Eternal God, in whom mercy is endless and the treasury of compassion inexhaustible, look kindly upon us and increase your mercy in us so that in difficult moments we may not despair nor become despondent, but with great confidence submit ourselves to your holy will, which is love and mercy itself. Jesus, I trust in you. Jesus, I trust in you. Jesus, I trust in you. Our Lady, Queen of Heaven,
1: pray for us.
0: Our Lady of Champion,
1: pray for us.
0: Mother of Mercy,
1: pray for us.
0: Our Lady of Guadalupe,
1: pray for
0: us. Our Lady Reconciler of Peoples and Nations,
1: pray for us.
0: Virgin Most Sorrowful,
1: pray for us.
0: Saint Joseph,
1: pray for us.
0: Saint Faustina,
1: pray for us.
0: Saint John Paul II,
1: pray for us.
0: Saint Peregrine,
1: pray for us.
0: Saint Jose Maria Escriva,
1: pray for us.
0: Blessed Michael Sopochko,
1: pray for us.
0: All you angels and saints,
1: pray for us.
0: In the name of the Father and of the Son and of the Holy Spirit. Amen. Stay with me, though. When I come back, you're going to love this conversation. A lot of you are hurting, going to perhaps therapists. Question I want to explore, should you be going to a Catholic psychotherapist? Fascinating conversation straight ahead.
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0: Well, hey, thanks for joining me today. You know, I was reading a really interesting article recently, and I thought I would bring this to you. Look, we just got done praying the chapel to Divine Mercy, right? There's so much pain, so much suffering out there. People grieve. Some people struggle with anxiety. Some suffer with depression. Some have deep-seated anger. And, some people just try to deal with it. Others go, and they need to talk to somebody, and they go to a therapist. And I often think, you know, is it problematic? And I have to be careful about how I approach this. As a Catholic, I would want to speak to probably a fellow Catholic therapist if I went to one. Is there a danger of perhaps going to somebody who is not Catholic? You know, when you're hurting emotionally, when your marriage is struggling, when anxiety overwhelms you, when grief won't let go, where do you turn? And does the worldview of the therapist sitting across from you, does it matter? I would argue yes. You know, a Catholic psychotherapist says it matters enormously because the therapy inevitably touches questions about really who you are and what freedom means, what guilt means, you know, what suffering means. You know, as Catholics, we have a very unique perspective, I would think, on suffering. Even our sexual ethics and a whole lot of other things. You know, going to a Catholic who is well-formed, a therapist who's formed both in the psychology behind this, but as well as the, you know, the Catholic ethos, they know what's right from wrong. So I'm just positing this question to you. Should a Catholic seek a Catholic therapist? Have you gone to other therapists and you said, oh my gosh, what a train wreck that was, or what terrible advice they gave my loved one? And what should you look for when you do? That's what I want to talk about. You can join the conversation anytime, 888-914-9149, 888-914-9149 to get in. You know, when you go to a cardiologist, you want somebody who understands your heart, right? When you go to a neurologist, I was thinking about this, you want somebody who understands the brain. But when you walk into a therapist's office, you begin talking about your marriage or your fears or your sexuality or your guilt or your childhood or whatever, your identity, your deepest wounds. You open yourself up, you're vulnerable. Maybe your relationship with God, your parents, whatever. And have you ever thought to ask, well, what does this person believe? And not simply about your diagnosis, but about the human person. And that's the provocative point raised by Catholic psychotherapist Dr. Donald Rick Freud, who has practiced psychotherapy for more than 3 decades. He's going to be joining me in a second. And he wrote recently a great piece in Catholic Exchange, and we'll try to link over to it if you want to read it. It's well worth, I think, putting your eyes on. And he says that he discovered that he was one of the only two Catholic therapists in one of the largest dioceses in the country. And he has a genuine concern that, you know, Catholics, they frequently seek psychological help without realizing how much a therapist's underlying worldview can shape the counseling relationship. I knew one person. They had called me one day on the air, and I told them, I'll give you a call back. I called them when I got off the air, and they were saying, look, you know, you did a show with Catholic therapists. Can I have the contact info? And they explained their situation. And what they said to me is that they had gone to a therapist, right? And when they were searching for a therapist, I don't know if they had went to them or not. I don't remember. This was a couple of years ago. They did a search. And when they started to read, like, the bios, they saw all this stuff about gender and homosexuality and all this other stuff, you know, rainbow flag stuff that really began to give them pause. So that's why they called and says, hey, can you give us that contact info for Catholic therapists? So I thought, yeah, it's such a good conversation for us to have, because your Catholic faith doesn't teach you you're simply a collection of impulses and emotions, right? You're a person created in the image and likeness of God. So let's talk about it. Maybe you're going through this right now, or maybe you've had a train wreck of a therapy session. You know, maybe you've never been to a therapist at all. I'm joined by Dr. Rick Freud, and no, he's not related to Sigmund Freud. He is a semi-retired Catholic psychotherapist, a scholar, practitioner who teaches a graduate counseling course at the New Mexico Highlands University, and it's great to have him here with us today. Doctor, thank you for your time. Great to have you on the air.
16: Thank you for having me, Drew.
0: And I'm grateful for what you do. I think it really is important. That we address this issue. I mean, a lot of people just look in their phone book for who's near them or who the insurance covers, and they think, well, this guy's trained in psychotherapy. Let me go and tell them about my problem. What's the argument you have? I mean, what's the difference that a Catholic therapist would make rather than going to anybody who's got their degree in therapy?
16: Well, I think in your intro, you really nailed it. It's the idea that the person is vulnerable anyway, and they may not have a tremendous, you know, biochemical issue that requires, you know, psychotropic medication or something. Sometimes we treat a lot of times as therapists on a day-to-day basis what we call the walking wounded. These are people that simply are struggling, and, you know, they've got some emotions, or like you talked about, anger or perhaps some addiction stuff. And, you know, it does matter who you go to, because the idea of the human condition, the worldview, Catholics have a beautiful and unique perspective on it. The idea is that we are a beautifully created human being by God, unrepeatable, and that we need to honor, you know, that divinity process, right? So it's like God created us, and if you're Catholic and you're practicing and you know, you've gone through the sacraments and you've done those things, then it's essential that when you go to therapy and you're really struggling, it's you've got to have somebody that's aligned with your belief in your faith, because we believe things like confession, the sacrament of reconciliation is good for the soul. It also has spiritual ramifications that my secular colleagues don't really appreciate or understand. So when we integrate some of these wonderful beliefs from the Catholic Church, along with evidence-supported practices by the secular psychology, the secular psychology has done some great things. They've got some wonderful, what I would say, evidence-supported as opposed to evidence-based practices for specific presenting problems, right? But the idea is that when that person is vulnerable, when that person is seeking help, oftentimes a person that seems genuine and very understanding can actually, without malice, lead them away from the church and perhaps even out of the state of grace. And this is not a good situation.
0: So it's such a great point. Let's talk about it. And maybe you can share some warning signs that a therapist may be imposing his or her worldview, maybe rather than treating the patient's psychological problem. Are there ways, because, you know, again, we're talking about vulnerability, somebody really opening up here. And at the same time, on the other side of that, I think I'll ask you, can an excellent secular therapist, there are many of them listening right now, can they successfully treat a faithful Catholic while respecting their Catholic beliefs? So it may be a two-lane road, but how do you see it? Are there warning signs we should look for? And if somebody's going to a therapist right now and they feel like they're making success, but they're not Catholic, can they help?
16: Well, yes, and I love your point. Absolutely, there are wonderful secular therapists out there, and there's been studies. A guy by the name of Dr. Jeffrey Kotler wrote a book called The Complete Therapist, and he did a really nice job of talking about there really is no body of empirical support for any one secular or sacred model of therapy that is the most effective. They did say with some confidence that there are traits that the therapist has that tend to be linked to positive outcomes for the patient or the client. Now, a secular therapist that operates with a worldview that was formed to respect the person. Now, they're generally going to be okay. And, you know, that person will come in and say, hey, listen, I'm Catholic. It's real important to me, you know, to respect that faith. Are you okay with that? And it is perfectly fine for that person seeking a connection with a therapy. You basically contract with them, and they need to meet your specifications as well. So being right up front, you know, hey, there's some real important things about my Catholicism I want to bring into this. Are you okay with that? And if they're not, that's okay. Just thanks, bye, and I'll look for somebody else. Can a secular therapist, if they stick to the presenting problem, so let's say it's anxiety, you know what, I struggle with, you know, performance anxiety. I struggle with, getting out of the house or whatever it might be. You know, there's a lot of evidence-supported practices that are good about treating that particular presenting problem. Secular therapists can be very good with that. The problem comes is that some of these practices, for example, I think everybody knows about mindfulness. That's in the lingo now, in common language. Eastern mysticism is really psychology, secular psychology is embracing it in a big way. Now, I don't want to, you know, toot the horn too hard on this or do fear tactics, but meditation is really communion with God. That's what God designed us for. And using the Jesus prayer or the chaplet of divine mercy in a meditational way, that's the kind of thing where you begin to incorporate the breathing techniques that actually, you know, get the parasympathetic nervous system to begin, you know, getting your pulse down, getting you calm, listening to some Gregorian chants, those kinds of things. Those are what I recommend to prescribe for Catholic folks, as opposed to simple mindfulness meditation, which sometimes can serve to move away from the faith, and it's subtle. I don't know if that made sense.
0: Yeah, it makes a lot of sense. What are the warning signs that somebody may be, giving you bad advice, you know, that could lead you, as you pointed out a minute ago, away from the faith?
16: Well, so if a Catholic person goes in and says, look, I want to get some therapeutic work. My Catholicism is really important to me. Can you make sure that we, you know, integrate that? And if they do, but then they start saying things like, well, gosh, you know, if your marriage is bad, why don't you just leave?
0: Right, exactly.
16: You know, and they're not doing it out of malice. They just don't hold the same idea that, gotcha, that marriage is a sacrament in the church.
0: Right.
16: Now, I'm not saying you need to stay with your physically abusive husband or wife. What I'm saying is that that's a different track to take. It's not just some, well, just leave them. You know, it's a mm-hmm. different process.
0: Right.
16: Another warning sign might be, well, you do what feels good to you.
0: Right.
16: Now, that's huge. And again, that I've been a counselor educator for many years, and I've seen with the new, you know, like, you know, the new accreditation bodies, they're really kind of pushing this idea of pluralism and just about everything. And that do what you think feels good is not therapeutic for Catholic patients.
0: Right.
16: Right. Because we have to act within what Rogers would say. And I know some Catholic priests don't like Rogers because of what he did in some monastery back in the day. But he gave some useful concepts in his work on person-centered therapy. And you know, the idea is to be congruent with your insides and your outsides. So if I'm Catholic, I need to be acting congruently with my faith. That doesn't mean, you know, that masturbation is okay, or it doesn't mean that I can just view porn and, by the way, just confess it and I'm good.
0: Right.
16: You know, I mean, to confess it without a priest, you know, directly to God kind of thing. Those are the kinds of things that, those are warning signs where you think, okay. And again, a lot of times it's nuanced and it's subtle. Mm-hmm.
0: No, I think it's such a great point. And there's so much more, too, I'm sure you could point out. But I have to take a quick break. So hold the thought, doctor, okay? When we come back, I want to take a few calls. Teresa in Los Angeles has a really interesting question about spiritual direction and spiritual therapy. We'll get her call. Let me open the phones, too. I only have Dr. Freud for maybe 15 minutes, maybe a little bit less than that. If you have a question, if you've had an experience and you want to join the conversation, love to hear from you. The number is 888-914-9149. Have you ever had a therapist recommend something that conflicted with your own conscience or your faith? Have you ever felt that a counselor maybe misunderstood or dismissed that? If you're just joining us, we are talking about something that you may not think about until you or somebody you love really needs it, and that's a therapist's worldview. Should you, as a Catholic or a Christian, go to a Catholic or Christian therapist? Our conversation will continue with that and more right after this.
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17: 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We will endure any attack. We know that the cruel injustice of abortion need not be forever. We have hope and we have just begun.
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18: Hello, this is Bishop Joe Hannafelt of the Diocese of Grand Island, Nebraska. Let us pray. Remember, O most gracious Virgin Mary, that never was it known that anyone who fled to thy protection, implored thy help, or sought thy intercession was left unaided. Inspired with this confidence, I fly to thee, O Virgin of Virgins, my Mother. To thee do I come. Before thee I stand, sinful and sorrowful. O Mother of the Word Incarnate, despise not my petitions, but in thy mercy herein answer me. Amen.
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0: Well, thanks for joining us. If you're just tuning in, taking a look at Catholic therapy. Do you need a Catholic therapist? Or is the secular therapist you're going to sufficient? Is there a danger of going to one that may not share your Catholic worldview? I'm joined today by Dr. Donald Freud, and he makes the argument that for a Catholic, it can matter profoundly. Because therapy eventually reaches some of the life's deepest questions. And how do you find an excellent psychologist? Is it necessary? What about just going to confession? What about just going to a priest? What about spiritual direction? And this is an interesting question because, a therapist is not a priest, right? And a priest is not necessarily a therapist. I know some people go to them like they are, but you shouldn't ask your priest to diagnose clinical depression or PTSD or anxiety disorder, right? Just because he's holy and he has a good confession. And at the same time, I don't think you should expect the therapist to determine whether something is sinful or to replace confession. You go and you open and bare your soul there, and maybe there's some things you really need some spiritual direction or healing in. Doctor, it's good to have you back. Let's grab a couple quick calls. Therese was raising the question about spiritual direction, and let me get her into the conversation. She's calling out of Los Angeles. Therese, hi, you're on the air with Dr. Freud.
23: Hello, Doctor, and hello, Drew.
0: Hello.
23: Yes, I'm a spiritual director, and I find that it's very helpful for people to ask their questions as far as church teachings. And as long as the spiritual director is really grounded in their faith, they can bring a lot of comfort. Now, we do a lot of listening, and if asked a question, we try to answer it as best we can. As I'm an apologist also. I've been studying the works of the Bible, the Catholic Bible, and the Catholic Church for the last 35 years. So I feel that I am prepared to be able to give an answer to them, and if I don't, then I do have resources where I can go.
0: Okay.
23: So as a spiritual director, it brings them comfort. I can also encourage them to go see a therapist for something that might go a little bit deeper than their spirituality.
0: Right.
23: I also, have the opportunity to send them to a priest for confession. But many times people don't know what a sin is. And, they'll ask me, is this a sin? Why is it a sin? Should I confess it? And I can help them with that part of confession. Of course, I can't give them absolution, but I can steer them in that direction.
0: Therese, thanks for calling. I'm going to hold you at that point. I think you raised an interesting, aspect of the conversation. Doctor, we can talk about it. She helps direct people either to therapists or to the confessional or tries to help them herself if she's qualified. The role of spiritual direction, or maybe the problem it sometimes presents, because sometimes I think people will go to their priest or they'll try to get that direction, the answers they're looking for. They don't want to go to a therapist. What are the benefits, or maybe the drawbacks to it? Are there dangers?
16: Well, I love the idea of spiritual direction, and I've read a number of works that talk about, it's a really good way to just enhance your spiritual growth in your life. You're going, you're processing about, what path am I going to take to learn? How am I going to focus, so that I'm you know, rightly dividing the word of truth. And I have a growth plan. And I love that. And I am a pro multidisciplinary approach type of person. So I have a radical idea that, gosh, if you have a psychotherapist who is like, I'd love to see psychotherapists have an apostolate with the diocese. And I'd love for us to work under the bishop. And I'd love for us to be able to have a team, if you will. And so you've got perhaps medical doctors who are Catholics. You've got priests. You've got, you know, people that come and see therapists. And at some point we have a network, right? And we can say, you know, gosh, you know, you've got a referral from your spiritual director. You're really looking at some obsessive compulsive stuff. Yeah, I can help with that. And we can do a few sessions, et cetera, that kind of thing. And the priest then, of course, might be looped in to say, yeah, maybe there's some scrupulosity stuff that's going on here. We can kind of compare notes, not in detail, and it wouldn't be, mm-hmm. you know, sharing graphic ideas here back and forth, and it would be something agreed to by all via written document signatures. But that's an ideal. And as far as what Teresa's saying, I love that she's open to making sure that, you know, she's got resources to refer to.
0: Right. Well, Ian, time's the enemy here. So much to get to. I want to hit on one other aspect as we're talking about the spiritual. And I'm thinking of, you know, of course, the Desert Fathers. St. Thomas Aquinas wrote, you know, extensively about the passions and habits and virtues, intellect and the will, you know, long before, you know, the language of psychology existed. And the great spiritual masters, the great fathers, those Desert Fathers, you know, also explored some of this stuff. So fill me in. I know that you do a lot of research on the Desert Fathers, and most Catholics never have even heard of them. These are celibate men who, you know, spent time in prayer, often lived a desert life in the early centuries of the church. What do they have to say to us today?
16: So St. Thomas is just, you know, he's so brilliant, way ahead of his time. And, you know, of course, God-infused knowledge. But his model of the intellect and his model of the passions, right, the concupiscible appetite, the irascible appetite, they're disordered in this state that we're in. And the idea is we want them to be managed so that they can become more rightly ordered. And his way of the possible intellect, the agent intellect, the memory, the imagination, it all is beautifully laid out. I've sat with patients on a dry erase board, and I've mapped out St. Thomas's intellect, and they immediately grasp it. And his idea is that, hey, if you have a vice, a vitium is the Latin word, a vicious, it becomes vicious to the soul. It's a vice, right? Sex, drugs, rock and roll, all that. But it's to cultivate the virtue opposite the vice. And it's a wonderful, there are some Catholic therapists down in the South that are doing some work in that area. You know, if we look back to the Desert Fathers, what really got a hold of me, St. Polycarp was actually directly taught by St. John, the evangelist, who then taught St. Irenaeus, St. Athanasius, and then Evagrius Ponticus. Now, Evagrius Ponticus, a little bit of a controversial figure, but his articulation of the interior architecture of the human being is mind-blowing. It's so accurate and precise. He talks about how we have logismoi. The Greek word is logismoi. Those are thought-feeling impulses with imaginal and thematic qualities. Now, how does that... This isn't aesthetical stuff that we need to go in the desert and work with. This is every day. You and I all have this. We all have these thoughts where we're like, wow, where did that come from? And then how to begin to discern their origin, whether they come from the world, the flesh, the devil. Mm-hmm. And there's two models of the soul, the tripartite model and also the new centers model that I could go on and talk forever about this, but they have so much to talk about. And I've talked about logismoi to a lot of my patients, and they get it. Yep. They grasp it. They get hungry for more. I'm developing a model of therapy called the Catholic Ascetical Psychotherapy. And I've got a peer-reviewed paper in for review right now. I don't know, probably be a few months before I hear back on it. But
0: right.
16: I'm writing it up right now, but yeah, they have a lot to say. That's some good stuff.
0: Well, we'll offer a prayer for you. I want to thank you for being with me today. I'm out of time. Perfect timing for you here, but thank you. We'll have to talk again. Keep up your great work, okay? And I look
16: thank
0: forward
16: you,
0: to the next time we're together.
16: God bless you.
0: God
16: take
0: bless
16: care.
0: You. That's Dr. Rick Freud. We'll try to link over to his article, and you can always check him out if you're looking for a good therapist. It's top of the hour. News and headlines are straight ahead. Do you procrastinate? If you do, we'll speak to one of our nation's experts on how to rise above that.
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5: With your first look at the church from the Vatican and around the world, I'm Mary Graham with your Catholic News Week in Review. Soil samples and new imagery are being taken at the site considered to be the resting place of Noah's Ark in Turkey. Andrew Jones told CBN News they are seeing things under the ground that are man-made.
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0: a central cavity. I call it the atrium. And along this, you're looking at different voids.
1: The NOAA's ARC scan team, working in collaboration with Turkish scientists, is conducting the most comprehensive geological and geophysical survey, along with archaeological research of the NOAA ARC site to date. Up to 1,000 children from schools and parishes in Rome will gather in the Vatican Gardens with Pope Leo on October 1st to start the 1 Million Children Praying the Rosary initiative promoted by Aid to the Church in Need. For more than two decades, the Pontifical Foundation ACN has held this initiative. However, for the first time ever, the 1 Million Children Praying the Rosary will last an entire week from October 1st through the 7th, offering communities, families, and schools the chance to choose the day that best fits them. On Monday, Pope Leo met with a delegation from the Federation of Capuchin Poor Clare Nuns of Italy, reflecting on St. Paul's invitation for Christians to lead a life worthy of their calling. The Pope said they must place their mind before the mirror of eternity, looking beyond their cloisters and today's tragedies to the future with hope. Christian Craighead, the British former SAS soldier credited with helping save more than 700 people during the 2019 Al-Shabaab attack in Kenya, revealed on The Sean Ryan Show that he prayed the Hail Mary before engaging the terrorists. He said his other likely choices would have been the Salve Regina or the prayer to St. Michael. I'm Mary Graham for Relevant Radio News.
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11: 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So really, procrastination is avoidance that masquerades as delay.
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12: Yeah, that was NBC News. And we're talking procrastination. You put stuff off, cleaning the garage, doing the laundry. I don't know. Doing your taxes. I don't know. Studying for the exam, whatever it might be. I mean, think of how many things. Going shopping, letting the gas get down to fumes, putting off, getting out to do that. I mean, you know the things that you need to do. Everybody procrastinates on different things. The phone call you have to make, the paperwork, the project. You know, the conversation you've been avoiding. Maybe you keep telling yourself, look, I'm going to do this tomorrow. What I do personally is I'm a big list guy, right? And because I have a show calendar here with the show, I put on my calendar all these reminders, and I list all the things I need to do. Make the doctor's appointment, go to the dentist, whatever, haircut, pick up dry cleaning, whatever you've got to do, right? So you just remember to do it. You know, call so-and-so, fill this out, whatever it might be. And that way I've got a visual as well as I got a reminder that pops up on my phone. So it kind of motivates me to go. My wife, she hates when I give her lists. And I don't do it in any way to be, domineering or in any way harassing. I just, I might say, hey, don't forget, you got to call this, or don't forget, you have to do that, And it's like, I'll jot it down on a piece of paper and leave it. But, it works for me. Maybe it doesn't work for her. But tomorrow comes. And somehow, you know what it's like. You know what you need to do, and you still don't do it. Why? Why? Is procrastination laziness? That's an important question. Is it laziness? Is it fear?

0: Is it perfectionism? Is it something deeper? So that's what I want to explore with Deacon Joseph Ferrari. He was on the show with us in the past. He's a professor of psychology at DePaul University. And Deacon, he wrote the book called Still Procrastinating. And that's a great book for you. If you struggle with this, you know, there's a litany of things you know you need to do. He's one of the world's leading researchers on procrastination. And that book, again, the title's called Still Procrastinating? The No Regrets Guide to Getting It Done. And I would really encourage you to go ahead and pick it up. Because I know things get messy, right? The closet, the garage, you know, returning an email that you keep putting off. And maybe it's something bigger. And maybe it's getting your finances in order. Or apologizing to somebody. Or starting that project you've talked about for years, right? Oh, Drew, I'll get it done. The stats are pretty amazing. And I want to dive into some of his research, too. Because he found that roughly 20% of adults identify as chronic procrastinators. That's pretty significant. That's 1 out of 5. So let's talk to him right now. You can join us too. If you're struggling in this area or if you need some advice, feel free to join the conversation. 888-914-9149. Doctor, it's great to have you back with us. Good afternoon.
1: Good afternoon. Thank you, Drew, and thank you for not delaying. I was making a list of the things you said, and if you let's take a moment, if it's okay, to
0: please
1: go through some of these. Okay.
0: No, it's
1: procrastinate.
0: All you.
1: You are absolutely right. Everybody procrastinates, but not everyone is a procrastinator. And my research since the late 80s, for the last 40 years, have been looking at the personality style, the individual who's a procrastinator. And you're right, that's 20%. That's more than depression, phobia, panic attacks, alcoholism, substance abuse. And this is not just a U.S. problem. When we find this is in Britain, Australia, Canada, Germany, Poland, Austria, Czech, Spain, Italy, Peru, Venezuela, Turkey, Japan, South Korea. More recently, I did research in India and Iran. So we know that this is, and there's no gender difference, that 20%. So 20% of people are living as chronic procrastinators, meaning, again, they do it at home, at school, at work, in relationships. You ask them to do something and I'll get to it. And, they miss sporting events because they never got the tickets or concerts. They wait till the gauge goes on empty before they get gas. They don't go to the doctor's appointments when they're ill because they'll get to it. The toothache will just go away. So this is their maladaptive lifestyle. And they always have an excuse. They call it a reason, but the problem is it's an excuse. Human beings, Drew, are great excuse makers. So it's not a question of laziness. These people are not lazy. They're very active doing other things and coming up with avoidable excuses. It's not a time management issue, Drew. You can't manage time. We manage ourselves. God, when he made us so that our knees go down. We fall. But he also made them so they go up. The question is, listener, you will fail in life. The question is never if you're going to fail. The question is, when will I fail? It's like a car accident. You know, they say everyone will get one someday. So the question, you can't manage time. You manage your life. You manage how you deal with those failures. There's an old expression, you can't control the wind, but you can adjust your sails. You can't control the wind, but you can adjust the sails. What does that mean? That means life's going to happen, the wind's going to come, but I can adjust how I deal with it. And the Japanese like to say, if there's no wind, you row. Mm-hmm. The problem is, it's like the boy with the butterfly in the cocoon. Perhaps you know that story. He has this butterfly, and it's breaking out, and it's trying to get out, and it feels so bad for it. So what does he do? He breaks open the cocoon. Well, the butterfly then flies up, and it quickly dies. Because there's a time for everything, eh? And we have to realize you can't force the butterfly from the cocoon. You have to sometimes let the struggle go through. It's not the same as delay. Right. When you delay, you may be purposely putting something off so you gather more information. And delay is very general. If I'm stuck on the tarmac for 4 hours before my flight takes off, I'm delaying, but I didn't cause that. So there's a factor in there. You made some great, and I know you have. You want to get into your agenda, but I want to comment on what you said. There are some things, studying for the exams. College students like to say, I'm a procrastinator. No, you put delay studying, reading, writing a paper, maybe studying, you know, doing the exam. But you're not a procrastinator, because if your boss called you and said, oh, we're short, I need you in 20 minutes, can you get here? You're there. If you have, if your friends call and say, oh, there's a free keg of beer in the dorm, you're there. If your friends say, I don't know who the famous artist people like anymore, but Lady Gaga or somebody famous, Lizzo is going to perform, and you, for the first 50 people, you're there, then you're not a procrastinator. You procrastinate. Like I said, everyone procrastinates, but 20% of adults, more than these psychiatric disorders, this is their lifestyle. The problem is, and I know your listeners want to ask questions, but the problem is our culture does not reward the early bird anymore. Really? You know, we grew up with the expression, the early bird gets the worm. No, not anymore. Now we got to take that worm and cut it up and make sure everybody gets a piece and it's the same. No. See, as psychologists, we're not into punishing for being late. We're into reward for doing early. Doing something on time, well, that's what you're expected to do. But our culture builds on punishing for late. You don't file your taxes on time, you pay a fine. What if I send it in early? Can I save some money? If I, what's the other one? Christmas is a good, you use Christmas, right? If you wait till Christmas Eve, you get 70% off. Why don't we make that 70% off earlier, Thanksgiving? Mm-hmm. And then it gets less and less and less. Well, retailers would have their objects earlier. You know, if they could restock, the stores wouldn't be as crowded, right? But no, we punish, we encourage people for waiting. And I think that's backwards. I think we need to give the early bird the worm.
0: I like that.
1: And is it fear and is it perfectionism? Yes, but I know you have some other things. And I want to get into the
0: You go through the agenda. I mean, you're the expert on this. I'll just follow you. I mean, there's so much to talk about here. I mean,
1: there
0: all
1: is.
0: These things.
1: There is. You know, and yes. Oh, you know, there. Let me just say, there is a, because we're on relevant radio here. You know, there's a Catholic saint for procrastination.
0: Now,
1: want to hear his story?
0: Yes, I do. I do.
1: Okay. He never existed. You know, we have a number of saints that never really existed and folklore created them. Well, this is one of them. His name is Saint Expeditus, as an expedite. These Armenian nuns, the story goes, get this box with that says Expeditus on the outside. They open the box, it's delivered in the mail, and they see all these bones. And they create the legend of this saint, who's these bones must have been. And the story is, he is a Roman soldier, and he's trying to go into battle, and all these crows fill the sky, and it turns black. And they can't see. So he holds up a cross that says, today, Hodai. All right? And all the crows fall down, and a ribbon in their mouth says, tomorrow. So he's the patron saint. The only place you can find his statue, the only place I know of, is in New Orleans. There's a Catholic church there, I believe it's St. Jude or St. Luke, that has a statue as you walk in. And when I went to New Orleans, I had to find his statue and find this. And for some reason, no idea why, people put pound cake by the foot of the statue. But so, yeah.
0: Well, let me do this. Let me open the phones, okay, too. Look, if you want to join us, feel free to dial in. Maybe you find yourself struggling to get things done. Are there strategies that can help you? We can talk about that. And has it ever cost you? I was thinking about this. Has procrastination ever cost you money or an opportunity or a relationship or something else that's important? Feel free to dial in. The number's 888-914-9149. And, you know, I hear the argument, I work better under pressure, Drew.
1: Okay, that's one of the myths.
0: You know,
1: that's
0: and then what are some of the myths? And also, are you somebody who waits the last minute? If so, why? Great time to call in. 888-914-9149. And what's the one task you dread more than anything else? I'll take your calls for one of the foremost experts on procrastination, author of the book Still Procrastinating, Deacon Dr. Joseph Ferrari, a professor of psychology at DePaul University. And Doctor, I'll give you my own example here too. I'm thinking of two things. Like I mentioned, as I was we're getting into the conversation, I make a lot of lists, right?
1: Yes, that's great.
0: And
1: that's
0: they
1: a
0: remind
1: great strategy.
0: Me and I see them. But there's some things on that list I keep shuffling from week to week, you know, the certain email or the thing I need to get done or whatever it is. But eventually I get it done. So I don't consider myself a procrastinator in that respect. How do you define whether you're a procrastinator or not? How do you define it? Because if I push stuff off for weeks, am I a procrastinator? Or if I make the list and eventually get them done, you know, I don't know. How do you define it?
1: There's a philosopher in California who wrote a book called Structured Procrastination. And he says you take your tasks, you make a list, and you go down. I call that prioritizing.
0: Cool.
1: That's not procrastinating. If I got a dozen things to do, obviously 10, 11, and 12 got to wait while I'm doing 1, 2, and 3. Yeah. So that's not procrastinating. So, you know, you got to be careful, listeners. There's a lot of books out there. A lot of people don't know what they're talking about. Yeah. You know, I've been studying this a long time. And really, in the U.S., I'm the expert. There are some people in Canada. There are Europeans and Asians have really jumped on studying procrastination. Interesting. But in the U.S., we can't get research psychologists to study this. So, yeah, making a list is a great idea. Let's kick it up a notch and publicly post the list. In the 1960s, social psychologists found, if you publicly list the people would hang things outside their door.
0: Right.
1: These are the things I have to do. You're much more likely to do them, and because now you're being held accountable. Well, today, with the computer, you can publicly post it on the computer and let your friends at the end of the day. Well, did you do that? Did you wind up doing that? Oh, you said yesterday you were going to do it. Did you do it? So the whole social pressure gets things people do. Because you were right, fear of failure and fear of success are two reasons why people procrastinate. If I never finish, I can never be judged. And I can always tell you, oh, Drew, I'm really good at this. Oh, you got to wait and see. Right. Man, once I get it done, you're going to be blown away. You're going to love it. Well, if I never finish, how do you know that's true?
0: That's right.
1: Right? All right. So fear of failure, even fear of success. Because if I do well, you might ask me, Drew, to do a weekly show here. And I don't know if I can do this all the time. So people want to wait to do this. There's even a new concept. Let me put it in context. Every 2 years, there's an international meeting on the study of procrastination. This is very serious, and I hosted it in 2017 here in Chicago. So last year was in Utrecht, the Netherlands, and a person started with a new concept called fear of future self. In other words, I don't want to change. I put things off because if I change, I may not like the new me. I'm afraid of the new me, fear of my future self. That's fascinating. That's interesting. I know you want to get to the callers, but should we jump into three quick myths that people have? You touched on
0: sure.
1: one.
0: Sure. I think that's phenomenal.
1: Okay. One of them, and I talk fast. I'm from New York, so I can do this. One is technology. People say, it's so much easier today. Technology makes it easier to procrastinate. In 2006, so over 20 years ago, a reporter calls me from Connecticut and says, what do you think of the snooze button on alarm clocks? Mm. And I'm going, what are you talking about? He goes, yes, in 1956, right, it was 50 years old then. Yep. Now it's 70 years. That's the first technology for procrastination. If you remember, you press 9, you get 9 minutes. So I started thinking about that. No, the automobile. There was a time you got to get your horse and buggy together, all right, and go down the road to meet your friend. Now you have this thing called the automobile in 1885. Before that, there was a thing called the telephone, all right? There's a time you had to write the letter, wait for the friend to get back to you to respond. Now you can wait with the phone, 1879. There's always been technology. Don't use the excuse of that makes it easier. People like to say, I'm busier today. Our lives are so much more busier than, you know, there's more to do, more demands on me. All right, let's put this in Catholic context. There are 24 hours times 7 days a week. Mm-hmm. That's 168 hours. Yeah. There's no more, there's no less. And if you say you're busier today, man, are you insulting your ancestors who might have been farmers or agricultural, because they had to get up early, work with that 168 hours, and get the animals fed, fix the fence, get the pump working, can the goods, you know, fix the roof. They had to do that. They got it done. And that 168 hours, well, was created in 1582 by Pope Gregory XIII, who took it from Julius Caesar in 46, 50, 50, 46 BC, who took it from the Egyptians for 365 days. So we've had this 168 hours for a long time. Your lives aren't busier. I'm not saying they're not busy, but they're not busier. They're differently busy, and you can get it done. Yeah. And the last one, you touched on it, I work best under pressure, without going in detail. But in 2001, I do experiments besides, you know, asking people surveys on procrastination. We found under time pressure, when there was limited time, that procrastinators compared to non-procrastinators did worse. They thought they did better than other people. They just said that they did better, but they actually took longer and performed worse. Yep. So don't. Now, your listener is going to say, but I remember the time. I remember that time I waited and it paid off. Mm-hmm. Yeah, well, look at how many years have passed since that time. Yeah, you know, you're crammed now when you're in third grade and you paid. Oh. But now you're a senior in college and it ain't working.
0: I'll share a story in a minute about the time I procrastinated and it cost me money.
1: Yes, so
0: that was a dagger in my heart. I regret it to this day. But let me grab a few phone calls. Before I grab a few calls, one of our colleagues here asked a question. You know, being a producer in this, and it's not Nick, but being a producer in this place, there's a lot of demands. And they asked, what do you do when you start? Where do you start, rather, is what they said to me, when you are feeling overwhelmed with all the things you need to get done, and then you get a mental block and you don't take any action at all?
1: Well, if you're part of the 20% person, you need therapy. It's called cognitive behavior therapy. If you find that this happens only at work, then that's different. But if you're doing it at work and you do it at home and you're doing it in relationships and people know you're never going to come to the concert or event on time, you know, you wait till the third bill before it gets paid. If this is your lifestyle, then anything I say is not going to matter because you're a good excuse maker. You know, humans have been good excuses since Adam and Eve. There's a great book that a colleague wrote a long time ago. On the cover of his popular book was Adam and Eve holding the apple. Because what did they say? God, it's not my fault. No, it's not me. If it wasn't for that snake, that devil, I would have listened to you, God. You know, we've always been making it since the dawn of man. We're excuse makers. We like to come up with alternatives. And we're usually smart people. We're all smart people. We come up with believable excuses. And you listen, you go, eh. So here at work, have other people hold you accountable. Gus, this is the third time you've said the same thing. And we really like you. You're a good guy. But, you know, there's a consequence for consistently being late. And then when Gus gets it done, even 20% of it, all right, reward him. Hey, Gus, I want to thank you. That was really awesome. Hey, let's go out to lunch. You know, we don't reward people. We don't catch them being good. Perfectionism. I know there's so much to say here, and I feel like I'm under the gun.
0: No, take your time.
1: People want to be perfect.
0: Take your time. You have plenty
1: people
0: of time.
1: Are not perfect. God did not make us perfect. In fact, psychologists show that if you succeed 85% of the time, all right, that's what makes you a, quote, healthy individual. And I don't mean just physically. Yeah. I mean psychologically. 85. What does that mean? That means you're going to fail 15%. Now, 85 is not mediocrity. That's 50%. All right? That's the vast majority. But we live under this culture. I've got to be perfect. Everything has to be my way. It's got to be this. No. No. You want life to be your way. You're going to make mistakes, and that's okay. You know, that's why we have a forgiving God. He lets you make mistakes. All right? I don't know if let you is the right word, but, you know, we are going to do that, and that's okay. You come back and you seek forgiveness. That's a whole other conversation to talk about, the research on forgiveness. Yeah. But yeah, so people don't listen. You're not going to be perfect. You're going to make mistakes. And by the way, procrastinators don't like other procrastinators. So if you make mistakes and you turn to your fellow procrastinator and hoping that they're going to have sympathy for you, actually the data shows, we've shown, they don't. They like you less than non-procrastinators.
0: Let me do this. My guest today, Deacon Joseph Ferrari, professor of psychology at DePaul University. If you're just tuning in, we're talking about procrastination and why maybe you put things off even when you know delaying them is going to make your life more difficult. He's the author of a book called Still procrastinating, no regrets guy to getting it done. And if you want to join us, I'll go to the phones in a second. I have to take a break. When we come back, we'll grab your calls at 888-914-9149. 888-914-9149. Maybe you find you procrastinate more at work than at home. Have you ever, discovered that, the thing you avoided for weeks, it took only 10 minutes once you finally did it. I had that encounter today. I've been putting something off for about a week, and when I did it, it took me like 2 minutes. I couldn't believe it. That was going to be much a bigger deal, but it wasn't. And has procrastination ever cost you money or an opportunity, maybe a relationship? Maybe you put off making that doctor's appointment. Did you later regret it? We'll take your calls, love your stories and your comments and your questions for the doctor. So short pause. We'll be back on the other side. The way to get in, 888-914-9149. We'll be right back. Don't go away.
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0: Good afternoon. Welcome back. Thank you for tuning in, allowing me to be part of your afternoon. I always try to give you a look at life you're not going to find anywhere else. And today, addressing an issue that maybe you struggle with. I think everybody does, to be honest with you. I think we all put things off. Some tasks might be a real time suck and we don't feel like doing it. It could be a real drag. Like taxes is a great example, right? When tax time rolls around, do you get them done right away? Or does it take you so much work to gather all that info, crunch all those numbers? you kind of wait to the last minute. Maybe that's what you did when you were in college or taking that exam. Maybe it's cleaning the garage or the closet or doing the laundry or going food shopping or filling up the car. There's a million ways that you can ultimately procrastinate. I'm joined today by Deacon Joseph Ferrari. He's a professor of psychology at DePaul University, the author of a book called Still Procrastinating. If you have any of these problems, check out that book. It's a game changer. And I'm going to take your calls. Love to hear your stories. 888-914-9149. I'll confess, doctor, I'll give you a true story. You know, I don't consider myself a procrastinator. Like I said, I have all these lists I give myself, and I try to knock things out. I set deadlines for myself, and I'm pretty good. I push things around the calendar, though, so sometimes I do put them off. But I remember one time, my wife and I, we were moving. We were living in one state, and I had a flood in my basement, right? And if you would have seen the top floor of my home, the upper levels, it looked beautiful, right? You go down to my basement, you would have thought I was a hoarder. I mean, there was so much stuff in the basement. It was crazy. Oh, or save this for the kids, or they might get an apartment. And when that flood came, it just destroyed everything. I had production equipment. I had all sorts of stuff down there. So I called the insurance company. And the insurance company says, okay, well, look, we'll send a check to you for, your damages, but we need a list. Well, we were in the middle of moving at the time to another state, and I kept putting it off to the point where eventually it didn't get done, and I don't know how many thousands of dollars I lost. To this day, I regret that. I thought, man, that was just so stupid of me. It was ridiculous, but I let other priorities get ahead. So, I mean, that cost me personally, financially. And I try not to do that type of stuff. There are other people who put off going to the doctor, and, that can have long-term effects. They put off saying they're sorry to somebody in a relationship, and that parent or that loved one dies. So if procrastination's ever cost you money, an opportunity, a relationship, or something else important, feel free to go ahead and to join us. Your thoughts on those situations there, doctor? I mean,
1: I want to jump in a moment. Sure. Tell me about the move. So, you kept the stuff in the basement, and the flood came and destroyed all this. Yeah. Pretty valuable stuff for you. And it's so traumatic. How many years would you say, more than 10 years ago, a while ago?
0: Probably about 4 years ago.
1: Did it stop you from procrastinating? Was that aversive enough? Aversive is a fancy psych word for unpleasant.
0: Yeah. Well, I guarantee
1: unpleasant
0: you,
1: enough that makes you say, I'm not going to do something like this
0: I
1: again.
0: Would never let that happen again. I look back to it in retrospect, and I'm like, man, what? I couldn't believe it. We were so busy. So, there's so many things pulling us in different directions. We had to be out of the house. It's like, I just didn't do the paperwork to get this thing
1: back. But sometimes we need to have that. And my Italian grandmother had an expression that loses in translation. All right? She would say, some people will not get off the beach till the water hits their behind. What does that mean? It means you can warn them all you want. The tide's coming. You got to move. You're going to get wet. They won't move till they get wet. Now notice, till they get wet, not drown. So you had a major event. It wasn't that your house burned down or you lost everything. All right, you lost a lot. I'm not dissing what you're saying. What I'm saying is you had to get wet. Your behind had to get wet for you now to stop. And sometimes we have to let people do that. The college student has to learn to fail. They missed that class because they didn't register. We can't keep bending the rules. We have to be flexible in life, but not spineless. Yeah. I mean, after all, you go to the person who sinned and you tell them they're wrong. And if things work, great. And if that doesn't work, you bring a friend. If that doesn't work, if that works, great. If not, you bring the whole community. But then eventually, you shake the dust from your shoes and you move on. So what we're taught is there are going to be times you have to let people fail, not hurt themselves. Right. I didn't say that, but let them touch failure so they remember, like you remembered that event.
0: I think about how many parents do that for their kids. The kids don't do the homework or something happens and they get it done for them. So the kid doesn't fail. But
1: it's called bailing them out. Yes. Yeah, so we can't keep
0: life's
1: bailing
0: a great
1: people
0: educator.
1: Out. Yep. Now, one more thing about financial. We just published a study in 2026 with a guy in India, myself. We looked at wealth, procrastination for wealth investing, which we called wealth avoidance, and wealth indecision. Because a whole nother area for another show is decisional procrastination, also called indecision. But let's get some calls.
0: All right, let's do this. We got a ton of calls. If you're on hold, thank you for your patience. I'm going to jump to the phones right now. Paul's in Santa Cruz, California. Hi, Paul.
1: Hi, Paul.
12: Yes, good afternoon. I had a question regarding ADD and procrastination. I was told or led to believe that a high percentage of people with ADD have issues with procrastination. Have you found that to be legitimate?
1: I took a heavy sigh as you said that, because originally I did the only study that looked at this with two clinical samples and one non, and I did not find any relationship. I did not find any relationship between procrastination and ADHD or ADD. And since that study, at that conference last year, talking to other people, researchers have found there seems to be some link. But, you know, one data point, what I just showed, is not enough to talk about a trend. You can't base things on a one-time, one-off incident. So my answer, Paul, I know it's not what you want to hear, is maybe, could be, might be. I didn't find it. Others are finding it. So now you have to wonder, how did they measure? What I did find, Paul, was boredom proneness. That is, procrastinators get easily bored, easily distracted, easily daydreaming, but it's not quite the same as ADHD. So I'd like to see more. I'd like listeners to go. Believe it or not, there isn't a lot of research on all of this. It's amazing. I don't understand why.
0: Yeah, Paul, thank you very much.
1: Thank you.
0: Appreciate the call. Let's go to, I guess, Dee Dee next in Phoenix. Dee Dee, good afternoon.
13: Hi, is this doctor?
1: This is Deacon Joe Ferrari. Yep. Dr. J.
13: Dr. Ferrari?
1: Yeah, you can do that, or you can call me Deacon Joe if you'd like, whatever works.
0: Dee, you have to ask your question if you could. Please go right ahead.
1: Yeah, Dee Dee.
13: I'm sorry, Doc. No. The only reason I'm calling, I like what you said about the Japanese philosophy. If there's no wind, what are you going to do? You're going to row, right? Right?
1: Yep. Yeah, you know, a body in motion stays in motion. A lot of people say, I can't. Maybe you've heard of the expression, don't miss the forest for the trees. And what that means is most people miss the big picture because they're looking at the trees. Well, that's not the chronic procrastinator's problem. They're the opposite. They see the big picture and go, holy cow, wow, I can't do all of this. I'm overwhelmed. And so I tell them, well, cut down one tree. You can't do a tree? Yeah. I'll take three branches. You can't do three branches? Give me a handful of leaves, because a body in motion stays in motion. Yeah, so that's true. Right. If there's no wind, you row. Yeah. Start doing something. You control your life.
0: Well, one of the things I found myself, Doctor, when we moved to the new home that we're in, and I had a list of projects I had to get done. I figured, let me do one thing a day. At the end of the week, that's great. 7. At the end of the month, maybe it's 28 or 30, right? It's like, and if you look back, if I was thinking, I got to do 30 of these, it's too overwhelming. But if I looked at it one day at a time, you know, it was easy to execute.
1: Yep. My wife was an elementary, she's not in the room, so I can say this. Okay. She was an elementary teacher for over 40 years. She comes home with over 66, I stopped counting, boxes of school material. She was good. She was nationally board certified twice. All right. So it stayed in the garage a long time. And finally, she's still doing it now. She's been retired 4 years. She gets one box at a time while she's reading, watching TV. She'll pick up a piece of paper and read it and remember this or that. So you go slowly. Nobody says you have to do it all at once. And by the way, we're moving into clutter, which is my more recent research, what I've been studying the last 12 years. We can always call me back, talk about clutter and what impact that has on the home.
0: Pete's in Chicago. Pete, good afternoon. You're on the air with Deacon Dr. Joseph Ferrari.
1: Hi, Pete.
14: Thank you. Thank you for taking my call. I always look to what Father Rocky would say. You know, when you have a prayer, they have the rosary, and he goes, I don't have time for the rosary. And he goes, well, make time. All of a sudden you make time. Because you think and all of a sudden you find out you have more time to do other things. You know what I mean? You say, no, I can't do the right. I don't have time for prayer. But you find time for prayer, and all of a sudden you find more time that you didn't even know you had. It seems weird, but it seems like it created time. So keeping the rosary in mind or keeping prayers in mind is a great thing to do during the day.
1: Good idea. You know, a lot of people will say, I don't have time to go to Mass. They can't give up 1 hour, but boy, they can sit there for 3-4 hours and watch a guy throw a ball from one end to the other and run around and make $60 million. You know, how come we have time for that, but we don't have time for that? You're right.
0: Great point. Beth's in Tucson, Arizona. Beth, good afternoon. Thanks for calling.
15: Yes, good afternoon. And I, once you you said the word roof, I'm like, oh my gosh, I'm in that procrastination category where I told my brain, okay, you should go up on the roof, and we've had storms, and here it is where then the leak happens. Then I looked at my chart or my email. This happened back of July of last year in a different spot on the roof. If I would only go up and do it then, or put a note and say, go up on the roof and take care and look at the roof, take care of it. So all yep. those perfections, everything that you said, yeah.
1: No, you're right. The question is, we focus too much on procrastinating and not prevention. You see, hey, you're right. If you had gone fix the first leak, then it wouldn't grow. But our culture waits. We wait till problems escalate, and then we pour billions of dollars when millions of dollars would have addressed it. I always use the example with students, AIDS. Had we done something in the beginning with millions, we wouldn't have had to spend billions of dollars later on. But we don't look at prevention because prevention is risky. Maybe that leak will stop. Maybe it won't get any bigger. Maybe it'll go away. Oh, it's dry now anyway. You know, so we great excuse makers. We come up with our excuses. Good, right. Beth. Thank you.
0: Thank you very much. Nancy's in Santa Fe, Texas. Good afternoon, Nancy.
16: Yes. Ever since I was probably a preteen, I've always had the saying, procrastination is my motivation. And it was funny because, you know, it was just, it affected you. But then you get married. Now I've been married 20 years. We have 5 kids. And I'm like, it's going to be contagious. I've got to find a way to stop this because I'm at the point of setting so many alarms for different situations that if I don't, it'll sneak up on me. And then it's like, oh my gosh, rush, rush, rush. You can't do that. You end up, you know,
1: that's right,
16: driving yourself nuts.
1: No, and a couple of things that you said, if I may jump in.
0: Sure.
1: One is health implications. Chronic procrastinators have more, I'm going to read you a litany of things, more headaches, insomnia, gastro problems, colds, flus, infections, reproductive and menstrual problems, and 3 times more strokes, heart attacks, and coronary disease than non-procrastinators. So one implication is if you chronically procrastinate, you're killing yourself. Now, it's not the procrastination that's killing them. No, it's the stress over all those things they have to do. As you were saying, I got 5 kids. I'm running all over them, bouncing off the walls. How do I keep up with all this? I got this. I got that. I got this. Yep, yep, yep. And so when we don't take care of our health, you're absolutely right. And you know, Nancy, we learn to become procrastinators. Listeners, you learn. There's no genetic gene. The one study that was done in Colorado, when I presented in 2017, a speaker came, looked at identical twins, and there's no tendency, because identical twins are the most likely, right? Between the parents, the genetic makeup, and the kids, you learn. And we can talk about that. And I did studies on where does it come from? How do you learn it? Yeah. You learned it from your parents, but that's a whole other conversation. Yeah.
0: All right. Let me do this. I know Mark's been holding for a while. No, come on. But I have to take a quick break. When we come back, we'll grab a few more calls. I'm in the final moments of the program today, final segment coming up with Deacon Joseph Ferrari. He is one of the nation's leading experts when it comes to procrastination. He wrote a book called Still Procrastinating, The No Regrets Guide to Getting It Done. And we're exploring why you procrastinate and also giving you some very practical, you know, how-tos actually stop. So if you find yourself doing this, maybe it's somebody you love, last chance to get in with your calls, your questions, maybe some advice, 888-914-9149. That's the number to get in, 888-914-9149. Maybe there's a difficult conversation or apology that you've been postponing. That's something, you know, other than cleaning the garage or the closet, right? That is something else that can be very difficult. What are the strategies to get above that? And what finally maybe motivated you to tackle something you've been putting off for years? Was there something you did, a strategy you found? And then finish this sentence, and we'll take a quick break and come back. If I stopped procrastinating, I would finally, how does that resonate in your world? Stay with me. Our conversation on procrastination will continue right after this.
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0: Well, thanks for joining me today. I want to get you plugged into a great book, especially if you find yourself, you know, wanting to get things done. You don't seem to be able to execute. It's called Still Procrastinating. It's written by Deacon Joseph Ferrari. He is a professor of psychology at DePaul University. And we are exploring the issue of procrastination. And I think everybody procrastinates to some extent. It really does. So a few minutes remaining in the show. If you have a question, if you struggle with this, if you have an experience, if you put something off, we'll take your calls. So feel free to go ahead and dial in and join the conversation. Mark's been in Oak Lawn, Illinois. He's been waiting for a while to speak with you. Deacon, Mark, thanks for the patience. Good afternoon.
26: Hi, Mark.
27: Hey, good afternoon. Dr. J, I like the name. How are you? Hey, you know, interesting stat when you threw that 85% of the people are 15% of the time they're wrong. You know, I think it's a battle between pride and humility. And if that number is 85%, that's a lot of pride, Dr. J. I don't know if that's such a good thing, because, you know, you have to give glory to our Creator, obviously, sure. And you know that. I'm not telling you anything you don't know. But I wanted to ask you a question. You know, what do you think? I think with human nature, you sound like you're a good student of human nature. Mm-hmm. What is the number, if you had to throw it out, where people just can never admit they're wrong about anything, or, you know, they always double down? And that goes for institutions, you know, that, you know, absolutely, that keeping secrets or not being transparent. Any feedback?
26: Yeah. Okay. First of all, the 85% was people needing that they, not that they're all, it's not a question of pride, Mark. It was 85% of the time succeed in life, doing good things. I don't have to boast about that. I don't have to tell people I'm doing that. In other words, we need to fail sometimes. If every day was a sunny day, we would have deserts. We need rain. You need to have, not as much as we've had, but you need to have some failure in life, you know? The Native American says the white man has it wrong. We want to walk in life through clean water, make life easy. The Native American says, no, you want muddy water. Why? Because with mud, you put more effort, more energy. You try harder. You see, and that's the question. We have to learn to fail. Anyway, so do I have a stat for why people are not willing to admit that they're wrong? Not off the top of my head. I will say that there are people that do this. Remember, people are good excuse makers. We know how to make a good excuse, and we give that to others, and others believe and listen to us. But, yeah, when we're wrong, we have to ask for forgiveness. This takes us into apology, and I think I'll just jump into that real quick. People, we are called to forgive, but, you know, it takes time. Asking for forgiveness or asking or to apologize is not something that may happen right away, and it can take long. I always tell my people, my students, think of John Paul, Pope St. John Paul. Do you know he took 3.5 years before he went to the prison cell of the shooter who shot him? He didn't forgive him right away, and he never said, oh, you're right, and I forgive you. Okay, the gun was you shot me with, here, you can have it back. He never said that. He says, I love you as a brother. So, listener, you may forgive, but it doesn't mean you forget, and it doesn't mean you justify why that person hurt you. You're legitimately hurt, and that's okay. I mean, not just okay that you're hurt, but you're going to do that. Christ said, love each other. He didn't say like each other. There are going to be people in life that you just don't like and don't like you. Does that mean you want harm to them? No, that's not what we're called to do. You know, I don't have to hang out with you. You're not my best buddy. But we have to ask for forgiveness, and don't expect forgiveness to happen right away is part of the message. Does that make any sense, guys?
0: Yeah, I think it's like right on point. Let me grab a few more calls. We have a few minutes left. Linda's in Richmond, Virginia. Hi, Linda.
2: Hey, how are you, gentlemen?
0: All right.
2: I wanted to talk to the doctor. Great. I wanted to talk to the doctor. I am really, have no organization at all, no skills at all. Always miss doctor's appointments. You've touched on me just about on everything you've said. I won't even begin to tell you the taxes that I owe because of it. Mm. And the house is total disaster. I don't know where to start. It's like, yep. Because I'm such a, now this doesn't even make sense. I'm such a perfectionist that I don't have, and because I know I don't have time to clean my house, guess what? Mm-hmm. I don't clean it.
26: Right.
2: And then you add the other things to it, and it's, I don't know where to start.
26: Yeah.
2: What can I do?
26: You're overwhelmed. Okay. Actually, you're moving into... Yep, you're moving into, and we've done a little bit of this, on this lack of organization in the topic of clutter. And I'm glad you raised that, because I've asked Drew in commercial, maybe you'd like to have me come back. Because what I've been studying the last 12 years is, what is the mental health impact of clutter? Clutter is not the same as hoarding. And I'm not going to make this a whole new show, but right now at least. But yeah, I would recommend, and any listener who has this problem, you contact ICD. These are professional decluttering coaches. Now, yeah, you're going to have to hire them, all right? But ICD stands for the Institute for Challenging Disorganization, because decluttering coaches don't see the problem, all right, as clutter. They see it, as Linda, as a problem of disorganization. So they would help you get organized as you go through this stuff. That's the big kicker. And, again, this is really another show that I'd love to talk about, because we've looked at clutter in the home, clutter in the workplace. I've looked at electronic clutter, e-waste, we call it. So, mm-hmm. But all of that, yep, owing the taxes, that reminds me of a court case. I was the expert witness. The guy hadn't paid his taxes in over 10 years, and so he was going to be sentenced, and I was brought in to talk about this as a psychological issue. Perfectionism. Linda, you're not going to be perfect. The only person I know who was perfect, they killed him, all right? We're not perfect. God did not make us perfect. He made us to follow his image. What is the image? To love each other, all right? Linda, that's fine. Tackle one box. Go into one box, one spot, one thing. And if you need help, look up for Richmond, Virginia, an ICD expert. They're all over the place. They're licensed. They're within the organization. You know, just don't get any declutterer. Get somebody who is certified by them.
0: I think that's wonderfully simplistic. I mean that in a good way. You know, you don't have to finish everything today. You don't have to solve every problem. You don't have to even feel motivated. You just have to take the next step because, you know, our future isn't usually changed by one enormous heroic decision, but it's often changed by these small things when we finally decide to stop putting things off.
26: Yeah, and sometimes we need help. That's fine to say that. You know, Christ never said, live like a pauper. He said, don't be attached to do it. It's not abundance that is necessarily the problem. He said, just don't make it the object of your God. You know, that's what we're called to.
0: Dr. Ferrari, if you could give people who are listening, and we've heard the problems and the challenges, is there like a top five things somebody should do, or top three or top 10? Can you right now grab your pen and paper if you're listening, if you're struggling with procrastination, open your phone, go to your notes, do whatever you do, but jot these points down. What could really change somebody's future trajectory? What are the couple steps that you would recommend right now?
26: Well, first learn, am I a chronic procrastinator or do I just procrastinate on a task? Okay. That's really essential because like we said earlier, everyone puts off something. I'm not a fan of cutting my grass because I have to do it again and I have to water this thing and fertilize this thing only to cut it again, all right? But people who know me would never call me a procrastinator, all right? Do I procrastinate on that? Yeah. So first, listener, number one, do I do this as a lifestyle or do I do this on one task or a task or one category of task, all right? If it's a lifestyle, if you do this as your lifestyle, if you're then one part of that 20%, find a good, this is the second piece of advice, find a good cognitive behavior therapist. I know you may not like to hear this, listener, but you need somebody who's trained, not a time management person, not some guru who can do all of that. That's nice, but you're going to walk away with what I call the but, however. You're going to walk away and say, that was nice, but even the listeners who are 20%, we get off the show here, they're going to say, that was nice, but for me, blah, blah, blah, blah, blah. That was okay, but however, in my case, blah, blah, blah. All right, they're great excuse makers. So you need an expert. And you need somebody who is trained in more than time management. If it's a task, if it's something you have to do, you break it down into smaller parts. Sometimes they call it the 5-minute challenge. What can I do in 5 minutes? Use public posting, as I said before. Let others know this is what you're going to do and hold me accountable. All right. And if you're living, this is an area that we haven't studied, living with the procrastinator. What do I do if my partner is a procrastinator and I'm not? I'd love to study that if there's any listeners looking for research. You know, what if both are and one isn't? I'm sorry, did you say something I missed?
0: No, that was it. My producer is notifying we have less than a minute to go.
26: Doctor, okay. You learned, you can unlearn. You're not condemned. There's no gene for this. Yeah. You know, God made us creatures to change. Absolutely. He gave us choice.
0: I love it. And doctor, like I said, we just scratched the surface of this. There's so much to do. I'd love to do a show on decluttering and a lot of the other issues, hoarding. There's so many people who can't let things go. So we can always address that. But the book by Dr. Joseph Ferrari is called Still Procrastinating. And doctor, I'm assuming that's available at all major bookstores and online, right?
26: Yeah, they can always ask for it in their bookstore. Thank you, everybody, for calling in.
0: Deacon, thank you very much. Appreciate your time. I'm out of time for the day. I want to thank you all for allowing me to be part of your afternoon, trying to give you a look at life you're not going to find anywhere else until our paths again cross tomorrow. Count on my deepest prayers. I'd appreciate it if you say one for me. We'll talk again soon. God bless.
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5: With your first look at the church from the Vatican and around the world, I'm Mary Graham with your Catholic News Week in Review. Christian Craighead, the British former SAS soldier credited with helping save more than 700 people during the 2019 Al-Shabaab attack in Kenya, revealed on The Sean Ryan Show that he prayed the Hail Mary before engaging the terrorists. Recalling the moment, Craighead said the Hail Mary was the first prayer that came to his mind. He said his other likely choices would have been the Salve Regina or the prayer to St. Michael. On Monday, Pope Leo met with a delegation from the Federation of Capuchin Poor Clare Nuns of Italy, reflecting on St. Paul's invitation for Christians to lead a life worthy of their calling. The Pope encouraged the nuns to live faithfully through contemplative prayer, poverty, and complete adherence to the gospel. Quoting St. Clare's letter to Agnes of Bohemia, the Pope said they must place their mind before the mirror of eternity, looking beyond their cloisters and today's tragedies,

0: the Rosary Initiative promoted by Aid to the Church in Need. For more than two decades, the Pontifical Foundation ACN has held this initiative. However, for the first time ever, the 1 million children praying the Rosary will last an entire week from October 1st through the 7th, offering communities, families, and schools the chance to choose the day that best fits them. The U.S. Supreme Court is not intervening for now in a custody battle between a surrogate and a California couple over a five-week-old child with a heart condition. Surrogate McKenna West gave birth to the boy in Texas because of their laws surrounding birth and parental rights. She had asked the court in an emergency appeal to stay a California order recognizing the couple as the child's parents. Justice Kagan denied the request for emergency relief on Tuesday without providing her reasoning. I'm Mary Graham for Relevant Radio News.
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6: All right, here we go. Welcome to the show. Happy to start another week with you where we try to, you know, improve the marriage equation a little bit. So today's show, but Jim, I'm a little worried about today's show. I'm afraid it might put some people to sleep because I hope that's not the case, at least till the show's over. But today I'm going to have clinical psychologist Bobby Jacks with us. And we're going to take a look at insomnia and nightmares. You know, sleep is so important to the human body that literally we have to dedicate a third of our life to it. And all kinds of bad things happen, you know, when we become sleep deprived, and that can affect our marriage in dramatic ways, right? You know, the crazy thing about marriage is our sleep is affected not only by ourselves, but by our partner. You got two people actually sleeping in the same bed can lead to all kinds of problems, especially more so for the wife, because men tend to be much more active sleepers than women, right? So we're going to unpack some of that in today's show. So if you are a person who sleeps even a little bit each day of your life, I think you'll find today's show to be interesting. Before we get to that, please realize the content of today's show is solely for educational purposes, not a replacement for mental health diagnosis or treatment. Calling into the show does not establish a therapist-patient relationship with either myself or Dr. Jacks. But we do put this show under the protection of our Blessed Mother, undoer of knots. So please join me in the name of the Father, and of the Son, and of the Holy Spirit. Blessed Mother, take into your hands the knots that affect married couples, and with your long fingers of love and grace, undo these knots for the glory of God. Visit married couples with your grace, renew their sacramental covenant, increase God's love in them, and strengthen their bond of peace, so that with their children, they may always rejoice in the gift of your blessing. Amen. All right, so, I mean, listen, here's the deal. Sleep is rarely an individual problem within marriage, right? When one spouse is chronically awake, irritable, exhausted, anxious about bedtime, or disturbed by nightmares, the other spouse often ends up living with the consequences too, right? Research supports a two-way relationship between sleep and marital quality. Poor sleep can strain a marriage, and marital strain can worsen sleep. So you can get into this kind of spiral thing, right? So if you've got some issues in the sleep category, you'll want to give a call and talk to us today. 888-914-9149. That's our

0: 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Call line 888-914-9149. Or, of course, you can email me at doug@relevantradio.com. So with that said, let me introduce to you a good friend of Marriage Unhindered. Dr. Bobby Jacks is a Marine Corps combat veteran, husband, father, and a practicing Catholic. So he checks all the important boxes in life. All, there you got him, right? After serving as a combat engineer officer, he attended Pepperdine University, pursued clinical training that blended both insight-oriented and cognitive behavioral approaches to mental health. Since completing his training, he's had the privilege of working for years in the federal healthcare system setting, where he provided trauma-focused therapy to veterans, so very much needed with our veterans. And he offered clinical supervision to psychology trainees and consulted on complex cases. Okay. His real passion is helping people find purpose in the midst of suffering, which is why he now specializes in integrating logotherapy. I'm a big fan of that. And acceptance and commitment therapy, excellent approach as well. Both of which guide people towards living with intention, even in the face of pain. He brings a deep and abiding faith to his work. Catholicism has been the anchor of his life, especially devotion to our Blessed Mother and to Saint Joseph, right? And he also has some specialized training in insomnia and nightmares, which, as you can imagine, kind of goes hand in hand with PTSD and the trauma work that he does as well. So, Bobby, welcome back to the show, my friend.
1: Hey, Doug, thanks so much for having me. Always good to be here.
0: Thanks so much. The work you're doing is so important, and I just want to really be able to spread the word. And I mentioned it last time you were on, but I've got a son and a son-in-law who were both in the Marines. So I feel a little bit of a connection to you, my friend, because of that. So, and both of those young men are young men I'm very proud of, and so I'm very, very fond of the Marines and what they do to young men. But it's stressful too, being a Marine. And maybe we'll get into that a little bit towards the end of the show if you're all right with that.
1: Of course.
0: Okay. Good. Yeah. All right. So let's define our term. We'll talk about sleep and sleep problems. Which my understanding, I mean, they very often go hand in hand with PTSD and a lot of things that you deal with on a regular basis, but insomnia and nightmares. So let's get definitions around those two terms, so we're all clear on what we're talking about.
1: You bet, Doug. Yeah. And it's interesting, right? Because you're absolutely right. And so much of my training and therapy was all in PTSD, but we found that sleep is one of those symptoms, insomnia and nightmares in particular, that even after somebody has recovered from PTSD, there's certain mechanisms that maintain both insomnia and nightmares. And
0: interesting.
1: It keeps it going. And so that's why after, you know, all my training and work with PTSD treatments, it's like I still have people that aren't sleeping. I don't want to help them there.
0: Yeah.
1: And so that's what we do. Yeah.
0: That's fascinating. Because, right, so after I'm like, the subconscious, right? I mean, the subconscious kicks in, especially I would think in the nightmares. So let's define insomnia. What's the clinical definition of insomnia?
1: Yeah, so, it's a common disorder that makes it hard to fall asleep, stay asleep, or waking up too early. So someone fails to get back to sleep, essentially, and it's usually over a period of time. It happens. There's acute insomnia, which can be a short period of time, and then there's more chronic there's these systems that kind of maintain it. And ultimately, like you said, it just really disrupts someone's life, someone's mood, someone's relationships, and it's a big problem in our society, not just in trauma and folks that have experienced trauma, but outside of it as well.
0: Yeah. So I'll get a little personal. Like in my case, I'm not aware of any significant trauma in my life. But I'm for a number of years now, I wake up every night, like, I don't know, around 3 o'clock, and it's like a light switch. It's like, boom, I'm awake.
1: Yeah.
0: Right. And then I start thinking about back when I was doing clinical work, I started thinking about the couples I'm working with, you know, like the ones I had the night before, and did I give them good advice or dinner? The ones that are coming up today, what do they need? Or now I'm thinking about the radio show and I'm interviewing, Dr. Jacks, what am I going to do with him? You know, it's that I'm awake for like an hour or so.
1: Yeah.
0: And so would that meet the definition of insomnia, or is that just because I'm like getting old and I'm getting, you know, weird?
1: Well, you know, it depends, Doug. I mean, we don't want to over-pathologize everything, right?
0: Yeah,
1: you know,
0: right.
1: And everybody has trouble sleeping from time to time. And really,
0: sure.
1: What insomnia is when it, you know, yeah, you have a, I'll admit, I'm on the radio today with you,
0: yeah.
1: You know, a little anxious. I was doing the same thing last night around 2-3 o'clock. Hey, my brain turns on. What am I going to talk to Doug about? You know?
0: Yeah. Right.
1: So that's a very human thing. What happens with insomnia is it's more chronic,
0: okay.
1: More long-term, and over time, it just kind of, those effects compound. I will probably, and God willing, you as well, will get a good night of sleep tonight, right?
0: Yeah, let's hope. Yeah. So, and I think, I mean, the way I look at it is, it's not a real problem until it gets in the way of normal, like, functioning, right? Like,
1: right.
0: So now
1: exactly.
0: If I'm falling asleep and I'm driving to work, or, you know, I'm in a meeting,
1: yeah.
0: You know, with Father Rocky and I fall asleep, it's like, okay, well, now I got a problem, right? But if I'm able to maintain and still get my 7 or 8 hours and function okay the next day, then it's probably more of an inconvenience than a problem, I guess.
1: Yeah, absolutely. I think that's a good way of framing it. An inconvenience, not a problem. It's, you know, some nights we just don't get a good night of sleep, and that's okay.
0: Yeah. Okay, good. All right, so that's insomnia. What about the nightmare thing? Talk about that. What's our clinical definition of that?
1: Sure. So nightmares are distressing dreams that somebody remembers and they wake a person up. That's the key thing when we're thinking
0: okay.
1: about nightmares, because a lot of people, and I've had this and you probably have as well, have people who will say, gosh, I had a nightmare last night, but they don't remember it and they couldn't, you know, they don't describe it. It didn't wake them up.
0: Yeah.
1: And there's other things called parasomnias that can be, and that just means there's, you know, other issues going on outside of the nightmares. But yeah, a nightmare is really specific. And of course, like everything, it causes distress. Someone worries about having nightmares the following night, especially if they're recurrent, things like that.
0: Now, and I certainly remember having nightmares when I was younger, when I was, you know, teenager,
1: yeah.
0: You know, a kid, teenager, maybe early 20s. I don't remember having too many nightmares as an adult, really. And is this something that's kind of, it's more normal for younger people to have them and they outgrow it? Or is it not quite that way?
1: It depends, Doug. And there's kind of two theories on nightmares. And one of them is that it's kind of, and I think there's a lot of overlap between the two, but one of them is that it's stress induced. And if, you know, we think with PTSD, right, that's a very high stress situation on the body, on the mind, on the soul.
0: Yeah.
1: And the brain, when those defenses are down, is going to think about what happened. And even outside of trauma, just, you know, anybody can have nightmares. If you have a really stressful experience, you're going through a period of time where there's, you know, some difficulty in life, you're more likely to have nightmares.
0: Okay.
1: So it's not necessarily age related, and I would say more stress related typically.
0: No, I must not have any stress in my life now. That's a good thing.
1: There you go, Doug, right?
0: That's great. All right, so I want to get into some conversations about how these things could affect married life. But before we do that, we've got a couple callers. Why don't we grab a couple callers before we go to our first break? All right. Well, stay right here in Chicago. We'll go to Monique. Hello, Monique.
2: Hello.
0: What can we do for you, my friend?
2: Okay. As I told the caller, my issue is this. My days start somewhere between 2:30 and 3 o'clock, 5 days a week.
0: Oh, my.
2: They end about 9:30 or 10 o'clock, 5 days a week.
0: In the morning? Is in the morning?
2: Well, I start I'm up between 2:30 and 3:30 in the morning, correct?
0: Yeah. Okay.
2: 5 days a week, and they end between 9:30 and 10 o'clock at night.
0: Oh, at night?
2: At night. That's a long day.
0: Yeah. Mm-hmm. I hope to tell you.
2: Yes, I know that, and I'm under a lot of stress. I have stress to deal with the house, and I have stress to deal with a government job. I am also a senior citizen, and that doesn't help things any. Now, we won't worry about the weekends because, of course, the weekends are not that bad, but that's 5 days a week.
0: My. All right. And so are you...
2: A vacation in 15 years. When I say a vacation to me is I get away from the house. I get away from everything. I haven't had one of those in 15 years.
0: Get. Bobby, what are your thoughts here? So, Monique, I guess let me say, what kind of problems are you experiencing because of these long hours you're working and the short hours you're sleeping?
2: Okay, could you ask me that question one more time? I want to comprehend the whole question.
0: Yeah, just what? Yeah, what challenges or what problems are you experiencing because you are working such long hours and sleeping such a short amount of time each day?
2: Okay, well, it's not total work. It's work. It's when I say 2:30 to 3:30 in the morning, that's the time it'll take me to get up to get ready.
0: Yeah.
2: I have a stressful government job.
0: Mm-hmm.
2: Very stressful. And then with regards to the evening hours, by the time I'm off the train, which is about 15 minutes to 5.
0: Okay.
2: I catch the train at 5:30 in the morning.
0: Oh, I see.
2: But I'm getting ready I wake up between 2:30 and 3:30 to get ready to make sure that I get to my train in time.
0: Yeah, yeah, yeah.
2: Then I'm I work downtown.
0: Mm-hmm, mm-hmm.
2: And then I get off by the time I get on the train. It's 4:40 in the evening. I get off that train at 15 minutes to 5. And everything that I don't have an opportunity to do, because I'm working during that other time, then I have to do it after work.
0: Yeah, yeah.
2: And I have no assistance other than God.
0: Yeah, yeah. Well, he's a pretty good helper, but I got
2: he's
0: you.
2: He's an excellent helper, and I can vouch for that, but he just can't.
0: Yeah.
2: There's just things that he can't do that I have to do. And that's where my issues are. I'm just trying to find out, is there something that I can do to help minimize the stress?
0: Okay. Yeah. Bobby.
1: Yeah. Monique, first of all, my heart goes out to you. That sounds like a very difficult situation you're in. And what I heard was how much stress you're under. And I'm wondering if there's like a lot of times with people who are under stress, even if they can fit in moments of the day, it sounds like you're taking the train. You have some time. I wonder if you're praying during that time or doing something that, you know, even to find just little snippets of the day that you can downshift a little bit, give yourself a little bit of space and grace, as I like to say, to operate. 'Cause that is a stressful schedule that you're under. Doug, I don't know if you've got any other thoughts.
0: Yeah, I spent 25 years riding the train downtown Chicago. So I know what that's like, But to your point, Bobby, it was excellent. I mean, especially the time coming home was time I could use for prayer. I could use for reading the scriptures, reading some other good book that kind of helped me relax and decompress. And then I'd come home and there'd be 9 kids running around and I'd be back in the stress. But
1: right. That
0: time on the train I could use to decompress. Monique, are you able to do that at all?
2: Let me clarify that. In the morning, though, I do try to do that in the morning. But, of course, in the mornings, you've got everybody talking.
0: Oh, yeah.
2: But I do have my religious readings that I try to get in.
0: Good.
2: In the evening, I try to ride what they call the silent car.
0: Yeah.
2: But lately, like within the last 2 weeks, I have just been so tired that I would just fall asleep in the middle of my readings.
0: Okay.
2: But, no, I am very good about that in the evening, I'm in the quiet car, and that's what I try to do, but I'm burned out.
0: Yeah, yeah.
1: This is a tricky one, right? Because it sounds like, Monique, you're so tired at the end of the day, right, that you actually fall asleep. A lot of times what happens is sleep's like a drive. Sleep's like hunger. And I love Thanksgiving. But if I had a cheeseburger right before my Thanksgiving dinner, I'm not going to eat as much. And a lot of times what happens if we're even, my goodness, you're stressed, you're burnt out, so you fall asleep. A lot of times for people, what will happen if they kind of have a little nap or something, or a long one even, depending on how long that ride is, that's going to impact, it takes a loan out on sleep later.
0: Ooh.
1: So if you're finding yourself awake 11, 12 at night, can't sleep, possibly for a lot of people, it could be that that sleep in the late evening, you're kind of taking that loan out.
0: Interesting.
1: I don't know if that, yeah.
0: Yeah.
2: That makes sense.
0: So are you saying, Bobby, that the afternoon nap is probably not a good idea, even if it's a short one?
1: Even if it's a short one, and oftentimes with my patients, I work for them when they have those sleepy windows for whatever reason to try to stay awake during that, doing some relaxing but, you know, engaging activity.
0: Okay.
1: So maybe actually reading in a busier car, and then having that quiet time closer to bedtime.
0: Interesting.
1: When you want a downshift.
0: Yeah. I more than once, I'll tell you this, the conductor woke me up and said, son, we're at your stop. I'm, oh, thank you. So maybe try not to fall asleep on the way home, which will make it easier then. Do you have trouble falling asleep once you hit the pillow at 10 o'clock?
2: No.
0: No. Okay.
2: No.
0: Yeah. So I think the other thing too is just to reduce the stress. And if you can't reduce the stress of the work, then you need some other compensatory things to kind of help you decompress once you're away from work. But Bobby, any ideas about that before we take a break here?
1: No, I think that the biggest thing is just trying to find those moments in the day, even if they're brief. Another thing, Monique, it sounds like you're really relying on God, and I'll be praying for you. But I think, you know, oftentimes when we're carrying our crosses, I mean, even just remembering that we're not carrying them alone, that He's there and in the midst of the struggle, because so much the mind tells us that we are alone, and that makes the problem even harder.
0: Yeah. So I think what I'd say, Monique, is, you know, in terms of overall stress management, exercise is a good thing. Good diet is a good thing. Good sleep, you know, and having some other hobbies or activities that are relaxing that you can enjoy. But make sure you get some exercise. Exercise is one of the best ways to deal with a stressful job. You know, maybe even at lunchtime, you know, go out for a walk a little bit and get some fresh air before you come back in for the afternoon shift. All right.
2: I do for lunches, but unfortunately, I've broken both legs once, one leg twice, and my ankle three times.
1: That's
2: another thing. I know about walking because that's my favorite thing to do, but it just makes it a bit hard because of that.
0: Well, get some kind of exercise. Learn how to walk on your hands, maybe. I don't. I would say ride a bike, but that's too dangerous downtown. I did that for a while too. So, hang in there, my friend. Thank you for calling in, and we'll keep you on our prayer list. All right. All right, Bobby. We got to take a break. You're listening to Marriage Unhindered. I'm your host, Doug Hinder, licensed marriage and family therapist, talking with Dr. Bobby Jacks about insomnia and nightmares and the effect those things can have on our life and our marriage. So be happy to talk to you about your situation when we come back. 888-914-9149. Don't go away.
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12: Mr. Simon. Cutest that I've ever seen.
0: There we go. All right, Mr. Sandman. Big, good friend of mine. I like him. I like him every night. So, hey, you're listening to Marriage Unhindered. I'm your host, Doug Hinder, licensed marriage and family therapist. Taking your calls, 888-914-9149, talking with Dr. Bobby Jacks about insomnia and nightmares. And happy to take your calls. Bobby, we got a lot of callers here. So let's get right back to it. Let's go out to San Jose to Dave. Hello, Dave.
13: Hi, how are you?
0: We're doing great, man.
13: I didn't mean to take you off a tangent, but, well, first of all, your producer doing the Raspberries Dreams and the sisters doing, the guy's phenomenal. I don't know how he figures this out. Anyway,
0: that's great.
13: But quickly, and I'll be brief, you cut me off. But how about this? I'm 68.
0: Yeah.
13: All my life, obviously I've had a life, but I always overslept.
0: Yeah.
13: So, I mean, have you ever done any research into, like I say, I'm 68 right now, semi-retired, and I could sleep 10 to 12 hours a day.
0: Interesting.
13: So do you know what the health is that unhealth? I don't know.
0: Good question.
13: I don't understand it.
0: I don't have an answer for it. Bobby, Bobby, what do you got?
13: I'll get off.
0: Okay.
1: Yeah, it's a great question, and it sounds like it's not too distressing. So I would say that's probably a good problem to have for most people, then, because most people have the opposite. It depends, and for if somebody's older and retired, if there's a change in sleep patterns, that's something to talk to a primary care doctor about. You want to make sure there's no medication issues, but it sounds like this is a more longstanding issue. I a lot of people have, there's a myth about I have to get my 8 hours and that's like the magic number. Yeah. And actually it's more of a wider range. Some people it can be 7, their natural sleep needs, and then some it can be up to 9. So it just depends.
0: Yeah. I get my thought. Yeah. My thought, go back to what I said earlier, Dave, if it's not getting in the way of normal life functioning, then you don't have a problem. So, if you can't get up and get to work because you're still sleeping, maybe it's an issue. But I think if your body needs that much sleep, it's pretty hard to make yourself sleep if you're not tired, right? So I think your body probably needs it, and go for it. Yeah, good.
13: Yeah, because like I say, I don't have any stress. I'm not depressed or anything.
0: Yeah.
13: But it's just like I just say, okay, it's 8 o'clock, 7 o'clock in the morning. Well, I really don't have anything to do today because I took care of everything else the day before.
0: Yeah.
13: So I'll just kind of like lie here and then drift off. It's kind of cool.
0: Well, yeah. So that's well, there's a lot of people listening right now, Dave, who don't like you because they're like, man, I want that guy's life. I want to be able to sleep too. So if you don't want to sleep that much, I think part of the deal is would be have something you want to do at 8 o'clock in the morning. Like, okay, hey, you know what? I'm going to start going to Mass at 8. Well, now you got a reason to get up and get going because you got something to accomplish. So that'd be the thing I'd say if you want to cut back on it a little bit. But you know, man, if you can roll back over and catch a little more sleep and it's not getting in the way of anything, God bless. Full speed ahead, man. Yeah. Good. All right, Dave, thanks for calling in. All right, we're going to go down to Austin, Texas to Joanne. Hello, Joanne.
14: Hi there. How are you doing?
0: We're doing well. What's going on with you?
14: Yeah, thanks for taking my call. I have two weird things. One, I sleep, like I wake up, like you were saying, you know, 3 o'clock in the morning, can't get back to sleep. So I just got to where I just get up and do weird things around the house.
0: Okay.
14: And clean house, and that's fine. But my other thing that I've had for a while, and it doesn't really bother me, but I have like these nightmares where somebody's chasing me.
0: Mm-hmm.
14: And then they never catch me.
0: Oh, well, that's
14: and
0: good.
14: And then, like, I'm screaming, but nothing will come out of my, you know, like I'm just, like I'm trying to scream, but I can't scream. But I'm really, really trying to, and my husband, he shakes me and he goes, hey, okay, you know, like, I go, oh, okay, so then I just go back to sleep.
0: Interesting.
14: And that little shake. Yeah. So I was just wondering, have you, you know, has anybody called with that kind of a weird experience?
0: Yeah, good. Yeah. Bobby.
1: Yeah, so, you know, Joanne, and Doug, you mentioned it earlier, that wake up at 3 a.m., that's common for a lot of people. And part of the reason is we have a sleep cycle. We go through different stages of sleep. And for a lot of people, for whatever reason, that 3 a.m. time frame, thereabouts, is when we get into the lighter stages of sleep. And for a lot of people, we actually wake up. So that's, you know, there's actually a biological reason why a lot of people get up around that time. And I always suggest, you know, if you are up, you can go right back to sleep. Wonderful. If not, do something relaxing, do something disengaging out of bed, and then try to go back to sleep.
0: Okay, so getting out of bed and going and doing something, emptying the dishwasher or just maybe sit in another room and read a book a little bit, that's a good idea. It's a good strategy.
1: Absolutely,
0: okay.
1: Yeah.
0: Good.
1: Yeah.
0: All right, what about these nightmares poor Joanne is having?
1: Yeah, so Joanne, if I may, how often are they happening?
14: I would say maybe 3 or 4 times a year. They're not, it's not something constant. It's just every now and then, like sometimes I could go for a long time and not have it. And then maybe one time I'll have it like 3 times in a couple months or something. And
1: do
14: they don't scare me when I'm having it, but like when I wake up, I'm, you know, I go, ah, okay. I go, you know, it doesn't bother me.
1: Okay. Do you tend to be under more stress when they happen? Have you noticed any kind of pattern?
14: That's the thing is I don't notice anything. And another thing too is like, you know, they say you get 7 hours, 8 hours of sleep.
0: Yeah.
14: I never do, not in a row and not all together. And we're retired, so if I feel like taking a nap in the middle of the day, I'll do it. And then I'm like, when I go to sleep, I sleep hard.
0: Hmm.
14: But then my eyes just pop up and I'm wide awake.
0: Yeah.
14: And it's like, darn, why can't I just sleep? And, you know, so I'm trying to get back into like a, like you say, don't take a nap or something. But I love my nap. And I, it's like, I don't feel like it's interfering with my life. Like I go to morning mass, and if I don't make the morning mass, they have one at 12 and one at 12:15 every day.
0: Okay.
14: So yeah. I could always make a mass, you know.
0: Yeah.
14: So yeah. I feel like I'm okay. But, you know, it's like the books and the, you know, they say, no, you got to have X number of hours of sleep. And I think people are different. I don't know.
1: I think you're right, Joanne. And Doug, you've said this too, that sleep is one of those things. It's very individualized. And people often get hung up. I got to get my 8 hours of sleep. I got to get X amount of sleep. And sleep's really a gift. We can't force sleep. And it's one of those things, the harder our mind says, I got to sleep.
0: Yeah.
1: The harder it is to fall asleep.
0: Yes.
1: And it's kind of like a water balloon toss, you know. The way to catch a water balloon is to just let it come. And you don't grab the water balloon, you're going to get covered in water. So I think, Joanne, to your point, if it doesn't bother you, an occasional nightmare here or there, even if it's something that's kind of recurrent, give it a one-off. Hey, that happened. Okay. It's not going to happen for a while. And go about your day.
0: I think not that's to worry about
1: often
0: it.
1: The best way to do it. Doug, I don't know if you have any other thoughts.
0: I don't worry about it. It's just, it happens, and it's certainly not an indication of some deeper problem or anything. It doesn't seem like to me. But Joanne, the one thing you said, sort of question for me, Bobby, was when she said that her husband will wake her up. Is that a good idea to wake somebody up when in the middle of a nightmare, or should you just let it play out?
1: Most of the time, it's best to just kind of let it play out. Okay. I would say it's usually best to let it go unless someone's, hurting themselves in some way, punching a wall, that kind of thing.
0: Yeah.
1: But usually these things, while distressing, there's a lot of reasons why people can move about in their sleep. And if it does become a problem, I'd recommend folks talk with a sleep medicine doctor. They can do a sleep study, see if there's something else going on. But happening here or there, not really an issue.
0: Yeah, if your husband doesn't have a problem with letting you just let it just kind of play out. I have very, very little training in this area, but subconsciously you're trying to work something out in your brain. You're subconscious trying to work something out. And if you get interrupted in the middle of it, well, your brain didn't get its work done. It was trying to do. So my thought is, my hunch is, better just let it play out if you can, right? If you're not in a danger situation or something. So good. Joanne, thanks so much for calling in. Bobby, I had a quick question for you. What about night terrors in little children, like 1-year-old, 2-year-olds, they just wake up screaming or whatever. Is there any research or science around that?
1: It's a developmental thing, and I'll admit I am not a child. I don't work with kids, and I'm not a child sleep expert, but my understanding from what I've looked at in the literature is it's really a developmental issue. The brain's growing quite rapidly, taking in new information, consolidating information, and oftentimes that can come out in different ways, and it usually resolves itself after a period of time.
0: Yeah, okay. Fair enough. Good. All right. That's great. All right. Let's go back out to California to James. Hello, James. Thanks for calling into the show.
15: Yes. Thank you for taking my call. Yeah. I have a son. He's going through some really traumatic issues right now in his life. A lot of anxiety. So he can't sleep. So they prescribe him a Seroquel and a melatonin. But Seroquel is, he wants to get off of it because, it's a very powerful drug. He's in about 6.25 milligrams. He got down. They wanted to give him a 25 milligrams, but he dosed it down. So he wakes up and he gets about 5 hours sleep. And then when he wakes up, he come back, can't go back to sleep. And then when he wakes up, he has these heart palpitations. So I'm trying to help him. I'm trying to tell him, get up, go to the room, read a book. But he's real, he's real bothered by that.
0: Yeah. So let me ask you, I just got a lot of things going on. My default always in these situations is exercise. Is he getting exercise? He's going out for walks. Is he running? Is he spending time in the gym lifting weights or something? I think exercise is a really important part of any kind of treatment program for anxiety, or et cetera. So is he doing anything along those lines, James?
15: Thank you for asking the question. Yes, and here's the situation, a very strange situation. Last week, about a week ago today, we went out for a walk like we normally do, and now he's short of breath and he's very fatigued. So we've gone to several specialists to try to do, make sure he doesn't have a pulmonary embolism. He's gone for blood tests, everything looks fine, but he has this strange fatigue that's come over him, and he's very, it's shortness of breath. I mean, he could breathe, but now they prescribed him albuterol because they opened up his lungs.
0: Okay. Yeah. Well, Bobby, what are your thoughts?
1: Yeah, it sounds like a lot going on. And you mentioned the Seroquel, and I always, recommend folks is talk to your prescriber before trying to make any medication changes, because people can have different reactions if they just stop their medication or change it themselves. So always talk with the provider, even if you want to go off a medication, because they'll get you on a schedule to do that in a healthy way. One thought I had, it sounded like he was spending a lot of time in bed. Did I catch that right?
15: Yeah, he was spending a lot of time in bed, exactly. So we try to encourage him to get out of bed, which he's doing now. And before this episode, that he wasn't doing as much as he is now. So now he's trying to consciously get out of bed and trying to go for walks down the hallway a little bit. Because, you know, he has to exercise, right? But it's just strange, and I really feel bad for him.
0: Yeah. Well, it sounds like you're doing what you need to be doing. You're getting him the right medical attention. Is he seeing a therapist at all to work on the anxiety? Is he seeing a mental health person, or is he just seeing medical doctors?
15: Well, yes, he is. Well, today he's going to try a new medication called Remeron because he's only taking clozapine. If he wants to get out back, it can be very addicting. So he's going to try the nice kind of apprehensive. He's going to try follow the Seroquel, and they're going to titrate him down on the Seroquel. And so he's going to try a new medication called Remeron. The psychiatrist says that should help a lot with giving you sleep and, maybe he can help gain some weight, stuff like that.
0: Yeah.
15: All
0: right. Well, James, I got to take a break right now. And I guess my recommendation, and Bobby, feel free to weigh in, is I'd get him some mental health counseling along with the medication. And I don't mean to criticize anybody in the medical profession, but they're trained to treat these things with drugs. And there's a time and a place for drugs, and they have been life-saving for a lot of people. But there's also other approaches, mental health approaches, that can be very helpful so they don't need the same levels of medication. So I would encourage some mental health counseling. Bobby, you agree with that?
16: I absolutely agree with that. They treat the whole person, and having a mental health provider who can help them navigate that, find those ways to reduce stress, reduce anxiety, and carry whatever they're carrying can be incredibly helpful. So 100% agree, Doug.
0: Good. All right. James, thanks so much for calling in, and take good care of your son. Keep keep investing the time and the effort to get him the care that he needs. And anxiety is very treatable and it sounds like he might have other things going on besides just anxiety, but anxiety is very treatable from a mental health perspective. So get him some help in that arena would be my best advice. All right, we've got to take a break. You're listening to Doug Hinder, licensed marriage and family therapist. We're talking about sleep, talking about nightmares and insomnia and the effect it can have on your marriage. Happy to take your calls, 888-914-9149. Gonna take a quick break, get back. We got a few more callers we'll get to after the break. Don't go away.
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0: Hey, welcome back. Happy to have you with us as we're into the last 15 minutes of the show. Having a wonderful conversation with today's guest, Dr. Bobby Jacks, talking about sleep challenges, insomnia, and nightmares. 888-914-9149. 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All right, don't want to miss that. So, Bobby, listen, before we get to some more callers, I don't want to let time run out before I give people an opportunity to hear how they can reach out to you, connect with you, and the work you're doing with the Take Courage Resilience Center. So tell us a little bit about that.
16: Hey, Doug. Yeah, absolutely. Thanks so much. Yeah, the Take Courage Resilience Center is where people can reach me best. It's Take Courage RC, like Roman Catholic, TakeCourageRC.com. And I tend to put out a lot about meaning making and carrying our crosses. And also, because like we're talking about, sleep's a big part of that. So different parts of taking care of the whole person, including sleep.
0: Yeah, good deal. Yeah. And you do a lot of work with veterans as well?
16: I do a lot of work with veterans, first responders, and anybody and everybody that, but that population, being a combat vet myself, has a special place in my heart.
0: Yeah, for sure. For sure. And so many of our veterans, and we could do like 5 shows, I think, on veterans and the baggage they bring with them, when they get out of the service, and, the help that they need to kind of process all that and get back into normal life. So, the work you're doing is so, so very needed with our veterans. And so many of our veterans don't know they need the help, or they refuse to get the help, and then they self-medicate, or things just don't go well for them. So we need a lot more people like you out there, my friend, helping our veterans. So I thank you for your service. Thank you for your service after your service and the work you're doing right now with all those folks. So God bless.
16: Means a lot. Thank you so much, Doug.
0: You are welcome. All right, so let's go out to Philadelphia to Frank. Frank, what can we do for you?
5: Yeah, thank you, Doc.
0: Yeah.
5: Sorry. Doc, my problem is not falling asleep. Usually I fall asleep within half hour tops, usually, not all the time. But I wake up every hour and a half, could be every half hour, and I stay awake for 2 to 3 hours, maybe longer. If I'm lucky, I get 4 hours in late sleep. God, I'm over a period of like 10, 12 hours.
0: Oh, my.
5: I just can't stay asleep.
16: Oh, my goodness. Yeah. Yeah. Doug, if I may.
0: Yeah, go.
16: Yeah, Frank, I have a couple questions for you. Because often with frequent awakening like that, insomnia can sometimes be a messenger rather than the actual issue. Do you ever experience like morning headaches?
5: No, never. No headaches, period. No mic, no nothing, no zero.
16: How about loud snoring or wake your... gasping for air, anything like that?
5: I live by myself. I should be my mother, but I'm in a room by myself. But I know before, at times, even if I nap in the afternoon, like I wake myself up if I can't breathe, like maybe I have a sleep apnea or something.
16: Have you ever had a sleep study?
5: No, they wanted me to have one about 15 years ago, but I didn't want to do it.
16: I would strongly encourage you to reconsider, in the sense that sometimes those frequent awakenings are caused by sleep apnea. And what apnea is, it's a period of time where you're not breathing. So imagine trying to go to sleep if somebody's holding your head under the water. It's pretty tough. I would strongly suggest maybe getting a sleep study and seeing what's going on. It's very treatable. Sleep apnea is very treatable.
0: Yeah, good. Yeah, there you go, Frank. And I think just to echo what the doctor said, sometimes the problem is really not a problem. It's a symptom of something deeper going on. It's kind of like having a headache. Well, okay, the headache's a problem, but it also could be a brain tumor, right? So you got to get it checked out and find out what the origin is of the problem. And I think his advice is spot on. So, yeah, get a sleep study, find out about that sleep apnea. That could change your life a lot. So, good. All right, thank you, Frank. Let's go up to Minnesota to Rich. Hello, Rich.
2: Yes.
0: What can we do for you?
2: Off the speaker, yeah.
0: Yeah.
2: So what I do when I wake up at like 3 o'clock in the morning is I pray the Divine Mercy Chaplet, and that usually puts me back to sleep.
0: <That's> good. Good. Yeah. And I think, listen, for, Rich, I think a lot of people have that same strategy. I like saying the rosary laying there. And yeah, you can combine two things. If you're going to be awake, well, let's turn it into some good use. And I read somewhere, somebody who had some visions or whatever said that the reason a lot of us wake up at 3 o'clock is because that's the hour when the most mortal sins tend to be committed, mm-hmm. is, you know, after midnight. And so that's where we need a lot of prayer. So I think that's a great idea. Keep it up, my friend. Bobby, thoughts?
16: Doug, I love it. And it's so funny because I talked about the biological end that, you know, oftentimes that's when our sleep rhythm dips. And you're right. That's also the time people need the most prayers.
0: Yeah.
16: One other thing I'd add, I heard this, and, you know, if I'm wrong, I'll defer to a priest on it, or a theologian, but I heard a priest say, you know, if you're praying the rosary or in your case, the Divine Mercy, Rich, and you're going to fall asleep, you can ask your guardian angel to finish it for you.
0: Yeah, right, exactly.
16: So, you know, it's like, hey, I'm going to fall asleep, you know, probably about the third or fourth mystery. You got this from here.
0: I think it's great. I think, you know, we don't use our guardian angels nearly enough. And I think that's a wonderful idea. Rich, thanks for calling in. Let's go up to Wisconsin to Laura. Hello, Laura.
3: Hi. Hold on 1 second.
0: Okay,
3: I'll be right back.
0: All right.
3: Okay. So I was calling. I was listening to your conversation with regard to Seroquel.
0: Yeah.
3: Seroquel is one of the first sleep medications that they try to put you on.
0: Yeah.
3: And what they always ask is, as soon as you start having bad dreams with it, you're supposed to notify them. I've dealt with spiritual warfare, and I have what I call virtual reality dreams where they're so vivid.
0: Mm.
3: I'm actually not necessarily where I'm at the time. But the problem can be that with Seroquel, you're almost trapped in a dream state. So if you are having those bad dreams or if you are being attacked at the time, it's horrific. You can't pull yourself out of it.
0: Interesting.
3: And the first thing they do when you let them know that you're having problems, I had the most satanic, horrific dreams when on that medication.
0: Mm.
3: It was terrible.
0: Good to know.
3: That gentleman needs to take his son off of that.
0: Get off of that. Okay, good. All righty, good. Laura, thanks so much for your call. Yeah, and I think...
3: Have a blessed day.
0: Thank you. So, Bobby, I think, you know, for a while, back when I was in the corporate world and I had to travel a lot, I never figured out how to sleep in hotel rooms, and it was just always torture. And I tried melatonin for a while, but I found that the melatonin gave me some pretty wild dreams as well. Is that fairly normal with the melatonin, do you know?
16: It can, you know, any kind of supplement, any kind of medication that we take, there's going to be a component of that. Those melatonin certainly can impact dreams. It can cause excessive sleepiness and all of that. That's why it's important to really, a lot of these issues can be treated behaviorally with therapy. You know, if it's that. And I think, you know, if you are on sleep medication, talk to your doctor about the issues that you might be having.
0: Yeah.
16: Maybe they can get you off it. You can see a therapist.
0: Good. All right. We got one more caller. I want to get to him real quick, Bob. We only got a couple of minutes. We'll be kind of quick with Mary in Chicago. Mm-hmm. Hi, Mary.
6: Hi. Okay. So my situation is my whole life, I've taken care of my children during the day,
0: mm-hmm.
6: and I've worked nights. So
0: oh my. Yeah.
6: I don't get my, I've never gotten much sleep. I also had a, I don't ever remember having a dream. Wow. I lived a very kind of a violent life. I was a hostage when I was 22.
0: Oh, goodness.
6: And,
7: my goodness.
6: And then I've lived a violent marriage for 31 years.
0: Oh.
6: So, but that is all just like part of me. It, it doesn't upset me anymore. It doesn't, you know. Just but your, my problem is that I don't sleep very much.
0: Yeah.
6: I, my whole life, I've slept maybe 5 hours a night, sometimes 4 hours a night.
0: Yeah.
6: Sometimes... You know, but, and I don't catch up.
0: Yeah. So, has your body acclimated to that? Or do you find yourself just kind of nodding off in the middle of a TV show or in the middle of dinner? Or are you functioning okay, do you think?
6: I pretty much function okay. Sometimes I will nod off if it's been excessive, you know, if I haven't gotten my 5 hours, you know. Yeah. But generally, I function great.
0: Okay. But Bobby?
6: And I, yeah. Well...
0: Yeah.
7: Mary, yeah, you know, it's interesting, right? Because what I hear you saying is how much you've dealt with, and then also at the same time, like you're saying now, you're kind of carrying it well. And I wonder, how, you know, you're getting those 5 hours of sleep. One thing that can happen in that lighter stage of sleep that people go into, oftentimes we're bad reporters about how much sleep we're actually getting. Many people get more sleep when they're hooked up to a machine and they can actually study it than they actually think they're getting. So it's possible you could be getting more sleep than you actually are giving yourself credit for.
0: Okay. Yeah. Well, and I get back to my point. Again, it's not an area of expertise for me, but if you don't have a problem with it, Mary, you don't have a problem. Right. So if you're functioning all right, you're not falling asleep at stop signs and your job performance is good and you're carrying on, I think, you know, sounds like you're doing all right with it.
6: Actually, it upsets me when I do sleep longer because I feel like my hours were wasted.
0: Then you get, yeah, I gotcha. Okay. God bless, Mary. We got to wrap up, but I think you're doing just fine. So. All right, Bobby. So listen, we got just a minute to go. I thanks so much for being on the show, man. And I obviously, eight callers. We've got a couple more we're not going to get to. So a lot of interest in this topic. Any final thoughts you can share with folks?
7: I think the biggest thing, Doug, you know, I said it earlier, but you know, sleep is a gift. And the harder we try to get it, the less likely we are going to get it. So taking it slow, making room for it rather than trying to force it.
0: Good deal. There you go. And I'd say if you're waking in the middle of the night, just grab your rosary.
7: There it is.
0: Put your time to good
7: there
0: use.
7: It is.
0: Bobby Jacks. All right. Thank you so much. Take Courage Resilience Center. He does a lot of PTSD work, a lot of work with veterans. Check him out on the internet. Bobby, it's always great to have you on the show, man.
7: Thanks, Doug. God bless you.
0: God bless you. All right. Well, listen, thanks for being part of the show today. We end with a memorare for the couple that's going to need a lot of grace tonight. Remember, O most gracious Virgin Mary, that never was it known that anyone who fled to thy protection, implored thy help, or sought thy intercession was left unaided. Inspired with this confidence, we fly to thee, O Virgin of Virgins, our Mother. To thee do we come. Before thee we stand, sinful and sorrowful. O Mother, Word incarnate, despise not our petitions, but in thy mercy hear and answer us. Amen. See you tomorrow.
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9: 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In the remote hillside village of Becchi, a 9-year-old farm boy grows up fatherless. When other boys taunt and bully him, he fights back hard with his fists until a mysterious dream reveals another path. This is the story of John Bosco.
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0: look at Piedmont's youngest juggling master.
1: Still trying to impress us with your silly tricks, Bosco.
0: You're the only one who finds it silly, Jacopo.
1: Maybe I'll be impressed if you can add another stone.
0: Wait, don't!
2: Catch!
0: Jacopo, that hurt.
1: A real master could have got it.
0: Well, that's just a taste of what you'll see if you come to my yard tonight, boys. The cost of admission is to pray one rosary.
1: It's not even worth one Hail Mary.
0: Mamas and papas are welcome, too.
1: For those of us who have a papa.
0: Take that back.
1: Why? I don't think yours would show, even if you were still.
3: Boys! Who's not? Basta! I said enough! Giovanni Melchior Bosco. You get off of him immediately!
0: But Mama, he...
3: I don't want to hear it. We're going home now.
4: I suggest you all do the same, eh?
0: But Mama...
3: Now, Giovanni, let's go. We've talked about this, Giovanni. You cannot fight him every time he upsets you.
0: You didn't hear what he said.
3: Eh? What did he say?
0: I don't want to talk about it. Oh, look, Mama. This must be our new priest. Ciao, Father.
5: Not now. I'm busy. Go away.
3: Well, isn't he in a pleasant mood? Giovanni! Come back! Giovanni! He didn't mean to hurt your feelings, amore mio.
0: When I grow up, I'm going to be a priest, and I'm going to talk to all the children all the time. I won't ever walk away from them. I'm going to do everything for them.
3: They'll be so lucky to have you, Father Bosco. What is it, Piccolo? What's wrong?
0: Jacopo talked about Papa. He said he wouldn't want to come to my show even if he was still alive.
3: Oh, Giovanni, come here, love. He would sit right up front every time. I promise you.
0: Yes, Mama.
3: Now, I don't want you spending any more time with Jacopo and his friends.
0: But Mama...
3: That was a cruel thing to say. I won't have you playing with such rotten children.
0: But Mama, they're not really rotten. They never go to church, but that's because they don't have a wonderful Mama who takes them like I do. It's not their fault. I think I can help them be better. I want to. Please let me play with them, Mama.
3: Oh, Giovanni. Giovannino, my little santo. Go on, then.
0: Thank you, Mama.
3: Oh, Father in heaven, please protect and guide the heart of my sweet... sweet little priest.
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2: Fight! Come on! Fight! Fight!
0: Jacopo, why do you encourage them?
1: Get away from us, idiota!
0: Jacopo, this is wrong!
1: We don't want your preaching here, runt.
0: Please, everyone, will none of you listen to me?
7: Giovanni.
0: Who are you, Signor?
7: You cannot help them, Giovanni. Not with your anger.
0: What am I supposed to do?
3: Your fists will do nothing. Kindness alone will soften their hearts.
0: But who are you, Signora?
7: Will you let us help you, Giovanni?
0: Per favore. I don't know what to do.
3: Watch closely.
0: Oh, incredible, Signora. They change. What's happening to them?
7: Be calm. Watch.
3: Lamb of God, you take away the sins of the world. Have mercy on us. You take away the sins of the world. Grant us peace.
0: They

0: changed again. But how?
1: This is the work we give to you, Giovanni.
0: What does it mean?
2: Be humble. Be steadfast. Be strong.
0: What am I supposed to do?
2: We'll be with you, Giovanni.
0: Antonio! Hey, Antonio!
3: Che cos'è?
0: Antonio, I've had a dream.
3: You're too old to wake me up when you have a nightmare, little brother.
0: No, this was a good dream.
3: For heaven's sake, tell me in the morning then.
0: I think I was visited by Jesus and Our Lady.
3: Bravo, Giovanni.
0: But Antonio...
3: Good night.
0: Okay, Giovanni, you have a big job. The other boys need you. It's time to get to work.
4: And this, of course, is the rectory. Not much to look at, but it's been cleaned for you.
5: I can make do with meager, but clean.
4: I'm told this is your first assignment, Father Bosco, correct?
5: See, you're getting me in all of my unseasoned optimism.
4: As long as it doesn't complicate my job as sacristan, I can tolerate it.
5: You're very gracious.
4: Well, here are your keys. And if there's nothing else, I'll leave you to get situated.
5: Just tell me where I can find some firewood and I'll be content.
4: Through the back door. You'll see it stacked up on your right.
5: Grazie, Enzo.
4: Call if you need me.
5: Bravo. Let's begin then. My dear mother, it's been a month now since I began my assignment here in Turin. While I can sincerely call it a joy, it hasn't been without its many unexpected frustrations. What was it you once said of me? I never see the wave until it's hitting me in the face. I know my priestly duties are good and fruitful, but it feels as though something is missing. I'm haunted by that dream I had as a child. What did it mean? What am I supposed to do? And
6: hey,
5: when would...
6: Andate pronto.
5: What in the world?
6: Your ear. How many times do I have to tell you, this is a church, not a sauna.
4: This isn't a poorhouse or a hotel, and you can't just set up shop here.
5: Just a moment, Enzo. Now, what's this all about?
4: I caught this young miscreant sleeping in a pew, Father.
7: I just wanted to get out of the cold for a few minutes.
4: This is a church, not a sauna. He's been told that many times before.
7: I didn't mean to cause a problem, Father. I'll be going now.
5: Now, just a moment. What's your name?
7: Bartholomew.
5: Bartholomew. I was just about to warm some soup. Join me, would you?
4: You're very generous, Father, but I don't...
5: I can take it from here, Enzo. Thank you. Come along, Bartholomew.
7: Oh, grazie, Father. This was delicious.
5: My mother's recipe. I'd tell you the secret, but she'd never forgive me.
7: Well, I'd have no use for it in any case.
5: Of course. You say there are many homeless boys in Turin?
7: Si, many.
5: Why have I not seen them?
7: You heard your sacristan. We're all young miscreants. Welcome at Mass. Trespassing the rest of the time.
5: I see.
7: Anyway, I should be getting back to the others. Thank you again for the soup.
5: Would you do me a favor, Bartholomew?
7: If I can.
5: Gather all the friends you have that are in need. Bring them to Mass this morning. I'd like to have a chat with all of you afterwards.
7: I don't think they'll want to come.
5: I'll prepare some more soup.
7: Now that they will be interested in. Grazie, Father.
5: I've just had a very unexpected encounter, Mother. I think I have an idea. I think I know what it is I'm supposed to do.
8: In 1851, 3 years after the launch of violent revolutions in the Italian states, Father Bosco runs the Oratory, a ministry devoted to orphaned boys and young men in Turin. With more of them joining, the Oratory boys need a permanent home. But how will Father Bosco house and care for their growing numbers?
9: Uomini di Sicilia! This is a day of celebration, of reclamation! Yeah! And what do we celebrate? Do we celebrate the birthday of your self-seeking King Ferdinand II? No! Do we celebrate your ongoing undesired union with Naples? Or do we celebrate on this, the 12th of January, 1848, the dawn of your independence? Yeah! Yeah! Do we celebrate the reclamation of all that has been kept from the working class of Sicily for too long? Yeah! Today, we put an end to your oppression. Today, we free all those who've been unjustly imprisoned. Today, we destroy all record of unjust financial obligation. Today, we... Courage, men. Show them the nobler stuff you're made of. Halt! Soldiers of King Ferdinand, my name is Urbano Ratazzi. And I give you this message on behalf of the revolutionaries of this land. Libertà per Sicilia! Yeah! Yeah! Freedom for Sicily!
10: That's it here!
11: Hurry, hurry, hurry! Vai sulla fascia, vai, vai!
12: This is where we spend most of our afternoons. Weather permitting, though Father Bosco has been known to keep the games going in the rain.
13: Boh, sounds fun.
12: Good muddy fun. Of course, Mamma Bosco's never pleased when we track that mud into her kitchen. Do you like football, Tommaso?
13: Sure.
12: The other boys practically have a league started. You'll be welcome to join.
13: Fantastico.
12: I'm sorry about your papa. There are many here who've lost family to the revolution, even Father Bosco.
13: He still has his mamma.
12: Si. Si, he does. Why don't I introduce you? Father Bosco!
14: I won't be a moment, Father Giuseppe.
15: Kick it, kick it.
14: Just as soon as I make this... Yeah.
16: Go!
12: Did you see that, Tommaso?
14: Well, this must be our new team member.
12: Father Bosco, I'd like you to meet Tommaso Conti.
14: I am very glad to have you here, Tommaso.
13: Grazie.
14: I'm sure Father Giuseppe's told you all about what we do here at the Oratory.
13: Some.
14: Prayer and play. That's the essence of it. We attend Mass together, we say rosaries, we play games, Mama Bosco prepares dinner. Everything that makes for a good Sunday.
13: Sounds great.
14: Gio, come here for a moment, per favore. Gio's fairly new as well. He's been here, 5 months?
12: 4, I think.
17: You needed me, Father?
14: Gio Cagliero, meet Tommaso Conti.
17: Benvenuto, Tommaso. Do you play?
13: Sure.
17: Eccellente! Come on, join us.
13: I'd rather just watch.
17: All right, we'll put you in the goalie box. Now, come on!
12: I think Gio is our strongest marketing tool.
14: Without question. Now, regarding Tommaso, what should I know?
12: His mother died when he was 2. He just lost his father, and his older brother has gone off to join the revolutionaries.
14: God have mercy. What happened to his father?
12: Killed in battle.
14: Fighting in the revolutions?
12: Naturally.
14: 3 years of this bloodshed, and we've settled nothing. He's far too young to know so much sorrow.
12: I suppose that's where we come in, no?
14: Certamente. Father Giuseppe, what would ever get done around here without your ruthless positivity?
12: Oh, very little.

0: Okay, one more. Gio, pick a card.
1: All right.
0: You have it?
1: Si.
0: You've memorized it?
2: Si, si.
0: Now, lay it face down on the grass. Excelente. Now, watch closely, boys. A quick shuffle of the deck, and... Do you believe in magic, Gio?
1: I believe in miracles, Father Bosco.
0: Oh, right, Sapientone, flip over your card.
1: But this isn't my card.
0: Really? Then is it maybe this one on top? Grazie. Grazie mille, va bene. Now let's quiet down. Silenzio. I had a talk prepared for this afternoon, but now I would like to speak on a different matter. Tommaso, would you please read this verse?
3: I don't...
0: Just this one line. Ephesians 6, verse 4.
3: Bene. Fathers, do not provoke your children to anger, but bring them up in the discipline and instruction of the Lord.
0: Grazie, Tommaso. I know that you are all aware of the precarious situation we've been in since the revolution began. I know many of your fathers and brothers have joined, and I know that it's been made to seem like a noble cause. But I must caution you, boys. There are those who would seek to stir up anger in you against anyone who has what you don't. This is not of God. Is it, Father Giuseppe?
4: No, it is not.
0: There are those who would tell you that it's manly to take what you believe has been kept from you. This is not of God. Is it, Gio?
1: No, Father.
0: There are those who would manipulate you into joining their bitter and faithless cause for the sake of their own gain. This is not of God, is it, boys?
5: No.
0: God is not a father of anger, but of meekness. He does not seek to ask that we take, but that we give. He does not exploit, he fosters. Let me say again, he fosters these good things in you. That is true fatherhood, boys. I want you to remember that, and I want you to look carefully for it in anyone who would try to direct your path. See?
5: Si, Father.
0: Molto bene. Father Giuseppe, would you lead us in the prayer to San Michele before we go in for the supper?
4: Gladly. In nomine Patris, et Filii, et Spiritus Sancti.
0: Amen.
4: Saint Michael the Archangel,
6: defend us in battle. Be our protection against the wickedness and snares of the devil.
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0: 30 boys who have nowhere to go when Sunday comes to an end.
4: So, what do we do?
0: I'm not at peace with the idea of sending so many back out to the streets.
4: Nor am I.
0: It's too much at odds with what we're trying to do.
4: And with so much active recruitment for the war.
0: See, we can't have that.
4: We're thinking the same thing, aren't we?
0: We have to find a way to house them.
4: Yes.
0: But it can't just be space enough for the 30 that we have.
4: No, we'd have to be able to account for growing numbers.
0: Especially once word gets out that such a place is available.
4: So, a space large enough to house, let's say, no fewer than 60 boys. Resources enough to feed, clothe, and school them. All with the great likelihood of those numbers only continuing to grow.
0: See?
4: Who's paying for all this?
0: Don't ask me.
8: Hey!
4: What? What happened?
8: That mutt just ran off with my rosary.
4: Mamma mia, a Catholic pooch.
8: Don't stand there making jokes, Giuseppe. Come on, after it.
4: Maybe he'll donate some money to the oratory. We've lost him.
0: No. He stopped up ahead.
4: Where?
0: Up there. That old shed on the right. He just ran inside.
4: Well, come on then. I don't like this part of town. How are you so quickly recovered?
0: I play football.
4: Oh, right.
0: Now, this is odd.
4: What?
0: Well, Here's my rosary, but...
4: Where is the dog?
0: Exacto.
4: Ah, well, that's more than enough mystery for one evening. Thank you. Let's head back to...
0: Giuseppe, would you find out who owns this property?
4: This dingy old place? For heaven's sake, why?
0: I think that vanishing dog has led us to our permanent home.
2: 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With a new permanent home, the oratory is finally secure, and Father Bosco works hard to expand it. 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
9: And if you sign right here, Father Bosco, this property is as good as yours.
0: Excelente.
4: Just a moment. I'm not... Signore, would you mind giving us the room to speak privately?
9: Well, make it quick, will you? I'm due across town.
0: Won't be a minute.
4: I'd like to raise a few obvious objections one last time.
0: Are you sure you wouldn't rather I just recite them to you?
4: Not only is this particular property completely run down, but it also happens to be situated right next to a saloon and across the street from a hotel with a very shady reputation.
0: And how will we make the mortgage payments? And how will we be able to make the place livable?
4: All completely legitimate issues.
0: And I have solutions to none of them at present. But I believe the Lord does. So, there's only one thing to be done.
4: Please, pray tell.
0: I'll sign the papers. You start clearing the place of rubbish.
4: Short end of the stick. How refreshing.
10: Per l'amore del cielo. Noise. Che camorria. Open up.
11: Ah, buongiorno, signora.
10: Oh, my goodness. Aren't you just the most precious? No. Young men, what's all of this noise about? Day after day it carries on. I've had just about enough.
11: I'm very sorry, signora. Father Giuseppe is teaching us how to make shoes.
10: Shoes?
11: Sì, stupendo, no? Most of us have lost our families, but we come here and we're given a bed and food and something to learn.
10: I see.
11: But I'll tell him it's bothering you.
10: No. Please, Piccolo. Don't fret about it. Just... Vabbè. Very good. Carry on.
11: Grazie, signora.
1: You were brilliant, Michele. As usual.
11: It's a gift.
4: Gio, Michele, I don't believe I excused you from the workbench.
1: No, Father Giuseppe, my apologies. There was another complaint about the noise and...
4: And you had Michele answer the door again, didn't you?
11: The ladies just can't say no to cute, Father Giuseppe.
4: Kindly return to your shoes and let me handle complaints from now on, will you?
5: Si, Father.
4: Very good, Pietro. I think you fixed the alignment nicely.
3: Grazie, Father.
4: No need to be so gentle, Alessandro. It's leather, not porcelain.
1: Si, Father.
4: And our top student, Father Bosco.
0: Did Michele answer the door again?
4: He did. And another angry neighbor has been called.
0: Can't say the Lord hasn't provided every resource.
4: And how's the extended space coming along?
0: It certainly doesn't meet what we need, but it's amazing how quickly some wooden nails can turn a kitchen into a workshop.
12: Amazing. And a complete slight against your mother.
0: I won't touch your stove, Mama, I promise.
12: And just how am I supposed to prepare meals for over 100 boys in this little corner you call a kitchen, Giovanni? Eh?
0: A bigger kitchen is next on the list. I promise you that too.
12: It better be.
13: Excuse me. I let myself in. I hope you don't mind.
0: No. Come in. Welcome, signore...
13: Ratazzi. Urbano Ratazzi. I was hoping to have a few words with Father Bosco.
0: That will be me. Giuseppe, can you take over for a few minutes?
4: Si, of course.
0: Shall we step outside, signore?
13: Lead the way, Father.
0: And our numbers have more than tripled since we bought the property 2 years ago.
13: Remarkable.
0: We try to offer as much in the way of training and education as we can. Tailoring was our first workshop. We're into shoemaking now, as you saw. I'm thinking something in a completely different field next. Printing or bookbinding, perhaps.
13: But all that must require substantial resources.
0: You'd be surprised how generous people can be once they've seen firsthand the good it's doing for the boys.
13: And where do you see this leading, Father Bosco? What's your vision?
0: Well, if I were to speak very generally, my hope would be to see that no child in Turin is left wanting. But
13: then
0: if...
13: I believe we share the same goal.
0: Do we?
13: I've long been incensed by the suffering I see amongst my countrymen. Far too many are left without even the bare essentials. Everywhere one looks, it seems, destitution, suffering.
0: And so few willing to help among those who are able.
13: I would tip those scales.
0: Tip the scales, signore?
13: Eliminate that which separates those who live in abundance from those who don't.
0: Non capisco.
13: How much do you know of what took place in Sicily a few years back?
0: The revolutions. I know only that the lives of many angry men have been lost on every side in the time since.
13: Ah, but if you had been there, Father, you would have seen hundreds of ordinary civilians fighting tooth and nail for their dignity. Angry, perhaps, but justly so.
0: And did you fight in this battle of righteous anger, Signore Ratazzi?
13: I stood before those who did and spoke words that empowered them to fight without fear.
0: How courageous.
13: It's the part I've been given to play. And I would...
0: And you come here to empower my boys to do the same?
13: You clearly have a gift for earning trust, obedience. Can you imagine what might be accomplished through all of Italia if you would allow me to step in and turn that obedience towards social justice?
0: I can.
13: Then we have an understanding.
0: Signore Ratazzi, this has been a very informative conversation. Now, if you'll excuse me, I have a workshop to expand.
13: Have I said something to offend you?
0: Many things, signore.
13: I would remind you that we're seeking the same thing.
0: We aren't. Not at all. Our ideas of what needs to change may stem from the same sadness towards suffering, but your notion of how to enact that change would turn the young men in there into hateful tools to be used and sent off to bitter deaths. And I will have none of that, signore.
13: I see. Well then. I'm sorry to resort to the use of pistols, but I'd really like to hear a yes. So... I'll ask you again, Father. Do we have an... Oh! Ha! Back! Back!
0: I really wouldn't point that at the dog.
14: The dog? Bosco, is it yours?
0: No, but he likes to show up when I need him.
14: Well, call him off, for heaven's sake, or I'll shoot him!
0: I think the best thing would be for you to just be on your way, quickly.
14: I'm not done with you.
0: No, I guess not.
14: Churches are being shut down all across the country, Bosco. This kind of refusal could be lethal to your efforts here. You keep that in mind.
0: Well, now, I suppose a dog as loyal as yourself deserves a name. What do you say to Grigio? Grey one? Yes, yes. Ooh, I think it suits you. Until next time, amico mio.
4: Everything all right out here?
0: For the moment. Giuseppe, would you gather the boys in our usual place? I'd like to speak with them.
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0: I know, too, that this world offers many temptations, many enticing ways to try and fix those pains. And I want to make this request of all of you right now. Are you tempted? Come, talk to me. Are you angry, afraid? Come talk to me. Whatever may arise, however big or small, always, always come talk to me. Father Giuseppe or me will always listen. Isn't that right, Father?
4: Always, boys. Always.
1: Can we go to Mama Margarita?
0: No, no, Gio. Only I go to Mama Margarita. Of course you can go to Mama Margarita. And if she's not busy in her kitchen, she'll listen just as gladly as we will. Do we have an agreement?
15: Si, Father, si.
0: Excelente. Now, Father Giuseppe, I believe you've set up a relay race for us, correct?
4: My finest one yet.
0: You hear that, boys? No more work this afternoon. Off with you.
11: Thank you, Father. Come on, boys. Yay!
0: You're not going, Tommaso?
3: No.
0: I thought the races were your favorite.
3: I heard your conversation with that man today.
0: I see.
3: My father was one of the hateful tools that died fighting in the war. My brother, too.
0: I know.
3: Is it so bad that they fought against what they thought was wrong? Is it bad that they were angry?
0: No.
3: Then why was that man so wrong in what he proposed?
0: Because he doesn't care about fixing what's broken, only punishing those who do the breaking.
3: Father, I don't know that I see the difference.
0: Tommaso. Tommaso. Tommaso!
12: Dinner's ready, Caro. Just be sure that no one tracks mud inside this time. See?
0: Grazie, Mama.
12: What's wrong? Amore mio.
0: Fatherlessness, Mama. Fatherlessness is what's wrong.
12: Come in and have something to eat. Giovanni. Please.
0: I have work to do, Mama. Much work to do.
2: ...1855. Father Bosco's oratory thrives and has grown beyond what even he could have imagined. But the poisonous revolutionary spirit still lingers among the men of Italy. When one of the oratory's youngest and brightest boys falls under its spell, Father Bosco must work out how to rescue him.
0: To His Holiness Pope Pius IX, Vostra Santità, let me begin by congratulating you on the publication of Ineffabilis Deus. Oh, the affection it stirred up within me for the Blessed Mother. Such a meditation on her Immaculate Conception can only result in deeper devotion to her throughout the Church. A devotion much needed in this time. Entra!
1: Father Bosco, would it bother you if I were to practice on the organ while the chapel's empty?
0: On the contrary, I could use the inspiration. Play away, Gio.
1: Grazie mille, Don Bosco.
0: Now, I have much to report regarding our efforts at the oratory. As you're well aware, our growing numbers have created a need for more chaplains and teachers. The Lord hasn't failed to provide us with either. Because the spine of the book is completely cockeyed, you see...
11: The words are still readable.
0: Michele, if you ever own a printing press, you may publish as many lopsided books as you wish. In the meantime, let's practice a little pride in our work.
11: Si, Father.
16: Excuse me, Father Bosco?
0: Si.
16: We met very briefly a few weeks ago.
0: Of course. Father Valentino.
16: Oh, si. That's correct.
0: I remember very well. What can I do for you?
16: Well... A few of the young men of my parish have been coming here for months now. They can't keep silent. It's all they talk about. I finally grew curious enough to come and have a look for myself and... Father, how can I help?
0: You wish to help?
16: Well, the boys of my parish are a very defiant bunch. At least they were. But whatever it is you're doing here, and for so many...
0: Near 150, if you can believe it.
16: I want to be part of it. Whatever you need, I'll jump right in.
0: Father Valentino is just one of several priests, not to mention a number of laity who've become an irreplaceable part of the oratory. Of course, there are also those who have a much less enthusiastic view of what we do.
17: It just isn't appropriate, Father Bosco. You've completely overstepped your bounds.
0: Have I, Father Ettore?
17: Oh, don't take a tone with me, young man. You know perfectly well that what you're doing is taking boys from their home parishes where they belong. Plain and simple.
0: I see. And which boys are those?
17: What do you mean, which boys?
0: You're upset because I've taken away your parishioners. Which ones are they?
17: Oh, do I have to point them out to you?
0: I'd like you to, yes.
17: Per amore del cielo. Well, there. Right there. That's one of them there.
0: I see. And what's his name?
17: This is ridiculous.
0: What his name, Father Torre?
17: You're completely evading the point.
0: The boys that come here, they do so because their spirits are fed. They do so because they're given good work to do and good fun to enjoy. And they do so because they're wanted, not as nameless parishioners, but as individuals. That's why Paolo is here.
17: Paolo?
0: The boy you pointed out. His name is Paolo. And as soon as you provide for him all that he's able to receive here, I will happily send him back to you. Your Holiness, I'll be the first to admit that my temper has gotten the better of me in more than a few of these arguments. I struggle greatly to show any patience to those who disregard the young of Turin, or worse, those who would try to use them.
1: Grazie mille, Mamma Margherita. Delicious as always.
12: My pleasure, Gio.
1: Don Bosco, would you like me to get things set up in the field?
0: Si. Si, I'll join you as soon as these dishes are clean.
1: Molto bene.
13: Oh, scusi, young man.
1: Si, signor?
13: I wonder if you could tell me. The oratory, it seems to be doing well, no?
1: Thriving, in fact.
13: The workshops continue.
1: Several at a time, now that we have more people to lead them.
13: And just how many boys are housed here now?
1: Over 200 of us.
13: Did you say 200?
1: More, once we find the second space.
13: I see.
1: I'm Gio, by the way. And you are?
13: My name is Ratazzi, but I...
1: Would you like to speak with Father Bosco?
13: No, grazie. I'll be off. But this place really provides for 200 boys?
1: The people do, signor. Turin is full of generosity.
13: I see.
0: I hate the thought of the boys being studied, hunted. It makes expansion seem a dangerous thing, but it's needed. And I'm so thrilled to tell you that we've been able to secure the property right next door to our current residence. If you please, everyone, we'd like to share a few words.
11: Firstly, to everyone who's helped us pay for this property, grazie. You've made our expansion possible.
1: To all of those who have taught us over the last few years, grazie! You've made our expansion necessary.
0: And of course, we take a moment to give praise to God, who has seen to it that nearly 400 sons of Italia can be cared for here. I've no doubt that he'll provide hundreds more.
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0: Fatherless, I try in all I do to be a gift to them. But in truth, I think they're a far greater gift to me.
1: Bravo, Father Giuseppe, bravo!
4: Grazie mille, grazie. All right.
0: Who's next?
11: Father Bosco, sing us a song.
0: Who, me?
11: Bosco, Bosco.
15: Bosco, Bosco, Bosco, Bosco.
0: All right. This I learned as a boy in Piemonte.

Holy Father, you've told me to rest. Someday I will, but not today. Today I must work until every needy son of Turin has food and shelter and guidance. I must work. I thank you, as always, for your unending support. And I ask for your prayers as our work continues. Please be assured of mine. Filio suo in Cristo, Giovanni Bosco. Ah. My, che meraviglia.

0: Oh, Father.
1: Gio, you're getting very good. How often do you practice?
0: More and more every day. I'm falling in love with it, I think.
1: It's very apparent.
0: In fact, I might start composing pieces of my own. There's a tune that's been dancing in my head.
1: Please, do. I would love to hear it.
0: Father, may I ask you a question?
1: Always.
0: How did you discover what you're called to do?
1: My priesthood, you mean?
0: No, not that. Just your ministry to the young people of Turin. How did you know that's how you're called to serve?
1: Ah, I see. Truthfully, I didn't know until it happened.
0: Really?
1: I knew only that I had a deep affection for the young and fatherless. All this began with just one of those. But what it's grown into, I would never have envisioned, let alone being able to plan and achieve such things on my own. The Lord has made it so piece by piece. All I've done is to welcome the pieces as they come.
0: I see.
1: Why do you ask?
0: I want to know how I'm called to serve. I haven't been able to stop thinking about it.
1: Do you think it might be through music?
0: Possibly. But I'm... Father, you seem so sure of what you're called to do.
1: More sure with every passing day.
0: Do you never fear that it might fail?
1: But it hasn't failed, Gio. Look at all the fruits. Even if...
2: Scusami. Father?
1: What is it, Father Giuseppe?
2: It seems that Tommaso's been missing from classes today. I spoke to your mother and she said he hasn't been to any meals either.
1: Gio, have you seen him?
0: No, not since Compline last night.
1: Oh, cielo. All right, Giuseppe, let's go and find him. Tommaso! Tommaso Conti! Mi scusi, have you seen... Has anyone seen...
3: Avanti! Socialismo per Italia!
4: Revolution has come!
5: The people must rule!
6: Rights for the working man!
7: Provisions for the poor!
8: The people must rule! The people must...
1: Tommaso?
8: Hello, Father.
1: What in heaven's name are you doing?
8: I'm fixing what's broken.
1: You will come back to the oratory with me right now.
8: I'm done with the oratory, Father. My place is here, among real men who take real action.
1: Tommaso, please.
8: Goodbye, Don Bosco. Leave me alone.
1: Tommaso! Tommaso!
9: ...1855. Tommaso has left the oratory and embraced the revolution. Father Bosco is heartbroken. But in a vivid dream, he sees two remedies to help his boys avoid the revolutionary scourge. The hammer and anvil.
1: Gesù. Cristo Gesù. I've lost one of your children. He's turned away from you, Lord. He's embraced broken things. I have failed him.
10: You are not his savior, Giovanni.
1: My lady!
11: You never were.
1: My lord! Oh, forgive me.
10: Why do you hide your face from us?
1: I am so ashamed, mother.
11: Look into my eyes, Giovanni. What do you see?
1: Love, signore. Absolute love.
11: It is mine for you, and mine for the young men of Italy through you. You've given it so faithfully. Will you stop now?
1: No, signore. Never.
10: Then walk with us. We have many things to show you.
1: Si, Madonna.
11: You've shown such trust, Giovanni. In times of joy and sorrow, peace and fear.
1: How could I not, Lord, when you've been so faithful?
11: Will you trust me again now, with the fearful things you're about to see?
1: Of course, Lord.
10: Then do not take another step. A predator lurks in your path.
1: Ah, a serpent, a leviathan. Mother, what do I...
10: Take this rope in your hand.
1: Si.
10: Hold it above the serpent.
4: No. It will strike me.
11: It wouldn't dare. Hold it up.
1: See.
4: Oh, Dio mio. I can't look any longer.
11: You must watch closely.
4: Why does it tangle itself in knots? Like a...
1: It strangled itself. But why?
10: Evil cannot bear the goodness you hold in your hand.
1: But it's only a rope.
10: Look at it again.
1: A rosary. It is a rosary.
11: And it is a vital weapon against the adversary, Giovanni. With it, you can strike, conquer, and destroy all the demons of hell.
1: I'll never walk without it, Lord.
10: And who are these gathered around us now?
1: My lady, these are the boys of the Oratorium. But where did they come from?
12: Taste it.
1: No. Michele, don't touch that serpent. Michele, why do you spit it out? It's poison.
13: Delicioso.
11: Delizioso.
1: Everyone, stop. Vi prego, ragazzi. Boys, it's vile.
11: Giovanni.
1: Why don't they listen to me?
11: They're trapped in the sensual. They can perceive nothing of God.
1: Please, stop them before... Santo Cielo! They've turned to stone!
11: They are deadened by what they consume.
1: Please, how can I revive them? There must be a way.
10: There is.
1: Tell me.
10: By hammer.
11: And by anvil.
1: What?
10: Take Michele. Place him here, atop the anvil.
1: See.
11: Now, take this hammer and strike with all the strength you can muster.
1: Will I not kill him, Lord?
11: You will save him from death. All right.
10: These mercies you must provide for all those placed in your care, Giovanni.
1: What mercies, Mother?
11: It is by the hammer of confession that we strike away at sin.
10: By the anvil of the Holy Communion that you are sustained.
11: The children of Italy cannot go without these, Giovanni. And so I ask you now, will you bear these mercies to my precious ones?
1: Si, signore, always.
10: Then waste no time, Giovanni.
11: Take up the hammer. There are many here in need of deliverance.
1: There are, Lord. So many. So many.
14: Giovanni.
1: So many.
14: Giovanni.
1: So many. So many.
14: Giovanni.
1: Giuseppe. Oh, forgive me. I must have dozed off.
2: Have you not been sleeping?
1: Not enough, I'm sure.
2: Then I'm doubly sorry to wake you for this, but Urbano Ratazzi is here.
1: Per amor del cielo.
2: He'd like a word.
1: Well, you may tell him that we can speak here in the chapel if he can stomach it.
2: I'll pass the message along.
1: Giuseppe, that was uncalled for. I apologize.
2: Just try not to get the oratory shut down, all right?
1: Si, certo. Oh, Heavenly Father, help me to be patient with those who would try to rob me of your hammer and anvil.
13: I may not enjoy sacred spaces, Father Bosco, but I can stomach them.
1: Then I'm officially impressed, signore.
13: Have I interrupted your prayer?
1: What do you want, Ratazzi?
13: My goodness. Are priests allowed to be so curt?
1: I've lost a young man to your revolution. A very wounded heart that's now being exploited by those who couldn't care less for him. Forgive me if I'm curt.
13: We do care.
1: Just as the hammer cares for the nail.
13: And how did you care for him, Father?
1: The way that he deserves. As a father cares for a son.
13: Yes. I suppose that's what made me so suspicious of this place at first.
1: And now?
13: I was convinced for a long time that you were forming some kind of Pope's militia behind my back. But now, having watched your activities very closely, I've come to appreciate what you do. Even admire it.
1: Is that why you're here? To admit that you admire what we do?
13: No. I've come to ask you to start a religious society.
1: And have you smothered it in its infancy?
13: I don't care for your faith, Father Bosco. I think I never will. But the truth is that you've actually succeeded in what the rest of us have only talked about. You've actually helped the disregarded of Italia. How have you done this?
1: I've done nothing, apart from striving to be a father to those whom the Lord has placed in my path. It's that simple, Ratazzi. They're not weapons. They're sons. Give them fatherhood.
13: I see. Start a society, Bosco. Keep this good work going. I promise you that it won't be stopped.
1: He performs wonders that cannot be fathomed. Miracles that cannot be counted.
2: So? What did he want, Bosco?
1: He wants us to start a religious society, Giuseppe.
2: What?
1: Gather everyone in our usual field. We have much to discuss. Hail, Holy Queen, Mother of Mercy, our life, our sweetness. Entra.
11: Forgive the interruption, Father.
1: It's quite all right. I was just... I know your face.
11: I wondered if you would. You've cared for so many over the last 18 years.
1: Bartolomeo.
11: And yet you can recall the first.
1: My dear boy. Oh, I can't tell you how it warms me to see you.
11: Oh, I couldn't miss the consecration of the new society.
1: The day is now twice as blessed. But I hope you've not come far.
11: Oh, my presence is the very least I can give to the one who gave me so much.
1: You are very kind, Bartolomeo, but you owe me nothing.
11: Yeah, I know you mean that, but the truth is that I owe you everything. Do you know what the greatest joys of my life are, Father? My wife, my children, my faith. And on this very special day, I want you to know that all of that began with a bowl of soup. My life is blessed because you offered care and guidance to a lost and lonely young man. You're a father, if ever there was one, Don Bosco.
1: And that is the greatest joy of my life, Bartolomeo. Grazie.
0: I'm sorry to interrupt, Father, but it's time to begin.
1: I won't be a minute, Deacon Gio. Play us a lovely prelude.
0: With pleasure, Father Bosco.
1: Will you be celebrating with us at dinner afterwards?
11: Just as long as you allow me to help serve the young ones in attendance.
1: It would be most welcome. Let's begin then.

0: Father Bosco spent 30 more years ministering to the youth of Turin. Before his death in 1888, the oratory grew into a home for 800 young men. Young Gio Cagliero became a priest, bishop, cardinal, and a well-respected composer, just one of the many boys whose lives were forever changed by Don Bosco. Bosco's Society of St. Francis de Sales, known today as the Salesians, quickly established its own order of religious sisters. Today, over 16,000 sisters belong to the Salesian Society. Father Bosco would be the first to say that many hands have made all this possible, but none of it would have happened without his tireless commitment to being a father to the fatherless. St. John Bosco, pray for us. Give to inspire.
1: My name is Carol Housel. 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Thank you so much for this.
2: 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And when they're over with on Friday, I listen to them on Saturday. 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They're very informative and things that I didn't know about some of the saints. 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
8: 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So it's great to be with you. We pray the joyful mysteries tonight, folks. My name is Father Rocky, and we're broadcasting coast to coast from Maui to Maine on over 200 AM and FM stations, reaching close to 300 million people. And Sarah Tafoya is my co-host tonight. Sarah, please say hello.
9: Oh, thank you for having me here tonight, Father. 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
8: 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And Jim Shapers, our producer in Lincolnshire. 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
10: 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Nathan Benz is our videographer. 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